0: River 20 and cloud clearing. Thanks for everything this morning. Big thanks to Jackie Lynch as well for her work behind the scenes. Have a wonderful day. It is 8 a.m.
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3: This is ABC News. Good morning, I'm Garrett Mundy. The annual assessment of how Australia is tracking on ending violence against women and children will show rates of violence against First Nations women and children have worsened. Here's political reporter Claudia Long.
4: There are six targets being tracked by Domestic, Family and Sexual Violence Commissioner Michaela Cronin. Among them, bringing down rates of violence against First Nations women and children. Data shows the number of women killed by an intimate partner has been trending downwards since the late 1980s, and despite a spike last year, has fallen again. But for First Nations women, the numbers have worsened, with 2025 marking the highest rate of killings since data has been collected, and more than double the number in 2022 when the targets were set. The report will be tabled in Parliament around midday.
3: If you or someone you know needs support, you can contact 1-800-RESPECT. The federal government wants to make changes to the law to better protect victims of financial and economic abuse. Nassim Hadem reports it affects almost 2.5 million Australians, costing the economy nearly $11 billion each year.
5: The Assistant Treasurer has been considering 61 recommendations made by a parliamentary inquiry into financial abuse. Daniel Molino told the ABC perpetrators need to face tougher penalties if they coerce someone into being a company director to rack up tax debts in their name.
6: It's heart-wrenching to hear of people being put in these situations.
5: The ATO will also be given powers to stop illegal withdrawals of super from self-managed super funds.
3: Wellbeing experts say there's no doubt social media is having a negative impact on the mental health of young people, but limiting access is only half the battle. The federal government yesterday unveiled its draft digital duty of care legislation, which aims to reduce the harmful content young people see online and give everyone greater control over their algorithms. Wellio is a wellbeing platform designed to help teachers navigate mental health conversations in classrooms. Its chief executive, Lachlan Oreo, says legislation can only do so much to protect the next generation.
7: While the government and society can support students by removing some of the challenges and removing some of those risks, a big piece of the puzzle here needs to be developing skills. We need to teach our young people how to manage the world that they are going to live in.
3: There are calls for the federal government to do more to encourage international migrants to move to the regions. New research from the Regional Australia Institute shows regional areas received just over 17% of overseas migrants in the 2024-25 financial year. According to the Institute, 28% of Australia's population growth is projected to go to the regions under current policy settings. Chief Executive Liz Ritchie says more needs to be done to address skills shortages outside the capital cities.
8: We're really at a crossroad in this country. We need to make a decision about whether we want to continue to funnel more people into our capital cities and create a future of megacities, or whether we really want to take advantage of regional Australia. So we need to ensure that we've got the planning system that supports that.
3: The daughter of Graham Polly Farmer is co-writing a book on the West Australian football icon aimed at teenagers whom she worries may only know her father's name from the Perth freeway. Farmer, who won six premierships across the WAFL and VFL, died in 2019, aged 84. His daughter Kim Farmer vice-chairs the Indigenous education charity, the Polly Farmer Foundation. She's told 102.5 ABC Perth she hopes the new book, titled Follow the Dream, can help further the mission of the foundation.
9: Because of my close association with the foundation, worked collaboratively to ensure that the audience was our young people that are current participants, future participants and their families.
3: Sport. Socceroos coach Tony Popovic has again defended his decision to substitute goalkeepers during the World Cup round of 32 penalty shootout defeat to Egypt. Popovic opted to take out the in-form Patrick Beach for the experienced Matty Ryan for the shootout. He was also criticised for his selections of two centre-backs to take penalties, with both missing from the spot. Popovic says he wouldn't do anything differently.
10: If we had the penalty shootout again the next day, the same players would have taken it.
2: and the same goalkeeper would have been in. And Matty did know about it. Matty saved two penalties for us in the qualifiers. Matty saved penalties for Levante. Patrick Beach has not saved one penalty in any shootout, pretty much. But that's not to say that Patrick couldn't have done a good job.
3: Wednesday's weather: showers for the Goldfields, Eucla and eastern parts of the Gascoyne and southwest Land Division. Rain with a chance of thunderstorms over the southeast Kimberley. Mostly sunny in Perth, forecast top of 23 degrees. Right now in the city, it's 12.9. ABC News.
10: Good morning, welcome to AM. I'm Rachel Mealy, coming to you from the lands of the Turrbal and Yuggera people in Brisbane. On today's program, how unscrupulous operators are rorting a multi-billion dollar program encouraging households to install solar batteries. And filmmakers in regional Australia looking for the chance to make the next big box office smash.
11: The only thing stopping the next Mad Max happening in Australia is the will to push boundaries and invest in filmmakers who have these ideas. You ask, is it possible? I say, yeah, of course it's possible.
10: The Reserve Bank is giving one of its strongest indications yet. It's set to raise rates at the end of this month. In a rare interview, RBA Deputy Governor Andrew Houser has spoken to the ABC's 7:30. While he says the Australian economy is doing quite well on issues of unemployment and real household incomes, he's singled out the continuing scourge of inflation as the nation's biggest problem.
12: We are very, very clear we have to hit that 2 to 3% range, aiming at the midpoint. We are doing it, as you say, over a longer period than some other central banks have done. And we're doing it in order to try to protect the jobs gains that happened during COVID. If at some point it becomes clear that that is not a feasible path, we'll take another path.
13: What would that be?
12: Well, we will raise interest rates further than otherwise we would need to do so. We're not at that point yet, but some of these upside risks to inflation are certainly on our mind, and I come back from the US a bit more worried about them than I did when I went.
10: Independent economist Chris Richardson says the war in the Middle East, the global AI boom and weak Australian productivity are compounding the inflation problem, and it makes sense for the RBA to act soon.
14: The case for doing something has been building for a while. The smoke signals out of the Reserve Bank are getting darker and darker, and there is no real point to the Reserve Bank waiting. They might as well jump and move earlier rather than later, rather than run the risk. You know, we've been pulling off the band-aid of inflation very slowly. It very much looks like we will get one. It is less clear that we will get two. At some stage, things like the falling prices of housing will make people more careful with their spending. That will slow inflation in Australia, but that will also be most probably a 2027 story.
10: That's independent economist Chris Richardson there. The federal opposition is raising concerns about the government's digital duty of care bill, calling it dangerous and a threat to free speech. The draft legislation sets out expectations for how social media companies must protect Australians from harmful content and give users the option to turn their algorithm off. Here's political reporter Evelyn Manfield.
15: At Melbourne Uni, having the ability to switch off your social media algorithm is a pretty popular proposition.
16: Algorithms are f***ing us all in the head, and I think if we turn them off, everything will be better.
17: Well, I think it's a good idea. I do think sometimes I like the algorithm because it is giving me things I'm interested in, but then I'm also aware that it's used to advertise things a bit too much.
18: I've tried to stop interacting with my feed, a bit of a time waster, and it's... I don't know, you slip into it a little bit.
15: It doesn't take long for users to end up down a social media rabbit hole. And in the case of 20-year-old Lauren, throw up food and body image content she wants to avoid.
19: I come from a background of competitive dancing and aerobics, which I think has very disordered undertones. So especially when you're scrolling and you're not in a very cognitively alert state, it just kind of feeds back in.
15: Now the Prime Minister is promising to act.
20: My feed, my way.
15: The government is proposing to give users the choice about whether they want their social media feeds to be determined by a personalised algorithm or not. It's part of Labor's Digital Duty of Care Bill, which also forces platforms to crack down on material deemed harmful, like misogynistic or pornographic content for under-18s or criminal content for adults. The opposition, though, is warning.
13: From what we have seen so far, this is an absolute threat to free speech.
15: Shadow Communications Minister Sarah Henderson doesn't dispute that social media algorithms can cause harm, but says according to the draft bill, now out for consultation, the minister can decide what's considered harmful.
13: This gives the minister unfettered powers, and this is, from what I can tell so far, a pretty dangerous piece of legislation.
15: The Greens are likely going to be the government's path through Parliament. Sarah Hanson-Young is the party's communication spokesperson. She wants the crackdown to go further, to also stop the addictiveness of social media by essentially limiting autoplay of content and videos.
21: It feeds harmful material because it manipulates our feeds based on our emotions, based on...
15: Media algorithms can cause harm, but says according to the draft bill, now out for consultation, the minister can decide what's considered harmful.
13: This gives the minister unfettered powers, and this is, from what I can tell so far, a pretty dangerous piece of legislation.
15: The Greens are likely going to be the government's path through Parliament. Sarah Hanson-Young is the party's communication spokesperson.

0: weight-focused content which can drive people towards eating disorders. Professor of Body Image and Health at Flinders University, Ivanka Pritchard, says her research has shown it can take between 3 and 5 minutes to be shown content on social media that makes you feel worse.
1: Typically, we find that when people have spent time looking at what we would say is probably typical Instagram or TikTok imageries, they feel worse about themselves and they generally have more negative mood as well.
0: Meanwhile, legislation to increase the penalties on social media companies that don't properly enforce the under-16s social media ban is expected to pass the Senate today with the Greens' support.
2: Evelyn Manfield reporting there. Dozens of Australian politicians have been targeted by a foreign network of Facebook pages spreading inflammatory AI deepfakes. New research reveals the Sri Lanka-based network appears to be motivated by Facebook's own content monetisation scheme rather than a political objective. The ABC's national technology reporter Ange Lavoie-Pierre joined me a short time ago. And tell us about this network that's been targeting Australian leaders.
3: Right. So research organisation Reset Tech has been tracking more than 200 Facebook pages, and they've been impersonating everyone from the Prime Minister, Anthony Albanese, the opposition leader, Angus Taylor, One Nation's Pauline Hanson, many others, basically half the parliament. Even John Howard is somewhere in there. We're talking about thousands of posts and short video clips known as reels on Facebook. And it's Australian politicians saying things that they never said. It's coming from pages designed to appeal directly to Australians, to make money off Australian clicks and eyeballs. And it is coming from a foreign source. All these hundreds of pages do appear to be linked back to an influencer business in Sri Lanka. And this business actually advertises its services in teaching people how to make money on Facebook. So that gives you a sense of things. It's also far from the only network doing this kind of thing, by the way, politically charged AI slop or AI slopaganda, as Reset Tech is calling it. And what's unusual about this is that it does not seem to have a political motive per se, even though it very much has a political impact. So I spoke to Dr. Rhys Farthing, who's the chief research officer at Reset Tech, and she says it's actually the business dynamics on Facebook and other platforms that are driving this particular phenomenon.
4: This isn't state-based actors. This isn't foreign interference as we traditionally think of it. This is monetized interference. The incentive behind these networks appears entirely to be the fact that platforms themselves have opened up this content creator system where they pay creators.
2: So what about the actual posts? What do they look like and what should people be watching out for?
3: Yes, an important question. So the pages themselves have these names like I Love Australia or Life in Australia, Australia Vibes, Beautiful Australia, things like this. They're designed for mass appeal. And Reset Tech said one of the common tactics that we sometimes see was to, and this is very tricky, right, to lure audiences in with AI-generated images that aren't political, maybe cute animals or posts about, you know, attractive women, posts praising Australia's beauty, maybe, and then the pages take a political turn. Some pages are just political from the outset. And when I say political, what I mean is inflammatory content. Often it is centered on anti-migrant, anti-Muslim or nationalistic themes. We also did see, sadly, the use of sexualized images and videos of female politicians. Again, a reminder that these are deepfake, these are AI generated. Sometimes the content is related directly to current news events, but really what they're doing is they're throwing everything at the wall, seeing what sticks, and then repeating it.
2: So how is Facebook dealing with this issue?
3: Reset Tech had found relatively few instances where this kind of material had been appropriately dealt with by Facebook in accordance with its own policies. For example, only 1 in 3 of the posts had received AI labelling, 1 in 33 had been deleted. But we have heard back from Meta overnight. I did send a list of these pages to Facebook's parent company, and they said they're reviewing those and they will take action against any that violate their policies.
2: Ange Lavoie-Pierre reporting. 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There are new allegations a multi-billion dollar program run by the Albanese government to encourage households to install solar batteries is being rorted by unscrupulous operators. AM has obtained the documents under Freedom of Information, prompting calls for a parliamentary

0: inquiry and increased safeguards. National Consumer Affairs reporter Michael Atkin has the story.
1: Labor's Cheaper Home Batteries program offers a generous subsidy of about 30% of the cost to install a solar battery. More than 500,000 households have signed up since July 2025. Finn Peacock, the founder of comparison website SolarQuotes, says that's created a surge in demand.
2: Yes, it was the biggest boom in the solar industry since, I think, 2012. Consumers were putting massive pressure on the installers to get them installed, and the installers were feeling under huge pressure.
1: Untested tip-offs sent to the Clean Energy Regulator and obtained by the ABC under Freedom of Information raise questions about whether the multi-billion dollar scheme is being rorted. One solar installer has been accused of staging jobs and adding extra batteries to make fraudulent rebate claims, while another company was accused of unpacking battery boxes and stacking them for compliance photos without installing them.
2: I was blown away at the brazenness of that. Yeah, I was very shocked by those allegations.
1: There are also numerous tips which claim unscrupulous operators were using unlicensed tradies, with a licensed operator saying he was offered cash to sign off on jobs done by unqualified crews. Finn Peacock says that raises safety and quality concerns.
2: The temptation is there to get cheaper staff to do the battery install and then find an unscrupulous installer that will sell his signature. I'm sure that happens. And that's really worrying because I really worry about the safety and performance of those systems.
1: Stephanie Tonkin, CEO of the Consumer Action Law Centre, is concerned the Clean Energy Regulator has inspected only 3,600 systems out of 530,000.
3: If businesses who are doing the wrong thing know that they're not going to be caught out, then they're more likely to continue doing the wrong thing. And we need far better safeguards in place to protect consumers who are the ones being harmed, to protect taxpayers who are contributing to these funds.
1: Dan Tehan, the Shadow Minister for Energy, says the federal opposition will seek support for a Senate inquiry into the program.
4: Given the seriousness of the revelations that has occurred as a result of the unearthing of these FOI documents, we need an independent inquiry to occur now.
1: Energy Minister Chris Bowen and the Clean Energy Regulator were unavailable for interview. The minister told AM the government has zero tolerance for poor installer behaviour and a new technical regulator was being created to ensure solar battery systems met requirements. The Clean Energy Regulator insisted most companies were doing the right thing and confirmed it was currently investigating some allegations. It has the power to suspend companies from the scheme or take civil or criminal action.
0: Michael Atkin reporting. Financial and economic abuse is estimated to cost the economy almost $11 billion a year, affecting more than 2.4 million Australians. And now the federal government is cracking down on perpetrators. Many perpetrators engage in fraud by impersonating their partners to transfer business and tax debts into their name or drain their superannuation funds. Nassim Kadim reports.
5: It's been almost 5 years since Christine discovered massive debts racked up in her name by her ex-husband. She left him after suffering years of abuse.
6: I remember he's come home angry, like always. But this time, I just cooked a pot of soup and then he cracked it. And then just threw it all over the wall. And then I said, I'm done. I'm done.
5: In 2021, Christine, whose name has been changed to protect her safety, was served with a bankruptcy notice.
6: I said, shit, I'm going to lose my house. This doesn't look good.
5: Her ex had made her a company director of a business that she didn't have any part in running and had taken out big loans in her name, which she knew nothing about.
7: And by the end, how much debt in total was under your name?
6: 12 million.
7: 12 million.
6: 12 million.
7: What was going through your head?
6: Shock. I couldn't believe it. Someone could do something like that. Knowing it's your husband. We had a family. Did you think about the kids? What was going to happen to us?
5: Christine is still fighting to clear the debts to this day. To prevent more people falling into this situation, Assistant Treasurer Daniel Molino is unveiling a suite of changes aimed at closing the opportunities for financial abuse.
8: It's heart-wrenching to hear of people being put in these situations. Financial abuse is a really insidious form of coercive control.
5: Mr. Molino says perpetrators need to face tougher penalties if they coerce someone into being a company director to rack up tax debts in their name. The ATO will also be given powers to stop illegal withdrawals from self-managed super funds. Perpetrators often set up a joint SMSF, clear the money out of the fund illegally, and then leave the victim facing hefty penalties and risk of imprisonment after the money is gone.
8: We're going to need to make sure that the ATO's systems are able to identify flags.
5: Lily Jang, Director of Advocacy at Super Consumers Australia, wants the government to require super funds to proactively contact their customers when they're transferring their entire balance into an SMSF.
9: This is very similar to how a bank might call a customer if there's a suspicious transaction.
5: Ms. Jang also wants to see professionals, including financial advisers, accountants and lawyers who help facilitate illegal withdrawals, held to account.
9: What we'd like the government to do is require them to set some professional standards to make sure that we don't have professionals either knowingly or unknowingly facilitating financial abuse through SMSFs.
5: Financial counsellors like Julie Delpra want the law to be changed to waive tax debts entirely in cases of financial abuse.
10: Right now, reforms are not going to help women in crisis.
5: And K.S. Kumar is the founding director of UNSW's Tax and Business Advisory Clinic and says the ATO should waive fines too.
11: To also then have the system effectively weaponised against them and risking fines of $16,000 to $82,000 and even imprisonment on top of it for something that they had no involvement or control in is so devastating and really overwhelmingly stressful.
5: The government is considering whether it can give the ATO greater discretion to waive tax debts in these situations.
0: Nassim Kadim reporting. The UK has announced a ban on goods produced in Israeli settlements in the occupied West Bank, citing intensifying violence towards Palestinians in the region. Several European countries, as well as Canada, have joined the UK in taking the stand. The news prompted a furious reaction and swift backlash from Israel, whose foreign minister announced a range of retaliatory actions. Europe Bureau Chief Mazoe Ford reports from London.
12: Thank you, Madam Deputy Speaker.
13: Just 7 weeks into the job, Britain's new Foreign Secretary Ed Miliband announces a major reset of Middle East policy, with language never before used in the House of Commons.
12: The British government agrees that there is ethnic cleansing of Palestinians in areas of the West Bank, perpetrated by settler terrorists. And all too often, the Israeli government has turned a blind eye to this, and worse, members of it have made statements and taken actions to support the forced displacement of Palestinians.
13: He said Britain would no longer be a bystander.
12: So I can announce today that we will introduce an import ban on goods from illegal settlements in the occupied territories. Yeah. And in taking this stance, I make a very clear distinction, which is crucial for us all in this debate. Our argument is not with the people of Israel, with whom the UK has unshakable bonds. Yeah. Our argument is with the conduct of its government.
13: Yeah. Israeli Foreign Minister Gideon Saar said Britain's actions were despicable.
14: The accusations made today by the Foreign Secretary in the British Parliament were outrageous lies.
13: In response, he's announced the British consulate in Jerusalem would be closed, British representatives would be removed from a support centre in Gaza and a training program in the West Bank, and that 12 of the UK's anti-Semitic politicians would be banned from Israel.
14: The message to every government that harms us is clear. Whoever acts against Israel, Israel will act against them, and they will lose their influence and relevance in this region. Measures against Israel will not go unanswered.
13: Israel's closest ally, the United States, has been cautious with its reaction, This was Secretary of State Marco Rubio.
15: We, and the President has expressed this in the past, we don't want to see anything destabilizing going on right now in the West Bank with so much going on in the region.
13: Dr. Julie Norman is a Middle East analyst with British think tank Chatham House.
16: We're not talking about a lot of goods, you know, in terms of financial capacity, but this is still important for a couple of things. One, this is a big political statement by the UK that, again, they will not play a part in sustaining these settlements. Secondly, because of the UK's political weight, we see other countries that are also following suit.
13: Across the day, 11 other European countries, as well as Canada, announced bans on settler imports. Yesterday, Australia's Foreign Minister Penny Wong told the Senate her government wouldn't go as far.
17: I can announce Australia is pursuing further targeted measures in coordination with international partners to deter illegal settlements and settler violence. Australia is not, at this time, pursuing a blanket-style import ban.
0: Australia's Foreign Minister Penny Wong ending that report by Mazoe Ford in London. It's been decades since Crocodile Dundee hit the big screen, and 40 years on, it still stands as the number one box office success in Australia. Regional Australia has been key to so much of Australia's cinematic success. Despite major competition from Hollywood producers, regional filmmakers are working hard to keep it that way. Sinead Mangan has the story.
18: It's been 40 years since Mick Dundee burst onto the silver screen.
19: He's got a knife.
20: That's not a knife. That's a knife.
18: Crocodile Dundee not only charmed audiences around the world, but the movie put Australia's outback on the map, generating billions in tourism dollars since its release in 1986. Magpie Pictures founder Lois Randall says it's a success story that is yet to be surpassed by Australia's film industry.
21: Crocodile Dundee, years later, is still the number one box office success in Australia, which is incredible.
18: Regional Australia has been key to so many of Australia's cinematic triumphs. An emerging filmmaker, James Ivor, from far north Queensland, believes the next box office hit could be created in the regions.
22: The only thing stopping the next Mad Max happening in Australia is the will to push boundaries and invest in filmmakers who have these ideas, and there's many around me.
18: Recognising the tourism potential of Australia on screen, the WA and Queensland state governments have tipped millions into building film studios to facilitate international and local productions. The $300 million Perth Film Studio will open its doors to the public on Friday to allow taxpayers see what goes on behind the curtain. And Screen Queensland opened a smaller state-of-the-art studio in Cairns 2.5 years ago. Chief Executive Officer Jackie Feeney says the Cairns Studios has strengthened the region's film industry with 12 productions so far making use of the facility.
23: I think one of the things that we're most pleased about is how we've been able to not just attract work to far north Queensland, but really build and invest in stories that showcase far north Queensland as itself, like Black Snow did, where this story was actually set in Cairns and shot in Cairns.
18: Last financial year, the film industry spent more money than ever on drama productions in Australia, a whopping $2.7 billion. But most of the extra spend was from Hollywood, spurred on by tax offsets. Tasmanian TV director Sean Wilson believes competition between states to attract international productions to film locally is healthy.
24: I think the more we have to hassle our governments to put, you know, to really put their money where their mouth is and get the benefit of these productions, kind of the better in a sense.
18: Despite advancements in film technology and CGI, Mr. Wilson says nothing will ever beat the real outback locations we see in iconic films like Crocodile Dundee.
24: There's a reason they can't get away with making all these films and TV shows in big sheds in Los Angeles. I think, you know, that's where Australian stories have done really well, is when we've done something that is really, truly of place.
0: Tasmanian TV director Sean Wilson ending Sinead Mangan's report with additional reporting there from Christopher Tester. In finance, stocks on Wall Street have fallen. The Dow Jones Industrial Average dropped 1.2%. The Aussie dollar is holding steady. It's buying 72.2 US cents. That's AM for today. I'm Rachel Mealy. It's 8:30.
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1: A very good morning to you at 8:30. Well, you might remember last week we got confirmation that police had been calling people who were going to court to challenge those seatbelt fines. Now, they'd been picked up by those AI cameras and fined because their front seat passengers were not wearing their seatbelt properly. They had their seatbelt on, but it was off their shoulder or under their armpit. The drivers had no idea because, of course, their eyes are on the road in front of them. Well, now people who paid those fines are a little annoyed, and they're saying it's a bit unfair that some have had their fines dismissed and those that paid should probably get that option too. So is it fair? You'll hear from someone who doesn't think it is in just a moment, but you tell me. Here is argument, and then you tell me what you think. 1300 221 0025. Also, we've got the detail now of the government's digital duty of care legislation, and if it passes, it will give you the ability to decide what you see in your social media feeds. And you can do that by opting out of that algorithm that pushes the content it thinks you want. So what would your feed look like without the algorithm? You'll find out before nine. And then tell me if you would actually opt out. The number you need, 1300 221 0025. And of course, that's the number you need if you want to have a chat to the opposition leader, Basil Zempelis. He will be back after nine for his monthly chat, and he will be standing by to take your call. So if there's an issue you want him to raise, you want him to take up, if you've got a question about policies, give him a call. He's here to take them. Plenty on the show this morning. Hope you can be a part of it. Let's first check the roads.
25: 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Traffic.
1: G'day, Sue.
2: Hello, Nadia. There's been a crash on the Mitchell Freeway southbound at Hepburn Avenue in Greenwood. The left emergency lanes are blocked, tow trucks are there, and traffic is slow on approach. There's also been a crash on the Mitchell Freeway heading north at Hay Street in the Perth CBD area. There's multiple lanes blocked there. Emergency services and incident response tow trucks are on site. People are out of their cars, so just take care there. Traffic's heavy all the way back to Farrington Road. There's been a breakdown on the Kwinana Freeway northbound at Cranford Avenue in Mount Pleasant. There's a car in the right emergency lane and traffic slow on approach there, so drive with care. And also a breakdown on the Tonkin Highway northbound at Dunreath Drive at the Perth Airport. Right lane's been closed and people are out of their cars there, so traffic's also busy in that area.
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1: And it is 27 minutes to nine. Well, last week I spoke to Police Commissioner Cole Blanch, who revealed that hundreds of seatbelt fines issued by those AI-powered traffic cameras have been dropped. The reason is that those drivers decided to fight those fines in court, arguing that their eyes were focused on the road and not on their passenger's seatbelt.
3: Now, we treat every matter that comes to us for prosecution the same, and the first thing we have to establish is there reasonable prospects for a conviction. And that really is a conversation about the defences that are available to a person, and if they put forward those defences, would we have a reasonable prospect of a conviction? The prosecutor will make that decision. They'll have a conversation with the person that has received the fine, and if we think there are no reasonable prospects, then we won't proceed, because we don't want to waste the court's time on a matter we know that we are not likely to win anyway. That doesn't mean everyone can just make up the story and just tell us what they think. Yeah, there's got to be a reasonable defence put forward, and we have to know that we've got reasonable prospects of conviction or not. And we will make that decision, and that's what that conversation is about.
1: And that was the Police Commissioner Cole Blanch speaking to me last week. So basically, if you can argue that your passenger, your front seat passenger, was wearing their seatbelt when you started the journey and you did not know that they'd moved it, you've got a good chance of police dropping your fine. The problem is there is a risk with going to court. And if you lose, you get a conviction recorded against you, and many people are not prepared to take that risk. They just pay the fine, cop the demerit points, even if they feel it's not justified. So is it fair? Is there a double standard at play here where these people are being punished for doing the right thing? 1300 221 0025. Now, Daniel's son got one of these fines back in January, and I spoke to him a little earlier this morning.
4: Hey, good morning.
1: Tell me what happened in January. How did you get this fine?
4: Okay, so I think it was maybe the last day of the holiday, so I took my daughters to the Perth Zoo, and we were driving to the city on the Kwinana Freeway. It was a happy day, and then it turned out to be a ticket. In February, I received the infringement ticket. So my daughter sitting in the front, she was wearing the seatbelt under her arm, and we got a 550 fine, and I got 8 demerit just because of that.
1: Did you have any idea that your daughter had moved her seatbelt?
4: I couldn't, because I was pretty sure every single time she was wearing the seatbelt, because we told her to do so all the time, and totally got no idea.
1: How old is your daughter?
4: By the time, 11.
1: Okay. And initially, you did not contest the fine. You paid it and you accepted the demerits. Why did you do that?
4: Because if the law is the law and she wasn't wearing it properly, we abide the law.
1: And even though you had no idea that she had taken her...
4: No.
1: Slipped her seatbelt under.
4: Yeah, but the thing is, because we are an immigrant family, and we just like, okay, if there is a time limit to pay it, we pay it, and if we need to fight it, I think Australia system should give us the opportunity to review it in the future time if something actually not that wrong, right? So yeah. So we just paid it to abide the time frame given by the ticket.
1: Okay. Later on, Daniel, you then find out that a lot of people are succeeding in getting their fines dropped, being fined for the same sort of thing. How did you feel when you heard about that?
4: Yeah, I feel like their system is inconsistent. I mean, if there is a law and you enforce the law equally on every single person, then that's not a problem. But if you enforce the law to some person strictly, but some other people fight for it, and then you drop their ticket, that's a system inconsistency, and that's not a fair system. That's how I see it.
1: And did you ring the transport department to see if they would review or overturn your fine?
4: Okay, so actually I did request. So my first request for review was in March, because I found myself driving with, additional anxiety because of the 8 demerits. I got perfect driving record in the past 7 years after I moved to Perth, and no demerit. So I didn't realize what kind of impact that would bring to you. But after losing the 8 demerits, I was like, how could I drive well? Because I need to pay extra attention to everything. Like, oh, I don't want to lose another 4. And then I request in March, but they rejected. The reason I requested was because I saw they were dropping some subsequent tickets for people receiving the multiple tickets for the same reason, like not wearing seatbelt. And that's a sign, like, how could you do that? If you want to enforce the law, and if they're not wearing seatbelts, then that's a fault, and everybody should abide to that. And then I just kindly ask for a review, like, if we can drop my demerit even to 4, I'm okay with that, because I want my daughter to know, yeah, this is a lesson learned. You shouldn't wear a seatbelt like that. And actually, I took her pocket money to pay the fine and use my demerit, so we share the responsibility. But yeah, but then I got rejected because it was paid, and then they said that's a done deal.
1: Okay. Well, good on you for making sure that your daughter learns her lesson, and I'm sure she has, and she's paid for it too financially by the looks. But they've said because you paid, it's a done deal. Do you think that people should be allowed to review their fines? Because what we've now discovered also is that those people who decided to challenge those fines in court are now getting phone calls from police saying, we're not going to bother taking you to court, the fine's been dropped. Do you feel it's a little unfair?
4: Yeah, it's a little unfair. And actually, I sent them another request for the review, because I told the officer when we called for the first time, like, in the future, if you are dropping any ticket for similar situation, I will follow up 100%, because I know that would happen just because they dropped the subsequent ticket for some people receiving multiple tickets at the first time. I bet they will do the same for others. And then, yeah, so I leave myself some space for further debate. So I send them the email. I haven't got any further response yet. And I submit the official review on their website as well. There is an option, say, have you paid the ticket, the infringement? Have you paid it or not? So you can select yes, and then you can still submit. So I assume they should allow people to review their ticket even if it is paid. Otherwise, why would you leave an option on your website, say yes?
1: Yeah.
4: If that's a done deal, you shouldn't do that.
1: And in this case, you know, there's an issue that has been exposed, if you like, in regards to this particular issue. My guest this morning is Daniel Sun. He paid the fine and lost 8 demerit points because his daughter was not wearing her seatbelt properly. What he thinks is unfair is he paid the fine. Now he's seeing those of you who decided to challenge it in court are getting the phone call to say, actually, it's been dropped. You don't have to go to court. You don't have to pay the fine. It's all over for you. And I'm wondering if you, like Daniel, paid the fine, do you think you should also get a second chance to be able to get that dismissed like other people have? 1300 221 0025. And I guess, Daniel, you could have gone to court, and if you'd lost, you could have then had a conviction recorded against you. Would you have taken that risk in hindsight?
4: That's too much risky for me, because I'm still immigrant. I think that's one of the reasons I paid the fine at the first place and decided, because that wouldn't leave me any criminal or bad record.
1: How do you feel about this process? Do you think this is fair?
4: No. At the beginning, I thought the system is fair, but now I don't feel the system is fair. I mean, I told the officer at the first place, if a police officer saw a kid slipping their seatbelt under arm, probably they will give you a warning, but not a ticket and a demerit at the first place. So when you enforce a law, there should be some human factor in it, right? So it's too harsh for this, and it will bring so many families into, you know, lots of drama. Like if someone needs to drop their kids by car every single day and they lost their license, what does that sound? That's too bad, right?
1: Daniel's son there talking to me earlier this morning. So he paid his fine, he's copped the 8 demerit points, and now he's heard those of you that did decide to challenge this and take it to court are getting phone calls from police. And the commissioner confirmed this last week, saying, look, no, you know, potentially probably not going to get a prosecution, and because we can't prove that you knew. And that is the problem here. And so you don't have to pay the fine. You keep no demerit points for you. You're all good. It's dropped. And I guess Daniel's point is, well, hang on, now that we're seeing this happen, for those who were, you know, didn't have the time or didn't feel they were able to, you know, manage going to court and dealing with this and challenging the fine, feel like that maybe they should be given the same option. What do you think? 1300 221 0025.
25: Perth stories, questions and opinions. The conversations happening across the city and a place where your voice is heard. Mornings with Nadia Mitsopoulos on 102.5 ABC Perth and across WA.
1: Now, a lot of you are behind what Daniel is saying and saying, look, it doesn't feel fair. And he did the right thing. And I love the fact that his daughter was 11 and he said she helped pay for the fine through her pocket money to learn her lesson. The issue here, can I just be very clear? People are wearing their seatbelts. They've just slipped off the shoulder or they've put it under the arm. A moment in time that's been picked up by the camera. And the argument is, and the concern here, and the government has admitted there's a problem here, an anomaly. The driver was not aware, because the driver is watching the road in front of them and could not see or did not know that they're, for however long, they've slipped the strap off their shoulder. That's the issue. And they've been picked up by these cameras. And it's one offence for not wearing a seatbelt properly or not wearing one at all. They were wearing one
6: and it wasn't the driver. So this has got to be cleaned up by the government. They're going to separate, you know, by all from what we can gather, they'll probably separate the two offences and have different levels of fines, and maybe even give the ability for the driver to say to the passenger, sorry, you can pay for that and you can cop those demerit points because you, particularly if they're adults, you didn't have your seatbelt on properly. But a lot of these are children as well that were involved, and mum and dad had no idea. 1300 221 0025 is the number. G'day, Stuart. Where do you sit on this?
7: Hi, Nadia. Good morning. So I empathise with Daniel. I also really empathise with the commissioner as well, because, you know, wasting police resources on menial tasks like this, you know, means that our judges in rural communities are not protected, as you raised, a number of weeks ago. Police are running around doing menial tasks. But I think the point here is, though, to take a bigger picture, is that, you know, driving is the most dangerous occupation that anyone in Australia will do during their entire lives. There's more deaths from driving activities today. And so drivers are placed have that responsibility to take care of passengers, and they must make sure. I don't care if it's dropped seatbelts, sleeping kids, I don't care. As a taxpayer, I'm not paying third party insurance, you know, for a driver who doesn't take care, doesn't take their duty of responsibility of care over their passengers. I'm sorry.
6: But these people do. Their argument is they did not know. I mean, they should at least be given the option. Tell me if you agree with this. At least be given the option, particularly if it's an adult. They should absolutely know better to at least be able to pass that fine and those demerit points on to the adult, which I think the government should probably allow that ability, and maybe have two different offences, not wearing a seatbelt and not wearing it properly, because they're very different.
7: Well, I've worked in multinational companies, and you know, frankly, if you know you're a driver of a bus, your responsibility as a driver of that bus is to make sure all of your passengers have their seatbelts on. It's no different. So I have no empathy for drivers who start to say, "Well, it's not my fault because I didn't know the person, you know, slipped their seatbelt." I don't care. You're a driver. Pull over, make sure your passengers are very, very clear on what your expectations are. That's an adult behaviour that's expected.
6: Stuart, thank you. Appreciate your call this morning. 1300 221 0025. Mike in Mandra, this is an interesting one. What do you think?
8: Well, I think it's more the AI that we've got to look at as a community. I'm going to be absurd and say that the smart toaster collaborated with the smart kettle and electrocuted one of your kids in the middle of the night. I mean, this is where I think if you look at what's going on with AI and how it's so very easy to install a system like this and human judgment is being replaced by AI judgment for no other reason than cost. And the community really has to rally against this and say, no thanks, you know, until we really understand this whole thing, I'm going to be aggressive against it.
6: Yeah, all right, Mike, thank you. And I've got to say, Mike, last week, and I did talk about it, I was shown a fine. Somebody got a fine from one of these safety cameras. It's a caution because it's from one of the new ones in the Leaderville area on the freeway there. And they've been pinged for touching a mobile phone. I cannot see a mobile phone anywhere in that photo. And the person's going to challenge it, as they should. And I wonder if we're going to get a few more of these mistakes. Let's go to Kat, who's in Yanchep. G'day, Kat.
9: Oh, hello, Nadia. I just wanted to say that it's all very well that people are saying, you know, the passenger needs to know better. I have a son who has a severe intellectual disability who has no concept of danger or concept that he's doing the wrong thing, really, because he's got an intellectual disability. So I try my very hardest to make sure that he's wearing his seatbelt properly. But in cases like this, it's not just, you know, there needs to be balance here. And it's the people with disability and their carers that are being pinged for this. And I've heard of several of the disability community, and they're losing, like maybe it's a carer losing their licence and then their loved one can't get to appointments.
6: We've interviewed people in that situation, absolutely.
9: Mm. So I just think that the community need to realise and the police need, there needs to be balance here that's what I want to see, is some balance.
6: Kat, thank you. A lot of people echoing your thoughts on the text line as well. Peter, your granddaughter's been pinged. G'day, Peter.
5: G'day, how are you?
6: Good, what happened?
5: Well, my granddaughter, she's a P-plater, and she was driving along, and we tell her, pay attention to the road. So she was doing that, paying attention to the road, didn't notice that her friend had slipped the belt underneath her arm, and she got caught on the camera, and she lost her license for 3 months.
6: Ouch.
5: Which is wrong. No, it's not her fault. I mean, the girl offered to pay for half the fine, but, I mean, she probably should have offered to pay for it all, but, you know, being her fault and being a teenager as well. But, you know, my granddaughter kind of had to leave her job because she couldn't get to work. She had, a train and two buses to get, you know.
6: And this is the thing, and I think for an adult, you know, your granddaughter's mate should have known better, and I think there should be the ability for, A, them to pay the fine, but also to take the demerit points. That's the other issue here, Peter. Thank you. And for those saying, Nadia, it's not that hard to glance over, well, you know what? Try it, because I've tried it on several occasions with my daughter where I've said, I'm just going to look over and see if I can see where your strap is on your left shoulder. And unless I lean forward and look around, I can't see it. So it's actually not that easy, and my eyes need to be on the road in front of me. Travis says, what's most concerning is that there are people who've paid the fine without question when the fine should have been rescinded. Many people, including myself, elected to go to court and the fine disappeared. It highlights the unfairness in the system. Travis, thank you. And you're one of the lucky ones because you've managed to get your fine reversed. I'm happy to take more of your calls after 9, 1300 221 0025. I'll see what the opposition leader thinks about this as well. Basil Zempelis will be in after 9 to take your calls, but I want to see how he thinks this should be handled, and should some of you who paid the fine get the option of maybe having it reviewed, maybe having it rescinded like those who decided to go to court have. Now, I want to know if you would like the option to decide what you see in your social media feeds, because under new legislation that the government wants to bring in, you will be able to opt out of the algorithm. But what will your feed look like? Could it be a bit boring?
10: 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Big hits.
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10: 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One Day Internationals. 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
6: It's 8 minutes to 9. Good to be with you on 102.5 ABC Perth and WA. Now, your social media feeds could look a little different if you want them to, and if the government's new laws on digital duty of care actually get through the parliament, because if they do, then you'll be able to decide if you would like the algorithm to push and control your feed on your social media platforms like Facebook and Instagram. So what does it mean? What will you notice? What will your feed look like without the algorithm? Well, let's go to Professor Tama Lever. He is a Professor of Internet Studies at Curtin University. And finally, we have the detail of this legislation. Tama, good morning.
12: Good morning, Adia.
6: So for those who aren't on social media, what does the algorithm do quickly? Just explain it.
12: Okay, so if you were on social media, say, 10 years ago, and you were looking at your, sort of the main feed of content that you see, it would have been basically the people that you have chosen to follow or the groups that you've chosen to follow and the content that they've posted, basically in a reverse chronological order. So that's what your social media main feed would have felt like. Over the space of 10 years, we've shifted from that sort of feed to what we call a recommender system. So basically your feed is what the platforms think you're most likely to keep looking at. So that will mix in some of the content from the people that you follow, but also give you a whole lot of other things that you haven't chosen to see that that system has determined you're most likely to look at. The reason that that change happened is, of course, that this is a business, and the business of these platforms is to keep you looking as long as possible so that you're more likely to engage with the advertising sandwich between the content. Now, on some level, that sounds like a good thing. It's giving you more of what you want, but of course, what the recommender system is doing. It's not judging that this is good or bad content, simply content you're likely to look at. So it might be really awful stuff, but it's so bad that you can't look away. So that's sort of where this idea of doom scrolling comes from to some extent. And I think what this legislation is saying is we've gone too far. There's too much stuff appearing in people's feeds that they actually really shouldn't be looking at or they don't want to look at. And this includes sort of really misogynistic content. This is why, to some extent, it's been linked with the rise of the manosphere, the idea of sort of especially teen boys or late teen boys seeing content that is skewing sort of their perspectives on gender and relationships. So there is a reasonable case that these recommender systems are doing too much. And the government is saying, well, you should have the choice at least to going back to the older style system if you want to.
6: Okay, so the government's gone for an opt-out rather than an opt-in system. So if you don't want the algorithm, you can opt out of it if this legislation gets through. What would my social media feed look like?
12: So one of the tricky things there is because the recommender systems have been so effective, most of us have stopped bothering to follow people. So we haven't really highly curated what that alternative feed might look like. So if you haven't been following people and you haven't been clicking those sort of buttons, then if you get flicked back to that sort of feed, it could be incredibly stale. It could be, you know, very few people, or it could be things that you've forgotten that you were interested in when you used to follow people. So if we did switch over, we'd have to do probably slightly more work to curate to follow the people that we really do want to see. And I think we'll probably see Australian influencers and other groups reminding you hard to actually follow them if you want to see their content, because that will of course make a big difference to them.
6: And if you don't do that, could it be that, you know, particularly for younger people, your feed might look a bit boring?
12: Your feed may indeed look a bit boring, and maybe that's one of the things here. If we're trying to reduce the amount of time we're spending looking at these apps, then maybe having something that's slightly more boring might not necessarily be the worst thing.
6: Would you have preferred opt-in? So do you reckon people will opt out?
12: I think that's the real weakness of the legislation. I think asking people to opt out, to asking them going, well, you've got this recommended feed, do you want to try something else? I fear the vast majority of people will go, yeah, probably not. Whereas if we changed the feeds to chronological and you had to make a choice to go back, that would have been a much more powerful change, because as we know, the vast majority of people never change the default settings. So I do understand that may have annoyed more people, but I also think it would have been a stronger change.
6: And you know what? It's interesting too. Professor Tama Lever from Curtin University, he's a professor of internet studies, is my guest this morning. When I started talking about this a bit earlier, the first couple of messages I got were from people saying, oh, but they're probably going to make it really hard to opt out. It's going to be an 18-step process that'll take 4 hours. I mean, how will the tech companies respond to this?
12: Yeah, so that's the one thing I think the legislation is very, very clear about. So to some extent, some of these options already exist, but they're so well hidden that most people never find them. So what the government has made pretty clear is that it has to be a pop-up message, it has to be very clear, and it has to be something that everyone sees. So it's not if this choice is legislated and the way that the law is currently written, then everyone will see that this option exists. And that, I think, is a really important thing. But equally, you might see it once, not decide to do it, and then it'll be a while before you see that option again. So it is a mixed blessing, but I do think at least on some level it will be in people's face a little bit to start with.
6: $100 million fines for any breaches, is that a lot of money?
12: It's a lot of money to you and me, and it's a lot of money to most people. It's not a huge amount of money necessarily when, you know, your profits are in the many billions. So maybe linking the fines more to a percentage of their revenue globally or even in Australia might have led to bigger numbers and been more of a threat to the social media and big tech companies. But that said, $100 million still sounds like an awful lot of money.
6: Oh, it sure does. Money we can only dream about, Professor Lever.
12: Indeed.
6: Good to talk to you. Thank you so much. Keen on your thoughts there. That was Professor Tama Lever. He's with Curtin University, a Professor of Internet Studies. There's some interesting feedback coming through. A lot of you saying, yes, I will opt out. Others saying, maybe I won't. I'll go to some of your texts, but I'm keen on your calls. 1300 221 0025 is the number. Tell me, will you opt out? if these new laws get through. 1300 221 025. And if you want to have a chat to the opposition leader, Basil Zempelis, that's the number you need. He'll be with me after 9 o'clock. A couple of things. I want to ask him about those seatbelt fines as well, and if he thinks those that paid it should get the option of having them reviewed and maybe getting their money back and those demerit points going away. If you want to have a chat to Basil Zempelis, give us a call. And after that, the Consumer Protection Commissioner will also take your calls. If you've been dudded by a service or a tradie, or you bought something that doesn't work, she is here to help you for free.
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0: Good morning, this is ABC News. I'm Garrett Mundy. The arson squad is investigating a house fire in Perth's north yesterday afternoon, which left a 45-year-old man with serious injuries. Police say they received reports of a fire at a property on Corrie Lane in Ellenbrook around 4:30. The man was inside at the time and was taken to Fiona Stanley Hospital with severe burns. Fire crews managed to contain the blaze to a bedroom and other occupants were evacuated from the home without injury. Police are asking anyone with information to come forward. The Regional Australia Institute is calling for better planning when it comes to population growth in the regions. New research by the Institute reveals regional areas received just over 17% of overseas migrants in the 2024-25 financial year. The Institute's Liz Ritchie says those migrants make an important contribution to regional areas, but more could be done to address areas of need.
1: In this report, we continue to call for a national population and settlement plan, and this would adequately help us look at where people are moving to, why, where the investment is occurring across regional Australia, and where those jobs are, and then obviously where that wraparound service is needed.
0: Education Minister Jason Clare has flagged an overhaul of parts of the school curriculum after international testing revealed long-term decline in students' maths and reading. The latest results from the Program for International Student Assessment Examinations of 15-year-olds shows record low reading and maths results. Mr. Clare says inspiration should be taken from reforms to the United Kingdom's education sector.
2: They've jumped three spots in the world rankings in reading today, four spots in maths and seven spots in science. And 10 or 15 years ago, they made big changes to their education system, and that includes the implementation of phonics.
0: The Prime Minister says he didn't know he had an honorary membership to a golf club in his electorate, promised $6 million in the lead-up to the last election. The ABC has revealed Anthony Albanese was given an honorary membership by the Marrickville Golf Club in Sydney, but records of his register of interests don't mention a membership there. The grant was awarded through an invitation-only scheme funding election promises administered by Infrastructure Minister Catherine King. Mr. Albanese says he doesn't play golf and he doesn't hold a paid membership.
3: Like a lot of organisations in my seat, a lot of clubs, local community-based things, they say, oh, we'll give the local member honorary membership. Apparently that happened 15 years ago or something. I haven't been into the clubhouse for many, many years.
0: There's been renewed fighting in the Middle East. The United States says it's destroyed five Iranian crude oil tankers following two attacks on an American warship by Iran. Iran's Revolutionary Guards has since announced retaliatory strikes, saying they launched missiles towards US military bases in Jordan. It comes just 3 days after US forces destroyed three Iranian oil tankers after Iran tried to attack a US aircraft carrier and destroyer. The Israeli government has reacted furiously to sanctions on West Bank settlements by a dozen countries, calling accusations of settler terrorism and ethnic cleansing outrageous lies. With more, here's the BBC's Jeremy Bowen.
4: Israel's forceful response shows that as far as its Prime Minister Benjamin Netanyahu is concerned, measures taken against settlers and the occupation of Palestinian land cannot be separated from an attack on the state of Israel itself. He has said repeatedly that there will never be a Palestinian state. This is now a major diplomatic crisis. It is as serious as any between the two countries since 1948, when Britain ended its imperial role in Palestine and Israel won a war for its independence, which Palestinians call the catastrophe.
0: Socceroos coach Tony Popovich has revealed he turned down a long-term contract offer to coach the national team. Popovich is only contracted until the end of January's Asian Cup, despite Football Australia putting a four-year deal on the table until the end of the next World Cup in 2030. He says a short-term deal is beneficial for all parties.
5: I love coaching the Socceroos. It was my choice to go until the Asian Cup. Although I was offered a four-year deal, I decided to go to the Asian Cup. And I think that is something that I think is good. And it also gives the FA an opportunity, if they want to go a different direction, they can. And I'm very comfortable with the decision that's been made.
0: 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Showers also for the Goldfields and Eucla. Mostly sunny in Perth today, expecting a top of 23 degrees. Currently in the city, it's 15 degrees. 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
9: 5 minutes past nine. Good to be with you this morning. Now, I've got the opposition leader, Basil Zempelis, back in the studio for his monthly chat, and he's standing by to take your call. So if you've got a question for him, I suggest you call now on 1300 22 1025. If there's an issue you'd like him to take on, I'm sure he'd be more than happy to hear from you if you want to give you some feedback on some of his policies. Secret Harbour by-election. As I said, he's here to talk to you. He'll be with me in just a moment. Also, after 9:30, you can do the same with the Consumer Protection Commissioner, Trish Blake. Now, just a bit of breaking news that's come through. Blanche Delpuget, writer and second wife of former Prime Minister Bob Hawke, has died at the age of 82. Now, you will know her well. She was a journalist, an acclaimed biographer, a fiction writer, but also well known for the scandal that surrounded her relationship with the rather colourful Labor leader. She died peacefully overnight in Sydney, is what her family is telling us. And she did ask her family to share her final message. And it says, "Our highest calling and greatest achievement is love, the rule of life, love one another." There you go. They are the final words from Blanche Delpuget, who has died peacefully overnight in Sydney at the age of 82.
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9: Yeah, you make sure you vote for that. 7 minutes past nine, the opposition leader, Basil Zempelis, comes in every month to take your call. So if you've got something to ask him or talk to him about, call now on 1300 22 1025. Basil Zempelis, good morning and welcome back.
12: Good morning, Nadia. That's sad news, isn't it? I do remember those days. And what was the scandal that he left Hazel
9: for Blanche?
12: Blanche, yes.
9: There was an affair.
12: Yeah.
9: A long time affair.
12: And a sort of not a younger version of, but there was those sorts of suggestions. Yeah. And Hazel,
9: and she did his biography, remember?
12: Yeah, of course. And yeah. Hazel was very popular, and there was quite a strong public sentiment in Hazel's corner. And Bob and Hazel's children, I think, sort of sided with Hazel.
9: That's right,
12: they?
9: Yeah. And it was quite the scandal at the time.
12: And also as a younger person, Blanche Delpuget was not a name we'd heard a lot of, was it? Like,
9: no.
12: That was an unusual name in Australia. And so it really stuck in people's minds then as well. But ultimately, they stayed together
9: they
12: for all of Bob's life.
9: End.
12: It was it was clearly love. Hazel, you always felt some sympathy for Hazel, though, didn't you?
9: Absolutely. And as my memory serves me correct, I think it was Alzheimer's that took her life in
12: sad.
9: The end
12: she
9: as well.
12: She was a great champion of Alzheimer's research and fundraising.
9: That's right.
12: And was much loved by the Australian public, as, of course, was Bob Hawke, great Australian Prime Minister.
9: We're losing a lot of people lately. I just feel there's all these quite famous people that have hit their 80s and we're losing them. Now, let's get to some other issues, and thank you for those sentiments. Earlier this morning, I spoke to Daniel's son. Now, he paid a $550 fine, copped 8 demerit points after his 11-year-old daughter slipped a seatbelt off her shoulder, unbeknown to him, because, of course, he's driving and his eyes are on the road. Police have now admitted that they are calling people who had decided to challenge those fines because the driver was unaware, and they're getting off.
12: Yeah.
9: And Daniel is saying, look, I did the right thing and I absolutely abide by the law. He even made his daughter pay for some of the fine from her
12: pocket
9: money.
12: Yeah.
9: He's saying, shouldn't he have the same opportunity to challenge his fine even though he's paid? Do you think he should?
12: I do think he should. I think the first thing here, most importantly, road safety has to be a priority for all of us. And we understand measures being in place to make sure that we do the right thing. But I think what has become very apparent and very evident here is this was not properly thought through. in the absolute depth that was required. There are too many anomalies with this. Too many people are being caught out for not doing the wrong thing or being caught out on some form of technicality. And I think the point that was raised on your program this morning is a very sensible one. There should at the very least be two different categories. Wearing a seatbelt but not having it on correctly, as opposed to not wearing a seatbelt at all.
9: Two very different things.
12: And I think we would all accept that it goes against the spirit, that somebody, seatbelt shuffle as we were calling it, that you can be pinged all of those points and all of that money for effectively the seatbelt just dropping down below your shoulder, which with people of different heights, and if they're moving around in the passenger seat, reaching into the back, that seatbelt, but not having it on correctly, as opposed to not wearing a seatbelt at all.
9: Two very different things.
12: And I think we would all accept that it goes against the spirit, that somebody, seatbelt shuffle, as we were calling it, that you can be pinged all of those points and all of that money for effectively the seatbelt just dropping down below your shoulder, which with people of different heights, and if they're moving around in the passenger seat, reaching into the back, that can happen. And if it happens at the precise moment you pass,

0: parents of children who were caught this way, who were unaware. Some have neurodivergent issues. Others, and we heard from a mother saying, you know, their child can't distinguish between, you know, what is safe and what is not. And again, unaware, because these are people who are looking at the road in front of them.
1: Road safety has to come first, and we're not suggesting that we abandon all of these safety protocols and measures that are in place, and law enforcement needs to be there. But we have previously suggested, and I think it's appropriate again, this should be paused. We should take it away offline, iron out all of the bugs, and then bring it back.
0: I saw a fine last week and a photo. It's a caution because it was taken by one of the new cameras, and you get, you know, that little 6 month grace period, the one near Leaderville there. I can't see a mobile phone anywhere in that photo. So anywhere.
1: So that's AI technology that is guessing or thinking it's seeing something that either is just a guess or is not there at all. And that doesn't seem right, does it? And that's why we're calling on Minister Whitby and the Premier ultimately, just pause this. Iron out all of these bugs. We support measures that keep us safer on our roads, but not if everyday West Australians who are doing the right thing or are being caught out by an anomaly are being pinged. That's not fair and goes against the spirit of what this is there for.
0: And the department does say that all the fines that go out are reviewed by humans first. Well, two humans reviewed this one last week, and we cannot see a mobile phone anywhere in that photo.
1: And so I guess you have to ask
0: the question. I don't know.
1: The photograph that comes to you on the infringement notice, do they have a more enhanced and perhaps wider or broader image? And
0: but I then don't shouldn't think, we be able to see that?
1: Correct. And I think the answer is no, they don't. Otherwise, we would get that, you would expect. And therefore, again, this needs to be ironed out. So I say to the police minister again, pause this, take it offline, iron out all of these bugs, stop pinging innocent
0: West Australians.
1: Change the
0: law, maybe? Change the offence?
1: Yes. And then bring it back in. Having said to people, and look people in the eye and say, righto, we fixed it all up. We've got it all right. We're bringing it back. And now we don't think there are the anomalies. Do the right thing all the time.
0: My guest, Basil Zempelis, this morning, and he will take your call. So if you've got a question for him, I've got a couple coming through on the text, 1300 221 0025. Your Nationals colleague, Shane Love, raised the Bella Modulus situation in Parliament yesterday, where clients have paid up to a few $100,000 for modular homes that have not been built or certainly not finished. The company has now gone into liquidation. Now, the Commerce Minister was asked if he'd failed these customers who have no protections and whether they should be covered by home indemnity insurance. This is what Tony Booty had to say.
2: It's just to say that we should expand the indemnity insurance. It's not just as easy as that. There's a major financial consequence of that. Indemnity insurance is a really complicated matter, and at the moment we have one provider, so we have to ensure that that's sustainable. We've started an education program for customers that will seek to engage with Modular. What I do ask people to consider, as they should do in any purchase of anything, is to read the contract, is to take care with the contract. So there should be milestones in the contract where you don't hand over money until certain milestones are achieved.
0: Education program and reach contract. I'm pretty sure those customers read their contract. How do you respond to that?
1: Nadia, blaming families for not reading the fine print is an extraordinary response from the Attorney General. And I've got to say, tells us a lot about the mood and the state of mind of the government that we saw reacted to by the people of Secret Harbour. That was a particularly arrogant and insensitive response, I thought. What the Attorney General is alluding to there, and it was the reason for Shane Love's question yesterday, modular home builders, they need to be put up by approved and registered builders for the indemnity insurance to be in place. But if they're put up by somebody who is not a registered builder, the indemnity insurance is not in
0: correct.
1: Place.
0: Correct. So Bella Modular is technically, I guess, a manufacturer.
1: Correct. Correct. And so what the Attorney General was saying there was, well, you need to work that out. That's your job, customer. Now, remember, the housing minister is out spruiking modular homes as a viable and sensible alternative for our housing crisis. And fair enough, that's his job, to look at all of the possibilities in this space. But we can't have it both ways. You can't have the housing minister out there saying, listen, we think modular homes are part of the solution for the problem that we're in, and then have the Attorney General say, oh, well, listen, sorry, if the company goes broke and you didn't read the fine print, that's on you. They need to fix these regulations. And again,

0: I think that tells you a little bit about where this state government is at.
1: So the
0: apathy with which they're treating the people of Western Australia.
1: So the solution here is anyone who is building modular homes should be a registered builder.
0: Yes.
1: Is that the simple fix here?
0: Or the regulatory system which has failed these families needs to be changed, and the government are the ones who changed the regulatory system. Now, Tony Booty's excuse there was, well, that's a lot of work. Well, sorry.
1: Government's a lot of work.
0: That's what we expect you to do. You've got plenty of people in there. You've got plenty of advisors. Get them to work. And I thought it was a particularly insensitive response yesterday from the Attorney General. I was disappointed to hear that.
1: Basil Zempelis, my guest this morning. If you want to have a chat to him, 1300 221 0025. I've had this question that's come up before for you, but I don't think I've asked it before. Asking you, would you consider reopening the old City Beach High School? Opportunity wasted when Shenton College, Churchlands High and Bob Hawke High are bursting at the seams. Mm. And they're saying 472 students graduated Year 12 from Shenton College last year, which is extraordinary.
0: Yeah, so first thing, it's not an issue for me, obviously, in opposition. It's a matter for the government and the education.
1: But they're asking your views on it.
0: Yes, and it is in very close to my electorate, although, believe it or not, it's actually in the electorate of Cottesloe. Last year, myself, the member for Nedlands and the member for Cottesloe conducted a tour of the site with education department officials. My sense, Nadia, is that with Shenton expanding rapidly and just about at capacity, Bob Hawke also very quickly at capacity, believe it or not, doesn't feel like that long ago since it opened, but it's also now at capacity. There is some capacity at Churchlands, but with the schools, the public schools around it now growing very close to or at capacity, I think the education department has it there as a bit of a backstop
1: if they need
0: when and if required. And I think that's sensible. It's perfectly serviceable. It will need some work, obviously. And it is also, really pleasingly, it is home for students from all around the state who are part of advanced learning or advanced sporting programs. If you live in Geraldton, for example, and you're part of the GATE program, the Gifted and Talented mm-hmm. Education mm-hmm. program, and you can't do it in Geraldton, hypothetically, you would come and live in the boarding facilities and dorm facilities that exist at City Beach. I've got to say, Nadia, those 30 or 40 kids from around the state have the best views of Perth. They look out one window and see City Beach, and out the other window, they see the magnificent city skyline. It's a beautiful sight. It's still there. I'm glad it's been preserved. It is there to be used when and if required, and I do think it makes sense to contemplate that.
1: Okay. Tobacco excise. Your federal counterparts want to cut the excise, make legal cigarettes cheaper, and then their thought is people will stop buying illegal cigarettes and fund these crime gangs, and then buy cheaper legal cigarettes. Do you support that view?
0: Well, clearly, as Angus Taylor has said, we do have to smash through that business model of organised crime. And I think we've all seen it, haven't we? The number of shops, the number of businesses that appear to be there for no apparent reason or replicate the business that's three or four of them in the one street. So breaking through that is important. And if this technique can help us do that, then it does absolutely deserve strong consideration. We're relying on people here thinking through the hip pocket, and I think it is a sensible move. Now, ultimately,
1: but make cigarettes cheaper, and that's going to encourage more people to smoke.
0: But, of course, they are cheaper now if you're buying off the black market, and that is the problem. And we know from how these retail outlets that purport to be one thing but obviously are selling
1: regulating vapes,
0: smokes under the counter, we know that people are looking for a cheaper option. We know they are buying cigarettes from these black market operators. So that does tell us that they are driven by price.
1: But the Canada experience was that actually it didn't make any difference.
0: Yeah,
1: because they can just keep dropping the price. I mean, they're buying these cigarettes, I don't know, 10 cents a cigarette or something.
0: Yeah, but eventually, surely there comes a time when that doesn't, it's just not worth it for them to do it. I think Angus's line about breaking the business model of organised crime when it comes to selling illegal cigarettes and vape products is sensible and is right. I guess we're not going to know unless we give it a go. And it's not to suggest it will be perfect, but what we do know is what we have in place at the moment and the associated crime and danger to people passing by, cleaners, other operators, delivery drivers, that could get caught up in some of these horrendous firebombings and the like that we've seen, it is worth trying something else because what we have at the moment is not working.
1: And then you could argue, well, the taxes on cigarettes do pay for things like cancer care.
0: Yes.
1: You know, so.
0: Yes. And I note that Angus Taylor has said that as part of his proposal, a lot of the money will be redirected into fighting the organised crime that has actually made all of this explode. So I think Angus Taylor and our federal team have an alternative strategy in place. It's one that we're debating now and is worthy of consideration. And I applaud Angus Taylor for putting this on the table for people to consider.
1: A couple of people just questioning Cricket Australia, endorsing the BBL teams being able to sort of partly privatise and sell off 49% of their franchise. Do you agree with that? There's quite a few people who are saying, they don't like it.
0: Yeah, sounds greedy. I think West Aussies will have a different view of this because our Perth Scorchers franchise has been so successful. Yeah. It's been brilliant. It's just about the model franchise of its kind anywhere in the world. Because what we've been able to do, or what the great people at the Wacker have been able to do, is not, it's almost a Moneyball type team, isn't it? They haven't spent overs. They haven't always chased marquee names, the most famous players. They've brought a very good team together who have competed, but underlined it with local talent, which has been so important.
1: And have strong pathways. So this is the problem, because if you privatise, they're going to just go looking, if they've got the money to spend, like the Indian Premier League, they can just go and, you know,
0: so
1: go and get expensive imported players.
0: So from a West Australian point of view, will we still have the same success for the Scorchers under this model? Will young West Australians like Cooper Connolly, for example, be able to aspire to play for the Scorchers, get a game and then get a crack at the Australian team as he has? Or would this mean that the Scorchers becomes the three best Indians, the three best English players, two Australian cricketers from anywhere in Australia, a couple from the West Indies?
1: Is that what we want?
0: Ultimately, I think the fans want winning. And our franchise has won. So we're probably the wrong lens to be looking at this through. If you're in Brisbane or Adelaide or one of the Melbourne teams that's now actually only one team, maybe you would see the sense in this.
1: Well, I did ask to speak to somebody from the WACA. It'd be good if somebody could respond to my request. They're saying that they would make a decision in the next week or two, but it'd be nice to know what the CEO and the board have got to weigh up as to whether they would go for something like this.
0: On the Scorchers, I think the West Coast Eagles got it right. The blue and the gold, right when they started.
1: Yep.
0: Fremantle have got there, and the all purple, or the other way around, but the four colours at the start probably was a little bit of a miss.
1: It was too much green and red.
0: Yeah, it was. But the Scorchers, the name, the look, the colour, the feel, for summertime and for the relaxed mode of that, they absolutely nailed that. Whoever is the brains behind the name, the look, the feel, they nailed it. They absolutely nailed it.
1: And it does get hot in the furnace, I can tell
0: sure
1: you, on
0: does.
1: A 39-degree
0: and
1: day.
0: All of those names, they're just perfect, aren't they?
1: Yeah, okay. Well, you can tell us what you think. 1300 221 0025. Now, Peter Peck from the Liquor Stores Association has called in. G'day, Peter. What did you want to ask?
2: Good morning, Nadia. Basil, our industry or our members sell legal tobacco, but to be honest, a lot of them are just bailing out because no one's buying it. There's too much cheap stuff on the market. What we were interested in is, would you support a program where if we could turn the community against the illegal tobacco guys by putting a bounty on their head that if you dob in a legal guy and he gets convicted, that you could get a $200 reward or whatever, and that money could be sourced out of the actual tobacco person's pocket by proceeds of crime?
0: Peter, thank you for your call. There's a little bit to unpack there. I'm not certain that we want to turn this into some form of vigilante move. Not that Peter was suggesting that. I think
1: just a reward for people dobbing in illegal tobacco sellers.
0: Yes, and I think that happens already, to be fair. I think there are people in our community. I know we get people coming forward all the time. I mean, we get a lot of emails on a regular basis saying, do you think you could have a look at this shop or mention it to the authorities, or we've contacted the police but nothing seems to have been done? So I think that is already happening, Peter. Whether there's a reward attached to that or not, I'm not certain if that would work. What I do think, as I've said earlier, is trying something else is worthy of merit. And that's why I applaud Angus Taylor for bringing his proposal forward. Let's talk about it. Let's debate it. Let's put it on the table, as he has done, because what's in place now is not working.
1: Secret Harbour by-election. Are Liberals having an internal review on that campaign?
0: As we do with every election.
1: And would that include your preferences or directing preferences to One Nation? Because you kind of could argue that your preferences, well, I mean, they got a big primary vote, but you helped them along.
0: Yeah, well, I won't speak for what the review will say, but can I say...
1: What should it look at?
0: If the preferencing is one of the things it looks at, it will say that is as we had wanted it to be. Remember, Nadia, we have preferenced One Nation in Secret Harbour only 18 months ago. There was no kerfuffle then, was there? So we have preferenced One Nation above Labor pretty consistently in a number of seats right around the metropolitan area and around Western Australia consistently.
1: Colin Barnett, the deal was done...
0: 2008.
1: And he regretted it. He didn't like it.
0: Long time ago, different landscape, totally different scenario now. And One Nation then was, I think, a different entity to what it is now. Certainly had a much different supporter base than it had back then.
1: You don't believe they're dangerous and peddling dangerous ideas as the Prime Minister feels, you know, dividing the country, polarising. Well, some even say they're racist.
0: What I would say about all of that is I stood on pre-poll and knocked on doors for the better part of 6 weeks and certainly pre-poll for 2 weeks straight. I saw One Nation supporters coming through. The idea that they are peddling fear, that they are all racists, that they are all divisive, is very disrespectful to those good-natured Secret Harbour residents. And I know many more of them right around Australia, right around Western Australia, and is unfair to label them in that way. 4 out of 10 people came through and voted for One Nation. And if the Prime Minister and the Premier and the Labor government here in WA want to label those people in that way, that is entirely a matter for them. And they did it during the campaign and they saw the result they got.
1: Do you have any sympathy for someone like Andrew Hastie, you know, who could lose his seat to One Nation?
0: It's a difficult campaign for all of us at the moment and there is a rising tide. There is a third player. Now, there used to be two big guns. Right at the moment, there are three. The game has changed and how we win the game has also changed. That's going to present challenges for lots of local members, federal and state, right around WA and right around Australia. And I accept that in Andrew's case, because of the geography, there is a challenge there. But he is a very successful local member. He knows the area well. He'll fight hard on the issues that matter to those people. And ultimately, that's what it comes down to.
1: So...
0: fighting for on the right issues.
1: Okay, so with the new One Nation member, Luke Hurtigan, are you going to work with him? Are you going to invite him in to the Liberal fold, if you like, and try and get his support on your policies? Like, how are you going to treat him in Parliament?
0: Well, he...
1: People kind of think you might be one and the same.
0: Yeah, no, he will... I'll tell you where we are one and the same. And of this, we've never shied away from. They want a bad Labor government out, and we want a bad Labor government out. On that point, we are absolutely united. But we're not in a partnership, we're not a team, we're not in an alliance, and we're not looking to form any coalition. One Nation is a separate political party to the Liberals and Nationals who are in a strong alliance and working our way towards a formal coalition. That will not include One Nation. They are a separate political party. But we are united on wanting to get this Labor government out.
1: Do you think it is inevitable that one day there may have to be some sort of formal alliance with One Nation?
0: Well, our intention will always be, and is right now, to form government in our own right together with our Nationals partners. That's what drives us. That's what we want to achieve. That's what we're aiming for in 2029.
1: But your Nationals partners could potentially be wiped out at the next election too.
0: Yes, but how you get into government is by winning 30 seats. And our intention will be to be able to govern in our own right.
1: But if you can't, and at the next election, One Nation does get a fair few more seats, would you rule out some sort of an alliance with them?
0: Well, I wouldn't rule out or rule in anything beyond the 2029 election because we are dealing with a set of circumstances that is not right to contemplate now. That is so far into the future that it's not right to contemplate it. But I can say this.
1: You might have to.
0: I won't
1: you
0: rule have it no, in, you might. But I won't rule it out.
1: You may have no choice.
0: Correct. And I will just say this. What we saw in Secret Harbour is don't treat the voters and the people with contempt. Now, ultimately, if that scenario is in play as we get close to the 2029 election, people like yourself, Nadia, the news, the newspaper, they will be painting a very clear picture of what might be possible after this 2029 election. The people will know what they will be voting for. And ultimately, as it always should be in a democracy, they will have the choice of what government they put in place.
1: And your problem will be that your sort of more moderate supporters will not like you. I'm going to try and choose my words. I was going to say something I shouldn't say, but would not like you potentially contemplating if you have to some sort of an alliance. So you could lose further sort of your moderate supporters. While you might, appease some One Nation supporters, your traditional base has left you. They're going to go towards those sort of independents.
0: In this uncharted territory that we're in, there are lots of risks and lots of opportunities. And my sense is that the greatest risk is to do nothing, is to just think that the game and the landscape is exactly as it always was. Because it is very clear to me, and I think very clear to observers watching, our political landscape has changed. And therefore, how you might seek to form government or how you might attempt to get yourself into that position has also changed.
1: And just back on Andrew Hastie, I mean, he did a pretty expansive Facebook post yesterday and One Nation's calling him a traitor and he's highly offended by that.
0: And so he should be. Somebody who's fought for our country, who's been a highly decorated member of the SAS, they're not appropriate words.
1: I mean, this is going to be your problem because, you know, you've got this party attacking people in your party and you're going to have
0: I've been very clear. There are lots of things that One Nation and Pauline have said or stood for that I do not agree with. But where there is common ground is we want this Labor government out at both the state and federal level, I've got to say, and so do One Nation. There is common ground on that score.
1: I'll leave it there. Appreciate you coming in. We'll see you in 4 weeks.
0: Thanks, Nadia.
1: Basil Zemplis there, the opposition leader. I'll go to some of your calls. I've got till 11 o'clock, 1300 221 0025. We'll get news headlines now with Garrett Mundy. Hello.
3: Morning to you, Nadia. In the news this morning, Blanche Dalpuget, writer and second wife of former Prime Minister Bob Hawke, has died aged 82. She was a journalist, acclaimed biographer and fiction writer, but was also well known for the scandal that surrounded her relationship with the colourful Labor leader. Ms. Dalpuget died peacefully overnight in Sydney, her family say. Mental health advocates say young people want more control over what they're seeing on their social media feeds. The federal government has proposed new laws that would see users choose whether or not an algorithm decides what content they see. Millie Rose Bannister from youth mental health charity All Kind says she believes many young people would support the move. And victims killed in the catastrophic flood in Nepal have been honoured at the start of the Champions League season. Soccer players and spectators went silent in Madrid, Porto and other cities hosting opening matches. Around 1,400 people are confirmed to have died in the floods, but more than 5,000 are still missing, including 35 Australians. More news, Nadia, at 10.
1: Thank you very much for that, Garrett. And look, I'll take calls after 10, more time for calls. And a couple of things, the AI seatbelt camera issue is one, and is it fair that those that decided to challenge them in court are getting off and those that decided to pay them can't get off and should they be afforded the same option? You might remember in the panel on Friday had Ben Wyatt and Zach Kirk up in and they were saying that it's probably inevitable that there might have to be some sort of an alliance down the track if One Nation's popularity continues between the Libs and One Nation. It's a fine line that the Libs are going to have to walk. And you heard Basil Zemplis saying not ruling anything in and certainly not ruling anything out. So 1300 221 0025 is the number. Now, news beats for today, Garrett.
3: Nadia, Prince George has started at Eton College.
1: Oh, already?
3: Already.
1: He's 13. Gosh.
3: He's 13.
1: I know. It's just like, what? He's 13. My.
3: 30 years.
1: Carrying on a royal tradition, is he?
3: Well, 30 years since William did the same, you know. The fees have gone up since then.
1: I was going to say, for those who can afford it.
3: I didn't realise Eton was 600 years old. $120,000 Australian dollars.
1: Just going to ask what the fees are. Where are we? Okay. Yeah. Wow.
3: That's
1: people's wage.
3: I'll send both my kids there at that.
1: People don't even make that much in a year, my goodness me.
3: No,
1: anyway.
3: His cousins, Prince Archie and Princess Lilibet, will also start school this month. Not at Eton, but we don't know where they'll go. So I thought, Nadia, we might try to do songs from school.
1: Oh, so high school, primary school, or whatever.
3: Whatever.
1: So a song from your school days.
3: From your school days.
1: Oh, there are so many. I'm a child of the 80s, so there are so many.
3: Yeah, this will take us back to, you hope, maybe even the 50s. You never know. We could find all sorts of things going on. And it's pretty. It's a pretty loose category. It could be a song that you learnt at school or had at school or a song that you remember when you were in school. I don't know. Just a song from school.
1: A song from school. I love this. Go as far back as you like. 0 4 don't calls. I keep making that mistake. 0437 221025 is the number.
4: 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Finance.
1: Now let's check in with Phil George, a representative of Euroz Hartleys. G'day, Phil, and how's the market looking today?
5: Yeah, good. Good morning, Nadia. Look, our market is doing its very best to stay above where it finished yesterday. We're currently down just 17 points on the ASX 200, so it's a fall of just 0.2%. We did see some relatively heavy selling on industrial stocks in the US last night. The Dow lower by 600 points. Much less expressive the selling on the NASDAQ, it must be said. That was down by about 0.3%. But we had copper surging to another high today. So that is driving very strong support for some of our commodity stocks. BHP in particular trading up over 2.5%. They're up $1.60 to $64.16. Rio Tinto is up 2.5% to $180.42. And outside of that, we're seeing some solid moves by some of those mid-cap copper players. So that is offsetting some selling with the gold sector and also with the banks. And that's where I'll start. CBA down 324. They're at 155.45, a fall of 2%. NAB down almost 2%. They're at $38.12. With the golds, Evolution Mining down 3% is the softest of the big producers. It's at $14.16, and Northern Star is down 16 cents to $22.72. The oil price continues to tick along ever higher. That is helping Woodside. That stock is up 75 cents to $33.05. That's a gain of just over 2%. Santos up 1.8% to $8.56. Goodman Group showing some life this morning. They're up 25 cents to $27.35. CSL shedding 2% this morning to $171.23. And Macquarie Bank, they are up $1.60 to $248.45. And the Aussie dollar is trading higher again this morning. It's at 72.25.
1: Thank you very much for that. Phil George there from Euroz Hartleys. Let's check the
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1: Caroline Crowe, hello to you. Another sunny day in Perth. What about the rest of the state?
6: Yeah, good morning, Nadia. Yeah, from a weather perspective, looking throughout the rest of the state, we've got showers and thunderstorms through eastern parts, so southeastern parts of the Kimberley, getting into the interior as well. Might get a moderate fall out of it. Warburton had 40 millimetres till 9 a.m. this morning, and some other locations 10 to 20 millimetres out of those thunderstorms in the eastern parts. And then we've got showers extending potentially into the southeastern parts of the Gascoyne, the Goldfields, the Eucla, and it's pretty much cleared the southeast coastal district now, and generally sort of clearer conditions for the remaining part of the state. Like you said, for Perth, we've got sunny conditions heading towards a max of 23 degrees today. Generally easterly winds, and they are gradually easing, pretty gusty about the hills. Coming into Thursday, very similar conditions. 23 will be a partly cloudy day after a minimum of 10. Bit warmer on Friday with a max of 25, mostly sunny day, and then we've got a couple of weak cold fronts moving through on the weekend, so we'll see some showers about, most likely sort of more that Saturday morning in the first half of the day, and then the later in the day on Sundays the second cold front coming through.
1: All right, thank you very much for that. Someone sneezing in the background there, Caroline Crowe, the duty forecaster. The Prime Minister's just released a statement on the passing of Blanche Delpuget. If you're just catching up, died overnight at the age of 82. And the PM says Australia has lost a true one-off. As a writer, she was at home in fiction as she was in non-fiction, working in each realm with a keen eye for every telling detail that opened up the humanity of her subject to her readers. He says her novels were compelling works of verve and energy, originality, and her biographies comprehensive and definitive, most famously those she wrote of Bob Hawke, who became her great love and ultimately her husband. And her final words and a message that she asked her family to pass on from Blanche: our highest calling and greatest achievement is love, the rule of life, love one another. Now, it is 20 minutes to 10, 102.5 ABC Perth and WA. The Consumer Protection Commissioner is in. If you've got a question, call her now. Get in early.

0: Oh, that little giggle from Joni Mitchell, Big Yellow Taxi, 17 to 10. The Consumer Protection Commissioner is here to take your calls. We're going to get straight to them. 1300 221 0025.
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0: She is back, Trish Blake, the Consumer Protection Commissioner. Hello to you. Welcome back.
5: Good morning, Nadia. Thank you for having me back again.
0: As always, we don't ask. We just expect that you will come back. And just a reminder too, you've got until 10 o'clock for Newsbeats. We want a song from school. That's it. High school, primary school, whatever. Now, I'm going to get to your calls very quickly, but just a few important updates, because I think this also just does demonstrate to our listeners that when you do call, things are followed up. And we had the issue of Simon, a farm worker, and his boss was the one who called us while you were on to let us know that he'd been sold a secondhand car that had a lot of mechanical issues and the car dealer was not having a bar of it.
5: Yep. And look, to start with, I want to do a massive shout out to Simon's boss, because how often do you get a boss who stands up for you? And I think Simon is probably a backpacker as well, so may not know all of the laws and all of his rights here. But here is a boss that goes, you know what, this doesn't pass the pub test, so I'm going to make a call on his behalf. So
0: good on him.
5: Huge
0: yeah.
5: shout out to those bosses in the world that will do that sort of thing. What I can say is my concern at the time, as we discussed, was that the car was probably actually unroadworthy and unlawful, because one of the things was the tyres were too big for the car. They were too wide. And I know that they said that when they were turning the corner, the tyres would rub on the
0: top bit, above.
5: The mud guards.
0: On the mud guards.
5: Yeah, those bits. Yeah, you and I are really good on this stuff. Anyway, as it turns out, under the Australian Consumer Law, as we said, they must be of acceptable quality and it also must be lawful. I can say that the dealer paid for all the necessary repairs, which was about $2,000 worth of work.
0: Brilliant.
5: Perfect.
0: There you go.
5: And that's all.
0: See, the moment he got the call from your team,
5: yep.
0: He played ball.
5: And this is all I'm asking traders to do. Look, the majority of traders out there absolutely do the right thing. And our starting point always is we assume they're doing the right thing or that they want to do the right thing until they prove otherwise. And then that's when we start to take legal action. But we know that traders do try to do the right thing, and sometimes they get it a bit wrong. And that's why the conciliation team is there to help. But that's why I always say to traders, engage with us. We'll help you, because this is also about your obligations, saving you from having to go to court if the consumer takes you to court, but it's also good for your reputation.
0: Yeah. Well done to the dealer, but good on Simon and Simon's boss for calling, and of course for your team. Yeah. Also, Shane had told us how he installed a new battery that was meant to be blackout proof so that his medication stayed cold in the fridge. And of course, there's a blackout. And guess what? The whole house went out.
5: Yeah.
0: So what happened here?
5: Okay. So again, under the Australian Consumer Law, a product or a good must be fit for purpose. Now, in this case, Shane had been very clear with the salesperson what he needed, which was a blackout proof battery. His power needs to stay on 24/7. The salesperson said, yep, gotcha. This is exactly what you need. And it didn't do it. So under the Australian Consumer Law, we'd say that's not fit for purpose. He was entitled to a remedy. And I'm happy to say that because actually when Shane first went back to the company himself, the company told him he had to pay an extra $1,000 to have the battery upgraded to be made blackout proof.
0: But he was under the impression the way it was marketed was that it was automatically blackout proof.
5: Well, they reassured him when he asked for it that it was blackout proof. And we said, no. If you've sold him a product that is, you told him it would meet his purposes, your obligation is to supply the product that meets his purposes. And I'm happy to say that they have gone in and fixed everything up. And Shane now has a blackout proof battery in his pack.
0: And didn't have to pay an extra $1,000.
5: Did not have to pay an extra $1,000.
0: Oh, well done to all of our friends at Consumer Protection. You keep doing a great job. Now let's go to Simeon, who's a farmer, and you've got an issue with an engine.
6: I do, Nadia. I
4: usually don't wouldn't come to show with this, but I think it's something that we need to be careful of as an industry. We had a Land Cruiser that we looked after from new, and it was looked after immaculately, and the motor had trouble, and so we did some research into getting a reconditioned motor put back in the Land Cruiser ute, and so I freighted it to Perth. We live a long way from Perth, so there was a cost, and then it was $18,000 to do the motor reconditioned. They claimed to be reputable. I looked at the reviews. We got the rebuild done, and then we picked it up. My son picked it up, and he said, "Look, just service it at 1,000 k's, service it at 5,000 k's, and then, like, that is an oil change." And then, so we did that. And we do a lot of our own servicing, and we've got a fleet of, Toyotas and other machinery, so we know what we're doing. Toyota's warranty on air filter change is 10,000 k change and blowout. And actually, what happened is we drove the ute home, did the changes at 6,000 k's, so not even at a 10,000 k service, the motor failed. And the guy that we rang up, and he said, "Oh no, have you blown the air filter out? That was on our warranty card." And I said, "Well, we don't do that until 10,000 k's because Toyota don't do that." So I said, "No, we're not going to warranty you." And that was it.
0: All right.
4: End of story. And we freighted it up there, and then he said, "Come and see me," and then showed me all this dust in the motor and said, "Oh, you've dusted the motor."
0: So yeah, you're still arguing over the warranty?
4: Yeah, they told me they're not going to warrant it. I think they set it up.
0: All right, let's get a
4: response. I need some help from Consumer Protection.
0: All right, Simeon, let's get some. We do have quite a few people that want to talk. Go on.
5: All right, so Simeon, absolutely. So the Australian Consumer Law acts independently of and irrespective of the warranty from the trader or the manufacturer. And even with it being a refurbished motor, it still has to be of acceptable quality and it has to last a reasonable period of time. So what I'm going to do, Simeon, is put you back to the producers and we'll get your details and I'll get the team to get in touch with you and they'll be able to get in touch with the trader who gave you or sold you the refurbished motor. We'll have a look at what they're claiming is the cause of the problem. But knowing that it's going into a ute, it has to be able to withstand, dust and gravel roads and all those sorts of things.

0: So yeah, we'll be we'll get your details, Simeon, and we'll get in touch with you on that one.
1: All right, Simeon, stay there. Damien or Sue will have a quick chat to you. Let's just go to Chi Chi. Hello, Chi Chi.
2: Hello. Good morning.
1: What's happened to your pool?
2: Okay, we contracted a local pool company to install the pool in our backyard. So they came out and they assessed our backyard and said they needed to do a dewatering on the backyard before they start digging. So they did the dewatering and they started digging and everything was going fine. They craned in the pool shell and put in the backyard and everything was all good. So before they came out then to do the pestle compacting, that way you have to like compact to around the walls of the pool. And they noticed that the pool was bowing in. So they came out and looked at it. The supervisor came in and looked at it and he's like, it looks like there is a water from like from somewhere that's making this thing to bow in. So, and he said, I said, what can be done? He said, they can't continue anymore. They just have to take it out and fill it up with sand. Okay. So they took out the pool and I asked him there and then what's going to happen? And he said, oh, you're just going to get a full refund. And I was like, all right, no worries. And they took out the pool and filled out my backyard with sand. And we've paid them up to $75,000 for this.
1: And how much have you got back?
2: I only got back $29,000. And when I went to them, they were like, the pool got damaged, the shell got damaged, that's so they incurred the cost and all that. So I was like, I didn't know this.
1: Yeah. All right. So you paid out $75,000. The ground conditions means the pool can't go in and they've only given you $29,000 back.
0: Yeah, look, Chi Chi, I'm going to put you back.
1: It's not Chi Chi's fault if the pool's been damaged, is it?
0: No. And if this is all of the company's work in terms of them installing, it would be a different question and still not Chi Chi's fault, but it would be more complicated if Chi Chi had organised his own installers separate to the pool, to the retailer who sold the pool. But if that's the one company that's organised all the works from selling the pool and having it installed and everything, they are responsible for delivering a completed product in that is of acceptable quality and will last a long period of time. And if they can't, then they need to give him a full refund.
1: So they couldn't do the job?
0: Yep.
1: Through no fault of Chi Chi's?
0: No. So they need to...
1: And no fault of theirs, I guess, but they couldn't complete what was asked of them.
0: Except that you would expect, too, that a pool installation company would understand the soil and ground composition of different suburbs. So, like up in the hills,
1: okay. You
0: might need a bit of rock blasting to get a pool in, right, because you understand what it looks like. But if you're putting a pool down in what we call the flats, where it's predominantly sand... You know, so just...
1: Yeah, of course.
0: We expect them to use due care and skill as well.
1: All right. Chi Chi, we'll get your details. Don't go away. Now, just a couple of things from me. A lot of reports I've noticed on social media about Dockers ticket scams. Now, the game's sold out. There are people trying to get tickets. Is this happening?
0: Look, I haven't had, you know, and not being a Dockers supporter...
1: It's all right. We can still be friends.
0: Potentially. But nobody's coming to me with trying to sell me tickets is I guess what I'm saying. But I think what you need, so the main thing is it Ticketek or Ticketmaster?
1: Ticketmaster
0: will have a reselling platform. If you're trying to buy tickets to the game, go to the Ticketmaster reselling platform because that is the place where people can legitimately resell tickets that if, you know, potentially they can't attend, they can resell through there. You can be safe and assured that that is a legitimate ticket. If you remember back in COVID and we had the grand final here, we had an inordinate number of people who would, and I was standing outside the stadium to explain to people about the ticket reselling laws and stuff. And I was seeing so many people turn up to the ticket counter to say, yeah, I bought this ticket online from this person and I'm here. And they were walking away in tears because they had been scammed. And it was the same name every single time that my stomach was wrenching every time I heard people go up to the counter and say, I've bought a ticket from X. A couple of things. Do not post on social media that you want tickets because if anybody is coming to you to offer you tickets, I can almost guarantee you that that will be a scammer because it's an advertisement to the criminals of the world that you're absolutely dead keen to go. And if you're going on these other social media platforms, make sure that the sale is complying with the ticket.

0: selling laws, so it can only be 10% above the face value of the ticket. If it is more than that, the ticket, it could be invalidated anyway, and even if it is a legitimate ticket, you might be prevented from going in. So please exercise a lot of care and caution. Definitely, if you're going to buy a ticket online, pay via PayPal or something like that, mm-hmm. so that if it does turn out to be a scam, you might have some hope of getting your money back.
1: But don't buy a ticket on Facebook.
0: On any of those platforms, just really assume it is a scam until you can prove otherwise. And I would say until you can, and these days I used to say until you can meet the person, in the flesh and be handed the tickets. But these days we don't get handed tickets. We get handed electronic barcodes.
1: Yeah.
0: And they copy those barcodes and they give them to multiple people. So please just exercise and just assume it's a scam.
1: All right. Thank you. Good advice. Now let's go to Nigel, who's also had a problem with a car. Hello, Nigel.
2: Yeah, good morning. How are you?
1: Good. What's happened?
2: I purchased a vehicle secondhand of a private sale. Purchased a vehicle, had the paperwork, signs, all that sort of stuff that you do when you purchase a vehicle. Put the paperwork in and they told us that we can't transfer the registration of the vehicle because it has to be impounded. So we chased around trying to find out what was going on, and of course because the car isn't in our name, we can't get any information. So we had to go take it to an impound yard where they impounded it for 28 days. When we went to retrieve the vehicle, they wouldn't release it because it wasn't registered in our name. So then we had to get proof that the car was impounded to take back to motor registration, to get the registration transferred into my wife's name, go back, pick up the car, and paid $870 for our trouble.
1: So should you have paid, Nigel, I guess is the question,
2: well,
1: yeah?
2: Sure. Yep. If I transfer the vehicle, the punishment that belongs to the previous owner should transfer to their new car, not me.
1: Okay.
0: Yeah. Look, unfortunately, so a couple of things. Because it's purchased from a private seller, the Australian Consumer Law does not apply. The Australian Consumer Law applies only when you're purchasing from a trader in trade or commerce, so from a car dealer. But the one thing that does apply is that clear title needs to transfer with you. So it will transfer to you, but that's not what's happened here because you do get title, you just got all of the encumbrances that go with it. But that's actually an issue for the Department of Transport and the encumbrance that transferred with the vehicle itself. So it's not a consumer protection issue.
1: All right. Thank you very much. And as always, thank you, Commissioner.
0: Absolutely.
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4: Good morning. Great to have your company again this morning on a Wednesday. Now, after the news, should you be rewarded if you're a well-behaved driver on the road? You can get a fine if you do the wrong thing, but what if that idea was flipped? Money in your pocket if you do the right thing. It's an idea that's being trialled in Manjimup, so I'll take a look at that. Also on the program, you and I are going back to school. Kids are struggling with maths right across the country and screens are being blamed for the decline. So I want to hear from you. Super school subjects you were great at and struggle subjects you weren't so great at. Get in touch 0448 922 604. Give me a call 1300 545 222. I will chat with you after the 10 a.m. news.

0: This is ABC News. Good morning, I'm Garrett Mundy. Novelist, acclaimed biographer and wife of former Prime Minister Bob Hawke, Blanche Dalpuget, has died at the age of 82. Sarah Gerethy reports.
1: Blanche Dalpuget is perhaps best known for her relationship with Bob Hawke, an on-again, off-again affair which lasted decades before the former Prime Minister left his wife Hazel and married her in 1995.
2: Well, of course, we were so madly in love at the time, so we weren't thinking anything negative.
1: But she was also an acclaimed writer, and her 1982 biography of the then aspiring Labor leader is widely regarded as the definitive portrait of the man who went on to become Prime Minister. The pair's marriage lasted almost 25 years until Bob Hawke's death in 2019.
0: The Coalition has hit out at the Prime Minister for not declaring his honorary membership at a golf club that's been promised a taxpayer-funded grant. At the last election, the government committed giving the Marrickville Golf Club in Anthony Albanese's seat of Graindler $6 million. The Opposition's infrastructure spokeswoman, Bridget McKenzie, who resigned as Sports Minister in 2020 when she didn't declare her honorary membership of a gun club, says the Ministerial Code of Conduct requires ministers to declare personal interests.
3: You need to declare that so that when it receives funding, as this golf club in Marrickville did, the public is very clear of that you've taken steps to deal with that potential and perceived or actual conflict of interest in the awarding of funding.
0: WA's opposition leader says the state government should pause the operation of AI-assisted safety cameras while issues are worked out. The police commissioner last week revealed hundreds of seatbelt fines generated by the cameras had been dropped because prosecutors could not prove drivers knew their passengers were not strapped in. Basil Zemplis has told 102.5 ABC Perth he'd also like to see separate offences created for people not wearing seatbelts as opposed to those not wearing them properly.
4: We support measures that keep us safer on our roads, but not if everyday West Australians who are doing the right thing or are being caught out by an anomaly are being pinged. That's not fair and goes against the spirit of what this is there for.
0: A professor of internet studies says proposed new social media laws would be weakened by a lack of an opt-in clause for algorithmic social media content. The federal government has unveiled draft legislation which would give users a choice between a feed decided by algorithms or their own choice of followers. Curtin University's Tama Lever has told 102.5 ABC Perth leaving algorithmic feeds as the default setting for social media platforms would have little positive impact.
5: I fear the vast majority of people will go, yeah, probably not. Whereas if we changed the feeds to chronological and you had to make a choice to go back, that would have been a much more powerful change because, as we know, the vast majority of people never change the default settings.
0: Israel's foreign minister has lashed out furiously at his British counterpart, accusing him of outrageous lies after the United Kingdom announced sanctions on Israeli settlements in the occupied West Bank. British Foreign Secretary Ed Miliband says Israel's government has turned a blind eye to ethnic cleansing of Palestinians in the enclave and also says war crimes have been committed in Gaza. France and Canada are among a group of other nations to announce similar measures. Gideon Saar says he's imposing a series of countermeasures, including the closure of a British consulate.
6: A series of anti-Israel decisions by the Labour government. The accusations made today by the Foreign Secretary in the British Parliament were outrageous lies.
0: Western Bulldogs midfielder Adam Treloar has announced his retirement after 263 games at three different AFL clubs. An All-Australian in 2024, Treloar managed just 9 games across the past 2 seasons after battling constant soft tissue injuries. He was part of the inaugural GWS squad, playing for the Giants for 4 years and spent 5 years with Collingwood as well. And Manchester City has opened its European Champions League campaign with a 2-0 win away from home to FC Porto. Striker Erling Haaland scored a double for City. Fellow Premier League outfit Aston Villa is off to an excellent start with a 3-2 away win over Club Bruges. 15-time champions Real Madrid defeated Inter Milan 2-1. Showers today with areas of rain and the chance of thunderstorms over the interior and southeast Kimberley. Some heavy falls possible over the central and southern interior. Showers also for the Goldfields and Eucla. The chance of an afternoon shower near the north Kimberley coast. For Perth, a mostly sunny day. Winds easterly, 25 to 35 kilometres an hour, decreasing slightly in the late afternoon. A forecast top of 23 degrees for the city. Right now in Perth, it's 17.1 degrees. ABC News, it's 10:05.
7: Mornings with Chella Williams on ABC Southwest. Good morning. Coming to you right across the southwest this morning on what appears to be quite a sunny day, at least outside my window. Pretty sunny across the southwest that I can see as well, though there are some clouds scattering about and reaching tops of around 19 and 20 degrees as we head along on our Wednesday morning. Hope it's going well for you. Thank you to everybody that visited me yesterday in Augusta when I broadcasted live in front of the Augusta Bakery. Everyone that came out yesterday, popped into the bakery to say hello. Big thanks to Maya Tran and her team at the bakery as well for hosting me. I had a great time. I met the team from Two Oceans Community Radio as well. A ukulele group popped down for some live.

0: live music. A couple of the bleary-eyed members of the Augusta Abalones popped in to say good morning as well, riding the high of their grand final win on the weekend, and still celebrating as of yesterday. So I hope they're feeling a little bit better today. Most of them are going back to work today, but that was great to chat with them and to celebrate their win as well. And a big thanks to everyone that made it possible for me to be in Augusta yesterday. I had a really, really good time. This morning on the program, you and I are going to go back to school. Was there a subject you did really well in and a subject that wasn't really quite your forte? And I wonder if it's maths, because latest figures show Aussie students are really struggling with maths. And screens are partially to blame for this, so I'll take a look at that very soon. But subjects you were really super at and a subject you struggled with. 0448 922 604 to join the conversation. But next, I'm going to continue the conversation about driver behaviour. Now, police are always out and about and doling fines if you do the wrong thing on their roads, and so they should be. But what do you think about this idea, flipping that? What about positive reinforcement? Money in your pocket if you do the right thing. It's something officers in Manjimup are trialing, so I'll take a look at that next.
1: 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ABC Your Say is your chance to join the conversation. 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
0: It's 8 minutes past 10 on Southwest Mornings. Now, if you do the wrong thing on the roads, chances are you'll get a fine or lose some demerit points or maybe even worse. And that's fair enough because we want to keep our roads very safe. Now, in Manjimup, though, police are doing something a little bit different. They're flipping the script on this. The program's called Blow Zero Home Hero. Essentially, you will get a reward in the form of a $20 voucher if you get caught doing the right thing and blowing zero at a random breathalyzer. Let's find out more with Manjimup Police Officer in Charge. His name is Sergeant Tyler Winter. Good morning. Good morning, Tyler. Good morning.
6: Good morning. How are you?
0: Oh, no, sorry about that. I'm good, thanks. How are you?
6: Well, thank you.
0: That's good. Thank you so much for your time this morning. This sounds like a kind of a reversed fine, positive reinforcement. Why did you decide to do this?
6: Yeah, well, it's a great initiative by the Warren Safer Communities Committee, supported by Holyoake and Manjimup Police, trying to recognise good driver behaviour because of the terrible road toll we're seeing this year. So far in 2026, 151 people have lost their lives, 84 of which have been on regional roads. Mm. So we're just trying to do something different to try and drive the road fatality down and recognise people making the right choices.
0: Is there something about this time of year, the month of September as well? I understand that there's a lot more people perhaps driving on the roads, well, a lot more traffic, but maybe other implications too, especially with footy season around. Is there something about September that you wanted to launch it this month?
6: Yeah, so in the lead up to any school holidays, when there's large groups of people travelling on the roads, we want to make sure that people are doing the right thing. But more so locally, we've got the football grand final this weekend, and lots of people are travelling across the Warren region. And we just want to make sure that if people are out celebrating or commemorating their losses, they're making the right decisions and everyone's getting home safely.
0: So talk me through how this works, Tyler. If they stay sober, they blow zero, they get $20. Is that right?
6: Yeah, so we're giving the vouchers out at random to anyone that Manjimup police stop in the Warren region. If they're doing the right thing, they're not breaking any laws and they blow zeros, then we may give them one of the $20 vouchers.
0: And how many vouchers have you got to give away?
6: We've got 120 $120 vouchers.
0: Where did they come from, Tyler?
6: So Holyoake kindly donated the vouchers as part of their commitment to the Warren Safer Communities Committee, which wanted to try and do something positive to improve the road toll.
0: That's incredibly generous. I'm speaking with Manjimup Police Officer in Charge, Sergeant Tyler Winter, on this new initiative to get people to basically be safe on the roads, and if you are caught doing the right thing, you could earn yourself $20 in the form of a voucher. Have you heard of this happening anywhere else in Australia, and could you expand it? Where did they come from, Tyler?
6: So Holyoake kindly donated the vouchers as part of their commitment to the Warren Safer Communities Committee, which wanted to try and do something positive to improve the road toll.
0: That's incredibly generous. I'm speaking with Manjimup Police Officer in Charge, Sergeant Tyler Winter.

0: to support from some of their local businesses, and they found it a really good way for police to interact with their locals. And we thought that's a great idea, and why don't we bring it to the Warren region?
1: I have to ask, though, Tyler, is there a risk that we're kind of making road safety a little bit trivial in something like this?
0: No, I think sometimes the police are always using the big stick to drive compliance with the road rules. And I think the Warren Safer Communities Committee thought that maybe if we have a positive interaction and reinforce when people do the right thing, that maybe the message will get through and a couple more people might think twice before they get behind the wheel after they've had something to drink.
1: And if this goes all very well and you get a really good response from the community, could you bring it back, say, at the summer school holidays and the summer busy period?
0: Yeah, look, it's an initiative that we would like to continue, subject to public support and funding for the vouchers. Anything we can do to try and improve the road toll and make sure that people are safe on the roads, we'll look at doing.
1: And just finally, Tyler, what is your broader message to the community about travelling on the roads this school holidays?
0: Road safety is everyone's responsibility, and we need all drivers on the road to consider twice when they're behind the wheel to make sure that they're not drink driving, they're not driving with any drugs in their system, they slow down and drive to the conditions, and they're not distracted, and making sure that mobile phones aren't used while they're driving.
1: Thank you so much for your time this morning. Appreciate it, and keep up the great work.
0: Thanks very much. See you.
1: Manjimup Police Officer in Charge, Sergeant Tyler Winter, just talking through this initiative in Manjimup, Blow Zero Home Hero. Essentially, you get a reward for doing the right thing on the roads, having a negative reading on a random breathalyzer, generally behaving pretty well, and you randomly could be chosen to receive one of $120 vouchers for you to spend. So I wonder what you think of this idea. Should this be rolled out across the southwest? Maybe $20 is not much of an incentive for you. Maybe what if they were get a bit more, $50, $100, if people get on board. I'd love to know what you think about this idea. 0448 922 604, or if you'd like to chat it through, 1300 545 222. It's 10:15.
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1: After a bit of music from Stacey Q, you and I are going to go back to school. Take me back to your schooling years. Was there a subject you maybe really excelled in, really loved, and just came easy to you perhaps? And on the flip side, is there one subject that you really struggled with and just couldn't really wrap your head around? Now, for a lot of students, that subject could be maths. Now, maths is up there as a struggle subject because Aussie high school students' scores in maths and reading have hit their lowest point on record, and screens are being to blame for that. So I'll explore that next after Stacey Q.

0: Stacey Q, Two of Hearts on Southwest Mornings with Chella Williams. It's 19 minutes past 10. Just some breaking news. Early this morning, coal mine workers in Collie, they were striking this morning preparing to strike this morning for better wages and conditions. Now, we've heard that there has been an agreement decided, so I'll bring you that after 10:30 on the update on that decision after 10:30. So stay tuned for that. But right now we're talking about schools, especially math subjects. Students in Australian schools, they're not doing so well at maths and reading these days. And the latest program for international student assessment, which was done actually right around the world, has showed maths and reading skills in Australia are the worst they have ever been. Scores have been declining. Now, Federal Education Minister Jason Clare, he spoke on News 24 this morning about the scores, and he blames devices.
1: Oh, I think you can draw a line between this and the ubiquitousness of technology. You think about this, this is a test for 15-year-olds for 91 countries around the world. We're seeing the same sort of trends in most countries in their results today as well. I think the common factor is the way in which kids interact with technology, both at home and at school. The PISA results are telling us that the children that are online more are getting lower results. We've taken mobile phones, personal phones, out of schools, but you go into the average classroom today and you'll see tablets and laptops on every desk in every classroom. Well, I think we should have a look at what's happening in the UK, because they're the country that are bucking the trend. They've jumped three spots in the world rankings in reading today, four spots in maths and seven spots in science. And 10 or 15 years ago, they made big changes to their education system.
0: That's Federal Education Minister Jason Clare speaking on News 24 this morning about the decline in maths and reading skills in Australia. Let's go and get a local reaction now to Tyrrell Houghton, a retired teacher, was the head of mathematics at Bunbury Senior High School and is currently the vice president of the Southwest Mathematics Association. Yes, there is one. Good morning, Tyrrell.
2: Good morning, Chella, and lovely to speak with you about something that I'm very passionate about.
0: So what do you think of this news, Tyrrell?
2: The interesting thing is, yes, of course screens can have a negative impact, but I think one of the biggest issues is the fact that we had moved away in trying to educate for the future. We were wanting to have an inquiry approach and have children being creative thinkers. And so that was being used as a method of teaching mathematics for a very long time. We've now moved back towards explicit teaching, but we're not going to throw the baby out with the bathwater. We're going to try and have a combination of both. And with the implementation of the 2026 West Australian curriculum in mathematics, what's happened is that they've fine-tuned it and looked at what is really important to be teaching and what are the things that we can actually let go. Because quite often there was content in the curriculum that wasn't necessarily essential. And so there are optional courses now available for students who do want to do that higher level. Over of those 91 countries in the PISA testing, which is the program for international student assessment of 15-year-olds, yes, we are not doing well. And although we did extensively and still do use digital technologies to embed and to reinforce. The issue I always found that if a child could do what was being taught and what was being instructed, they were far less of a behaviour issue. Children, when they cannot do it, become concerned, disruptive, and that makes it much harder for the teachers. And then, of course, we have to have an appetite and an environment, Chella, in the room where maths is something that we all want to and choose to learn. But it seems to be it's okay to say, oh, I can't do maths. I was never any good at maths.
0: My guest is Tyrrell Houghton, a retired teacher who taught maths for almost five decades. Are you saying that it's more so much about our attitude towards the subject itself than really the mechanisms to which we teach our children with it. So, you know, I see that, you know, technology and screen time is kind of being demonized in this space here a little bit. But you're saying that there's room for that, and it's really our attitude towards the subject.
2: It definitely is. And, you know, confident, if you can enable a student to be confident, there's a model that's now being taught in the universities called the gradual release model, which is I do, we do, you do. So teach us and demonstrates. Everybody in the classroom does it together. And then the student does it on their own to see how much they have accomplished.
0: Okay.
2: Now, that had been taken out, and we were doing a lot of activity-based learning without necessarily getting to the point of what is it that we are trying to achieve here. And the other thing that comes here, and I have to say, is that we have to have teachers who enjoy teaching mathematics. If they don't enjoy it, their children won't enjoy learning maths in that classroom.
0: Is that a problem, Tyrrell, that teachers don't enjoy teaching maths?
2: Well, I've actually heard children say to me, oh, we went to school today and the teacher said, gave us a big surprise, and we didn't have to do maths today. And everyone said, yay.
0: Oh, okay.
2: Now, while you've got that attitude, and by the way, that is not pervasive, it's not everywhere, but it is in some areas. And we do still have people coming in who don't feel, they're not confident, Chella, in their mathematical background. And therefore, what happens is that moves over and infects the students.
0: Yeah, it's a
2: and
0: cycle.
2: It's something that we have to change. We have to change that. And we have to see mathematics as being important. I could not go into a classroom now and understand the process of children not having a small amount of repetition and rote learning required for some of the basics.
0: So beyond the attraction to the subject itself, Tyrrell, what else can, you know, teachers are probably hearing this in the news today and looking at their classroom, what they can and can't do right there and then, and also parents as well. Like, what's your advice to actually increase maths education in their own children and their classroom?
2: I think there needs to be routines. There needs to be the development. We teach tables at the moment under the process of repeated addition, but children should eventually, preferably before they even get to the end of primary school, know that 6 sevens are 42, bang, it is. And once we know that 2 plus 2 equals 4, Chella, do we have to keep going back and then doing it with counters and blocks and everything? You know, once we know it, can we please move on? The other thing that happens is in primary schools, we will ability group or stream to enable our children who can't read to get some extra support. And we, in some places, have occasional extension classes. We don't do that in most schools, in primary school in particular, in mathematics, and we don't even do it up to year 9 in a lot of the secondary schools.
0: What about tutors,
2: Tyrrell? So you've got children. Sorry?
0: What about tutors getting
2: well,
0: extra
2: the problem
0: tutorship?
2: Is in today's climate, how many parents can afford a tutor, Chella?
0: Mm.
2: They can't. So therefore, what we need to do, and the first thing I did when I went to Bunbury Senior High School was to ability group students. And from then on, every year, our NAPLAN results for year 9 were above the Australian average. So because what we did was we took the children back to the level that they were and plugged the gaps, gave them the foundation, and then they could move on. But when you're sitting in a classroom with children who can do it and you can't do it, the frustration levels increase, you become distracted, you then distract others, and so it goes on.
0: Great to chat to you, Tyrrell. Thank you so much for your time this morning.
2: Not a problem at all. It's a pleasure. And I would just love every parent taking their children to a sporting event to do the tables just on rote. And if you don't know what 6 sevens are, get your child to say it to you 5 times, embed it in their neural pathway, and you will be amazed what happens.
0: Good luck
2: to you all.
0: I think a lot of adults would too. Thank you so much, Tyrrell. You have a great day.
2: Thanks very much, Chella. Bye-bye.
0: Tyrrell Houghton, there, former head of mathematics at Bunbury Senior High School and vice president of the Southwest Mathematics Association, just responding to news that Aussie kids are really struggling with maths and reading skills across the board. I would love to hear from you. What subjects did you really struggle with in school, and what ones that you really excelled in and were super subjects, you know, classes that you aced and loved? 0448 922 604. It's coming up to 10:30 and we'll get some news headlines very shortly. But after that, there has been a meeting between the unions and one of the Southwest major coal companies. The workers there, they want more pay, and now they've said they'll strike for what they want. So I'll take you to Collie very shortly, but let's get to the news headlines now with Jackie Lynch. Good morning, Jackie.
3: Hi, Chella. WA's opposition leader says the state government should pause the operation of AI-assisted safety cameras while issues are worked out. The police commissioner last week revealed hundreds of seatbelt fines generated by the cameras had been dropped because prosecutors could not prove drivers knew their passengers were not strapped in. The Prime Minister says he didn't know he had an honorary member to a golf club in his electorate promised $6 million in the lead-up to the last election. The ABC has revealed Anthony Albanese was given an honorary membership by the Marrickville Golf Club in Sydney, but records of his register of interest don't mention a membership there. The grant was awarded through an invitation-only scheme funding election promises administered by Infrastructure Minister Catherine King. And workers at one of WA's last remaining coal mines will go on strike as they fight for better wages and conditions.
0: Thank you very much, Jackie Lynch. Let's get a quick look at the weather around the southwest. Tomorrow, mostly sunny, heading for tops of 22. Winds northeasterly, 20 k's an hour, becoming light in the early afternoon. Friday, to round out the traditional working week, is looking partly cloudy at this stage with a slight chance of a shower near the Capes in the afternoon and evening, reaching tops of the low 20s. Saturday, though, it's going to be a little wetter, partly cloudy, high chance of showers, most likely in the morning and afternoon, right in time for Saturday morning sport. There is also a chance of a thunderstorm near the coast in the morning as well, dropping to 12 degrees overnight, reaching tops of 20 degrees. So definitely spring weather across the southwest, at least for the rest of the remaining week. We're going to go to Collie next. This texter, good morning, Alan in Capel, just on maths students. Learning maths and struggling with it. Alan in Capel says, bringing back old school learning from the 50s and 60s. Thank you, Alan. Nice to hear from you. 0448 922 604. We'll go to Collie next.
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0: 28 minutes on Southwest Mornings with Chella Williams. Now, in breaking news, workers at one of the Southwest major coal mine will go on strike. It's a decision just in from Collie. Now, staff there, they want to see better pay. Let's go to the Australian Manufacturing Workers Union State Secretary, Steve McCartney. Hello, Steve.
6: Oh, hi, mate. How are you?
0: Yeah, good, thanks. Talk us through this. How many will go on strike?
6: Well, the Premier Coal guys today, after to be honest, a very, very disappointing meeting with the company. We've read, you know, they got some encouraging news last week when the Premier came down and said, look, you know, we're going to spot you. If Premier Coal run out of money, we're going to make sure that you get your entitlement. So at least their entitlements are secure. They've also committed to taking on a fair bit of the weight of the mine reclamation stuff. And all we're asking Premier Coal to do is pay their workers. The guys had a meeting with them this morning. To be honest, the feedback I'm getting is the arrogance of that company. They just treated them with contempt. They weren't listening about anything to do with a decent pay rise in their agreement. This is people that might only have one more pay rise left in them, maybe two if they're lucky, and the company's refusing to budge. And, you know, and when they're refusing to budge, that means they're going backwards. You know, this company is acting like a hedge fund, not like a real company.
0: So on the back of what you say was a disappointing meeting this morning, when will the strike happen and how many do you think will get involved?
6: I think when the vote for a strike is in the 90s, right, on both sides, that tells you everyone's going home, right? And I don't blame them. I think the people in Collier are under enough pressure now without getting treated with contempt by their own company. This company's got a liability which is owed to these workers, and they need to understand that liability. And instead of trying to work out how much money you can take back to China, what they should be doing is spending it in town on their workforce.
0: The decision now is to strike, Steve. How would that impact the rest of the state in terms of when and how long?
6: Well, I can't tell you how long. That's always up to the members. They've decided to call a meeting. Whether that's today or tomorrow, I'm not sure. And they will probably go out. You see, our members will always pick what they're going to do, right? We're a member-led organisation. So our members are angry. They'll make that decision. When they do make that decision, Premier Cole will understand it, right? And I think they need to make a solid decision so that the company understands that we're not going to tolerate getting pushed around and, you know, basically misled all the way through it's supposed to be a proper negotiation while they watch the clock run down and hope that the state government pick up all the cost instead of the cost that the company's liable for.
0: I mentioned that, you know, and you mentioned it just now as well, that staff are working, the members are working, they want better pay. Are there any figures around that? How much?
6: The guys will decide at the end, guys and girls will decide at the end of the day what they want to be paid. All they know at the moment is the company isn't giving them any increases on their offer. The offer is a dismal joke. And they're trying to play poor, but we know, everyone knows that's in this discussion, that the government are going to pick up the shortfall.
0: Can you tell us what offer was, Steve?
6: No, it was the same offer as last time, and it was a really low percentage, right? It was a low percentage. It was actually our members said it was an insult. So, for them to come out and say they're negotiating in a fair and equitable way, it's not even close. They either have to come to the table with some real money or they'll all pay a price.
0: My guest is Australian Manufacturing Workers Union State Secretary Steve McCartney. We're just talking about fresh news at a Collie. There will be a strike from workers from Premier Coal, who want better pay. I have to ask though, Steve, are you worried that as the members strike and ask for more pay, the collateral could be that the company might look at job cuts and shutting down early instead, obviously with the looming 2030 deadline to shutting down coal. Is there a risk of that happening?
6: Oh, there's a real risk of Premier Coal not making it to 2030. And this is why the guys want to know they get their money up front, right? That's why they want a decent pay rise now. Because I don't see that company being there in 2030. You know, the way that solar is working with batteries at the moment, this power station's only working one third at best, right? And it's only going to get worse.
0: Yeah.
6: This is a real opportunity for Premier Coal to pay their workers properly, and to exit this place with some dignity, as a company, because to be honest, at the moment, it's a disgrace.
0: Yeah, it sounds like the clock is really ticking on this whole situation. I mean, have you spoken to some of your members? How are they feeling with all of this pressure?
6: Some of our members have been under pressure for years at the moment while this whole transition's been going on. What the government's tried to do is make sure that their safety nets are secure, and they're saying this doesn't give Premier Coal their opportunity to be absent when it comes to spending the money for workers. This is about making sure workers get their entitlements and securing those entitlements. What Premier's doing is acting like a hedge fund and trying to work out how much money they can milk out of the government without spending their own. And that's a disgrace.
0: Well, thank you so much for jumping on so quickly and telling us, giving us an update on the situation, Steve. Appreciate your time.
6: And if they don't get any better, I recommend everyone buy a torch.
0: Oh, wow. Okay. Thanks, Steve.
6: See ya.
0: Appreciate your time. Bye. Steve McCartney, Australian Manufacturing Workers Union State Secretary there, just giving us an update on what's happening at Accolli, where Premier Coal Mine, the workers at Premier Coal will go on strike, demanding better pay before, like that ticking time bomb, the 2030 end to coal in Collie. I wonder what you make of that. It's 21 minutes away from 11.
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0: 20 minutes away from 11 on Southwest Mornings with Chella Williams. Some more music on the way. When we come back, you'll meet a local photographer who spent a decade taking photos in war zones on the ground during the Ebola crisis and political unrest. She was employed as a peacekeeping photographer for the UN and was at all of these incredible scenes. You'll hear her story very soon after The Righteous Brothers.

The Righteous Brothers. You've lost that loving feeling on Southwest Mornings with Chella Williams. That song always reminds me of Top Gun. You know, the scene where they're all singing in the pub, and then just all of a sudden the whole bar, everybody in the bar sings along. I've always wanted to be a part of a moment like that. It's never happened yet. It is a quarter away from 11. Rosie on the text line. Hi, Rosie. Nice to hear from you. She says, I just saw an interesting sight in town, a ranger marking parked cars with chalk. I couldn't help myself and ask why. Apparently the $1 million whiz bang computer markers, not sure of their real name. I think you mean the mobile license plate recognition system, Rosie, but, you know, fair, you probably can't remember that because I couldn't. Apparently those systems don't work, so they have rangers to mark tyres so you don't overstay your time. It's fine, only ratepayers, taxpayers' money to being totally wasted. Rosie. Nice to hear from you, Rosie, and nice to hear that you're out and about in town this morning. I think those chalk markers are kind of like a second chance for the drivers. They come out and they see a marker, chalk marked on their tyre, and they go, oh, I better go move my car before they get the fine, perhaps. So maybe just a bit of a grace second chance, perhaps. But nice to hear from you, Rosie, anyway. It is 14 minutes away from 11. Now, the Margaret River Region Open Studios kick off this weekend. It's the country's largest art open studio events. And I wonder if you've been along in the many years that it's been happening in the region. I went to my first one last year and I loved it. My only downside is that there's so many artists and I couldn't get around to everybody. Had a day and did my little trail, and I just felt like, oh, I wish I could get around to everyone. Because there are over 150 artists across the region opening their doors for you to get up close and personal with the creators and their creations. One of the artists in

0: involved this year is Martine Perrott. Now, she's an aerial photographer, but she spent a decade as a peacekeeping photographer with the UN. She was her job was to capture important images from war zones, visiting conflict areas and capturing moments, incredible moments there overseas, including West Africa during the Ebola crisis as well. I got to spend some time at her studio yesterday in Burnside near Margaret River as she was getting ready for Open Studios, and she reminisced on the time she felt, the first time she felt really serious about becoming a professional photographer. This is part one of my chat with Martine.
1: I broke a camera and I went to buy a brand new kit, And at that point, but also to be honest, I was surrounded by creativity at the time in Sydney. And that sparked, creative self. And I've always been drawn to humanitarian as well as, creative. And I started working in a newspaper actually at the I was at the Financial Review actually. That's where I learned all of my craft, in the early days with wonderful photographers. But then over the years, after 5 years being in Sydney, I took my suitcase actually and I went to East Timor after I witnessed the independence, in 2002. I decided to go back and work on personal projects. And that's where I linked as well with UN workers and I applied to a UN job. And I did my first UN gig in 2003 actually. And this is where I could reconcile my way of communicating to the world using photography and also doing the humanitarian work.
0: Let's talk, became a peacekeeper photographer. You've been to war zones, hospitals, surrounded by disease outbreaks, including West Africa, I understand, during the Ebola crisis. Can you reflect on that time for me? How did, what was that like?
1: Yeah, it was really. It's funny because I often think about it when I'm here. I'm like, how grateful I am to be here and to have witnessed all of this, but also incredibly grateful for the things we have in life because we're very lucky. Often I think about, my dream for the world would be that everyone has access to water, electricity, and sanitation, but that's not the case. And during those trips, those travels, and those work with peacekeeping, you are, like you say, at the heart of, conflict, sometimes war and disease. And it's really hard to sort of witness that, but I'm there as a photographer to do the job, to bring back those images that we need to show what's happening on the ground, basically. And as a peacekeeping mission of photographer, you're photographing, well, the UN has set a mandate of a mission. That's what you're there for, to photograph the mandate, show what the peacekeepers are doing on the ground.
0: Did it ever get a bit scary?
1: Sometimes. Sometimes it's full on for sure. Yes. My last mission actually was, again, I covered the Ebola twice, like you said, in West Africa. And my last mission in 2019 was in eastern part of the Congo, which, by the way, is again in the news now with Ebola. And so, I had my Ebola shot at the time. And I think I was even more scared about the militia activity around the villages because that was pretty intense. But at the same time, there's so much other beautiful, amazing things happening too in those countries that, thank God, you have like some light at the end of the tunnel as well. So I think you have to be definitely aware. Awareness is a big thing, You just have to be aware of the political situation, of who are the key players, what's happening around you, and then you trust after that for the rest, Every day was very different, right? So sometimes you'd be in a humanitarian camp, in a camp, in an IDP camp or a refugee camp, and everything is around, access to sanitation, water, and all of this, and food as well with the World Food Programme. But then the next day you may be with peacekeepers on the ground during a patrol in a place that had been burned down or attacked or where RPGs and mortar shells or things would be happening. So the work is pretty diverse, actually. So, and I suppose that's the beauty of becoming, a UN peacekeeping mission photographer, is that no no day are same, you know. Every time you are faced with different challenges in volatile and complex situation, and you meet people in such sometimes such hard times, such complex situation, I think you have to really step back and have that huge dosis of humility, because it's not easy actually to witness certain things, and you have to really take a lot on yourself too. But I suppose what keeps me hope is I'm always dreaming of a better world anyway, and I think that bringing images to show what's happening on the ground was so important that, you know, that keeps you going anyway as a photographer.
0: Why did you stop?
1: Look, I met my husband in East Timor actually in 2007, and we lived a bit of a life distance wise, you know, going back and forth between, you know, South Sudan. I was in South Sudan as well, and that was like my last big mission, and so I decided, yeah, it's probably a good time to come back, you know, and try a new life. And he was living in Perth, and I suggested to move down to Margaret River to be close to creativity and to be close to, you know, nature. And so it was a huge, huge contrast for sure.
0: That's Martine Perrot. She is an aerial photographer and artist. Speaking with me at her studios yesterday about her time as a peacekeeper photographer with the UN. Now, this weekend, it's Martine's 11th open studios, and she's one of four artists on site on a farm in Burnside. And explain to me why she keeps coming back.
1: Oh, I love it. I think it's great to connect with the public, because the work is pretty solitary as a photographer. You know, you go to the field on your own, you do your work. And I think Open Studio gives that amazing opportunity to connect with people who, you know, they want to know more about what you're doing. And every year it's different. And we're with 155 artists between the 12th and the 27th of September. The visitors coming here, they experience a wealth of different creative side of things, and that's really brilliant. It sparks great conversation as well. And some people come back because they want to see how you evolve as an artist, and they want to see where have you been. So, you know, because I do a lot of aerials from the Pilbara, from Exmouth. My latest series is on the Abrolhos Islands. It was connected to another project, and I was really lucky. And, you know, WA from above is extraordinary. I mean, it shows incredible patterns on the ground, and that ancient land, you know, from above, it's very special.
0: I understand that you choose that you don't do your aerial photography from drone, rather plane. Is that right?
1: Yes, mostly. Sometimes I do video with drones, but yeah, you're right. I like to go pretty far where, you know, cars can't go, and, you know, really, really remote, and you find interesting patterns on the ground, you know. You want to be where others may not have been as well. So you do a lot of research on that. You become a bit of the weather woman, you know. So where is the light hitting at which point, and which, you know, which months of the year to go, and is this too hazy? Could there be smoke? Is this a rainy time? No, honestly, you have to do lots of research. People think you randomly jump on a flight and go, but actually what they probably don't see is that there's heaps of research going through.
0: Yeah. You're about to open your gallery for and your collection for this Open Studios this year, but have you thought about what's to come, what's next?
1: Oh yes, I'm already going up north actually to continue another story called The Saltwater Women of the Midwest, so portraits and aerial as well. So I've been working on this in the past few months, but I keep going back and forth. So I'm doing that, and then I'll come back here and work on other exhibitions as well. So it's constantly, you know, you have to plan your work, you know. It's kind of every month or every second month there is something to plan and to work towards too, which is really incredibly exciting. But at the moment, it's all focused on welcoming the visitors this Saturday at 10 a.m. So probably have croissant and, you know, just to inspire people to even come and have a bite with me. And
0: I have to admit, it does smell a bit like a bakery in here. It's delicious.
1: You know, well, we're in the middle of the nature as well, so we're pretty lucky.
0: Martine Perrett, an aerial photographer and artist. You can check out her work at the Marga River Region Open Studios, which kicks off this weekend. It is 4.

0: John Farnham, pressure down on Southwest Morning. It's a minute away from 11, which means I've got to skedaddle. Thank you so much for your company this morning. I will be back tomorrow from 10 a.m. Looking forward to your company then. Enjoy the rest of your Wednesday. A bit of sunshine out and about, so I hope you enjoy it. Have a great day. It's an 11 o'clock.
1: If it's happening in your town, you'll hear it on ABC Local Radio. 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

0: This is ABC News. Good morning, I'm Garrett Mundy. The WA opposition leader says he won't rule out a closer working relationship with One Nation beyond the next state election. It's an issue which has divided the party between those who see One Nation as providing a pathway to government and those who see it as a threat to the Liberals' electoral future. Basil Zemplis has told 102.5 ABC Perth it's his intention to form government with the Nationals, but he says with the next state election not until 2029, he's not taking any firm positions yet.
1: It's very clear to me, and I think very clear to observers watching, our political landscape has changed, and therefore how you might seek to form government or how you might attempt to get yourself into that position has also changed.
0: Workers at one of Western Australia's only remaining coal mines will go on strike after talks fell through with management. Representatives from the Australian Manufacturing Workers Union met with Chinese-owned Premier Coal this morning in Collie in a last-ditch effort to reach a deal. The parties are negotiating their final agreement before coal is set to be phased out by 2030. AMWU State Secretary Steve McCartney said the talks went nowhere.
2: What Premier's doing is acting like a hedge fund and trying to work out how much money they can milk out of the government without spending their own. And that's a disgrace.
0: WA's Consumer Protection Commissioner has urged football fans to assume all resale tickets offered via social media are scams. Fans desperate to attend Friday's sold-out AFL final between Fremantle and Geelong have been turning to social media to ask for and purchase tickets. It's resulted in some fans losing money to scammers who lie about transferring the tickets through Ticketmaster. Trish Blake has told 102.5 ABC Perth consumers should be aware it's now illegal to resell a ticket for 10% more than the original price.
3: If it is more than that, the ticket it could be invalidated anyway, and even if it is a legitimate ticket, you might be prevented from going in. So please exercise a lot of care and caution.
0: A witness in the trial of the three men accused of killing Australian brothers Callum and Jake Robinson and their friend Carter Road in Mexico 2 years ago says she was told each man was shot three times. The ABC's Carrington Clark has been in the court in Ensenada.
4: The mother of Carter Road, Paige Road, appeared via video link in the Ensenada courtroom to give her testimony. She lovingly called her younger son a great guy who she missed every day. She said she was told that all three victims had been shot three times, her son once in the arm and twice in the head. She said although she wasn't an expert, it, quote, looked like an execution to her. The ABC approached local Mexican authorities to confirm her testimony, but they refused to comment. Carrington Clark, ABC News, Ensenada.
0: The Prime Minister has defended a $6 million grant given to a golf club in his local electorate. The ABC has revealed Anthony Albanese was given an honorary membership by the Marrickville Golf Club in Sydney, which is not reflected in records of his register of interests. In the lead-up to last year's election, the club was awarded a grant through an invitation-only scheme administered by Infrastructure Minister Catherine King. Anthony Albanese says he's never had a financial membership at the club and didn't know about his honorary status.
5: 15 years ago, someone decided to say, oh, we'll make him an honorary member. I don't have a card. I don't go in there. I haven't been in there for years. I used to walk my dog along the path, as lots of people do.
0: The wife of former Prime Minister Bob Hawke, Blanche Dalpuget, has died at the age of 82. Sarah Gerethy reports.
6: Blanche Dalpuget was a former journalist and acclaimed biographer and fiction writer, but is perhaps best known for the scandal that surrounded her relationship with the colourful Labor leader Bob Hawke. They were secret lovers before she wrote a seminal biography of the then ambitious trade unionist in 1982.
7: You like him a lot, don't you?
8: Oh, yes, I like him tremendously. I admire him a great deal.
6: Their long on-again, off-again affair continued until Bob Hawke left his wife Hazel more than a decade later and married Miss Dalpuget in a union that would last until his death in 2019 and see her become a popular figure in Labor Party circles.
0: Perth's weather. Mostly sunny tomorrow. Easterly winds 15 to 25 kilometres an hour, becoming light in the late afternoon before turning easterly and easing in the late evening. A forecast top of 23 degrees for Thursday after an overnight low of 10. Looking ahead, partly cloudy on Friday, 25. Some showers on Saturday, 22. More rain on Sunday, 21 degrees. Right now in the city, it's 18.3 degrees. That's the latest from the ABC Newsroom. 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It's 11:05.
7: So there I was in Auntie Jean's frock.
9: But you go into this dangerous landscape.
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15: Today it's Conversation with Louise Adler. Louise Adler has been a huge figure in the world of books and ideas in Australia for decades, publishing things that a lot of people want to hear and others would prefer to remain unsaid. Louise is famously a dynamo of activity, funny and quite fearless. She loves debate and argument. And as a publisher at Melbourne University Press, she's backed a wildly diverse range of books, like Tony Abbott's Battle Lines, Louise Milligan's book on George Pell, an autobiography of Melbourne underworld figure Mick Gatto, and Mark Latham's A Conga Line of Suckholes. In 2021, Louise was appointed Artistic Director of Adelaide Writers' Week, and earlier this year she was in the headlines when the Premier of South Australia insisted that a guest be pulled from the festival lineup, which led to a mass withdrawal of almost every other writer and the collapse of the entire festival. I spoke with Louise Adler recently at this year's Byron Writers' Festival in northern New South Wales in front of a live audience.
16: Let's start with your early life, Louise. Whereabouts in Melbourne did you grow up? Give me a bit of a sense of your environment as a child in the family home.
17: Happy childhood in beachside Melbourne, a suburb called Elwood. We would spend our summers at the beach. They were halcyon days. Good life. My parents, you know, were immigrants from Europe. It was benign. It was peaceful. They were good years. I was born in 1954, so 50s to 60s were sort of good years for people of my parents' generation, I guess.
16: What kind of culture was in the house?
17: You'd have to say rather prescribed. I didn't know anything about any contemporary music. I had never heard of the Beatles. I did know about Peter, Paul and Mary and Joan Baez, and that would be modern music. It was classical music. Every Saturday night we would go to the Melbourne Symphony Orchestra. They would play God Save the Queen, the MSO, and we would remain seated. And I remember every Saturday night a lady behind me would whack me over the head with her handbag, trying to get me to stand up, and my brother. And so it was the life of the mind. Culture mattered. Books mattered. Yes, it was a life of the mind that mattered.
16: I just think that's got to be a formative experience, being the only, what, four people or so in the whole of the, was it the town
17: Melbourne
16: hall?
17: Melbourne Town Hall.
16: Not standing for God Save the Queen in the 50s and 60s. Did you develop a love of books and reading early on?
17: Very much. I was a, you know, classic people who go into publishing, girls who go into publishing, it's a very girly industry, asthmatic child, so spent all of the winter months in Melbourne in bed, which is what one did for, if you're my generation, because the medications were pretty primitive. And I was devoted to what I would call now English boarding school realism, the novels of Enid Blyton. My grandmother would come and visit, and she would bring a dozen, you know, Enid Blyton volumes for my collection, my library.
16: Are we talking about the Magic Faraway trio?
17: No, nothing to do with magic. All had to be about naughty girls and boarding schools, Mallory Towers. And the Famous Five were a bit of a stretch, but nothing to do with anything magical or fantastical. All had to be domestic realism. And I would beg my mother to let me go to boarding school. Occasionally she would pick up the phone to make an appointment to see a headmistress, an imaginary headmistress, and she would have to report the disappointing news that there were no places in the boarding school.
16: What did your parents make of all the schmaltz you were reading?
17: Oh, they were very benign. My mother was dedicated to us reading and learning the piano, all of that sort of business. My father was a very kind man, and I can remember, though, coming to the dinner table one evening and saying, "Oh, goody, lashings of potatoes." And my father looked at my mother and said, I can't anymore, I can't take it anymore. And he went to my bedroom and removed the library of Ina Blyton novels. And I blubbed and said, what am I going to read, Daddy? What am I going to read? And he said, here you go, darling. And he handed me Miller 18 from Leon Uris and Howard Fast, The Last of the Maccabees. And that was the end of my childhood reading.
16: Tell me a bit more about your father. He came from Paris, didn't he?
17: He did indeed. He was born in Paris. Very common story of European Jewry. Both my mother and my father's parents went from Poland in probably 1920, early 1920s. And my father's family went from Poland to Paris. My mother's parents went from Poland to Berlin. So my father, because he was born in Paris, he was a French citizen, but his parents weren't born in France, so they were immigrant Jews. So his father in 1941 was in the very first roundup of Jews deported. So this is May 1941, deported to a transit camp and then sent to Birkenau, where he perished. His sister was sent to a French farming family in the countryside. His mother was hidden, but their apartment was sealed by the French police, and his mother was hidden by the concierge in the apartment block for the duration of the war. All credit to the concierge, who would have been, you know, put in jail for... It would have been illegal to hide a Jew.
16: How did your father survive the war?
17: He was in the French section of the communist resistance in Paris for the duration of the war. They went and saw my father in the transit camp in May 41, and then he was 14 years of age when he joined the resistance.
16: Was he a communist at that stage?
17: Yes, yes.
16: So he was Jewish and a communist?
17: Correct.
16: And somehow was not arrested and...
17: French Jewish citizens were caught and rounded up, deported later than the immigrant Jews. They first came for the immigrant Jews.
16: You said he was a member of the resistance in France. At what age?
17: 14.
16: Did his mother have a view on that?
17: He asked his mother and she gave him her blessing, which I think is quite a remarkable act of courage. Her husband had been deported. She didn't know what his fate would be. So it was an act of courage and commitment and solidarity on her part to say, go and do what you need to do.
16: And what kind of work was he doing with the resistance?
17: So he was working in a factory and organising strikes, and also the priority for Jewish members of the resistance, like my father.
16: You said he was a member of the resistance in France. At what age?
17: 14.
16: Did his mother have a view on that?
17: He asked his mother and she gave him her blessing, which I think is quite a remarkable act of courage. Her husband had been deported. She didn't know what his fate would be. So it was an act of courage and commitment and

0: mother was to inform the Jewish population in Paris that they should not report to the police. When they're called by the police to come and report, what that would mean would be deportation. They didn't know in 41 or 42 even, I think, that, you know, you would end up in a gas chamber, but they did know that you were imperiled. So their political position was that it was very important to say to people, go into hiding, do whatever you can, at whatever peril, do not report to the cops. There were orphans whose parents had been deported, who were without money, without food, without shelter. They would arrange to meet children on the street at a certain moment. If they failed to make that meeting, to give them whatever ration cards or food that they might have available to them, they knew that those children would go hungry until the next meeting could be arranged. So his young boy, he's an adolescent boy himself, responsible, as were his comrades, for keeping kids alive, families alive in Paris during the war.
1: So what happened at the end of the war after the Allies liberated Paris?
0: So when Paris was liberated, my father and his comrades joined the French army. Apparently my father was the youngest ever sergeant in the French army, and they had a company, Company Raymond was called, all of Jewish men who had survived, who were still in France, and they joined the French army for the duration of the war until France was liberated.
1: What about being reunited with his family members?
0: So Céline, my aunt, had been in the French countryside. And when I think when Paris was occupied, his mother came to collect her, so she was safe. My father and mother and sister waited in the hope that my grandfather would return from the concentration camp. He never did. And we know that he died in Birkenau.
1: So then the family came to Australia and settled in Melbourne?
0: They did indeed.
1: And tell me about the man that they met on a train trip from Sydney to Melbourne when they arrived.
0: My father and his sister and mother came out on a ship called Ville Damien, but these were Yiddish-speaking people and they couldn't pronounce the French properly, and so they called it the Ville de Mima. In Yiddish, that means the wild auntie. That was the name of the ship that they came out on. I always thought it was rather endearing. You know, the wild auntie, well, probably was a wild ride, but anyway. So they disembark in Sydney and are on the train coming to Melbourne. They're sitting in the carriage and there's a man opposite them. He obviously is French and French Jew. Anyway, I think all these stories of all immigrants and all refugees have got the same element of luck, coincidence, oddity, peculiarity. It turns out that he was in Birkenau, and it turns out that he had known my grandfather. And the Allies in the first bombing of Birkenau, during that bombing, he and my grandfather were taken down to a cellar to be protected. They were useful workers at that point. And in the Allied bombing, the cellar was bombed. And my grandfather was on one side of the cellar and this guy who survived was on the other. So that's how my grandfather died. And, you know, my family was a bit sceptical. And my grandmother had a photo of her husband, my grandfather. And so my grandmother took out this photo, and there's a photo of, and we still have it, of my grandfather in the transit camp in Bonne-la-Rolande. And she said, which one is my husband? Because she wasn't sure that this was an accurate story. And he actually pointed to my grandfather. So they knew what his fate had been.
1: The only witness to your grandfather's death was on that same train.
0: Correct. How bizarre, how extraordinary.
1: It's quite common that Jewish refugees from Europe that arrived in Australia kept a silence about their wartime experiences. Was it like that? Were you told these stories, or did you have to pull them out of your father?
0: My father, you know, politically committed character, would say that these stories I'm telling you today are, you know, they're symptoms of bourgeois individualism. And he thought they were a waste of time, that, you know, we all know our world and the other people's worlds through the prism of personal experience. I actually think he's got a point, that actually these are imprecise personal recollections, may be affected by memory and not 100% accurate, an impression, and that we hold a lot. We trust in the personal story so intensely today. And he trained as a historian later in life, and his attitude was what matters is the record, is the documents, is the archives, and that his you know, what his recollections are, what he remembers, were of much less consequence. But he was certainly was not repressed in his memories. But things would surf

0: for sort of later in life. I didn't know that actually at the age, I mean, it just came out somewhere. I think we're sitting at the dinner table. And at the age of 15, he's nominated by the French Communist Party to be the person who vets every person who wants to join the resistance. I mean, he's 15 years of age. I know he was a wonderful father, but must have been a pretty remarkable young man. But it just sort of came out. He hadn't repressed the memory. He didn't view that period as traumatic. He viewed it as dark, and he did a testimony to the Shoah Foundation of quite some length. And he keeps talking about how tired he was, how tired everyone was. And I've got a photo of him with a Star of David in a Paris street, and he's gaunt. He must be 15 at that age. He's gaunt. You understand, you know, the repetition, all what he wants to say is how tired he was, that it was exhausting. You had nothing to eat. You had nowhere to sleep. Every night you worried about how to make sure you would not be caught. You know, the pressure and the tyranny. And he, I remember him telling us that the German officers would come up to you, and if the yellow star wasn't sewn on absolutely correctly, you'd be deported. You know, it was as strained and as taxing and as not just oppressive, but as dangerous as that.
1: He met your mother in Melbourne. She'd come there from Europe as well. Where had she come from, Louise?
0: So she, again, her parents were Polish Jews. My grandfather had been taken as a prisoner of war to a labour camp in Germany in the First World War. He goes back to lodge in Poland to marry his beloved, my grandmother, and from inside the labour camp, he decides that Berlin is a much more modern place than Lodz. I think he was probably right. And
1: there's no anti-Semitism here in Berlin. Isn't this great? It's much better than Lodz, isn't it?
0: Much better than Lodz. Pogroms here, little did he know. Anyway, so off they go. So they're probably in the early 1920s, they go to Berlin. My mum is born in Berlin in 31, I think.
1: How long did that dream of a cultivated, civilised, tolerant Berlin last for her family?
0: Till probably Kristallnacht. And my grandmother always tells the story of having a shopping basket, and she was pregnant with my mum, and she would walk down the street and the Germans would come up, a German gentleman would come up to her and say, Gnädige Frau, help her with her shopping basket and assist her. The morning after Kristallnacht, she's pushed off the footpath onto the road. You know, it was as clear, she said, as that. So 38, he gets called up by the Gestapo to report. He says, oh, don't worry, to my grandmother. You mind the business. I'll go to labour camp like last time and I'll be back soon. Right. My grandmother, prescient woman that she was, said, you can do that if you'd like. We're off, taking my mother with a little suitcase, one suitcase overnight across the border to Switzerland. And my grandfather, who knew he had married a wise woman, decided probably she was right. Bank accounts had been closed, so all you had was the money from the day's takings. And he tried to get someone organised to bring some money across. Of course, that money never arrived. So he came across by train the following night. And my mother remembers, she's 7 or 8 years of age, when they leave Germany, that she has to hide her little Jewish face in my grandmother's lap as they cross the border.
1: So they all got out?
0: They got out. And that's why neither my mother nor my father described themselves ever as survivors. They hadn't been incarcerated. They hadn't been bashed up. They certainly were fortunate enough not to be in concentration camps, and they survived.
2: Today you're hearing a conversation recorded at this year's Byron Writers Festival with former publisher and Adelaide Writers Week director, Louise Adler.
1: How did your mum and dad meet once they got to Melbourne?
0: So my mother says that when she was 15 years of age, she was at some event and she saw my father bending down to talk to his mother, and she went home to my grandmother and said, I've met the man I'm going to marry. My grandmother said, go to bed, darling. And at 18, my mother did what she was always going to do, which was marry my father.
1: That was it. How did they get on? Were they a natural couple, and did they speak
0: natural
1: Yiddish at
0: couple.
1: Home? They really were?
0: Well, my father's Yiddish apparently wasn't great. His mother spoke Yiddish. At home, they would speak Yiddish. My grandparents spoke Yiddish. My parents spoke Yiddish. We spoke English. It was all, you know, a compote, we would say.
1: The war had curtailed their their educations quite substantially. Did they want to then pursue that?
0: They did indeed, the life of the mind. I can remember, I've got strong memories of my parents sitting at two desks in the, what we used to call the den, in the probably the 60s, early 60s. They did adult matric together, then they did their Bachelor of Arts together. And that was what they wanted to do. They wanted the life of the mind, education. They read, my mum read English and my father did history. That was the passion.
1: So you grew up, you put aside Enid Blyton in favour of, I'm guessing, dirty books by Philip Roth or something like that.
0: I think that my mother... No. And we went to see My Night at Maud. I don't know if anyone knows the film. I can't remember the filmmaker. And my mother, there was some scene of Yves Montand, you know, one of my heroes. And I think he's in bed. I can't remember who he's in bed with. And he's smoking. And my mother said, that's it, children. We're going. We had to leave the cinema. Because, you know, good people don't want the children watching films with
1: vulgar
0: people in bed.
1: Vulgar bourgeois individualism.
0: Totally.
1: That's what it was.
0: Totally.
1: Okay. So at 17, you moved to Israel for a few years after school. Why did you want to go to Israel? Was there a religious impetus or a cultural one?
0: None whatsoever. No, sir. Totally. We call ourselves deeply secular atheist Jews. But I had been in a socialist youth movement. That's what we did in those days from the age of about 8 to age 17. And the trajectory was normally to go to a kibbutz. My parents weren't having a brother. They thought that was a waste of time. You need to go to university. So they agreed that I could go to Israel for a summer holiday with a view to coming back to go to university. And I got there and I thought it was just... Well, it was the absolute antithesis of Melbourne. Jerusalem was so beautiful. The stone, the history, the kind of life, this dynamic, aggressive, rich kind of world it felt like to me. But I do remember my very first moment. You get off the plane and I realise the epiphany hits me. I think we'll all be dancing the horror, you know, the Israeli dance on the tarmac. And I realise that it's the Ashkenazi Jews who are stamping my passport. It's the Mizrahi, the Oriental Jews, who are doing filing the paperwork. And it's Palestinians who are cleaning the toilets. And so that's my epiphany. I realised that the socialist utopia that I thought I was coming to was not that at all.
1: So 1973, you're there when Yom Kippur War breaks out.
0: Correct.
1: And Israel got the fright of its life, but fought back and succeeded in the end. How did that affect you? Did you make a decision to leave Israel at that point?
0: And my parents had come to visit, and my mother, who had suffered anti-Semitism in Australia, felt at home there. They weren't Zionists. There was no Zionist sort of, you know, ideology in our commitment in our family at all. It wasn't part of my growing up. But they felt very at home. She felt very at home there. But when the Yom Kippur War broke out, I don't think my father or mother had the wish to be there. Certainly not as tourists during a war, and felt inappropriate. And so they decided we should all decamp to England.
1: So that's where you study literature. You're in the home at last of Enid Blyton. All that cosiness. Did that please you, or were you long past it at that point?
0: Well, it's a traumatic moment there where I had gone to Reading University, and those were the days when you read one subject or maybe two. So I read all of Dickens. You read all of the Canterbury Tales. You read everything, all of Shakespeare. It was just a fantastic education for someone who only really wanted to read novels, you know, really. So for someone with my limited capacity and interests, it was halcyon days. But I went to the halls of residence in Reading University that night, the first night, and the meal was spam fritters, baked beans and mashed potatoes. And I'd come from Israel. I thought, Louise, don't think this is for you. So I went and lived in London and and commuted to Reading.
1: So never mind the life of the mind, the spam fritters did you in.
0: That they was the did end of me that. In. The whole soup of it, you know, that was just very depressing.
1: So then you go to the United States, to New York, to study at Columbia University, and that's where you met and studied under the Palestinian intellectual Edward Said. How well did you get on with Edward Said?
0: Extremely well. I wanted to write my thesis on Marxist aesthetics, basically why Marxists think that the realist novel of the 19th century is the high point of literary culture, and I happen to agree. So I wanted to write my PhD on that subject, and good supervisors set you straight. He said, great idea, Louise, that'll take you 40 years. How about we work on Michel Foucault, who was all the rage at that point, right? So I agreed, and we got on very well. Our politics were obviously aligned by that point. I was pretty clear about, you know, the injustice of the plight of Palestinians, the occupation, what this all meant, what the Nakba was all about. He was the engaged intellectual of the 20th century. So it was a great honour to be supervised by him. He asked me if I would be his teaching assistant for 3 years. It was just what a wonderful mentorship I had.
1: Was he a popular figure at Columbia?
0: Popular. Charisma on steroids. Extremely handsome character. But all I can remember is the women's toilets were full of graffiti about Edward C. Full of graffiti. A very dashing figure. But I was a short Semite, he was a tall Semite. There was nothing improper, let me be very clear, in the relationship.
1: It wasn't you writing that graffiti then?
0: Definitely not.
1: So what brought you back to Australia while you're having this extraordinary life and academic career in...
0: Do I want to say this? My father, lovely guy, lovely, lovely human being, but capable of strategy when required. I think he was 50 years of age. I came back to visit the family and he said, I've only got 10 good years left, Louise. So if you choose to live in America, that's your choice. I went back to the States on Monday and on Thursday I packed up and came back to Australia. He was very strategic. And we have a son who lives in London now, and I should have said the same thing to him. And I didn't, and I'm very upset with my son.
1: So then you started teaching as an academic at Melbourne University. How did academic life suit you?
0: It didn't. And, I'd been at grad school at Columbia University. People do a liberal arts broad education in their undergraduate studies in America. By the time they get to grad school, they're pretty focused. I was there at such a great moment in that particular faculty around the Department of English and Comparative Literature. And I came back to Australia and I had given a job as a tutor in the English department. I was very lucky to get that tutorship. But all I can remember is that the morning tea would be quite a lot of silence and a lot of looking at the carpet and an occasional discussion of cricket. And compared to Columbia, New York, Edward Said, comparative literature, Marxist feminist theory, this felt very dry to me. And I also wasn't an academic. I didn't love the idea of being a scholar, of the pleasure of research and scholarship, what you find in the archives. I didn't feel that was me. So this job came up at Australian Book Review and I was lucky enough to get it. And that was the beginning of my time in publishing, I guess.
1: And what was so different about that? Why were you much happier doing that work as opposed to being an academic?
0: Well, my husband would say that I've got a number of skills. I hope he would say that. But he would say that one skill I do have is the capacity to ring people up. I didn't seem to have any embarrassment about ringing people up and say, will you review X? Will you write Y? Will you do this? What about that? And so it was a great pleasure for me. It was the beginning of my understanding about myself that I love that business of matchmaking ideas and writers and ideas. You know, I think of you and I think, oh, I'd love you to write on X. Why don't you write this? And, you know, there's this book. What about doing a book like that here? That sort of ability to help and to encourage. And I must say that all the men I've ever encountered have asked to write books, apart from you, Richard, of course, who's knocked me back countless times, let it be said. I've been thwarted by other equally excellent publishers. But the men always say, oh, yes, that's a great idea. And the women who I've approached always say, oh, look, no, I don't... why don't you ask so-and-so?
1: Yeah.
0: Or why don't you... This?
1: Yeah.
0: The men always leap to it. And then they say, I Adlerized them into writing the book. And I'm thinking, I don't think that's quite what happened here.
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2: You're hearing a conversation with Louise Adler, recorded at this year's Byron Writers Festival in northern New South Wales. Louise is a former publisher at Melbourne University Press and former director of Adelaide Writers Week, which collapsed spectacularly earlier this year. 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
4: Garrett Mundy in the Perth newsroom. Workers at one of Western Australia's only remaining coal mines will go on strike after talks with management fell through. Representatives from the Australian Manufacturing Workers Union met with Chinese-owned Premier Coal this morning in Collie in a last-ditch effort to reach a deal. The parties are negotiating their final agreement before coal is set to be phased out by 2030. WA's planning minister says he's aware of issues that may arise when state and local governments push to increase density and retain tree canopies at the same time. The City of Melville is the latest local council to propose a policy encouraging the retention of trees on private land. However, state government zoning reforms mean parts of the city will be rezoned to create infill housing. And Iran says it's attacked two US vessels and eight oil tankers in the Persian Gulf. It says it was in response to an American attack on five Iranian oil tankers, which Washington's confirmed have been destroyed. Iran also launched missiles at Jordan, targeting American military bases there.

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1: Around this time you met your husband, the great satirist, comedian and actor Max Gillies, who's here today. How were the two of you set up by your friends?
2: Not at all. Well, I was about to go back to New York. I told my dear friend Sue Gore that there were no decent men left. Let's be frank. There were no decent men left in Melbourne, in Australia. And she said, well, there's only one loyal, steadfast and kind man left that I could suggest. And his name's M. Gillies, right? And so she said, OK, we'll make a barbecue in the backyard and you can come and you're going to check him out. And I came and I was so embarrassed. I mean, setting up dates, that's not for me. It's really not my thing. So I ran away and she said, OK, Louise. And her partner is Bill Garner. And Bill was ideologically opposed to matchmaking and setups and things like that. So Sue said, we're going to have a dinner. It's just going to be the four of us and that's it. Max, of course, was oblivious because he tends to be oblivious to these things. But anyway, Sue and I were on a mission here. I had gone out and bought, you know, in those days, an extremely expensive but very cheap-looking black T-shirt dress. So to make no effort, to have made an enormous amount of effort, right? So I get dressed, a perfume, blah, blah, blah, blah, all the business, right, and get ready to go. I shut the door and I realise I've left the keys inside. Have to ring a locksmith. I think, oh, all right, I've got plenty of time because I'm always early. He's always late, but I'm always early. And so I go inside and I get the keys and a girlfriend rings to say, good luck, Louise. And I say, I've got to go now. Now I'm nearly running late. I go out. I've left the keys in the house again. A locksmith comes back. He says, you've got a problem, lady. I said, definitely got a problem, lady. So I think, what are we, $50 later, $60 later? Anyway, go in. I do it a third time, right? And I realised that it was my mother sitting on my shoulder saying, Louise, he's an actor, he isn't Jewish and he's 40. This was then deemed the, you know, the holy trinity of the issues around M. Gillies, right? Anyway, we've survived 40-odd years together, so it turned out to be okay. Oh, and we bonded, I have to say. The point is that we bonded and Sue and Bill were asleep on the chairs while Max and I sit on the couch and we bonded over a Woody Allen film, Love and Death. It's a beautiful, exquisite Woody Allen film. And he said that he hadn't met anyone else in Melbourne who really enjoyed Woody Allen, so that was the beginning of a happy marriage.
1: One of the things I think that has characterised you both as a publisher and as a festival director is that it's a strange thing to say, but you take humour seriously. You think humour is important because it is. There's some strange thing that goes through our culture that says that humour is light entertainment and it's anything but. Do you think you get some of that from Max or some from your family background, this willingness to take humour seriously?
2: Very much. It certainly was in the family background, but also from Max. I mean, he's, you know, I think he's, am I allowed to say it, he's a comic genius. So, you know. But I did have one moment, you know, talk about traumatic memories of Max had to get glasses at some point, and then he rolls over in bed to talk to me. Let's keep it nice. And to talk to me, and I think, oh my God, I'm sleeping with Malcolm Fraser. And it was just terrifying. You know, you sort of peered over the glasses. Anyway, whatever. And I had not ever wanted to sleep with Malcolm Fraser, let's be quite clear.
1: Life wasn't meant to be easy, but take heart, my child, it can be delightful. So fast forward your brilliant career, Louise. You became publishing director of Reed Books, then arts editor at The Age. You had a stint working at the ABC. 2003, you became chief executive of Melbourne University Publishing. What was your brief at the time when they put you in that job?
2: Hilary McPhee, the great Australian, the doyen of Australian independent publishing, had written a review and her editorial brief was that we should engage in the public conversation and that the task was primarily, or in the first instance, to find academics whose work could, with our assistance, be rendered public be given public expression. Academics write quite specialist, in quite specialist language.
1: And defensively too, because they need to, and footnote everything, and so they write in a very defensive way, but that's not very outward looking to the general public.
2: Correct, correct. So, you know, could we assist at MUP? Part of our brief was to assist academics, those who are willing and interested in engaging with the public sphere. And my experience in universities, both as a publisher and on the Monash University Council, was there's extraordinary research being done that is incredibly important to the general community, and that there's not enough outward focus by the academy in terms of its engagement with what we in the general community want to know about our lives, what we understand, and what that research does to impact on our lives. So I was really delighted to have the opportunity to do that.
1: So when you began to focus on Australian history and Australian historians bringing their work to a general public, to a wider audience, how did that unfold? Tell me, and the pleasure you got from doing that.
2: Well, one of the early books I published was by Stuart McIntyre, foremost Australian historian, no longer with us. And I asked him, because there'd been all those arguments with Keith Windschuttle and Geoffrey Blainey about Australia, about, you know, a colonial past, how we recognise that, what acknowledgement we give to the First Nations of Australia. And Stuart had been involved in those discussions, but they had been really principally played out in the academy and in the Murdoch press. And I thought it would be really important if, could I persuade Stuart to write a book called The History Wars? And that was one of the first books we did, and it was a very successful book. And I was really pleased because it gave us, those of us who are not historians, not scholars of the area, an understanding of what was at stake.
1: You also published works from many political figures, including Mark Latham, who's famous for his affability, generosity of spirits, ability to just let things slide. Tell me about working with Mark Latham.
2: Interesting. It's interesting. Well, his book was formidably successful. He's a very interesting, complex character. I knew he could write. I really did know he could, because he'd been writing and he'd written books that were influential and important prior to the Latham Diaries. And I think he also, I think at that point he was starting to write in the Finn Review, if I remember correctly, really interesting articles.
1: His book, From the Suburbs, is a really good book too.
2: Indeed.
1: Yeah, full of ideas.
2: Yeah. And I thought, you know, people were critical of the Latham Diaries. Oh, he didn't write, he wrote it early, or it's a sort of, you know, rewritten, it's not actually a contemporaneous diary. For me, that wasn't the issue. It's like all of the biographies and autobiographies that people write, if you think they're going to be absolutely accurate, if you think they're not going to be self-serving, you're in the wrong business. You know, they are one person's view of their life, often with a kind of, you know, lovely Vaseline around the screen, a hazy, rosy hue, you know, about all the good work they did. And so Latham's diaries, I thought, were revelatory, and they were his view of the Labor Party. Were they accurate? Doesn't matter, really, in a sense. They were his view. And so it was very interesting working with him. I think didn't agree with them. You know, gender politics certainly, for example, had not been a question that had preoccupied him. And, you know, any discussion of that was just wiped aside. But all you can be as an editor is an engaged ally in the process.
1: Well, what did he treat you like, an ally or an enemy?
2: I was an ally until I wasn't. There was a national security question, a risk of a national security breach, and at almost the 11th hour, it looked like the book was not going to be published. And we had to get, there were lawyers 50 paces and so on and so forth. We managed to get over that. So in the end, it was a very successful book. And we then published his dictionary, Conga Line of Suckholes, an attractive title. And I rang him up and he had all these aphorisms from a variety of people. I said, you know, in publishing, we have to kind of acknowledge, you know, it's copyright people's aphorisms are sort of their own, really. And I can't use this language or you could beep it out. His last words to me, "You're an effing idiot," and hung up on me. Right, that was the last time I spoke to Mark Latham.
1: You also published Tony Abbott's book, Battle Lines. Now, that would have gotten you something.
2: There's no need for that. Let's keep it nice.
1: Do That would have been an unpopular decision in some part of Melbourne's left-wing publishing circles.
2: Even in some homes, there were some discussions close to home. And I thought it was really important that we were in the business, certainly as a publisher, in the business of the contest of ideas. However, I did believe that we couldn't be a left-wing, you know, pamphleteer. I mean, that was not the brief for MUP. And we had to seek out those conservatives who had an argument to prosecute. And I thought that it was incumbent upon us to do that where we could. There was a brief period, a couple of years, where I went to work for Hachette, one of the, you know, big three, four publishers in the world. And it was a wonderful experience for me. It was completely counter to the intimate, very, very happy team of about 15 or 16 at MUP. We had a wonderful time working together. But Hachette was a very commercial, rigorous company and equally good morale in the business. But it was very interesting for me, the disciplines and the procedures and the processes of working in a commercial publishing company.
0: Today you're hearing a conversation recorded at this year's Byron Writers Festival with former publisher and Adelaide Writers Week director, Louise Adler.
1: You were then appointed the director of Adelaide Writers Week. How did you take what you'd learned in publishing and changing or enlivening the national conversation to that role as the director of a major writers' festival?
2: Well, it was the best of publishing in a sense, without having to worry about advances that not earning out, about books that would end up as what we now call distressed stock rather than remainder tables, right? It had none of that. I didn't have to worry about sales. I didn't have to worry about persuading, you know, marketers and salespeople that this book was worth supporting as a publisher. So it was just the best.
1: Adelaide became, for that period, your tenure there, the best writers' festival in Australia. Everyone was saying that. Authors were saying that at the time. It became this place of robust ideas. And it seemed to be a bit of a pushback at the time against the need for safe spaces. The need for safe spaces. What was your view on that?
2: So I'd heard the term from Americans that they don't want safe spaces, they want brave spaces. And for me, that didn't mean that all ideas are of equal value. I'm not a believer in both-siderism. I don't think all issues have both sides that are worth hearing, and people might view that as dogmatism on my part. But I didn't think that was my brief. Writers' festivals aren't debating societies. There could be forums for ideas, but you've got an artistic director, a curator. It's their job to shape, curate a program around the ideas that they think and the writers and the voices that they think their audience will be interested in. So the kind of particular interest that I have informed my festival directorship.
1: That's why you get appointed to the job, isn't it? You bring your own sensibilities to curate it as festival director, right?
2: Correct. Yes. Correct. So for me, for example, I thought that, and this was before October the 7th, before, you know, the most recent crisis in the Middle East, that Palestinian writing was flourishing, had always been flourishing, you know, been a flourishing, you know, Middle Eastern cultural environment there, and that we in Australia knew very little about Palestinian literature and ideas. And so in 2023, I brought together five or six Palestinian writers to talk about their work. News Limited went berserk, you know, the Israel lobby went berserk, and you know, there was all this kerfuffle in the media about this, the outrage of these individuals who had social media feeds that some would view as offensive or, you know, controversial or upsetting. As it happens, Adelaide, intensely civilised, genteel environment where everybody listened with courtesy to whatever was being spoken about and asked questions with the same level of respect and courtesy. And we, the citizens, were privileged to listen to writers speaking about their work, their craft, and the ideas that shape them. And I think that was the point. But people took great offence at particular Palestinian writers and their position. But when we went on, as soon as the festival began, all of that seemed to slide away. And we went on and discussions were held.
1: So that brings us to this year's Adelaide Writers Week. And most of us here know the story of what happened. You'd programmed the Palestinian-Australian author Randa Abdel Fattah. The board and the premier let it be known that they wanted her pulled from the program. The festival collapsed by the mass withdrawal from authors and presenters. It was a total and absolute debacle. In some sense, do you think this is a result of that idea of safe spaces being picked up by the right as well as the left?
2: Well, I think it was the Premier Malinauskas who suggested in his letter to the board, which he was then happy to publish in The Advertiser and The Australian, that to invite Rand Abdel Fattah to Adelaide would be insensitive and culturally insensitive, that given Bondi, that this would be objectionable, that this would be injurious to, you know, the safety of those who might be attending.
1: What did you think when you saw that letter?
2: I thought it was absolutely, well, A, absurd, B, a remarkable instance of political interference, a double backflip by a Premier who 2 years ago had declared that if politicians were to be involved in cultural matters, we might as well live in Putin's Russia. So I thought it was a remarkable triple pike, somersault, whatever the calisthenic, you know, description would be by the Premier. And of course, with a festival that's fully funded by the state government, for them to say, well, that's very interesting, Premier Malinauskas, thank you for your view, but we're going to uphold the independence of our curator and of our curatorial judgment, of our artistic director's curatorial judgment, we will proceed and we will cop the flak, or the, you know, the whatever the commentary is in the media, in the public sphere, by the general population. And they chose not to do that because when, you know, he's got his hand on the till, although Premier Malinauskas said, oh, no, I would never have pulled the funding, that was what was in jeopardy, in my humble opinion. And the question for me remains, one Palestinian voice, one Palestinian writer coming to speak for 1 hour about one novel on that basis, the issue is so serious that you're prepared to put in jeopardy and risk the cancellation of an entire festival. And it tells me how important and significant is the moral catastrophe, the human catastrophe that's going on in Gaza, that this is what was required to prevent one Palestinian speaking.
1: Behind the scenes, there are a lot of corporate people from the corporate world on the boards of arts organisations. Often they bring a welcome commercial expertise to a board. Can they be a little naive when it comes to cultural matters? They're more naive than they realise they might be?
2: Naive or unaware?
1: Unworldly?
2: Well, I think that's a very kind way to put it. I think that we need boards with an understanding of governance, of the roles of boards, management and the artists. Well, I'm talking about particularly about arts organisations. And we need them to understand the work that we're doing is the work in arts organisations of cultural endeavour. And I think that they bring particular expertise, legal expertise, commercial expertise, all of those, risk analysis, all of that. We need those on boards, but they actually also need to understand that the business of the organisation is artists, and the artist has to be at the centre of what we do.
1: Just finally, in 2008... you went on a trip to Berlin with your mum to her old hometown. Tell me about that.
2: And my mother, you know, never had German cars, German thing, you know, things in the house, like many, many European Jews, and we didn't have any of those things. So she would never have had a Miele oven or any of those German things or German cars or any of that business. And she had never wanted to go back to Berlin, but they, I think probably like most German towns, Germany has made a great deal of effort in recent years to invite, well, in this case, Berliner Jews back to Berlin to honour them, to make amends, if you like, moral reparations of sort of, yes, to make moral reparations, if you like, to say this is your place too, even though you were deported, you were exiled, and all the rest of it. So it was a very interesting trip. What we did realise, and I had been to Berlin a couple of times before, and I remember taking my parents, you know, we do like a food hall, and it's part, you know, coffee and cake is very important to us. And we went to KaDeWes, the big department store, and I took them up to the food hall. I think it's on the 7th floor. And it was a dazzling array of schnitzel and rye bread and potato salad. And I realised that that's the food of my birth. You know, instead of milk, it was probably potato salad and schnitzel that I was, you know, nurtured on. And so there was so much in common, you know, that my mother was deeply of that place. She'd left at 7 years of age, but there was so much about our lives in modern Australia that was connected to Germany and to Berlin. So it was a very important event for us.
1: People of Byron Bay, please give a big thank you to Louise Adler.

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1: This conversation was produced on the lands of the Arakwal and Gadigal peoples. It was produced by Maggie Morris, and executive producer is Nicola Harrison. I'm Richard Feidler. Thanks for listening.

0: Good afternoon, ABC News. I'm Garrett Mundy. The WA Health Minister has announced plans aimed at allaying concerns about the treatment of vulnerable infants born at the new Women's and Babies Hospital. State political reporter Kian Burke explains.
1: Some doctors and parents have been worried the new hospital, which is expected to be operational by 2029, could compromise care for some children. It's being built at Fiona Stanley Hospital in Murdoch, some 20 kilometres from Perth Children's Hospital. In a bid to mitigate those concerns, Health Minister Meredith Hammett says Perth Children's Hospital's neonatal intensive care unit will be expanded and Fiona Stanley upgraded to handle more complex paediatric care.
2: We have listened to clinicians, we've listened to consumers as well, but importantly, we've also listened to the team that's responsible for delivering the infrastructure.
1: A neonatal emergency transfer service will also be expanded to operate from the new hospital for babies who need to be taken to PCH.
0: WA's planning minister says he's aware of issues that may arise when state and local governments push to increase density and retain tree canopies at the same time. The City of Melville is the latest local council to propose a policy encouraging the retention of trees on private land. However, state government zoning changes mean parts of the city will be rezoned to create infill housing. John Kerry has told 102.5 ABC Perth the government hopes that infill can be achieved with minimal impact on tree coverage.
3: Where the location of the tree can affect a residential development, and it's not always easy. While we want it for people to design around that.
0: The Victorian Court of Appeal has denied a second bail attempt made by a woman accused of owning a slave while living in Syria. James Oaten reports.
4: Zainab Ahmed is accused of treating a teenage slave badly and ordering her to do chores after the father of the accused purchased the Yazidi girl in 2017. After Ms. Ahmed's bail was denied in June, the Victorian Court of Appeal also found exceptional circumstances for bail had not been met. Justice James Elliott said Ms. Ahmed's isolation in custody was a reflection of the charges and there was no evidence yet the case would face lengthy delays. He said bail would pose an unacceptable risk to the community.
0: Communications Minister Annika Wells has defended the government's digital duty of care laws. The government released the exposure draft of its laws yesterday. They would require digital services to identify and mitigate harm on their platforms. The opposition has raised concerns about giving the Communications Minister power to determine what content is harmful. Speaking to News 24, Annika Wells says the coalition's focus on that power is a distortion of the proposed laws.
5: The test for what would constitute a new serious harm would ultimately be, I guess, made by me on the expert technical advice of the eSafety Commissioner. However, it's a disallowable instrument. So it is the Parliament that ultimately determines whether I've got that right or wrong.
0: A witness has told a court in Mexico that it was the FBI that discovered the bodies of the Australian brothers who were killed in 2024. Three men have been accused of their murder and prosecutors are seeking jail time of more than 200 years each. Carrington Clark is at the court in Ensenada.
6: The witness, who asked to not be identified, had been on the Mexican surfing trip along with brothers Callum and Jake Robinson and American Carter Road. He'd left early because he needed to return to San Diego to work. But once he became concerned that they'd gone missing, he, along with seven other friends, drove back into Baja California to search for the missing men. They discovered a burnt-out scene near a beach, which they believed was the campground of the murdered men. He also said he was told it was the FBI that discovered the bodies in a well. The ABC has asked local authorities to confirm, but they wouldn't provide comment. Carrington Clark, ABC News. Ensenada, Mexico.
0: WA's opposition leader Basil Zemplis says he's still sceptical of the plan to allow private investment into the Big Bash League. Under Cricket Australia's proposal, the Perth Scorchers would be allowed to sell a stake of up to 49%, a move the WA Cricket Association says it's considering. Mr Zemplis has told 102.5 ABC Perth he wants the Scorchers' model of favouring WA players to continue.
7: Will young West Australians, like Cooper Connolly, for example, be able to aspire to play for the Scorchers, get a game and then get a crack at the Australian team as he has? Or would this mean that the Scorchers becomes the three best Indians, the three best English players, two Australian cricketers?
0: Mostly sunny in Perth tomorrow, a forecast top of 23 degrees. Still looking for 23 as well today. Right now in the city, it's 20.4 degrees. ABC News.
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9: Well, hello to you. Kate Forrester with you this Wednesday for the Country Hour. With you from now up until 1 o'clock on ABC Radio or the Listen app. However you're listening this afternoon, lovely to have your company. And coming up in the second half of the show, we're going to head out to Karoo, which is around 280 kilometres north of Perth. You're going to hear from one farmer out that way who is just going to kind of wrap up how his season has been the last couple of months and how it's shaping up. And basically, the prediction from him is this one. Well, it's looking like a ripper. Also today, Katanning Sheep Markets just before the news at 1 o'clock. So stick around. That will be very soon. 12:06 here on the Country Hour right across Western Australia. And first up today, a parliamentary inquiry has been launched into why Australia's chemical regulator has allowed the continued use of the controversial weed killers, Paraquat and Diquat. In June, after a very long review, the Australian Pesticides and Veterinary Medicines Authority announced it was restricting the use of Paraquat, but did not ban it outright. The APVMA is saying there isn't enough evidence to show that Paraquat exposure definitely increases the risk of developing Parkinson's disease. Last night, Independent Senator David Pocock, with the help of the Greens and the Coalition, successfully launched an inquiry into the APVMA's decision, and he says a number of experts raised concerns with him about how the evidence was assessed.
10: I think it comes down to the Senate wanting to have faith in the regulator and ensure that they have actually undertaken their statutory duty in line with what is expected of them.
11: Do you have doubts that they haven't executed that duty?
10: I'm not an expert in this space, but I have had so many experts in this space raise concerns about the way that the APVMA looked at evidence, the weighting that they gave to different studies, and that's really concerning. I totally get the argument from farmers and some of the ag sector about the need for this herbicide, how crucial it is, but the APVMA is tasked with looking at the evidence and the safety for human health. And the APVMA concluded that the available evidence did not convincingly demonstrate a direct causal link between exposure to Paraquat and an increased risk of Parkinson's disease. And that seems counter to what the scientific consensus is.
11: The APVMA does assess chemicals differently to many of the countries that are often listed as having already banned Paraquat because it considers the label usage and the application of chemicals and their use on farm. Is that methodology wrong?
10: I'm really keen to look into that in the Senate inquiry. I've heard from experts who say that the APVMA treated studies differently depending on their findings and relied on research linked to Syngenta, who's one of the main manufacturers, without actually properly addressing those conflicts. And so this is an opportunity for the Senate to actually look at all of this, weigh it up, and ensure that we're protecting our farmers if there is a material risk to them.
11: Is there a potential that the ramifications, though, could go beyond this particular chemical if it's determined that there is a problem with how the APVMA regulates chemical use on farm?
10: Yes, potentially. You know, we've seen the APVMA having a rolling review of Paraquat for nearly 30 years. In the meantime, 70 countries have banned Paraquat because of the health risks. And so I think there's some real questions to ask there about the way that the APVMA is going about regulating chemicals in this country.
11: What could a parliamentary inquiry then do that the 30 years that the APVMA spent looking at the chemical didn't do?
10: The Senate inquiry can interrogate the decision, hear from all of these experts that have been in touch, I guess weigh up the evidence from the APVMA and see if their version of events stacks up, and look at the international examples of 70 countries that have banned Paraquat, the evidence that they relied on, and how we ensure that we are protecting farmers from chemicals if they are deemed to actually be harmful to human health.
11: Chemicals like Paraquat and Diquat and glyphosate as well, which also has its own share of controversy have been instrumental in allowing farmers to adopt no-till practices, which have been widely reported as having positive outcomes for the environment. Will this inquiry also look at the consequences of losing access to those chemicals and what that might mean?
10: I'm sure that's going to come up through the inquiry, and no doubt some farmers and some ag groups will be pushing that angle. Just the problem the APVMA has is that is not what they're tasked with doing. They're actually tasked at looking at the evidence and safety for human health and judging chemicals based on that. And so I think that is an issue that the APVMA needs to grapple with. They tell us that they use the precautionary principle when it comes to these decisions. We need to find out if they're actually doing that and if that stacks up. I mean, one of the experts in this field, Professor Thevathasan from, who's based in Melbourne, says that the APVMA reports wouldn't pass the first test in a science degree. And I think that should disturb all of us greatly, because this is our regulator, and the Senate inquiry will look into that a bit more and come to its own conclusion.
11: So what would be the outcome of this inquiry then? Does it have the potential to further restrict or ban the use of paraquat?
10: No, I don't think this inquiry has that available to it. It can make recommendations. So we have a regulator, and it is up to the regulator. The inquiry will hear the evidence and I hope make really good recommendations as to how we can ensure that we can have faith in the decisions of the regulator. It'll hear for all the competing things, you know, ideas and science and research that we've just talked about and come to a conclusion. These committees are obviously dominated by the major parties, so often you do get a political view on things. You know, the Labor Party didn't want this committee to go ahead. There's obviously some in the parliament who think that we shouldn't be interrogating this. I think that's a shame, but I really thank my Senate colleagues for backing this inquiry and having a really good look at the decision.
11: Were you surprised to get the support of the Coalition and National senators?
10: One of the things I've loved about being an independent is being able to engage in good faith across the parliament and build those relationships, work on things where we agree, disagree on other things. I wouldn't say I was that surprised. I was really pleased to get the support. Obviously, back inquiries from a range of senators and parties that are put forward in good faith. And it's great to see that reciprocated.
11: And I understand that you grew up on a farm in Zimbabwe before your family moved to Australia. How has that informed your approach to this particular issue?
10: Yeah, I grew up on a farm. I've been interested in ag my whole life. I studied ag at Charles Parliament and build those relationships, work on things where we agree, disagree on other things. I wouldn't say I was that surprised. I was really pleased to get the support. Obviously, back inquiries from a range of senators and parties that are put forward in good faith. And

0: farming in Zimbabwe, because of the regulations there, we just didn't know any better. We were using the most horrendous chemicals on the farm, many that had been banned for a long time in places like Australia. I think this is something that you really need a good regulator to be ensuring that front of mind they have the health of farmers and farming communities, and the impact that these often very useful but clearly powerful chemicals can have.
1: There'll be farmers learning of this today who share those concerns around their safety and their health, and others who are looking at a really powerful tool in their toolkit and managing the challenges they have around weed control. What would be your message to them if they're feeling a sense of anxiety either way about the potential of this inquiry?
0: I totally get that, and I've heard both perspectives. I know I've heard from farmers who have parents who've developed Parkinson's, live in areas where there are clusters of Parkinson's disease, and have heard from really good farmers who are using low-till, no-till agriculture, and relying on paraquat. I think this is something that needs to take all of that into account and ensure that we're making decisions that put farmers' health front and center, and then work out ways to actually ensure that we're developing the right technology and tools to be able to help farmers farm in a, I guess, more sustainable and ultimately regenerative way.
1: And so, what's the process from here? You mentioned that there'll be a reporting early next year, but how can farmers and others have their input into this inquiry?
0: This is the great thing about Senate inquiries. Everyone can have their say. And so you can put in a make a submission to the parliamentary committee that will then be taken into account by the committee, published on the website. And then we will hopefully have some hearings where we hear from farmers, scientists, whoever the committee thinks will be useful to be able to ask further questions of. So I'd really encourage people to make a submission. It doesn't have to be long. It's always good to have as many as possible, so you get a real sense of what people are thinking in terms at a personal level, and then obviously the evidence from experts.
2: Independent Senator David Pocock speaking to Callie Buchanan. And we have reached out to the APVMA for a response, yet to hear back from them though. If you want to have your say on this, as you heard Senator Pocock just saying, submissions to the Rural and Regional Affairs and Transport References Committee, that inquiry closes on October the 22nd. Now, you can have your say online, but it can be difficult to find unless you search specifically for Rural and Regional Affairs and Transport References Committee inquiry. I'll say that one again because it is a mouthful. Rural and Regional Affairs and Transport References Committee inquiry. I am keen to also hear your thoughts on this afternoon. The text number today is 0448 922 604. That number again, 0448 922 604. Let me know your thoughts. Mark Fowler is the WA Farmers Grain Council President. Mark, what is your reaction to this parliamentary inquiry?
3: It's really one of shock, Kate. We knew that Parkinson's Australia were agitating for this review, but we have a system in Australia where chemical regulation is manifestly independent of industry and government, and which uses science as its sole point of reference for making decisions in relation to its effect on human health, safety, and the environment. The APVMA engaged in a very lengthy process. The process started many, many years ago, but the more recent reviews, the process of making submissions, examining all the science, and coming to a decision by this independent science-based regulator took at least 2 years, and the final product was the decision in June. And we had no inkling as to how that was going to play in the end until the decision was made. So now that decision wasn't perfect for farmers. And it's important to point out that it did result in quite serious restrictions on the use of paraquat. But that was not based

0: around human health and safety. That was based around the off-target effect on mammals and birds. The finding of the APVM at that stage is that the scientific connection to Parkinson's was not established. And one of our major concerns here is that this parliamentary process, this Senate review, risks politicising a matter that is, as a matter of law, supposed to be independent of both government and industry, and bringing it before the parliament with a, I bet they don't engage in a two-year rigorous process like the APVMA, risks some sort of arbitrary outcome. And I know they can't provide a decision on Paraquat, but they can certainly push it and set the framework and parameters in a different way, which is very much about popular politics rather than scientific processes and regulatory processes.
1: Well, you just heard from the Senator, Independent Senator David Pocock, who was the one that successfully launched that inquiry last night into the APVMA's decision, alongside the help of the Greens and the Coalition. What did you make of what he had to say?
0: Kate, I'd love it if you gave me a fair bit of time, because I could piecemeal take apart almost everything he said. He talks about experts coming at him. He would be naive, and he admitted that he's not an expert in this space, which is 100% correct and should be acknowledged, but he seems to be entertaining the science that is in the minority. It's important to understand with every matter like this, there are often experts that have different opinions. Now, in this case, we'll use the example of the glyphosate matter that went through the Australian courts in recent times. There was plenty of experts that gave evidence in support of a connection between glyphosate and non-Hodgkin's lymphoma. But ultimately, through a super rigorous forensic process, Justice Lee determined that the link was not made. So this is just the same. There are experts that have different opinions on this. And it's important to also note that this chemical is being, you know, there's litigation afoot in the US, and there are litigation funders and lobby groups that are pouring enormous amounts of money into research which supports their cases. And that's going to generate so-called expert opinions. Now, what the APVMA have done in this case is looked at all the science and looked at the most compelling science and the one that's best supported by peer-reviewed processes. And, you know, it's disappointing that there's no reference made to the significant body of opinion, which is that there is no established link. It's also important to note we constantly hear about the 70 countries in which it's banned. Those countries, use Europe for example, they banned it around 30 years ago. The incidence of paraquat in Europe is exactly the same as it is in jurisdictions where paraquat's used. Those jurisdictions have different processes for arriving at the regulatory decisions in this area. Australia applies a risk-based approach to its determination of these matters, and that means the risk has to be taken into account. In a lot of other countries, they apply what they call a hazard approach, where if something is dangerous, without regard to the dose or the exposure or the risk, it can sometimes still be banned. And lots of those other countries also have popular politics involved in their process in a far greater way than Australia. This decision to bring this matter before the parliament risks politicising that in much the same way as that we've seen in Europe.
1: Mark, have you heard during this process from Senator Pocock at all?
0: Kate, I haven't heard anything. As an industry representative of grain growers in Western Australia, and I've been very vocal in this space nationally, I'm surprised that after reaching out to him many times, I've received nothing in return. So when he says he's in touch with farmers, that seems very dubious to me. I'm not sure which ones he's talking to. He did acknowledge the anxiety around it. Well, that's correct. But he certainly hasn't reached out to myself or any of the other key spokesmen that have been vocal in this space.
1: Were you surprised, Mark, to see the coalition's name there next to the Greens supporting it?
0: I was absolutely shocked about that. My first response when I heard that there was going to be a Senate inquiry into Paraquat was that this smacks of government interference in chemical regulation, but it would appear the government hasn't been involved, that it's been the minor parties getting together to bring this forward. And the Liberals and the Nationals are supposed to be connected to their rural roots. Well, this does not reflect that at all. This reflects a disconnect to their grower members, because this is not in the interest, politicising one of our cornerstone chemicals for the system upon which we depend in Australia, is really not in grain growers' interests or farmers' interests generally. And I'm truly surprised that the, whether it's, I'm still sort of trying to find out sort of how this got across the line, but the Nationals or the Liberals could support this.
1: Well, you're a farmer yourself. Will you be making a submission? Or do you feel like there's some sort of fatigue there?
0: Look, we've been battling this campaign, if you like, from Parkinson's Australia, sections of the ABC that have had a political campaign to the access to this chemistry changed. But look, it is highly frustrating. I'm a volunteer. I give enormous amounts of my time, as do lots of other advocates around Australia and Migraines Council and that of PGA and WAG in Western Australia and Grain Producers Australia and all its other delegates around the country. We are almost all volunteers and we give so much of our time to try to protect this key chemistry. It is frustrating. It's been scrutinised by over a very long period by the APVMA, and it is frustrating that it's going to be relitigated the question in a public forum, which is much, much less reliable than the APVMA one.
1: Mark, we're going to have to leave it there, but thanks so much for your thoughts today.
0: Thanks, Kate.
1: Mark Fowler is the WA Farmers Grain Council president. He's also a farmer in the Great Southern between both Williams and Wickapen. And as I said before, I am keen to get your thoughts on this inquiry. You can text in today on 0448 922 604 if you want to have your say. Margaret from Pingerup says, as a farmer, I get very upset when I hear politicians talk of regenerative farming and best farming practices. Every so-called regenerative farmer out here was a bad farmer that was about to go broke. The sole reason for going down the regenerative pathway is to save money. Thank you for your thoughts this afternoon, Margaret. And as I said, 0448 922 604 is the number if you want to get in touch.
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1: 25 past 12. Well, the AgriFutures 2026 Rural Woman of the Year is Narelle Zanka, who is a dairy, beef and cropping farmer in South Australia. Now, one of the reasons she was announced the winner at last night's gala dinner in Parliament House in Canberra is because she has found a way to combine her love of farming with teaching. Narelle runs an ag tourism project called Dairy Adventures.
3: I was a little girl on the farm, absolutely loved farming, but I always had a passion for teaching. So I was a teacher for 4 years, and it was during that experience that I was like, I want to merge my love for farming and teaching. So I returned to the family farm and started Dairy Adventures.
4: What is Dairy Adventures?
3: So Dairy Adventures is a fun, educational and interactive experiences for families, school groups to come onto the farm, bottle feed the calves, milk the cows, tour the farm and learn about where their food comes from paddock to plate.
4: Did you feel like there was a gap in the market where that wasn't being joined up for consumers and tourists and other people interested in what actually goes on a day-to-day life on a farm?
3: Yeah, there's a massive gap. There's a gap that people don't know where their food comes from. They don't know where milk comes from. They think it comes from the fridge in their house or from the shops. So merging my loves has really bridged that gap so people understand where their food comes from.
4: How has that grown over time, that agritourism space, and particularly on your farm, from where it started to where it is now today?
3: It's grown really quickly, surprisingly. I would say word of mouth and people coming on the farm, social media connections has really expanded our business far beyond we could ever imagine in a couple of years.
4: What's different about being a teacher in a classroom versus teaching people on farm?
3: It's a lot different. I love being in the outdoors and honestly, I absolutely love teaching about cows and agriculture. So I don't have to teach the other subjects anymore. I get to teach the subject that I love, agriculture.
4: What are the key questions that you get every day or that people bring to you and then you're able to share what it is to be a dairy farmer?
3: What do you do every day? And do you just milk cows? No, there's a whole layer of jobs that we do in the day, from data entry, tracking all of our cows' health, having the vet come out, nutritionists, and the list goes on. So it's such a broad job and educating people about that.
4: For ag tourism, it takes a certain type of person because not every farmer's up for that engagement with the public.
3: 100%. Not anyone can do it. Having the love for education and farming is what makes it work. Not every farmer doesn't want to welcome people on the farm. You do get those tough questions and they're hard to answer sometimes, but being honest, authentic and open with people gives them a better understanding of what really happens on a dairy farm.
4: Do you think that helps to change people's perception of the dairy industry? If they have questions about calves, well, they can come and, I guess, feed the calves on your property and you can talk about the differences in the dairy industry.
3: Yes, 100%. You have people that come onto the farm and they're a bit sceptical. They're unsure of what really happens. The time they leave, they're like, okay, farmers love their cows. They really care about what they do and they're passionate. So bringing all that together, it really helps people get a better understanding.
4: You've already been a state winner, so you've received $15,000. You now win $20,000. What are you going to do with that extra money?
3: Wow, that's just sinking in as well. For part of it, I'm going to create educational videos that will help schools all across Australia, schools that come on the farm, schools that tune in virtually, and also create more experiences on farm that are inclusive, accessible for everyone to come and join in. Tractor trailer ride, they can really immerse themselves in the farm.
4: That sounds really exciting. So you've got big plans for the year ahead. How do you reflect on the year that's been and now that you're the 2026 Rural Woman of the Year?
3: It has been an unreal year, to be honest. So much has happened in such a short amount of time and I'm just still processing the whole lot.
4: Your family were here tonight and you asked them to stand to recognise the effort and how much they've supported you. What was that like to have them here?
3: Incredible. I say it takes a village to raise a child. It takes a village to raise a strong business. And without them, we would not be where we are today. I just want to say a shout out to all the other finalists. They're all incredible women doing incredible things. And together, we're making a difference in rural Australia.
1: What exciting ideas Narelle has. That was South Australian farmer Narelle Zanker speaking to Josh Becker after being crowned the 2026 AgriFutures Rural Women of the Year at Parliament House in Canberra last night. Narelle's family farms at Manham, which is around 90 kilometres east of Adelaide on the banks of the Murray River. 12:30. We are coming up to the news headlines very shortly, but between now and 1 o'clock, I'm going to bring you the Katanning sale yard numbers. And this morning, it was a similar size yarding of sheep to last week's sale, but the prices for the best quality lines were actually up on last week. So Tracy Kilner will run through all the details just before we get to the news at 1 o'clock. But now we're with Jonathan Hoffer for the news at 12:30.
5: Good afternoon, Kate. Prime Minister Anthony Albanese has strongly backed the federal government's solar battery rebate scheme, which is facing allegations of rorting by installers. Freedom of information documents obtained by the ABC have revealed untested tip-offs to the Clean Energy Regulator, including that installers have been fraudulently claiming rebates for incomplete jobs and dodgy operators were using unlicensed tradies. Workers at one of WA's only remaining coal mines will go on strike after talks fell through with management. Representatives from the Australian Manufacturing Workers Union met with Chinese-owned Premier Coal this morning in Collie. The parties are negotiating their final agreements before coal is set to be phased out in WA by 2030. And life insurers soon will no longer be able to use the results of people's DNA screenings to make decisions about their level of coverage. It means people will be able to screen for genetic risk of health issues like cancers without the fear of being rejected for life insurance or incurring bigger premiums as a result. Thank you, Kate.
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1: 28 away from 1 o'clock, heading now to the Bureau of Meteorology where Caroline Crowe joins me today. Caroline, let's start up north. What is going on?
6: Yeah, good afternoon, Kate. Looking through northern and eastern parts of the state, the main area of weather activity over the next few days is through those eastern parts. So we've got showers and thunderstorms still continuing through eastern parts of the north interior, through the south interior as well. Most of it is through those eastern parts as well. There's been some decent rainfall over the last 24 hours, but it is gradually on an easing trend. So that rainfall will gradually gradually ease over the next couple of days. There's also the Decker cloud that extends right down through the Eucla, through the Goldfields, into eastern parts of the Gascoyne as well. Chance of a light shower through all of those parts under that cloud deck that I've mentioned as well, and also may just see the odd shower or thunderstorm form in southeastern parts of the Kimberley and possibly on the sea breeze through those northern parts of the Kimberley coast as well, though more likely just a light shower in that section there. We've started to see cloud continually forming over the Kimberley over the last few days, and starting to see a little bit of that coastal convergence near the coast there. Coming into tomorrow, we've still got showers and thunderstorms through those eastern parts. It is a broader area though, and it pretty much extends into the same area are the north interior and the south interior. It does extend into the Eucla, getting into eastern parts of the Goldfields as well, and also continuing through that southeastern pocket in the Kimberley, adjacent parts to that for the remainder of the Goldfields and far southeast parts of the Gascoyne. May also see a light shower as well. Rainfall totals are a little bit less than what we're expecting today. The heaviest pocket is going to be in that southern part of the interior and adjacent Eucla area, where we could see 5 to 10 millimetres, the odd 20 millimetre fall. Otherwise, outside that, it's really looking sort of less than 5 millimetres and sort of the outskirts less than a millimetre or two. Coming into Friday, thunderstorms still through those eastern parts, although it is contracting slightly further east. So once again, through the far southeastern parts of the Kimberley, through the central and eastern parts of the north interior as well, similar central and eastern parts of the south interior and through the Eucla, so mostly clear for a good part of the Goldfields now, and that southeastern part of the Gascoyne is also clear from any weather coming on Friday. Once again, along the coastal parts of the Kimberley, possibly on Friday as well. And then as we progress into Saturday, the area and Sunday into the weekend, that area really contracts to southeastern parts, so mostly clears that southeastern part of the Kimberley, clears the north interior, clears most parts of the south interior as well, and will be confined to southern parts of the south interior and the Eucla, and possibly just getting into adjacent parts of the Goldfields. And once again, in that far northern part of the Kimberley, just on the coastal sea breeze, we could see a shower. Probably Friday and Saturday for that coastal sea breeze shower is probably the most likely time over the next 4 days, Kate, where we could see a shower in that area. Anywhere where I haven't mentioned is generally looking at clear and no precipitation.
1: All right, and moving down to the Southwest Land Division now, Caroline.
6: Yeah, so a high pressure system in the Bight is dominating the weather pattern at the moment. We've been seeing easterly winds over the Southwest Land Division, a little bit moderate to fresh, and particularly sort of in those western parts and near the Scarp, we've had the gusty easterly winds. We have had the cloud deck is over north eastern parts, far northeastern parts of the central wheat belt, and also this earlier today, and just sort of lingering there right along the south coast, that had possibly a light shower in it, but that should have pretty much cleared now through that area. Outside of that, for the Southwest Land Division, is generally looking clear. Coming into Thursday, clear conditions for the Southwest Land Division. Those east to northeasterly winds will continue coming into Thursday as well. We've also got it starting to see a little bit of a warming trend, particularly towards the west coast with those winds coming off the land. So we do see a little bit of a warming trend coming into Thursday, and then also on Friday, mostly clear for the Southwest Land Division. The winds do start to tend a little bit more northerly and northwesterly though, ahead of the next cold front that's approaching from the southwest. We'll see some warming temperatures on Friday as well, mostly about those west coastal parts of the Southwest Land Division. And then as we progress into Saturday, the next cold front's going to move through. It is a weak cold front, but towards the end of the day, looking at showers possibly extending from around that far northern part, so the Kalbarri area and adjacent inland parts, through to Bremer Bay and sort of along the coast there towards Esperance. Most of the rainfall will be around that southwest corner and sort of Perth to Albany. We're looking at 1 to 5 millimetres, possibly getting 10 to 15 millimetres right in the southwest corner. Outside of that area is less than a millimetre with this cold front moving through, and then another weak cold front is going to follow again on later on Sunday, overnight into Monday, with showers extending from around that Shark Bay area through to Bremer Bay, and very similar area actually in that area there. Light falls once again, Perth to sort of this Albany and that southwest corner, 1 to 3 millimetres, and outside of that is looking at less than a millimetre.
1: Caroline, thanks so much for going through all of those details for me. It is 22 away from 1 o'clock, and Richard Hudson now has the rainfall figures for me.
7: Yeah, and like yesterday, there's not much to get through in the northern and eastern forecast districts. Nothing in the Kimberley, nothing in the Pilbara or the Gascoyne. But in the interior, Warburton had 40 mils. That was the most for the 24-hour period. In the goldfields, Edgedina topped it with 3. And in the Eucla district, Eucla itself, 9 mils. Forrest had 3. Nothing out on the islands. And then in the southwest land division, hardly anything. You've got to go down to southern coastal area where a few places sort of had 1s and 2s. And then it looks like Warrajarra had 15 mils. Warrajarra is a homestead that's in the Shire of Jerramungup in the Great Southern. And then down in the central wheat belt, nothing. The Great Southern, nothing really worth reporting. But if you pay attention to the rainfall totals, which I know you do, Kate.
1: Every day.
7: You'll have noticed that parts of the state's Midwest had a pretty dry April and May, but since then they've had decent rainfall totals, and that set some farmers up for one of their best grain growing seasons. Rod Birch farms at Karoo, so that's about 280 kilometres north of Perth, and says this year could actually be a ripper.
8: Now, it's not the bin yet, Joe, but I think we're in the last fourth quarter of the game of football, and we're in a really fortunate position, which I'm very grateful for. We've had, I think, in the whole sort of like North Midland zone, has been a really fortunate season. We've been getting rain come through, albeit it came late near the end of May, mm-hmm. with some summer rain, which is very fortunate. But then June was quite an incredible month. We've probably tripled our June average rainfall. July and August have been really kind months also. We've been getting rain about when we need it, and also it's been accompanied by nice, cool growing conditions, which is equally as important. And also the level of crop disease and all that seems to have been quite minimal. So we haven't been dealing with too many issues, which we're always out looking for and mostly finding something, but we've actually had a fairly good run. So we're very grateful for the position that we're in at the moment.
6: Last year was your best year. Do you think you're going to beat last year?
8: Yeah, well, last year for us was our biggest production year, very similar to 21 and 22. And also 24 wasn't a bad year for us. We try to forget about 2023. That was a shocker that we all shared in up in this northern area. Mm. But yeah, this year I think it's got the potential to still be one of our better production years for sure.
6: What's been the breakdown of your operation this year? You grow lupins, wheat and canola. How did you split them up?
8: For 30 years now, I've been a total cropping operation. So we don't run livestock. So I've always treated rotations as a very important part of our business in terms of if we're going to grow crops and crops only, we need to be making sure that our rotation is made up of complementary crops that we can go forward with. In the split of our rotation, we're probably sitting on most years wheat 60%, canola 25% and lupins 15%. And that works fairly well for us. That's somewhat flexible. We'll move that around sometimes to suit just some of the issues that we might be facing on some of our different farms that might need you know, a bit of a change in that rotation, but that's about where it works for us.
9: You're a big fan of lupins, Rod. You were telling me you've been growing them for 45 years straight, which is pretty impressive. Lupins are about 15% of your programs. I'm no agronomist, but they look like a hedge. They look really impressive. How are you thinking about them?
8: Yeah, I love them and they grow well. And you're quite right, I started growing them in 1981, was the first lupin crop I put in. And here we are in 2026, that's 45 years straight. I've never not had lupins in the program. That's probably giving away how old I am too. I've been around this game for a fair while. But they and they're looking spectacular this year. It's just been such a nice mild winter. They've had enough moisture. They don't like being waterlogged. They've had plenty of sunshine and cool growing conditions. So yeah, they're really prospering. But I think that's pretty much in line with all the crops in this area at the moment. They're all looking very healthy if they've been managed well. And in terms of the agronomy and the nitrogen and fertilising of the crops, I think they're all looking really good. There's quite spectacular crops, but the lupins are about as good as I've ever seen them. They're just really potting well now, and you can hardly get into them. They're so thick. They're good. And as many people know, lupins are probably my favourite crop. Not sure why, but I just love the fact that they fix so much nitrogen in. We can allow, maybe 40, 50, 60 units of N just straight out of the atmosphere. A good break crop, we use different chemistry in there, so that gives us a good mix in our rotation. Almost every year, without fail, we'll know that the following wheat crops, and we have tried some canola after lupins, but mostly it's been wheat over the journey, that those crops are always our highest yielding wheat crops and also the highest protein levels. So there's a real win there. But in certain circumstances, like with this year, particularly with the Middle East conflict and all the concern that people have had, sourcing fertiliser, the right fertiliser, fuel, both supply and pricing, and that, well, the legacy of the previous year's lupin crop is something of really great value. And also the proportion of lupins that we've put back in this year haven't required any nitrogen, so they're a bit of a free ticket to the game, whereas the other crops we've had to, be very careful with our cost management and just how we're dealing with, these conflicts that happen in other parts of the world and still have an amazing effect on our operations so far away.
1: Karoo farmer Rod Birch speaking with Joe Prendergast about how their season is shaping up. And their family farm is around 280 kilometres north of Perth. And if you could hear in the background there, it sounds like a very busy day at your farm there, Rod. So good to hear from you. Corn harvest is underway in the Ord Valley up in the Kimberley, with the pressure of fall armyworm continuing to present challenges for farmers. One of those farmers is Christian Blocker, who has also started picking cotton at his place. He says the two fields of corn he's harvested so far look pretty good, but he's waiting to see how much the fall armyworm has impacted his later crop.
10: We started harvesting last week, so first two fields. We've got a fair spread of sowing dates this year, so we'll still be harvesting some corn in November. So the early two fields have been good, off to a good start, but then we know we didn't have the same fall armyworm pressure we did there as what we did on some of the later fields, so I think we've got a big time of sowing trial on the farm this year.
11: So what did planting look like? When did that begin? How long did that take? And how does that affect harvest?
10: So we planted the first corn as soon as we could get in, essentially after the wet season. So planted on wet season moisture. And then the rest of the fields we've planted as fields have become ready. We've also had some fields that we had to do some work on first. So hence the spread in planting dates this year.
11: Were there any particular challenges this year that you hadn't faced last year, or anything maybe that continued from last year?
10: I think we still don't know what the best time is to really plant the corn, whether it's really early in the middle or towards the end of the season. The fall army pressure changed throughout the season, and there was periods where there was lots of fall army worm moths around, and then we had periods where there was hardly any pressure at all. So there's a fair bit there that we still don't understand. And then with the corn around pollination, that it's not too cold at pollination. And I think we'll see in some of the fields where it's been a bit too cold and the cobs haven't filled out all the way to the end. So there's a little bit of everything going on, and that's the fun bit at the end of the year, trying to work out why some fields have yielded differently to others.
11: How do you go about managing fall armyworm when it does affect the crop different amounts, different times? How do you manage that?
10: Regular scouting, probably the first thing. Time of the year, generally, so when we planted our corn, it's the first planted corn, so it becomes a little bit of a green oasis for the fall armyworm to attract. It loves corn, especially young corn, so that we knew we were going to have issues there. But regular scouting together with, we know there's certain periods, so tasseling that we need to spray, because after that it gets very hard to actually kill the larger grubs themselves.
11: You're obviously working to make sure the fall armyworm doesn't affect your crop, but if you were to leave it alone, what kind of damage would it do to the crop?
10: It's always going to do some damage, so we're trying to minimise the effect. I think in general, so the year following fall armyworm, the maximum potential yield probably dropped off 1 to 2 ton, and then also we've got the additional cost now of management of insecticide sprays for the fall armyworm. So there has been a fair difference there. We've seen significant losses, like when it gets really bad, literally the cobs will drop off the plant, or there's cobs that are just missing, so they can do significant damage.
11: So they're not eating away at the plant, they're just affecting it in a way that stops it from producing?
10: Both. So there's the leaf damage, so the vegetative damage, but they also go into the corn cob itself. They'll eat the silks, they'll eat the corn plant at every stage of its life.
1: Christian Blocker from Both Camp Australia Farm in Kununurra's Ord Valley. He was speaking to Jess Baker. 10 to 1. In just a moment, Tracy Kilner is going to be along to run us through the prices at this morning's sheep sale at Katanning. But before we get there, global ag market analyst Matt Dalgleish thinks lamb prices might have hit their peak. But that doesn't necessarily mean he's predicting prices will come crashing back down anytime soon.
12: Yeah, I mean, we've had two good years of pretty high historic prices. Just if you talk national now, just this last little bit of winter period, we saw record levels for mutton, whether they're nominal or deflated, it was record levels, and trade lamb was near record levels. We've obviously started to head towards the spring flush for lamb, so that's starting to take some of the heat out of the market. We've got some concerns in some of the offshore markets, particularly the US. But yeah, I think we've seen the peak now, and the forecast, as long as we don't get any unexpected disasters, you know, we're probably looking at slightly lower peaks into the next few seasons and heading kind of lower, but not a crash just yet.
13: So sort of stabilising at a lower level?
12: Yeah, stabilising probably at still historically reasonably good levels. The big unknown that I'm really watching closely is the outcome of the US inquiry into imported sheep meat.
13: Tell us a bit more about that inquiry. Been hearing about it for, 6 months now? How soon are you expecting to get an outcome?
12: Yeah, so with the Trump administration, they can be a little bit unpredictable, but the expectation is for the findings of the inquiry to be late November, early December, and then potentially, depending upon that finding, whether it's an adverse finding or a positive one, if it's an adverse one, there could be some type of punitive tariff-type arrangement if it's found that imported sheep meat has been problematic to the US sheep sector, and that could then make a tariff imposition early into the new year. And some of the numbers that have been spoken about is a 30% tariff applied if it's an adverse finding. So that would be incredibly damaging because 80% of imported sheep meat into the US comes from Australia.
13: I suppose if you have a look at the raw figures and you look at sheep numbers in the US mm-hmm. and the imports coming from Australia, you sort of go, surely they can't say that we're impacting US farmers by that much. Are you really concerned that could be an adverse finding?
12: The data we've looked at and the analysis we've done, if you look back to the 1990s, it shows that The US sector has contracted, absolutely. The bulk of that contraction began in the 1990s, and then by about 2011, that contraction had finished. So for the more than the last decade, their sheep meat sector has stabilised and stayed pretty steady in terms of their production at around 60,000 tonne a year. And so, yeah, if you look at the data, it shows that the imports of Australian and New Zealand sheep meat wasn't responsible for the decline. The decline in their sector occurred, and then we filled the gap. You know, so you could almost perversely argue, actually, if you look at the data and say that the reason sheep meat remained on the US menu and still stayed familiar to the US consumer was because we kept supplying the demand. So we've kind of helped support their sector to a degree by keeping people eating sheep meat, because sheep meat in the US is quite a niche product. Not a lot of US people eat sheep meat. And so the opportunities for growth are enormous, but we need to keep it in the front of mind for the consumer when they're going out to a restaurant that they consider lamb. And we've been allowing to do that. So I actually think there's a lot more positive aspects that where the US and Australia and New Zealand could work together to help promote sheep meat, and everyone could benefit because the growth in demand there is enormous if we did it right, which is a real shame if they don't, you know.
13: Looking at some of the forecasting figures coming out from, for example, the wool forecasting, they're sort of seeing a more of a stabilisation in the flock. In terms of rebuilding, are we getting to that point now where we're going to start seeing numbers increase, whether it's for meat or for wool?
12: Yep. The official forecast presently is still for a liquidation phase, but that was from the March report from MLA, so they've probably got another report coming out shortly. The numbers I look at show that we've already moved into a rebuild phase in Australia for the flock. So I suspect MLA will adjust to take account for that as well. But, you know, in terms of the timing, it's only just the early stages of it. So, you know, the sheep flock can recover quickly. If you think back to the last rebuild, we went from, like, you know, low 60 million head to nearly 80 million head back in those original numbers in 3 years. With the right seasonal conditions, we can grow the flock pretty quickly. It's just a matter of whether we're going to get the right seasonal conditions. I think we've already, this year around the country, has been pretty good weather-wise. I know there's an El Nino, Super El Nino forecast, but presently there's good rain, there's good soil moisture, pasture looks good, so I think that's what's leading to the, and the prices are good, and the outlook's good. So I think that's what's leading to all this positivity, and that's good to see. The wool prices are up, the sheep meat prices are up in terms of, you know, livestock pricing, so margins are looking healthy. That's all encouraging why I think we're in the rebuild. And so the only real unknown, the two unknowns, are what El Nino does and what the US do.
13: So with all of that being said, what are the opportunities that are out there for sheep meat producers?
12: Immense. The global picture is one of tight supplies continuing and growing demand, so the underlying picture is really positive. But more importantly, in the sheep meat space, there's a real opportunity for the market to start to differentiate and move into, like, the growth for potentially premium lamb. We're starting to get the technology now at the meat carcass measuring level where we can measure for IMF, intramuscular fat, or we can measure for shear force or for eating quality, and start to demonstrate that. The technology with the EID rollout and individual hook tracking or individual carcass tracking, we can now assign these characteristics and traits that we want to see in the product. We can give that feedback back to the farmer so they can make better decisions on farm to get the type of carcass that the meat processor can then export overseas at a premium. So all of that is now at a stage where the industry can really benefit, and that also dovetails into lamb feedlotting, you know, finishing system that can assist with that final carcass trait, you know, eating quality measures. All of that is a massive growth opportunity, and we're just at the beginnings of that. So, you know, the underlying broader picture is positive, but there's segments of the market which have incredibly great opportunity also in the next 5 to 10 years if we get it right.
1: Global Ag Market Analyst Matt Dalgleish from episode3.net speaking with Tara DeLandgraft. 4 minutes to 1. About 5,100 sheep were sold at Katanning this morning, so it was a similar size yarding to last week's. And Tracy Kilner has all of the price details for you.
14: A mixed quality yarding with prices trending up on all prime lines while the stores eased with demand. Heavy lambs topped at $278 and heavy mutton at $260 with good processor competition. The new season lambs weighing under 15 kilos carcass weight made $130 to $140, while heavier weights sold at $248 a head. Old season lambs weighing under 16 kilos carcass weight sold from $31 to $172, and the heavier lambs sold at $200 a head. Tradeweight lambs made from 180 to 229, and the heavyweights under 24 kilos carcass weight sold from 222 to 253, while extra heavyweights topped at 278. Ram lambs sold to processors for $90 to $226. Merino weather hoggets sold from $70 to $170 with a fleece for the stores. Medium weights returned $177 to $200, and the heavier weights sold $230. Ewe hoggets made from $110 to $146 for store lines. Medium weights returned $170 to $210, and heavy weights sold $238 to restockers. Store ewe mutton eased on quality, selling from $41 to $195 with a fleece. Prime medium weight ewes returned $160 to $240. Heavyweight ewes over 30 kilos carcass weight sold from $210 to $260. Medium weight wethers sold from $175 to $230. And the heavyweight sold up to $253 a head. Mature rams were mixed in quality, selling from $60 to $260 a head. This has been Tracy Kilner for Meat and Livestock Australia's National Livestock Reporting Service.
1: Thank you, Tracy, and good to hear that your voice is back this week. It is 2 minutes to 1 o'clock, and before I let you go this afternoon, at the beginning of the show, you heard how there's now going to be a parliamentary inquiry into why Australia's chemical regulator has allowed the continued use of paraquat. Senator David Pocock successfully launched last night, with the support of the Coalition and the Greens, a inquiry just to look at the APVMA's decision. And I also spoke to the WA Grains Council President, Mark Fowler, just on his take on this decision, obviously quite shocked. On the text line, quite a few of you wanting to have your say. Rick from Willyabrup says, Mark Fowler was as articulate as usual. Perhaps the Country Hour could make time for him or these experts to explain the risk versus hazardous assessment processes. One question is why 70 jurisdictions have banned the chemical and we have not. Is it politicising or is it different science? Thanks for that thought, Rick. And Sean in Albany says the APVMA has a long history of inaction. Back in 2013, the ABC's very own Four Corners program investigated the APVMA. Its chemical time bomb program detailed the devastating effects of chemical use, which at times is all but unregulated. Thanks so much for your thoughts, Sean. Sorry I couldn't get to all of them this Wednesday afternoon. Belinda Varaschetti will be back with you for another episode of The Country Hour on Thursday. It's been great spending time with you. It's 1 o'clock.
5: Good afternoon, Jonathan Hopper with ABC News. The state opposition leader, Basil Zemplis, says he supports his federal colleagues' calls to lower the tobacco excise. Federal opposition leader Angus Taylor last week announced a future coalition government would cut the excise by 80% and legalise vapes and nicotine pouches. He says it would help stamp out the thriving black market, but critics warn it would only make smoking more accessible. Mr Zemplis has told 102.5 ABC Perth it's a policy worth considering.
15: I think Angus's line about breaking the business model of organised crime when it comes to selling illegal cigarettes and vape products is sensible and is right. I guess we're not going to know unless we give it a go.
5: Workers at one of WA's only remaining coal mines will go on strike after talks fell through with management. Representatives from the Australian Manufacturing Workers Union met with Chinese-owned Premier Coal this morning in Collie in a last-ditch effort to reach a deal. The parties are negotiating their final agreement before coal is set to be phased out in WA by 2030. AMWU State Secretary Steve McCartney said the talks went nowhere.
16: What Premier's doing is acting like a hedge fund and trying to work out how much money they can milk out of the government without spending their own. And that's a disgrace.
5: WA's medical research minister says a nasal spray that could treat Alzheimer's is among 15 research projects sharing nearly $800,000 in funding. The Innovative Research in Precision Medicine program funds medical technology which uses information from a person's genes, environment and lifestyle to tailor their care. Stephen Dawson says precision medicine has enormous potential and the government is committed to supporting WA clinicians and researchers.
17: The Prime Minister says he doesn't go to the golf club in his local electorate that was promised a multi-million dollar grant at the last election. The ABC has revealed Anthony Albanese was given an honorary membership by the Marrickville Golf Club in Sydney, which he has not declared on his register of interests. In 2025, the club was promised a $6 million grant through an invitation-only scheme administered by Infrastructure Minister Catherine King. Mr Albanese has told Question Time he wasn't aware he'd been given the honorary membership.
18: In 2012, I've been advised that I got honorary membership. Someone made a decision. I don't have a card. I don't go to the club.
19: Order,
18: but I
19: the
18: make
19: member
18: this
19: for Katie.
18: Point, Mr Speaker. If anyone wants to join, what they need for 2 years membership is $5.
17: Opposition frontbencher Andrew Hastie has hit out at Pauline Hanson and Barnaby Joyce over a cartoon video posted by One Nation where he's described as a traitor. The Liberal MP has accused One Nation of coming after him over his decision to comply with a subpoena to give evidence in the defamation trial brought by Ben Robert Smith against Nine Media regarding war crime allegations. Mr Hastie says One Nation's video is a slur against him.
20: I'm calling on Pauline Hanson and Barnaby Joyce to either own this, don't be weak, don't be cowards, own it, and explain why I'm a traitor and why other veterans are traitors, or delete it.
17: Five Indonesian journalists who travelled by boat to cover the eruption of Mount Anak Krakatoa are missing. Search crews are also looking for three others on board. The eruption, which began late on Friday, grounded flights and covered cities, including Jakarta, in thick ash. Rescue efforts are continuing, but high waves and poor visibility are causing delays. Cricket New South Wales says plans to privatise the Big Bash League risks leaving the game financially worse off. National sport reporter David Mark has more.
21: Cricket Australia has announced plans to bring private equity into the BBL, starting with the full sale of the Melbourne Renegades by the beginning of the 2027 season. Cricket New South Wales has long opposed privatisation, saying the two clubs it runs, the Sydney Stars and the Sydney Thunder, are both profitable. It says sending profits to external investors threatens the long-term health of grassroots cricket. David Mark, ABC Sport.
17: Perth's weather, mostly sunny today with a forecast top of 23 degrees. Winds are easterly, 25 to 35 kilometres per hour, decreasing to 15 to 20 kilometres per hour in the late afternoon. Tomorrow, Thursday, will be mostly sunny, 23 again. Right now in the city, it's 21 degrees.
22: G'day, this is The World Today. I'm Andy Park, coming to you from Gadigal Land in Sydney. Nice to be with you. This Wednesday, top Canberra bureaucrats ask that politicians don't share social media clips of them answering and not answering questions at public inquiries. And Blanche Dalpuget, author and wife of the late Bob Hawke, dies at age 82.
23: She just genuinely loved him, and he adored her. You know, to see him kind of, his eyes just, you know, open wide, and as he sort of pushed back into Blanche and she hugged him, it was such a beautiful love story.
22: First, though, is it protecting Australians from harm or censorship gone mad? The opposition has accused the federal government of an attack on free speech as Labor reveals the details of its proposed new laws to regulate dangerous and addictive content on social media platforms. But supporters of the bill say it's a vital way to keep both adults and children safe online. Here's Bridget Fitzgerald.
24: I got to the mic, I'm like, oh, press record.
25: There's a lot of noise online.
26: Remember, if you apply concealer like this, you will give yourself a facelift.
27: People always ask me, Andy, what do you cook when babe's not home for dinner? This.
28: This hack is an absolute game changer. And I know I've said that before, but this is seriously some of
25: how-tos, hacks and hot takes. The algorithm is designed to hook you and keep you scrolling. Prime Minister Anthony Albanese says his government's proposed digital duty of care laws are an attempt to wind back the power social media platforms have over users.
29: Whether it be the explosion we see in mental health issues, in eating disorders, in bullying online, and giving people that power to control the algorithms.
25: The federal government has released a draft bill that would require social media companies to ensure harmful content isn't shared on their platforms. It would also require the platforms to give Australians the ability to opt out of feeds that deliver videos and posts that are designed by powerful algorithms, instead allowing people to just see content from pages they follow. Online safety advocates have broadly welcomed the proposed laws. Mia Bannister began lobbying for better regulation of social media companies after her son Ollie died by suicide at just 14. He'd experienced online bullying and had an eating disorder she says was fueled by social media.
0: You know, these are some of the wealthiest and most technologically sophisticated companies in the world. And if they can build algorithms capable of understanding our behaviour with such extraordinary precision, they are capable of building systems that comply with Australian safety.
25: But Greens communications spokesperson Sarah Hanson-Young says the draft bill will need some work to ensure the laws do what they intend.
2: Unless the rules

0: might be, quote, harmful, which they define as leading to defamation, abuse, and also ridicule and criticism. So do they have any kind of point about the kind of quality of discourse online, which I think we know can be sometimes pretty savage?
1: Oh, yeah, of course. Everybody knows there's lots of abuse and worse that takes place online. But to say that senior bureaucrats should be immune from criticism or mockery is simply undemocratic. So to say that on social media, everybody else should be free to talk about it and post except for the politicians, that seems very strange. It seems like there's a bit of a resentment on the part of some top bureaucrats towards politicians who ask them tough questions.
0: Don't they have a duty of care to be protecting their employees from what we hear a lot these days, which is psychosocial harm?
1: Sure, nobody should be subject to abuse in the course of their work. But already in Australia, we have laws that make it an offence to engage in serious kinds of abusive behaviour on the internet. The law of defamation applies to things that happen on the internet, and there are lots of cases about that. To say that I'm upset because I get criticised for doing my job, therefore I should be immune from public criticism, and it doesn't make sense. If you sign up to be a $500,000 a year bureaucrat, it is part and parcel of your job to appear before parliamentary inquiries and answer tough questions. You might remember the Robodebt Royal Commission a few years ago. One of the themes in that Royal Commission's report was criticism of the culture at the very top levels of the public service that was hostile to accountability and transparency. And this suggestion that we've seen suggests that there's more work to be done in improving the culture at the top levels of public service around accountability and transparency.
0: I mean, this comes at a time when this Labor government has reportedly added 28 public servants every day, nearing a record 200,000, thanks to a 23% rise in public sector hirees over the last 3.5 years. Apart from that constitutional point, does it have the potential of sounding a bit tone deaf to Australians struggling to pay their own bills, let alone their taxes, to cover all these bureaucrats?
1: Oh, so the increase in public servants overall is something that's really happening on paper, because in previous governments, they had all of these workers, but they were hired through external consulting firms and so didn't count as official public servants. Labor's just bringing all of that in-house. But the fundamental point is that the government, including the bureaucracy, is accountable to Parliament. That's fundamental to our system. We must have accountability and transparency.
0: We'll have to leave there. Professor Luke Beck at Monash University, appreciate your time.
1: Thank you for having me.
0: Overseas now, and pressure is mounting on the Australian government to follow the actions of the UK, France and Canada in banning imports from Israeli settlements in the occupied West Bank. In a joint statement, the three Australian allies said the increase in settler violence in the West Bank poses a, quote, direct and urgent threat to the vision of a two-state solution. But Foreign Minister Penny Wong has said Australia isn't pursuing a blanket-style import ban. Here's Tanya Dendrinos.
2: In a Palestinian village in the northern West Bank, a funeral is held for a 19-year-old Palestinian killed during a raid by Israeli settlers. Violence has surged in recent months. There's been a strong international focus, including multiple sanctions, after the International Court of Justice issued a landmark advisory in 2024, declaring Israel's continued presence in the occupied Palestinian territory was unlawful. And now the UK, France and Canada are going a step further, announcing an import ban on goods from Israeli settlements in the occupied territories.
3: Today we refuse to be bystanders to further suffering and to the destruction of the two-state solution.
2: Britain's new foreign minister is Ed Miliband.
3: The British government agrees that there is ethnic cleansing of Palestinians in areas of the West Bank perpetrated by settler terrorists, and all too often the Israeli government has turned a blind eye to this.
2: The new sanctions were met with immediate criticism from Israel. President Isaac Herzog labelled them a grave miscalculation, while Foreign Minister Gideon Saar announced what he called countermeasures, including the closure of the British consulate in Jerusalem, the removal of British representatives from the International Gaza Support Centre, and banning entry into Israel for 12 UK politicians deemed to be involved in what Foreign Minister Saar called anti-Semitic and anti-Israel activity.
4: The accusations made today by the Foreign Secretary in the British Parliament were outrageous lies.
2: In the West Bank's Ariel settlement, Israeli residents dismissed the impact of the new sanctions.
5: There's no surprise here. These countries are completely anti-Semitic. They're flooded with

0: with Muslim immigrants. And basically what they're saying is that they want us to give in to the Muslim, the Arabs that are trying to kill us here in Judea and Samaria.
1: Australia's Foreign Minister Penny Wong has said the government is working on further targeted measures, but says for now Australia isn't pursuing a blanket-style import ban, a move criticised by the Greens, who've said Australia should follow the lead of the UK, France and Canada. Dr. Bob Bowker is an honorary professorial fellow at the ANU Centre for Arab and Islamic Studies and a former Australian ambassador to a number of Middle East countries.
2: I think it puts a great deal of pressure on the Australian government to explain why it should not proceed along the same lines that the British have taken in regard to the International Court of Justice advisory opinion.
1: An estimated 700,000 Israelis live in settlements in the West Bank and East Jerusalem, but Israel vehemently rejects the 2024 advisory opinion by the International Court of Justice, deeming them unlawful.
3: That's Tanya Dendrinos there. Well, finally today, art thieves have struck again in Europe, this time targeting a small French museum's collection of valuable paintings by the Impressionist Pierre-Auguste Renoir. It's the latest in a spate of art heists across the continent, which have seen criminals exploit relatively weak security to make off with artworks worth millions. But experts say the act of stealing the works, that's the easy part, with thieves almost certain to face difficulty on selling the well-known works. Here's Nick Grimm.
4: It's become a familiar modus operandi. Art thieves choosing a small regional museum with a rapid break-in, seizing a few carefully selected masterpieces and making off before security systems bring police minutes later. The heist at Cagnes-sur-Mer in the south of France, an easy target for those who grab four of the Renoir Museum's most valuable works. Art expert James Ratcliffe.
5: This is going to be people who, as I say, saw an opportunity, seemingly quite straightforward, to just cut through a chain link fence and then break a window, grab some pictures, pull them off the wall and do a runner.
4: Locals heard nothing as the thieves struck. They were left alone, unfortunately. This neighbour says it's unsettling. They're targeting all the museums. We really need to do something to stop this. Local Mayor Brian Masson says the break-in was well-planned, daring, and over within minutes as police rushed to the scene.
6: They were equipped with an electric knife, a metal saw, whatever you want to call it, and they cut the bolts holding the frames of the Renoir works. They fled by running through the gardens, and it would seem that they lost two works along the way.
4: Those two works, apparently abandoned in the thieves' rush, were later recovered. But the two stolen Renoirs, Portrait of Madame Colonna Romano and Young Woman at the Well, are estimated to be together worth $15 million, though experts say selling the stolen paintings won't be easy. If thieves are targeting museums, this French police officer Jean-Luc Brigato says, it's surely because they have a network on the side that allows them to resell these paintings. In recent months, art thieves had targeted art galleries and museums in France, Italy and the Netherlands. And last year, criminals made off with a haul of valuable French crown jewels held at the Louvre in Paris. But James Ratcliffe, who specialises in stolen works with the Art Loss Register, argues the thieves find the multi-million dollar pieces an irresistible lure, but that doesn't necessarily mean they can sell the well-known items.
5: And to be really blunt, they're now left holding two pictures which are very recognisable objects. And although they are valuable and will have, you know, probably seven figures attached to them in terms of the financial value, trying to find a buyer who would pay that is going to be almost impossible for them.
3: James Ratcliffe from the Art Loss Register, Nick Grimm with that report. And that's all from the World Today team this Wednesday. Thanks for your company. Hope you can join me at the same time tomorrow. I'm Andy Park. Have a great day.

0: Smart conversation, good company, and the people bringing Perth's arts and culture to life. Settle in with Joe Trilling. Because you never know who might drop in on Afternoons with Joe Trilling. 102.5 ABC Perth and across WA.
1: G'day to those of you just tuning in. I have my voice back, but a big thanks to Geraldine Mellett for keeping you company yesterday.

0: Slim is after your favourite tune from a musical this afternoon. That is Slim Pickings. You're going to hear from a couple of the cast of The Book of Mormon later in the show. It is coming back to celebrate its 15th anniversary, and that has inspired Slim. Slim, and I think it's fair to say both Slim and me, not hugely knowledgeable about the world of musical theatre. So this is great because you clearly are fans, and I am remembering all of the musicals from the many, many, many, many decades. Over the Frankenstein Place by Richard O'Brien from the Rocky Horror Picture Show is Michael's suggestion. Tommy would like Happy Talk from the Rodgers and Hammerstein musical South Pacific. Captain Sensible from the band The Damned released his version of Happy Talk in 82, which went to number one on the UK charts for 2 weeks. And Tommy says it is such an uplifting song. I like the sound of it. Hi, Slim. Hakuna Matata from The Lion King is all this text says. And I've also got requests for On the Street Where You Live from My Fair Lady. Keep them coming. Oh, lots of Liza Minnelli fans. Cabaret Finale by the fabulous Liza is Lachlan and Yanchep's suggestion. 0437 221 025 if you want to play along with Slim Pickings this afternoon. Also coming up this half hour, if you suffer from hay fever, stick with me because we're going to chat to an aerobiologist about what determines how bad a hay fever season will be and also how you can keep an eye on the pollen count in your area. I think she's also happy to answer any questions you may have. Now, Jonathan Hopper has got the headlines.
1: Good afternoon, Joe. Energy Minister Chris Bowen says allegations of systemic rorting within the government's solar battery rebate scheme are false. Freedom of Information documents obtained by the ABC revealed untested tip-offs to the Clean Energy Regulator, including that installers have been fraudulently claiming rebates for incomplete jobs. Shadow Energy Minister Dan Tehan is calling for an independent Senate inquiry. A council in Inner Melbourne has voted to ban smart glasses with inbuilt cameras from its pools, gyms, playgrounds and childcare centres. The City of Yarra ban is effective immediately and aims to protect members of the community from being covertly filmed. And WA's Consumer Protection Commissioner has urged football fans to assume all resale tickets offered via social media are scams. Fans desperate to attend Friday's sold-out AFL final between Fremantle and Geelong have been turning to social media to ask for and purchase tickets. It's resulted in some fans losing money to scammers who lie about transferring the tickets through Ticketmaster. Thank you, Joe.
0: Thank you, Jonathan. We kicked off the show asking people about phone etiquette in this modern world that we find ourselves trying to exist in. And I always answer the phone, "Hello, Joanna speaking," because that was how I was taught to answer the phone, which confuses so many people because everybody knows me as Joe. Anyway, I digress. So we've heard from people saying, never leave a voicemail, never listen to a voicemail, never make a phone call, just text. But then we got in to the party line. Are you familiar with what used to happen if you lived out in the regions? You'd share a phone line with the neighbouring farms.
1: No, I'm unaware of that. The party line.
0: Party lines. So many people sending in or calling with stories about the party lines. And so you'd have a different ring, which would alert your property that it was for you. But people could also listen in. Fascinating stuff. But I wanted to ask you if you have got phone etiquette. Do you actually answer so many scam callers these days? If you don't know the number, will you pick up the phone?
1: Occasionally. It depends if I'm expecting a call or not. The etiquette has changed with the advent of so many scam calls that I add maybe half a second before I say hello. And if you hit, there's a familiar cadence with, a scam call.
0: And then you just hang up.
1: No, I will stay there silent until they initiate the conversation. My social media has an alias. So if they address me with that incorrect name, I know exactly where they've got my phone number and what they're after.
0: I like it. Robin and Kelmscott said back in the early 60s, most roads out from the Country Telephone Exchange had party lines. They were number 10 of 11 properties. So the operator had to ring their bell 10 times and you could always tell by a click on the line if someone else had picked up to eavesdrop, but you couldn't tell who it was. There were no secrets. Yeah. No secrets.
1: That was common in our house as well. We had two landlines, and whenever someone called to us to speak to my younger sister, of course I'd run to the other end of the house and listen in on the convo, and then she'd come screaming down the hallway trying to belt me. Yeah.
0: Oh, times. Fun times. Brett in Frio says he once rigged up a phone in every room of their house when he was a teenager by tapping into the phone line in the roof. You are naughty, Brett, but how's this? When I was a teen back in the 80s, we didn't have Tinder. We had the party line. 10-plus hormonal teens, one phone line and zero idea who we were actually talking to. It was like online dating, but with more static, more lying about your age and your mum screaming in the background to get off the phone. Oh, my goodness. Things have changed. Tabarak's here to bring you a weather update. I'm just going to have a quick chat to Ruth about the party line. Good afternoon, Ruth.
2: Hello. The party line, so you also had to go through the switchboard. So you had got that, the girl, what was usually a girl at the switchboard, who, you know, oh, yes, you want to speak to Joe on party line A, and we'd have to plug you in. So they could also hear what was going on. The switchboard people knew everything.
0: Oh, Ruth, it's so...
2: This became apparent when my uncle was trying to ring Mum from Tokyo, because the switchboard junior said to the senior, look, someone's having a lend of us, because they're going, Tokyo calling, the other end. And the switchboard lady said, no, I think Hazel's brother is in Tokyo. It was a real call. But they just thought it was someone having a lend.
0: Oh, it is a different time. John called in earlier and he was down near Bridgetown, I think, and everybody knew who he fancied when they were trying to talk on the phone. He did end up marrying this lovely lady, but there were no secrets. Ruth?
2: Yes. No. And, yeah, that was it.
0: Oh, good on you. Thank you very much for that memory. 1300 221025. Jonathan, you've learned a lot about the party lines now.
1: I have indeed. One other thing I miss as well is that phone call. Good afternoon, Mrs. Trilling. Is Joe available to come down and play at my house this afternoon? That's gone, hasn't it?
0: Those were the days. Good on you. Thanks,
1: Thank
0: Jonathan.
1: You.
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0: And Tabarak Algerud has just been standing there shaking her head saying, what on earth are you even talking about? Tabby, what's happening weather-wise?
4: Well, we have a trough stretching from WA's northern interior into South Australia, which is still generating thick cloud and convective activity there. Could see an embedded low pressure system develop along that trough from tomorrow. Meanwhile, a strong high pressure system is drifting south of WA, and it's continuing to bring fine and settled conditions for much of the state's southern and central parts. But we do have a cold front making its way towards us. It's set to cross the west coast over the weekend, bringing the return of showers and cooler westerly winds. So do make sure you make the most of the sunny weather this week. In Perth, we're in for a lovely spring day today. We're set to reach a top of 23. Same forecast for tomorrow, mostly sunny and 23, following a low of 10. Friday's maximum is looking slightly milder now. We're heading for partly cloudy and a 25 degree then, and then we see some light showers over the weekend, Joe.
0: Thanks very much for that, Tabby. It is 22 minutes to 2. You're listening to 102.5 ABC Perth and WA. Our Slim Pickings this afternoon, your favourite song associated with a musical. Keep them coming. 0437 221025. Rosie would like Age of Aquarius from Hair. And someone says, Slim, when I was growing up in Boulder, early 60s, the biggest musical, South Pacific, and the song was Some Enchanted Evening. A request from La Vie Boheme from Rent. And Kay and Corrine says her favourite song from a musical is Bushel and Peck from Guys and Dolls. She loves it and sings it to her kids. A lot of fun, I'm sure you have, Kay. Keep them coming. Somebody else has said one of their favourites is Climb Every Mountain. It stirs their emotions. They usually cry. Don't know why, but it's beautiful from The Sound of Music. That will be music to Slim's ears. He too is a huge fan of The Sound of Music. We are going to talk hay fever very shortly.
3: 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Traffic.
0: Just to let you know, there is a crash East Parade southbound before Plain Street in East Perth. The right lane is closed by incident response, towing services and DFS on site. Traffic is slow on approach. Please be careful there. To the music at 20 to 2, some Lou Reed.

0: Satellite of Love from Lou Reed at 17 minutes to one. Just quickly back to your calls regarding phone etiquette, and then we will chat hay fever. Good afternoon, Chris.
1: Yes, the etiquette we were taught, I'm nearly 75, and the etiquette we were taught was that you gave your name and the phone number, because back in the day when a lot of people did not have their own phones and were ringing from public phones, the public phone had two buttons, A and B. You'd put your money in, you'd make the call, and if the correct number answered, you press button A and the money would go through to connect the call. If it was a wrong number, you press button B and you got your money back. So it was important to know whether you'd got through to the correct number.
0: Mind you, we
1: used to cheat the system by we would press button B and then yell as loudly as we could and hope that the person on the other end could still hear us, particularly if it was for Mum to come and pick us up from somewhere.
0: Gaming the system. I've heard that before, Chris. You are not alone. You are not alone. And Slim was saying that earlier in the show, you know, so many people used to repeat their phone number and then their name afterwards. Now it all makes sense. Thank you so much for that, Chris. Lovely to talk to you. Thanks for the call. And Via says, Joe, I used to be a switchboard operator in the 70s. And Via was able to ring her mum and sister and connect them and carry on answering calls. Oh, you cheeky thing, Via, she writes. So the business I worked for paid for the calls, and I'm sure you heard quite some conversations too. It's 1:45.
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0: Now, if you suffer from hay fever, you might be a little apprehensive about the months ahead because you know how it feels to be plagued by those itchy eyes and runny nose and scratchy throat. Don't get me started on the sneezing. Vegetation growth is one of the factors scientists look at when they're trying to get an understanding of when the hay fever season is kicking in and how bad it might be. And according to my next guest, some parts of the east are seeing an early start to hay fever season, while in Western Australia, lower levels of plant growth have resulted in a slower start, but that could easily change. Mary Hansen is an aerobiologist based at Edith Cowan University. Good afternoon, Mary.
4: Good afternoon. Thank you for having me.
0: Let's start with the vegetation growth. Tell us more about how that impacts the season and what we're seeing right at the moment.
4: Well, what happens as plants start to pick up energy during late winter, early spring, and they start to grow, if there's adequate rainfall around, they can actually grow quite quickly and put on a lot more like leaf growth and that and flowering growth as well. And so when that vegetation is growing well and it's healthy, then it can produce more flowers, and in turn that produces more pollen. And so if there's more pollen around, that can obviously trigger people's hay fever more severely.
0: Okay, so if we look at Western Australia, because I just mentioned on the east coast there are areas that are seeing an early start, how are we faring here?
4: Well, so far, actually, we've got lower levels of vegetative growth, so lower levels of plant growth than we had last year. So what's happened is there's been less rainfall over the winter so far and coming into spring. And so our rainfall levels are below average, and therefore the plants haven't grown as much as they did in previous years. And therefore we're at slightly lower levels, although I have heard reports of people saying that their hay fever symptoms are starting to kick in within the last week or so.
0: Right. So not good for the ag industry, but possibly good for hay fever sufferers. I have got a few questions coming through on the text line, so I'll come to those if that's okay with you. But before that, how does pollen affect us, and why are some people more susceptible than others if we're breathing the same air?
4: Well, some people are more sensitive to pollen than others. Basically, pollen has proteins on its outer coating as well as inside it. And some people, a bit like with food allergy, some people are sensitive to those proteins and some people aren't. And also different plant species can produce different proteins. And so some people might be allergic to grass pollen. That's probably the most common one that people are sensitive to. but other things like tree pollen, canola, and some weed species, people can be sensitive to those. So it depends what species of plant you're sensitive to as to when exactly you'll experience your hay fever symptoms.
0: I'm talking to Mary Hansen, who's an aerobiologist at Edith Cowan University, about the upcoming hay fever season. If you've got a question, 1300 222 1025. On the text line, somebody says, why are combined hot and windy days worse?
4: Well, what happens is once the plants have actually flowered, are flowering and they're producing their pollen, if you've got hot, dry days, the pollen can be emitted up into the atmosphere, up into the air quite easily. And the hot and hot temperatures and wind can also cause the pollen grains to rupture a little bit. So not only are they traveling further in the wind, they are also producing, breaking down into smaller pollen fragments as well, which can get deeper into people's lungs and be breathed in more easily. So hot and windy days tend to favour pollen transport, whereas some rain can actually wash pollen out of the air.
0: Okay, somebody's asking, is the Perth area impacted by pollen blowing in from the wheat belt? Apparently they've been told this a few times across the years. Could it get that far?
4: Yes, that could be correct. We haven't actually gathered all of the scientific evidence to prove or to study that yet, but it is one of the areas we are researching. When the winds are coming in from that direction, certainly it could be picking up pollen and blowing in maybe canola pollen. But whether canola pollen is too heavy to travel the great distance, those are some of the questions that we need to answer. So it's a possibility, and it's something we're very interested in exploring further.
0: Okay, a very pertinent question. Good on you. Now, how do scientists like you keep an eye on sort of the pollen count to get a feel for what the season will be like?
4: Well, every season, there's a network of researchers across Australia, particularly in Melbourne, where they coordinate the National Pollen Forecast. And we work with those researchers to get information about what, say, the vegetation is doing, and also to monitor the pollen levels. So in Western Australia, we have got a pollen monitor that's part of that national network as well. And so it gathers in the pollen data, and that helps to feed into the pollen forecast. So it's a collaborative effort, but it's monitoring the pollen levels in WA. But we do need to expand this out across the state in greater depth so we can cover more of the regional areas as well.
0: And have a better sense of really what's going on. I'm not sure if it was you, forgive my memory, or someone else from ECU last year or a couple of years ago.
4: Yeah.
0: Maybe it was you, Mary, talking about exactly how that's kind of being rolled out.
4: That's right. Last year was our first year hosting a real-time pollen monitor. And so that operated successfully last year. We're going to be collecting all of that data again this year as well. And so by building up this data over a few seasons, we'll get a good sense of the pattern of pollen and when seasons are starting in WA.
0: I'm talking to Dr. Mary Hansen, who is an aerobiologist from Edith Cowan University, about hay fever. And quite a few questions coming through. Sandy and Karatha wants to know, what is the difference between hay fever and rhinitis?
4: It's generally the same thing. Rhinitis could be triggered by other irritants or allergens, such as dust mites. Some people can be sensitive to house dust mites. So rhinitis is a general term that encompasses all of the symptoms, including like the hay fever symptoms as well.
0: Okay. James from Hilbert is wondering if there's a correlation between the month or the season you're born and the pollen count of that year with the likelihood of suffering hay fever?
4: Oh, that's an interesting question. I've never thought about that, but yeah, that would certainly be something worth
0: investigating. There we go. Oh, this is great. Now, in terms of symptoms and staying on top of them, I know you're not an allergist, so feel free to say, look, I can't respond to this. But someone's saying, should they take antihistamines a few weeks before the season starts, then also during, because they swear anecdotally that that works better?
4: If they feel that works best for them, then by all means speak to their doctor and check that that's an appropriate way to be taking them. What we try to recommend with the pollen forecast is to keep an eye on when there's going to be high days and take your antihistamines to correlate to when you are going to be exposed to high levels. So if you know that you're going to be outside for a particularly long period on a high pollen day, then antihistamines would definitely be appropriate then if you're suffering from some symptoms. Taking them throughout the season, that's something to speak to the doctor
0: yes.
4: about, really.
0: Because I do actually have a memory, and again, I'm going to preface this with do not take what I'm saying now as, written in stone, because I'm just recalling an allergist maybe saying that for severe sufferers, potentially there was a benefit to taking them more continually over the hay fever season than just when the pollen count is high. But that is definitely worth checking with a doctor or an allergist.
4: I imagine if your symptoms are severe, then that could be the case. And also if your symptoms are severe, and especially if you suffer from asthma as well, that could be triggered by the pollen, then definitely speak to your GP. And I imagine they may well suggest taking them more long term.
0: Dr. Mary Hansen, are there other tools that we can use to monitor the pollen levels so we react accordingly? I mean, how localised is the pollen count information?
4: So it will cover the whole of Western Australia. So there's the Perth Pollen app. So people can go online through the Aerator website or just Google the Perth Pollen app, and then you'll get access to the app and you can record your symptoms and see when the forecast high days are going to be. So that's one way of keeping track. It is primarily focused around Perth at the moment, but we do have the forecast out across different areas as well. Hopefully in the future we're going to be building up the quality of the models are there, but just building up extra information about what's going on in particular areas. So gathering ground data, if you like, that will validate the models for the regional areas too. So at the moment, it's going to be most accurate in the Perth area, but we're building up the profile for the regional areas as well.
0: Fantastic, Mary. Thank you very much for all of that. I've got to thank you for you on the text line for answering the questions too. Great to talk to you.
4: Thank you very much.
0: Dr. Mary Hansen there, who is an aerobiologist based at Edith Cowan University. 2:05. Here's Marvin Gaye.

0: Marvin Gaye. It is time for the news. We will be back to talk film and television just after 2 o'clock. And I have been absolutely loving The Airport Chaplain. It is Hugo Weaving at his absolute best. I'm glad to hear you're enjoying it too, Karen, in White Gum Valley. And thanks, Tim, for your great explainer on the party line. I have sent it to Mr. Hopper. We'll be back in 5 minutes.
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3: 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Unbelievable.
1: T20. One Day Internationals. The Test Series between Australia and New Zealand.
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4: 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Coming soon.
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5: Good afternoon, Jonathan Hopper with ABC News. The opposition says new plans to manage high-risk births at the new Women's and Babies Hospital still fall short. The new facility is being built in Murdoch next to Fiona Stanley Hospital because the government says it would be too complex.

0: complex and disruptive to build it close to Perth Children's Hospital. Health Minister Meredith Hammett has today announced Fiona Stanley will be upgraded to care for more complex cases and a new transfer hub set up for babies who need to be rushed the 20 kilometres to PCH. The opposition's health spokesperson Libby Matham says those plans are an admission the location of the new hospital is flawed.
1: We certainly welcome the additional investment, but what we're looking at is mitigating the risks of Labor's Women's and Babies Hospital plan.
0: WA's environmental regulator says it will look to change the operating licences of a Chinese-owned mining company and the Midwest Ports Authority after months of investigation into dust pollution around Geraldton. The Department of Water and Environmental Regulation began its investigation after a surge in complaints about dust in the vicinity of the port. In a statement today, DWER says its investigation found black magnetite dust emitted from certain industrial activities was a contributor to overall dust pollution around the city. It says the department is engaging with Carrara Mining Limited and the Midwest Ports Authority in relation to potential licence amendments to deliver improved dust management outcomes. WA's Consumer Protection Commissioner has urged football fans to assume all resale tickets offered via social media are scams. Fans desperate to attend Friday's sold-out AFL final between Fremantle and Geelong have been turning to social media to ask for and purchase tickets. It's resulted in some fans losing money to scammers who lie about transferring the tickets through Ticketmaster. Trish Blake has told 102.5 ABC Perth consumers should be aware it's now illegal to resell a ticket for 10% more than the original price.
2: If it is more than that, the ticket, it could be invalidated anyway, and even if it is a legitimate ticket, you might be prevented from going in. So please exercise a lot of care and caution.
0: Energy Minister Chris Bowen says allegations of systemic rorting within the government's solar battery rebate scheme are false. Freedom of information documents obtained by the ABC have revealed untested tip-offs to the Clean Energy Regulator, including that installers have been fraudulently claiming rebates for incomplete jobs. Shadow Energy Minister Dan Tehan is calling for an independent Senate inquiry, but Mr Bowen has told Question Time he receives regular updates on the implementation of the Cheaper Home Batteries program.
3: I started receiving updates on the implementation of the program on the 1st of July 2025 and have received them regularly. And those updates have shown me that the Manager of Opposition's business's claims of systemic fraud are not true, are a lie.
0: A council in Inner Melbourne has voted to ban smart glasses from its pools, gyms, playgrounds and childcare centres. The city of Yarra ban is effective immediately and aims to protect members of the community from being covertly filmed. Mayor Stephen Jolly says he believes Yarra is only the second council in Australia to do so following Brisbane's recent citywide ban on smart glasses at public pools.
4: That's where kids are, that's where people are, especially the leisure centres, in swimming gear. That's where, you know, internationally at least, we've had unsavoury characters using these smart glasses for bad use.
0: In sport, the South Australian government expects next year's LIV Golf event to continue despite the tour filing for bankruptcy in a US court. Bethany Cody has the details.
5: The tour filed for bankruptcy overnight, fueling doubts about the tournament's future in South Australia. It means all of its top golfers are free to walk away, with many owed millions. SA Minister Claire Scriven says the tour's restructure was announced several months ago.
6: Their announcement today is not unexpected.
5: And that next year's event will go ahead in a modified form. The tour previously asked SA's Cooyonga Golf Course for an extension on a payment due earlier this year. The club has been contacted for comment. Meanwhile, works continue on the multi-million dollar North Adelaide Golf Course redevelopment. The site was slated to host future LIV events and other major golf tournaments.
0: Perth's weather, mostly sunny today with a top of 23. Tomorrow, Thursday, mostly sunny, 23 again. Friday, partly cloudy, 25. Right now in the city, it's 20.8.
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8: Hope your Wednesday afternoon is going well. 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We're going to talk film and television next.
9: And I wonder if you have been watching The Airport Chaplain. I have absolutely gobbled it up. It stars Hugo Weaving, and the idea was born because the producer of the television show apparently lost her luggage at Melbourne Airport and was directed to The Airport Chaplain. I had no idea there was such a thing. Neither did she. And it is a fascinating, fascinating insight, not only into sort of the workings of an airport, but it's just full of heart and humanity. Someone else who has really been enjoying it is Karen in White Gum Valley. Curious to know your thoughts. Also, season two of The Gentleman. This is Guy Ritchie's crime caper, and it's back with the usual hijinks and swearing and somewhat ridiculous characters. It is incredibly entertaining. And then there's Theo James, who plays Edward Eddie Horniman, the 13th Duke of Halstead. And season two opens with Eddie declaring he wants his family's estate back.
10: 400 years ago, this estate spread out as far as the eye could see, in every direction. All the way down to the coast. It's been diminished. Year after year, generation after generation. First came the apologies, then came the shame, then came the contraction. It's like a rot. I want it back, Jeff. I want it all back.
9: Oh, boy. The Gentleman, also The Airport Chaplain, and a film about Charles de Gaulle. We'll get into film and television in just a tick. But at 2:07, Slim needs to reveal his winning track.
11: Hi, hello, Joe. The Gentleman, I remember seeing the first series, but sometimes there's a bit of a wait between series. And if you ask me what happened in the first series, I could not tell you in the slightest.
9: Lucky they have, what do they call the reminder?
11: A recap.
9: A recap.
11: A recap.
9: I'm the same. I'm the same. Oh, my gosh. Now, music.
11: Music, yes. Well, we're all excited about the Book of Mormon, which is returning to Perth next month and is such a hugely popular production and has been running for something like 15 years. And we thought we would celebrate music from the musicals today, stage adaptations, maybe movies that were initially popular, then went to the stage or the other way around. So many suggestions. Paul the Postie said, go be a dentist from Little Shop of Horrors. We got a text saying, growing up in Boulder in the early 60s, the biggest musical was South Pacific. May I suggest Some Enchanted Evening? You may. Hair from Age of Aquarius from Hair. That came in from Sandy. Lots of love for Rocky Horror, I've got to say. So the Time Warp came up a little bit. The Greatest Showman came up. So did Hello Dolly with Barbara Streisand and Louis Armstrong. That was from Jay and Mandra. Wicked got a little bit of a nod as well, as did Wandering Star from Lee Marvin, which of course came from the production Paint Your Wagon. But so I didn't know where to go today. Xanadu was playing on my mind for a little while because of Olivia and ELO and All Over the World. That started as a movie, then became a stage adaptation around 2007. But then John sent a text and I thought, yes, I agree with this. He was thinking of Pinball Wizard by The Who, which comes from the production Tommy. And I thought that is not only a good production, but it's a good song. It started as a 1969 rock concept album by The Who. Then there was a fully staged version which debuted in California around 1992 and went on to Broadway in 93. It ran for almost 900 performances, closing in June 1995. Pete Townsend from The Who, he wrote the music and the lyrics for the production, and it took away 5 Tony Awards. So
9: wow.
11: If you've forgotten The Who in Pinball Wizard, here it is from Tommy.

0: Pinball Wizard Slim. Trev says, good call. Was a great movie too, and lots of thumbs up on the text line. At 12 minutes past two, film and television next. Sarah, tragic Frio fan, the message you've just sent us about accessing AFL tickets, we've just passed on to the drive team. So thanks for alerting us to it, and they will be in touch.
1: Pictures up. Screen time. On afternoons.
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0: A very good afternoon to you, Mark Nuglassi.
7: Good afternoon, Joe.
0: I have had so many messages from people who are loving the Airport Chaplain as much as I have. We will get to that in just a tick. But sure. You have also seen this new film about Charles de Gaulle.
7: I have indeed. In fact, Charles de Gaulle has actually been filmed quite a bit. I think a few years ago we reviewed a movie about Charles de Gaulle's child who had Down syndrome. And it was an interesting story because it showed the human side of this kind of towering figure that at a time when parents, if they had a child with Down syndrome, would just shuffle them off to an institution. He actually kept her at home and made her front and centre. So he's always being photo. And we do see her in this new biopic. This biopic covers his great war heroics. It's two parts. The first part is 150 minutes long. And the other part will be another 150 minutes. That's coming in October. And this deals with him putting together the French Resistance. And look, I kind of know the story, but wow, I had not realised that this begins with a man in London with a couple of blokes, nothing else. France had fallen, the Vichy regime had taken over, and no one believed in him. Churchill didn't believe in him. No one believed in this guy, and he just slowly put together this free French.
0: That my grandfather was one of them.
7: You were one of the...
0: Yeah, a French Jew who went backwards and forwards. And I think I've told you the story before about he was...

0: And I think the French sometimes cop it a bit, don't they, as the kind of, you know, the what is it, the surrender monkeys expression. But here we do see a really heroic side of the French, those few that kind of put together as under de Gaulle, and then how they then pull together all the African states, they go to Africa and start to kind of build this kind of force. And then it climaxes with the a battle in, I forget the name of it, I have to remember, but there was a outside of Tobruk, the French were there. They were just going to basically sacrifice their lives to allow the British to escape from Tobruk. And it's an incredible battle scene. It's just an extent of the last kind of third of the film in which you just realise how heroic those French were. There's also a lovely, tender love story of the young French resistance, the protesters, which then collide with the main story in a most extraordinary fashion. I love this film. Look, I don't think it's great filmmaking in the sense that every time anyone speaks, they're announcing something to do with the plot. You know, so it's not really great filmmaking or great drama, but it's just a cracking good story. Very funny between Churchill and de Gaulle, this kind of stand, this relationship that they had. And sometimes you begin to realize how even a storm one night guides the destiny of mankind, of human, of the war, you know. So there's rain in Africa one time, it delayed something. It's an extraordinary, it's a great story. I really recommend this.
1: Is this a two-part?
0: Two-parter. I think the rest is coming in October. I haven't heard a date.
1: So this is De Gaulle Resistance.
0: So it takes us to just before the Americans get involved in the war. So it's the first couple of years of the war.
1: And then they will release the second part.
0: Second part
1: later.
0: Will come, I think,
1: okay,
0: in October.
1: That's an interesting way of doing it.
0: I thoroughly recommend anyone that's a bit of a history buff, you know, to get out there and watch. It's just a great, great story. It's great.
1: Okay, covers the fall of France and his escape to London and then that campaign to rally the resistance.
0: And then it ends, yep.
1: Fantastic. So that is in cinemas now.
0: Exactly, yes, indeed, out there now.
1: It is 16 past two. 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Mark Niglazes is in for Screen Time, where we talk about television and cinema, and we always love it when you share what you've been watching, good or bad. Sandy's just said she's nearly finished season four of Trigger Point on Stan. It has definitely not disappointed. Highly recommended.
0: I don't think we've done that at all.
1: And Linda in Padbury says, Joe, I don't know if Cold Water on SBS On Demand is fabulous, scary, but there is great acting and Linda is thoroughly enjoying that. I don't think we've done Cold Water either, although we talk about so many television shows.
0: Yeah, we'll have a look at both of those.
1: Oh, it's got an actor that Andrew Lincoln. Andrew Lincoln's a great British actor. Yeah. And Indira Varma. I have watched a bit of this. Now, I cannot speak highly enough about The Airport Chaplain. I've got Karen from White Gum Valley saying she loved, she watched the first episode and proceeded to watch all episodes all in one night.
0: Well, we can do that because they're only a half an hour long. And I don't mind. It's odd to see dramas that are largely a half hour. Usually if they're going for the half hour format, it's a kind of a sitcom-y Colin from Accounts kind of format. But this is a half hour drama series. And why I like it so much, it has such an unusual setting. I mean, we see so many hospital dramas, legal dramas, cop dramas, and here we have an airport. And the airport chaplain, so he's not a chaplain. I didn't quite realise that a chaplain is not really a religious figure. They have religious training, but really he's like a social worker, isn't he?
1: He really is a social worker, but an airport, so rich with emotion and stories. And Hugo Weaving actually had a chat to Mark Gibson on the Brekkie program recently. Okay. And I mean, I had no idea there was such a thing as an airport chaplain, but when the producer of the show found herself without her luggage, she met the airport chaplain, sort of, you know, when you're in that situation, you really think, oh boy, you know, everything is just disastrous. And that is where the idea for the series was born. But then Hugo Weaving went and had a chat to that very airport chaplain.
2: Wanted to talk to Martin Scrimshaw, who is the real airport chaplain at Melbourne Airport. He was the chaplain that Jude met. So his life and job was the genesis for the series. He made himself available to me. So it was great to go and meet him, talk to him, spend 3 hours with him wandering around, talking about what he did, what his life, and he's always on the phone as well as talking to me, but there's a million things happening every day. You know, there's a number of deaths on flights that he then has to deal with the incoming family who's travelling with the person who's deceased, and perhaps brief the family meeting the people coming in who don't know that their relative has died. So that

0: There's a lot of human tragedy. There are homeless people who live at the airport. There's actually a lot more than you think. You imagine it's a 24-hour place. There are toilets and showers. You can get coffees and food. And there are places to sort of lie down or sit down and rest, and it's sheltered. So, of course, there are lots of homeless people who who are at the airport and need to be moved on every day by security. But there might be kids who are trying to get away from their warring parents. There's a million different problems at an airport every day. And so Tobias is there to mop up and to deal with all of those chaotic human aspects of an airport, and there are many. Kind of fascinating job.
1: Hugo Weaving, who stars as Tobias, the airport chaplain. I devoured it, Mark, and I think what I love so much about it is it not only weaves together a storyline touching on so many issues that so many people will have interest in, it's done with empathy and heart. And yeah. Tobias is also just this nuanced character that is doing his absolute best to help everybody who crosses his path. He's but he's also got a shady, there's something else
2: something
1: going on.
2: Past. I haven't quite got up to that
1: he's
2: point.
1: He's estranged from his family.
2: Estranged from his family. He's also a bit of a rogue in the sense that he operates probably almost, there's a point that I'm probably stretching a little bit of reality in the sense he starts to protect a young woman who has lost her, doesn't have a visa, I think, a student, I think. And I think he does, really stretching it, but that's the nature of the man. He and clearly that's what's caused him to leave. And there seems to be I've got up to about episode four, there seems to be a moment in which he may have actually brought some illegals or some, you know, visa breakers back to his house. And that seems to, so there is something going on in the past there.
1: What another storyline running through it that I have found really entertaining is there is a new terminal manager brought on board.
2: Yep.
1: And of course, I mean, the airport business, it's a billion-dollar business. And what space and role is there for a character like an airport chaplain who's trying to do good and trying to help people where every second equates to, you know, thousands of dollars, and there's that tension between the corporates and the workers and how...
2: One of the loveliest stretches or sequences involves a man coming from Bangladesh, I think, India, to meet a woman that he's been corresponding with, and she's not there waiting for him. And then that's a kind of, it stretches itself out with a lovely ending. So there are some bits of drama that last for the half hour. There are some that stretch over four or five episodes. Look, I can see this one really becoming an ongoing series. I think there might only be have you watched about six episodes?
1: Yes. It just feels really authentic, and nothing is overstated. And look, I cannot recommend it highly enough. To those asking, you can see it on free-to-air television. It's on SBS. SBS On Demand.
2: Sorry, SBS. While we're talking about that, I want to switch across to the Tampa. That was what I was going to talk about. So there's a documentary at the moment on Tampa, which it happened 20 years ago, and it's kind of lost in my mind. And Chris Denders, who did Red Dog, is a wonderful documentary maker as well, got a great eye. The interviews are fantastic. He puts together the whole story of Tampa. And my goodness, some of those issues really resonate today. So it's the moment in which, it's quite funny, Joe, that we tend to think of Australia as having a fairly lenient policy towards refugees. Well, you get that impression from certain political parties. You watch Tampa and you realise what we were real hard asses led by John Howard. And our decisions on Tampa, that decision not to accept those hundreds of people on that boat, became the model for how refugees are treated around the world. That's why it's called the turning point. It's a turning point not just for Australia, but also for the entire country. So I really recommend Tampa. That's over on
1: ABC iView. Just back to the airport chaplain, I've got a message and I absolutely agree with you. Somebody saying, Joe, on the weekend, the episode of the airport chaplain, the guy who was fixing the terminal manager's phone, the business name on his shirt, WTF, they thought was so funny. It was bang on. It was bang on. I love those little tiny nods to things. Now, back to De Gaulle. Mark saw a preview and says it was fascinating. Had no idea how hard the US tried to install a government that would have been subservient to them. If it hadn't been for the tenacity of De Gaulle, France could have been a very different country. And Mark cannot wait for part two. So echoing what you were saying.
2: Indeed, that'll be part two.
1: And Kerry also saw De Gaulle at a screening a couple of weeks ago and says, I'm not really a history buff, didn't study World War II very much, had no idea about De Gaulle's level of involvement at this point in the war. The film was riveting, long, but not a wasted minute of story. So even if you're not a history buff, go and watch it.
2: It's a mile a minute, so it's a really funny, fast, quick moving. So it's just engaging history.
1: Jenny says the best thing on Netflix at the moment is Legend. Easily binge all the episodes. Thank you for that tip, okay. Jenny. At 25 past two, Mark, I just want to touch on The Gentleman because I did talk about it earlier and a lot of people have responded who are clearly fans of the show. Helen says, oh my God, Joe, I'd really worry about Guy Ritchie. Such wild, violent rides he takes us on. Love it, love it. The lead actor Theo, drop dead gorgeous, binged it in three nights. Think I should watch The Airport Chaplain for something more gentle. But Guy Ritchie, I mean, it is his kind of usual hijinks, swearing, crime caper. It's somewhat ridiculous, but I think very entertaining. And Theo James's Edward Eddie Horniman, I mean, he's kind of a bit ridiculous, but there's a lot of chemistry between him and the character Susie Glass. And at the heart of it, they really are operating, I think, the biggest cannabis operation in the UK from a whole bunch of aristocrats' estates. So if you haven't watched it, you've got season one to get through first. But it's definitely worth having a look at, Mark.
2: Joe, next week I want to talk about the beautiful obsession. I've mentioned a couple of weeks we've been going with this one. It's the Pep Guardiola story.
1: Yes, sorry.
2: But if we could leave it till next week if you like. But maybe people check out that one. I think it's the most extraordinary sports documentary on the coach of Manchester City, the Barcelona coach who moved to Manchester City. It's an extraordinary story of passion.
1: It is, because it takes you into those club rooms. And I was talking about it with some family friends, guys in their sort of late teens who are mad, mad soccer players, very good soccer players, just about that coaching and the techniques he uses to try and get the team back and together when they're not doing very well.
2: I was actually watching this as I was watching the Dockers decline last week and watching them all sitting in the change room, sitting there orderly, and you watch then you move to the Manchester City change room and to see the coach putting his arms around them, driving them on, telling them about his recent divorce, opening his soul up. And I thought, oh my God, compared to our coaches. So a little bit of Pep Guardiola is needed if the Dockers are to win on Friday night.
1: Fantastic, Mark. Thanks very much.
2: Thanks, Joe.
1: It is 27 past two. Jane, I haven't watched Furious on Disney. I will add it to my watch list. Jane says it's brilliant with a very powerful ending. Time for some music. Nick Barker and the Reptiles. You've done it.

0: Nick Barker and the Reptiles come up and see me. It is 28 minutes to three. Jonathan Hopper has been patiently standing by to bring you the headlines.
1: Good afternoon, Joe. The WA branch of the AMA says it's disappointing the government will not be delivering a maternity service at the QE2 medical site in Nedlands. The state government announced Fiona Stanley Hospital will be upgraded to care for more complex maternity cases. The AMA's WA president, Kyle Hoth, says mothers based in the north or inner city should have an option closer to home. The state opposition leader, Basil Zemplar, says he supports his federal colleagues' calls to lower the tobacco excise. Federal opposition leader Angus Taylor last week announced a future coalition government would cut the excise by 80% and legalise vapes and nicotine pouches. He says it would help stamp out the thriving black markets, but critics warn it would only make smoking more accessible. An Australian writer and widow of former Prime Minister Bob Hawke, Blanche Delpuget, is being remembered for her award-winning biographies, novels and essays. Her family says she died following complications from influenza at 82. Thank you, Joe.
0: Thank you, Jonathan. Also a big thank you to Tim, who kindly sent you through an explainer regarding the party line for anybody scratching their head thinking, what on earth is she banging on about? We started the show talking about phone etiquette and then we got onto party lines and Tim provided you with an essay.
1: It was a great explanation, yeah. Big line running down multiple properties with offshoots, you could say, to each one. The bit that confused me is when that party line rings, how do you know? Is it 10 households rushing to pick it up?
0: Everybody's got their own little...
1: little Morse code signal through, yeah.
0: So thank you, Tim. And Mark in Capel has also sent through, Mark, I did show this to Jonathan, the phone that they used on their farm in the 70s and 11 families were on their party line. So many memories, writes Mark.
1: Yeah.
0: So we both learnt a lot.
1: Fantastic invention. I'm wondering if it is an Australian only.
0: No, yeah. South Africa. Someone sent in a message, I think it was Derry, saying that they had the same system over there.
1: Yeah, fantastic. Thanks, Tim.
0: Thanks, Jonathan.
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3: Hello, Joe. Bring back the party line, I say. Kununurra, 36.7 degrees right now, mostly sunny conditions. In Carnarvon, sunny 27.4, 18 degrees in Southern Cross, 19.5 in Margaret River and Walpole 18.4. In the metro, a top of 23 degrees today. That is the case tomorrow as well. Friday, a top of 25. And there are a couple of smoke alerts around the place, one in the Shire of Mundaring, one in the Shire of Serpentine Jarrahdale, and also one in the City of Wanneroo. So if you live in those areas, notice a bit of smoke. More details on the Emergency WA website.
0: Good on you, Slim. You knew everything there was to know about the party lines, of
3: Look,
0: course.
3: I hadn't really used one myself, but they were well known in their time, and what a social little gathering it was.
0: Oh, it was great fun learning about it. Thank you, Slim. 25 to 3, you're listening to 102.5 ABC Perth and WA. Now, we have been talking musicals. It was the inspiration behind Slim Pickings this afternoon. Because the Book of Mormon is coming back to celebrate its 15th anniversary. And get in touch. When is the last time you saw a really great musical? I mean, one that defied all expectations of what a musical should be. One that even people who cannot stand musicals would enjoy, because the Book of Mormon might do just that for you.

0: You two with one. Paul from Westminster says, Joe, this was my wedding dance song. I hope it is bringing back beautiful, beautiful memories for you. 20 minutes to three.
1: 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Traffic.
0: There is a breakdown, Wanneroo Road southbound after Cape Street in Yokine. The left lane's blocked. No traffic delays, but please be careful if you're in that area. Now,

0: Yes, the Book of Mormon, the musical, is heading back to Perth. It opens at Crown on the 20th of October, created, of course, by a certain Trey Parker and Matt Stone. Yes, South Park, the guys behind South Park. The musical comedy follows the misadventures of a pair of missionaries who've been sent to a remote Ugandan village. And in the studio, to remind you what it's all about, lead actors Sean Johnston, who plays Elder Price, and Nick Cox, who plays Elder Cunningham. Good afternoon to you both.
1: Afternoon.
0: And welcome to Western Australia, because you guys are bonkers. You're in the middle of the Brisbane run. You've been touring the East Coast to much acclaim, popped on a plane, do a few interviews, and then back on stage tomorrow or something crazy.
2: Yeah, happy to do it. Happy to be here. Lovely to come out and see it. Take a little break from the show. Let a couple of people
0: spread the word about the show.
2: And come on back. Yeah,
0: there is a lot of love for this musical already. Michaela said, "Oh my goodness, I first saw it on Broadway back in 2015. Then I saw it in Sydney. Then Perth on the last tour. Looking forward to seeing it a fourth time." But for those perhaps that are not as familiar, tell us a little bit about the relationship between your characters, because it's really at the heart of the show.
1: Yeah, so the characters, the fun, how it's set up at the beginning is that they're terribly mismatched, and then they go on this adventure together, and that's a lot of the humor is watching these two people trying to figure out how they get along and how they're going to navigate everything, and then seeing how they all come together at the end as well and bring everything in at the same time.
0: They are now iconic roles, Nick. I mean, they have been played by so many. What has it been like to take it on?
2: Oh, it was, I mean, when I first found out I got the part, and I was obviously so excited and thrilled. And then it's pretty daunting. Yeah. Josh Gad is, who originated the role, and he's iconic. You know, he's so unique. There's no one quite like him. So it was very, you know, there is that kind of reverence that comes with something like that.
0: I think you both got to meet him, didn't you?
2: We did. Yeah. He just showed up randomly. He was filming Spaceballs 2 and just saw the sign, and he came backstage and just
0: hi guys.
2: Just took his time. Like, yeah, just on his own accord. He just came in and met us. It was incredible. Such a highlight. It was so nice too.
0: I'm talking to Nick Cox and Sean Johnston, who play the leads in the Book of Mormon. 15 years since it opened. It did open on Broadway. That's where it first was staged.
2: Yeah, it was there first. Mm-hmm.
0: What do you think it is about this work that is so enduring that people want to come back, like Michaela, time and time again?
1: Yeah, it's a very special show. It's unlike anything else. It's hilarious from start to finish, but it's also got so much heart. At the end of the show, you really kind of leave with a lot of questions to ask yourself, but it does it in the best way possible, which is humor. And I think what's so amazing about the show is that still after all this time, Matt and Trey are still working on the show. So the people will come back and there'll be new stuff in the show and little things that have been updated and changed just to keep it always punching up, always edgy in the right way. And that's how you make a comedy last 15 years.
0: I think also talking the Book of Mormon about the musical Hamilton and the huge success Lin-Manuel Miranda has had. I mean, very, very different works, but clever, funny, and looking at the heart of America, I guess.
2: Oh, absolutely, yeah. And both of those shows, like Hamilton and Book of Mormon, like they kind of can also reach a different type of audience that hasn't traditionally come to musical theater before. With the comedy of Matt and Trey, the writing of Lynn. So, it's brilliant. And then it gets a whole new group of people to come into the theater. And something that's wonderful about Book of Mormon is that the music throughout has these wonderful, like, little Easter eggs of just these amazing musical theater songs throughout, like, the era. That way, if you come in, you're like, oh, these are great. And then you'll hear something else and you'll hear how it's connected. It's really brilliantly done, really masterfully written.
0: You grew up in Boston. You're now an Aussie citizen, I should add, after falling in love with an Australian who brought you to our shores. But I think people are familiar with the missionaries, the Mormon missionaries. Is that the right terminology?
2: Yeah. Yep.
0: Because they are all over the world, you know, in suits, often on bicycles.
2: Yeah. No, that happens. They get sent out. They really go somewhere for 2 years. They can be sent anywhere in the world. I've met them in New York on missions, in Australia on missions. And then when I was in like Mexico working on the cruise ship, we met them there too. They're really out there spreading the word, and they are some of like the nicest people I've ever met too. Like continuously the nicest
1: people.
2: Yeah,
1: we've even had some come to the show.
0: Oh, what's their reaction?
1: Yeah, they love it. I mean, they take it in good stride. I think there was a story that when it originally came out in Broadway, they actually put an ad in the playbill and said, so if you leave the show with any questions, feel free to come by the church. So they've taken
0: How generous.
2: And the theater is literally right next door to a Mormon church. Like, it could not be any more perfectly mapped out.
0: That is wild. I mean, Sean, you grew up in Toowoomba. Do you remember meeting missionaries there?
1: Yeah, I think it maybe was like Jehovah's Witnesses and different people, but certainly since moving to Melbourne, and maybe it's just because I have an eye for the white shirt and tie now, maybe I was just noticing it a little bit more. But yeah, we've met some people and it's been really cool.
0: I'm talking to two of the lead actors from the Book of Mormon, which is coming back to Perth. It's all part of a 15th anniversary tour. Nick Cox, who plays Elder Cunningham, and Sean Johnston, who plays Elder Price. How has the East Coast run gone? The audiences have still got this appetite to see it.
2: Yeah, absolutely. The audiences have been incredibly generous and kind, and they've been coming back. Some of them have come back for, I mean, I know some people who, a gentleman pulled me aside and said, it's his 80th time seeing the show. That is not required. You do not have to see it 80 times, but if you want to, you're more than welcome.
0: He can probably sing the tunes better than you can.
2: I think if I needed an emergency replacement, he could come up there and do a great job.
0: Understudy.
2: Yeah.
0: Right there in the audience.
2: But yeah, it's been so wonderful. Yeah, audiences have loved it.
0: And so many songs in this musical. I mean, is there a favorite? Is there one you love to get up and perform?
1: Yeah, it changes all the time. I'm very blessed within this role to sing some pretty amazing songs and some very iconic songs made, you know, through Robert Lopez, the guy who wrote the music. And it changes. I fall in love with different ones at different times. At the moment, I'm loving All American, which is a beautiful 7-minute piece of just hilarious exposition. So, rapid fire with that one. But then I get some really big sings, and I get a couple of, you know, duets with Nick as well. And so it's really great. I am very lucky to have some good sings throughout the show.
0: It is full of them. We, of course, have Whopper here, and so many musical theatre students that have gone on to tread the boards, alumni like Eddie Perfect, who actually wrote a new musical with the students last year, I think, or earlier this year. I was chatting to him. Will there be time, do you think, to head out to Whopper and get to do workshops or anything like that with some of the students when you're here for the long run?
1: Yeah, I mean, I'd love to do it. I mean, if people wanted to, if they reach out, and very, very happily come and give some time. You know, during when I was at uni, we were lucky to have people come in and talk to us. And I think it's great to get perspective on how the industry is currently running when you're talking to people who are in it.
0: Well, it's very inspiring for up and coming musical theatre students and the next generation of stars to do that. I've got a message from Victor in Balcatta who says he saw the Book of Mormons earlier this year in Sydney. Very entertaining. Very funny. Absolutely loved it. Looking forward to seeing it again here in Perth. And Victor is clearly a musical theatre fan because he also went to Sydney last month, saw Fiddler on the Roof, which he highly recommends. Fantastic cast, outstanding production and unforgettable songs. Fiddler coming to Perth in January, and Victor will be going to see that again. It's wonderful. We have got so much on offer on our stages. Just finally, has there been any audience reaction that has surprised you through this East Coast run? Because I do have a text from somebody saying it might be worth just letting listeners know it's may not be appropriate for all audiences.
1: Yeah, it is. It's one of the best moments in the show for me is when we at the top of the show, the setup is all very prim and proper, and then we get to the second reveal of the show of where we end up.
2: About 20 minutes in.
1: Yeah, one particular joke that really sets a tone for where the audience is, which is spectacular. I won't give anything away, but you either get a really crazy laugh or very much like, ooh, okay.
0: And yeah. For you, so you're nodding along.
2: Yeah, no, that 20-minute mark is a real telltale of what we're in for. And then we've had random little moments where audience members have like reacted, which is funny, but usually the exact moment Sean's talking about is always the, all right, what's it going to be? Oh, it's going to be a good one tonight. Okay, yeah, it's great.
0: See how they react. Mick and Baker's Hill, also a musical junkie, attended over 100 productions. And he too has got his tickets for Fiddler on the Roof. He saw the Book of Mormon in London and at the Madge last time. Can't wait to see your production. Thank you so much for coming in and letting us know what we can expect.
2: No, thanks for having us.
1: Yeah, thank you so much.
0: Nick Cox there, who plays Elder Cunningham, and Sean Johnston, who plays Elder Price. And you can see the Book of Mormon. It opens at Crown on the 20th of October.
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0: The Cause, What Can I Do at 5 minutes to three. Just back to musicals. I got a message from someone who says, look, I'm not really much one who's much for musicals, but they'd heard about Hatteystown. It never came to Perth, so they flew to Melbourne and then saw it again in London, and it is an absolutely brilliant story, Orpheus and Persephone, and tremendous music by Anna Mitchell. And Andrew says, if you get the chance to go, Hatteystown. Thank you for the tip, Andrew.
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0: Tomorrow on the show, spring has sprung. We were talking about hay fever today. Well, sprinklers, we are going to hear from somebody who is rather knowledgeable about what you need to do to check your irrigation system is working efficiently. He is a reticulation professional, so if there's anything you want to know about retic, you can ask him all your questions. And a rather special edition of Textual Healing with Claire Nichols tomorrow, featuring one of mine and I'm sure plenty of your favourite Australian writers. So I hope you can join me for that. Keeping you company right across the state this afternoon is a certain Oliver Peterson.
6: Hello there, Joe. Yes, Andrew will be back with you in the regions tomorrow, but it'll be a special edition of Statewide Drive this afternoon from 3 o'clock, and we're going to talk about the bicentenary. Now, it's not till 2029, but there's a survey which has been launched today asking West Australians what they would like to commemorate through the bicentenary. So we're going to open up the talkback lines, pass on all of this feedback to the decision makers. I'll tell you who they are after 3 o'clock. So start putting your thinking caps on right now, because I'm happy to take your call straight out of the news at 3 o'clock about what do we do to mark the bicentenary. Should we, for example, Joe, create special number plates? Do you like that idea? Would you get a special number plate? Like you get your football club number plate, right? Wouldn't you?
0: Do you know who you're talking to?
6: I do, that? Joe. That's why I said it. And maybe, you get like a bandwagon type number plate.
0: Oh, how good was the bandwagon? So see, I'll put a purple headband on for you.
6: Yes. You really got into the spirit on Thursday. I was like, what day was it again? Thursday last week. Yes. So we're going to look at that. Madeline King is away today for Behind Party Lines. So in her place, Patrick Gorman goes head to head with Dean Smith. So they'll be joining us from our Parliament House bureau there in Canberra. But if there is a question or an issue you want to put to our federal pollies, you can make the case. And Joe, we are closing in on the technology of the bionic eye.
0: Okay.
6: This is absolutely fascinating. Some new research out of RMIT involving artificial intelligence. May, and I'm putting a big asterisk next to May, within a decade, be able to create the bionic eye.
0: Fascinating
6: so
0: stuff.
6: We'll have a chat to the researchers about that. And, of course, plenty more from 3 o'clock today. Don't forget, Dr. Ramia Rahman is in for the checkup.
0: I just need to get bifocals, never mind a bionic eye. I've hit that age. I'm so myopic, short-sighted.
6: Are you?
0: And I keep putting my arm further and further away from my face. I do when I'm trying to look at my phone. So, just maybe some multifocals, bifocals.
6: Could be for you, Joe.
0: There you've got it. Lots to keep you company on your drive home with Oliver Peterson, who will be statewide. A reminder, we will have a retic expert, a retic professional on the show tomorrow. Before you switch them on, you can ask him any question that you might like to, 1300 221 025. Have a great afternoon, everybody. It is 3 o'clock. You're off to the news.
7: Good afternoon, Jonathan Hopp with ABC News. A company has admitted responsibility for the collapse of a roof at Curtin University in Perth, which killed a worker. David Webber reports.
8: Jonathan Hartshorne died in the 2020 roof collapse and Ricky Isett suffered serious injuries, which have prevented him from working. They were standing on top when it gave way. Two workers who were under the canopy were also injured. The court heard welding for supporting steel trusses wasn't done to specification and wasn't overseen by a qualified supervisor. Steel fabrication company Elsdon had pleaded guilty to failing to ensure the safety of a person who was not an employee. Sentencing is scheduled for next month.
7: The WA branch of the Australian Medical Association says it's disappointing the government will not be delivering a maternity service at the QE2 Medical Centre site in Nedlands. The state government today announced Fiona Stanley Hospital will be upgraded to care for more complex maternity cases. The AMA WA president, Kyle Hoth, says mothers based in the north or inner city should have an option closer to home.
9: I appreciate that the QE2 master plan is in progress and I appreciate that it's a full site that's difficult to make those allowances on, but this isn't good enough. We have a separation of service.
7: The WA Electoral Commission has officially declared One Nation's Luke Hurtigan the winner of the Secret Harbour by-election. Mr Hurtigan claimed victory on the night of the election as the result became clear. The final count shows he secured 57% of the two-party preferred vote. He's yet to be sworn into Parliament, but that could happen as soon as next week. The state opposition leader Basil Zemplis says he supports his federal colleagues' calls to lower the tobacco excise. Federal opposition leader Angus Taylor last week announced a future coalition government would cut the excise by 80% and legalise vapes and nicotine pouches. He says it would help stamp out the thriving black market, but critics warn it would only make smoking more accessible. Mr Zemplis has told 102.5 ABC Perth it's a policy worth considering.
10: I think Angus's line about breaking the business model of organised crime when it comes to selling illegal cigarettes and vape products is sensible and is right. I guess we're not going to know unless we give it a go.
7: A former politician has told a Sydney court a colleague appeared sunken and uncomfortable during a meeting with Alan Jones. Ethan Ricks reports.
11: Complainant C alleges he was indecently assaulted by Alan Jones on 8 separate occasions when the pair worked together in 2008. The trial heard the complainant later worked for a politician in the 2010s and attended a meeting with Mr Jones at his Circular Quay apartment as part of his job. The politician told the court the complainant appeared sunken and uncomfortable during the meeting and was purposefully avoiding eye contact. He said the complainant's behaviour was out of character, but said that the meeting was otherwise normal. Mr Jones has pleaded not guilty to all 22 charges.
7: US Central Command says its forces have struck 5 Iranian tankers, sinking one in response to Tehran twice targeting an American warship. Tuiyong Fitzpatrick reports.
12: 4 Iranian oil tankers in the Gulf of Oman linked to Iran's Revolutionary Guards Corps were targeted, as well as another near Hagh Island, a major oil terminal off Iran's coast. Tehran responded by launching missiles at a US base in Jordan, most of which were shot down, and said it attacked 2 US vessels and 8 oil tankers in the Strait of Hormuz. A US official said Iran's strikes in Jordan were ineffective and all American troops were accounted for. Increased attacks by both the US and Iran have shattered a month of relative calm, sending oil prices surging and drawing in regional allies in recent days.
7: Cricket New South Wales has issued a statement opposing the privatisation of the Big Bash League, saying it risks leaving cricket worse off. It follows Cricket Australia's decision to privatise the Melbourne Renegades by the start of next season and to allow other states to sell some or all of their clubs. Cricket New South Wales says it runs 2 teams, the Sixers and the Thunder, at a profit. It says the privatisation of the Big Bash threatens the growth of community cricket. WA's weather for tomorrow, showers and the chance of thunderstorms over the Far East Goldfields, Northern Eucla, Interior and Eastern Kimberley. Light showers over the remaining Eucla and Goldfields and about the south coast, east of Esperance. In Perth, down to 10 degrees overnight before a mostly sunny Thursday with a forecast top of 23 degrees. Right now in the city, it's 21 degrees.
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13: It's a do or die semi-final for the Dockers on Friday night. Win and lock in a date with the Swans in Sydney. Lose and it's the embarrassment of a straight sets exit. Fremantle versus Geelong, the eyes of the football nation on Perth Stadium, Friday night from 4:30 on ABC Sport.
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6: Hump Day Wednesday. Welcome to Drive on 102.5 ABC Perth and across WA this Wednesday. Andrew will be back with you in the regions tomorrow, but I'm going to need your help. And with a statewide audience, I really need your help, your creativity. So put on those thinking hats and let's create some ideas on how we can celebrate the 2029 bicentenary. The state government has today launched a survey asking West Australians to share their views on how we should commemorate the 2029 bicentenary. 200 years since the establishment of the Swan River Colony. So, on 1300 221 0025, let's get these phones ringing. What would you do? Reconciliation WA, the Community Arts Network and the Yirriyarkin Theatre Company will be leading the engagement on this. And the first question asked by the survey is, what does being a West Australian mean to you? Now, as you think about that, as you reflect on what does being a West Australian mean to you, what makes WA so unique? And seeing as we are broadcasting right across the state today, I'd love to hear your answers, your ideas. From Broome to Bremer Bay, Bridgetown to Bassendean, do you want a big event? Do you want a sporting fixture for the bicentenary? The arts, concerts. Is that what leads the commemorations? Community activities, fireworks, drone shows, special number plates. Or should it be low-key? Should it be tempered? Get to it, give us a call, 1300 221 0025. I'm after any and all of your ideas this Wednesday afternoon. What would you do? Put on those thinking hats. Let's create some ideas on how we can celebrate the 2029 bicentenary.
1: 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Traffic.
6: And let's head to Tony, who's at Main Roads. Good afternoon.
18: Good afternoon, Ollie. There has been a crash on the Kwinana Freeway heading northbound after South Terrace in South Perth. The left lane is partially blocked there. Traffic is slow on the approach. Please proceed with caution. Taking a look at the freeways, the northbound run is busy. Millpoint Road to Hay Street, Ocean Reef Road and Shenton Avenue. If you're heading southbound, it is slow Hay Street to Millpoint Road and Billia Drive down to Russell Road. There's no major delays on the Graham Farmer Freeway and the Northbridge Tunnel is moving well in both directions. And the Tonkin Highway is looking a little busy southbound at Hay Road. Drive safely, and that's the latest from Main Roads.
6: Yeah, thank you very much for that, Tony. And if there is anything else you see this afternoon, get in touch. As you're our eyes and our ears around Western Australia. Jocelyn says, just how ignorant are Perth people? Because Albany has been commemorating their 200th this year. Why don't you check out what they have done? And we were there, Jocelyn. I came down with Andrew, and we had the best Friday afternoon, the launch of the light show. It was brilliant. Any excuse to get to Albany, I will be there. Perhaps we could do that here. Helen, she says, it used to mean that you could enjoy the Matilda Bay foreshore with family and friends without a great big ugly ferry terminal. So what, the fireworks or the drone shows wouldn't work because of that? What would you like to do to commemorate the bicentenary? Craig says we should let the Dockers win one. 1300 221 0025.
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6: 10 after 3. First up today, ABC Sports' Mitch Turner has just wandered into the studios and he's got that look on his face. Mitch, it's always good to see you, but what are you doing here?
19: I'm glad you enjoyed that Friday afternoon, that trip with Andrew, with Colo, because...
6: It was Thursday, but that's all right.
19: No, you said just then, you read a text out when you were down south. You enjoyed the
6: Friday. Yeah, sorry.
19: Because I've heard along the grapevine, on the back of your Thursday trip last week that you're looking to have another enjoyable Friday evening, you and Colo, on the back of your bandwagon with the Dockers. This is the word's been coming through my desk along the grapevine whispers, the eyes and ears on the streets. Ollie, they've been getting to me and he's saying, we've heard Ollie saying he might go back to Perth Stadium.
6: Bring out that bandwagon.
19: Not on my watch.
6: Well, no bandwagon.
19: I've spoken to people from Fremantle who are happy to have you on the bandwagon.
6: Yeah.
19: So that's fine. Wear purple. Keep the tags on. That's okay. Get behind them. But you are not to go anywhere near Perth Stadium this Friday. You cursed them last week. All of a sudden, you rock up in purple gear at the stadium and the Dockers put in their worst performance of the year.
6: Is this got something to do with the fact that I gave you your jacket back but I took the tag off so you can't return it and get your money back?
19: No, not at all. I would never do that, Ollie. I support both our WA teams wholeheartedly. But the word is, and this is what the people are telling me, the Fremantle faithful, they say happy to have Ollie along.
6: Yeah.
19: But when he turned up at that stadium last week with all the bandwagoners on the walk from here, they said something went wrong. The juju was off. So they want you to support, but as far away as possible, Ollie. So you are not to be at the stadium.
6: Gee.
19: You've got to figure something else out.
6: What if I go to Fremantle?
19: I think we can accept Freo, Ollie. I think as long as you are not near that stadium, you can go down to Fremantle on Friday and host your bandwagon parties and your Fremantle kind of fanfare events. You can go all out in Freo, and that's fine on Friday. I don't mind hearing you broadcast from Fremantle. You just cannot do it anywhere in this region, anywhere from East Perth here, the ABC studios, across the Matagurrup to Perth Stadium. There is an exclusion zone against you. And Colo, actually, for that matter, both of you.
6: On our bikes.
19: You are on your bikes.
6: What if I, say, took drive on Friday to Frio, ahead of the Dockers game, and went to, say, Benny's Bar and Cafe from 3 o'clock? There in the middle of the Cappuccino Strip. How does that sound, Mitch?
19: I'll allow it, because I think there'll be a lot of Fremantle people enjoying the heart of Fremantle, aren't going to the game. The game is sold out, Ollie. Not everyone got a ticket. Yeah. So I'm sure there'll be a lot of people, Friday knockoff, looking to enjoy the footy, who want to celebrate the Dockers, and some will be jumping on the train and heading to the stadium and heading into town to go watch the game. So I don't mind. I reckon if you go to Benny's, that's okay. Grab yourself a palmy.
6: Yep.
19: And support Fremantle from there, but you can't go to the stadium.
6: What if I then race from the end of the show on the train, up the Freo line, get to the stadium and watch the Dockers win?
19: You'd want to go incognito. Ollie, because this is what I'm being told from the Fremantle fans. So they will build a purple barrier.
6: Am I the target now? Have I got the target on my back? Because I jumped on the bandwagon and took the show with Colo to the stadium.
19: Until they get the win, Ollie. And you know what? If they don't get it done against the Cats on Friday, you're going to have to hold this bad juju and this curse on the Dockers until next year. There's been some famous curses in the world of sport. There's been the curse of the Bambino, of course, over in baseball in the US. There's been all these curses of teams that can't get over the line. The Dockers, obviously, 31 years, no premiership. You might be the one that's going to wear the curse.
6: You know who could reverse all of this?
19: Who?
6: Danhausen.
19: Really?
6: Do you know who Danhausen is?
19: No.
6: A wrestler from the WWE. And his whole shtick is, you are cursed.
19: I'm not familiar.
6: And if you
19: I'm a WWE fan.
6: If you look at how Danhausen and who he has cursed this year in terms of other sports like basketball, baseball, etc., he's had a lot of success. So, Mitch, this is my challenge to you.
19: Okay.
6: Get Danhausen to curse the Cats.
19: I will do my best because I'm starting to think now, Ollie, you're a WWE fan.
6: Yes.
19: I'm starting to think that you rocked up at that WrestleMania that The Undertaker lost. I'm starting to think that you were the juju and you ended the streak because all I know is you rocked up, you jumped on the bandwagon, you pumped it up on air for 2 weeks, you got all the fans out here at the studios, you walked across the bridge, and then I'm just putting two and two together. You know, correlation isn't always the same as causation, but I'm seeing a lot of mix, and the Dockers lost when you rocked up. So we're sending you down to Fremantle. We're packing your bags. You can take your little bandwagon with you if you like. You can take your retro jacket, the tags off, but that's fine. You've been a member for 2 weeks. You can go down to Fremantle. You can jump on at Benny's. You can have a palmy. You can enjoy the game. If you stay there and you want to stay away from the stadium, we'll be happy with that because I'm going to have eyes and ears around the stadium precinct. When you get off air, if anyone is to spot you, they are to send an SMS to the ABC line and tell us that you are around the vicinity and we'll take care of it very quickly. I'll speak to

0: Mike McKenna, we won't scan your ticket. I'll speak to the CEO of Perth Stadium. We will not scan your ticket around Perth Stadium. You are not coming in. Stay in Freo. Stay at Benny's. I'm sure there'll be plenty of people happy to watch with you. And if they lose, then you're either the curse still, or we've got to find another reason as to why the Dockers have still yet to win that premiership.
1: All right, Mitch. Thank you very much. Appreciate it. We're going to go to Fremantle. I like your idea.
0: I'll speak to you then.
1: There he is. Mitch Turner from ABC Sport and Drive will be broadcasting this Friday in Freo ahead of the Dockers game from 3 o'clock. We'll be at Benny's Bar and Cafe. So come on down. Say g'day. We'll be soaking up all.
0: Very quickly. I'll speak to Mike McKenna. We won't scan your ticket. I'll speak to the CEO of Perth Stadium. We will not scan your ticket around Perth Stadium. You are not coming in. Stay in Freo. Stay at Benny's. I'm sure there'll be plenty of people happy to watch with you. And if they lose, then you're either the curse still, or we've got to find another reason as to why the Dockers have still yet to win that premiership.
1: All right, Mitch. Thank you very much. Appreciate it. We're going to go to Fremantle.

0: share your predictions with the team. So we'll be in Frio on Friday afternoon. I've been told I have to stay away. Peter in Rollystone, good afternoon.
1: Yes, good afternoon.
0: Do you reckon that's fair, Pete? I've got to stay away from the stadium and go to Frio instead?
1: Well, yeah, probably. I've got to the point that I don't watch the games because when we were doing well two seasons ago and the Dockers and the Eagles beat us in that derby, I thought it must be me watching. If I listen to it on the radio, usually have a win. But goes this way. With the curses,
0: yeah,
1: there was, and remembering, of course, we were wearing the old jumpers, there was a bit a thought that the anchor was the curse. It's slowing us down. And that's what we've, all we've heard this week is
0: yeah.
1: that they just weren't on the ball. They were behind, or they were this, or they were that. So I just hope they're not wearing the same jumpers.
0: Maybe not. So, Pete, you're going to be listening on the radio. You're not going to go Friday. You're going to make sure that you keep the way that you've been doing things when they win intact?
1: Usually just listen.
0: Good on you, Pete. Good on you, Pete. I like your idea. Appreciate the call. Now, Lindsay of Girraween says, Ollie, Danhausen is an absolute legend. Would love him to curse Dangerfields. Yeah, he's funny, Danhausen in the WWE. Let's go to Esperance. Paul, good afternoon to you.
2: How you going, Ollie?
0: I'm good, Paul. How are you this fine Wednesday?
2: Good, mate. I've got this to take to the stadium on Friday with you if you want, mate.
0: Yeah.
2: Right, now, just on those sports journalists, mate, just trying to tell you he knows everything, right?
0: Yeah.
2: Andrew Collins happened to mention, and I'm pretty sure it was the same sports journalist you just spoke to, Andrew Collins happened to mention Sabrina Hahn one day, and he said, who? So I don't think those sports journalists know much, mate, eh?
0: Mitch knows plenty. Don't you worry about that, Paul. I know Collo would love to be there, though, too. I think Collo was actually really part of propelling Fremantle forward. Maybe I was the one who brought Fremantle down last Thursday. Sandy says, I'll pay for you to go to the stadium, Ollie. Thank you, Sandy. Clint says, look, I'm a good old-fashioned West Coast Eagles supporter, but I do wish the Dockers well on Friday, and I hope they get the job done for their fans. But I'll tell you right now, I'm pretty worried about if they're able to contain Mr. Dangerfield. He's in red-hot form. He's a freak, and I really don't think that they can keep him under control. They simply won't be able to get it done. Mark says, don't be intimidated. If you need to sneak in dressed as the Freo mascot, that'd be hilarious. Now, that's not a bad idea. Maybe I'll go as the mascot to the footy, Mark, on Friday night. And Craig says, I'm a dead man walking.
3: 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ABC Your Say is your chance to join the conversation.
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0: It is 19 after 3. You're on Drive on 102.5 ABC Perth and across WA this Wednesday with Oliver Peterson. We're looking for your ideas on how to commemorate the bicentenary. The state government today launching a survey asking you what you want. G'day, Roscoe.
5: Yeah, g'day, Ollie. The best thing that could happen would be no homeless people, no one living on the streets for a celebration in 29. That would be awesome.
0: I like your idea, Roscoe. So we make a pledge that we are going to commemorate the bicentenary in 2029 by ending homelessness.
5: Yes, that would be spectacular, mate. The best thing that could happen to this state, as far as I'm concerned.
0: There you go. Any and all ideas are welcome, Roscoe. And I like how you're out of the blocks early with the idea of some big thinking. End homelessness. Jason says, make it local and on country. If we're in Perth, then a Swan River walk at Elizabeth Quay, a museum, a cultural centre visit, and a community event in 2029 that acknowledges both the 200 years of the colony and the 65,000 plus years of Aboriginal custodianship. if you're out of town. Maybe a road trip to Pemberton to climb the Dave Evans Bicentennial Tree.

0: It's the state's most iconic bicentennial landmark, and it puts you right in the Karri Forests. Now, that's a great idea of Jason's too. Any and all ideas are welcome, so put on your thinking caps and let's get creative. 1300 221 0025. John Dowson's been listening in, the president of the Fremantle Society. Good afternoon.
1: Good afternoon, sir. Well, we have a nice big event on in the Fremantle Town Hall tomorrow night about the bicentenary. So if anyone wants to come, it starts at 6, and I can send you the details. I don't think there's any way of showing your readers, but your listeners, but no, we've been working on this for some time because the bicentenary is being neglected and it needs to be talked about, and we need to gather ideas from the community. So the council and the Fremantle Society and also the Fremantle Herald have got a joint event where we ask you to come along and put down some ideas. We're having a book launch. It's the first big book on the bicentenary. It's called Early Albany by myself, John Dowson. And so Kim Beasley is going to launch that. We've got a great night plan. We've got Billy Court, the famous Aboriginal singer. We've got musicians from the West Australian Symphony Orchestra, like Akiko and Hans Hoog. And so we've got some nice music. We've got some nice wine. And Kim Beasley to launch something. And we want to get capture people's ideas in writing so that the press and the media and the council and then the government can actually do something. We've only got 2 years left, you know, so it's been left very late.
0: John, good luck with that tomorrow night. If anybody wants some more details, just give us a call here at the ABC and we'll head you in the direction there of the Fremantle Society tomorrow night from 6 o'clock, John Dowson saying there. Kaz says, if I'm really the one who cursed Freo, then nothing would please Kaz more and her family than for me to repeat it again this week. Robin on the bicentenary thinks it would be ideal to announce our secession from the rest of Australia and see how they survive monetarily. Charlie reckons the best way to celebrate and commemorate the bicentenary would be to get rid of all the big corporations polluting our atmosphere and wrecking the environment and to get rid of the climate change deniers. Craig says we should end ambulance ramping. That would also help. Perth actually has a lot of people that are very big international productions, Ollie. They worked on the Sydney Olympic ceremonies and in the West End and on Broadway. We could gather a very impressive team of Perth originals that could put together a very spectacular event if it was backed properly. I like the idea. Some of our artists, our singers, our musicians, our actors, that would be spectacular. Clint says, I think the bicentenary in 29, we should make it a public holiday going forward. This suggestion is to put Pauline Hanson's face on the $100 notes. Craig reckons we should go and have a long lunch. Well, Dave says, well, let's have a state election to mark the bicentenary. No, don't thank me. We do have a state election, don't we, Dave, in 2029. Well, Matt and Freo loved hearing Paul from Esperance call in, and he wants to send a shout-out to 1300 221 0025. You're on Drive with Oliver Peterson on ABC Radio Perth and across WA this Wednesday afternoon. Colo will be back with you in the regions tomorrow. But I need more of your help. I need your creativity. Put on those thinking hats. Let's create some ideas on how we celebrate that 2029 bicentenary. What would you do? 200 years since the establishment of the Swan River Colony. How do you commemorate it? 1300 221 0025. Heads up, there's a crash on the Kwinana Freeway northbound after South Terrace. That's in South Perth. The left lane is partially blocked. The traffic is slow there on approach. You are being advised to please proceed with caution. And another truck has broken down on the Tonkin Highway northbound at Leach Highway in Cloverdale. The right emergency lane is closed by incident response. The traffic there is slow on approach. Drive with caution. Let's have a little music to kick off our Wednesday afternoon. 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

0: Sunny Boys with Alone With You. Mad saying, I love the Sunny Boys. Thanks, Ollie. And Wayne says, these are just such good tunes.
1: Perth's working day might be winding down, but the conversation is just getting started. The stories, opinions, and voices driving the city. Drive with Oliver Peterson, 102.5 ABC Perth, and across WA.
0: And good to have you company this Wednesday afternoon. Andrew Collins back with you in the regions tomorrow at 29 after 3. John in Wakalup, though, asks that the majority of people would not even be able to name the centennial date if they were asked. So, why would we bother commemorating the bicentenary? Well, there's a survey out even asking that, John, about how big or how small the commemorations are for the bicentenary. The state government releasing a survey today asking all West Australians to share their views on how it should be commemorated in 2029. Now, Reconciliation WA, the Community Arts Network and the Yirra Yarkin Theatre Company will be leading the engagement on this. And that first question asked in the survey is, what does being a West Australian mean to you and what makes WA just so unique? And while we are broadcasting right across the state today, what is it that you would do? 1300 221 0025. Graham says, hey Ollie, if the Dockers want to win this week, then they should be putting the modern jumper on and play the modern game, which is what got them where they are this year. Says Graham, go the Dockers. And Donnie, he says, can you imagine the Eagles winning the flag in 2029 and the number plates become Year of the Eagles? Donnie, always a one-eyed Eagles supporter. And good luck to him. If you've just joined us, the bandwagon has been banned from Perth Stadium this Friday. Mitch Turner just delivered the news. I think it's directed more at me rather than Andrew Collins, but instead we'll be taking somewhat the bandwagon, stationary though, to Benny's Bar and Cafe on Friday. So if you're in Fremantle, you're on the Cappuccino Strip, come on down and say g'day. Here's Lucy Bell with news headlines at 28 to 4. Lucy, good afternoon.
2: Look, if you were truly committed to reversing this bad juju, given what Peter the Truckie had to say about the anchor weighing down the Dockers, maybe you should roll up your sleeve and get that anchor tattooed on your bicep and take the weight off the Fremantle Dockers. How do you reckon Amy would feel about a fresh new tat?
0: I'm not going to commit to something on air that I will regret later. I'm not getting a tat.
2: Alrighty. I mean, there's some pretty nice tattoo parlors down there in Fremantle.
0: Yeah. Well, you know, let me sleep on it.
2: All right, have a think about it.
0: You want me to get a tattoo?
2: I just want to put you in an awkward position.
0: Yeah, you did. You came straight out of the blocks there and you caught me on the hop.
2: You can think about it.
0: I can think about it. What if Jeff Hutchison came along and also got a tattoo?
2: Now we're throwing big names in the mix. I'm sure he'd be up for it. No, I have no idea if he would. He's going to call and be very angry that I've said that.
0: Yeah, putting him down the path. But that's, maybe a temporary tattoo, Lucy?
2: Well, it's symbolic. I mean, it goes partway there. We'll think about it, Ollie. Right. Let me bring you up to speed on what's happening this afternoon. Ollie, the WA Electoral Commission has officially declared One Nation's Luke Hurdagen the winner of the Secret Harbour by-election. Mr. Hurdagen claimed victory on the night of the election as the result became clear. The final count shows he secured 57% of the two-party preferred vote. He's yet to be sworn into Parliament, but that could now happen as soon as next week. Ollie, the new Murdoch Women's and Babies Hospital, as we know, is currently under construction. It's due to be operational by 2029. And the Health Minister and the Health Infrastructure Minister were out there today making some announcements about a new Women's, Children's and Bubs Health Service that's going to come into force from July next year. This sort of takes together or brings together into a single service what was previously the Child and Adolescent Health Service at PCH and the services running out of King Eddie's. It'll bring them all under the one banner. But if you're interested in just how things are actually progressing at that Murdoch site, anyone who's headed down the Kwinana Freeway will have seen all of the blinking lights from the cranes. And John Kerry, the Health Infrastructure Minister, actually said today there are more cranes on this site than on any other in Australia. Take a listen.
3: Never before have we had so many cranes on one site right now in Australia, with 8 cranes delivering the new Women's and Babies Hospital. And also noting that we are using modular type construction to accelerate the delivery, which includes prefab and precast. And what that means is that we can actually do work on consecutive levels, on the first level and on the ground level. So to date, work is progressing well, thanks to this accelerated program on the Women's and Babies Hospital.
2: That's John Kerry there, the Health Infrastructure Minister. Ollie, before I leave you, a sign today at my place that spring has well and truly sprung. This morning as I stepped out my front door, I heard this.
0: Now, were you swooped?
2: I was swooped.
0: What?
2: I was proper swooped, attempting to go to my letterbox, and that, my friend, is a red wattle bird. And I did not have on my bingo card swooped by a wattle bird. I'm always ready for the magpies. We've got a lovely Maggie tribe that lives on our street. But the wattle birds, they're gung-ho, man. They're really quite swoopy. And I wondered if anybody else has had any swooping experiences so far this spring, or if I can officially claim the title of first spring swoop.
0: 1-300-221-025 right across WA. Have you been swooped by the red wattle bird yet? And Lucy, before you go, was there anything in the letterbox?
2: Oh, yeah, bit of junk mail. Oh. I'd seen something from the front window. I got excited. I thought it might be something good. Wasn't worth the swoop.
0: Okay, wasn't worth the swoop. Is Lucy the first person to be swooped so far this spring?
1: 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Traffic.
0: Let's head to Main Roads. Hi there, Tony.
4: Good afternoon, Ollie. There has been a truck breakdown. High Street eastbound at Carrington Street in Fremantle. The left lane is blocked with traffic slow on the approach. Caution is advised. And another truck breakdown, Tonkin Highway northbound at Leach Highway in Cloverdale. Right emergency lane has been closed. Traffic is slow on the approach. Please drive with caution if you're heading that way. To the freeways, the northbound run is busy. Millpoint Road to Hay Street, Ocean Reef Road and Shenton Avenue. And the southbound run is slow Loftus Street to Millpoint Road and Armadale Road to Anchortail Road. Drive safely, and that's the latest from Main Roads.
0: Thank you, Tony. And, of course, if there is anything else you see this afternoon as you head towards your destination, you are our eyes and our ears around WA. So please phone that through 1-300-221-025. Now, the Mayor of Fremantle, Ben Lawver, has been in touch saying he would get an anchor tattoo if I also decide to go and get an anchor tattoo. And Mitch Turner from ABC Sport has declared that if the Dockers win, he will get the anchor tattoo. He says, lock him in. All right. There could be a few tats flying around in Frio. They've got to win, though. They've got to win this Friday. And that's why the bandwagon's not going to the stadium. We're going to Fremantle instead. We decided to mix it up. We've been banned from the stadium until further notice. Why can't you try and do some reverse psychology, reckons Craig? He thinks I should get on the Cats bandwagon instead. Now, the former president of the Legislative Council, Barry House, has been listening in and he's phoned through regarding the bicentenary. Hey, Barry, it's good to catch up with you. How are you?
5: Good, thanks, Ollie. And you, I'm pleased you're broadcasting to all of WA into the heart of the southwest. I'm in Busselton.
0: So, oh, beautiful. How's Busso today, Barry?
5: Beautiful weather, beautiful spring weather, but those who are connected with the land still want a bit more rain.
0: Fair enough too. Now, what do you think we do in regards to this bicentenary, Barry? Because when you would have been in the parliament, it still would have been all the talk.
5: It was. Ollie, look, the bicentenary is a fantastic milestone that this state should commemorate and be thankful for. It was the formation years of our state, and we adapted a lot of really positive good things from the early settlers from right across the world. And in my mind, in 30 years of Parliament and 8 years as President of the Legislative Council, the most valuable of that was our system of parliamentary democracy and the Westminster system. For all its faults, it's still the best system in the world. And when I was president of the Legislative Council, we did some work on linking the parliamentary precinct to the city and working out a grand plan, the master plan for the parliamentary precinct. And the grand plan involved a linkage over the freeway, which was put there in the 1960s to cut a trench, basically, between the parliament and the people. So symbolically, if that... could be linked up via a linkage over the top of that freeway, it would be symbolically a fantastic thing for our 200 years, as well as being a fantastic community space in front of the Parliament.
0: Yeah, that's a good idea. Barry, have we left the run a little late, though, even though the survey's gone out today and we're still a few years away? We are talking about 2029. We've probably got to get moving.
5: Oh, absolutely. Well, we were keen to move back 10 years ago, 11 yeah. years ago, when the master plan was put into place from the Parliament's point of view. But, of course, nothing happened, and nothing has virtually happened since in that regard. But we do, and it's still not too late. If we can build a racetrack in a couple of months, we can build something like this if it's important to the state as a whole.
0: Thank you, Barry. Appreciate the call there. That's the former president of the Legislative Council, Barry House, listening into Drive this afternoon. What would you do to commemorate the bicentenary in 2029? Now give us a call, 1300 221 0025. Jeff says the wattlebirds will only usually swoop if nesting nearby. Got several pairs here at Safety Bay, so Lucy's not alone. Susan says, yes, there's a crazy wattlebird swooping at dogs on our street in Wattle Grove, defending its nest, she has been told. And Damien says the doggo is getting swooped by a chitty chitty. Another example there, Damien in Fremantle. It is now 20 to 4.
6: My message to Australians is please do not take more fuel than you need. 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
0: At 19 to 4, it is time for Behind Party Lines, and if there is a question you wish to put to our federal pollies today, then the floor is all yours. 1300 221 0025, as we are broadcasting right across Western Australia this Wednesday afternoon. In the blue corner is the Senator of Western Australia, the WA Liberal, Dean Smith. Good afternoon.
11: Good afternoon to you, Ollie.
0: And in the red corner, we have the Labor MP for Perth, the Assistant Minister to the Prime Minister, Patrick Gorman. Welcome to Drive.
12: Thanks for having me, Ollie, and good afternoon to your listeners.
0: Let's start with that idea of the bicentenary first, gentlemen. Have you got any ideas about this? Because obviously the survey has gone out today from the state government, but is there something you would like to see commemorated here in Western Australia in 2029, Dean Smith?
11: Well, I think we can bring it forward, Ollie. If my history serves me correctly, in December this year, we celebrate 200 years of settlement in Albany when Edmund Lockyer arrived on the ship called Amity.
0: True.
11: So I think we can bring forward our 200 or bicentennial celebrations for Western Australia by talking about Albany, celebrating Albany. The story that I love to share with people is that the ship, which in those days was called a brig, the brig Amity was the same ship that took European settlers up the Brisbane River and settled in Queensland, which might speak to some of that affinity we often talk about with Queenslanders. But I remember the 150th anniversary celebrations in 1979. I was a primary school kid at Mirrabooka Primary School, dressed up in my pioneer outfit. I think it's a really important opportunity to educate young West Australians about the history of our state, make them feel great about the future. And I'm very, very comfortable, and I think it's probably totally necessary that we blend those celebrations with an appreciation of our Indigenous history, as well as Barry House reflected on, the real strengths of what European settlement has brought to our state.
0: By the way, you still got that outfit?
11: If I did, it wouldn't fit.
0: Okay, fair enough. Now, Patrick Gorman.
11: A photograph.
0: Everybody always has ideas, particularly as the member for Perth, about attractions and things that could be done for a bicentenary in Perth. Here's two which have just come up and I'm going to put to you before I get your answer. Andrew would like to see an Eiffel Tower type construction made from Pilbara iron ore on Langley Park for our bicentennial, while Tony says, hey, Patrick, what about that cable car from Elizabeth Quay up to Kings Park?
12: Well, I'm going to disappoint both Andrew and Tony and say that I want everyone, firstly, including Andrew and Tony, they have very imaginative ideas. Everyone should contribute to this survey from the state government. Let your imagination run wild. But for me, the foundational principle of what we should do for the bicentenary is to celebrate our people. Western Australians are remarkable humans, and we have so many great stories to tell, and I think that's how you capture people's imagination about what's possible for the future.
0: All right, 1300 221 025. This is Behind Party Lines. Patrick Gorman and Dean Smith with us this Wednesday at 16 to 4. We just heard in the news headlines there with Lucy, Patrick, that in the end on that two-party question, Luke Hurtigan managed to secure 57% of the two-party preferred vote there in Secret Harbour. Is this all a reflection on what has happened here in terms of state politics, or does your federal government, does the Prime Minister as well have to wear some of the blame here?
12: Oh, well, I've always got great respect for voters, and I think they knew they were in a state by-election. That was incredibly clear. I'll congratulate Luke Hurtigan and his team. You know, they won that fair and square. It's not the outcome that I worked for. It's not the outcome that anyone in the broader WA Labor family wanted. But when I look for that, I go, well, that's not the outcome I wanted. So how do I find the silver lining? And I think the silver lining is it's a reminder that we have a robust democracy in Australia. It's something we can never take for granted. And the people of Secret Harbour made a decision democratically, and they've sent their representative to Parliament.
0: Dean, do you read into the same analysis of that of Patrick's?
11: Well, I do agree with Patrick that it's important that we respect the democratic process. No one's raised any questions about the integrity of the electoral process, but the work really does begin now for the One Nation candidate, as Patrick and I can attest to. Being a parliamentarian, representing people, getting local outcomes for people is very, very important. So the hard work begins now. It was very, very interesting to read Anthony Green's most recent blog on the Secret Harbour by-election, which I think he posted around the 4th or 5th of September. You know, Anthony Green, someone I respect, I'm sure you do too, Ollie, he just made the observation that there was nothing in this that we didn't already know. We knew that One Nation was polling so strongly. We knew that the Labor Party would poll so badly. I think it does actually speak to cost of living pressures in seats in our outer metropolitan area. And I just remind people that at the last state election, there were very large swings already against the Labor government in peri-urban seats surrounding the north and the south of our city. So cost of living pressures continue to be paramount for West Australians, and particularly in outer suburban areas.
0: How does that fare, though, for Andrew Hastie's chances as the member for Canning? Because he's come out swinging and did before the by-election, Dean. When you see this result, and don't forget, it was really a two-horse race between Labor and One Nation. The Liberals finished third. Does it worry you about the prospects of your party heading into the next federal election?
11: Andrew, I think everyone would agree, even Andrew's opponents would agree, that Andrew is a very, very strong and effective local member. The election is not today. It's not even this Saturday. It can be held as early as August next year and as late as May the following year. Andrew, I'm very, very confident, will continue to perform strongly as a local member of Parliament, and he'll continue to perform very, very strongly with the responsibilities that he has in Angus Taylor's team. So don't want to get ahead of ourselves. We have got a long way to go, but I think Andrew Hastie's track record speaks volumes, and we can have a high level of confidence that he'll be working hard to win his seat and working hard to make sure that Angus Taylor is the next Prime Minister.
0: But does the opposition, is it ceding too much ground, Dean, to One Nation? Does the Liberal Party have enough fight in them?
11: Answer to that is yes. Yes, yes, yes, we do have enough fight in us. Every by-election is an opportunity to remind ourselves about what are the issues important to electors. If we find new issues are important to electors and parliamentarians and political parties, and those sorts of things come as a surprise to political parties or parliamentarians, that's because they're not paying enough attention to what is happening on the ground. So we are in to win the next election. We're fighting very, very hard. Angus Taylor is a strong leader. We have released a plan. We're continuing to work towards that plan, responding to issues. And I've got every confidence of the West Australian Liberal Party, not just in a seat like Canning, but in seats like Pearce and other seats across the state, will be working very, very hard to make sure that we can build the trust of the West Australian electorate so that we can perform well at the next poll.
0: Patrick, were you surprised by that One Nation result, though, in Secret Harbour? And is there now no such thing as a safe seat or a safe Labor seat?
12: Oh, well, Ollie, firstly, I've never subscribed to the idea that we have such things as safe seats. I think you always have to go and earn the trust of the people who you are asking to send you to, in my case, Canberra, or in Western Australia's case, the state parliament. You have to earn that at every election. And I've never subscribed to the safe seat hypothesis, and definitely this result shows that it is completely untrue. And it also shows us that the power rests with the voters. What I'd also say, though, is that I do agree with Dean that there are people who are, and not just in the outer suburbs, there are people, you know, in my electorate who are doing it tough. Now, we can go through a whole range of the reasons that that is happening, from international conflict, inflationary pressures, a whole range of things. And I think whenever you have a result like this, while it's not in my jurisdiction, you've got to go and look at it and see what people were saying on the ground. I spent a bit of time in Secret Harbour. I heard some things that I think make me a better member of Parliament, because I heard views that didn't necessarily align with my own, but I was able to do that in a respectful way. And I think that's what I'd like to see in any political discussion.
0: Patrick Gorman is with us this afternoon. He's the Labor MP for Perth, the Assistant Minister to the Prime Minister, and Senator Dean Smith, the Shadow Assistant there to the Shadow Treasurer. 1300 221 1025. If you want to put a question today to our federal politicians on Drive 102.5 ABC Perth and across WA, you're with Oliver Peterson at 10 to 4. Let's go to Fremantle. Hi, Damien.
13: Hi, guys. Question mainly for Dean, but also for Patrick as well, because it is an issue for both parties. It's pretty obvious, you don't have to be a Rhodes Scholar to realise that Basil's leaning pretty hard into One Nation here in Western Australia. And as a bit of a political, you know, dork or geek, I can see him forming a coalition heading into the next state election, because there's one thing we know about Basil, he is a fiercely determined guy, and he wants to be Premier, and I think he sees that as his way of becoming Premier. So I'm just curious how Dean and the Feds would battle that, and also Patrick's take on the fact that, you know, this is a real possibility of a Conservative coalition forming with One Nation.
0: Well, on that, before we go to Dean and to Patrick, obviously Basil Zemplis was on the morning program today with Nadia Mitsopoulos, where he said that One Nation want a bad Labor government out, and we, that is the Liberal Party, want a bad Labor government out. On that point, we're united, but we're not in partnership, we're not a team, we're not in an alliance, and we're not looking to form any coalition, but it's probably fair to say he didn't rule it out either. Dean, you first.
11: Well, there's nothing more for me to add if that's what Basil Zemplis has said on ABC Radio in Perth this morning, Ollie. I think that's pretty simple. I agree with Damien on one point. Basil Zemplis is fiercely determined to be the next Premier of Western Australia, and I think he'll be a tremendously successful Premier of Western Australia. Part of that fierce determination is to win it in his own right. And, you know, I'm sure, and Basil's critics will say this, Basil has built a strong and capable team around him. When Basil is out in the community, they see Basil Zemplis, but they also see his team. And I've got every confidence that Basil will maintain that fiercely determined character that he's demonstrated to West Australians already, right up until the next election, which is March 2029. And I've got every confidence, and I'll be working to support Basil Zemplis to become the next Premier of Western Australia in his own right.
0: Could you see, though, Dean, a One Nation coming to the party, that you form an even bigger coalition?
11: No, because if we win in our own right, coalitions are not necessary. But let's just turn the temperature down a little bit, Ollie, if we can. People do love to get slightly ahead of themselves. The election day and the pre-poll is so far away that I just don't think it is helpful talking about these hypotheticals. I think what is really, really important is to be asking people what are their policy positions as issues arise between now and the next state election, as issues arise between now and the next federal election. So I do think that, you know, not just politicians but commentators and members of the public do want to sort of fast forward to March 2029 when we're not even at March 2028.
0: Patrick?
12: Oh, well, firstly, I'll say I think every West Australian would recognise that Basil Zemplis is ambitious for himself. I don't know if he's that ambitious for others, but does seem like he's now got some ambition for One Nation, which is a really interesting thing to see. Damien said it well. He said you don't have to be a Rhodes Scholar to see that maybe the Liberal Party and One Nation are working closer together. Well, Damien, there's actually a Rhodes Scholar in the Parliament. His name is Angus Taylor, and I see Angus Taylor working closer and closer with One Nation every single month that he is leader. Even One Nation have accused him of stealing some of their policies. So I do think that we're seeing a realignment on the conservative side of politics. The reality is, the proof of that point is that Barnaby Joyce, who was a deputy prime minister supported by the Liberal Party, has now jumped over to be the Treasury spokesperson for One Nation. So we are seeing quite a bit of back and forward. You've seen it in South Australia as well, where, you know, senior Liberals are now senior One Nation MPs. I don't think that's good, because I do think that the Liberal Party, if it held true to where it was a couple of decades ago of rejecting some of the more divisive parts of the One Nation agenda, I think that would have been a better thing for the country. But they've chosen, for their own survival, to embrace it.
0: One of the founders was David Oldfield. He was a Liberal who decided to go across to One Nation many, many years ago. Let's go to Geraldton, though, because Sam has phoned through. Good afternoon.
14: Yeah, good afternoon, guys.
0: Sam, what's your question or your observation there to Patrick and to Dean?
14: So just a bit of a general observation. What people have been saying here in the regions, there seems people will often make comment about how both all sides of politics seem to be attacking One Nation, as they're far right, they're pretty extreme, some of their views. But then what people are actually saying on the ground, it's like, well, what they're actually saying, what One Nation are saying, seems to be more common sense. Now that we've had a result in the by-election down in Secret Harbour, and we actually have a One Nation candidate there, and same with the Farrier election federally, I think our federal political parties should actually afford One Nation a bit more respect, because people are actually turning up to vote for them. And so there's constant criticising of them, saying they're, you know, they're extreme, they're really dangerous and all this sort of stuff. It's basically dismissing most of the electorate who seems to be actually turning to One Nation. Just wondering if you could give comment on that.
0: Thanks, Sam. Has the game changed, Patrick? Have you got to be careful what you say? Maybe that you might have said a month ago that you now wouldn't say about One Nation?
12: Oh, I think you've always got to speak your values and be true to the things that you've said to your community when they've sent you to Parliament. And so for me, that means standing up for the sort of Australia that I want to build, which is one that is welcoming, kind, and doesn't leave people behind. Now, I think the thing I'd say to Sam, though, and, you know, Dean and I are sitting here in a studio in Canberra. Dean and I have pretty strong differences on a range of things, but we can do that in a really civil way. Similarly, Sam, you mentioned the Farrer by-election. We've got David Farley. He sits just around from me in the House of Representatives. I've had really good, constructive conversations with him in a respectful way. I don't want to see his party being a party of government, but it doesn't mean that I can't respect the community that sent him to Parliament. And where there's places that you can get something done, that's what we try and do. Ultimately, when it comes to differences of opinion, though, it is part of the job. I've got to stand up for what I believe in. Dean's got to stand up for what he believes in. Senator Hanson does that. We all put our arguments to the Australian people. And then at elections, you and 27 million Australians, well, sorry, probably only 18 million are enrolled. The younger Australians who are listening. But they make a decision. And that's how we decide our differences.
0: Are the tactics changing, Dean?
11: I think Sam makes a really important point, and I hear it from Sam just a moment ago, but of course I hear it as I travel around Western Australia. People do want to see more respect, more courtesy in the political discourse. That doesn't mean that people can't be robust in their arguments and sort of, you know, fulsome in their debate, but they do want to see more respect between members of parliament, more respect being shown to different political parties. So Sam's comments reflect what I hear across the state. What we'll get an opportunity to see in the West Australian State Parliament, people will be watching it more closely in South Australia, the people of Farrer are watching it closely, is how well does a One Nation Member of Parliament perform? Mm. How effective are they in raising policy issues, in bringing change to their local communities? Where do they line up on the issues that are important to our state? So people will get to see a little bit more depth around how effective One Nation is in the Parliament, which is a really, really important part of the exercise, which is exactly what many people have already been doing when they assess the performance of myself as a senator representing Western Australia, or Patrick as a member of the House of Representatives representing the electors of Perth. So what we'll start to see is a little bit more opportunity for people's assumptions to be interrogated a bit? Are they false assumptions about how political parties and candidates will actually turn out and operate as members of parliament? But I do agree, and I hear it a lot from people, they do want more respect. And I'm someone, when I'm engaging, whether it's about Labor Party policies or One Nation policies or policies of the Australian Greens, I work really, really hard to try to keep it focused on the substance of the issue and to play the policy and not the person.
0: Patrick and Dean, we really appreciate your time this Wednesday, but we'll have to leave it there. That's been Behind Party Lines with Senator Dean Smith and Assistant Minister Patrick Gorman. Jocelyn's comment is that One Nation says it's not common sense. It is populist rhetoric of those who believe in pie-in-the-sky ideas that are economically unviable, downright dangerous, and Pauline Hanson's political naivety is that of a 12-year-old, while Sandy in Mosman Park says, look, we need to separate the policies, local, state, federal, don't conflate or confuse them. You're on 102.5 ABC Perth and across WA. This is Drive with Oliver Peterson. News time, 4 o'clock.
15: Good afternoon, Jonathan Hopper with ABC News. The federal government has labelled as false allegations of systemic rorting under its Cheaper Home Batteries program after facing repeated questions in Parliament today. National Consumer Affairs reporter Michael Atkin has more.
16: There's been fiery exchanges during question time with the government defending the rebate scheme. The opposition asked Energy Minister Chris Bowen about concerns with fraudulent claims and the safety of solar battery systems. Minister Bowen rejected the opposition's assertions, telling Parliament there had been low complaint numbers and the allegations of widespread fraud were wrong.
17: Claims of systemic fraud are not true, are a lie.
16: The ABC revealed the allegations of fraud and misconduct by solar installers after obtaining Freedom of Information documents from the Clean Energy Regulator, which oversees the program.
15: The WA branch of the Australian Medical Association says Perth maternity services should be in close proximity. The state government today announced Fiona Stanley Hospital will be upgraded to care for more complex maternity cases, but the AMA's WA president, Kyle Hoth, says thousands of mothers north of the city face the prospect of lengthy travel for services he says should be side by side.
18: We now have separation of our women and children's and our paediatric hospitals by a 20-minute drive. It makes no sense. Trilocation is the only way to deliver these services.
15: Three men have been charged after an alleged attempted home burglary in Perth South. Police say at around 2 a.m. on Wednesday morning, three men attempted to force entry to a home in Coolbelup. It's alleged one of the men threatened the male resident with a replica firearm through a rear door. Police say the three men fled the scene but were later arrested. A 35-year-old man, 39-year-old man and a 66-year-old man have all been charged over the incident and are expected to face the Fremantle Magistrates Court today. The Victorian Court of Appeal has denied a second bail attempt made by a woman accused of owning a slave while living in Syria. James Oton reports.
19: Zainab Ahmed is accused of treating a teenage slave badly and ordering her to do chores after the father of the accused purchased the Yazidi girl in 2017. After Ms. Ahmed's bail was denied in June, the Victorian Court of Appeal also found exceptional circumstances for bail had not been met. Justice James Elliott said Ms. Ahmed's isolation in custody was a reflection of the charges and there was no evidence yet the case would face lengthy delays. He said bail would pose an unacceptable risk to the community.
15: Fighting between the US and Iran has flared up again, with Tehran reporting fresh attacks on ships trying to pass through the Strait of Hormuz. The BBC's Gigi Ahn reports.
20: This marks the latest escalation between the two sides, a continuing pattern of strikes and retaliations, with the Iranian Revolutionary Guards now saying they've targeted a number of vessels, including two US ships and eight oil tankers. A statement said the ships were trying to navigate what it described as a prohibited and unsafe area in the Strait of Hormuz. There's been no independent confirmation of the attacks, nor any reports of casualties. Tehran has also claimed it struck a US military base in eastern Jordan. The Jordanian military says its air defences intercepted several Iranian missiles.
15: The family of the late Blanche Delpuget have described her as someone who refused to be confined by convention. As Sarah Gerethy reports, the widow of former Prime Minister Bob Hawke has died following complications from influenza at the age of 82.
3: Blanchetel Puget was an acclaimed writer and biographer who became a scandalous household name during the 1980s and 90s over her long love affair with former Prime Minister Bob Hawke. The pair became lovers before she wrote a warts and all biography on the then aspiring Labor leader, years before he left his first wife Hazel for her. The pair wed in 1995 and their marriage lasted until Mr. Hawke's death in 2019. Today, Ms. Del Puget's family remembered her as someone who lived fearlessly on her own terms and was full of vitality, generosity and curiosity. The Prime Minister Anthony Albanese has also paid tribute, saying Australia has lost a true one-off.
15: WA's weather for tomorrow: showers and the chance of thunderstorms over the far east goldfields, northern Eucla, interior and eastern Kimberley. Light showers over the remaining Eucla and goldfields and about the south coast east of Esperance. 10 degrees overnight in Perth before a mostly sunny Thursday with a top of 23 degrees. Right now in the city, it's 20.5.
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0: Yeah, welcome back to Drive. We are broadcasting on 102.5 ABC Perth and across WA this Wednesday. For those of you tuned in via our regions, Andrew Collins will be back with you tomorrow. And if you've just joined us, it has been confirmed. The bandwagon is not going to the stadium this Friday. Instead, we're off to Fremantle. So if you want to get along to Benny's Bar and Cafe, you'll find me broadcasting there from 3 o'clock this Friday afternoon, soaking up all the atmosphere, chatting with Dockers supporters ahead of the big game. So whether you're feeling confident, nervous, or ready to back the boys all the way, come down, say g'day, and share your predictions with the Drive team. Benny's Bar and Cafe in Fremantle this Friday. Wrapping up behind party lines there with Patrick Gorman and Dean Smith, Tony says, go One Nation. The orange tsunami is coming later and it's going to be putting people out in Australia because we're tired. It won't be enough. And there will not be enough mass migration to save Labor this year, says Tony. You should commend Dean and Patrick for their good manners, says David of Claremont. Their politeness and excellent delivery today. And Tammy in Greenmount says, Warren Pickering answering questions about his horrible past without the ABC or the Guardian being present and able to answer the questions is the division that shuts down freedom of speech and freedom of information to the Australian public. Shame on One Nation's fear. 1-300-221-025 is the talkback number if you'd like to join the conversation today, as we have been asking you what you would do to commemorate the bicentenary in 2029. A new survey has been launched by the West Australian Government today asking you to share your views on how it should be commemorated. 200 years since the establishment of the Swan River Colony. So what would you do? 1-300-221-025, Reconciliation WA, the Community Arts Network, the Yerra Yarkin Theatre Company will be leading the engagement on this. But I would love to hear your answers, your ideas. So put on those thinking caps. I'm going to need your creativity. I'm going to need your help. What would you do to commemorate, big or small, a 200 years since the establishment of the Swan River Colony with the bicentenary in 2029?
1: 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Traffic.
0: Tony's at Main Roads. Good afternoon.
4: Good afternoon, Ollie. There are a few things to be mindful of. There's a crash on the Kunnant Freeway southbound at Roe Highway in Jandakot. The right lane has been blocked there. Police are on site and traffic is slow on the approach. Please proceed with caution. and a truck breakdown High Street eastbound at Carrington Street in Fremantle. The left lane is blocked with traffic slow on the approach. Caution is advised. And finally, a truck breakdown Tonkin Highway northbound at Leach Highway in Cloverdale. The right lane is still closed there and traffic is slow on the approach. Drive safely, and that's the latest from Main Roads.
0: Thank you very much for that, Tony. Jen in Bridgetown says, to promote the bicentenary, we should recognise all the accomplishments that Western Australia has achieved, Ollie. What about manufacturing, farming, mining, etc.? Good idea, Jen. Tim from Atwell says, my fifth great grandparents came out on the Parmelia in 1829 with James Stirling. And how about this one? 200 extra beds or a hospital for 200 years. Get creative, put on those thinking caps. 1300 22 1025.
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0: It is 10 after 4. Newly qualified electricians are reportedly being left waiting weeks before they can actually start working as the West Australian government struggles to process their electrical licences. Now, you might have been caught up in this and then you might have experienced the delays. Let me know how it's worked out for you. 1300 22 1025. The figures released through parliamentary questions show the median processing time for apprentice to electrician licence applications has more than doubled from 17 business days in 2023 to 38 days this year. By the way, the government's own target is just 10 business days. The opposition says that is particularly concerning given WA's skills shortage and the demand for qualified tradespeople. We're joined live on Drive by the Shadow Minister for Training and Workforce Development, Jorn Sidmer. Good afternoon.
2: Good afternoon, Ollie, and good afternoon, listeners.
0: Jorn, is this just a case of qualified electricians simply being caught up in government bureaucracy?
2: It's alarming, only because we are in the midst of a housing shortage and a shortage of qualified, skilled tradespeople. Western Australia is going to need approximately an additional 2,000 qualified electricians every year for the next 4 or 5 years to meet just what is presently future work planning. What we've got at the moment is a process which doesn't seem to serve anyone. And I just want to very briefly articulate the process.
0: Mm-hmm.
2: You serve a 4-year apprenticeship as an apprentice, Sparky. You receive your trade certificate. You have all your qualifications signed off. You receive a certificate 3 qualification and a national police clearance. And after all of that, that includes hundreds of hours of practical knowledge on the job.
0: Oh, we seem to have lost Jorn there. No, you've come back, Jorn. Competent. Sorry, you just dropped
2: back.
0: You just dropped back for a moment.
2: I'm sorry about that. I'm back. It's my ear.
0: Okay.
2: Apologies. Right. No, so you've spent literally 4 years training for this, hundreds of hours. You've certified, you've met every requirement. And then you are required to submit your paperwork to the Building and Energy Division within one of Tony Butti's departments.
0: Mm-hmm.
2: There it can languish for, on a worst-case basis, up to 10 weeks. The state government is advising these applicants that they should wait between 8 to 10 weeks just for their paperwork to be processed. Now, I just want to underscore, there's no additional certification, quality assurance or competency checks being undertaken by the department here. It is simply 8 to 10 weeks to wait for a rubber stamp.
0: So do we have an explanation, Jorn? Because the government's target is 10 business days. The median wait is now 38. Do we know why?
2: The government will blame increased demand, as in there are more applications. But I just want to remind everybody, the government has been encouraging, and quite rightly, people to take up trades apprentices. We have the Minister for Training and Workforce Development encouraging the take-up of so-called free TAFE courses.
0: Mm.
2: So they have been driving demand and training, but they don't seem to be able to communicate to the next area in government to anticipate those applications. I find that particularly odd.
0: Yes.
2: So all I'm suggesting, this is really just a failure of competence in management.
0: Yeah, because the licensing process involves checking those qualifications, the documentation, the police checks. So is the system, Yawn, is it simply under-resourced? Or do you reckon there's a more fundamental problem here?
2: I think there is a fundamental problem in design. But there are a few things which need to take place, I would say, immediately. The first thing would be for Minister Butti and Minister Sanderson, whom I both like and I think are decent people, to actually sit down together and understand what their respective agencies are doing. I think they do need to re-evaluate this process and ask a more fundamental question as to whether or not this process is serving any purpose at all. My suggestion is that it isn't, and this is actually having an impact on the workforce, which is completely avoidable. It's very difficult for electrical contractors in the metro area. It's even more challenging for those in regional WA who are suffering, I think, from probably more pronounced or more acute shortages. This is something which is easy to fix if people just look at the system rationally. At the moment, though, I have very little faith that work is taking place.
0: At a time, obviously, when WA has a shortage of electricians, these delays, do you think they're actually making the skills shortage worse? And do we potentially have apprentices sitting at home unable to take up the jobs that they've trained for?
2: The short answer is yes. The short answer is yes. I think, unfortunately, things like skill shortages, for example, there's a lot of lip service the governments pay to those issues, but there's not really a fundamental view about what do we need to do differently and how do we improve the process at every single stage, from entry into training to exit. Now I'm just focusing on the issue dealing with apprentices because that's a bulk load of applications, but there are similar delays in certifying or licensing Sparkies from Queensland or New South Wales, or those who we've recruited internationally from the UK or Ireland, who've worked in very, very similar environments. This is just a simple issue of misadministration within the bureaucracy. It can be fixed and it should be fixed. It shouldn't take someone like me to sort of bury into the detail and spend months and months on their process at every single stage, from entry into training to exit. Now I'm just focusing on the issue dealing with apprentices because that's a bulk load of applications, but there are similar delays in certifying or licensing Sparkies from Queensland or New South Wales, or those who we've recruited internationally from the UK or Ireland, who've worked in very, very similar environments. This is just a simple issue of misadministration within the bureaucracy. It can

0: is not, for example, like plastering or something like this. This is a registered trade, like plumbing, that carries significant potential risk that you need to ensure that people are fully qualified to do. But all the qualifications have been checked over the last 4 years. These people are ready to go. My suggestion is that both Minister Butti and Minister Sanderson need to switch on.
1: Well, those 4,000 applications that have been received since 2023, and the figures that you found, only four failed to result in a licence. So
0: that is absolutely the point as well. So of the last 4 years, there have been 4,000 of these applications. Only four have been rejected, and none of those four have been rejected on safety or competence grounds at all. It's just an issue to do with administration. So effectively, we've got a costly process which adds no value. I think we look to expedite and automate this process and effectively allow people, once they're fully qualified, to be ready to go on the day that they've been qualified, not to wait weeks and weeks and weeks to actually get on the tools.
1: And if it continues, I mean, could it discourage people from entering the trades in the first place?
0: Well, I don't think it's particularly that grave because, frankly, people don't experience it until they're at the other end of it. And I think there are problems and issues to resolve throughout the entire training system, and I can assure you that I'll be focused on those issues for the next few years. However, at the moment, we've got a particular acute need right now that we can address if people were sensible. I'm not casting aspersions on public servants in the agencies. I think they're working within a system which is frankly redundant, and I'd like to see some improvement. Industry would like to see some improvement. And those apprentices who've spent 4 years training should be able to go out and earn the wage which is commensurate with their training and skills.
1: We'll seek some more answers from the government and how they decide to try and improve that and bring down that target time to 10 days. Yawn, I appreciate your time. Thank you.
0: Ollie, if you've got 2 seconds, I just want to actually say, I've been condemning the government for the last 5 minutes. I do want to congratulate them on their approach to the bicentenary. I've been encouraging the government to do this for a couple of years now. I'm happy that they are actually going out to the community for input. My suggestion to people is to not only reflect on the last 200 years, but to think about where Western Australia needs to be over the next 200. And I find actually asking young people that question elicits some really, really interesting answers.
1: Well, what would you do, Yawn? Is there something you'd like to see with a bicentenary commemoration in 2029?
0: I would actually like to see us celebrate the full potential of this state and actually think about taking the future of this state into our own hands in a way which is not oblivious of the Commonwealth, but is focused on where our future is, and our future is in our trading relationships.
1: Yawn, thanks for your time.
0: Thanks, mate.
1: There he is, the Deputy Leader of the Liberal Party in the Upper House. He's the Shadow Minister for Training and Workforce Development, Yawn Sibmar, on the training issues there and the certifications. Andrew says, as with most queues, the problem isn't processing, it's the backlog clearance. Clear the backlog, everything should be able to flow again. Pete says, look, I'm an electrician and I was a trade teacher. A fourth apprentice can work at trade level, just not getting paid the dollars of a full tradie. Pete doesn't believe it all stacks up there. Regarding the bicentenary, Simon says, we should hold off until we leave the British Empire and officially become a state of America and join the American Empire. This suggestion is celebrate with Albany this year, as we've been doing. We've been down there with Colo. It was great. While Carl says the Swan River Pioneers Group are well underway to organising activities for 2029, all welcome to join us on our webpage and Facebook page. $30 for 12 months. We'd like all information on our ancestors who came to the Swan River Colony in the very early days. We'll keep on those thinking caps and put up your ideas this afternoon because the survey has just been opened by the WA government and it would like to know how you would like to commemorate the bicentenary in 2029. 1300 221 0025. What would you do? What makes WA so unique and what does being a West Australian, what does it mean to you? 1300 221 0025. To Moranga, Steve, g'day.
2: Yeah, g'day, Ollie. I've been an electrical contractor basically off and on.

0: since 1980. And yeah, when you finish your apprenticeship, it's not like your working life stops until your ticket comes in. You're still employed by the same person and the same boss. Now, you know, most people, well, most reasonable people, I would thought, would put your pay up because you passed your, yeah, you've done your apprenticeship, you passed. Now, you're waiting for your ticket to come in, but that doesn't stop you working life. It doesn't stop life going on. I think in some cases it might have an effect, but I think there's sort of, you know, like it's, yeah, and it should be processed quicker. There's no doubt about that. But yeah.
1: But you can still work, and hopefully you work for a good boss who's going to pay you properly.
0: Most people, I would have thought, most contractors or employers would, once you finish your time, they'd put you on the tradies wage because you pass.
1: Yeah. Hey, Steve, can I hear something go on the early crow in the background?
0: Oh, no, that's one of my roosters. Is that what you're talking about? You can hear a rooster?
1: Yeah, that's what I thought I could hear. I just missed my ears pricked up for a moment. There you go.
0: Yeah, no, that one's going to go in the pot fairly shortly.
1: Okay, Steve.
0: Well, the noisy ones, they're singing out because they're bringing attention to themselves. They want to go in the pot.
1: Yeah. Here he goes again. All right, go and enjoy your Wednesday, Steve. Nice to hear from you there. Michael would like to commemorate the bicentenary by calling a state election. And Tony would like to get rid of the Prime Minister and make Australia one. And another suggestion that we could be celebrating 2 years when Donald Trump is not the President of the United States. So you got anything and everything to put on the table today with your ideas around how to commemorate the bicentenary in 2029. Phone it through 1300 221 025. This is Drive with Oliver Peterson on 102.5 ABC Perth and across WA. Andrew Collins back with you tomorrow in the regions at 23 past four. This is Simply Red with Fairgrounds. Love the thought. Thank you.

0: Simply Red with Fairground on 102.5 ABC Perth and across WA. This is Drive with Oliver Peterson. Glenn in Hillary says, you are on fire with the tunes today, mates. Thank you, Glenn. I'll take credit for that. When they're good, I'll say yes. When they're bad, I'll blame Wendy for that. Thank you, Wendy. Works hard though, Wendy. You know what I love? All these amazing contributions in the archives of ABC listeners. Like this from Jack, rather from Jim, who says, I've just attached you a newspaper article from 1979, which was in connection to the 150th anniversary of the colonists arriving in Freo. Douglas Jex, who wrote the article, is a descendant of the passengers that arrived on the first ship, the Callista, on the 5th of March, 1829. A lot has happened since that day, and the picture Jim has sent me of the article published in the West Australian in March 1979 says 154 days to a new life. Well, Gene has sent me some merchandise that was created for the 1979 150-year anniversary. There's some plates. There's a mug. There's even an ashtray. And some matches, some Black Swan safety matches. Contents, 50, made by Bri May Australia. So they've just come through. Is there merchandise that should be created for the bicentenary? Maybe you'd like some number plates, 1300 221 0025. G'day there, Craig.
1: Yeah, g'day, Ollie. Great show again, as usual. Look, my idea for the centenary is a new design for the state flag. I think we could refresh our normal state flag with a four-panel flag, one side being blue and yellow and the other one being purple and white. And slap bang in the middle would be a little bandwagon. Well, I think we can design a new state flag to the centenary.
0: Oh, Craig. Well, you'll be glad to know I'm not taking the bandwagon to the stadium on Friday. I'm going to go to Freo instead and broadcast from Benny's Bar and Cafe.
1: Well, I think that'll be wonderful, and I hope everyone goes down there and enjoys it and listens to the radio on Friday. I think it'll be great, but I'd like to hear what the listeners think if they would like to design a new state flag for the bicentenary.
0: Craig, there you go. He's putting it up there in Eagles colours, Dockers colours, in a bandwagon, and who wants to join in? Very clever from Craig. I'm morphing a few things together there. Julia says, like in 1979 for the 150th, the government should provide some funding to allow all small country towns or communities to hold an event or a series of activities to celebrate the significant historical events, the people or the achievements within their shire over the 200 years. Things like old-fashioned balls, rejuvenating the district agricultural show, theatre productions, many of these have been lost due to the drop in populations. A good country ball, Julia. Now that sounds fun, doesn't it? Might even try and find the tails and make it really, really formal on a nice cold evening somewhere in regional WA. Greg's in Freo. Hi, mate.
2: G'day, Ollie. How are you?
0: I'm good, Greg. What would you do you think, for the bicentenary commemorations?
2: Well, it's very easy for me because we're restoring the old MV Perth Ferry, and I think I've spoken to you before about that.
0: Oh, and, right.
2: So we're going like all hell to get this thing done in for 2028. So we've got a year to have it running for the community. So it's a community sort of based restoration, and it's a big vessel. It's a lovely old vessel, and I think the Swan River, getting back to your point, the Swan River is the centre point of the development of the colony. Now, my forefathers came out in 1829 on the Rockingham. And so Muse Road in Fremantle is the family, and they were shipbuilders. So the connections are all there, and I think they should have a big flotilla going regularly up the river of historical ferries and vessels, of which the Perth, being 112 years old, is the oldest one in the state. And I think it'll be a fantastic...
0: Yeah, I love it.
2: And doing community sort of sailings on the ferry, we'll be talking through the development of the Swan River Colony and that sort of thing. It's really quite coincidental that the two, you know, the 2029 celebrations coincide with our restoration of the old Perth Ferry. And I think the Premier's office has a committee or something, and I really hope they find a way to make contact so we can start organising that, because we're all for it. We think it's, the state was built on the Swan River, and my forefathers were one of the first people to have a house in Spring Street, so the first in Perth. And so, you know, it all fits together, and it's a great celebration. I think we should get right into it. But don't forget the river, and don't forget, you know, if there's any vintage vessels like we've got, they should be really pushed forward, and people should get a better understanding of how those vessels develop the state. You know?
0: I love it, Greg. I think that's a really good suggestion to put forward, and good luck with the restoration there of the Perth. And the reason we are, if you've just joined us, talking about the bicentenary today is because the Premier himself, Roger Cook, has announced today a public survey of all West Australians about how you want to commemorate the bicentenary in 2029. Big or small, all ideas are welcome here on 102.5 ABC Perth and across WA on Drive this afternoon. For Johnny Nice Frio, he says, regarding WA's anniversary and Jorn Sibma's comment about looking to the future too, we need to recognise that our nearest neighbour, Indonesia, will soon be the world's fourth largest economy, so WA must increase its economic, cultural and personal ties with it. Bahasa must be taught in schools, and while we're at it, WA needs a sovereign fund, an opportunity missed by governments throughout various booms, just like Norway. Let's go to Wagen. Hi there, Lynn.
3: Oh, look, I'd like to make sure that we celebrate our fabulous farmers producing food and clothing. We've had wonderful crops this year, and we've produced beautiful wool here. We need to appreciate that. When the first farmers arrived, they started off with, they had to clear the land. Now, these farmers have produced so much wealth to this country.
0: Love it, Lynn. Absolutely put it in the mix, and really appreciate the call there from Wagen this afternoon. She thinks the bicentenary should celebrate the WA farmers. What would you put in the mix? 1300 221 0025. It's 25 to 5. Here is Lucy Bell with news headlines. Good afternoon.
4: Good afternoon, Ollie. Making news this afternoon, the WA branch of the Australian Medical Association says Perth maternity services should be in close proximity. The state government today announced Fiona Stanley Hospital will be upgraded to care for more complex maternity cases, and a new transfer hub set up for babies who need to be rushed to Perth Children's Hospital. But the AMA's WA president, Kyle Hoth, says thousands of mothers north of the city face the prospect of lengthy travel for services he says should be co-located side by side. Ollie, Pauline Hanson says she won't delete a One Nation cartoon of Andrew Hastie, the WA MP for Canning, which labels the Liberal MP a traitor. Mr Hastie, a former SAS officer, has challenged the leader of the minor party and her colleague Barnaby Joyce to own the accusation or delete the video which took aim at his involvement in the Ben Robert Smith defamation case. In an email to supporters yesterday, Mr Hastie said One Nation had picked a fight with the wrong veteran. Appearing on Sky's News 24, Senator Hanson has insisted she's never called Mr Hastie a traitor.
5: It is a satirical cartoon, for Christ's sake. Barnaby Joyce was classified as a beetroot. He's now part of the party. Did he jump up and down about it? So stop making a mountain out of molehill. I'm not going to delete the cartoon.
4: Pauline Hanson speaking there, Ollie. A couple of lighter things to end these news headlines. The first is a story from Queensland which made me raise my eyebrows. A driver in the Sunshine State, Ollie, has been fined after allegedly being caught driving using his knees while buttering a bagel. In police body cam footage, the 29-year-old driver says he knew it was stupid, but he was very hungry. The P-plater has been fined $1,100 and 3 demerit points. Goodness me. I know we have had many correspondents ring this show telling us that they've seen even wilder and wackier things. I don't know if anyone in WA has seen a bagel being buttered while knees drive a car, but I'm going to hope not. Before I leave you, though, Ollie, a little bit of West Australian news. Now, this story requires a little bit of theme music, please.

0: That is, of course, Kevin Parker, Tame Impala. Now, I wish I was here to tell you that he's coming to your Freo OB because he's the Freo number one ticket holder.
1: Aren't you organized?
0: Haven't secured that. The reason we're playing a bit of Tame Impala this afternoon is people might have heard the news that Kevin Parker's come out and basically said, look, I love all my fans, but please be aware that from now on, if you approach me after a show, I'm not going to be signing autographs. I'm not doing that anymore. And he has said that this is about a group of people that he's called autograph hounds, and that this is a bit of a movement that's been happening. Now, Gibbo on Brekkie this morning was speaking to Bernard Zool, a longtime Australian music journalist, and he asked him a bit about, like, what is this autograph hound? Who are they?
2: It's been coming for a long while, and he's not talking about someone who just stops him coming out of a gig and saying, could you sign my ticket or something like that. He's talking about the people who are organised, whose job is there to get something that they can then sell on afterwards. But the truth is that in many ways it is the ordinary person, because this is just the next step from the selfies. And I think that's where this has really blown up. People have taken enthusiastically to the point of aggression this let's take a photo of us together. And you put that together with the autograph, and what you get is people who feel entitled to take up your space as a well-known face and demand something from you. So while it is on the surface about the people who are making money out of this and sending kids in and sending people in with the intention of not connecting with the artist they love, but really just finding a way to get this item that they can use, what it comes down to is a deeper issue about how we are treating people in a public space.
0: It's Bernard Zool, the Australian music journalist. So it's not just Kevin Parker, not just Tame Impala. Actors are doing this, musicians are doing this. And I feel like maybe we're on the cusp of the death of the autograph because they're refusing to do it. And it made me think, I wonder how many special autographs are sitting in people's homes all around Western Australia, because they just became a lot more valuable given that so few people, celebrities, are now offering to give them. So if you maybe want to brag a little bit on Drive this afternoon and tell us whose autograph you have at your place, we'd really like to hear. Who have you got, Ollie?
3: Don Bradman.
0: No, you don't.
3: I do.
0: Well, really?
3: Yeah, well, at my dad's house, dad's got Don Bradman's autograph.
0: Wow.
3: But the one that I missed out on, you see the theme here because I'm talking cricket.
0: Yep.
3: Brian Lara. Like, I was a really young fella, really early days at the Sydney Cricket Ground. Brian Lara had nobody around him. And I walked up and I said, Mr. Lara, may I please have your autograph? And there was nobody else around. It was just Brian Lara and it was me. I was probably like four, and he just looked at me and he patted me on the head and he said, later, later, my boy.
0: And you never got it.
3: Never got it.
0: Never
3: seen
0: it again. My heart's breaking for you.
3: This was obviously pre-selfie days, or I wasn't hounding him at his hotel. He was just walking through the Sydney Cricket Ground with nobody else around. And I thought, I was polite too, Mr. Lara, may I please have your autograph? But see, the selfie's almost ruined the autograph too, hasn't it?
0: Sure has.
3: What's the best autograph you've got?
0: I was really digging into this. Do you know, this is the one that I really valued. I was at primary school. We went to the shopping centre to see Louise Sauvage.
3: Oh, that's cool.
0: And she signed my school book and we listened to her talk and I was just,
3: mesmerised.
0: Yeah. Still got that somewhere in my little Tupperware of like school memorabilia. Yeah, I remember that one being really special.
3: All right. Who have you got? 1-300-221-025. If you want a little humble brag today about the autograph that you might have, Lucy and I would love to hear all about it at 18 to 5 right now.
4: 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Traffic.
3: Tony's at Main Roads. Good afternoon.
5: Good afternoon, Ollie. Please be mindful of that truck breakdown on High Street eastbound at Carrington Street in Fremantle. The left lane is still blocked there and traffic is slow on the approach. Caution is advised to the freeways. The northbound run is busy. Anketel Road, South Terrace to Hay Street, Stevenson Avenue to Warwick Road, Ocean Reef Road and Shenton Avenue. And the southbound run is slow, Loftus Street to Mill Point Road, Canning Highway and Cranford Avenue right through to Roe Highway. The Grey Farmer Freeway has no major delays and the Northridge Tunnel is moving well in both directions. Drive safely, and that's the latest from Main Roads.
3: Thanks for that, Tony. Ollie, I've got Brian Lara's autograph along with Doug Walters and Curtly Ambrose. Oh, that's brilliant. I had front row seats for Billy Joel when he was here in Perth at the Entertainment Centre. And Craig from Leaderville has a signed copy of John Lennon's Imagine album. Outstanding. 1300 221 0025.
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3: At 17 to 5, Caroline Crow is the duty forecaster at the Weather Bureau. We've got the whole state with us this Wednesday, Caroline, so let's start at the top and let's work our way down. Good afternoon.
1: Good afternoon, Ollie. So starting up in the Kimberley, we're starting to see daily sort of cloud develop through parts of the Kimberley and possibly getting that odd shower or thunderstorm. Just had a thunderstorm develop up in the far northeast between Kununurra and Wyndham. No rainfall out of it though. And then just the odd shower potentially. And then as we go a little bit further south, those showers and thunderstorms do extend, and they are occurring through eastern parts of the interior. And that area is going to continue through tomorrow as well, with a big cloud deck extending through central parts right into the Gascoyne. We could get a light shower, but not really much in it through that cloud deck as we get into the southwest land division. It's cloudy through the northern parts, but otherwise in the south it's generally mostly clear and sunny with east-northeasterly winds, and very similar to tomorrow. So I mentioned those thunderstorm showers continuing through the eastern parts of the state in the interior, getting into the goldfields as well with some showers in the Eucla and just that odd thunderstorm possibly again through the Kimberley. Otherwise, anywhere outside of that is generally looking at okay conditions and dry conditions coming in for the rest of today and coming into Thursday. For Perth, heading towards a min of 10 overnight tonight with a max of 23 on a slight warming trend over the next couple of days. Mostly sunny coming into Thursday. Similar conditions for Friday with a little bit warmer, max of 25 after a min of 12. Then we've got a couple of cold fronts coming through, Ollie, on the weekend. The first one is during Saturday. So a few showers, mostly probably in the morning and early afternoon on Saturday before they ease. And then the next cold front is later in the day on Sunday. So just might see that odd shower or two on Sunday before the cold front moves through overnight. Mid-20s over the weekend, and then a gradual warming trend again for next week. And at this stage, Ollie, looking at 27 degrees for next Wednesday.
3: Good on you, Caroline. Thank you very much. That's the duty forecaster at the Weather Bureau, Caroline Crow.
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3: At a quarter to five, Holly, I've got Mick Jagger, Keith Richards and Matt Groening, obviously from The Simpsons. All four Abbott autographs, says Karina in Mount Pleasant, so the Two Monkeys, Mickey DeLenz, Davy Jones. As a teenager, a friend's mother worked at the airports. Hello there, Kim.
7: G'day, Ollie. So, firstly, my daughter has Oliver Peterson's autograph on the postcard.
3: That's right, because your daughter is 0.5 in the 102.5, Kim. I'm sure that she loves that. I'm sure she's got many autographs which are a lot better than that one.
7: But I have Curtly Ambrose and Dean Jones autograph on a poster with the famous match where Dean Jones asked Curtly to take off his sweatbands.
3: Yes, that's brilliant.
7: Which turned out not be great for Dean Jones, because probably Curtly Ambrose is not the best person to make angry when you're a batsman.
3: Not at all. And Kim, you got an idea for the bicentenary, what we should do?
7: So, Ollie, obviously with WWE coming to Perth, we should have a battle royal with 200 entrants to celebrate 200 years.
3: I like that. A royal rumble of sorts, Kim. Nice work. Let's go to Santo now. Good afternoon.
8: Hey, Ollie, how you going?
3: I'm good, Santo. Whose autographs have you got?
8: Oh, that was from Luka Modric. That was unreal. We went for that, the AC Milan training in 2 weeks ago.
3: Yep.
8: But there was a lot of people. We couldn't get the autograph. But, I think it's a PR lady who approached us after seeing our kids very disappointed. She said, if you'd like to have the autograph, I can get it for you. And then she took the football and my daughter's shoe and passed her number and asked to go back and meet her at the Crown Perth Hotel the same day.
3: How good's that, and, Santo?
8: Yeah, that's right. And as we were collecting the football and the signed shoes back, There you go. He came out from the hotel and then he signed my jersey as well.
3: Oh, well done, Santo. That is brilliant. Jim from Warnbrough has a Billy Joel on his Piano Man album. That's great. Let's go to Geraldton. Hi there, Jeff.
9: G'day.
3: Who have you got, mate?
9: Katie Manning.
3: Yep.
9: Bob Jewell. Val Doonigan. Terry Pratchett. Just to name a couple.
3: So lots of famous writers, Jeff.
9: Yeah, well, I went to a science fiction convention in Perth back in the late 80s and got Terry Pratchett's autograph.
3: How good, Jeff. You treasure him? You're obviously an autograph hunter.
9: No, not really. I just got lucky over the years.
3: I love it. Well done, Jeff. There you go. So the game has changed a little bit. You don't want to be one of those autograph hunters who's occupying people's time. And obviously we heard what Kevin Parker had to say from Tame Impala, but there's something still pretty special and magical, isn't there, about the autograph? And if you've got a famous one to share with us today, one you're particularly proud of, just like Jeff there in Geraldton, you can call me 1300 221 1025.
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3: And Andrew will be back with you tomorrow in the regions at 11 to 5. Now, as we've been discussing this week on Drive, your social media feed, it could look very different soon. The federal government unveiled new digital duty of care laws this week, and the aim is to protect children from harmful content and allow all of us to opt out of the algorithm. Yesterday, the Prime Minister Anthony Albanese argued it was about putting the power back in your hands.
10: And this is about empowering people. And so we hope that that produces good outcomes. If people want to doom scroll, as you call it, that's fine. That's up to them. That's up to them. But if people want to have a change, then this will provide them with the opportunity.
3: 1300 221 1025. Do you think that this could work? Putting the onus on social media companies to protect us from harmful content. Would you opt out in favour of your curated personal feed? When announced, the Communications Minister, Annika Wells, had a clear message for those companies.
11: For too long, tech companies have been running real-time, unregulated product testing on Australians, and their platforms and tools have infiltrated our daily lives in ways that we could never have imagined. Some good, but some with terrible consequences. And there is a global reckoning coming for big tech. The same way that we have safety standards for cars, for food, for appliances, Australia is setting basic safety standards for the online tools and online services within our digital duty of care. Tech companies can still move fast, but they will no longer be allowed to break things.
3: Communications Minister Annika Wells there. So, what do we need to get right to make sure that these laws can work for you? Paris McNeil is an online safety educator and she joins me live on Drive. Hi there, Paris.
12: Hi, Ollie. Thank you so much. And I don't know if you get as excited as I do about social media policy, but I'm so thrilled to hear about these developments this week.
3: Well, we were talking earlier in the week, actually, about what are the three particular pieces of content that we're targeted in, right? And for me, it's lots of lawn, lots of kettlebells and lots of barbecue-related content, Paris.
12: Yep, my feed is perfectly curated. It's my birthday coming up and it seems to know exactly what I want before I've even said it out loud.
3: Can you just give us a sense, how addictive are these social media algorithms?
12: Platforms work very hard to keep our attention on their feeds. So let me give you an example of how the algorithm works. I was at the MCG the year before last, watching the Boxing Day tests with about 90,000 other people, but I was watching the girl in front of me. She must have only been about 13, and I watched her for minutes. She obviously didn't care about cricket. Scroll through eating disorder content. So it was content saying, oh, you can eat 600 calories a day and that's enough. This is the diet and the exercise regime that you should be undertaking. This is what you need to aspire towards. Now, that girl, she hasn't searched for that. The algorithm has served that up to her based on her demographics, her age and her gender. That's it. And the algorithm has said, this is the content that we think will keep you scrolling the longest. And that's not an isolated incident. It happens to boys too. Young boys are profiled and they get served up violent, misogynistic content that explicitly says, well, a woman's role should be to stay at home. They shouldn't have jobs. Women shouldn't be in control of their own money. So the algorithms, they serve up this content that people are more likely to spend more time looking at.
3: So those examples that you just provided to us, Paris, the laws being proposed now, would they be powerful enough to stop this, to go up against big tech?
12: There's two parts to this digital duty of care. The first one is the option to turn off your algorithm. So for those young people, but it happens to adults as well. So for anyone, if you choose to turn off your algorithm, then you're not going to get the things like those because you haven't searched for them.
3: Right. Can you turn them off though at the moment? Is that possible on the different social media platforms?
12: No, you can't turn them off, although you can reset them. So if you decide, Ollie, that the lawn care reels are costing you way too much and that you're spending too much time on them, on Instagram and on TikTok, you can actually go in and reset your algorithm. So then it'll give you cars and camping and cooking videos before it retrains itself and learns, okay, Ollie, we've got to send him back to lawn.
3: Right. So what does the government need to do and what does it need to get right here, Paris, to be able to protect us under these laws?
12: I think turning off the algorithm is awesome. But with any kind of social media regulation, we're pushing ahead kind of at the front of the pack in the world. And that means that implementation is going to be hard. Mm. And we saw that with the social media ban, that it hasn't worked all that well. But what I see is 20 plus countries around the world who are also bringing in some kind of social media regulation for young people. And that progress means that eventually these tech companies, they're going to have to start looking at it and have a serious crack. It might not be immediate. This is only draft legislation as well. But I think it's a really important step in the right direction.
3: Well, on the social media ban, yeah, I know you've spoken with young people since it was first introduced. Is it working? And what impact is it having, Paris?
12: It's not working in the sense that a lot of young people still have access to their social media. It's tricky because the onus is on the platforms and the platforms are not playing ball. For young people, it's kind of business as usual, and it's actually made their usage more secretive, which makes it more dangerous because they feel like they can't go to their parents or can't go to their teachers because they then say, oh, well, you shouldn't have been on there. Now something's gone wrong. We'll take your phone away or something like that.
3: Yeah.
12: But we have to start somewhere with this. And I'm optimistic that with the increased pressure with hopefully some lawsuits for some of these companies, then we're going to see some more traction on that point.
3: Paris, thank you so much for your time. She's an online safety educator, Paris McNeil, joining us live on Drive this Wednesday afternoon. A digital duty of care, if you'd like to talk that, would you like it to be introduced so all of us are able to opt out of the algorithm? 1300 221 0025 for Ray in Preston Beach. He says anything that takes the power away from anti-social media is a good thing because they only have their own interests in mind. The simple fix, says Ryan, with Facebook, Instagram, etc., is just take them off your phones because they are constantly listening into conversations and it simply cannot be turned off. 1300 221 0025. We've been asking you today about the famous autographs that you have in your collection off the back of Kevin Parker from Tame Impala. Says he's not going to give those autographs after gigs anymore. Barbara has mum's autograph book with the Indian, the Pakistani cricket teams in the early 30s and others. What a cool story, Barbara. Husband then in the early 20s went to watch the Indian cricket team with mates sitting in the outer midsummer, becomes quite dark skin, she says in inverted commas. Obviously getting a little too much sun. And they went to the change rooms to see the teams at the end of the day, and a group of small fans aged about 9 or 10, one ran up to him thinking that he was actually one of the famous players. Now, as the little group started hounding for his autograph, he obliged, but after three signatures to the small fans, one actually realised that he was not so famous after all. For Stephen Esperance, who says he worked in a Frio liquor store in the 90s, where Tim Winton was a regular, I kept a copy of Cloud Street behind the counter until I managed to get him to sign it. Now that's cool, Steve. You knew he might walk in one day. Ali's in Shelley. Good afternoon.
13: Hi, how are you?
3: Who have you got, Ali?
13: I have Kelly Slater's autograph, the pro surfer.
3: Did you get that at the Margaret River Pro?
13: I did, 2 years ago. I didn't even know he was surfing. And I flew down there at 5 o'clock in the morning and didn't even know he was going to be there. And it was so cool. He signed all the kids' autographs. And I had a Stella Bella Winery hat on, and I grabbed a Sharpie from the kid next to me, and, he signed it, and I still have it at home.
3: I love it. That's brilliant. Well done to you, Ali. Coming up after 5 o'clock, what's the longest airline delay that you've experienced? Because after the news, you're going to meet the Perth couple who slept on the floor of the Heathrow Airport last night after 1,000 flights were cancelled. What happened? Well, I will tell you more shortly. Right here on Drive.
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0: Good afternoon, Jonathan Hopper with ABC News. The WA Health Minister has announced plans aimed at allaying concerns about the treatment of vulnerable infants born at the new Women's and Babies Hospital. State political reporter Kian Burke explains.
1: Some doctors and parents have been worried the new hospital, which is expected to be operational by 2029, could compromise care for some children. It's being built at Fiona Stanley Hospital in Murdoch, some 20 kilometres from Perth Children's Hospital. In a bid to mitigate those concerns, Health Minister Meredith Hammett says Perth Children's Hospital's neonatal intensive care unit will be expanded and Fiona Stanley upgraded to handle more complex paediatric care.
2: We have listened to clinicians. We've listened to consumers as well, but importantly, we've also listened to the team that's responsible for delivering the infrastructure.
1: A neonatal emergency transfer service will also be expanded to operate from the new hospital for babies who need to be taken to PCH.
0: Pauline Hanson says she won't delete a One Nation cartoon of Andrew Hastie, which labels the Liberal MP a traitor. Mr. Hastie, a former SAS officer, has challenged the leader of the minor party and her colleague, Barnaby Joyce, to own the accusation or delete the video, which took aim at his involvement in the Ben Robert Smith defamation case. In an email to supporters yesterday, Mr. Hastie said One Nation had picked a fight with the wrong veteran. Appearing on News 24, Senator Hanson has insisted she's never called Mr. Hastie a traitor.
3: It is a satirical cartoon, for Christ's sake. Barnaby Joyce was classified as a beetroot. He's now part of the party. Did he jump up and down about it? So stop making a mountain out of molehill. I'm not going to delete the cartoon.
0: In less than a month's time, life insurers will no longer be able to use the results of people's DNA screenings to make decisions about their level of coverage. Associate Professor Jane Tiller is the legal and policy lead in public health genomics at Monash University and has campaigned for the change. She says it means people will be able to screen for genetic risk to thousands of health issues like cancers and early heart attacks without the fear of being rejected for life insurance or incurring bigger premiums as a result.
4: The reason we've been so passionate about this is because the ability of life insurance companies to use people's genetic information to discriminate against them creates a huge barrier to people wanting to have the kind of genetic testing that could save lives.
0: A Queensland driver has been fined after allegedly being caught driving using his knees while buttering a bagel. Aisling Brennan has the details.
5: A 29-year-old Glenvale man was fined more than $1,000 after officers allegedly saw him driving with his knees while buttering a bagel in Toowoomba on Monday afternoon. The provisional licence holder told police in body-worn footage he knew what he did was stupid, but he was hungry. Acting Superintendent Kelly Hanlon says it is important that drivers remain vigilant.
6: It's anybody who drives distracted, not paying attention, is dangerous.
5: The man was fined $1,100 and $3 merit points for driving without due care and attention and driving an unregistered vehicle.
0: In the AFL, Geelong defender Lawson Humphries says his team is ready for a switched-on Fremantle when the sides clash in a cutthroat semi-final at Perth Stadium on Friday night. The Cats landed in Perth this afternoon, and after ending Carlton's season last weekend, they're confident they can do the same to the Dockers. But WA product Lawson knows Fremantle will be fired up after their loss to Hawthorn last week.
7: They'll be desperate. I know the fans are, you know, I was a supporter growing up, so I know how much it means. And they'll be desperate as well. So, it's going to be really tough, and they're going to put their best foot forward, and they'll put everything into it, as they always do in finals.
0: Cricket New South Wales says plans to privatise the Big Bash League risks leaving the game financially worse off. National sport reporter David Mark has more.
8: Cricket Australia has announced plans to bring private equity into the BBL, starting with the full sale of the Melbourne Renegades by the beginning of the 2027 season. Cricket New South Wales has long opposed privatisation, saying the two clubs it runs are both profitable. It says sending profits to external investors threatens the long-term health of grassroots cricket. David Mark, ABC Sport.
0: Perth's weather, down to 10 degrees overnight before a mostly sunny Thursday with a top of 23. Friday will be partly cloudy, 25. Saturday showers easing, 22. Right now in the city, it's 20.7.
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16: Indeed, we are going statewide this Wednesday. Andrew Collins back with you in the regions tomorrow. But coming up this hour, we are joined by Dr. Ramia Rahman, Perth GP and the president at the Royal Australian College of GPs. She's in for the check-up. Now, she wants to have a chat about a few things she's seeing at the moment in clinic preparing for allergy season. Seems to have arrived a little early, hasn't it? Bit of hay fever around and how to deal with low iron. But if you've got some experiences to share, we'd love to hear from you. It is also your opportunity to ask the doc. So if you want to put a question to Dr. Ramia Rahman, she'll join us on the other side of 5:30 today. What's the longest airline delay that you have experienced? Because coming up in just a moment, you're going to meet the Perth couple who slept on the floor of Heathrow Airport last night after 1,000 flights were cancelled. What happened? I'll tell you more shortly. And there is a huge leap forward to give those without sight the ability to see. Researchers at RMIT have developed a working prototype that can see, remember, and interact with the world like the human brain. This could provide the blueprint for future smart bionic eyes. We'll bring you that story this hour right here on Drive.
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16: Tony's at Main Roads. Good afternoon.
17: Good afternoon, Ollie. There has been a crash on the Mitchell Freeway northbound after Vincent Street in Leederville. The left lane is blocked. Traffic is slow on the approach. Please drive with caution. And a truck breakdown remains. High Street eastbound at Carrington Street in Fremantle. The left lane is closed with traffic slow on the approach. Caution is advised. To the freeways, the northbound run is busy. Anchortail Road, Millpoint Road to Hay Street, Hutton Street to Warwick Road, Ocean Reef Road and Shenton Avenue. And the southbound run is slow. Hay Street to South Terrace, Canning Highway and Anchortail Road. Drive safely and that's the latest from Main Roads.
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16: At 8 after 5, Sandy has Raylene Boyle's autograph. It happened during a visit to primary school and she was just so accommodating. Mick the Greater Driver has Kim Hughes' autograph when my old man won the Tambalup Sports Star of the Year award in 1977. And regarding the social media changes, Greg had a friend he hadn't seen for 35 years contact him through Facebook when they were in town and I caught up with them, so it was fantastic. But I didn't have Facebook on my phone. He would never have been able to contact me. So there are some positives. But with the algorithms, using subtle tricks and tools to grab people's attention is nothing new. The media and advertising industries have been doing it for decades through TV, radio, newspapers, whether it's changing the volume of an ad, using certain fonts, colours, headlines or other techniques designed to draw you in. My cousin used to create television ads in the 90s, so I know firsthand some of the tactics that the advertising companies used even back then. My concern is, though, if we start banning or heavily restricting algorithms because they influence what people see, where does it end? Do we eventually apply the same thinking to TV, radio, newspapers and advertising? How long is a piece of string, Ollie? Shane, the shearer, has phoned through. Good afternoon.
18: Hey, Ollie. How you going, mate?
16: I'm good, Shane. Where do we find you today?
18: Today I have been in the Serpentine area today.
16: All right.
18: So, yeah. Beautiful spring day. Lovely. Yeah, doing that. So, but I was most intrigued about the autographs and celebrities and people like that. So,
16: do you reckon you can trump everybody's story here, Shane, with who you might have a photo of an autograph with?
18: Well, it's I'm sort of known as a bit of a celebrity chaser, but I got over to the UK and I was fortunate enough to get a photograph with King Charles now, but he was Prince Charles at the time.
16: Where?
18: At the Great Yorkshire Show. And all I wanted to do was go and look at the log chopping. And they said, no, you can't go there. And I said, no, I'm going through here, mate. And he goes, no, no, you're not. You'll get no better view than here. And I said, no, no, mate, just I'm going through there. Anyway, the penny dropped. And sure enough, the then Prince Charles came through. And I've never seen somebody so immaculate. Not a hair out of place, a fingernails, nothing. And so I was cheeky enough to ask for a photograph. And I got one. And that sort of same year, I ended up getting, well, not that same year, but the day that Tony Blair resigned as the British Prime Minister, he was actually coming up to the little village where we were shearing and stuff like that. And I said, I'm going to meet this Prime Minister. And they said, no, you're not. And I said, well, I am. And so I came back with his autograph and got it in my shearing tally book, the British Prime Minister, the day he resigned. And but then I've also been cheeky enough too. Like back in the day, like my wife entered a competition over in the UK to win £100 to go towards your wedding day.
12: Yeah.
18: And we ended up in a magazine like Take a Break, or it's called That's Life over here.
16: Right.
18: And it was Aussie Shearer marrying the town Sheila or whatever. It was real cheesy. It was beautiful. And so I went into the laundromat and I was just doing some washing and this lady goes, it's you, isn't it? And I said, well, it was this morning, love. And she goes, it's him, it's him, it's you. And I said, well, yeah, who is you? What is him? She said, you're that Shearer in the magazine. And she went over to the rack. Honestly, it was almost like watching Coronation Street, the way this unfolded, the old laundromat. And she pulled open this magazine, and here's a picture of me and my wife in there. And she passed me a texter, and she said, will you sign it? And so I signed my first ever autograph in a laundromat in the UK.
16: Shame.
18: And I was like, my head was so big. But then I've also been brought back to earth too, because I was up at Port Kennedy when Brad Shepherd was doing some autographs for the Eagles. And as they do at Hungry Jack's and whatnot, and the line was long and it was going nowhere. And this lady goes, I don't know if I can be bothered standing here. And I said, well, I'll tell you what. I said, the name's Shane. I played fullback at Cooker and Dumbleyung for a couple of years. I said, stopped a fair few goals. I'll sign your poster if you want. And she goes, I've never heard of you. And I said, well, no worries. I guess we're going to have to wait then.
16: have you still got the magazine though, Shane? Have you still got a copy of that?
18: Do you know what? We were going through our sea container the other day and I've got about 10 copies of this magazine. I don't know why, because he's the most cheesiest. Apparently I fell in love with my wife when I saw her washing the dishes. Somewhere along the line, she thought I had rippling muscles.
16: Oh, Shane, this is too good. What a story to share. That is absolutely brilliant. Now, you may recall Clint Thomas, who used to read the sport here on the ABC. Very good friend of mine. He's also appeared in the Dear Dolly section when he was with me over East. Sorry, Clint, to dob you in on this. We're over East probably, I'd say this is 12, 13, 14 years ago. And I remember his quote word for word. When they, as in your wife or your girlfriend, thinks you're not listening, we really are. And I couldn't agree with you more, Clint. Absolutely brilliant, Shane. And you made me remember that. What a call. Let's go to Shoalwater. Tim, good afternoon to you.
13: Hey, how you doing?
16: I'm good, Tim. Whose autograph have you got?
13: Katy Perry from the latest concert.
16: Katy Perry. That's outstanding, Tim. She's done some awesome concerts here in Perth too. She's a great singer. Where did you find her?
13: Out of an ID ticket, so yeah, bummer, I went there.
16: Oh, that's awesome, Tim. Brilliant. Well done to you. Diggerman says, got next to no autographs, but I've had a beer with Graham Wood, Kim Hughes, Mark Jackson, John English, and a few more that escape me at the moment. Funny Diggerman mentions John English, because when I was in high school playing the Pirate King in the Pirates of Penzance, I was sitting in an airport learning my role, and I look up, and I kid you not, John English, the late, great John English, was sitting opposite me about to board the same plane. And I said, could you sign this? Could you just, you know, have a look at the lines that I'm learning? Because I was trying to do it in the style of you, John. And he just signed it and simply said, don't do it like me. But there you go, Diggerman. We've also run into John English at some stage. John's in Oakford. G'day.
12: G'day, Ollie.
16: How are you there, John?
12: Good, thanks. Yourself?
16: Very well, mate. Who have you got?
12: I got invited. I was a union delegate down at the Meat Commission at Rob's Jetty there before it shut.
16: Oh, yeah.
12: And in South Fremantle. And
16: the old abattoir.
12: Anyway, I got invited to a fundraiser for the Labor Party. And anyway, Bob Hawke was there. And as a fundraiser, he put his book up for sale and, you know, you can go and get an autograph and that.
16: Mm.
12: Anyway, I went up to, I bought one of the books and anyway, I went up and I said to Bob, I said, can you sign this for us? And he said, yeah, no worries. And anyway, then I said, I believe you went to university in Western Australia and for a bit of pocket money, you you worked at Rob's Jetty, the Meat Commission, and it was called WAMI then.
16: Yeah.
12: WA Meat Export. But anyway, he said yes, and I said, could you put something in there when you sign the book?
16: Yeah.
12: Could you make some reference to Rob's Jetty? And anyway, he wrote in there. Many a fond memories, some good.
16: Oh, John, that's brilliant. And you're not alone with Hawkey's signature. Roz says her mum's autograph book has Bob Hawke and John Curtin and Robert Menzies in it. Outstanding.
12: It was called WAMI then.
16: Yeah.
12: WA Meat Export. But anyway, he said yes. And I said, could you put something in there when you sign the book,
16: yeah,
12: could you make some reference to Rob's Jetty? And anyway, he wrote in there, many a fond memories,

0: chain warrants. My dad got a photo and it's got Warney's signature on it. It's about a metre square. Yeah. So, but the one that I prize as a possession is 2004 Port Adelaide Premiership side. I've got the all the players, trainers, and all, and I've got the signatures underneath. So yeah, hey Ollie, well I got you there for 2029. I think there could should be a commemorative beer, a wine, maybe they should have the ochre. I mean, the quokka, and a black and gold kangaroo paw. I reckon it just set it off nicely.
1: Well done, Troy. I like your thinking, and all ideas are welcome, because the state government today launching a survey asking you to share your views on how we should commemorate the 2029 bicentenary. So I need your help. I need your creativity. Put on those thinking hats and let's create some ideas on how we can celebrate that 2029 bicentenary. My number, 1300 221 025.
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1: We are across WA this Wednesday. Andrew Collins back with you in the regions tomorrow at 19 past five. But my next guest, well, they've had a pretty rough night. She and her partner slept on the floor of London's Heathrow Airport, and they weren't alone. Theirs was among 1,000 flights that were cancelled overnight due to an air traffic control failure at one of the world's busiest airports. Monique Whiting is from Perth, and she joins me live on Drive. Monique, first of all, how are you feeling? A bit stiff, I imagine.
4: Oh, yeah, pretty tired.
1: Tell me how these events unfolded yesterday, because I believe that you were due to fly to Iceland.
4: Yes, we are on our way to Reykjavik for a couple of week tour around the Ring Road. So we got here all like nice and normal, pretty much 24 hours ago now, and we just boarded our plane like normal, and there was no real issues, and I think the issues happened pretty much as we got on the plane when we were due to go.
1: So you sit on that tarmac there for, what, about 4 hours, and then what? You're asked to disembark and find somewhere to sleep.
4: Yeah, it was about 5 hours, I think, when they actually said, no, this thing is not going to be ready until probably 10 p.m, so they were cancelling the flight. We were 20th in line at one stage, so we thought we were going to be able to go. But yeah, then they called it at the end and they just go, all right, you guys go find some accommodation and they will, you know, pay for some of that. But by then they're already cancelled heaps of flights and all the accommodation is gone basically. So we just stayed in the airport and got about 20 minutes sleep.
1: Was the airport chockers, Monique?
4: Sitting around. Yeah, it's pretty busy. There's still quite a few people. We're just hanging out in the arrivals area still because there's actually seating here. If you go to departures, there's like, you know, you can't actually get through until you can check your bags in, and we can't check our bags in yet.
1: So you got a seat. You didn't have to lie on the floor, Monique.
4: Oh, no, we didn't get a seat until a few hours ago. We were sitting on the floor and lying around on the floor.
1: So 20 minutes of sleep, you must be feeling a bit rough.
4: Yeah, definitely. So hopefully when we get on our flight tonight, we get to Reykjavik, we go in, we get some dinner and we go to bed.
1: So you're on a plane. When do you leave?
4: 3:30 this afternoon, hopefully.
1: And what's the time there now?
4: It is 20 past 10.
1: 20 past 10. All right. So you got a little bit of time. Can you find a shower or something to eat? You going to leave the airport at all or just hang out?
4: Well, no, we're just hanging out because we really don't have anywhere to go. So we had breakfast at like 5 o'clock and a coffee, and we'll go hopefully check our bags in and get some lunch and just, yeah, so just mooch around until it's time to go.
1: If you make it to Iceland tonight, will you still get on your tour? Will you still make
4: better.
1: Your tour?
4: Yes. Oh. Yes, it starts tomorrow morning. We were going a day early to see a bit of the city, so we won't get to do that. But that's okay. As long as we can make our tour tomorrow morning, I think it starts at 8 o'clock.
1: Fingers crossed for you. It sounds outstanding.
4: Big time.
1: Epic. I bet you've been planning this for a while too.
4: We have. It was all booked. Like, you know, we started booking things about a year ago, but it's been on the cards for a while. And, yep. So, we're like, we got to make it. We got to get there.
1: Well, fingers,
4: even if it's a day late,

0: It's fine.
1: Oh, no. Fingers crossed for you, Monique. I hope you get there, and I hope you get a good night's sleep tonight.
0: Hopefully, fingers crossed.
1: There you go, Monique Whiting. She's on another flight shortly. They're due to depart at 3:30 their London time. So they're still about 5 hours away, and hopefully they can make that 10-day Iceland tour. It is 5:23.
2: The stories everyone's talking about. The opinions you need to hear. You set the agenda on the home of Talkback. 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
1: What if an artificial eye could do more than simply see? What if it could actually remember and process what it sees, much like the human brain? Researchers at RMIT have developed a working prototype that combines sensing, memory, and processing in a single tiny chip. They say the technology could one day help create a new generation of smart bionic eyes while also making AI systems significantly more energy efficient. So just how close are we really to giving someone an artificial eye that they can see and interpret the world? I am pleased to be joined by Professor Sumit Walia at RMIT Centre for Optoelectronic Materials and Sensors, who is behind the invention. Professor, welcome to Drive.
3: Thanks for having me on, Ollie.
1: My absolute pleasure, Professor. And let's start with the obvious question here. Have you actually built a bionic eye, or is that headline getting a little ahead of the science?
3: Look, I think the context of the bionic eye here is that this is a chip or a sensing chip whose functionality is inspired by how the human vision and brain work so efficiently. So just to give your viewers a little bit of context, 80% of the human sensory input comes from vision. So that's a huge load of information that's being captured. However, you should also note the fact that the human brain takes only about 12 to 20 watts of power to do all of the complex tasks that, you know, even modern supercomputers will struggle to do. So how is that even possible? What makes it possible is that not everything that our eyes see is actually transmitted to the brain for processing. So what our eyes are really good at is cutting down the amount of redundant data and only focus on the features of interest. And that's what it then sends to the brain for processing. Now, with the modern world, a lot of sensors around us, you know, everything is technology driven. The amount of this data being collected through different sensors, you know, in cars, from space, from drones, it's just humongous. You know, terabytes and more per second, literally. And then all of that translates into pressure on data centers that consume a lot of energy. In fact, 10% of global energy is consumed by data centers now. So this chip, in a way, mimics that function of the human eye and brain in terms of being smart enough not just to capture the information in its surroundings, but also pre-process it within the chip to only focus on features of interest that you are looking at.
1: So could this eventually be implanted into a person who has lost their sight? And then what would that person actually be able to see?
3: So, you know, I think the implantable side of it is a few years away. However, the chip itself has that functionality that, you know, you can, it operates in the RGB domain, which is the, you know, the red, green, blue, and the wavelength range that the human eyes are sensitive at. It also mimics the function of retinal neurons in a way that, you know, it not just captures the vision, but also can pre-process it. So certainly the functionality in the chip is there. Now, in terms of implantable, there are obviously, you know, few regulatory hurdles to go through, and you have to ensure that, you know, the implantable can be biocompatible. So there are certain thresholds to be met there. But in terms of function, absolutely, it can perform that function.
1: This is a huge win for medicine, potentially. Is there anything like this out there in the world, Professor?
3: So there are teams around the world that are working on different aspects of, you know, mimicking how the human vision and brain works. So as I was saying, you know, it's not just the eye or the medical applications itself. You could be looking at environmental monitoring and just looking at contaminants of interest, you know, could be toxic gases, for example, or you could be looking at particular features in the atmosphere, you know, through drones or satellites. And the sensor would be able to actually pre-process a lot of the background data. So what that means is it doesn't need to do a frame-by-frame collection of pictures like a standard DSLR camera would. It would know what it's looking for and only capture the data of interest. So the applications, you know, go beyond just health. It could go into robotics, industrial automation, hardware AI. So it's all about making AI more sustainable in some ways.
1: So the technology like this could actually make AI dramatically less energy hungry.
3: Exactly.
1: So what's the next challenge from here?
3: So I think the next challenge is obviously talking to the different stakeholders across sectors. As you might imagine, the applications of this are pretty huge, and then validating this technology in those different scenarios. And then obviously, as with any technology, the scale-up challenge, because Australia currently lacks the production facilities needed for, you know, semiconductor chips such as these. So it would be about getting that scale-up done as well so that, you know, this can be mass-produced.
1: Well, it might be a little self-indulgent, but I have a five-year-old who, it's his birthday actually today, little Henry, and he is blind in one eye, so I'm particularly interested in all sorts of research to do with this, Professor. When could this sort of prototype be available to the public, ideally? Are we talking years, decades, or is it just simply too early to put a time frame on when we might see a genuinely smart bionic eye?
3: Look, I don't think it's decades. I can be pretty confident with that. I think it's a few years away, certainly. But the ingredients of what a vision system should do are already here. We have demonstrated it. It's all about getting it into the hands of the end user. And by the way, wishing Henry a very happy birthday.
1: That's very kind of you, Professor. I'm very interested in your research and I appreciate you explaining it to us this afternoon. Thank you very much.
3: Thanks for having me on, Ollie.
1: That was Professor Sumit Walia at RMIT Centre for Optoelectronic Materials and Sensors, who's behind the invention. How's that? A look into the future and perhaps giving those without vision or with limited vision the idea that there could be a future smart bionic eye. 1300 221 0025, the talkback number.
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1: It is 5:30, time for a preview of the 7 o'clock news on ABC TV with Brianna Shepherd. Bri, good afternoon.
6: Good afternoon, Ollie.
1: What are we going to see tonight?
6: So in tonight's bulletin, we have a story from state political reporter Courtney Withers on the Women and Babies Hospital, which is, of course, being built next to Fiona Stanley Hospital in Murdoch. Now, this hospital is set to replace ageing King Edward's Memorial Hospital, but pretty much ever since the new site in Murdoch has been announced, it has drawn criticism from the physician, from doctors, from parents, about it being a lot further away from Perth Children's Hospital, which is where, of course, some infants will need to be transferred for specialist care. So those doctors and parents have basically been calling for the government to find a way to build the hospital on the QE2 site, obviously being on the same site as Perth Children's Hospital and Sir Charles Gairdner Hospital, should mothers potentially need care as well. But the government has pretty much maintained that's impossible without unacceptable disruption to other hospitals on the site.
1: Mm.
6: And look, I don't know where on that site you would build it. It is pretty busy. And also the government is saying it will mean significant delays, which pretty much King Edward's is, you know, at the end of its days. So instead, the government today has now outlined how it intends to allay those concerns of medical professionals and families by pretty much expanding existing services. So Courtney Withers will have all the latest on that, which I personally am also very interested to find out. My niece was born at Joondalup Hospital, and she was born with a condition called CHARGE, which meant she couldn't breathe and she had a hole in her heart. So she had to be raced to, at that stage, it was still
1: King Eddie's.
6: No. Before Perth Children's Hospital.
1: PCH.
6: Princess Margaret.
1: Princess Margaret, yes.
6: Yes. And that was terrifying, you know, having to see that. I mean, they manage, and it's not like that doesn't happen in other circumstances. So it will be interesting to hear how the government is going to try and get around that. We've got court reporter David Webber. He has a story on the steel fabrication company, Elsdon, which has admitted responsibility for a fatal roof collapse at Perth's Curtin University. And that was where an apprentice carpenter was killed and several others were injured in 2020. Correspondent Carrington Clark will have details from day two of the trial of the three men accused of murdering Perth brothers Jake and Callum Robinson and their American friend in Mexico in 2024. Today, the court heard details about how the FBI was actually involved in discovering the bodies of the three men. And the grieving father of Jake and Callum also took the stand. Middle East correspondent Matthew Doran has the latest on how the British government has accused Israel of turning a blind eye to what it's called ethnic cleansing of Palestinians in the occupied West Bank. So the UK now announcing sanctions on illegal Israeli settlements, which is drawing a furious response from Israel. And for all of those royal watchers and royal fans, we will also have a story on young Prince George starting school at Eton College.
1: He looks very dapper, doesn't he?
6: Doesn't he?
1: I think he's in tails.
6: I mean, how old is he?
1: Well,
6: to be going to Eton, is that like...
1: He has to be a teenager now, wouldn't he?
6: Yeah, close to.
1: Yeah.
6: I mean, yeah, those suits and everything. He certainly looks quite dapper, but he's off to Eton, like his dad.
1: Good luck to him. Bree, we'll see you at 7.
6: Cheers.
1: There you go. Brianna Shepherd with ABC News tonight on ABC TV.
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1: 26 to 6, Troy says, good luck and happy birthday to your son, Henry. Thank you, mate. But being a sufferer of retinitis pigmentosa, or RP, your talk with that professor was really interesting. So thanks, buddy. On you, Troy. And Suresh has let me know that there is another bionic eye project that Monash Uni has been working on for some time. Isn't it amazing? He says that two Australian unis are so far ahead of the whole world. You will see the list of the people involved, and one is Suresh's brother, Professor Ramesh Rajan. How good is that? I'll get a close eye on that indeed. A time for a bit of talk back. Terry is in Northam. Good afternoon.
7: G'day, Ollie, and hello to all your listeners, mate.
1: How are you, Terry?
7: Good. Ollie, I've been thinking of a way to commemorate the bicentenary in 3 years' time.
1: Mm-hmm.
7: And I was looking at my collection of CDs, and I thought, what about a 5-CD box set featuring Western Australia's best artists as voted by a survey held on the ABC, a bit like the Hottest 100, but restricted to WA bands and solo performers.
1: That's a really good idea, Terry.
7: I like it, sir.
1: Maybe we could have a concert on the Swan, Terry.
7: Even better, and sell the cassettes there. Okay, cassettes.
1: The CDs.
7: mate, why not? Music is the universal language, than mathematics.
1: Yeah, I'll tell you what, Terry, writing all of these down, we're going to take it to the state director here, Howard Gretton, and start to put the pressure, if you like, on Howard to say, what are we doing here over the next 3 years for the bicentenary? And I reckon you've got a really good one coming out of the blocks, Terry, with that one.
7: Well, from Johnny Young to the Pigram Brothers to Eskimo Joe and all points in between.
1: Yep. No, there you go. See, Terry's got an idea for the bicentenary. Have you? What should we do to commemorate 1300 22 1025? And I'm sure that Owen Whittle, who is the boss or the CEO of WA Music, he's very, very passionate about even writing into state contracts, like the announcement, obviously, of Radiohead and Bruno Mars coming to WA, that the opening acts must be West Australian artists. 1300 22 1025. Let's go to Edgewater. G'day, Rocky.
8: How are you?
1: I'm good, Rocky. Hey, whose autograph have you got?
8: Where do I start? The first one I've got is 1992 Premiership Port, signed by Peter Matera.
1: Oh, how good.
8: How good is that?
1: Brilliant.
8: So my son bought me that after they'd won that first grand final. The next one I've got is 1996 Coalition campaign launch at His Majesty's Theatre. I had seat number 160, signed by John Howard.
1: Oh, do you treasure that, Rocky?
8: It's in the book of his, Lazarus Rising.
1: Yeah, right. Have you met anybody particularly, though, that stands out, Rocky? Who'd be the nicest person you reckon you've met and got their autograph?
8: Billy Thorpe.
1: Oh, yeah.
8: Yeah, I didn't meet him often, but when I did meet him at Wyong Lee's club and asked him to sign my album, that, and he was always pleasant. And, you know, signed his things, Keep On Rocking.
1: I love that, Rocky. And in fact, just for you, Rocky, here is Billy Thorpe and the Aztecs with Most People I Know. Think That I'm Crazy at 22-6.

0: Billy Thorpe of the Aztecs with Most People I Know on 102.5 ABC Perth and across WA. 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
0: And Extra Time producer Jimmy Williams joins us now with a preview of what you can hear tonight at 7 o'clock. Good afternoon.
2: Hello, Ollie. Great to be with you.
0: Good to have you here, Jimmy. It's just two more sleeps until the Dockers will know whether they're going to go past Friday.
2: Yeah, if I was a Fremantle person, I'd be really nervous this week. It's going to be a cracking game. They can't be much worse than what they played last week. I think it's going to be on from the get-go. I'm expecting it to be really close all night, and I'm looking forward as an outsider to listening to the call team and watching how close this is for four quarters, because there's a spot in a prelim up for grabs.
0: Exactly. It's do or die, isn't it, Jimmy, on Friday night. So what are you talking about tonight on Extra Time?
2: Well, one of a former Fremantle player, Dale Kickett's going to join us. Chris Waterman and Ash Nelson in the chair. It'd be good to touch base with Dale Kickett ahead of that game that you mentioned. One of the greats of West Australian and Australian sport, for that matter, Rick Charlesworth, is going to check in as well, reflect on the hockey campaigns for both our men's and women's teams at the World Cup recently. And Eliza Riley is also going to chat AFLW. The Eagles women can't seem to get it right. They're 0-4 or 0-5. And the Dockers finally got a win on the weekend to give themselves a chance to go back up the ladder in the early quarter of the women's season. But the Eagles have got a lot of work to do. So looking forward to hearing Eliza's version on why they just can't get it together. They showed so much promise last season.
0: Jim, we'll be tuning in from 7. Look forward to it.
2: Thanks, Ollie.
0: There he is, Jimmy Williams, Extra Time producer.
1: You set the agenda. Call Ollie now. 1300 22 1025. 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
0: It's 16 to 6. Let's go to Floriat. Hi, Ron.
3: Good evening, Ollie.
0: How are you there, Ron?
3: Good.
0: Now, what would you do for the bicentenary?
3: Well, I was just reflecting on the fact that back in 1979, the sesquicentenary, the National Theatre at the Playhouse commissioned a local writer to write a play reflecting WA's history at the time. And I'm suggesting maybe the Black Swan do the same thing and get a local playwright to write a play about Western Australia in the 2020s, or how far it's come in the last 50 years.
0: Well, that's a good idea, Ron. That'd be great. You could obviously hold it there at the Heath Ledger Theatre.
3: That's right, and perform it at the Heath Ledger. Just a little bit of background about the original one that was done in 79 was they commissioned, the National Theatre at the Playhouse commissioned the West Australian writer Dorothy Hewitt to write a play. And she was quite a controversial playwright and writer and poet. And she also happened to be a communist, quite an avowed communist.
0: Is that right?
3: And apparently the Premier at the time, Sir Charles Court, was not all that pleased that a communist and an avowed critic of Western Australian history or social history was being allowed or commissioned to write a play. But anyway, he didn't disallow it, and the play went ahead, and it was called The Man from Muckaduppin, who some people may remember was performed then, and went around Australia. So maybe get a local writer. For example, Tim Winton has done a number of plays.
0: Yep.
3: There's another good playwright, Andrew Bovell, whose work has been done. He doesn't live here now, but he grew up here. And there's a few, local playwrights. So that should...
0: Yeah, they're good thinking, Ron. I like the idea. Definitely put it into the mix. Jock says when he first came to Perth on a Wednesday night at the Leedy Tavern, Billy Thorpe and the Aztecs are on stage, a metre from us young guys, and they were just so good live. Greg has sent through a photograph of Peter Brock's signature on a model of his racing Tirana. That is brilliant, Greg. How special that you have that. Rick reckons for the bicentennial celebrations, instead of having a public holiday for a day, let's have the whole week of public holidays. That way people will travel all over the place spending money in the local community and everyone benefits then, provided, Rick, they don't go to Bali. And Katie of Mount Hawthorne likes the idea of a celebration on the Swan and thought our earlier caller about the restoration of the Perth and loving our river would be a great way to commemorate. That survey has just opened as of today. The Premier Roger Cook and the West Australian Government asking you how the bicentenary should be commemorated in 2029. It is 13 to 6.
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0: It is 13 to 6 right now. And if you would like to check in during the checkup with Dr. Ramya Raman, you can give her a call right now. In fact, 1300 221 1025, because this is your chance to chat with our GP. And today, the good doctor wants to have a chat about a few things that she's seeing at the moment in clinic. Now, if you've got some experiences to share, we'd love to hear from you. 1300 221 1025. Ramya, good afternoon.
5: Good afternoon, Ollie. How are you?
0: I'm very well. Let's start with a couple of things that have been keeping you busy in your clinic, because spring is in the air, Ramya, and that means pollen and hay fever. What sort of stories are you hearing in clinic?
5: Oh, there's a fair few that I've actually seen in clinic today and this week as well. Certainly allergy season is the time of the year when we see a lot of pollen, grasses, sometimes some of the other airborne triggers that tend to rise. And people start noticing their symptoms a little bit more in terms of their itchy eyes, sneezing, and sometimes worsening asthma. So I've had a couple of patients today who've presented with wheezing, and it's actually related more to their allergies. And it's a recognition that we are in that season at the moment, and the immune system tends to overreact with some of these particles in the air. So it's about really being aware of it and also talking about what we can do to prevent those triggers.
0: Well, is there anything we can do to prevent those triggers, Ramya? Because this might sound a little odd, but I was watching Play School last night with my children, and Dr. Carl reckons if you blow your nose before you go to bed and you blow your nose as soon as you wake up every day, regardless of how you're feeling, then you won't get a sick. Have you ever heard that one, or do you ever advise that?
5: No, look, Play School is an all-time favourite, and particularly if we had to decide which window we had to be through today, you know, I'll pick the circle window for what it's worth. And
0: I would always pick the circle as well.
5: Yeah, I don't know what it is. I just think there's always nicer things to look through that circle window. My guess on the circle window has always been quite good. Play School. but nevertheless, coming back to allergies, and in terms of, clearing the nasal passages. So primarily the principle behind that is, you know, if you blow your nose and clear the nasal passages, you know, having less chance of attracting unnecessary dust and material sort of accumulating there. And as we know, you know, there might be particles, and, you know, if it's an infection, then it tends to sort of hold on to it as well. So it's just a very simple mechanism. Now, whether it actually helps to prevent an infection in itself, that's a completely separate story. But when we're talking about allergies, the common symptoms with allergies around this time of the year is sneezing, runny nose, and then that red, itchy, puffy eyes. It's really annoying. And a lot of people come in and go, they just go, I look like I'm crying all the time. Mm. And then the post-nasal drip, so that accumulation of mucus behind the nasal passage, which then starts to irritate the throat because it just ever so slowly starts dripping in the back of the throat as well. And therefore, patients tend to have poor sleep as well because they're irritated. You know, they wake up with a cough or irritation in the back of the throat. If they do have asthma, it tends to trigger and flare up their asthma symptoms. So they get a cough at night. They might be wheezy. I've had two patients today who've come in with worsened asthma symptoms. So things that patients can actually do is don't wait until the symptoms get worse. If you know that you do get hay fever, and we're coming into that time of the year, really good sort of touch point would be around August to touch in and touch base with your GP. Sometimes using a nasal steroid spray can be helpful. And often I might prescribe this to my patients during the spring months, and then they come off it, you know, because the environmental triggers have sort of disappeared. And then there are some really simple things that people can do. So check the pollen forecast, and that's quite available, easily available if you Google it. keep your windows closed on really high pollen days or on really windy days. And, you know, if you've been outdoors a lot, you know, having a quick shower and changing your clothes tends to help. And using sunglasses when you're out and about, because it reduces the amount of irritation to the eyes. And most importantly, if you do take medications for asthma, or if you take medications for COPD or any other lung disease per se, and you know that you have allergies, don't forget to take your medications. Be compliant, be regular with your medications. And if you do have asthma, make sure that your asthma action plan is up to date. And the best time to do that is probably around about August, September, and check in with your GP.
0: We're joined by GP Dr. Ramia Rahman this Wednesday afternoon. This is your chance to chat with her, 1300 221 0025. So if you've got a question or a health niggle that you'd like some advice on, give her a call right now, 1300 221 0025. Dan says Dr. Carl and Play School are anecdotally correct, he thinks, because he has a very good nose blow in the shower every morning. He clears that nasal passage, and he's certain it's a reason that he rarely gets a cold or flu. And Joe wants to know, Ramia, is this why we talk about spring cleaning, to help remove the pollen and the dusts, because it becomes that time of the year where you get itchy eyes, nose, throat, etc.?
5: Well, it's a really great question, because I think the name spring cleaning goes very well with reducing the amount of dust and, most importantly, clutter in the area as well. I saw a couple of kids earlier in the week who, you know, started having the allergy symptoms, and you know, they've got a lot of soft toys around their beds as well. Mm. And, you know, and having sort of fluffy sort of doonas, or, you know, sort of throw-ons that they use at nighttime. And around this time of the year, the symptoms tend to get worse, and it's actually because of that material, or, you know, the material on the soft toys. So, you know, it's actually really important to have the space really cleared out where we are sleeping, making sure that we do get some sunshine into those rooms, and any nooks and corners, particularly where dust mites might be sort of getting creepy crawly into the area, needs to have a nice warm sunshine coming into that area, and it makes a huge difference this time of the year. The thing about soft toys, again, is it's not about not having them at all. It's just that not to have them, you know, on the bed right next to the child when they are sleeping, you know, sort of making sure that they are put away in a different space. And it makes a huge difference to the symptoms that the kids may be experiencing. So that's what I mean by just removing the trigger.
0: All right, I'll let you have that conversation with my five-year-old, because he's got so many stuffed toys in his bed, it's going to be hard to wrangle them off him. Hey, B has a little lump under the left eye. It's been there a while, doesn't seem to be going away. I've used some drops from the pharmacy, a warm compress. I'm wondering if there is anything else I can do, and many thanks for the advice.
5: Yeah, no worries. Thanks for the question. The first thing that comes to my mind is that it sounds like what we would call a sty. So a sty is a small, it's sometimes a bit painful lump on the eyelid. Mm-hmm. And often it's caused because of a blocked or an infected oil gland. So the things that can cause it can be, you know, if you're itching your eyes a lot, or rubbing it quite a bit, or removing a lot of eye makeup very often, it just irritates the skin. So what can be done? Don't squeeze it or pop it. The key thing is to put that warm compress over that area, making sure that your eyes are well lubricated as well. So ensuring you don't get dry eyes. So just some over-the-counter eye lubrication and using the warm compress. Now, failing which, if it's still not actually getting better and it's been a couple of weeks, I would really encourage you to touch base with your doctor so they can have a look at it, because it might need a little bit more intervention than a warm compress, or it might be something else different to a star. And of course, I'm giving this advice just based on what the description has been.
0: Hope that helps you, B. 1300 221 0025 for those questions to Dr. Ramia Rahman. Now, another condition that I believe you've been seeing a lot of in more recent times in clinic is patients presenting with low iron. And, well, how does that present, and who tends to suffer from low iron?
5: Yeah, tiredness is often the sort of common presentation. So I see a lot of women's health in my practice, and I do see a lot of women who present saying, look, I'm quite tired and exhausted. When we actually work through the causes, there's different things. It could be because of work and home. It could be because of a mental health condition. It could be a physical ailment like a heart or lung disease. But sometimes it is because they have got a nutritional deficiency, so like an iron deficiency. It's actually one of the common reasons reasons why people do feel tired, and sometimes they can feel breathless and quite foggy in their thinking as well. So the common symptoms often are tiredness, weakness, headaches. They may get restless legs, or, you know, feeling that they may have brittle nails and feeling a little bit cold at times. So the key thing about low iron is it is common, but the most important thing is if you're feeling any of these symptoms, touch base with your doctor and have a chat, because we can look into that to understand why you may have low iron. It might be because you're not having adequate intake of iron in the food, or it could be in circumstances that you're actually losing iron from your body. So what I mean by that is, and in women it might be because of menstruation and blood loss, because of heavy periods, could be a pregnancy and a birth related blood loss, but sometimes we do have little spots of blood that we are losing from our gut as well. So, you know, I don't mean that in a very gruesome way, but, you know, we don't even recognize it. But these are things that we need to be thinking about. Or it might be because there's poor absorption. So it might be like celiac disease, or, you know, they've had bariatric surgery, so the absorption is not happening. So the reason I'm going into this detail is, you know, we talk about low iron and feeling tired, but the key there is going, yeah, I might have low iron and feeling tired, but we always need to look into the why. And then once the why has been figured out, we can then talk about supplementation. And the best and the first line of supplementation is oral supplementation, so making sure that they have foods rich in iron, and then considering oral tablets, and then the next steps for, you know, perhaps an infusion if it is indicated for the patient.
0: All right, let's try and squeeze a quick question in from Pete, who's in Bunbury. Go ahead, mate.
6: Good day, how are you? Yes, my nephew recommended a few years ago that if there's a lot of pollen and a lot of dust this time of the year, he had suggested they get a tiny little bit of cotton wool, put it up one nostril and the other, and while there is a high level of pollen and things like that, he said he finds it in actual fact causes less irritation.
0: All right. Does that work, Eva? Putting a bit of cotton wool up your nose?
5: Yeah, Pete. Thanks. Thanks for the comment there. Look, I actually don't know. I haven't had any of my patients trial that, so it's interesting, and I always like to hear about what patients are trialing. Mm. I'd probably have to look into that to see whether there is any fact or evidence into that. But look, sometimes, you know, things work for some people, and it's actually about recognizing and understanding the reasons for it. But yeah, I wouldn't want to say that it does or doesn't, because I haven't heard of it before, but thank you for sharing that.
0: Good on you, Pete. Good on you, Ramia. We are out of time. Really appreciate your expertise this afternoon. Thank you for your company right across Western Australia. I'll be back tomorrow from 3 o'clock. Bye-bye.
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9: Good evening, Jonathan Hopper with ABC News. A company has admitted responsibility for the collapse of a roof at Curtin University in Perth, which killed a worker and injured several others. David Webber reports.
10: Jonathan Hartshorn died when the roof collapsed in 2020, and Ricky Issett suffered serious injuries. They were standing on top. Two workers who were under the roof were also injured. The court heard welding for supporting steel trusses wasn't done to specification and wasn't overseen by a qualified supervisor. Mr. Issett told the court he'd been suffering pain for years and has endured psychological injuries. Steel fabrication company Elsdon had pleaded guilty to failing to ensure the safety of a person who was not an employee and causing death or injury. Sentencing is scheduled for next month.
9: The WA branch of the Australian Medical Association says Perth maternity services should be in close proximity. The state government today announced Fiona Stanley Hospital will be upgraded to care for more complex maternity cases and a new transfer hub set up for babies who need to be rushed to Perth Children's Hospital. But the AMA's WA President Kyle Hoth says thousands of mothers north of the city face the prospect of lengthy travel for services he says should be side by side.
11: We now have separation of our women and children's and our paediatric hospitals by, you know, by a 20-minute drive. It makes no sense. Trilocation is the only way to deliver these services.
9: A council in Inner Melbourne has voted to ban smart glasses with inbuilt cameras from its pools, gyms, playgrounds and childcare centres. The City of Yarra ban is effective immediately and aims to protect members of the community from being covertly filmed. Mayor Stephen Jolly says he believes Yarra is only the second council in Australia to do so, following Brisbane's recent citywide ban on smart glasses at public pools.
12: That's where kids are, that's where people are, especially at the leisure centres, in swimming gear. That's where, internationally at least, we've had unsavoury characters using.

0: in these smart glasses for bad use.
1: The British Foreign Secretary Ed Miliband has described Israel's virulent response to his announcement on sanctions for Israeli settlements in the occupied West Bank as deeply regrettable. The BBC's Yolan Nell reports.
2: Israel has told the British consulate, which represents the UK in Jerusalem, the occupied West Bank and Gaza, it has 30 days to close. British representatives at the International Coordination Centre for Gaza in southern Israel and trainers working with Palestinian police in Ramallah have been given a week to leave. The steps mark an extreme diplomatic escalation by Israel. But in an interview with Jewish News, Mr. Miliband said Britain had to do what it believed was the right thing based on our values. Similar comments were made by Andy Burnham, who added, "For too long, we have been hesitant to act, fearful of being accused of being anti-Israel."
1: US Central Command says its forces have struck five Iranian tankers, sinking one in response to Tehran twice targeting an American warship. Tuiyong Fitzpatrick reports.
3: Four Iranian oil tankers in the Gulf of Oman linked to Iran's Revolutionary Guards Corps were targeted, as well as another near Harg Island, a major oil terminal off Iran's coast. Tehran responded by launching missiles at a US base in Jordan, most of which were shot down, and said it attacked two US vessels and eight oil tankers in the Strait of Hormuz. A US official said Iran's strikes in Jordan were ineffective and all American troops were accounted for. Increased attacks by both the US and Iran have shattered a month of relative calm, sending oil prices surging and drawing in regional allies in recent days.
1: In the AFL, Geelong defender Lawson Humphrey says the Cats are confident of upsetting Fremantle in their AFL semi-final at Perth Stadium on Friday night. The Cats landed in Perth this afternoon to take on the Dockers, who are smarting from a comprehensive loss to Hawthorn last week. Although Fremantle finished three games clear on top of the AFL ladder, Humphreys feels his side has what it takes to get the job done.
4: We still think we can and should win. We think if we play our best footy, we can beat anyone. So, we definitely have belief that it's a super winnable game. Obviously, respect to Freo. We think they're a really good side and they deserve to be the top team and the double chance, of course.
1: WA's weather for tomorrow: showers and the chance of thunderstorms over the Far East, Goldfields, Northern Eucla, Interior and Eastern Kimberley. Light showers over the remaining Eucla and Goldfields and about the south coast east of Esperance. In Perth, 10 degrees overnight before a mostly sunny Thursday with a forecast top of 23 degrees.
5: Good evening and welcome to PM. I'm Samantha Donovan, coming to you from the lands of the Wurundjeri people of the Kulin Nation in Melbourne. Tonight, the father of two Australians killed in Mexico tells a court he isn't seeking revenge for their deaths. Also, regional Australians call for more migration to grow their local economies. And Blanche Delpuget, the acclaimed author and widow of Bob Hawke, dies at 82.
6: Everyone who kind of flew into her orbit was always beautifully surprised by her philanthropy, her empathy, her kindness, and I guess any sort of lack of ego and her ability to be open to any idea.
5: In Mexico, the father of two West Australians killed there in 2024 has given evidence at the trial of the three accused murderers. Callum and Jake Robinson were on a surfing trip with their American friend Carter Road when they disappeared. Their bodies were later found in a well. The three men are each charged with a number of offences, including aggravated homicide. ABC correspondent Carrington Clark has been in the court in Ensenada on Mexico's Pacific Coast. Carrington, Martin Robinson's given evidence in his son's murder case today. What did he tell the court?
7: Yeah, I can't imagine what was going through his mind as he took to the witness stand with the three men accused of brutally murdering his sons and American Carter Road were sitting there. He spoke powerfully about his love for his sons and went through kind of day by day around the time that they first went missing and then their bodies were discovered at the bottom of this well. One of the most extraordinary things about his testimony was that he said that he doesn't hold animosity towards the people who did this to his family, but he just wants to ensure that no other family goes through what his family has been put through. He says that there is a lot of grief, and they grieve for the lives that his sons, Callum and Jake, weren't able to lead, but he was so proud to be their father. And just talking through the process of, he actually received a call on the 1st of May. It was an American number, so he thought it was his son Callum calling, because that's his birthday, and instead it was a friend telling him that Callum was missing. And that basically started this horrible journey for him and Deborah, his wife, first from Perth to Sydney, then to LA, then to San Diego, and then eventually kind of ending here in Ensenada, where they had to identify their two young sons, who were just in their early 30s when they were killed.
5: Yes, a terrible ordeal for Mr. and Mrs. Robinson. And who else has given evidence in the case today?
7: So there were three witnesses, prosecution witnesses today. We also heard from Paige Rode. She's the mother of Carter Rode. He was her youngest child. She also spoke through the timeline of when she first discovered her son was missing, and also having to make that very difficult journey into Mexico to identify the body. She actually identified Carter through photos. And she also said that she'd been told that her son was shot three times. She said all three men had been shot three times. We haven't had the autopsy report. It's unclear exactly what that will show, but she said, she's no expert, but to her it looked like an execution.
5: And who was the third witness today?
7: So the third witness was a friend of Callum and Carter's, who actually went on the surfing trip with the other three men, but had left before they were killed. So he had to get back to San Diego for work. And he spoke about both what they had done while he was there, but also what he and a group of friends did once they realised that their friends had gone missing and then they started to become concerned. So eight of them travelled from San Diego. They drove two vehicles down into Mexico. They were able to find the last ping of the Rhodes' phone. They went to a neighbourhood near Ensenada, but they said they didn't feel comfortable knocking on the doors in that particular neighbourhood. So then proceeded to drive to where he knew his former travel companions were planning on camping. And there they discovered this burnt out scene. I think he described it as a kind of blackened footprint of a tent, but also noticed key objects that he knew belonged to his friends. He also said that he'd been told that the bodies were discovered with the help of the FBI, which is the first time we'd heard of how potentially critical help had been from the American investigation teams in helping to recover those bodies.
5: Carrington Clark reporting from Mexico. The Australian government has decided against joining the UK, Canada, France and other European nations in imposing tough new trade sanctions on settlements in the West Bank. Announcing the measure, those Australian allies issued a statement making clear they regard the recent increase in settler violence as a threat to a two-state solution to resolve the Israel-Palestine conflict. Laura Tingle is the ABC's Global Affairs Editor.
8: In the last month or so, Israel has expedited and accelerated its language about settlements in the West Bank, particularly via what's known as the E1 area, which is an area immediately to the east of Jerusalem, which would basically involve up to 3,500 houses and would make any attempt at setting up a physical Palestinian state almost impossible, because that particular area starts to cut off the north and south of the West Bank from each other and also reduces access to Jerusalem.
5: What are the trade sanctions and how will they be imposed, or how will they work?
8: Essentially, any business that is a settler business would be banned from trading with the UK, as would there be sanctions against companies that finance, construct, you know, build infrastructure, any of those things which develop the settlements. And I think it's those financial sanctions that would prove the most potentially effective, if you like. If you have banks that are providing funding to the settlements that can be sanctioned, that's actually a much more potent weapon to be used against them, I think.
5: You see this policy as a really big change in approach for the UK government. Why is that?
8: Well, there are the technicalities of the trade sanctions, but then there is the accompanying rhetoric, if you like, of what the UK government has said.

0: Now, just keep in mind, just a few years ago under Jeremy Corbyn, the Labour Party was in big trouble in the UK, facing allegations of anti-Semitism. And both Andy Burnham, the Prime Minister, and Ed Miliband in their commentary in the last 24 hours have basically recognised that and acknowledged that Labour has been very hesitant about acting against anything that Israel may have been doing in the West Bank because they didn't want to be seen to be anti-Israel, or, you know, brackets, anti-Semitic. So it's really about a change to the way the UK regards what Israel is doing. And most significantly, perhaps, it's now saying that not just are the settlements illegal, it's saying that the entire settlement of the West Bank is unlawful.
1: So what's Israel's reaction been to these tougher sanctions led by the UK?
0: Well, they're furious, of course, and they're saying, they're implying that it's basically an anti-Semitic measure. That's the sort of take in the UK. And they've announced a whole range of measures, including expelling or closing down the UK consulate in Jerusalem and putting a travel ban on a number of UK figures, including Jeremy Corbyn, who, of course, was at the centre of the anti-Semitism fight a few years ago. So we're only weeks now from the Israeli election. And any international action like this tends to be seen in Israel as an attack on the whole Israeli state, and that can actually work in favour of the government, if you like.
1: And why isn't Australia joining the UK, France, Canada and the other European nations in toughening the sanctions regime, Laura?
0: Well, it does look weak by comparison for us not to be acting, but particularly given that for the last 12 months or so, we have been really in lockstep with this group of countries that have been gradually escalating their moves against Israel. But the Australian government, via Penny Wong in the Senate yesterday, has basically said, look, we've got concerns about how these sanctions, these trade sanctions, we've got lots of sanctions against individuals in the settlements and the like, but we've got concerns that these trade sanctions in a blanket way can't necessarily distinguish properly between, for example, a settler business in the West Bank and Palestinian businesses in the West Bank. It will also affect the economy of the West Bank as a whole, which is under intense pressure from various other measures that the Israelis are imposing. So the government's saying here, look, we think that what the Netanyahu government is doing is bad, but we don't think these particular trade measures are effective ones and could actually have a negative effect on the Palestinian community in the West Bank as well.
1: Laura Tingle is the ABC's Global Affairs editor. Many Australian travellers have endured an uncomfortable night bedding down on the floor of London's Heathrow Airport after an air traffic control failure threw flights across the UK into chaos. Hundreds of services were cancelled on Tuesday, leaving thousands of passengers stranded and aircraft and crews out of position across Europe. The system is back online, but the fallout is continuing, with calls for the head of Britain's air traffic control provider to quit. Christy Sexton-McGrath has more.
2: Bags from cancelled flights piled onto carousels, stranded passengers searching for somewhere to sleep, and aircraft stuck on the tarmac. For travellers at London's Heathrow Airport, frustration is mounting.
3: The offloaded bags from all the cancelled flights are just everywhere. They're putting them on three belts. No kind of sign to say which flight's going where. And obviously there's not a member of staff to be found anywhere.
2: Perth woman Monique Whiting and her partner Frank were heading to Iceland to celebrate her 50th birthday with friends. They boarded their flight in London, but after more than 4 hours on the tarmac, were told to get off.
4: And I could see through the window that there was a bunch of planes lining up to go. We were still on the plane and they took on some extra fuel and they gave us some snacks and some water and stuff. And then eventually they said, nope, we're all getting off.
2: She says she tried to find a hotel, but there was nothing available nearby.
4: You can imagine how busy it is and there's lots and lots of people still at the airport. And we're all staying here overnight. We're just kind of sitting on jumpers at the moment and just probably have no sleep until we hopefully get to Iceland tomorrow afternoon.
2: Britain's air traffic control provider, a private company called NATS, says a fault in the flight processing system forced airports airports across the UK to cancel departures and landings. Its CEO is Martin Rolfe.
5: We absolutely take responsibility for this. We never want this sort of thing to happen. I completely understand how frustrating it is for passengers.
2: It's the third significant failure of NATS air traffic control system in just over 3 years. Ryanair's Chief Operating Officer Neil McMahon says more than 65,000 of its passengers were delayed during the latest incident. CQ University aviation expert Professor Stephen Leeb says the disruption will ripple through airline networks around the world.
6: The effect on that with London Heathrow and Gatwick is enormous, not only because of the direct disruption, but then, of course, the flow-on effect of all those aircraft then departing and going to other places and continuing their service.
7: Is it possible that something like this could happen in Australia?
6: Certainly. It could happen in any air traffic control system. And I think this situation speaks to how a lot of air traffic control systems have not developed.
2: 65,000 of its passengers were delayed during the latest incident. CQ University aviation expert Professor Stephen Leeb says the disruption will ripple through airline networks around the world.
6: The effect on that with London Heathrow and Gatwick is enormous, not only because of the direct disruption, but then, of course, the flow-on effect of all those aircraft then

0: Martin Rolfe, and Britain's aviation regulator wants a report into the failure.
1: Christy Sexton-McGrath with that report. This is PM. I'm Samantha Donovan. You can hear all our programs live or later on ABC Listen. As the political debate over Australia's net migration rate continues, a new report from the Regional Australia Institute is arguing migrants are crucial if regional communities are to flourish. Sean Tarek-Goodwin reports.
2: In the rice capital of Australia, the Murrumbidgee River gives life and migrant workers sustain it. That's according to George Weston, the mayor of Leeton in the New South Wales Riverina.
3: We need fitters and turners, we need forklift drivers, we need lab technicians, we need a right cross-section of people to work in our agribusiness, which value add to the product.
2: Reducing overseas migration has become popular politics in the past 12 months, contributing to the rapid rise in support for One Nation. But George Weston says if those migration pathways were tightened, his town would suffer.
3: I wouldn't say it would cripple us. It would just slow the growth, slow the economic development of our town.
2: And it's not just agriculture. The Rural Northwest Health Service in Victoria was spending millions of dollars on locum health workers before it opened up its own pathway for staff from overseas. Interim CEO Lois O'Callaghan says that was a game changer for the service and the community.
4: There was a cost imperative for us as a health service, and then we've had some great benefits as a flow-on and as a result of that around the cultural diversity, not just to the health service, but then more broadly into the community of Warwick, Nabeel, Beulah and Hopedon.
2: She also worries about what it would mean if it became harder to recruit workers from overseas.
4: We would find as a health service that it's possible that we might have to look at reducing the number of services that we deliver.
2: A report released today by the Regional Australia Institute is calling for more overseas migration to be directed into regional areas. Liz Ritchie is the organisation's CEO.
5: Currently, population growth in regional Australia is made up predominantly of our migrants. So just under 50% of the population growth we've seen is from international migrants.
2: She says much of the political debate about migration is ignoring the needs of the regions.
5: If you talk to local governments, if you talk to people in regional communities, they know that our international migrants are filling those critically important roles.
2: The National Farmers Federation is also warning against reducing international migration at a time when the agriculture industry is facing worker shortages. Here's the group's workplace relations manager, Michael Pliers.
6: If the people are not there, then those businesses, you know, can't operate or operate under increased pressure financially. It leads to them potentially closing up and a multiplier effect from that point of view.
2: He says the prices of everyday food and groceries will go up if it becomes harder to bring workers into the country.
6: If we can't get the labour in to pick the fruit, pick the apples, the oranges and do the work that's required in agriculture, that will lead to increasing prices at the supermarket.
2: George Weston from Leeton has a simple message for those overseas who may be thinking about starting a new life in his part of the world.
3: Be part of a town, be part of a sporting group, be part of our church gathering. So the message is, hey, here in the bush, we want you, we need you, and we'd love to see you come.
1: George Weston is the mayor of the Leeton Shire. That report from Sean Tarek-Goodwin. Well, the Rebel Golf competition that was supposed to shake up the sport and guarantee the world's best players enormous pay packets has now filed for bankruptcy. LIV Golf infuriated golf traditionalists when it burst onto the scene 4 years ago, backed by billions of dollars in Saudi money. Angus Randall reports.
7: LIV Golf, the rock star little brother of the golfing world, has lived fast and may die young. Only 4 years after golfing legend Greg Norman touted the future of LIV Golf.
8: This is a once-in-a-lifetime opportunity to unlock the potential for the game of golf to truly grow.
7: The organisation has filed for bankruptcy protection in the United States. It comes just months after Saudi Arabia's public investment fund announced it was pulling support from LIV Golf. Documents show organisers owe millions of dollars to creditors, including several players who are owed huge sums of money. Spanish golfer John Rahm is owed more than $10 million in unpaid fees, Despite this, he told media ahead of the Irish Open he's open to sticking with LIV.
9: I still have a contract with LIV 1.0 that I'm more than willing to fulfil, so like I said, time will tell.
7: Saudi Arabia.

0: Arabia had invested nearly $7 billion in the league before it backed away. LIV Golf says filing for Chapter 11 bankruptcy protection allows for a clean slate in its post-Saudi future. Hans Westerbeek is a professor of sports, business and AI at Victoria University.
1: It really is buying time to organise and reorganise the finances of an organisation that clearly can't pay all of its debts.
0: LIV says its new model, dubbed LIV 2.0, will allow players to invest in the league as majority owners. Given many of the league's top players are owed millions of dollars, you might wonder why they would throw more cash LIV's way.
1: They're stuck between a rock and a hard place in many ways. Many of the golfers have made personal investments in LIV Golf. So it is in their interest, I guess, to work with the entity to come up with a structure in which they protect some of the assets that they've bought into, but rather than ending up in a situation where nobody is able to pay them any money.
0: LIV has signalled the 2027 season will run a reduced schedule and keep the teams-based system that set itself apart from other golfing tournaments. Australian golf writer Jimmy Emanuel says the tournament has to change.
2: It needs to be different. You know, they've done the same thing for a number of years now. It's worked in some respects, but it obviously hasn't had the massive success they expected. So they needed to make some changes, and it'll look a little bit different, but team golf is definitely still part of it, which has been one of the big successes in Australia with the Australian team Ripper GC, and they want to sort of tie into that nationalistic sort of feel more moving forward.
0: South Australia was one of the earliest backers of LIV Golf. Its Adelaide event drew some of the biggest crowds of the global tournament. The SA government says it's not owed any money, and Primary Industries Minister Claire Scriven says the state still plans to host a LIV event next year.
3: We know that several months ago they announced that there would be a restructure, so their announcement today is not unexpected. At this stage, we're expecting that the tournament will still go ahead in perhaps in a modified form next year.
0: Adelaide's LIV Golf tournament is scheduled for mid-March. However, this may be subject to change.
4: Angus Randall. Blanche Delpuget, the acclaimed author and widow of former Prime Minister Bob Hawke, is being remembered this evening as a charismatic lover of life who was full of joy. She's died in Sydney at the age of 82 from the complications of pneumonia. Tanya Dendrinos reports.
5: A woman on a mission. Many will know her as the second wife of Bob Hawke, but Blanche Delpuget was a force in her own right, refusing to be known only as the wife of a former Prime Minister.
6: The fact that I was a writer with a career and an international career was simply airbrushed out of the picture, and I was portrayed as Bob's much younger trophy wife.
5: A point she sought to clarify in an interview with 60 Minutes. Blanche Delpuget was born in Sydney. She was an only child and grew up in the city's eastern suburbs, becoming a journalist. Dr. Chris Wallace is a political historian and a professor in the School of Government at the University of Canberra and was a friend of Blanche Delpuget.
7: Blanche started out as a journalist in the very tough school of Sydney tabloid reporting. She worked for the Daily Mirror. Around the time that Laurie Oakes started out in political journalism, they had a fellow journalist at the time, Anna Torv, who, of course, went on to become one of the Mrs. Rupert Murdochs. So it was an extraordinary period of ferment and excitement in journalism in Sydney.
5: Despite the thrill of the era, she saw limitations to her craft.
8: Journalism is inadequate because it's mainly a question of headlines, facts, short pieces. It can't hope to explain, even in fairly long feature articles, the intricacies and the complexities and the complexes.
5: Her biography of Sir Richard Kirby was published to critical acclaim in 1977, and in 1982 came her biography on Bob Hawke, the year before he became Prime Minister.
9: I made it clear to Blanche when I agreed that she should do an official biography that, as I put it, I wanted it warts and all.
5: It became a national bestseller. The pair's on-again, off-again affair stirred enormous controversy, though. Bob Hawke confessing it began years before his divorce from his first wife, Hazel, in 1995. Blanche Delpuget and Bob Hawke were married for 24 years until his death in 2019.
6: We didn't have the joy of young love. He had that with Hazel. But we had the joy of mature love and then the love of old age.
5: Derek Riley is the author of both Wednesdays with Bob and Fridays with Blanche and spent many hours with the couple.
10: She just genuinely loved him, and he adored her, you know. To see him kind of, his eyes just, you know, open wide, and as he sort of pushed back into Blanche and she hugged him, it was such a beautiful love story.
5: He paid tribute to her extensive philanthropy.
10: You know, raised, you know, hundreds of thousands of dollars for charity, and she was pretty tireless in that regard, and everyone who kind of flew into her orbit was always beautifully surprised by her, yeah, philanthropy, her empathy, her kindness, and I guess any sort of lack of ego and her ability to be open to any idea.
5: Her family today confirmed the news of her death following complications from influenza, in a statement saying Blanche wrote and lived entirely on her own terms, adding, "We will miss her force, her humour, her curiosity and her love beyond measure." Prime Minister Anthony Albanese offered a tribute in Parliament.
11: With this loss, Australia has lost a true one-off. As a writer, she was at home in fiction as she was in non-fiction, working in each realm with a keen eye for every telling detail that opened up the humanity of her subject to her readers.
5: She was 82. Those close to Blanche Dalpuget say she never feared death, openly embracing whatever lies beyond this life.
6: I look forward to death as the next great adventure for the soul.
5: Her final wish was to leave the following words for the world. Our highest calling and greatest achievement is love, the rule of life. Love one another.
4: The last message of the acclaimed author Blanche Dalpuget, read by our reporter Tanya Dendrinos. Thanks for being with me for PM. I'm Samantha Donovan. The podcast of the full program is available on ABC Listen. And we'll be back at the same time tomorrow. Good night.

0: Good evening, Jonathan Hopper with ABC News. The federal opposition leader has met with the Prime Minister after writing to him with demands for the government's expected immigration crackdown. Here's political reporter Lexi Junawick.
1: Seen by the ABC, Angus Taylor's letter to Anthony Albanese today calls on the government to adopt the Coalition's immigration policy, which includes linking Australia's migration intake to the number of new homes built. Mr Taylor also writes a 10-point list of demands for any legislation that Labor puts forward, including making it illegal for someone to repatriate terrorist sympathisers. This afternoon, Mr Taylor and Shadow Home Affairs Minister John O'Dunham met with Mr Albanese to discuss Labor's future migration plans. No date has been set for the government to unveil changes to Australia's migration settings after Home Affairs Minister Tony Burke postponed a scheduled appearance at the National Press Club in August.
0: Pauline Hanson says she won't delete a One Nation cartoon of Andrew Hastie, which labels the Liberal MP a traitor. Mr Hastie, a former SAS officer, has challenged the leader of the minor party and her colleague, Barnaby Joyce, to own the accusation or delete the video, which took aim at his involvement in the Ben Robert Smith defamation case. In an email to supporters yesterday, Mr Hastie said One Nation had picked a fight with the wrong veteran. Appearing on News 24, Senator Hanson has insisted she's never called Mr Hastie a traitor.
2: It is a satirical cartoon, for Christ's sake. Barnaby Joyce was classified as a beetroot. He's now part of the party. Did he jump up and down about it? So stop making a mountain out of molehill. I'm not going to delete the cartoon.
0: The federal government has labelled as false allegations of systemic rorting under its Cheaper Home Batteries program after facing repeated questions in Parliament today. National Consumer Affairs reporter Michael Atkin has more.
3: There's been fiery exchanges during question time with the government defending the rebate scheme. The opposition asked Energy Minister Chris Bowen about concerns with fraudulent claims and the safety of solar battery systems. Minister Bowen rejected the opposition's assertions, telling Parliament there had been low complaint numbers and the allegations of widespread fraud were wrong.
4: Claims of systemic fraud are not true, are a lie.
3: The ABC revealed the allegations of fraud and misconduct by solar installers after obtaining Freedom of Information documents from the Clean Energy Regulator, which oversees the program.
0: A Victorian appeals judge says a woman accused of owning a slave in Syria would pose an unacceptable risk if released from custody, denying her second attempt at bail. James Oaten reports.
5: Zainab Ahmed allegedly moved to Syria in 2015 with her family to support Islamic State. Her father purchased a Yazidi girl in 2017 and sexually and physically assaulted her for over a year. Ms. Ahmed is accused of being the deputy of the house. Justice James Elliott found the accused posed an unacceptable risk if released. He noted evidence from a forensic psychiatrist stating it was plausible Ms. Ahmed no longer supported Islamic State, but added the expert did not have experience with extremist ideology. He said isolating custody conditions reflected the charges.
0: 14 men accused of involvement in the worst ever migrant boat disaster in the English Channel have gone on trial in France. At least 30 people, including a 7-year-old girl, died 5 years ago when their overloaded dinghy deflated as it crossed from France to Britain. The defendants, who are mainly Afghan nationals, are accused of manslaughter and facilitating illegal immigration. An American sports reporter says the hype around Friday's NFL game in Melbourne feels similar to the build-up of the Super Bowl. NFL teams Los Angeles Rams and San Francisco 49ers will play their first game of the season at the MCG in Melbourne. San Francisco Standard reporter David Lombardi says Melbourne's sports scene seems reminiscent of 1970s San Francisco.
6: I'm like, this is probably a little bit like what it was like. I see the G. It takes, 10 minutes to get there from the center of the city. It's part of the urban fabric.
0: WA's weather for tomorrow, showers and the chance of thunderstorms over the far east Goldfields, northern Eucla, interior and eastern Kimberley, light showers over the remaining Eucla and Goldfields, down to 10 degrees overnight in Perth before a mostly sunny Thursday with a forecast maximum of 23.
7: P. Paramount Pictures presents Paul Hogan as Crocodile Dundee.
8: He's got a knife.
9: That's not a knife. That's a knife.
10: 40 years on, those few words are still some of the most famous of Australian cinema. Crocodile Dundee was an instant hit. Originally made for a local audience, the movie was a runaway success in the United States, making more than $300 million in the box office. The laconic Mick Dundee wasn't the only star of the show. So too was the Australian Outback. The movie's success attracted huge tourism dollars in the Northern Territory and Northern Queensland. Since Crocodile Dundee, there have been plenty of great Australian stories told on the screen. Wolf Creek, Mad Max Fury Road, Priscilla Queen of the Desert, Babe and Baz Luhrmann's Australia, to name just a few.
11: Oh, what a day! What a lovely day!
12: To travel to the centre of Australia, climb King's Canyon as a queen, in a full-length Gautier sequin, heels and a tiara.
13: What do you actually do now?
14: Oh, I can tell you, but then I'd have to kill you.
15: That'll do, Pig. That'll do.
10: But none of these iconic films have been quite able to match the enduring international reach of the fish-out-of-water story of an Aussie larrikin on the streets of New York, except perhaps A Little Blue Dog. Regional Australia has been key to so much of Australia's cinematic success. It's a big part of our cultural identity. So how can we make sure that legacy continues? On Australia Wide today, we're going to take a deep dive on the future of regional filmmaking. I'm Sinead Mangan in Perth, coming to you from Whadjuk country. A recent screen currency report by Screen Australia found, although Aussies say they value Australian-made content and want to watch more of it, two-thirds of people surveyed said it was too difficult to find. Last financial year, the film industry spent more money than ever on drama productions in Australia, a whopping $2.7 billion. But most of the extra spend went to big Hollywood productions spurred on by tax offsets. Queensland masqueraded as the Amazon jungle in Jack Black's Anaconda, and Sydney's northern beaches stood in for North Carolina in I Know What You Did Last Summer. Australian film producers and directors argue this sort of American content is drowning out local stories and monopolising crews. To talk about this and what it takes to make films in regional Australia, I'm joined by award-winning screen producer and founder of Magpie Pictures, Lois Randall. She's produced Black Snow, Deadlock and Sea Change, to name a few, and TV director and member of the Tasmanian Filmmakers Alliance, Sean Wilson. He also has a long list of credits, which include Rosehaven, which was shot in Tasmania. Nice to speak to you both.
16: Pleasure.
17: Nice to be.
10: Now, Sean, I'll start with you. Often in Australian film, the location itself becomes a character. What do you think is the best example of that?
17: You know, we obviously have so many great examples, but the location feeding into it, you know, whether that's a very literal thing like with Crocodile Dundee, or if something like Mad Max, where it's like, look, this is obviously not what the real world is like, but a place like Australia tells you a story like that. You know, this is where location can do magical things. There's a reason they can't get away with making all these films and TV shows in big sheds in Los Angeles. If they could get away with doing that, they'd just do that. That would be the cheapest and easiest thing to do. But for some reason, it turns out to make something that actually engages an audience, you need place in two very big ways. One, very literally, you know, the places you actually go to film these things in just visually creates a story that engages people. But also what's really interesting is that actual people from these places is really important in telling those stories, because audiences sniff that, you know, when they're watching a film or a TV show, you know, they can really tell when something is truly from a storyteller who is of that place versus a very cynical exploitation of a place or exploitation of a kind of story. So, I think, that's where Australian stories have done really well, is when we've done something that is really, truly of place.
10: Lois, as Sean said, landscape can do magical things. And there's so many examples of that in regional Australia, because there's so much on offer. If you think of the vast landscapes of Baz Luhrmann's Australia or the Lost Flowers of Alice Hart. But also the Australian landscape can be quite menacing. Why is this the resurgence of this horror genre creeping in lately in Australian cinema?
16: I think that the horror genre is creeping in globally. Audiences want to have an experience. They want to have, you know, either a thrill or a fright, or they want to have some sort of major experience to draw them into the cinemas. There are so many examples of the Australian landscape, you know, going back to Mad Max and Wake and Fright and those really sort of older films. So I don't think that's anything new, Sinead. I think the Australian landscape has sort of been used in that way for decades. And it's just because it is just such an iconic landscape. But it's interesting. I also have heard recently, you know, international commissioners and also Australian commissioners sort of express concern that there's too much red dirt in Australian screens at the moment, and you know that we need to diversify. And I think that gives us a fantastic opportunity to show, to find, you know, fresh and unique and so far unseen worlds that we can explore, and unseen points of view that we can explore. And Australia, regional Australia, has just so much richness that is yet untapped. So I think that's an incredibly exciting opportunity for us.
10: One of those places in Australia that has produced many cinematic classics is, of course, Broken Hill and Silverton in far west of New South Wales. The iconic stark flat red earth was the perfect backdrop for films like Mad Max 2, The Adventures of Priscilla, Queen of the Desert, and even Mission Impossible. Our reporter Em Jensen meets the locals who are trying to keep their region on screen.
18: On Broken Hill's main drag, a three-story pub with hand-painted murals adorning the walls celebrates its history as a filming location for the 1990s cult classic, Priscilla, Queen of the Desert.
19: We're unplugging our curling wands and going bush, Felicia. Why would you possibly want to leave all this glamour for a hike into the middle of nowhere?
18: A 20-minute drive down the road, the tiny town of Silverton has served as a backdrop for films like Waking Fright and Mad Max 2. The town of about 30 residents has one pub, four donkeys, and a Mad Max 2 museum. It attracts film fans from around the world. But today, aside from the occasional advert or short film, long-term productions are rarely being made in the region. The last long-term show to be filmed here was the TV series Royal Flying Doctors, which spent two seasons between 2020 and 2022 in the town, before production was moved closer to Adelaide.
20: We need a plane now!
21: There's mass casualties.
22: We can't put more than three patients on the plane.
18: Actor Ash Ricardo, who played Mira in the Australian television show, said rising accommodation prices, expensive flights, and renovations at the local RFDS hangar forced the show to move elsewhere.
23: One of the main reasons was that I think the airport had renovations and stuff happening. We weren't actually going to be able to use the hangar, which was a massive, it's one of our main locations.
18: While accommodation in Broken Hill for the first season of Royal Flying Doctors was offered at a standard rate, many hospitality venues increase their rates for the cast and crew when they return to film season two.
23: Hollywood movies that go out and shoot there can probably afford to pay a premium on accommodation, but a very small Australian production that does not have that budget just couldn't afford the cost of the accommodation. It just became totally not doable, sadly. And also getting actors in and out of Adelaide was so much more cost effective and easier.
18: Jason King moved to the town over 20 years ago, initially to run Bell's, a well-known milk bar, unchanged since the 1950s. He became a filmmaker after learning of the town's movie history and finding inspiration in the outback.
24: You know, it wasn't until I arrived in Broken Hill that I got a full appreciation for the scale and the scope of the film history here and its contribution to Australian cinema. The location as a character, you just have to go, well, even within town, you know, it has like an energy and a visual identity as well, like all of its own. And I think it has inspired me to new creative heights. I actually came here for a milk bar and decided I loved making movies more than milkshakes.
18: Set designer Miles Clothier grew up in Broken Hill and worked on the Royal Flying Doctors and Wake and Fright TV series. He recently worked as an assistant set decorator on the new miniseries My Brilliant Career. He believes a local network of creatives and talent could be a way to bring filming back to the area.
25: I would actually really love if we developed more of our own industry and started sharing more of our own stories and having a bit of a format for that.
26: I don't know if it's a studio. I don't know what it is, if it's funding or just some kind of a body that really gets behind having a local crew that is doing local productions and then supporting outside productions when they come.
10: Broken Hill reporter M. Jensen. Now, Sean, like we heard there, Broken Hill has this rich cinematic history, but the sheer cost of filming out there has simply got too expensive for local crews. Is that a familiar story across Australia?
17: It certainly is. There's, you know, really difficult problem that we look at with shooting in places like Tasmania, for example. So Tasmania is, you know, it's certainly a great place to make film and TV. We've got incredible locations and we've got a really great crew base and a lot of great cast. And it's ultimately not too far from the big production, you know, places like Melbourne and Sydney. But the reality is there is always going to be that slight premium cost on top of, you know, anything else if you decide to shoot in Tasmania, because you are going to have to fly in a certain amount of crew and a certain amount of cast and so on. And unfortunately, that at the same time, you're dealing with every state government is competing really hard to get film production where they are. And the Tasmanian state government, for example, can't afford to put anywhere near as much money into these productions as Victoria can or New South Wales can. So a key problem we're looking at the moment with the Tasmanian Filmmakers Alliance that I'm part of is trying to come up with some way we can look nationally to go, how do we help, how do we counterbalance that? The reality is you're always going to have these kind of places like Melbourne and Sydney and Brisbane where most of the production happens because it, you know, makes sense to kind of keep, you know, big infrastructure in certain places. But how do you make it a bit fairer so when places go, you know what, we do want to shoot somewhere else, it's not just the challenge of shooting somewhere that isn't one of the main centres, that you also, you know, have an ability to help finance that based on the fact it costs a little more, because it's kind of like a 1-2 punch at the moment. It's both a little bit more expensive to shoot and there's lesser access to finance to support that production in that other place.
10: The WA government has just spent almost $300 million on a studio in the back blocks of Perth, and right now they're filming Two Birds there between Kalgoorlie and that studio. Is that a model we're going to see more often?
16: I think what's interesting about that model, Sinead, is that it's an international co-production. So increasingly in Australia, you need that international partner to finance the finance production that can be at a scale and have the production value to be competitive globally. You know, that's also a bit of a catch-22, you know, because we want to tell our Australian stories in all their diversity, including regional stories, but we need to be, you know, really clever and do it in a way that we can also attract international finance and appeal to international audiences. Personally, I'm really passionate about shooting in real locations as opposed to that sort of studio model. And I think that's where you get incredible production value and an opportunity to see worlds and experience points of view that audiences have never experienced before. And I think there is a real global fascination at the moment. You know, here it's local for global, to have that hyper-local relatable stories that also appeal to global audiences. So I think we need to have both. And I think it would be a really sad thing if studio production, you know, became the main way that Australians make films. I think that's our point of difference as opposed to Hollywood, is the incredible work that Australians do working in real locations with real recorded sound, and there's just no greater production value on screen than that.
10: Do you think we're in danger of losing something if we move more to this film studio model?
16: Well, I think we lose that fresh, authentic world. And so, you know, you mentioned I worked on the Gold Coast Pictures production Black Snow as a producer with Kayleen Butler. That was an incredibly important place-based story. And I think the fact that we made that in North Queensland in the sugarcane fields with the Australian South Sea Islander community enabled us to bring that community in as extras and actors and train them as actors, give people incredible opportunities. But it also just made that an extraordinary series for its authenticity.
10: Well, we're just about to head there now. We're going to head to Cairns. It's been 2.5 years since the Queensland State Film Agency opened a dedicated state-of-the-art studio there. This year, Far North Queensland hosted production of the third season of Australian crime drama Black Snow, as Lois was just saying. It was a huge boon for the local workforce, but now shooting has wrapped up. So what does the region's film sector need to thrive? Christopher Testa has explored.
1: Welcome to the jungle. Mm. As long as you don't feed the locals, you'll leave in one piece.
2: James Ivor was a 19-year-old apprentice carpenter when he got his first real taste of life in the film industry. The boy from the far north Queensland town of Gordonvale was an extra on the set of The Pacific. In more than 15 years since, he's turned actor, then filmmaker, and his latest project, Stormbird, is screening in 19 cinemas nationally, with a streaming deal on the way.
3: It's a lot of my stories we shot in the place I grew up. So it's quite revealing, it's quite personal, but
0: I just dumped all my money into it. I had money from my folks, from friends. I'm involved in every step of the process as a producer. It's full on and it's exciting because you never know if you're going to get to do it again. This is not a cheap hobby or pursuit, so I'm enjoying it and I love it.
2: James is one of many screen professionals emerging from the far north, a region bursting with stories to tell.
0: I think there's a certain kind of person that lives in North Queensland for a start. It's a harsh climate. There's a lot of fertile ground for story up here. Usually people up here, they work outside, they can, you know, withstand a lot of heat. There's a lot of artists in retreat up here. There's people on the run. There's all sorts of characters. The history of the cane industry, the cattle industry, the gold rush, plethora of indigenous stories up on the Cape. And because we're a small population, sometimes it's hard to get those stories out because it's just not the infrastructure.
2: Richard Finlayson knows firsthand how captivating the Far North Queensland landscape can be. The executive producer from Sydney Studios Wooden Horse is behind a true crime documentary called The Cape, which launched on Stan 3 years ago and could soon be turned into a drama series.
3: The original inspiration actually for me came from camping on a trip from Cairns to the tip of Cape York. And I was just struck when we left Cooktown how I had arrived in an Australia that really I felt not many people really understand, even in Australia itself.
2: 2.5 years ago, Screen Queensland opened a state-of-the-art film studio in Cairns. Its CEO, Jackie Feeney, says 12 productions have come out of it and the region's crew base has grown from a list of 80 up to 250.
4: I think one of the things that we're most pleased about is how we've been able to not just attract work to Far North Queensland, but really build and invest in stories that showcase Far North Queensland as itself, like Black Snow did, where the story was actually set in Cairns and shot in Cairns. At the moment, we would, of course, like more production, international production, to choose Far North Queensland. But I think the thing we're most excited about is how we've been able to invest in work that showcases Far North Queensland as itself, which of course helps build the brand of Far North Queensland.
2: Screen Queensland funds the Cairns studio out of its annual operational budget. The state film agency won't reveal what that costs, but Jackie Feeney says its success won't just be measured on finances.
4: We think there's great opportunity for the studio in Cairns to be a strategic asset to the Far North and to think about how storytelling builds the brand of Australia and Queensland.
2: But making film and TV in a place famous for its steamy summers, saltwater crocodiles and cyclones isn't easy. Karen Jones is a location scout who's worked in Cairns for more than 3 decades. In that time, she's seen film budgets get smaller and pressure get higher.
5: The reasons for them coming or not, it's got nothing to do with the location, often. You know, there's a million other reasons why they need to be somewhere else. It's a fickle business.
2: Karen says attracting major productions to Cairns will be critical to growing the workforce that's needed to uphold the industry.
5: We need to have a pipeline of work to keep that continuum of employment for all of those people. It's like we've got this great state-of-the-art facility in Cairns, and so what we need is our own show there that the local people, the local practitioners can all be working on.
2: Richard Finlayson says while the need to fly in highly experienced cinematographers and producers does make Cairns an expensive place to film, with unique challenges from the humid climate, perceptions are changing.
3: There's no doubt that if I'm having a conversation with a casting agent or an actor's agent in Hollywood and we want to bring someone out to be in an Australian drama, if we tell them that they're going to be in a hotel overlooking the Great Barrier Reef, essentially, you know, that's an easier sell than we're going to be putting them up in a pub in Broken Hill. There's no doubt about that. It is a case of build it and they will come to a certain extent, and people are now coming, but it's relatively early days.
2: So could Australia's next big global blockbuster emerge from the Far North? James Ivor reckons that'll take just a bit of money and some faith.
0: The only thing stopping the next Mad Max happening in Australia is the will to push boundaries and invest in filmmakers who have these ideas, and there's many around me. And everyone wants the next big hit. To get a hit is like lightning in a bottle. You can't guarantee it, you can't predict it. I don't think filmmakers go out to specifically want a hit. You ask, is it possible? I say, yeah, Yeah, of course it's possible.
10: Filmmaker James Ivor ending that story from Christopher Testa. Now, lots of enthusiasm there in northern Queensland. And, you know, a lot of that enthusiasm being around that film studio, Lois. But we know those purpose-built facilities don't come cheap. But do you believe it is a case of build it and they'll come?
16: I think that remains to be seen. I hope so for them. I want to come back to what Sean said earlier about looking at regional production attraction incentives. I think that's such, you know, something that is really needed. And I just really emphasize how important it is to have authentic regional locations. And that I believe that adds enormous production value to our screens. And also that our regional stories are being told by regional filmmakers and regional practitioners. I see those are priorities in terms of sustaining and supporting regional screen industries across the country.
10: You alluded earlier, Sean, to that kind of competition that's happening between the different states for productions and for the tourism dollars that may arise from that. How do you get around that? How do you improve that? That states aren't, you know, batting against each other?
17: I'm not sure it's actually a huge problem that it's competitive. I think that's good. I think the more we have to hassle our governments to put, you know, to really put their money where their mouth is and get the benefit of these productions, kind of the better in a sense. And it just, what it does is it makes everyone have to be more strategic. You know, that's what we're looking at with, you know, yeah, Screen Tasmania at the moment is kind of going through a big process of change at the moment. And we're pretty optimistic about where that'll lead. You know, there's kind of, you know, as you say, the numbers there have been dwindled quite a lot, but, you know, we don't believe they're going to stay there. We believe the government is going to try to build that back up. That's kind of the process we're working with them on at the moment. But, you know, part of that process is looking at, like, okay, well, we're never going to have a Screen Tasmania with that many people and that big a budget. So how can we strategically use Screen Tasmania to give people something that they can't get elsewhere? And, you know, and a lot of that's really just going to look like going, okay, let's make sure we're, you know, at a development stage, we're investing in stories that have to be told here, telling stories that really need this place. And, you know, if we invest in those kind of stories, then we get that production happening here. And it's the kind of stories that, you know, are really worth making here. Like, it doesn't make a whole lot of sense to come to Tasmania and shoot a show in a studio that's set on the inside of a spaceship. Like, you come to Tasmania to really tell stories that make sense for this place. So that's just, you know, a case of with your, you know, your government screen agency being strategic about that and going, yeah, let's invest in the most useful stories to tell here. And that's the ones we'll get.
10: Where do you see, and this is a question for both of you, where do you see the opportunities for regional Australia?
16: I see the opportunities for regional Australia very much embedded in the success of the independent production sector in Australia. So I think it's very important that governments support Australian production and make sure they get the ratio right between Australian and international production. I think that there are incredible opportunities for regional storytellers to find stories and worlds and points of view that haven't been seen before and to, you know, work with the best in the biz to really find ways to tell those stories that are really engaging and entertaining and to really offer something that's fresh and distinctive that is great for our regional industries and economies and our audiences, but also translates and can, you know, break out to global audiences.
10: Sean, it's been 40 years since the success of Crocodile Dundee. And, you know, James Ivor called it lightning in a bottle. It's that something that makes something really fly. Do we have the capacity to make something like that now here in Australia?
17: We absolutely do. And to raise something that people often don't like to say out loud, but it's true, is, you know, people often look at, you know, comparing, like, say, Australian content to American content or UK content or elsewhere and go, well, they've, you know, they've got extra money, but that just means they're getting nice big visuals. But in a really practical way, you know, these bigger markets like the US, they have more money for writing. It's really hard to write something that's going to work successfully. And it means we need to put money into our writers. And we're often just not putting enough money into our writers, you know, whether it's film or TV, you know, really making sure that we're putting the right amount of resources into the script before we've turned a camera on. The more we're going to be able to get stories, you know, we've got this great base, you know, as we were talking about all these great elements, like, you know, these wonderful locations and these wonderful authentic stories that come out of these places. But, you know, we really need to make sure we're putting the work in needed to both develop the writers themselves and develop the scripts they're writing. So when we do get these authentic stories happening, that they are at a quality level that can compete internationally. And so often we are competing so strongly internationally with such smaller writing dollars.
10: Lois, do you think we could make another Crocodile Dundee? We're just using that as an example, but do you think we could make another Crocodile Dundee?
16: Crocodile Dundee, 25 years later, is still the number one box office success in Australia, which is incredible. But, you know, there are other much more recent films that have got very close to it. And I think that we have been continuing to make successes like Crocodile Dundee, and that we definitely have that capacity, that potential, that talent. And, yeah, I'm excited to see what it will be.
10: Lois Randall, screen producer and founder of Magpie Pictures, and Sean Wilson, a member of the Tasmanian Filmmakers Alliance and also a TV director. Thanks very much for joining me on Australia Wide.
17: Thank you.
16: Pleasure.
10: And that is Australia Wide for today. I'm Sinead Mangan. Lovely to have your company as always. Cheerio.

0: Good evening, Jonathan Hopper with ABC News. A company has admitted responsibility for the collapse of a roof at Curtin University in Perth, which killed a worker. David Webber reports.
1: Jonathan Hartshorne died in the 2020 roof collapse and Ricky Issett suffered serious injuries, which have prevented him from working. They were standing on top when it gave way. Two workers who were under the canopy were also injured. The court heard welding for supporting steel trusses wasn't done to specification and wasn't overseen by a qualified supervisor. Steel fabrication company Elsdon had pleaded guilty to failing to ensure the safety of a person who was not an employee. Sentencing is scheduled for next month.
0: The opposition says new plans to manage high-risk births at the new Women's and Babies Hospital still fall short. The facility is being built in Murdoch next to Fiona Stanley Hospital because the government says it would be too complex and disruptive to build it close to Perth Children's Hospital. Health Minister Meredith Hammett has today announced Fiona Stanley will be upgraded to care for more complex cases, and a new transfer hub will be set up for babies who need to be rushed the 20 kilometres to PCH. The opposition's health spokesperson, Libby Metam, says those plans are an admission. The location of the hospital is flawed.
2: We certainly welcome the additional investment, but what we're looking at is mitigating the risks of Labor's Women's and Babies Hospital plan.
0: The Prime Minister says he doesn't go to the golf club in his local electorate that was promised a multi-million dollar grant at the last election. The ABC has revealed Anthony Albanese was given an honorary membership by the Marrickville Golf Club in Sydney, which he has not declared on his register of interests. In 2025, the club was promised a $6 million grant through an invitation-only scheme administered by Infrastructure Minister Catherine King. Mr Albanese has told Question Time he wasn't aware he'd been given the honorary membership.
3: In 2012, I've been advised that I got honorary membership. Someone made a decision. I don't have a card. I don't go to the club.
4: Order,
3: but I
4: the
3: make
4: member
3: this
4: for
3: point, Mr Speaker. If anyone wants to join, what they need for 2 years' membership is $5.
0: A former politician has told a Sydney court a colleague appeared sunken and uncomfortable during a meeting with Alan Jones. Ethan Ricks reports.
5: Complainant C alleges he was indecently assaulted by Alan Jones on 8 separate occasions when the pair worked together in 2008. The trial heard the complainant later worked for a politician in the 2010s and attended a meeting with Mr Jones at his Circular Quay apartment as part of his job. The politician told the court the complainant appeared sunken and uncomfortable during the meeting and was purposefully avoiding eye contact. He said the complainant's behaviour was out of character, but said that the meeting was otherwise normal. Mr Jones has pleaded not guilty to all 22 charges.
0: The family of the late Blanche Dalpuget have described her as someone who refused to be confined by convention. As Sarah Gerethy reports, the widow of former Prime Minister Bob Hawke has died following complications from influenza at the age of 82.
6: Blanche Dalpuget was an acclaimed writer and biographer who became a scandalous household name during the 1980s and 90s over her long love affair with former Prime Minister Bob Hawke. The pair became lovers before she wrote a warts and all biography on the then aspiring Labor leader, years before he left his first wife Hazel for her. The pair wed in 1995 and their marriage lasted until Mr Hawke's death in 2019. Today, Miss Dalpuget's family remembered her as someone who lived fearlessly on her own terms and was full of vitality, generosity and curiosity. The Prime Minister Anthony Albanese has also paid tribute, saying Australia has lost a true one-off.
0: In the AFL, Geelong defender Lawson Humphries says his team is ready for a switched-on Fremantle when the sides clash in a cutthroat semi-final at Perth Stadium on Friday night. The Cats landed in Perth this afternoon and after ending Carlton's season last weekend, they're confident they can do the same to the Dockers. But WA product Lawson knows Fremantle will be fired up after their loss to Hawthorn last week.
7: They'll be desperate. I know the fans are, you know, I was a supporter growing up, so I know how much it means. And they'll be desperate as well. So, it's going to be really tough and they're going to put their best forward and they'll put everything into it as you always do in finals.
0: Perth's weather, 10 degrees the overnight minimum before a mostly sunny Thursday with a forecast top of 23 degrees. And right now in the city, it's 17.1.
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14: Oh, the countdown is on, Frio fans. Two more sleeps or sleepless nights, however you look at it, before you face Geelong in the door dive final. How are you feeling? Are you confident or are you concerned? It's one apiece this year between Geelong and Fremantle. The Cats without Tom Shewitt and Bailey Smith for their round 15 clash. But the Cats arrived in town and they were definitely part of the arrivals. Local Lawson Humphreys happy to be back in front of a home but hostile crowd. And he was also backing in veterans Patrick Dangerfield and Jeremy Cameron for a big game. Now, Patrick Dangerfield, of course, had a massive game the other day and people are wondering whether or not he'll travel well. And Jeremy Cameron has had, well, probably not the best run of form as of late, but certainly Lawson Humphreys very confident that those two Cats can shine over here in the West. A huge shock in the US Open as well. Carlos Alcaraz ousted by Ben Shelton in what was an epic five-setter. And it was a record because it was the latest ever finish at the US Open. What were you doing at 3:30 a.m.? That's 3:30 a.m. local time. It was a very late one. Now, it only started at about 11 o'clock. So the 4-hour and 28-minute blockbuster certainly was a great test between the two of those. But Ben Shelton getting the win over Carlos Alcaraz. There is a huge show coming your way. Of course, you set the agenda. If there is a sport that you would talk about, you can let us know. Please keep us informed. The number to call us 1300 221 0025, or you can send us a text on 0437 221 0025. The question for tonight here on Extra Time on ABC Radio: confident or concerned, Cats and Frio fans? Confident or concerned, and why? Let us know. We want to know about your team and how you're feeling ahead of the final. We'll squeeze you in amongst our great guests tonight. We've got a number of great guests coming up. We're going to be covering AFLW and also hockey as well. So looking forward to that chat. But before we get to that, we've also got Muddy Waterman in the studio tonight. Muddy, good evening to you. How are you feeling? Confident or cautious or concerned?
15: Well, unlike you, Ash, I was prepared to put my tips out there last week.
14: What did you end up? 2 out of 4.
15: I said Fremantle 30 plus comfortable. So I got that wrong. But
14: technically, can I just have a little rebuttal here? Because the boys called me on Tuesday night, Mitch Turner and Glenn Quatermain. They called me because I'd been down at Dockers and they said, how do you feel ahead of the Dockers Hawthorne game? And I said, I'm concerned that Hawthorne are going to do a number on the Dockers. And Quarters, who's a big Hawthorn fan, he said, no, Ash, it won't be a number on them. It won't be a number. It'll be very close. Anyway, as you saw in the group message, I said, Quarters, I think Hawthorn did a number on the Dockers. So I'm going to take that as one tip to me.
15: That's not a tip. you left the other three out.
14: You still won two
15: so
14: more.
15: You didn't pick Sydney. I don't think anyone did, not by over.
14: I had one person in our office pick Sydney, and that was Steve Allen at our Network 10, and he was very proud of himself. I didn't actually see it in writing, so it could be all lies, but he said that he definitely did. So there might be a few out there, but what do you think the Dockers' chances are this time around?
15: I think you can't. They were just too poor. They were poor right across the ground, only had a couple that stood up for parts of the game. Geordie Clark was terrific all night. You're not going to have blokes, all those guys perform like that again. I mean, they're just not. Some may, but not that many. So they were just poor. My concern is Geelong. They're very similar and well coached. I go back to I called the game the night they beat Geelong here, and I go back to the coach after the game, and he just looked so relaxed. And we all got the feeling that night that he knew he had Fremantle's number. So we know that there was no Bailey Smith. There was a couple of others missing from that game. Tom Stewart was out. And this is the thing, and I'm keen to get Rick Charlesworth's point of view on it for later in the night. For Hawthorn dropped players back. Now I saw the Western Bulldogs do it early in the year, and they were very good till half time. Got a couple of injuries. Hawthorn flooded back. They couldn't score. Chris Scott notoriously frees up Tom Stewart. So if Cameron's playing half back, are they going to push one, maybe two back? How are Fremantle going to counteract that?
14: So I'm going to ask you about Tom Stewart in just a moment. You mentioned Rick Charlesworth, one of our guests. He's going to be coming on later tonight. Spoke with him a little bit earlier. Speaking about Fremantle, because he was a high-performance consultant back in 2001, and also he's going to give us an update on his thoughts after the Hockey World Cup, where we had a fourth and fifth finish, respectively, in the Hockey Roos and Kookaburras group. Eliza Riley, journalist from Code Sports, she'll be joining us with AFLW, and whether or not the alarm bells should be ringing at West Coast, currently 0-4, and they've got the Brisbane Lions coming up, and we also have Dale Kickett not too far away as well, former Fremantle Docker. Tom Stewart, there's been a bit of a mention as to that might be a role that Pat Voss takes. You saw James Sicily and Pat Voss go head-to-head against Hawthorn, and really James Sicily ended up dictating the game. Mm. Would you be concerned giving Pat Voss that role on Tom Stewart and trying to just close him down? That is purely Pat Voss's role rather than trying to necessarily focus on getting on the scoreboard.
15: I think Chris Scott will be expecting that. And I'm not sure he'd be too disappointed if it was Jeremy Cameron as the loose man.
14: Mm.
15: Now, he's got some smart players down there. And Tom Stewart's been tagged before. So there'll be other options. They'll free up someone else. I'm not so sure that they won't unleash Jeremy Cameron on Friday night and just put him in that half-forward flank, maybe even wing. It could be the winger that goes back behind. So, yeah, he hasn't been in a goal-kicking position, but dry deck, big oval, Optus Stadium. He kicked five there before against, I think it was Ruben Jimby, and he got three or four late, unfortunately. For Rubes, he did a really good job in an undermanned team. But he could be, they could be dangerous. But Fremantle just got to believe in what they've done all year and play with that same thing. And it's contest by contest, not quarter by quarter.
14: What do you think, guys, out there listening tonight here on Extra Time, 1300 221 0025? You can give us a call, or 0437 221 0025. You're a little bit cautious about what is about to unfold in this final, or you're confident, and you can be a Cats fan as well. We're very inclusive here in the West, and I know that there are a few Geelong fans. We've already got a couple coming through. Matt has mentioned that he reckons Frio by 14 points, and then we've also got Matt from Swanbourne, who I'm going to say maybe is a little bit cautious, but he says, good evening, Ash. It's a long way to the top. If you want high voltage, TNT, dynamite, rock and roll football, can they make a jailbreak? I don't know, but let there be rock, Frio. So passionate, but the I don't know doesn't necessarily fill me with confidence. But certainly I think that it's interesting. You've played in a number of finals. How did you feel when you're heading into a final that you might not have necessarily had the experience? Were you confident? How did you kind of shake those, I guess, negative thoughts or concerns that some of these Fremantle players might be going through at the moment? Or was it not even something that crossed your mind? Are we making too much of the yips, the final?
15: Well, I went
14: yips
15: into the 1990 finals. Was my first final series, and I'd come off from a broken ankle that year, so I was very underdone. But we had the drawn final, and that was on the back of the plane strike. We did the 6 weeks in a row out to Waverley, so that was a massive experience for us. And then in 91, we had Hawthorn come over. It was the first year that we got our home benefit for a final and got rolled by Hawthorn. Mm. But we went back to Waverley twice, beat Melbourne, then beat Geelong to get back in the grand final. So, and we lost it. But, yeah, I can't remember being, apart from being nervous in any game I played at footy, you're rolling up there thinking, this is what I've done, I've got to get this right. It's not no tomorrow, the type scenario. It's just I've got to play well. That was overriding feeling.
14: Josh Tracy, can he bounce back? Have you got confidence in his ability to do that?
15: Yeah, absolutely. And I think, and I think Josh will learn that it's not just about taking marks and kicking goals. I've got to do something else. If I can't get the ball, they're not. And that's the way you got to operate. It's interesting looking to listen to Coxie in his Sydney Swans take before the game.
14: Dean Cox.
15: It was all about who's the best team without the footy. And that's what great teams do well. And, you know, the real good defensive teams. What can I do? What can I offer the team when I've not got the ball?
14: I spoke with a few people about this. Did Justin Longmuir do enough to help Josh Tracy get into the game? Or because that is the way that he operates, where he's very much structure focused and trusting in the team to, I guess, do their role, that he left him in up forward. Would you have made a change of trying to bring him more into the game?
15: I've seen him dropping behind the ball and he's done well. And it's interesting. McQuilter used to do that with Jabe Shanahan when he couldn't get near it. He'd go and put him behind the ball, he'd take two or three grabs, confidence up, go back again. So I was a bit surprised that didn't happen, and he put him back as a loose man because the Hawthorn were the ones that set the loose man up, so he could have just gone more. So whether that was a little, you may have heard there, JL, and he probably did, but I think halfway through the second quarter, they were probably all feeling that flat, that they did just gobsmacked and thought, what do we do here?
14: Yeah. 1300 221 025 of the text line, 0437 221 025. Chris Waterman and Ash Nelson here to take your calls. Tom from Bayswater, good evening to you. You'd like to talk about Geelong Freo and the matchup there.
9: Yeah, evening. Look, I just wanted to mention, just picking up on what Chris said in terms of, you know, maybe Jeremy Cameron is an option, you know, to be that spare down in the back half. And just leading into that, I noticed that, you know, when I was watching on last Friday night, that a lot of our injuries are very shallow. Our forwards got right up the ground. Even Sicily was taking marks, you know, sort of 35-40 out. And I think if Jeremy Cameron is going to play that loose, then we need to make sure we're getting deep entries and our forwards play close to goal. And if he is loose, then I think it's super important that we man him up and make him accountable. Because although he's obviously a fantastic player, he's not used to defending, and that's something that I think we can expose. And the final point I'd make is that I think that while Fremantle were very poor in the contest last Friday night, they only lost by 5 goals. They still kept Hawthorn to 70-odd points. And I think if we get the contest right, and I don't think that many of our midfielders and forwards will play 2 bad games in a row, some might, but I think there's the opportunity there to really take it to another level. And 5 goals is one, not even a quarter of footy in today's footy. So I think there's a lot to be optimistic about. But as a long-suffering Freo supporter, I go into every game nervous.
14: I think that's an alert trait, isn't it? But you're feeling confident otherwise, Tom. I agree with you in the fact that I don't think there's too many in that Dockers team that will play 2 bad games in a row.
9: I agree. No, I think that, you know, Josh Tracy's a proud footballer. You can tell by the way he plays that, you know, he's going to hit the contest harder than anyone on Saturday. On

0: which will lift everyone around him.
1: One thing they've got to do, I know you said the forwards led right up, they've got to run the ball and go over the top of the loose man, because if the loose man's going to sit deep, you've got an extra round the ball somewhere, and that's what they didn't do, even though it was a little bit wet that night, but it's going to be dry Friday night. They need to use the ball better.
2: Tom, appreciate you giving us a call here on Extra Time. You can do just that, 1300 221 025, 0437 221 025. Confident or cautious is the question for tonight, and we've got a bit of a mixture. I do expect that there might be a few Freo fans that are feeling a little bit nervous based
1: nothing
2: on past
1: about
2: history.
1: But nothing to worry
2: nothing
1: about,
2: Ash. Reassuring. I love to hear that from you. One man that I know will be confident, of course, and, well, he is one of the greats at Fremantle, and he's joining us here on Extra Time tonight. Life member, 135 games for Fremantle, best and fairest in 1997. I am, of course, talking about Dale Kickett. Dale, good evening to you. How are you feeling about the game on Friday night? Are you confident or cautious? Good evening.
3: Oh, I'm good, thanks. How are you?
1: G'day, mate.
3: I'm pretty confident. I was a little bit disappointed about it last week, but after the week off, and which I didn't think they needed, anyway, they put in that performance that they put in, and I was very disappointed with that. I don't think that will happen again.
1: How were you feeling during the game, Keegan? Because I'm on the Fremantle bandwagon, but I was flat at halftime. How were you going?
3: very, very flat. I think the players sort of get used to, the adrenaline rush after each game that they came back from, games previous to last, and the crowd got behind them, but that didn't happen.
1: No,
3: the crowd was a bit flat, you were and myself. I didn't go to the game. I was still a bit burnt about burnt from last year's final, where right there to the end, and we lost after the siren.
2: You thought that maybe you might have been the bad luck, so you decided to stay clear. At least that gives you safe passage to go on Friday night, given that they didn't perform so well. You're going to attend on Friday night, Dale?
3: No, I'm working away, and we'll get back Friday, probably mid-game. So, yeah, probably not going to be able to make it to the game, but I am confident that they can win this game. For periods of the game, I thought a lot of our really good players who have played so well over the year went missing. And I don't think, knowing or watching some of those, a lot of those players over the time that they've been in the AFL, I don't think that they would put two bad games together in a row. I hope not, anyway.
1: Who's your favourite player at the Dockers at the moment, Kickety? Because there's some blokes here that have had really good seasons, been, you know, some standouts. Who's the one or two that really, really catch your eye?
3: I think there's been a bit of talk about, the young fellas like Murphy. Dudley's done some good stuff. Shea's putting in, performances like he did when it was when they won premierships at Richmond. Jackson has played well, just about every game. But my favourite is Treacy. I love the way he contests, hit packs hard. Wasn't a lot of that last week, but I heard earlier in the week that Brayshaw mentioned that they didn't deliver the ball well enough to some of their forwards. At least give them a chance to, give a contest. Whether they take the mark or get the ball to the ground, that's all really I liked about what Tracy offered.
2: When you watch them at the moment, Dale, and you're looking at the Fremantle playing their best footy, what does that look like to you, particularly during this season?
3: I think when they move the ball quickly, and I think that's the case with most teams this year. I got a bit nervous and didn't really like the stop, go sideways. I like the boys. Don't wait for somebody to come stand on your mark. Take off. Just go. And you create that. What do? You create that

0: You force your teammates to run. That's what you
1: Well, you
0: do.
1: do.
0: Yeah.
1: Absolutely. Yeah, absolutely. And you create that uncertainty in other teams. What are they going to do now? I
0: Yeah.
1: mean, they expect some of our players take a mark, stop, go sideways, stop, go sideways. I believe just take the game on. I really like the way when Collingwood were going well, McRae coached them and encouraged them to do what they did when when they were going well. And I think that's why Freo's got to play it. This is, I mean, it's finals footy. It's a little more upbeat than what they've had previously. But I think they're good enough to win this one.
2: So this one might be for you, Muddy, or feel free to jump in as well, Dale. But Brandon Walker unlikely to play, so that probably means that Judd McVie comes back in. A few question marks over Nathan O'Driscoll and whether or not he holds his spot with O'Meara and Wagner waiting in the wings. Thinking about speed and, playing quickly, who are you bringing in, or are you making that change with O'Driscoll? And are you happy with that change of McVie in for Walker?
0: Yeah, I'm not sure. I watched Claremont and went down to Peel and watched Claremont and Peel. I thought Wagner was really good, and there's no wizard out there. Manners pretty quick, but I reckon Close and Graham Myers aren't super quick. They're smart players. I reckon Wagner can play on them. He's been one of my favourites at Fremantle because he's uncompromised. He just does his job every week, and I think he's been a bit stiff to have been out of the team. And he played really well. So did Jaeger and. Juddy had his hands full with Zachy Mayne wearing there for a bit, but I would not be picking this team actually. So I'm not sure. And in Big Darce as well. I mean, he's up against Mitch Edwards, kickity, and I reckon he can just use his bulk and maybe even throw Luke Ford for bits and pieces or put him as a ruck rover. So I'm not sure Cox is going to offer the same. Maybe it's time to have a throw Big Darce in there. He's a huge body, kickity. I reckon he could make a difference too.
2: Yeah, Dale, you've been picking your team. How do you fare with it?
1: I'd be happy to see Darce come back. I was with quite a few other people this year, and when Cox was going all right, and thought that he might offer a little bit more than Darce when he was playing okay, but no, I agree with you about him being given an opportunity this week, and also with Wagner. Need a little bit of pace, I suppose, but every time he's played, he's done his job. I think Wagner, Jager's pretty good inside, but the game will be a bit quick, so maybe Wagner.
2: Dale, can you give us a prediction? What are you calling? And do you think if Fremantle win against Geelong that they go all the way through to the grand final?
1: Yeah, well, I think that they need no break, so they're not going to get it from now on in. And
2: So it works to their advantage.
1: they need the pressure on all the
2: Yep. So your prediction, Freo, by how much against Geelong?
1: I'll say 4 or 5 goals.
2: 4 or 5 goals, right? Okay.
0: So if they're there in 2 weeks, you're heading over, Kiggity.
1: Yeah, that's the next game I'm booked for. I'm booked for a grand final every year. It's just a matter of when we cancel. Hopefully we can go to the game this year.
2: That'd be amazing. I'm sure that they would love your support as well, because as you proved, you actually don't bring them bad luck. You weren't there the other day and they still lost. So you can go back and watch the games with confidence that hopefully you're going to bring some winning luck. Dale Kickett, appreciate you joining us here on Extra Time. And well, hopefully you can catch at least half the game and you don't work too hard. Thanks so much.
1: Thank you. See
0: Thanks,
1: you. See
0: mate.
1: you, Muddy.
2: Dale Kickett there, a Freo legend, and always great to have him on. And well, he sounds like he is a little bit nervous, but quietly confident as well.
0: One of the great men of football, Dale Kickett.
2: Yeah, but I was just talking about the selection, though. I think Wagner would have to go down as one of the most unlucky Dockers this season not to be selected. I actually really liked his performances prior to falling out of the team, and
0: I've always liked him. I thought he's a cool head. And I just think that the close Myers types players he could handle. I reckon they've got the rest covered. But Jaeger, I'd still His experience, yeah. I'd still like to have him in there. Just that experience. Cool head.
2: When you're kind of comparing O'Meara to Wagner, it's quite interesting because O'Meara, cool head, finals experience, and then you've got Wagner that is electric, exciting, a bit more of a role player, but doesn't have finals experience. So he is a journeyman, and he has a league-leading drought. And so since his debut, Wagner, who actually appeared at the top level in 2016 for North Melbourne, he is the longest-tenured current AFL player who's yet to feature in a final.
0: Well, it's time. I think it's time.
2: That would be one of the changes. No,
0: I would go with Wagner, and yep. I would go, I'm not sure it's Nathan. I'm not sure they're looking at Freddie Fredericks either. He gets quiet at times, or they always think, but once Freddie gets going, he can be electric. But he generally gets going when the team gets going. Do you need to have someone who can make things happen? Or just wonder whether Jaeger can become that half-forward winger that can cool head, get going. He's strong. He gets the hard ball, Jaeger. I'd look at him and Wagner for mine.
2: Mm-hmm.
0: To cover Walker and one of either Freddie or Nathan if they wanted to change. And I wouldn't be disappointed if Darcy came in for Cox.
2: Okay, so a few changes there. Getting lots of text messages through. Going to get to them. We're going to take a quick break. On the other side of this, we're going to chat with Eliza Riley from Code Sports because we're going to touch on AFLW. But keep the text messages coming through. 1300 221 0025. 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Before we go into the break, this is what Oscar McDonald, the Docker defender, had to say, aware about Fremantle's poor form. Eliza Riley on the other side of this. Don't go anywhere.
3: We've been aware of it for the last couple of weeks that, you know, that last sort of month of footy hasn't been up to standard in terms of, yeah, certain metrics. But it's, I think we can rely on that big block of work that we've done across not just this season but previous seasons of, and we're a mature group to realise, all right, how do we play our best footy as a Freo club? 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
2: The fifth round of the AFLW season is upon us, and while there's a glimmer of hope at the Dockers, who are 2-2 after a good win over Richmond across town, the grind is real. And while they might not be pushing the panic button, that's what they say, the chance to play finals is quickly becoming out of reach for West Coast. Footy writer Eliza Riley joins us from Code Sports. Eliza, West Coast and the Lions this Saturday at Lathlane. Is there any hope that the Eagles get their first win of the season? Good evening to you.
7: Evening, Ash, and I hate to say it for all the Eagles fans tuning in, but I think the Brisbane Lions are just going to be too big a task for West Coast this Saturday at Lathlane. As you mentioned, the Lions have obviously been one of the premier teams in the AFLW for several years now. They've had a little shaky patch to start the season due to injuries and unavailabilities, but based on their injury list as of Tuesday, it looks like they're going to have a full-strength squad to select from, with Ali Anderson, the former AFLW Best and Fairest winner, set to make her way back from a hamstring injury. Eleanor Hartill, she was a late withdrawal from the game on the weekend, and they thought a hot spot in her foot was going to keep her out for weeks. And now the former Eagle, who of course did line up for West Coast a few years ago, sounds like she's got the all clear from scans, as well as a few others making their way back as well, like Kathy Spark, who's such a powerful outside runner for them. So the Lions are hard to beat at the best of times, but with their full list available and steaming into Perth wanting to, you know, improve their win-loss record as well, based on West Coast form in the first month, I just think it's going to be too big a task for the Eagles.
2: It's always hard to get a read on AFLW teams and where they sit. You do poorly and sometimes you have an easier run of fixtures, which means that you finish higher. What are our expectations of West Coast this year too high given that they finished playing finals last year?
7: I don't think so, because you look at teams like Carlton, who were in a similar spot to West Coast last year, sort of, you know, made their way back into finals. They were sort of played off in the first final, and of course the Blues got the win. To be fair, Carlton did recruit really well in the off-season, and now they've taken that next step forward and look like they're going to push into the top four, whereas West Coast, who were in a similar spot, have gone backwards. But then again, you do compare the Eagles to a team like St Kilda, who again made finals for the first time, both the Eagles and the Saints last year, and the Saints have completely dropped off the pace as well. But to be honest, like, everyone in the competition thought that that was going to be the new baseline for West Coast after so many years of disappointing performances, missing out on finals, you know, losing key players to interstate clubs. Everyone thought that this finals run, even though it did take until the very last game of the home and away season for them to secure their spot in pretty dramatic circumstances, everyone thought that was going to be, you know, the sort of leaping point for West Coast to go, right, this is where we're at as a program. It's time to take that next step, and it's time to take the next step forward. But obviously this year so far, I don't think it's a stretch to say that they have regressed. And that's despite the external expectation which has been placed on them. You know, we had a sort of AFLW pre-season media briefing with some of the people who run the competition over in Melbourne, and they very much were of the belief that the Eagles were set to take the next step and challenge the likes of North Melbourne, who have been leading the way for so long now. But obviously that hasn't happened.
0: Eliza, I know they've got some injuries. Jess Wrench is not back just yet, and a couple are out for the year. But if the form continues along this way and it's a missed finals year, which is looking more than likely, would this be a reset for the list? Is it one of those years where they have to rejig, have a look and say, we need to move on a little bit and reset our list?
7: I think the list has been definitely a work in progress for a few years now. And the one thing they've probably been crying out for is stability. And you look at this season to last, and they've had 9 list changes since the national draft in November. And for a list that's still finding its feet and still is one of the youngest in the competition, that can't be happening every year. You can't be turning over essentially a third of your list knowing that list sizes are capped at 30 in the AFLW. And, you know, those 9 players have been a variety of reasons. There's been season-ending injuries during pre-season. There's, of course, the draftees who came in last December. There's been a retirement. There's been a pregnancy. A variety of reasons. But list stability is so crucial in the AFLW, and that's what we see the top teams do year in, year out. Your Norths, your Brisbanes, Adelaide have a little bit of turnover over in the last few years. But West Coast, I think where they really need to take their list to the next level is, we know they're one of the youngest lists. They've got a stack of young talent led by Ella Robertson, a Charlie Thomas and a Bella Lewis. They just need at least one, if not two or three more A graders to top up that top end of the list, because those girls, as much as they've been leading the way, and two of them are obviously co-captains at the moment, they need to be pushed at training. The standards at training need to go to another level. You know, they need to have someone to take a bit of a heat off Anella Roberts, who has been tagged pretty thoroughly in the first 4 rounds of the season. I think that's going to be the step forward for Eagles, is going out and poaching someone from a well-performing club to come in and set some new standards and take the heat off their young players.
0: Do you see a world where Daisy Pearce may return to Melbourne next year and we see a new coach at West Coast, not just purely on the performance and maybe a down year, because there is, from what you're saying, a lot of improvement without getting a winning score at the moment. But is it a step too much with Daisy? Do you think it's a chance that she might look and go back?
7: Well, she's out of contract at the end of the year, and it's sort of been simmering away in the background. It's been reported that she has been in contract talks with the Eagles and was looking to re-sign, but obviously there is always a little element of nervousness and worry when that doesn't occur before the start of the season. Obviously, the Eagles would love to keep her. She was described as one of the biggest coups in their history when they first signed her a few years ago now. And she doesn't seem like the sort of person who would walk away and quit when things get too hard. But there is obviously that strong family lure back to Melbourne, and she has settled in well to Perth. But I think the contract situation is, there's always a chance, right, when you're out of contract at the end of the year. But I think everyone at West Coast is absolutely of the belief that she's dialed in and working as hard as ever.
2: We're speaking with Eliza Riley from Code Sports. Eliza, let's quickly go across town to Fremantle. They're 2-2. They had a strong win over Richmond, albeit a couple of their quarters, especially that last quarter against Richmond, wasn't up to standard. What are you making of Dockers' season this year, and do you expect them to be in the hunt for finals?
7: Yeah, I do expect them to sort of be pushing for that bottom half of the top eight because obviously, as you touched on earlier, Ash, the fixture inequity in the AFLW does play a big role in who, you know, slots into those final four spots of the eight. And Fremantle not making finals last year have got a slightly easier draw and a slightly easier start to the season than what they did last year when they played North and Brisbane in back-to-back weeks and basically cooked themselves with two big losses and then were playing catch-up for the rest of the year. But Fremantle, not too dissimilar to last year, just seemed like a team who are going to beat the teams below them and beat them pretty comprehensively. But we're still yet to see them really challenge the top-end teams of the competition. And it's going to be interesting to see how they go against those sort of teams later on in the season. Obviously, they pushed Carlton right to the line in a pretty wind-affected game in Perth a few weeks ago. But what we really want to see from Fremantle is that ability to challenge the top-end sides. And I think they will more so this year with some improvements to their ball movement and skills. But whether it's, you know, they're going to be a top-four team, time will tell.
2: Is it a little bit boring at the moment, North Melbourne? They've been so good for so long now. How are you finding the competition this year?
7: It is getting a little bit boring. I think you can probably copy and paste match reports each week. North Melbourne win by insert margin. But obviously, that's just the sign of where they're at and sign of where they've developed their program to. And a few people have said it in the AFLW media space, but it's up to the rest of the competition now to rise to North Melbourne's level rather than, you know, trying to get North Melbourne back down and equalise the competition and bring them back to the pack. You know, North Melbourne have set a standard. This is where the competition's heading. They're so skilled. They're so classy. They've got some of the best players in the competition with a Nash Riddell and a Jazzy Garner just dominating the midfield week in, week out. I see them suffering their first loss in however many games, probably more than 3 years at some point this season. But I still think that they're the premiership favourites until someone else proves us otherwise.
2: Big call there. Now, Eliza, last question from me. You riled up the Freo Docker fans in one of your articles for Code Sports saying that we should have expected the Freo Docker men's to fail in finals. Do you want to clarify your comments and let them settle down a little bit?
7: Yeah, people were critical of the fact that I had an opinion, and that's my job, to have an opinion on games week in, week out. And I've been very glowing of the Dockers this year and how they've basically, you know, rewritten a few myths we had about them. You know, the talk was that they'd never stand up in pressure. They've won some really high-pressure games this year. You know, the talk was that they faded out of games. They started slowly. They didn't play well in the wet. There's all these things over the last few years, and I think they've really turned around most of them. But the big question was always going to be how they would stand up in finals, because obviously that's four finals now they've played under Justin Longmuir, and they've only won the one of them back in 2022 against the Western Bulldogs. So that was the one remaining question mark over Fremantle. And, you know, that comes with a team that doesn't have much finals experience. And obviously the Hawks have had a lot in the recent years and perform really strongly in finals. So it was always going to be a big watch how Fremantle would respond to the pressure of finals, because we know it's a completely different ball game. We know that the stakes go up, and Fremantle hasn't coped with those situations well, and obviously started poorly against the Suns last year and managed to fight their way back into it against the teams that had never experienced a final full stop. But, you know, I think they respond this week. I think they come back in a big way, knowing what it's going to take now and having that experience from last week. But the reality is it was a really disappointing performance, and they didn't handle the moment. And a lot of players and a lot of people within that club have lost credibility this week as a result of it. Now they've got the chance to turn it around.
0: So you're tipping them?
7: I've tipped them. I'm not confident, but I've tipped them.
0: Come on, Eliza. At least give me something better than that.
2: At least you're willing to put your tip out there. I wasn't willing to put my tips out there last week. Eliza.
7: Well, to be fair, I tipped them last week as well, and that didn't go well for me. So
2: there you go. Hope you don't have egg on your face this week. Eliza, thanks for joining us. Really appreciate your time, and I understand that you're about to go out there and coach for your local team. Good luck with finals.
7: Thanks, Ash. Thanks, Muddy.
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2: Marty Waterman also in the studio with me tonight as well. Getting plenty of texts through. Love your work, guys. 0437 221025. Always love your input. Now, Matt from Medora Bay, who I know is a big Wildcats fan, he said, "Hi, Ash, any word on the Wildcats and who they will sign their next import? They do have an import that they need. They are desperate for a point guard. The rumour mill is going at the moment, and it seems as though they might be closing in on a deal with veteran NBA guard Brandon Knight. Now, if I say his name and it sounds familiar, the reason why it's familiar is that there were links with this point guard, American guy, last year when David Duke Jr. Actually hurt his elbow. So there was a thought that David wasn't necessarily going to get back and this might be the guy to come in and fill his shoes. So once again, it seems as though they are connected. He's got experience in the NBA, last played in 2022, and he's earned at least $80 million, an important fact, over his career. So I don't know if he's coming for the big bucks over to the Wildcats, but certainly there might be a nice experience for him to be based over here. And he's playing most recently in Puerto Rico for the Mets de Guanabo, I think I said that correctly, who actually Bryce Cotton went and played for. They didn't play together, but he played there recently. So we'll see whether or not that happens, Matt, but fingers crossed they can get a point guard because they probably desperately need one given that they've got a few injuries at the moment. Text coming through. Sandy has said that she's a West Coast Eagles member. Actually, it might be her mum. Sorry. Her mum has messaged and said that she's got the pins out for the voodoo for, I think it might be, the Fremantle Dockers this Friday night. So certainly not going to be on the bandwagon supporting them. Oliver from Perth, he's a Hawks supporter. What a win, but still waiting for Wharfie time. When is it coming? Loving the show. Thanks for your support, Oliver. And, well, hopefully you might see Wharfie time again. You don't really want Wharfie time, do you, if you're a Dockers fan? It's kind of like a double-edged sword. If you have it, it means that the game is close. And then
0: why didn't they just push the button and do it?
2: Why would you do? They were nowhere near it. What a waste of Wharfie time. And in saying that as well, do you reckon they would have got a reaction? You guys were all flat as a tack.
0: They
2: as
0: were
2: you
0: flat
2: said.
0: From the start,
2: yeah,
0: weren't they?
2: Maybe they needed to push it and just actually get the crowd up and about to see how they were going. Richard has said Freo need a good plan B with a couple of Mr. Fixers on the bench. So what's the plan B for Freo?
0: Kick more goals than the opposition.
2: I think that's plan A.
0: that's where I think the Wagners and O'Meara's come into it because they're flexible. They can play in different roles.
2: Mm.
0: It gives you more options.
2: All right, so there you go. There's your plan B. Bring Wagner in, maybe O'Meara in, depending on who you like. We've also had Gilby was at the Dockers on Friday watching the Hawks, and he saw, except for Brayshaw, Clark, Pierce and Walker, the rest were poor in the contest. They were too focused on getting forward when the situation required defence first. And the three tours were too close when we had reasonable entries. They haven't really played like that all year, and it made it easy for the Hawks. He thinks if they fix that for Friday's game, a win is highly likely. Do you agree with some of those comments?
0: Yeah. Look, I mean, you've still got to be able to win in all conditions, and they did not play the conditions that well. So they needed to separate. They just didn't use the loose man up the ground and through the middle enough so they can get closer to goal. If their loose man is Sicily or was Sicily and he's 25 metres out from goal, you've outnumbered them up the field, so you've got to be able to use that. And they didn't run through 50 to get any real good shots or any looks at goal.
2: Does Pakistan's current test score versus England at Edgbaston mean more bloodletting for the tourists? That one from the Traralgon Tiger. I was just taking a look at the moment. England lead the series 2-0 and currently is 6-81. So Pakistan in and not doing particularly well. So, yes, maybe the Traralgon Tiger is onto something there. Just getting the confidence up, England, you know, against Pakistan. Keep your text messages coming through, 0437 221 0025. You mentioned Rick Charlesworth at the start of the show. We're going to be going to him on the other side of this. We spoke to him earlier today because he's over enjoying a bit of a holiday after the Hockey World Cup. So he's going to give us an update on what he saw at the Hockey World Cup. But then also on top of that, he was a high performance consultant for the Fremantle Dockers and is feeling a little bit confident, I guess you could say, about what's going to unfold on Friday night. Rick Charlesworth on the other side of this.
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2: Well, it's been a big month in hockey with the World Cup across Holland and Belgium being played out. Argentina surprise champions in the women, knocking off the heavy favourites, the Netherlands in shootouts. While in the men, Germany reigned supreme over Spain with a hard-fought 1-0 win. As for Australia, we're in the women. They finished fourth, losing to Belgium in the bronze medal match, while the Kookaburras were knocked out by the eventual champs, Germany, in the second round and had to settle for fifth. Now, four-time World Cup winning coach and also a World Cup winner himself, actually, Rick Charlesworth was there watching. He was just keeping notes and he's joining us from Portugal, of all places. Rick, good evening to you. Well, how's the weather in Portugal?
13: Yeah, it's pretty good. Pretty good. Rained yesterday, but it's been pretty good. I'm not suffering.
2: Very good. Assessment for the World Cup. Let's start with the Kookaburras. You said that they were going to have to defend well. What did you make of their performance overall?
13: Yeah, well, they were one goal short of being into the semis, you know, on goal difference in the second round because they lost to Germany. And they did enough to do better in that match. So that was disappointing. And they didn't defend well at all in that game. So I think I was on the money there. They beat Spain and drew with Belgium, and so they were nearly there, but not quite consistent enough. And they usually score well. They did score well, and against Germany, they defended poorly.
2: The Hockey Roos, Rick, what did you make of their performance, and is there any cause for concern? They managed to get into the bronze medal match, but there were a lot of draws in there, not too many wins. So what was your assessment?
13: Well, I think it reflects their recent history. They've been thereabouts. They haven't been able to score enough goals. They defend well. They've got a very good goalkeeper. But they lost in the semi-final to Argentina in a very close game, and they could have made it to the final, which would have, of course, been a really good outcome for them. But I think the concern is about what happens at the front. We really have to finish better than we've been finishing over the last period of time. And that's maybe finding some new players and working very hard at that area.
0: Charlie, is it cause for concern? We're used to Australia guys and girls being right at the pointy end in all the big tournaments around the world. Is this a reason for Australia to reset their hockey standards?
13: Well, I think there is a bit of concern. I mean, for the men, it's the first time since 1975, God, I was playing then, when we haven't made the semis. And so we've had a fantastic run and record in World Cups. We've only won three, but, they're hard to win. I think you've got to prepare a bit better than we did this time. And the problem is a lot of the players want to play in Europe and they want to play in the Indian League and so that makes it harder, especially with our geography in Australia. You can't get them together enough to prepare well enough.
2: So where do you sit with that, Rick? Because there's the one argument saying that we need to go over and play against other teams and other countries in order to, I guess, develop our skill set. And then you've got the argument of needing to be more centralised and, I guess, be able to work together as a team. Where's the balance between the two? Or is it not a point of discussion that they should all be based in Australia if they want to succeed at the World Cup?
13: Well, you've got to pick and choose, I think. That's what it comes down to. We had this problem when I was coach. It's not a new issue, really. It's just there's more of it. But I think, yeah, in the years that you play the World Cup or the Olympics, then you better spend a bit more time at home. That's the reality.
2: We're speaking with Rick Charlesworth, who is one of the former Kookaburras and also Hockey Roos coach after their recent World Cup experience. You spoke about, Rick, getting new players. Where are these new players going to come from? Do we have them, or are we losing them to other sports, in your opinion?
13: Hard to know. I mean, we've always had, in the men's game, we've always had to compete against all the football codes, and Australia's got too many footy codes as it is. You know, I mean, if all our players played rugby league or rugby union, we'd dominate those sports, I think, or even if they all played soccer, we would. But look at all those wonderful AFL athletes who don't play soccer. So we've always had enough first-choice athletes playing our game, and I'm not sure that reason would fit. I think, you know, the Kookaburras that are out there played some wonderful hockey and outclassed a bunch of teams. They certainly had better of a chance against Germany, but they lost. And in a low-scoring game like hockey, it can be very fickle.
0: Charlie, speaking of the AFL, there's a big game here on Friday night.
2: Are you going to watch it? Can you watch it in Portugal, Rick?
13: Oh, you can. You've got to pay money. You know me, I'm really tight.
0: Go to the local. It should be on.
2: Oh, that's so funny.
0: Take Carmen out for lunch and buy a lunch, and then you can watch it. But anyway,
13: I think I'll be on a plane then. That's the unfortunate thing. So, I mean, things can happen pretty quickly, can't they? You know, you're in a couple of finals and you can find yourself like Adelaide did last year. So the Dockers have got a great challenge ahead of them. And I looked, not closely, I looked at the game last week and they had the ball enough, but didn't get value for it, you know.
0: Well, I was going to ask you about that. We spent a couple of years together and spent hours just discussing footy, and I'd come off 10 years with a defensive coach, and you had a very similar thought process. We were both very defend, defend, defend, and you were spent a couple of years trying to explain how to get numbers back, very much a similar game plan to a hockey and a soccer. And lo and behold, within 3 years, Sydney Swans win a flag, and then West Coast win a flag with that almost exact same game plan. Hawthorn, a couple of Thursday nights ago, just dropped two back, one back, and then dropped another one off, and played that style of footy, and Fremantle just could not penetrate whatsoever. And Geelong are going to do it Friday night because they free up, Chris Scott's a very cagey coach, he'll free up Tom Stewart behind the ball and probably have Jeremy Cameron there. How are Fremantle going to score enough to beat that?
13: Well, you've got to be able to do it at the other end too. You know, you've got to be equally efficient defensively, whether or not that was the case. If you look at what happened last week, I think Geelong got a whole bunch of goals from front half turnovers.
0: Yeah.
13: You know, you just can't allow that, you know, because that really hurts. And I think that, in the end, there's a lot of contests in a footy match, thousands of them, and you've got to win your share and you've got to each time and you've got to do a bit extra. You've got to win your contest and do something else for the next guy. And if you can do that all over the field all night, then Fremantle are good enough to win. But that's the challenge, and it's a tough one.
2: Last question, Rick. What would your message be to the Fremantle Dockers who have shown signs that they get the yips in finals?
13: Oh, I don't. When the game starts and they're in the contest, no one's thinking like that, you know. That's the sort of stuff that happens beforehand, perhaps, and it can be on people's minds. But I think when you get into the contest, then it's where's the ball? How do I get it? What do I do next? And You have to play that way. Maybe you get into a situation where it looks hopeless and people don't have the resilience to keep going. That can happen. You can get in your head then. But, I think, it's about the next conscious, the next thing that happens and how it will impact.
2: Rick, appreciate your time. Thanks for joining us tonight.
13: Pleasure.
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2: Yeah, thank you to all our guests for joining us here tonight on Extra Time. It was a busy one. Thanks so much for always showing up, Muddy, as well. Cheers to Jimmy, who's our producer extraordinaire, for getting some ripper interviews tonight. Always appreciate all the hard work that happens there. For everyone else that tuned in to Extra Time, thanks for joining us. An update, FIBA Women's World Cup, Alana Smith will be unavailable for the rest of the World Cup. So some news there. Australia going to be taking on Italy, and they might come up against the USA if they're going to be progressing towards the gold medal match. Until next week, it is cheerio from us. Enjoy your night and hope it was a good one for you too.
14: ABC News, I'm Thanmaya Navada. The British Foreign Secretary says the international community has become frustrated with some of the Israeli government's actions a day after he announced sanctions on Israeli settlements in the occupied West Bank. An estimated 700,000 Israelis live in settlements in the West Bank and East Jerusalem, which are considered illegal under international law, although Israel disputes this. Ed Miliband also says he accused Israeli settlers of ethnic cleansing against Palestinians because it's important to call out what's happening.
15: We see the two-state solution, the only hope, in my view, for security and dignity for both the Israeli and Palestinian people, being destroyed before our eyes by the facts on the ground, the ever-expanding settlement expansion.
14: The Social Services Minister has shared her own experience of assault and says greater investment is needed to tackle domestic and sexual violence in Australia. Commissioner Michaela Cronin's annual update has found sexual violence reports have reached their highest rate since recording began in 1993. Tanya Plibersek says she has an incredible sense of urgency for more action on the issue, saying despite her position of power, she has concerns for her own safety because she's a woman.
16: We certainly need more support, but we also need to do what we're already doing better. I'm a cabinet minister. I'm in a pretty powerful position. When I walk to my car at night in a dark car park, I still get my keys out in case someone attacks me. I've been assaulted walking home in Canberra at night.
14: And if you or someone you know needs support, you can contact 1-800-RESPECT. That's 1-800-737-732. There's been another shooting in Sydney's southwest, with police yet to confirm if it's connected to the city's gangland war. Tamsin Buckle with the details.
17: Police say the man was shot in the car park of a community centre in Punchbowl. Paramedics treated the man, but he died at the scene. Onlookers say they heard 2 to 3 loud gunshot sounds. Police say a vehicle was seen driving away from the scene after the shots were fired. The man is yet to be formally identified, but police have set up a crime scene and they're investigations are ongoing. There's still no word, however, from police on if this is another targeted attack in Sydney's ongoing gangland wars.
14: The grief-stricken family of a mother of four killed by a drunk driver at Currumba in Victoria's north has reflected in court on the lasting impacts of their loss. Here's Andrew Mangelsdorf.
18: 45-year-old Velia Sutherland was killed in a head-on collision after Nathalia driver Lance O'Brien veered into oncoming traffic last October. O'Brien was hospitalised and later charged with culpable driving causing death and contravening bail conditions. Ms Sutherland's sister, Annie Koopmans, addressed the county court today with a breaking voice how the tragedy had broken her heart, saying her life has never been the same since. Villiers' daughter Tammy described feeling hopelessness, being over 3,000 kilometres away when the fatal crash occurred. Today, O'Brien pleaded guilty to the charges and will be sentenced at a later date.
14: France is hosting a two-day international space summit, but it's been diminished by the absence of US tech giants. They've skipped the event, reportedly due to pressure from the White House, which is said to have advised them that attending the summit could look like tacit support for EU policy positions. The event is billed as a forum for international cooperation on space exploration, and billions of dollars of contracts are expected to be signed. The European Space Agency's Didier Schmidt says discussions at the summit is crucial.
19: It's becoming very, very critical, and the sovereignty is really important. What we want to do, of course, at the summit is to raise the awareness to politicians that we have to have more autonomy in Europe in all these domains.
14: In sport, the South Australian government says there's no reason to believe that next year's LIV Golf tournament in Adelaide won't go ahead after it filed for bankruptcy in the US. Government spokesperson Nick Champion says LIV Golf has filed for a Chapter 11 bankruptcy, which he says is frequently used by businesses in the US to help restructure their debts. He says LIV Golf has been in communication with the government, and next year's event at Cooyonga Golf Club is still going ahead.
20: Well, we have no reason to believe otherwise. And what I'd say is that what we've developed in South Australia is an events economy that has been very, very successful.
14: And Australian Ben Simmons is back in the NBA with the Sacramento Kings, confirming they've signed the guard to a one-year deal. He was unsigned for the duration of last season after departing the LA Clippers. You're up to date with the latest on ABC News.
21: Western Australia's weather, showers and the chance of thunderstorms over the far east Goldfields, northern Eucla, interior and eastern Kimberley. Light showers over the remaining Eucla and Goldfields and about the south coast east of Esperance. In Perth, down to 10 degrees overnight before a mostly sunny Thursday with a forecast top of 23. Friday, partly cloudy, 25. Saturday, showers easing and 22. Then on Sunday, a shower or two, a forecast top of 21 degrees.

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2: Yes, well, hello and how are you? 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This is Nightlife and we are right around the country on the local radio network. 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It's 10:06 Eastern, 8:06 in Western Australia. It's 10:24 in South Australia and the Northern Territory. We're right through the Pacific, courtesy of Radio Australia, Fiji, Kiribati and Tuvalu. It's 11:06, Honiara and Port Vila at 11:06, and in Moresby, 10:06. Welcome aboard, everyone, and looking forward to the program tonight. We've got plenty on. I'm talking to Josh Black, first up, historian and speechwriter, about a whole range of things, including political memoirs and what's the best ever and who's been involved in the most myth-making as well. It's an interesting conversation. Looking forward to it. That's in our first hour. By the way, if you'd like to listen back on the ABC Listen app to our podcast, there's a lot of terrific stuff there. Just put Nightlife into the search bar of the ABC Listen app and there's a whole lot of stuff there, including last night's challenge, by the way, too. But you can also catch up with our discussions, including with independent financial advisor Nick Bruning last night. We were talking about the latest Centrelink pensions increase and how to prevent them from being clipped. As usually, had some great general advice for Nightlife listeners.
3: Sometimes a good investment opportunity is going to be something that's perfectly safe, Stuart. And that's one of the other concerns going on at the moment, is that a lot of these high income paying investments look great, look safe, but they're not. And you really can't ever break that link between risk and return. So if you're getting a rate higher than, say, 5.5%, which is what you can get at a bank, you're exposing yourself to risk. And what you need to weigh up is the risk worth the return. And sometimes the risk means that you don't get the money you invested back.
2: Anyway, more of that on the podcast. And there's a heap of other stuff there as well. Great listening at your convenience. 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You can text me 0467-922-702 if you would like to have a chat that way. What else is on tonight? I'm talking with Josh Black first up. Do we love a good political biography? Are you a fan? The news of the death of Blanche Dalpaget reminds us of how powerful political biography can be in shaping a politician's legacy. Her 1982 Robert J. Hawke biography was a landmark example. It was a bestseller. Blanche also wrote further biographies of Hawke too. So we'll talk some more about that with Josh Black in our first hour. What's the greatest political memoir that you've read, do you think? We'll talk with Josh Black about this in our first hour. Nightlife News Breakdown tonight. Hugh Rimmerton of 10 News First will lead this. We'll talk the pork barrelling going on with this Commonwealth grant scheme, golf club memberships and grant money. We'll talk about the treatment that Andrew Hastie's copping at the hands of One Nation over his giving of evidence under subpoena in the case involving Ben Robert Smith. Now, One Nation's pinned a cartoon, or Pauline Hanson's pinned a cartoon to her X account depicting Andrew Hastie as a traitor. So we'll talk about Mr. Hastie's response to this and how that might play out as an issue as well. Economics with Michael Yander. There's many people have growing concerns of a big market downturn being imminent, particularly because of concerns over the bond market. The bond market worldwide is much bigger than the stock market. Some are dubbing it a Bondmageddon. So we'll have a chat with Michael about that in the second hour. Mighty challenge, of course. Water off a duck's back is my response to the big controversy last night, of course, over the Sam Kerr question. Anyway, you might like to continue that to do. You can have a crack at that in the third hour of the program. And issues of the day, the last hour. How come Australian kids are getting so dumb? This is terrible news. Australian teenagers have just recorded their worst ever results in reading and maths, which continues a 20-year decline in international tests, and we're not the only ones. Other OECD countries are also declining. Is it what we suspected? Everyone's, all the kids have got their noses in phones and screens and not in books? Probably. I'd be interested in your view about that too a bit later on. All right, 1300 800 222 is my number. You can text me, of course, on 0467 922 702 if you would like to be part of the program.
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2: To this idea of performance politics, the apparently growing urge for politicians of all persuasions and levels of achievement to write books and give retrospective interviews in order to sort of shape and mould and burnish what might otherwise be an undistinguished record. Five prime ministers of the 2010s, for example, Julia Gillard, Kevin Rudd, Tony Abbott, Malcolm Turnbull, Scott Morrison, all left office unhappily, not of their own choosing. Then they and their former ministers, advisers, backbenchers and journalists took to print and participation in documentaries in an attempt to cast their own version of truth for posterity. Is this a noble urge to ensure history's record is true? And how did this trend to publish and polish become such an urge? Anyway, Josh Black has been a policy researcher and speechwriter and now lectures in Australian political studies in Canberra. His new book called Performance Politics, Australian Politicians and the Stories They Tell is a pretty fascinating read. He joins us this evening to tell some of these stories and what motivated them. Josh, good evening to you. Welcome to Nightlife.
4: It's great to be with you, Philip.
2: No, likewise. I suppose we should start with what I think is one of the most consequential political shaping and burnishing, and that's Blanche Delpaget's biography of Bob Hawke, of course, which had a huge influence on Hawke's standing and quest to become Prime Minister and is seen by many as almost a model of its kind. You knew about Blanche Delpaget, didn't you?
4: Briefly, yes. So I interviewed her early on in the research for this book, just before the COVID-19 pandemic struck. I interviewed her in Sydney. And I mean, just to sort of make a comment by way of opening, what I remember most about that interview is just the quantum of laughter. I mean, she was an extraordinary character and a really important contributor to Australian culture in her own right, as well as all that she did for the sort of making of what we would now call the Hawke legend or the Hawke persona. Just a really infectious personality, and I have vivid memories of doing a lot of laughing that day.
2: Yeah, tell me about the impact of that book. I mean, Hawke had some. It's hard to think of other examples. Perhaps Malcolm Turnbull's one, where people before they were in Parliament always thought, well, one day you'll be in Parliament and you'll be Prime Minister. Hawke was seen by a lot of people as being on a course with destiny, wasn't he? Particularly by himself, probably.
4: Well, especially by himself. And that's, I mean, again, there's some sort of self-mythologizing that goes on there. One of the things that Blanche traced in her original biography of Hawke in 1982 was this sense of destiny arising from the sort of messaging from his mother that he was special. He was someone born destined to do great things. And also his survival at the age of 17 of quite a nasty motorcycle accident. And Blanche quotes Bob as saying words to the effect of, you know, upon recovering, I decided that I would live my life to its fullest ambition. And I don't think anyone would suggest he did anything less than that. That book in 1982 was really important because although many in the wider Labor movement saw him as a future Prime Minister, some of his colleagues were yet to be persuaded and many in the press gallery were yet to be persuaded. I mean, Hawke had some real enthusiasts in the industrial relations rounds of the major newspapers, but there were political journalists who were very seasoned and quite sceptical of this idea that Hawke was the messiah the Labor Party needed to help them win office. They knew of the complications in his character, the tendency for relying a little too heavily on alcohol, the tendency to take too much comfort in extramarital activities. And they were not convinced that this was necessarily the makings of a prime minister. So a central part of the logic for that original biography of Hawke in 1982 was to get out there and own the story. I mean, Hawke was particularly keen to do this. He wanted a story that owned all of his blemishes. He wanted a warts and all account. He knew that Dalpuget, who was already a practiced biographer and a very successful one, could do this. And he was pretty keen to make sure that the book ended in a way that he was comfortable. I mean, if you think you're on a march to the lodge, the ending of that book like that really does matter. And so he was quite keen to massage the ending of that book and make sure that the story of his self-reform was appropriately captured, and that his popularity in the polls was also captured. I mean, there's no ambiguity at the end of that book about where Hawke thinks he's heading.
2: No. No, it was a very powerful book. Who writes the most books, Josh, the Labor side or the Coalition side?
4: Well, for much of the past 40 years or so, it's been overwhelmingly the Labor side.
2: Why do you think that is?
4: Partly because of the transformative experience of governing for 13 years at the federal level in the 1980s and 90s. I mean, that's a decisive factor, I think. You get to the end of the Hawke and Keating era, and there's a generation of Labor ministers and of course, Hawke himself, who have all been instrumental in a very different type of Labor government, one that has had to reassess and often abandon its traditional, historic, social, democratic, collectivist ideals of doing politics. They've had to do things very differently. They've had to do things that would have been unthinkable in a Labor platform of the 1970s, you know, floating and deregulating the financial markets, the shift to enterprise bargaining and changes in Australia's system of central arbitration, winding back tariffs. These are big, bold and highly controversial things. And there are plenty of ministers who get to the end of that government and are unconvinced by aspects of what they've done.
2: Yeah, but why do you think, I mean, there've been powerful and transformational Liberal governments as well. Mm. Why do you think that Labor writes more books than the Coalition does?
4: Well, I mean, there's a few factors here. One is I suppose the flip side of that question is why didn't they in an earlier era? And I think we can sort of answer.
2: I mean, there aren't many books out of the Fraser era, are there, that I recall?
4: No, there weren't. And the Fraser memoir itself doesn't come into being until about 2010, which, you know, is something we might be keen to come back to. But the rise of political memoir publishing across the board depends on a series of shifts in the sort of texture of our public culture, right? People need to be more inclined to want more emotions and more autobiographical explanation from their leaders. And that's a process that we can sort of track over the 50 years or so of the period from about the 1970s onwards. I mean, the social transformations of that decade, the women's and gay liberation movements, the idea that the personal is political, these are transformative for a political culture that in the early 20th century was not very demonstrative, not inclined to affectation, to borrow, I think it's Russell Ward's term, actually. This idea that you would go out there and reveal yourself, your inner self, to be more inclined to want more emotions and more autobiographical explanation from their leaders. And that's a process that we can sort of track over the 50 years or so of the period from about the 1970s onwards. I mean, the social transformations of that decade, the women's and gay liberation movements, the idea that the personal is political, these are transformative for

0: Here.
1: Paul from Marrickville says, Phil, instead of pills or chamomile tea, a good political biography is the best thing for inducing sleep. Well, that's a view, Paul. That's true. Although not everyone might agree. I wonder what you think about it. 1-300-800-222 is the number if you read a good one. Because it's, I mean, is it a modern phenomenon? I'm thinking Winston Churchill wrote a lot.
0: He did. So,
1: Both while he was in office and out of office, didn't he?
0: Yeah. Yes, I mean, what I try and track in this book is the unique Australian pattern here, which is a really thin and weak lineage of political life writing and personal storytelling before about the 1960s or 70s, and then a comparatively sudden boom thereafter. I mean, in 1994, for example, you get this big batch of Labor insider storytelling, which includes people like Bob Hawke and John Button and Tom Uran and Peter Walsh and of course, Graham Richardson, that sort of towering New South Wales right-wing power broker with that iconic book, Whatever It Takes. You get all of this in the space of about 6 or 8 months. It would have taken the first half of the 20th century for the Labor Party to generate an equivalent volume of memoir publications like that.
1: Yeah, so I'm trying to think going back. It's hard for me to pin one. Is there a significant book
0: in
1: the earlier period?
0: There are a few, but they're very thinly spaced out, and they're also not very illuminating. They're not very revealing. I mean, people like Billy Hughes published a couple of books, and he was an incredible raconteur, someone who traded on pretty tall stories for a short fella. But these are not very revealing books at all. He tries not to tell stories from within the parliamentary tent, as it were. Menzies writes a couple of books in the late 60s, early 70s, and is pretty detached, to be honest, for someone who'd been a towering partisan figure for decades.
1: Yeah, massive, massive figure. And both his books, I think there were two, aren't there? Books of memoirs, Afternoon Light, and there's another one. That's right, they're pretty... He doesn't go into a lot of detail, does he?
0: Not at all. And the second one, he's a little bit more willing to do the posturing, but only because he's sort of getting sick and tired of hearing that nothing happened for 16 years on his watch. So he sort of feels like he's been pressured to get in there and be a little bit more, a little bit more muscular about trying to claim a legacy for his government. The first one is a lot of meandering stories about, what it was like to meet 6 American presidents or 6 British prime ministers and, some reflections on cricket and, long essays about the role of the British Crown in the Commonwealth of Nations. And, none of this is heart-starting material for an Australian reader by 1967, 1968. Not for a younger baby boomer generation of Australian readers, certainly.
1: What's the role of the book in politics anyway, Josh? I'm talking with Josh Black. He's an historian, speechwriter, and written a book called Performance Politics, which is an interesting thesis. It's all about how books and memoirs and post-production, as it were, are often get to burnish a legacy that may not otherwise have emerged. The role of the book these days in politics, I mean, it's about in Australia, isn't it? In America, it's de rigueur. Nobody launches a bid to become president in the US without a book.
0: Absolutely.
1: Or books. No one thinks that they wrote them.
0: No, that's right.
1: It's seen as part of the kind of pitch, isn't it? That's not really the case in Australia, is it?
0: We've had our moments with it, I think, and among those moments is a big block of time in the late 2000s and much of the 2010s where, a series of senior Australian politicians across both major parties did turn increasingly to those books to try and do political posturing, to establish their place in the pecking order for succession or to help posture for leadership. Very few of them found success this way. Tony Abbott did. I think that's actually a really important story in its own right.
1: That's true.
0: Tony Abbott in mid-2009 brings out a book called Battle Lines, and he does it with Melbourne University Publishing, which was then led by another formidable cultural figure in Australia's life, Louise Adler. And Battle Lines is quite a quirky, in some ways quite strange book. It's got a really bewildering cocktail of ideas and policy proposals in it, wrapped in the sort of

0: bare details story of Abbott's life and personality, it helps him remind his colleagues, who are pretty dim on his capacities at this stage, that he had media talent, he had a bit of charisma when he dug deep, and he could go out there and perform when required.
1: Mm.
0: It also put him in direct contact with the Liberal Party rank and file on a pretty regular basis, right? He sort of goes around the country to urban and rural Liberal Party branches and addresses Liberal dinners and fundraisers to sort of sell copies of his book and talk to people. And what he hears throughout that book tour is criticism of climate change policy, criticism about the then Rudd government's emissions trading scheme. And this sort of back and forth on the book tour emboldens him, A, to take a position against the ETS, and B, to take the position of the Liberal leadership when things came to a head in December 2009.
1: Jenny says, evening, Phil. I see politicians writing memoirs as a bit egotistical and a money grab from the Australian public, as if they'd made enough money already from the taxpayer whilst in office. He couldn't pay me to read one. Well, that's a point, Jenny. They don't actually ever tend to sell that well, do they? What's been the bestseller?
0: So there have been some really big sellers, actually, and this is, you know, by Australian non-fiction standards, yeah. Some of them have been phenomenal. So John Howard is the best of the recent past in terms of sales, well and truly in advance of 100,000 copies in the Australian market. That's pretty big. Gough Whitlam still holds the record, to my knowledge, which his book, The Truth of the Matter, in 1979, which is a short and absolutely stinging account of Sir John Kerr and the dismissal, that sold 150,000 copies, which is a pretty tough
1: thing. That's a lot in the Australian market, isn't it? That's a lot.
0: It sure is. Mm. It sure is. I mean, one other bestseller that's probably worth mentioning early on is The speechwriter Don Watson's portrait of Paul Keating, and in some ways that's a memoir as well, Recollections of a Bleeding Heart. Not only was it a bestseller, somewhere in the order of 80 to 100,000 copies, I think, but also a real prize winner. You know, took out serious book prizes and biography prizes right across the country.
1: Mm. Yes, they were once great friends and collaborators, of course, Don Watson. Don was the speechwriter for Paul Keating. Don Watson, I think I'm right here, isn't he? Wrote the Redfern, so-called Redfern speech, which...
0: Well, it depends who you ask, but
1: well,
0: yes.
1: Well, I know. He says he did. I think I believe him. Paul Keating's angry about that, and indeed a great many other matters about Don Watson after Don Watson's book came out. Now, we'll talk about Paul Keating in a moment, because he's one of the standout examples of an influential, consequential Prime Minister who has not written his memoirs. But he was certainly scathing about his former speechwriter Don Watson's account of his career, Recollections of a Bleeding Heart. As you say, it's a pretty good book, Don Watson's book. And he's pointed out that Paul Keating certainly didn't fit the mould of most Prime Ministers, that he had an eye on the future. Here he is in 2015 reflecting on his time working with Paul Keating.
2: I mean, Paul was always in a conversation about the future. When everyone else was talking about what the latest polls were, or they were off doing doorstops at 6:30 in the morning, they were out jogging like John Hewson, or swimming like Tony Abbott does, or taking their shirt off like Tony Abbott does. All this sort of stuff. They're always talking about the recent past and what Anzac means and all that sort of stuff. Paul was actually still up at the lodge, having a conversation about what might be. That's really what he was always thinking that way. He was truly a man of a very specific vision. And by the time I got to know him, he had a narrative built around that. It was tremendously strong, which made it very easy to work for him. You weren't trying to invent a vision. And what's astonishing is the way the moment he lost the election, Labor dropped the whole thing and thought they'd start their own narrative, which after 10 years appeared to be Howard wins and they lose. That was their narrative. And it was astounding. And I mean, by fleeing from Paul, they fled from their own recent history and any grasp of the future.
1: Why did Paul Keating hate the book so much?
0: It's a good question. There are, I think, a couple of reasons. One, the sheer volume of Watson in that book is probably a bit much for Keating. I mean, if you're a recent former Prime Minister and you want a book that chronicles the significance of your leadership, you don't want one of your staff kind of almost overshadowing you, or at least closely shadowing you as a character in the story. And yet, Recollections of a Bleeding Heart is very much a book from Watson's perspective, his point of view, his thought processes and emotions are inescapable from the story that he's telling. So I think that's one factor. I think it's less triumphant. I mean, Keating, to pick up on Watson's theme in the clip that you've just played, Keating got to, I think, the defeat at the 1996 election and was still saying things like, you know, they'll remember I always went for the big ones. And he's saying that on the night of his, you know, crushing defeat, Labor's worst, at that point, worst primary vote since the early 1930s. He's saying things like, I always went for the big ones. And Watson's portrait is a bit less triumphant. It's sort of heading inexorably towards the misery of defeat from about halfway through. And there's a lot of slow going, hard boring, a lot of melancholy. It's not a grandiose picture of leadership. It's quite a human and vulnerable one, and I think there's a lot in that that Keating probably found hard to reconcile. There's a beautiful line in Keating's speech at the launch of that book, which it's mid 2002. They both go along with Noel Pearson to the Sydney Town Hall to launch this for a really big audience, and there's a line in Keating's speech which I think for anyone who was really sharply paying attention at that event, they may have been able to spot it. Most people didn't. Keating says, Don has the inclinations of a fruit bat. He always heads back into the darkness. And I think in that quote, you get probably close to a clear sense of just what Keating found so difficult to appreciate in this book.
1: Yeah, should he have written his own book? I mean, I suppose I should ask him that question, if he would agree to be interviewed on the program, but he's a notorious non-starter in the interview stakes. But he never has written a memoir. I mean, he sat down with Kerry O'Brien and they've produced a kind of big book and a TV series, but that's by way of interviews.
0: Mm.
1: He's never actually sat down and said, in my view, according to me, this is what happened. I mean, maybe he can't. Not everyone can do this. Writing's hard.
0: Writing is hard.
1: What do you think? It's that writing's too hard for some, or do you think there's another reason why Paul Keating's never written a book?
0: I think you know, not everyone is well disposed to sitting down and writing. I certainly think that's a factor. He did produce a book in 2000, which was really a foreign policy essay. It's called Engagement: Australia Faces the Asia Pacific. And when you read that book, I mean, bits of it read very strongly like Keating's voice, but there's, you know, you can sort of, if you read between the lines, see quite a bit of external advice, probably former advisors like Alan Gingell. You can see a lot of their sort of influence operating in that particular piece of storytelling. The stuff with Kerry O'Brien is very interesting. You know, 4 1-hour TV episodes, and then, as you say, an enormous book, like an absolute doorstopper of a book in 2015 to follow it up. And I think part of the story lies in the types of questions that Kerry O'Brien was asking. So in most of the questions, he's quoting from existing memoirs or biographies, existing interviews, existing impressions of Keating written by others, and asking Keating to verify or confirm or contradict them. And it's a really interesting technique from a journalism point of view. It in terms of memoir and life writing, it suggests that the best stories have already been told, and that we're sort of going back and mopping up or tidying up or you know, conducting a second autopsy, as it were. I think that's probably a sign that, you know, the world won't stop spinning on its axis in the absence of a Keating memoir.
1: And maybe that's right. 1-300-800-222 is my number. You might like to join this conversation or ask a question of Dr. Josh Black. He's an historian and speechwriter. He's written an interesting book called Performance Politics, about the idea of how political memories and legacies and identities are shaped by the books that get written by them and others about them. You mentioned John Howard. He did write a memoir of his years in power called Lazarus Rising. You say that sold over 100,000.
0: Yeah, certainly.
1: He made an appearance on the ABC's Q&A program, which included quite a performance from an audience member, by the way, who threw a couple of shoes at him.
3: We're watching Q&A with the Q&A special with the former Prime Minister, John Howard.
4: Sorry, Tony, take it as a comment.
3: Oh, no,
4: that's
3: we're not going to do that.
4: Dead,
3: please.
4: And this is for your Iraqi
3: memory. Someone please remove that gentleman. OK, well, we apologise

0: obviously, we apologise for that.
1: That's all right. Don't worry. Don't worry. Sorry.
0: And I'm very sorry.
1: No, forget it.
0: Okay,
1: it.
0: You're watching.
1: Relax.
0: Yeah.
1: That's right.
0: As the gentleman just said there, if that's all I've got to throw at you, you've got nothing to worry about. Okay, you're watching a Q&A special, quite a lively one, with the former Prime Minister, John Howard.
2: Tony Jones moderating what was a fairground shying of shoes at the former Prime Minister, John Howard. Of consequential Prime Ministers, you'd have to put John Howard right up there. Wouldn't you? To what degree do his books contribute to that as opposed to his record?
3: Yeah, I mean, I think this goes back to a question you raised earlier about the place of the book in our politics. I mean, I think what I enjoyed about revisiting that clip is that although his book is not sitting on the table next to him during this shoe-throwing incident, it's the opportunity, it's the occasion. The book has, despite so many predictions of the death of the book in the last 40 or 50 years, and despite our regular emphasis on the impact that social media and the internet have had on our political culture, the book still has a place. It still proves itself very capable of capturing time and space and attention in a really crowded attention economy. So that's the first thing I'd say. And yeah, Howard's turned, he's sort of developed quite a habit for writing what we might call big books for broad churches. I mean,
2: well, he wrote a biography of Menzies, didn't he?
3: He did. He did a book on Menzies. He's done a book on himself. And shortly after the coalition was voted out in 2022, he was back out in print with another book called A Sense of Balance, which, in truth, it revisited a lot of old anecdotes and just sort of recycled or reframed them a little bit and then added some more contemporary reflections. But what these books are good at doing is, A, wrapping up the story of the Howard era in a neat and consumable way to suit his political objectives, and B, intervening in ongoing debates about the Liberal Party, what it means, who it represents, what sort of ideological traditions it is the custodian of, and what its policy platform is. I mean, these kinds of books are not separate from those contemporary political debates. That's part of what performance politics really is all about. It's sort of it's packaging up the past in a way that is directly impinging upon the present.
2: Packaging up the past, yes. Australians are terminally sceptical of these things. Mm. Joey in Coffs Harbour says the hundreds of autobiographies by Australian cricketers haven't helped their performance either, unfortunately, which is true enough. Not everyone's... tell us the story of Billy McMahon. There have been some amusing, maybe tragically amusing stories about people trying to write a book about themselves. Billy McMahon was, I think, contracted and given a big advance, wasn't he, to write a book about his period in office? But tell us the story. It famously was stillborn.
3: It was. I mean, the best person to consult for this particular story is Patrick Mullins, who about 6 or 7 years ago did a world-class biography of Billy McMahon. And it's a world-class book partly because it's the story of a character that we all thought was just perennially unlikable. Like, how do you sit and read for hundreds and hundreds of pages about someone who is so inherently dislikable and yet Patrick Mullins, in his book Tiberius with a Telephone, does a superb job of this. And threaded all the way through that story is his account of how and why McMahon failed to produce this memoir, which was a fully developed project. Like, it was underway. There were pieces of draft storytelling. There were documents hidden away in filing cabinets ready for him to consult. There were assistants and researchers brought in to provide support. And there's money changing hands. And in the end, McMahon was just A, incapable of crafting a compelling story, B, incapable of providing the leadership that you need to bring a project like that to fruition, because it does take leadership, and three, just so unpleasant to work with that people ultimately couldn't develop enough rapport and trust to have confidence that the book would be worth the paper it was printed on.
2: No, I've been told an anecdote by one of the publishers, because he had a few, because publishers dropped off and others came on board.
3: Yeah, that did.
2: One of the publishers, you know, said, you know, Billy, how's this project coming along? You know, we've got money in it and blah, blah, blah. you know, he said, oh, no, it's going well. And invited the publisher to come and have a look. I think, or maybe the publisher says, look, I'd like to come into the office and just, you know, have a look at what, you know, what you've got. Mm. And he did, and the publisher was shown a side office of Millie McMahon's office where
3: yes.
2: there were no fewer, I think, than 13 or 14 filing cabinets.
3: Yeah.
2: And Billy said, look, there it is. It's all there.
3: Yeah.
2: the publisher just shook their head, I think, and then I think they too walked away at that point thinking,
3: yes.
2: It's not going to happen.
3: Yes.
2: 1-300-800-222 is the number. Where do you reckon we get the truth? I mean, where do we get the truth about what happened? Is it through journalism or is it through this kind of myth-making, do you think?
3: Well, I mean, I would say neither. Do we know the truth when we see it? It's a pretty deep philosophical question and not one that I think either the politicians themselves or the journalists who cover them intimately are well placed to ultimately judge. One of the sort of subgenres that sits underneath performance politics is, of course, the staffer's or advisor's memoir or biography. And I think Stephen Mills, who was a speechwriter for Hawke at one point, wrote a book called The Hawke Years. And when he launched it in 1993, he said, you know, advisors sometimes see the politicians better than they see themselves. So there is one claim to truth through that avenue, through that particular lens. I mean, the historian in me would always suggest that I think we need a little bit of time and distance. We also need access to a much broader set of evidence and information than just the human memory alone. I mean, we know how unreliable and dangerous and faulty the human memory can be. And so often human memory is what's driving these books. The cynicism of our modern political culture, I think, means that increasingly our former leaders tend to allow the footnotes and endnotes to start stacking up. So by the time you get to Malcolm Turnbull, I mean, he's footnoting his WhatsApp messages with other cabinet ministers and staff and so on. And when he's questioned about his book in April 2020, he says, well, you know, this is the right story because it's well documented. So it is interesting that under the pressure of cynicism from the public, politicians, even as they're relying on emotions and memory to tell their story, have sort of emulated the scaffolding and the aesthetics of historical storytelling. I think that's worth noting.
2: Josh Black is with us, historian and speechwriter. We're talking about his book, Performance Politics, about the role of memoir and autobiography in shaping political attitudes. You might have a call you'd like to make. 1-300-800-222 is the number.
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2: He's just back on this, you know, journalism and memoir proposal. I mean, you might argue that, so I've just finished that really quite compelling book by Jonathan Swan and Maggie Haberman in the US there. Jonathan Swan, of course, a well-known Australian journalist, son of Norman Swan, by the way.
3: Yes.
2: Called Regime Change, which is a portrait of the Trump administration, which is compelling in its authenticity, you'd think. I mean, others have pointed to Nikki Sava here in Australia, who's done a similar service. Do you think we get more out of these books than we do out of political memoirs?
3: We do get a lot out of them. It's not always clear that we get more or less. I mean, I think there's an apples and oranges comparison here, isn't there? And one of the things that prompted, I think, a certain generation of Australian politicians to really rush into print and claim these stories themselves was they were starting to get quite jealous of the authority that journalists were ascribing to themselves. There was a much stronger tradition, I think, of press gallery journalists going all the way back to the 1930s with Warren Denning, who published a really compelling book about the Scullin government and its collapse in the face of the Great Depression. There were some excellent examples of journalists as historians in the 1960s and 70s. Alan Reid was, I think, the real standout example in that generation. So there's a much longer lineage of this kind of stuff. And I think politicians did get to a point where they thought, well, we're the ones on the inside of the room. Graham Richardson has this line at the beginning of Whatever It Takes where he says, you know, no matter how hard their noses are pressed against the window pane, they'll never know what it's like to sit inside those smoke-filled rooms. And I think that's central to the logic of performance politics, right? It assumes that the story of politics happens inside, whether it's inside the person's mind and emotions or inside a closed institution. And they get to choose when to open the door and open the blinds and when to close them all again.
2: Yes, that famous remark about that voters should never know about the making of sausages or the making of laws either, because it's ugly in the extreme, which is true. Speaking of ugly, there's been a spate of these, is it biography or how would you describe it? Performance reviews. I mean, they've been particularly run on the ABC, on the ABC TV. I'm thinking of TV shows like The Howard Years, The Killing Season, most recently Nemesis, Ambition, Betrayal, Revenge. This is where shows where former politicians can't wait to dish dirt on each other and make sure that they're seen in the best sort of light. When I watch them, I always think, well, politicians, you know, can't blame themselves for people having a poor opinion of them when they see shows like this, do you think?
3: Yeah, I think it's a legitimate criticism to make of some of the testimonies we see in these programs. This is a completely new genre in the 1990s. I mean, I would call them a docudrama. I think docudrama is the best way of capturing what these are. They purport to be documentaries, and they are in the sense that they're put together by, you know, really rigorous researchers and interviewers and editors within the confines of the national broadcaster. I mean, it is a really important service in some ways that these documentaries do, because they do capture a certain feel and a vibe at key milestones in our political life. At the same time, they are explicitly modelled on sort of dramatic forms of storytelling. And that's the case right back in 1993 with Labour in Power. It is the first of this sort of tradition. It was groundbreaking when it first went to air in June and July of 1993, like utterly groundbreaking. Journalists who were pretty battle-hardened and seasoned said even they found some of it a little bit shocking. Alan Ramsey said in, I think it was the Sydney Morning Herald, that it was basically transforming how quickly we could know about our own politics. He said normally you'd wait 20 or 30 years to find out exactly how a cabinet debate went down. And here we are reading about bitter debates inside the final years of Bob Hawke's government within a couple of years of those debates having occurred, like absolutely radical in terms of creating the illusion of transparency or disclosure, I think. And then as you get towards, you know, The Killing Season, most recently Nemesis, I mean, much more obviously modelled on the Netflix drama, even to the level of the technology that these things are put together with. Like, the montage is more creative, the cinematography is more dramatic, the cameras are designed to give you a more filmic kind of aesthetic. I mean, they are so closely modelled on the Netflix drama that it certainly does affect the perceptions we have of our politics. And, of course, the things the characters say about one another. You know, all of these programs, but especially Nemesis, earned their parental guidance ratings very earnestly. You know, I wouldn't quote on the national broadcaster the things that these guys said about each other.
2: Nathan says, what do you reckon's the best modern UK Prime Minister autobiography?
3: The best modern UK Prime Minister?
2: Autobiography.
3: That's interesting. I mean, there's something fascinating about Gordon Brown, I think. A really complicated figure who sort of sits halfway between very old traditions of the Labour Party, the sort of highly professional and stylized new Labour of the Blair years, and something else completely, which is a much more spiritual, congregationalist type of sense of public service. and also just a quite a stormy figure in emotional terms. But even there, I mean, he released a memoir in 2017 called My Life, Our Times. And I think I remember coming across that title and thinking it said so much about what I was fascinated in with this topic, which is what makes a public figure so confident in collapsing their times to the story of their own life. I mean, that's an

0: astonishing. It's an astonishing title for a book. It's an astonishing claim for a political figure to make.
1: Mm. Yeah, you wonder why we don't see more, or maybe we do. Maybe they just don't sell that well. More of what is a bit of a genre, which is cabinet diaries, because sometimes you would like to know what actually happened around the cabinet table. Like when, for example, the current government was discussing tax changes, what did people say? And, you know, was there a point at which someone said, look, you know, we could do this or this, but I reckon we should do this. I mean, I know Gareth Evans had a cabinet diary book. I think famously Richard Crossman in Britain is the most famous one, isn't he? Tracking the Labor cabinet from the mid-60s through to the early 70s cabinet diary. But we don't see a lot of them here in Australia. Is that because politicians, A, don't want to tell the truth, or B, are afraid of it?
0: I think the time required to commit to a sustained diary is actually really hard. I think the first challenge is I don't know that many ministers are able to quarantine the time they need to diarise properly.
1: Hmm.
0: I mean, at a sort of practical level, most minister is not in control of their diary at a sort of physical, tactile sense. And sort of setting aside 20, 25, 30 minutes a night or a morning to, you know, record in detail your impressions of the day is a very hard thing to do in a busy parliamentary week or fortnight. The sort of big example in Australia is Neil Blewett's A Cabinet Diary, which is released in 1999. And this is his impression of the first couple of years of the Keating government. And it's fascinating. I mean, it's really detailed. It is relentlessly political. It gives you like extensive multi-page blow-by-blow accounts of specific cabinet debates, many of which are super valuable for the historian and valuable if you're a sort of if you're a Labor stalwart or a Labor operative who wants to understand how a government actually worked day to day 35 years ago. I mean, it's an incredible treasure trove. Hard to get published because the market for that sort of storytelling is much smaller. And he was also pushing against much older conventions. I mean, you mentioned Richard Crossman in the UK. That diary was explosive. It triggered court contests. The last parts of it were only published posthumously, but it triggered really a sort of moral panic within the British establishment about who was allowed to do this kind of storytelling. In Australia, we didn't see anything quite like that in 1999 when Neil Blewett went to take his book to the printer, but he did get a very strongly worded letter from John Howard's Secretary of the Department of Prime Minister and Cabinet, who basically reminded Blewett the maximum enforceable penalty for breaking the Crimes Act, which includes official secrets regulations and that sort of thing, was, I think, 5 or 7 years in prison. And, of course, you know, governments are quite powerless to prosecute a former minister for wanting to tell their story of a career. But it does show you just how recently those kinds of strictures on disclosure were still operative. And, you know, in the more recent past, there is still a sort of these questions about who is allowed to do storytelling and who is allowed to disclose from within the cabinet system. They still pop up from time to time. The only other thing I'd sort of say here is it would probably be a mistake to imagine that we will always get the answers from a cabinet diary. Cabinet systems of government are really important, and I think the Albanese government has been very good at maintaining solid traditional cabinet system of government. But we shouldn't imagine that every decision is decided in cabinet, or that decisions aren't capable of being put together elsewhere.
1: Yes. Suresh says on the text line, Phil, the best UK Prime Minister's biography would be Liz Truss, if she ever wrote one, because 47 days in office could be condensed down to one A4 page with no achievements to list.
0: She came out with I can't remember if it was called The Conservative in the Room or 10 Years to Save the West or something
1: like that, wasn't it?
0: It was one of these. And the fact that I can't even remember the title and it was only 2 or 3 years ago tells you something about how ephemeral these kinds of books can be. But yeah, this is an example of even people with, I think as you said at the top of the program, fairly limited lists of achievements to their name, don't feel all that shy about rushing into print.
1: Mm. Yeah, we mentioned the reading public. There's no indication of a growing appetite for this, or do you think there is a growing appetite for it?
0: No, I suspect the appetite has well and truly peaked, and I think there's a sense in the reporting in around the mid-2010s that people were actually starting to notice and get really tired of this genre, this whole realm of often too shallow, gimmicky political publishing. And I think some of that attitude led directly to contests about the role of Melbourne University Publishing in this story. I mean, Louise Adler, who I mentioned earlier,
1: they published a lot of them, didn't they?
0: A lot of them. I mean, if you go to a Lifeline book fair, which I did on the weekend here in Canberra, and you sort of go looking at the Australian politics table, you'll see a lot of MUP logos on the spines of a lot of books published by a lot of Australian politicians between that period. And there was, I think, by the end of those years, a sense that we were sort of trying to mine and extract value where there wasn't any.
1: Mm. Yes, one of my texters says, Liz Truss did run the Conservative Speech Fest where Bridget McKenzie and Tony Abbott spoke.
0: Mm.
1: Oh, okay. Janice says, are there any female political autobiographies? If not, what an indication of gender bias in the political leadership sphere? Well, yeah, there are. Julia Gillard's written books.
0: Yep. Yeah, she has multiple.
1: Yeah.
0: And the response to hers is really interesting. I mean, I will say one of the things I wanted to do in this book was to run with the idea that there's more to Gillard's story than gender, and there's more to the story of gender in Australian politics than Gillard. And I think both of those ideas are really important. In some ways, the most striking example of controversy and backlash following a woman's political memoir in Australia is the story of Cheryl Curnow.
1: Yeah.
0: Who
1: didn't include one salient fact.
0: Well, it's partly about that, but I think there's more going on. I think this is the story of someone who desperately wanted, at the end of a really turbulent period in politics, to get out there and explain what it was like to be a woman on the front lines of political argy-bargy in the middle of the Howard years. What it was like to go from the pretty independent, free-minded Australian Democrats to the much more machine-like Labor Party, in whose systems she wasn't well-grounded, didn't have good indoctrination, and often felt that she wasn't well-supported. And she announced basically the second she lost the seat of Dixon in November 2001 that she would write a memoir about her 4 years with the Labor Party and what had gone wrong.
1: Mm.
0: She did write that memoir. It's called Speaking for Myself Again. It does tell a pretty openly feminist story about how problematic the culture of Australian politics was at that time. And even before the book had appeared, there were lines of attack quite clearly established in the press that said things like, whinging for myself again, precious princess will blame everyone but herself. I mean, these are the lines of criticism that are made before the book is out.
1: Yeah.
0: So I do think that there is, yes, the choice not to reveal her the nature of her relationship with Labor's then deputy leader Gareth Evans.
1: It was a very significant omission. I mean, you know, it was a critical piece of information, and she should have said it, shouldn't she?
0: Well, I mean, it depends who you ask. The media monitoring services at the time suggested that actually a lot of the public weren't that fussed about whether this detail was included or not.
1: They mightn't have been fussed, but you know, it should have been there.
0: Yeah, I mean, the other point that I think many have made in the decades since is we can't have that standard for Cheryl Curnow, but not for any of her male peers.
1: Well, that's true too.
0: That's a fairly important point.
1: That is true too, which in Bob Hawke's case would require a substantial appendix.
0: Sure would.
1: All right. Interesting. Interesting conversation too. Josh, terrific to have had your company and time. Thank you.
0: Thanks so much, Philip.
1: Dr. Joshua Black is a historian and speechwriter, and his book is called Performance Politics. It's around at the moment. Some interesting ideas there. 1-300-800-222. Keep that number handy. You'll need it for the Mighty Challenge a bit later on. We've got plenty coming up. Hugh Rimmer is going to lead the Nightlife News breakdown for us. Michael Yander's got a very interesting story about the international bond market too. So have a listen to that as well. That's all coming up in the following hour. Philip Clark with you. This is Nightlife on ABC Local Radio.
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4: Hello, this is ABC News with David Rowlands. The UK Foreign Secretary says the country had to call out Israeli settler violence in the occupied West Bank before it was too late to save the two-state solution. Israel has indicated that closing the US consulate is among a series of retaliatory measures in response to Britain, France and Canada, among others, announcing sanctions on Israeli settlements, which are deemed illegal under international law. Ed Miliband says he anticipated the Israeli backlash, but it was time to act.
5: Some of what Israel is doing, like trying to close down our consulate, will be damaging for the Palestinian people, but it is right to act because the bigger danger here is the wider suffering and oppression of the Palestinian people, which is continuing unabated, and we have a responsibility to seek to make a difference.
4: The federal opposition leader has met with the Prime Minister after writing to him with demands for the government's expected immigration crackdown. Here's political reporter Lexi Junowick.
6: Seen by the ABC, Angus Taylor's letter to Anthony Albanese today calls on the government to adopt the coalition's immigration policy, which includes linking Australia's migration intake to the number of new homes built. Mr Taylor also writes a 10-point list of demands for any legislation that Labor puts forward, including making it illegal for someone to repatriate terrorist sympathisers. This afternoon, Mr Taylor and Shadow Home Affairs Minister John O'Dunham met with Mr Albanese to discuss Labor's future migration plans. No date has been set for the government to unveil changes to Australia's migration settings after Home Affairs Minister Tony Burke postponed a scheduled appearance at the National Press Club in August.
4: Researchers at the artificial intelligence giant Anthropic say they're worried that the technology could threaten humanity. The BBC's Chris Vallance takes up the story.
7: Anthropic's Evan Hubinger said in a post on X that the risk from current AI models was low, but he was worried that the technology might soon become able to improve itself to the point where it poses an existential risk to humanity. "We really do earnestly believe AI poses a species-ending risk to humans," he wrote. Mr. Hubinger added that Anthropic was trying its best, but to paraphrase, it hadn't figured out how to keep future superintelligent AIs acting in line with human values, called alignment in AI jargon and his own area of expertise.
4: Funeral ceremonies have begun in Oslo for Norway's King Harald V. Thousands of Norwegians have gathered to honour the popular and modernising monarch who reigned for 35 years. Among the guests are the monarchs of Sweden, Denmark, Spain, the Netherlands, Belgium and Jordan. The heir to the British throne, Prince William, is also expected, as well as presidents from a range of European countries. These mourners in the Norwegian capital spoke about what the king meant to them.
8: King Harald was, as many Norwegians I used to call, the national grandfather of sorts. He was like the beloved grandfather.
9: I think a king is a person that has a role to gather people, especially in difficult times, and he has definitely done that through the years.
4: Airbnb and other short-term home rental companies are set to face more restrictions as the European Commission proposes unified rules to help authorities tackle a housing crunch in tourism hotspots. The move by the EU aims to harmonise rules across Europe after authorities in cities including Paris, Barcelona and Venice have struggled against too many different laws that have also posed legal challenges. The shortage of affordable housing due to the surge in short-term holiday rentals has prompted residents, especially young Europeans, to take to the streets in protest. Back home, and the Australian Islamic Centre says the death of two children in a horror crash in Melbourne's West yesterday afternoon has brought unimaginable sadness to the community. Costa Haritos reports from the Royal Children's Hospital in Melbourne.
10: 11-year-old Osama El-Holi and 7-year-old Sarah El-Holi were killed after the car they were travelling in yesterday rolled near Parwyn on Melbourne's western outskirts. The Australian Islamic Centre has released the children's names with the permission of their families and says it's focusing on supporting them during this difficult time. 5 other children remain at the Royal Children's Hospital in a stable condition and have been visited by loved ones today. A 34-year-old woman who was behind the wheel at the time is also recovering from minor injuries as investigators continue their work to determine how the tragic incident unfolded.
4: ABC News.
11: Western Australia's weather, showers and the chance of thunderstorms over the far east Goldfields, northern Eucla, interior and eastern Kimberley. Light showers over the remaining Eucla and Goldfields and about the south coast east of Esperance. In Perth, down to 10 degrees overnight before a mostly sunny Thursday with a forecast top of 23. Friday, partly cloudy, 25. Saturday, showers easing and 22. Then on Sunday, a shower or two, a forecast top of 21 degrees.

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2: Yes, well, hello, and how are you? Philip Clark with you on ABC Local Radio. We are right around the country. Good to be with you. Wherever you are, you should be getting us loud and clear. There are no problems with transmission and repairs tonight, so if you're getting us on broadcast, should be coming through loud and clear. 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And you can listen to our podcasts that way as well. I'll put that chat with Josh Black about political memoirs up there as a podcast a bit later. Thank you, Fran from Logan, who just jumped in on that discussion about Cheryl Curnow's memoir, where she never disclosed the relationship she had with Gareth Evans, which many saw as a mistake. Fran says she didn't have to do this. There's no reason for her to disclose the relationship. Bob Hawke was never treated like Cheryl Curnow. At the time, that's probably true, Fran. Fran makes another point. Australian security services actively protected and kept Harold Holt's liaisons out of the news. Cheryl Curnow was publicly attacked by mostly male media. How unusual. That is true about Harold Holt, actually. That's right. That's true. It was not making excuses for it, but it was a different era, wasn't it? But that's right. Harold Holt was. Well, there was much to tell, wasn't there, about his liaisons. But they were kept out of the news. It was a very different media environment. 1-300-800-222. Coming up in this hour, we'll talk with Hugh Remington, who'll lead the Nightlife News Breakdown for us. Michael Yander on the trouble in the world bond market, particularly the US bond market. It's bigger than the stock market, the bond market. It's very important, and a lot of people are very concerned about what's going on. So hear Michael out on this. And Cedric Bardy will join us too on some important developments in a medical matter, which is very sad. Childhood dementia, I know. More on that in this hour as well. The Mighty Challenge is on its way. Let's kick things off with the Nightlife News Breakdown.
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2: Well, welcome to News Breakdown. Prime Minister Anthony Albanese was in the spotlight today, not declaring his honorary membership of a golf course. Not sure whether he knew he was a member, but it was promised a taxpayer-funded grant. At the 2025 election, the government committed to give the Marrickville Golf Club in Anthony Albanese's seat of Grainger $6 million. The Independent MP Helen Haynes was one voice saying transparency was needed here.
3: It's okay to be an honorary member, but you need to declare it so that it can be seen and that people can make a decision then as to whether there's been any undue influence.
2: Yes, the opposition was pretty keen to jump in here because they've probably got memories of Shadow Infrastructure Minister Bridget McKenzie, who resigned as sports minister in 2020 when she didn't declare her a membership of a gun club. And she says the ministerial code of conduct requires ministers to declare personal interests.
4: You need to declare that so that when it receives funding, as this golf club in Marrickville did, the public is very clear of that you've taken

0: steps to deal with that potential and perceived or actual conflict of interest in the awarding of funding.
1: Yes, well, joining us for the Nightlife News Breakdown tonight is Hugh Remington, National Affairs Editor at 10 Years First. Hugh, good evening to you. Welcome back to Nightlife.
2: Hi, Phil.
1: We've been talking about prime ministers and legacies, but also about the death of Bob Hawke's former wife and biographer, Blanche Dalpage. Like, your thoughts on her contribution and legacy a bit later on. But look, first on this blow up over the golf membership. Look, it may seem a bit trivial in its substance, but was the concern really in the way that Mr. Albanese responded? If he'd responded in a different way, might things have been different? Here he is in Quest Time today explaining his membership.
3: 15 years ago, someone decided to say, oh, we'll make him an honorary member. I don't have a card. I don't go in there. I haven't been in there for years. I used to walk my dog along the path, as lots of people do.
1: Yes, he went on to point out the membership was hardly amounted to much financial benefit.
3: In 2012, I've been advised that I got honorary membership. Someone made a decision. I don't have a card. I don't go to the club.
4: Order,
3: but I
4: the
3: make
4: member
3: this point, Mr. Speaker. If anyone wants to join, what they need for 2 years' membership is $5.
1: Yeah, well, okay. But was his kind of, I don't know, what do you think of the response here, Hugh? I mean, he might have played it differently and just talked it down, mightn't he?
2: It's to his great advantage that he's not a golfer.
1: No. Yes, well, exactly.
2: So the golf club, the Marrickville Golf Club, is a totally local community location. It is, as he says, it's pretty low key.
1: For golfers will know that it would be interested in this. It's a par 62, so it's not exactly a championship golf course. No,
2: and quite often some of the holes get blocked off so they can do other events, picnics, and the like.
1: That's right. So
2: the reason why the money got spent is that it's on a bend in the Cook's River, and when the river floods, the problem with it is that raw sewage out of the golf club, I'm not quite sure the mechanism by which this operates, but it flows into the Cook's River. And so the $6 million was something which Albanese, as a local member, when he was in opposition, so during the coalition years, would put up for something to fix the golf club, and nothing came of it. They get into office. It was a promise he made. And so as part of a group of grants, overwhelmingly to enable promises to be kept to the electorate, and of course most of those were in Labour electorates, sums of money were put out for these community needs. He said it was a promise, and we kept our promise. Now, so is there some devious conflict of interest? In the most technical sense, there is a tiny, tiny difficulty, and that is that, as Bridget McKenzie took great pleasure in reading Anthony Albanese's own ministerial code of conduct, it says that conflicts of interest or perceived conflicts of interests, whether they are pecuniary interests or not, have to be declared. So in that lies room for the argument to be made that it doesn't need to be a pecuniary interest. It just has to be an interest. And that this one wasn't declared. He knew about it for a number of years. It was honorary. It was effectively peppercorn, almost worthless. Nevertheless, in a strictly technical black letter law sense, he should have declared something which was an interest, even if it was not effectively a pecuniary interest. And of course, Bridget McKenzie has some dog in the fight, because she gave $36,000, not $6 million, but $36,000 to a gun club, of which she says she didn't know at the time she'd received an honorary membership as part of her political role, and that had been the thing which led to her resigning from the front bench back in 2020. So is this a fatal blow to Anthony Albanese? No, nor should it be. But it is enough for those who wish to think ill of Anthony Albanese to just be another little barnacle on his bottom, that he's not always perfect in his management down to the letter of every matter. And these grants are always, you know, have that potential to be controversial because people who miss out on grants have a habit of grumbling about them.
1: Mm. Yeah, the whole point goes back to something that I've long advocated, Hugh, is that these grant schemes are just, you know, rorts and potentials for pork barrelling, which governments, that's why governments set them up. The government shouldn't be handing out, you know, money to suburban golf clubs. That's the job of local councils and state governments. And we know why these grant programs are there. It's so that federal MPs can, you know, exert influence.
2: Well, yes, that tends to be the practical effect of it. However, the raising of revenue in Australia is enjoyed most at the Commonwealth tier of government because of the tax powers that go with the Commonwealth, which the states can only envy and local government can only dream of. And so there are all kinds of noble and useful things that can be done with taxpayer money that that should be dotted around. And, for example, Bridget McKenzie pointed out that with the gun club that she was dealing with, you had a gun club that had no women's toilets and no disabled access to any toilets. So the $36,000 that she found and approved for that gun club enabled women to go to the toilet when they went to the gun club. It's not that evil. But, you know, the fact in the sports rorts affair under the Morrison government was that it seemed to have got completely out of hand. Mm. And Labor came in to office on a promise of integrity on these matters. They rode in. They were getting votes from people who were sick of that sort of behavior. So there is a vulnerability here for Labor. Anthony Albanese in Parliament and elsewhere has sort of oscillated between being indignant about it and making light of it. But I think making light of it is probably reasonable in the scheme of things, but it's, you know, it's not entirely without some cost to him.
1: Yeah.
2: And something will be made of it. There'll be one line is able to be used against him.
1: Yes. Well, I looked onto a matter that I think is probably more consequential, and the ongoing bitterness between Liberal frontbencher and SAS veteran Andrew Hastie and One Nation. Andrew Hastie's been targeted by One Nation for giving evidence in the case of Victoria Cross recipient Ben Robert Smith, who's facing charges over war crimes allegations. Andrew Hastie's called Pauline Hanson and Barnaby Joyce lying cowards after he claimed a One Nation cartoon portrayed him as a traitor. Pauline Hanson's posted this cartoon on social media over a month ago, and she's now pinned it to the top of her X account and references Andrew Hastie as a traitor no less than 8 times. You might think for a man who served his country with distinction, this is a step too far. Andrew Hastie represents the Western Australian seat of Canning, and this is a seat that One Nation feels it could win. Andrew Hastie's now used a letter to supporters to promise to take on Pauline Hanson and her chief strategist, James Ashby, directly, even hinting at court action. He was taking Pauline Hanson and Barnaby Joyce on directly today with this challenge.
4: I'm calling on Pauline Hanson and Barnaby Joyce to either own this, don't be weak, don't be cowards, own it, and explain why I'm a traitor and why other veterans are traitors, or delete it.
1: He wasn't the only one to give evidence, of course. There were about 20 other SAS soldiers who did as well. But the One Nation leader, Pauline Hanson's, not stepping backwards.
5: I'm not going to delete the cartoon. I encourage people, if you want to go and have a look at yourself, please go look at Please Explain Hastie for Hastie. So anyway, I'd encourage people to go and have a look at it.
1: She went on.
5: It is a satirical cartoon, for Christ's sake. Barnaby Joyce was classified as a beetroot. He's now part of the party. Did he jump up and down about it? So stop making a mountain out of molehill. These cartoons have been very well received by the Australian public.
1: You might say accusing a former serviceman, SAS soldier, of being a traitor is another matter entirely, though, than criticism of Barnaby Joyce. Andrew Hastie insists One Nation's picked a fight with the wrong veteran. Pauline Hanson says she's never called him a traitor, although the cartoon is on her website. Might there be defamation action imminent here? And would One Nation be thinking the publicity might be worth it? And how do you think this is playing, Hugh?
2: Well, defamation is difficult because there is a kind of get out for satire to a certain degree and for political commentary. The courts, if he wants to go down that way, will go wherever they go. But Pauline Hanson's being far too cute when she says that she hasn't called him a traitor. This is on her official YouTube channel. She's giving it, as you just heard there, every push to have it seen as often as possible. I've watched it in this cartoon. He's repeatedly described as a traitor. And there is a lot.
1: Cartoon is on her website. Might there be defamation action imminent here? And would One Nation be thinking the publicity might be worth it? And how do you think this is playing, Hugh?
2: Well, defamation is difficult because there is a kind of get out for satire to a certain degree and for political commentary.

0: going on here. Of course, where it comes from a number of things. One is they want his seat in Western Australia because they've had the Secret Harbour by-election, which was won by One Nation just a couple of weeks ago, and that covers some of the same territory as Andrew Hastie's federal seat. So, you know, there's a political fight for a seat there. But there's something far more deeply personal about this, and that is that Gina Rinehart, who is the main financial backer of Pauline Hanson, has taken a tilt against Andrew Hastie. Kerry Stokes, who is such a powerful figure in Western Australia in particular, has also taken a personal tilt against Andrew Hastie. Why? Because Andrew Hastie gave evidence in the defamation hearing, the trial that Ben Robert Smith brought on against the Fairfax Papers and its journalists, and Ben Robert Smith lost in to the civil test. He was found to have committed war crimes. Now, Ben Robert Smith is now being charged with criminal offences of war crimes, which he denies, and that will go through its own process. But interestingly enough, it was recently reported that among One Nation supporters, the figure most prized in Australia, the most honoured in Australia after Pauline Hanson, this is in her own supporter group, is Ben Robert Smith. It's not Barnaby Joyce. It's not any other member of her party. It's Ben Robert Smith. So she sees herself as drumming this up to increase that pro-Ben Robert Smith argument. What did Andrew Hastie do? He gave evidence, as he was required to do, on subpoena, so-called, as were others. You know, any one of us as people in this country, not only citizens, but anyone else can be subpoenaed to appear before a court. And our job in front of that court, our duty to the court and to the nation, is to give our best evidence as we know it. I was in court when he gave that evidence. He didn't give any direct evidence that he saw Ben Robert Smith kill anyone or do anything proper. His evidence was circumstantial, but he gave it, one presumes, to the best of his ability. That does not make a traitor. And it
1: not in any way, shape, or form. No,
0: it is profoundly revolting that an officer of SAS regiment should be defamed in this manner for fun, for political advantage, for the sneering value of it. It is wrong. And so the fact that this is up and Pauline Hanson is doing it there, of course, you won't give a toss what I think about it. But I think any reasonable person looking at this would say Andrew Hastie has acted according to his oath, his requirements as a citizen of the country, and he's done it to the best of his ability. He does not deserve to be called a traitor, as he is repeatedly called in this process, and particularly not for political advantage.
1: No. Calling Barnaby Joyce a beetroot or even a beetrooter to a veteran being called a traitor, I think is a very significant difference indeed. All right, look, to international concerns, the Australian government's decided against joining the UK, Canada, France and other European nations in imposing tough new trade sanctions, which would ban imports and goods from Israeli settlements in the occupied West Bank. Look, it might be a little tokenistic, but the Foreign Affairs Minister, Penny Wong, said she had concerns about the blanket ban and she's not going to join in with these other countries, UK in particular, but as I said, Canada, France and others. Here she is in the Senate today explaining the government's decision.
2: For years, Australia has worked with international partners to build momentum for peace and to keep a two-state solution alive. The Netanyahu government's actions in the West Bank, the rapid expansion of settlements, the proposed E1 settlement development and flagrant settler violence are extinguishing the possibility of a two-state solution. A two-state solution is the only path to enduring peace and security for Israelis and Palestinians. And this is why, with partners, we recognise Palestine and are strengthening the institutional foundations of the State of Palestine. With partners, we impose travel bans and targeted sanctions on Israeli ministers and others for their role in illegal settlements and settler violence. We have stated businesses should not bid for construction tenders for illegal settlement developments. And today I can announce Australia is pursuing further targeted measures in coordination with international partners to deter illegal settlements and settler violence. Australia is not, at this time, pursuing a blanket-style import ban. We have concerns about the implementation of a blanket ban and unintended consequences for Australian businesses, for Palestinians and for Israelis.
1: Yes, Hugh, Australia has joined with other countries on related issues.

0: why not this time? Because it's quite clear that Israel's actions in the West Bank are designed to make a two-state solution impossible, aren't they?
1: Yes, I mean, I don't think I would say it's inarguable, but of course everything is arguable when it comes to the Middle East. But we should not be receiving any goods that come from illegal settlements on the West Bank, because they are effectively stolen goods. They're illegal settlements. So if there's products coming out of it, we shouldn't be accepting it. We shouldn't be trading in those goods. It's for us. It's like us, receiving stolen goods.
0: I can't imagine actually that we are, because I can't imagine what these goods would be. But anyway,
1: it's interesting because you heard there from Penny Wong. She said there are difficulties with implementation, and this is part of the issue because there's not a lot. If you look at Amnesty International, which favours a ban on goods from the West Bank out of those settlements, they can't define exactly what those goods are, and many of them get put into a sort of an Israeli packaging chain, and then which bits come from Israel, which bits come from the West Bank, it's naturally sort of fuzzy, and Penny Wong hinted towards what that might be. What might they be? Well, they're dates, apparently, herbs. There's some construction material, stone, and so on might come out. So for the amount of money involved, it is difficult to implement and probably not worth the fuss of doing it. And there are other ways in which we can make our statements around around the illegality of West Bank settlement and settler violence. There's a lot of violence in the Middle East. It goes all around. Let's make no mistake. But we saw the U.S. Ambassador Mick Huckabee, who is a very, very strongly pro-Israel figure, just in the last few days saying terror is terror when he went to see what was actually taking place with the violence being done against Palestinians in the West Bank.
0: No, it's terrible. It's terrible.
1: So it's gone on for a long time, and it's the fact that it is, notionally opposed by the Israeli government, but seems to continue without a lot of difficulty. It doesn't bring credit to Israel.
0: No, it does not. Well, and clearly, and with this new settlement that they're trying to get going at the moment, that will kibosh, because it will break up the contiguous nature of the West Bank anyway and make it very difficult for there to be any two-state. But then again, Mr. Netanyahu has said on numerous occasions that he does not support a two-state solution, and in his view, there won't be one. Look, just before you go, Hugh, on a sad note, the passing of Blanche Delpuget, author and biographer and widow of former Australian Prime Minister Bob Hawke. We spoke with Josh Black in our first hour, but Hugh, you were reporting through the Hawke era. Your memories of her?
1: I thought she was just wonderful, and I got to spend some time with her and with Bob. We're going back now 15 years or so when her book came out. She did two biographies of Bob Hawke. There was the famous one, which she wrote, came out, I think it was 1982, after he had broken off with her because he didn't think he could become prime minister if he divorced Hazel. And she said to me, I wanted to kill him. I seriously wanted to kill him, and it broke off. And she had fantasies as to how she would kill him. But she put those energies into the first biography of him, which was a brilliant book. It was really just a masterful piece of biography of Hawke and how he got to be where he was as he was in the act of taking office. Then she wrote another biography, which was of his time as prime minister. And when that book came out, I think in 2010, I spent time with them both. And I've seen her a number of times since. She was always the most amazing company, an absolute live wire, so smart. She was had great energies, great sense of humor, a wickedness, a flirtatiousness to her. I saw her just probably 2 or 3 months ago, I think. And she did have that way of flirting kind of ridiculously with you, and you flirted back with her because that was the way in which you engaged with her. She was so much fun, a brilliant writer, not just of nonfiction, but also of fiction. This Plantagenet series of historic novels were, really highly reviewed by all those experts and stuff like that, and a big loss, and a great character.
0: Good on you. All right, Hugh, always great to talk. Appreciate it. Thank you.
1: All the best, Phil. Take care.
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0: Yes, 1-300-800-222 is the number if you'd like to call. If you send me texts, which I'm happy to read, it's good if you put your name on them because then we're all having a conversation, aren't we? We know who's doing what. 1-300-800-222. If you want to send a text, the text number is 0467 922 702. A lot of people are worried about the bond market worldwide and the US bond market in particular. Crude oil is up again, by the way, over $100 US. Live from the US markets, the Dow is down. So is the NASDAQ as well. To discuss the markets, the bond market in particular, Michael Yander joins us.
2: Economics.
0: Ian Verrin, the ABC's chief business correspondent, is off on a few weeks' leave. So joining us tonight for business and economics is Michael Yander, editor of the ABC News business reporting team. Michael, good evening to you. Welcome back to Nightlife.
4: Good evening, Phil.
0: You've been speaking for a special episode of ABC Business Daily, the podcast, to a frequent Nightlife commentator, one former banker and financial commentator, Satyajit Das. Now, we've spoken to Das a lot over the years, but the topic you spoke to him about was rather concerning. This is the potential for another major global financial crisis, a Bondmageddon. Talk to us about this.
4: Well, a Bondmageddon that may also coincide with an AI bust, and that's obviously the big fear, and be a contributor to said AI bust, because, of course, what's happening in the Bondmageddon, as many people have called it, and Das uses that in inverted commas, because as he points out, the interest rates in absolute terms are not that high. They haven't even risen that much this year, about half a percentage point, but we've come off such ultra low levels, both post COVID, but also really post GFC, that even this modest rise in interest rates is putting huge stress on the system.
0: Explain the bond market to listeners who are often puzzled about this, particularly the US bonds, which are a major stabilizing force in the world economy, aren't they?
4: Well, they have since World War II, under the Bretton Woods system, US government bonds have been the safe asset, formerly backed by gold. And of course, when the gold standard fell over and the US dollar stopped being backed by gold, US bonds were backed by the reputation and the power of the US government and its economy. But that power is waning. The stability of the US economy and the US dollar has also started waning. The predictability, of course, under President Trump has definitely waned. And people are getting very concerned about the sustainability of US government finances. The deficit is huge. The debt has now passed US $40 trillion. The financing costs on the interest alone are somewhere around $3 to $4 billion per day. About 80 or 90 billion US dollars a month that has to be paid out in interest. It's becoming one of the largest line items in the US government
0: budget. They spend more on debt repayment than they do on defence.
4: Yeah, and their defence spending has been going up and will go up further as this adventure in Iran continues. So the thing to remember for people who don't know much about finance is the bond market is actually the most important market. Mm. It's much bigger than the share markets globally, and it's also just critical for the functioning of the global financial system.
0: This is what, because the US puts out bonds, which are people buy these bonds, essentially giving the US money because they spend more than they are earning. And it's an inverse relationship, isn't it? If fewer people want the bonds, the interest rate goes up.
4: Yes, because the price of the bond goes down in the secondary market. Yeah. So bonds that have been issued by the US government, if people think inflation is going to be higher and so they want a higher return, they will pay a lower price to buy those bonds than when they were issued. And as you say, Phil, when the price of the bond falls, the interest rate goes up. In fact, that was one of the questions Ross Gittins asked me when I did a job interview for a cadetship at the Sydney Morning Herald before I started working at the ABC.
0: So

0: Just explain to listeners why this is important, because...
1: Well, because you've got the $40 trillion US dollars in debt that the US government has outstanding, a lot of which is held by the US Federal Reserve. And as Das pointed out to me, the US Federal Reserve is actually sitting on unrealized losses of around $1 trillion because of the fall in bond values as interest rates have pushed up. It's also important to the financial system globally because US bonds in particular, but sovereign bonds in general in the big Western economies, act as a benchmark for other interest rates. So particularly in the US, Donald Trump is concerned about the long-term interest rate on bonds, on 10 and 30-year bonds in particular, because in the US you take out 30-year mortgages. So for existing US homeowners, they don't get hit by rising interest rates from the Fed the way we do here. But for anyone trying to get a new mortgage, they're becoming increasingly expensive in the US because even though the Fed hasn't raised interest rates yet, although a lot of people think they may do later this month, the longer-term interest rates in the bond market have been pushing up and making that long-term debt more expensive. And that's not great for the US economy and the property sector, which we, of course, know Donald Trump has a lot of historical interests in.
0: Every time I look at the US debt, I don't understand it because, you know, America can never trade its way out of this debt level. So I don't know what's going to happen.
1: Well, who's going to come and forcibly reclaim what they've owed?
0: I know. And someone says, well, you know, it doesn't really matter because after all, the US prints its own money, so they just print more money.
1: But then the problem is inflation. So it's the spiral you can get in, because that is, of course, one solution to an unsustainable debt burden is you just... The central bank prints more money to pay for it. But of course, putting more money into the system debases the currency and boosts the inflation rate, which then pushes interest rates higher and slows economic activity further. And that's the spiral you can get into. Doesn't generally work out well, as history has shown. And if people think the US is a problem, look at Japan. Japan has some really pressing problems with debt. Government debt there is somewhere close to 250% of GDP, of the size of the Japanese economy. Interest rates in Japan, coming from, you know, zero levels for decades, have now risen to around the 3% mark for longer term interest rates, which is, you know, the highest basically on record. And what that is doing is likely to push the interest repayments on Japanese government debt to about 30% of Japanese government outlays.
0: What's a bond Mageddon mean? I mean, like, this is what I mean when I think about it. I can't get my head around, because I think, well, how's it going to end?
1: Well, because
0: what happens?
1: These formerly safe assets that you've had, you know, the market loses confidence. The biggest flow-on effect is that surge in interest rates, and this is where it ties in with the artificial intelligence boom slash bubble, depending which view you take on how valuable the technology will prove to be. But as Das points out, trillions of dollars of investment have flowed and are scheduled to flow into this AI build-out. In the recent past, a lot of that's come from company cash flows, but increasingly that's coming from debt, from private credit, from debt, corporate debt issued by some of the big players, your Alphabets, your Nvidias, your Oracles. Oracle has had debt issues this year with the credit default swaps on its debt surging as people seeking extra insurance against the risk of default. So if the interest rates on safe, so-called safe government debt push higher, it's making the borrowing costs to fund this AI boom also higher, which means the returns that you need on those AI investments have to be even higher to justify all the outlays. So the mechanics of a bond Mageddon is, as interest rates surge, the return on any other financial asset has to rise to meet it. And if it can't rise, the value of that asset, much like the bond price we discussed earlier, has to fall. So as interest rates rise on bonds, share markets tend to go down. And you can reach a point at which things just start cracking.
0: Are we there? What does he think?
1: Das thinks that we're not there yet. When I speak to him, his vibes are around the 2006-2007 kind of period leading up to the 2008 financial crisis. He thinks the crunch time will come in probably 18 months to 2 years' time, and particularly depending how the returns on artificial intelligence, the revenue it can generate, actually stack up against the trillions of dollars of investment that's forecast to go into it by then.
0: This is how, we've got a little grab here, this is how Dust concludes his chat on the podcast.
2: We have lived in this pseudo-reality for 20 years because we never resolved the problems of the GFC. We never did. And the science fiction writer Philip Dick once said, you know, we are bombarded with pseudo-realities. Reality is that which, when you stop believing in it, does not go away. And that is the moment that is now rapidly approaching.
0: Well, the world is full of doomsayers.
1: Yeah, well, and for those who don't know, Philip K. Dick wrote the novel that inspired Blade Runner, amongst many other novels that inspired films, and very few of them were optimistic about the future of technology and humanity. But I think what Das is saying there is fundamental, that we, our answer to the global financial crisis, which was caused by too much debt and misallocated debt, in that case into the US housing market, and this financial creativity to create instruments based on those bad US housing loans, our answer to it was more debt and pushing interest rates really low for a long time. And now we're bearing the fruit of that, and partly through the US's own making with the war in Iran, we've now got a supply crunch driven inflation surge that's putting pressure on interest rates for already over indebted governments in particular, but also the private sector. And something's got to give at some point.
0: Michael, always love talking with you. Michael Yander is the editor of the ABC's News Business Reporting Team. Michael, thanks for your time.
1: Thanks, Phil.
0: Check out the podcast too, ABC Business Daily, a terrific summary of what's happening. All righty, we've got interesting health story coming up. Joan in Tasmania, I agree with you. I'll read your text in a minute. Here's Busy Higgins.

0: Yeah, Missy Higgins. And the special two. All right, let's talk health.
1: Health.
0: A major Australian research breakthrough is offering new hope for children with a rare and devastating form of dementia. Scientists have used patient-derived brain cells, advanced imaging and artificial intelligence to identify some existing medicines that could slow brain damage and help manage symptoms of Sanfilippo syndrome, potentially fast-tracking treatment because the drug's already approved for other conditions. To tell us more, joining us is Professor Cedric Bardi. He's the lead researcher on the study from Flinders University and the South Australian Health and Medical Research Institute. Cedric, good evening to you. Welcome to Nightlife.
2: Thanks for having me.
0: Now, I'm sure most of our listeners are not familiar with Sanfilippo syndrome. Tell me what it is and how does it affect children?
2: So Sanfilippo is a form of child dementia. So I think most people will be more familiar with dementia in adult or aging populations.
0: Yeah.
2: And usually when I talk about it, like people say, wait, I didn't realize it could affect children as well. So it's a bit more complex. So what we categorize at child dementia is basically about 100 different rare disorder, genetic disorders.
0: Mm-hmm.
2: And Sanfilippo syndrome is one of the most prevalent and
0: how prevalent is it? How many children get this?
2: I think there's one in about 3,000 children getting child dementia and in Australia. And just so including all the genetic forms.
0: Mm.
2: And in I think the last number I got, like just in with Sanfilippo syndrome, just so one form of this, there's about 100 families, you know, affected in Australia.
0: Right. Yeah.
2: So it's rare, but it's quite significant.
0: What happens with the progress of the disease?
2: Well, I was going to say, just to put this a bit more in perspective, because people are more familiar with cancer, you know, but it basically kills as many children as childhood cancer,
0: right.
2: When you count all the childhood dementia. So it's they are rare disease, but they are pretty dramatic. And so what happens, the different genetic form might work a little bit differently, but Sanfilippo syndrome in particular, it's not categorized as a neurodevelopment disorder like autism, because even though it's the disease is inherited from the parents, so the child is born with it, at the first few years of their life, there's nothing at the symptomatic level that is wrong. So quite often the kids are perfectly happy, normal, healthy kids, walking around, running around, having fun. Until about 4 or 5 years old in the context of Sanfilippo. And around then, that's when things start going a little bit different. And a lot of the families I talk to, they explain the challenge also for them to find a doctor that can diagnose the issues. Sometimes at first it's very mild. So sometimes the doctors tell them, look, it's normal, every kid is different. But the parents have a feeling there's something not right. Anyway, so once it's diagnosed around 4 or 5 years old, at first there's quite a bit of hyperactivity and a difficulty to learn new things. And slowly they start forgetting all the things they learned in their life. So words, for example, they start losing words. And so think about dementia in adult and Parkinson in a 5, 10 years old. And most kids with child dementia will die before 10 years old. For Sanfilippo, they usually die around teenage. So you can imagine, like, it's a slow disease, so it progresses quite slowly. It's a terminal disease, there's no cure. It's not just horrific for the children, obviously, but also the family that have to cope with that is really difficult. Really difficult.
0: You can imagine. You can imagine. Absolutely, absolutely tragic. So tell me how you use brain cells grown from patients and AI and some imaging to test potential treatments. Tell me about this.
2: Yeah, so what happened is that, so this is what I've been doing for quite some time in different sort of disorders with We've used this approach initially for adult dementia, and we published, when I was in the US training, we published the first scientific paper in Nature showing that we can use these methods, which is basically taking skin cells from people, reprogramming them into stem cells, and then into brain tissue. So you have live brain tissue from, let's say, a patient with dementia. And because we start just with a small skin cell biopsy, we can do that with healthy donors in parallel using the same methods. So what it means is that at the end, you end up with live brain tissue from someone with a disease, so childhood dementia, dementia, Parkinson, whatever, and a healthy brain tissue, you know, to compare with. Then you compare the disease, and it's all in the laboratory, so it doesn't put anyone at risk. It's all humans, but it doesn't involve any animal. It does, you know, capture the genetics of the patients, so it's very accurate in that sense. And because it's all in the lab, you know, we can do as many things as we want without putting anyone at risk.
0: Yeah, now these drugs that you have identified, they're already approved for other conditions, aren't they?
2: Yeah, so just to backtrack a little bit, what happened? So we've used this, some people call it brain in a dish, but I want to be careful that this is not a real brain in a dish. This is really brain tissue from the patients, but they live brain tissue. So it let us test drugs on them and see if we can reverse the differences we see in the tissue from these patients. So this is a technology that we developed in the lab. And these, I think it was 6 years ago, or I don't know, a few years ago, when I myself, I had never heard about childhood dementia. And this man with Megan Mack, who has 2 kids with Sanfilippo syndrome, reach out and say, "Oh, can we use this technology to help children with dementia?" And so that's where we started. And so what's important to understand is that this child dementia are genetic, so the cure is going to be a gene therapy most likely. And there are gene therapies that are currently in clinical trial being tested on these kids. The problem is that these clinical trials are kind of encouraging in some ways. This seems to work to some extent, but only when the kids are treated very young, like around 2 years of age. But like I told you, for Sanfilippo, most of these kids are diagnosed around 4 or 5 years old. So a few years ago, when the family heard the news of these clinical trials, they were quite devastated because they're like, "Well, what's that going to do to my kids? You know, like if, you know, my kid is 6 years old, 7 years old, and you're telling me that, you know, this gene therapy we've been waiting for so long on about, you know, it's only going to help kids who are when they're treated at 2 years old. It's too late for my kids, basically." And for most of them. So they told us, "Look, can we try to use your technology, these brain in dish models, to screen some drugs that can be given to the kids quite quickly? And even if it doesn't cure the disease, if it just help them managing the
0: To
2: symptoms,
0: manage
2: that'd
0: it,
2: be such a win. That'd be such a win, you know, like 'cause it's just very difficult." So that's what this project started, and so driven by this request from the family, and so we work with a lot of people, you know, in Australia, including some brilliant, you know, PhD students and doctors and researchers in the lab, and we got skin cells from Australian kids with the disease and healthy kids, and we spent a couple of years finding the differences, like I said earlier, you know, between the kids with disease and not. And then we could, then I can take no credit in that part, but you know, some brilliant pediatricians, especially Nick Smith at the Women and Children, cherry-picked 65 or 63 drugs that they thought would have a good chance to help these children, but they had no evidence, really scientific evidence for it. And that's what we started with. So we screened this drug. And because we wanted to, in fact, you're right, said they were what we call repurposed drugs. So the drugs that were not completely new drugs that we invented, you know, they were drugs that were used for other conditions. And it has the advantage of accelerating to some degree
0: Might there be? I'm talking with Professor Cedric Bardi from Flinders University about a major Australian research breakthrough, which may help in treating childhood dementia, terrible illness, always terminal. Could the same technology eventually be used to find treatments for other forms of childhood dementia, or even maybe conditions such as Alzheimer's disease?
2: Yeah, we hope so. I think what we've published last week, is a preclinical model, I should say. We didn't cure childhood dementia. We just identified preclinically some drugs that we think will help, but we still have to go through clinical trials, even though they repurpose drugs, to really prove that clinically. So that's exciting for the kids with childhood dementia and Sanfilippo syndrome. But I think the approach we've developed to get to that using machine learning, using this drug screening process and this brain tissue in a dish, I think is applicable to a lot of diseases. And there is definitely some interest. So it goes back and forth between adult and childhood dementia, sure, because there's quite a lot of overlap, at least at the clinical level, even though there are differences as well.
0: Yeah.
2: But as you know, like, adult dementia is very difficult to find a treatment. I believe that this early form of dementia in children are a little bit more aggressive and in some way maybe easier to treat. I should be careful saying that, because they are no cure and they are not that easy to treat, but maybe easier than the more complex adult one. Yeah. So we think, using this model might help us all over kind of disease.
0: Let's hope so. All right, Cedric, good to talk and good luck with your research. Thank you.
2: Thank you so much. Thanks for having me.
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0: Professor Cedric Bardi from Flinders University. Thank you, Joan and Tassie. Joan says, please don't get sucked into using the algorithm word. The Prime Minister and every other journalist are using it like a new toy. It's sickening. I agree. I kind of agree with you, Joan. I don't try and use it so much partly because I don't think I really understand what it is. In other breaking news, I've mentioned this, haven't I? 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And the LIV Golf Project is bankrupt in the US. So what that means for Adelaide's LIV Golf Tournament, I do not know. All right, we've got the Mighty Challenge coming up. If you would like to have a crack, the lines are free. 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Grab one. We shall commence battle after the news.
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0: ABC News with David Rowlands. UK Prime Minister Annie Burnham says Britain has to stand for something in a defence of his government's decision to block imports from Israeli settlements in the occupied West Bank. Mr Burnham, who has been in the job since July, says Britain has long endorsed the two-state solution in the Middle East, but words need to be backed by action. The ban, announced alongside measures targeting settlement-linked companies and individuals, marks one of Britain's most significant policy shifts on Israel in years. Regional governments and employers are warning that cuts to migration could deepen already significant worker shortages outside the major cities. New research from the Regional Australia Institute shows that regional areas received just over 17% of overseas migrants in the 2024 to 2025 financial year. It found 28% of Australia's population growth is projected to go to the regions under current policy settings. Mayor of Leeton Shire Council in the New South Wales Riverina, George Weston, says his region's economy would significantly slow down in the absence of migrants.
1: We need fitters and turners, we need forklift drivers, we need lab technicians, we need a right cross-section of people to work in our agribusiness, which value add to the product. It would just slow the growth, it would slow the economic development of our town.
0: Pauline Hanson says she won't delete a One Nation cartoon of Andrew Hastie, which labels the Liberal MP a traitor. Mr Hastie, a former SAS officer, has challenged the leader of the minor party and her colleague, Barnaby Joyce, to own the accusation or delete the video, which took aim at his involvement in the Ben Robert Smith defamation case. In an email to supporters yesterday, Mr Hastie said that One Nation had picked a fight with the wrong veteran. Appearing on News 24, Hanson has insisted that she's never called Mr Hastie a traitor.
2: It is a satirical cartoon, for Christ's sake. Barnaby Joyce was classified as a beetroot. He's now part of the party. Did he jump up and down about it? So stop making a mountain out of molehill. I'm not going to delete the cartoon.
0: Police have carried out coordinated raids in Queensland and Victoria over allegations a Labor hire business has been trying to induce CFMEU officials in Queensland. Jessica Longbottom has more.
3: The allegations centre around the Victorian firm Top Up Labour Hire. The business's director, Kim Mellich, and her husband, the company's former owner, Steve Mellich, were arrested today, though neither has been charged in relation to the investigation. Top Up Labour has already had separate allegations levelled at it by investigator Geoffrey Watson, whose report into the CFMEU was tabled at a Queensland inquiry. In it, Mr Watson alleged Mr Mellich had given gifts to Victorian CFMEU official John Perkovich. Police say this latest investigation, related to Queensland CFMEU officials, remains ongoing.
0: A man has died following a shooting in Sydney's southwest. Paramedics treated the man at the scene in a car park community centre in Punchbowl, but he could not be saved. New South Wales police were called to the site just before 6 o'clock, following reports of a shooting with a crime scene established. Police say a vehicle was spotted driving away from the area after the incident. The man has not yet been identified. The creators of the animated TV comedy South Park have announced that its new series will be named South America, in a jibe at US President Donald Trump's proclivity for renaming landmarks. The BBC's Charles Haviland has the story.
4: The name change for the upcoming series is official. The show's social media account shows the sign for the fictional Colorado town with the word park replaced by America. South Park's creators, Matt Stone and Trey Parker, said they'd been inspired by the bravery and patriotism of Apple and Google. Both have altered their maps, bowing to President Trump's renaming of the Gulf of Mexico and Lake Ontario. The White House called South Park uninspired and desperate after an episode last year depicted Mr. Trump naked in bed with Satan.
0: Geelong AFL defender Lawson Humphries says his team is ready for a switched-on Fremantle when the sides meet in the cutthroat semi-final at Perth Stadium on Friday night. The Cats landed in Perth on Wednesday afternoon, and after ending Carlton's season last weekend, they're confident they can do the same to the Dockers. However, WA product Lawson knows Fremantle will be fired up after their loss to Hawthorn last week.
5: They'll be desperate. I know the fans are, you know, I was a supporter growing up, so I know how much it means, and they'll be desperate as well. So, yeah, it's going to be really tough, and they're going to put their best foot forward, and they'll put everything into it, as you always do in finals.
6: We're Western Australia's weather, showers and the chance of thunderstorms over the far east Goldfields, northern Eucla, interior and eastern Kimberley. Light showers over the remaining Eucla and Goldfields and about the south coast east of Esperance. In Perth, down to 10 degrees overnight before a mostly sunny Thursday with a forecast top of 23. Friday, partly cloudy, 25. Saturday, showers easing and 22. Then on Sunday, a shower or two, a forecast top of 21 degrees.
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0: Yes, well, hello and how are you? Philip Clark with you on ABC Radio. This is Nightlife and we are live with you on the local radio network right across the country. 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Eastern time, 6 past midnight. Western Australia, 6 past 10. In the Territory and South Australia, it's 24 to midnight. Good to be with you. 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All right, the Mighty Challenge is next up. 1-300-800-222 is the number. I don't think there are any Sam Kerr controversies tonight, but we'll see. If you would like to play 1-300-800-222, you can text on 0467-922-702. Issues of the day in the last hour. Well, look, you might have some. One of the ones that I wondered about is why are Australian kids seemingly getting so dumb? Australia's teenagers have just recorded their worst ever results ever in reading and maths. 15-year-olds in the country have been tested. Apparently things are getting worse in other OECD countries as well. We're not the only ones going backwards, but we are going backwards at a great rate. What's it all to do with? Is it to do with screens or if you've got any other ideas? We'll talk about that in the last hour of the program. Thank you. Lee from Mentones is reporting in late tonight. Phil, my friend and I attended the taping of Tom Gleeson's Hard Quiz at ABC Studios in Melbourne tonight. Great night of fun. Well, it would be, yes, it would be. Adrian says, bedtime for me is 1 a.m. tonight, Phil, please. Adrian, it's not actually in my hands, if you know what I mean. The Mighty Challenge is played on equal terms until it's done. That's up to contestants rather than me. There will not be any clues. All right, is everybody set and ready? Because if you are, so am I.
1: The Mighty Challenge.
0: Okay, the categories tonight are category number one, B-grade sports. B-grade sports. Category number two, Hercules and Xena. Category number three, education and training. Category four, Japanese culture. Category five, crowns. Okay. B-grade sports, Hercules and Xena. Education and training. Japanese culture, crowns. Tony from Ballarat. Hello, Tony.
2: Hi, Phil. A wrong train of thought a night ago. You asked the category animals, my main animals, aardvark is African. Armadillo is South American. Which
0: That's true.
2: All right, what's my...
0: Aardvark's in Africa, armadillo's in South America. That's true.
2: Yes, sir.
0: Now...
2: B-grade sports, please.
0: B-grade sports, okay. B-grade sports. Along with cricket, which other team sport does the heroine Catherine Morland play in Jane Austen's Northanger Abbey?
2: All right.
0: B-grade sports.
2: All right. Former ladies' quiz at Vigoro.
0: Not Vigoro, no.
2: All right.
0: Sorry, Tony. Thank you. Bye-bye. No. Norbert in Perth. Hello, Norbert.
3: How's it going?
0: Oh, not bad. B-grade sports. Along with cricket, which other team sport does the heroine Catherine Morland play in Jane Austen's Northanger Abbey?
3: I got the wrong question. I'm going to have to probably try take a stab in the dark. Does she play...
0: The category is B-grade sport. Sorry?
3: Does she play, I think it's called croquet?
0: No, she doesn't play croquet. No. Thank you, Norbert. No, she doesn't play croquet. B-grade sports is the category. Robin also had croquet. Alan in Cumlock, no, that's not correct. Ray in the Bay, not correct, although you are you are on the right track. Teenage kids are dumb because parents don't care, says my texter. Let's talk about this in the last hour. I haven't been dating in the teacher scene yet, just a possible reason for the performance, says my texter. Righto. Loz in Lynham. G'day, Loz.
4: Hello there.
0: Question number one, B grade sports. Along with cricket, which other team sport does the heroine Catherine Morland play in Jane Austen's Northanger Abbey?
4: I host trivia, so I would never know this otherwise, but it's a bit counterintuitive. I think it's baseball.
0: Correct.
4: You think it's American, but the yarn is originally it was in England and then the America ran off with it and cricket took prominence, but it's baseball.
0: Correct, yes. B-grade sports. Mm. Question number two. Baseball is correct. Question number two. You're right, though. That may surprise a lot of people. Could think, hang on, wasn't baseball invented in America? No, not really.
4: Perfected. Well, I think it was a very different game to what we know now.
0: Yes,
4: baseball.
0: Exactly. The modern baseball game perfected in America, of course.
4: Yeah.
0: Question number two, what do you want to do? You can stay here in B-grade sports. Otherwise, it's Hercules and Xena, education and training, crowns, Japanese culture.
5: Crowns, please.
0: Crowns. Okay. Question number two. What's the – well, sorry. Which model of Toyota – has a name meaning little crown?
4: I think it would be Corolla, would be the diminutive of
0: correct.
4: Like coronations and stuff like that.
0: Yes,
4: so, yeah.
0: Correct. A Toyota Corolla, a little crown. Because after all, Toyota did make another model called the Crown, didn't it? It was a bigger one.
4: Oh, I didn't know that.
0: Yeah,
4: didn't
0: Toyota
4: know.
0: Crown. Oh, yeah. It was a very luxe vehicle. I had one once. Loz wasn't new. I think when I got it, it was about 20 years old. It was like It was like a big motorised lounge room. Had no guts or power whatsoever, but it kind of didn't matter, you know. Like when you were cruising along, you could just about mix a martini in the joint. Question number three. Not that that would be a good idea when you're driving the car, but anyway, Loz.
4: No.
0: Question number three. We're in Crowns. Staying?
4: Stay there, please.
0: The logo for which watch company is a five-pointed crown?
4: Instinctively, I say Rolex.
0: Correct. Yeah, Rolex. Rolex, and speaking of rolls, you're on a roll.
4: Don't jinx me.
0: Question number four. We're in Crowns. You're obviously a student of the monarchy, Loz.
4: Something like that.
0: Okay. Did you see the King sent Harry and Meghan a letter saying, by the way, just remember you're not royal anymore?
4: Oh, well, for what it's worth, anything to do with the modern royals and Harry and Meghan, I tune out entirely and not trust by in any sense whatsoever. Good luck to them all, I say.
0: Interest level low.
4: Yes.
0: Question number four. You may well be right. Leroy in Penrith says, I always thought they called it rounders historically in the UK. Rounders is very similar to baseball. That's true. And softball for that matter too. Yeah. All right, question number four. We're in Crowns. Staying here?
4: Yes.
0: The three crown dependencies of the British Isles are Guernsey, Jersey, and which other island?
4: The Isle of Man.
0: Correct. Nice work. You are good on the crown.
4: So far, so good.
0: Guernsey, Jersey, and the Isle of Man are the three crown dependencies. Correct. Now, question number five. Gee whiz, hang on, three, four. Yeah, question number five. I guess you're staying in Crowns, are you?
4: Yes, thank you.
0: Hussein bin Abdullah al-Hashimi is the crown prince of which Middle Eastern country?
4: Oh, gosh. Somewhere in my mind, in the back of my mind, the word Hussein, I thought, is associated with Shia rather than Sunni, which would therefore preclude Saudi Arabia and the United Arab Emirates, but then there's no king in Iran. Oh, but I might be wrong. Maybe that's wrong. Give me the name again, sorry, if that's okay.
0: Hussein bin Abdullah al-Hashimi is the crown prince of which Middle Eastern country?
4: I'm probably wrong, but I don't think I can answer Saudi Arabia or the UAE. I don't think there's a monarchy in Iran. Yemen.
0: Not Yemen. Thanks, no Loz. Thanks, Loz. Good effort. There, you got it started with four on the trot. Nice work. Nice work. Jenny from Central Victoria says, by the way, don't forget the Toyota Corona, which was between the Crown and the Corolla. Oh, yeah, that's right. It was. The Corolla was the little one, wasn't it? And then there was the Corona, the mid-sized one. And then the Crown, which was always the... that was the Acme. That was the one you searched for. Yeah, I inherited the Toyota Crown. It must have been about 20 years old at least. Fantastic car, but as I say, it had no guts whatsoever. Chipper on King Island says, the only Crown I'm good at is Crown Lager. Good on you, Chipper. Good on you. AJ from Bayview. Hello, AJ.
6: Hi, Phil.
0: We are in Crowns. Hussein bin Abdullah al-Hashimi is the crown prince of which Middle Eastern country?
6: I'd have to hazard a guess, but before I do, I think there's a Crusader in there as well.
0: Oh, hang on. Gee, just to confuse things, there is.
6: Mm.
0: How big was that?
6: Oh, I think that was the LTD of Toyotas, the Fairlane of Toyota.
0: Oh, well, yeah, hang on. You're saying that was bigger than, better than the crown?
6: I don't know. I was very little.
0: Toyota Crusader, that's true.
6: I have the next question, please.
0: Baz says, by the way, Harry's not Charlie's real son. Oh, Baz, that's harsh. Yeah, question five, we're up to crowns.
6: Yeah, I'll pass it on, Phil. I've no idea.
0: Got no idea? Okay.
6: Dusky princes in the desert. Thank you.
0: Thanks, AJ. Bye-bye. Mario from Lanier. Hi, Mario.
7: Good morning.
0: Question five, we're up to. Crowns. Hussein bin Abdullah al-Hashimi is the crown prince of which Middle Eastern country?
7: Well, I'm going to go Saudi Arabia.
0: No, it's not Saudi. Sorry, Mario. Thank you, mate. Not Saudi. No, Sean from Hobart's got the right answer. Annette from Perth, good. Yes. Joy of Logan says, Phil, I had a 1966 Corona that would not die. They don't. Corollas in particular do not die. Stu from Moonta had, don't forget the Cressida. Yeah, was it bigger than the Crown? I don't think I've ever driven a Cressida. Hey, Kim's with us, the voice of the Murray. G'day, Kim.
8: Good evening, Philip. I'll tell you why, I'm willing to flunk out on any question whatsoever.
0: Have you been keeping, Kim, all right?
8: Oh, you know, I'm wrapped up in bed, trying to get my feet warm. They're frozen.
0: Why don't you get a hot water bottle, Kim?
8: Oh.
0: That means you have to get out of bed and go and get it. You see, that one might...
8: Well, that could be true, yes. And once I'm in bed, I like to stay in bed.
0: No, that's fair enough. I agree with that. Because once you're in bed and you get a bit warm, the idea of getting up again is a nightmare.
8: Oh, yes. Yeah, well, things are fairly cool here at the moment.
0: Gee, well, that's no, that is no good. Well, spring's on the way, Kim. Don't worry. Help us at hand.
8: I know. And then we get in the summer and I'll complain about the heat.
0: Well, if you don't have a hot water bottle, have you got a dog at home, Kim?
8: No, the dogs tie you down.
0: Oh, okay.
8: Too much.
0: Yeah, okay. Because I say, if you had a dachshund, you could put the dachshund down the bottom of the bed and that'd be good.
8: That would be a one dog night.
0: A one dog night, exactly.
8: Yes.
0: Question number five. We're in crowns. Hussein bin Abdullah al-Hashimi is the crown prince of which Middle Eastern country?
8: I was going to say Saudi Arabia, but that's gone.
0: Yes.
8: Yemen's
0: gone.
8: Oh, I was going to say Yemen too. Good grief, Irani. Oh, my knowledge of the middle. No, the dogs tie you down.
0: Oh, okay.
8: Too much.
0: Yeah, yeah, okay. As I say, if you had a dachshund, you could put the dachshund down the bottom of the bed, and that would that'd be good.
8: That would be a one dog night.
0: A one dog night, exactly.
8: Yes.
0: Question number five. We're in crowns. Hussein bin Abdullah Al Hashimi is the crown prince of which Middle Eastern country?
8: I was going to say Saudi Arabia, but that's gone.
0: Yes. Yemen's gone.

0: I hope your feet warm up, mate. I'll see you. My texter says the Cressida was above the Corona, but below the Crown, because the Cressida was sold as the Corona Mark II in Japan as a slightly posh Corona with a larger engine. Oh, okay. So there was the Corolla, the Corona, the Cressida, and then the Crown. Okay. Yeah, Stu says the Cressida was one down from the Crown. Okay. Bob from Greenacre. G'day, Bob.
1: G'day, Phil. A couple of things, mate. I used to pronounce it Cressida.
0: Oh, did you?
1: Yes, I think that's the pronunciation of it.
0: Oh, is it? Okay. What did I say? I said Cressida, yeah.
1: Yeah, and my grandmother was born in 1899 and she played rounders, and that was the forerunner, just like rugby is the forerunner of gridiron.
0: Yeah, well, that's true. You mean the Americans. That's right. I think there's partly because the baseball's so entrenched in America that there's a belief that it started off there, but it didn't. No, it started off in the UK.
1: Yes. And
0: well, there's many versions of it, aren't there? I mean, you've got, what you say, rounders, but there's softball and t-ball and baseball,
1: I think,
0: of course.
1: Modern versions of that. My grandma was telling me the sports she played, what was the other thing I was going to say? Oh, I've just forgotten it now. been enjoying the show. I had a mate who was he was Jordanian, and I think it might be Jordan.
0: Question number 5. Hussein bin Abdullah al-Hashimi is the Crown Prince of which Middle Eastern country?
1: Jordan.
0: Correct. Very good, Bob. Yes, it is. It's Jordan.
1: He was trying to tell me that Jordan should be the inheritor of all that oil wealth, and the Saudis took it over illegitimately. The Jordanians have a grudge against the Saudis because of it.
0: My texter says, my dad sold Toyotas in Port Pirie, and the first model he had was a little Toyota Tiara. Oh, okay. There was a Toyota Tiara built in the 1960s.
1: Haven't heard of that one.
0: No, never. I don't think it was ever sold here, I don't think, in Australia, was it? Well, it obviously was. Sold in Port Pirie anyway.
1: Yes.
0: All righty. Sue in Rose Bay says, my husband had a Cressida or a Cressida, a luxury car. It had electric windows back in the early 80s. Gee whiz. That'd be cool. Question number 6. One left in Crowns, otherwise you could move to Japanese culture, B-grade sports, Hercules and Xena, or education and training?
1: I'm wondering if I might do all right with the Japanese culture.
0: Japanese culture? Correct. Question number 6. In Japan, the word maiko, which means dancing child, means a person undergoing training for which ceremonial occupation? If your person is a maiko, what are they training for?
1: Look, I would only guess, but what about the serving of tea? I think they're ladies.
0: We're after a name here, Bob.
1: Oh, okay. The only thing I can think of in Japanese is konnichiwa.
0: See you, Bob. Bye-bye. Thanks, man. Bye-bye. Thank you for getting Jordan for us. Glenn in Penrith. G'day, Glenn.
2: Oh, g'day, Phil. Where are you going, mate?
0: Not bad, man. Yes, not bad. Bad at all. We're in Japanese culture. In Japan, the word maiko, which means dancing child, means a person undergoing training for which ceremonial occupation?
2: Is that a geisha?
0: Correct.
2: I remember the movie Geisha Girl.
0: Is it geisha or geisha? Is it geisha or geisha?
2: I always said geisha.
0: Okay.
2: Do you remember Geisha Girl?
0: I don't.
2: Jerry Lewis movie.
0: Okay.
2: It was a beauty. It was over in Japan, and yeah.
0: Okay.
2: I remember it from that.

0: All right. Question 7. We're in Japanese culture, but you can move anywhere. B-grade sports, Hercules and Xena, education and training, or crowns?
1: What's the sports one?
0: B-grade sports.
1: B-grade? I just tuned in, mate, so I hadn't heard any earlier. How many in that left?
0: Lots, 4.
1: All right. Oh, we'll go that. I like sports questions, but I don't know what you mean by B-grade anyway.
0: B-grade sports. Question 7. Lisa Campbell and Mike Scandalera won Commonwealth gold for Australia in which sport?
1: I'll just say figure skating.
0: No. Sorry, Glenn. See you, mate. Thank you. No, it's not. Kane says geisha. Yes, also baseball would slot in nicely to the Japanese culture topic tonight. That's true. That is true. Linda in Beechworth had the geishas. What about Boris from Glebe? G'day, Boris.
2: G'day, Phil.
0: We're in up to question 7. We're in B-grade sports. Lisa Campbell and Mike Scandalera won Commonwealth gold for Australia in which sport?
2: What about lawn bowls?
0: Not lawn bowls, no. Sorry, Boris, no. The category is B-grade sports. Alan in Cumnock, correct. Vicky in Geelong, not correct, but you've got the right idea. Phil, the Toyota Tiara was definitely sold in Australia and holds the distinction of being the first Toyota passenger car built outside of Japan. Cheers, Cameron and Sherry. But where was it built? Was it built in Australia? Surely not, was it? The Toyota Tiara was sold here. Okay. Phil, legend has it that an original Toyota dealer in Perth owned an original Corolla. Never drove it, kept it, still owns it. Zero mileage. Worth lots and lots. Maybe it is. Righto, the line's free if you want to grab one. 1-300-800-222 is the number. Hugo's in Downer. Hello, Hugo. Hello, Hugo.
3: Hello. Hello. Now, just before I disgrace myself, the Toyota Cressida, back in those 82 or 83, I was young, and my boss, they were so good, he bought 2 of them.
0: Oh,
3: and
0: really?
3: And they had electric windows, and I used to flog these things up and down Ocean Road, all these streets. They were a very, very good little instrument, those cars.
0: Oh, wow. I tell you what, they were. I had the Toyota Crown that I had had electric windows, but it also had this other thing, which was so cool, which was... It had. Remember the days when cars had radio aerials that, you know.
3: Of course. And someone invented an electric one.
0: No. The Crown had an electric one. It had it had a switch on the dash, and you flick the switch, and down it went or up it went. It was very, very cool. Remember how otherwise your radio aerial was always bent or snapped off by some vandal if you didn't put it down.
3: Yes, but now on that, I recall that when it was retracted, you could sort of push it and it would click and come up. And I think I had the misfortune of pushing it down and it wouldn't come up, but I got reception anyway.
0: Question 7. These were the days. These are the days when electric windows, that was just the height of luxury. We're in a category called B-grade sports, right?
3: Okay.
0: B-grade.
3: Yeah, I've heard. All right.
0: Lisa Campbell and Mike Scandalera won Commonwealth gold for Australia in which sport?
3: Lisa Campbell and Michael Scandalero sounds like tennis, but that wouldn't be B-grade. It could be ping pong, croquet. It's not rugby league. No. Sorry, softball.
0: No, not softball. No,
3: thanks anyway.
0: No, thanks, Hugo. Bye-bye. Now, everyone might be getting the wrong idea. Remember the category? B-grade sports. Ian from Dover.
4: Good morning, Phil.
0: Morning, Ian. Top off to you.
4: Yes,
0: you'll be right with this. B-grade sports. Lisa, I see the answer to the first one was along with cricket, which other team sport does the heroine Catherine Morland play? Baseball. What about this one? Lisa Campbell and Mike Scandalera won Commonwealth gold for Australia in which sport?
4: Boxing.
0: No, not boxing.
4: Booger.
0: is there female boxing in the Commonwealth Games?
4: I hope not. I don't actually like female boxing.
0: No?
4: No, not particularly. I'll have to wait for the day after Christmas to find out the answer.
0: See you, Ian. Bye-bye. It won't take that long, I hope. Adam from McLean. Hello, Adam.
5: Hey, how are you going?
0: Not bad. Lisa Campbell and Mike Scandalera won Commonwealth gold for Australia in which sport?
5: Well, I was originally going to guess bowls before that guy did it, but it'd have to be badminton, wouldn't
0: Correct.
5: It?
0: Correct. Very good. Yes. B-grade sports. Badminton. Very good. All right, question number eight. We're in B-grade sports. You can stay or you can move anywhere else. Crowns, Japanese culture, Hercules and Xena, education and training.
5: I'll stay in sports. Why not?
0: B-grade sports. Which sport was not contested at the 1912 Stockholm Olympics because it was illegal in Sweden at the time?
5: Perhaps boxing, I guess. This feels like an obvious answer, but I'm not sure. Boxing?
0: Correct, yes. Yeah, boxing was a pattern which I find surprising, actually, because the Scandies love clobbering each other, don't they? Or maybe they don't. Maybe they don't.
5: Not anymore, maybe.
0: Maybe they don't. Maybe they're very respectful. No, it was illegal in Sweden at the time, so there was no boxing. Question number nine. We're in B-grade sports.
5: Yeah, let's stay there. Why not?
0: According to the Encyclopedia Britannica, which Olympic event is, quote, rooted in the skiing traditions of Scandinavia, where early inhabitants revered the Norse god Ulr as both the ski god and the hunting god?
5: Oh, good. The biathlon.
0: Correct.
5: My favourite winter sport. Yeah, it's a great one.
0: Correct. It's completely nuts, Adam. This is where they ski around. They're cross-country skiing, then they have to stop and shoot targets along the way, don't they?
5: That's right.
0: Someone's texting saying, what's wrong with female boxing? No, well, nothing from my point of view, but some people don't like it. Yes, Adam? Hello, Adam. You still there?
5: Hello. Oh, yes. I just lost you there. Hey.
0: Oh, okay. We're back. Question number 10. We're in B-grade sports. Last one.
5: Yeah, I'll take it. Why not?
0: Which sport was invented in 1891 by Canadian James Naismith?
5: Basketball.
0: Correct, basketball.
5: They named the trophy after him, I'm pretty sure. Did they?
0: The Naismith Trophy. Yeah, didn't he get the idea out of the Central American Aztec and Mayan cultures? You know, heard the...
5: Yeah,
0: I think he got the idea from there.
5: Like there's nothing original in sports anyway.
0: Yeah. No. I'm not bagging him for doing it. But I think that's where he got the idea.
5: I think most Americans would be horrified to find out that a Canadian invented it, though, if they really knew it. But anyway.
0: Oh, in the current climate, gee whiz. Well, absolutely. I don't know. I don't know how many people are going along with Trump in this madness anyway, Adam.
5: Unfortunately, about half of them, by the sound of it.
0: Yeah. Well, actually. That's fair enough too. That's right. Yeah. Leroy in Penrith says female boxing equal rights and lefts. that's very good, Leroy. 1-300-800-222. Yes, someone sent us a workshop manual for the Toyota Tiara from 1960. Remember those workshop manuals you used to be able to buy for your cars when you could, you know, tinker with the thing on the weekend? Question number 11. We'll have to move somewhere. Hercules and Xena, education and training, crowns, Japanese culture.
5: Oh, let's go education and training.
0: What is the highest year level at which Australian students sit the NAPLAN test?
5: My son did it this year in year 9.
0: Correct. Very good.
5: Let's stay there.
0: Nice work. Okay. Hang on, how many... Adam, you started off with boxing, didn't you?
5: Yes. No, badminton was
0: Badminton. 1, 2, 3, 4. That's 5.
5: Woohoo.
0: Woohoo.
5: That's my record.
0: Yeah, 1, 2, 3, 4, 5. All righty, education and training.
5: Yeah, let's say that.
0: Question number 12. Adam from McLean. Cantabrigian. Cantabrigian is an adjective referring to which university? I'm a Cantabrigian means I went to where?
5: Well, that's the University of Canterbury, I guess.
0: University of what?
5: Canterbury?
0: Not Canterbury. No, sorry, Adam.
5: I had one of two, and I'll kick myself when I hear the real answer because I think I know what it is.
0: I think you will kick yourself. Thank you, Adam. Bye-bye.
5: Thanks, mate.
0: Thanks, mate. Good work. Nice effort. 5 on the trot. Castlemaine Davo says, I don't know if it was a Toyota option, but a friend of my mother had a Toyota, I think a Crown, and had a little refrigerator, which you could access from the car. Oh, is that right? Soft Dog says the 150-piece toolbox set's been reduced to a set of jumper leads in 2026. Yeah, that's true. But remember when you used to be able to buy all those manuals to fix your car and you'd have a crack at it in the garage and then after making a thorough mess of it, take it to the mechanic? Trevor from Kerrang. Hello, Trevor.
6: Hello, Phil. How are you?
0: Pretty good. Question number 12, education and training. Cantabrigian is an adjective referring to which university?
6: Is it Cambridge?
0: Yes, it is. Cambridge. Yeah, exactly. Cambridge University. If you went to Cambridge, you're a Cantabrigian. Question 13, we're in education and training. You can move, if you like, to Japanese culture, crowns or Hercules and Xena.
6: I think I'll stay where you are, but I actually rang up for the badminton question. I thought it was Mike Scandalier and Ron Decatur that won the gold medal, so maybe there was two of them.
0: Well, they may have won. Yeah, I don't know whether they won together, Lisa Campbell. Maybe they won in separate men's and female, male and female competitions. Yeah. Staying with education and training?
6: Yep.
0: Okay. Quote, well, we got no choice. All the girls and boys making all that noise are the opening lyrics of which Alice Cooper song?
6: Ooh. I think I'll bow out, I think, Phil.
0: No good? No good. Trev. Thanks, mate. Bye-bye. See you later. Emma is from Pasadena in Adelaide. Hi, Em.
7: Hello.
0: Hi, Em. Question 13 we're up to. Education and training. Quote, well, we got no choice. All the girls and boys making all that noise are the opening lyrics of which Alice Cooper song? Hello.
7: Oh, yeah, it's tricky.
0: No good. All right, Em, we'll better move on. 1-300-800-222. Jay's in Leppington. Hello, Jay.
8: Oh, hi, Phil. How are you, mate?
0: Not bad. Not bad. Education and training. Quote, well, we got no choice. All the girls and boys making all that noise are the opening lyrics of which Alice Cooper song?
8: School's out for summer.
0: Correct.

0: Yes, all right. Question number 14. We're in education and training. But you can move.
1: You know, Alice Cooper's a crazy golfer, right?
0: He is. Very good, apparently. Yeah.
1: Yeah, well, you take a grain of salt with when you hear a superstar plays off four.
0: You reckon he genuinely plays off four?
1: No, I don't. I'll take him on. Why I'm playing at the moment.
0: Donald Trump's apparently plays off three or four too. Yeah. Oh, yeah, sure.
1: Yeah. What's the Kim Jong-un plays off plus 18.
0: He has a hole-in-one every hole.
1: But just on the Toyota discussion, which is really interesting, it's part of the reason I rang.
0: Yeah.
1: My Uncle Ray had a Cressida when they first came out in the 80s.
0: Yeah.
1: And he took us for a run in it, and he was he let Fluffy off the chain and locked us in, locked the windows, locked the doors, central locking, locked the windows. And he thought that was hilarious. But we were gasping for air.
0: Is the Cressida was so the Cressida was below the Crown, was it? Yeah.
1: Yeah, the Crown was the duck's guts, and then Cressida was under that. But there's one

0: above them all that not a lot of people know about called the Century. Now, the Toyota Century is V12, and it was used by government officials in Japan.
1: A friend of mine – oh, no, it wasn't. It was – because a friend of mine imported one from Japan. Yep. But I don't think it was a Century, but it was a version of a Crown that he imported from – maybe it was a Century. And I had a ride in that. A magnificent, great vehicle. Like huge. Unbelievable.
0: Now, two V6 motors actually stacked beside each other, but like in front and behind.
1: Yeah.
0: So V12.
1: Two V6 motors stacked together. Wow.
0: Yeah, that's right. Yeah, but little pistons, like only like two and a half, three inch pistons, if that.
1: Yeah.
0: They're tiny.
1: Fuel consumption, not that great, Jay, I imagine.
0: No, not. You know, depends on all like your throttle on your motorbike, you know, like it all depends on how you drive the thing.
1: All right. Someone says Alice Cooper is a very good golfer. He's played at our club at Northbridge in Sydney a few years ago, says Karen.
0: Northbridge is all right. Yeah, no, he loves it. He said that the golf's the crack of sports. It's like very addictive, but at the moment I can't get a hit.
1: Days. Why is that, Jay? What's up?
0: There's something. Like, I've been a very decent player for a long time, three or better for 30 years.
1: Oh, really? Okay, you're really good. Okay,
0: I play okay, but it's just the last probably 3 weeks. But it might just be a seasonal thing. It might be a form slump, but at 55, I think I've got to come to terms that I might be on the decline, you know, not hit it as far and just not hit it as good, you know. You've got to come to realisation.
1: Oh, gee, that's a worry. A friend of mine once said to me, because I'm, as everyone knows, I play too. A friend of mine said to me, you know, you ever have the feeling that you might get to that stage where you think, you know, last year where I, you know, had 36 points and I was, came third, that looking back, I think that might have been it. That might have been the high point. Never got better. After that, it never got better.
0: One of my best mates and me, we always say, I think the best golf's in front of me, right? We've been saying it for 20 years. And I might have a coffee with him in the next couple of weeks and say, you know what? I think the best golf's behind me. And I've got to play a Varden event this Saturday, and really want to play, but anyway.
1: Come on, stay with it, Jay. You know.
0: All right, Japanese culture, mate. We'll go with Japanese.
1: Japanese culture, question 14. Throwing, pinning and submission are the three main objectives in which Olympic sport?
0: Judo.
1: Correct. Yeah. Yeah. Throwing, pinning, submission.
0: Yep.
1: You give up? Yep. Okay, fine. Question 15. We're in Japanese culture, if you like.
0: Yeah, I'll stay there. I worked in the Japanese for a long time. I love the Japanese culture.
1: Did you say you worked in Japan or just with Japanese?
0: I've been to Japan a number of times through work back in the day, and I worked for a Japanese company, and I won't go into that because that's all gone now. It's a previous life sort of situation.
1: That's all right. Did you work for Mizuno or something, or a cool company like that, Jay?
0: Yeah, you're very close.
1: Oh, okay.
0: Asicso, Tiger.
1: Oh, okay. Very good. Yeah.
0: I actually played golf with Kihachiro Onitsuka during the Sydney Olympics. He was a guest of Juan Antonio Samaranch.
1: Wow. Okay.
0: And played with him in the same group, which was probably the best day of my career.
1: That would have been something, actually. Yeah.
0: We went to Chinatown afterwards at the new Marigold upstairs at the top level at the Marigold restaurant in Chinatown.
1: Oh.
0: And he sat at the table and he fell asleep and I ate his lobster.
1: That's a funny
0: story. It was a long day, mate. He was 84. As I said, it was just one of the great days of my career.
1: Oh, that's great. Hey, question 15, Japanese culture, if you like.
0: Yeah.
1: Akira Kurosawa's 1957 film, Throne of Blood, is based on which of Shakespeare's plays?
0: Oh, I thought you were going to talk about Seven Samurai. Have you seen Seven Samurai?
1: I have, yeah. What a film. What a film.
0: Amazing, yeah. Based on which of...
1: Akira Kurosawa's 1957 film, Throne of Blood, is based on which of Shakespeare's plays?
0: King Lear?
1: Not King Lear.
0: No. Nice to chat, Phil.
1: Thanks, Jay. See you, mate. Bye-bye. Jen says, Phil, please get off about Toyota and cars, cars, cars. This is over the top. Think about your female listeners. Well, Jen, I reckon there's plenty of women who, you know, would have enjoyed and loved their time in a Toyota Corolla or even a Crown. Sam. G'day, Sam.
2: Good morning, Philip. How are you?
1: Not too bad, mate. Not too bad. Thanks. Question 15 we're up to. We're in Japanese culture. Akira Kurosawa's 1957 film Throne of Blood is based on which of Shakespeare's plays?
2: Oh, I'm sorry, Philip. I wouldn't have a clue.
1: No worries, Sam. Thank you anyway. Thanks for having a crack. Alan in Cumnock, that's no. Karen in Sydney says, a three-week slump in golfing is nothing. Plenty of great years left at 55. I would agree with you, Karen. I would strongly agree with you. Mick from Glen Iris. Hello, Mick.
3: How you doing?
1: Not bad.
3: That's good.
1: Japanese
3: golf. I was just going to say my best golf has never reached me. I am just a hack of a hack. Anyway.
1: You know what? Doesn't matter what level you're at. The beauty of the game is that you can enjoy it whatever level you're at, you know.
3: Oh, absolutely. Yeah, I have a ball. No problems at all.
1: You have many balls. Yeah, I was going to say you need many balls, actually.
3: many balls. And the course I play with that runs alongside a creek and, you know, it's just, ball after ball. They're water magnets. They're water magnets is all I'm saying.
1: Question 15. Akira Kurosawa's 1957 film Throne of Blood is based on which of Shakespeare's plays?
3: Is it the Scottish play, Macbeth?
1: Correct. It is the Scottish play. Yes, Macbeth. Very good.
3: Yes.
1: All right, question 16, 10 to go. We're in Japanese culture, staying here.
3: Yeah, no, look, what are the other categories, sorry?
1: Crowns, B-grades.
3: Crowns.
1: Crowns, Hercules and Xena, or education and training?
3: Education and training. Let's do that one.
1: Okay. Question 16. What does TAFE stand for?
3: Technical and further education.
1: Correct. Technical and further education. TAFE.
3: Swinburne TAFE for me.
1: Oh, is that where you popped out of?
3: Yeah, it certainly was, yes.
1: Very good.
3: Yes.
1: Question 16. What did you train as, Mick?
3: Electrical engineering.
1: Oh, okay. Very good.
3: Ended up at the phone company. Still here. It's 1985.
1: Hey! I'm glad you're still making connections.
3: Absolutely.
1: Question 17, education and training, if you like.
3: Yeah, stay there, why not?
1: Last one in this category. The University of Uppsala. The University of Uppsala is the oldest university in which European country?
3: Uppsala. European country. Blah, blah, blah, blah. I don't know. I'm going to go with Germany.
1: Not Germany. Thanks, Mick.
3: Thank you.
1: Thanks, Mick. See ya. No, not Germany. Tony from Canberra. Hello, Tony.
4: Hello there.
1: Thanks for
4: waiting. I have the category B grade questions all night too.
1: Once someone got onto the idea of this, it was completed very quickly. That's right. But it did take a while for everyone to get the idea. B grade sports. Question 17. We're up to education and training. The University of Uppsala is the oldest university in which European country?
4: Oh, the name Uppsala is. Suggesting a few countries, a big punt. Yeah, Poland.
1: Not Poland, no. Sorry, mate. Thank you. Bye-bye. Nari from the Central Coast says, I'm female. I've been loving the car talk. My parents had a Cressida that I learned to drive in and I loved it. Many great memories. My first car was a Corolla as well. Yes, the indestructible, everlasting, cannot be destroyed Corollas. What a contribution. I mean, a bit like Toyota Land Cruisers have been the backbone of the Australian outback. The Corolla has been the town car, hasn't it? 1-300-800-222. Jane in Hawthorne says, my first car was an ex-fleet car Corolla. Love and love the motor show. Happy to hear, Toyota.

0: out of tails. Yeah. Okay, Troy from Atherton. I'll get to you in a sec. Betty from Dapto. Hi, Bet.
1: Hello, Phil.
0: Did you ever have a Corolla?
1: I had a Corolla for a bit over 20 years.
0: There you go.
1: Dark blue.
0: Yeah.
1: But I went from a Brougham. Do you know what a Brougham was?
0: That was a Holden Brougham, wasn't it?
1: Yes, yeah. Rolls Royce of Holden. It was, you know, all the trimming.
0: It was a very luxe car, that's right, yeah.
1: Yeah, power steering and
0: yeah,
1: all the rest of it. And I found it was pretty big to park and that sort of thing.
0: Yep.
1: So I got my little Corolla and I loved it. I hated getting rid of it, but we needed something that was big enough to tow a trailer. So,
0: okay.
1: Not a caravan, but just a trailer to go and pick up things. And
0: that
1: sort of thing. So we've still got our Holden.
0: Good on you. Question 17. The University of Uppsala, Betty, is the oldest university in which European country?
1: European country.
0: University of Uppsala is the oldest university in which European country?
1: I don't know what you've had, but anyway, what about Switzerland?
0: Not Switzerland. No. Thanks, Betty. See ya.
1: Okay, bye.
0: Bye. Not Switzerland. Bobsled says, I think you can get a degree in clumsiness at Uppsala University. It's not bad, Bobsled. Not bad. Paul in Plainland says, Phil, what about the Crown forklift? There's nothing like a Crown for picking it up and putting it down. It was a great jingle too, wasn't it? No relation to Toyota, I don't. No, absolutely not. Troy from Atherton. G'day, Troy.
2: Evening, Phil.
0: Question 17. We're up to education and training. The University of Uppsala is the oldest university in which European country?
2: Yeah, with a name like that, I'm actually thinking it's from one of the Scandinavian countries, but I reckon I'm going to guess the wrong one. it's a toss-up between Finland and... I'll say Sweden.
0: Correct. Yes, correct. Yes. The University of Uppsala is in Sweden. It's the oldest oldest university in Sweden. All righty, we've got no more B-grade sports, no more education and training. So we've got Hercules and Xena, crowns, or Japanese culture.
2: I'll have a go at Japanese culture, please, Phil.
0: Japanese culture. All right. Question number 18. Sado and Chanoyu are Japanese words for which ceremony?
2: Oh, I don't know. I just have a guess at a wedding ceremony?
0: Not a wedding. No, Troy, no. Thanks, mate. No, not a wedding. Not what we're after. Susan in Greensboro. G'day, Susan.
3: Oh, hello.
0: Question 18. We're in Japanese culture. Sado and Chanoyu are Japanese words for which ceremony?
3: The tea ceremony?
0: Correct. The tea ceremony, yes. The tea ceremony.
3: Mm-hmm.
0: Do you have a tea ceremony at your house, Susan, that you're very particular about who makes the tea and why?
3: No.
0: And how?
3: No, it's definitely coffee where I live.
0: Oh, it's coffee where you live. Okay. Yeah. No. Tea at my place.
3: Love my coffee.
0: Tea at my place, and I have a particular pot in which it has to be made, Susan.
3: Oh, beautiful!
0: So it's a very. Yeah. I don't care.
3: It's a ceremonious matter, is it?
0: I do not care for the rest of the day. I just drink instant coffee, right? But for that first injection in the morning, no, it's got to be made in a particular way. Question 19. One left in Japanese culture. Otherwise, you could move to crowns. One left there. And then there are five questions left in Hercules and Xena.
3: Crowns.
0: Crowns. Last question. Question 19. The US Triple Crown of Racing is made up of the Preakness Stakes, the Belmont Stakes, and which other race?
3: Oh, Oh, what's it called again? No, I won't be able to call it to mind quickly enough.
0: Thanks, Susan. See ya.
3: Thank you. Bye.
0: Okay. Paul in WA. G'day, Paul.
4: How are you going?
0: Pretty good. Question 19. We're in Crowns. The US Triple Crown of Racing is made up of the Preakness Stakes, the Belmont Stakes, and which other race?
4: Is it the Kentucky Derby?
0: Correct, yes.
4: Oh, my goodness.
0: The Kentucky Derby, or Derby.
4: Oh, yeah. Mm.
0: Yeah, makes up the US Triple Crown. All righty, we've got 1, 2, 3, 4, 5, 6 left. We've got 1 in Japanese culture or 5 in Hercules and Xena. Gee, that's been popular.
4: Are there any questions on Bruce Springsteen?
0: Well, as you know, in the Mighty Challenge, you never know.
4: Hit me with it. One or the other, doesn't matter.
0: No, you've got to choose. What is it going to be? What, Japanese culture or Hercules and Xena?
4: Go to Japanese.
0: Japanese culture, question number 20. Which robot boy was created in 1952 by Osamu Tezuka?
4: A robot boy? Jeez. I have no idea. I'm very sorry.
0: No, don't be sorry, Paul. Thank you, mate. See you later. Bye-bye. Roz from Bundoora will be right with this one. G'day, Roz.
5: Oh, I don't know. The only one I know is Astro Boy, but probably won't be that one.
0: Which robot boy was created in 1952 by Osamu Tezuka?
5: All I've got is Astro Boy.
0: Correct.
5: Oh, good.
0: Yes, Astro Boy. I think that's right, if that's all you...
5: My brother loved Astro. He used to draw it. Yeah.
0: Jane from Homebush, speaking about being particular over tea, says, I have a mug for herbal tea, another for black tea, and one for green tea. Is this too much? Well, Jane, different mugs. What? Okay.
5: It's the little things in life.
0: I agree. No, I agree with that, Ross. I've got a particular teapot, which I get very annoyed if anyone makes any other kind of tea in it other than the tea I like, which is just bog standard, you know, English tea.
5: I've got this thing about making a pot of tea that's got, say, 2 ordinary tea and 1 of Earl Grey.
0: Oh, you're into blending your own blend.
5: Well, no, just a touch, you know.
0: No, you've lost me with that stuff, Ross. I quite like the builder's tea sort of thing, you know, because it's got to be nice and hot and strong.
5: I must admit there's a really cheap special tea from one of the big four that I get. And it tastes better than the expensive ones, as far as
0: I'm concerned. Oh, yeah, I strongly agree with that. Yeah, yeah. I strongly agree with that.
5: Because they don't make tea. They've got to use one of them.
0: That's right. Well, also, when you go to Ceylon and see the tea bushes, I mean, so, frankly, they're all being picked off the same leaves, aren't they? Come on. There's no Earl Grey tea bush.
5: Yeah. And often when I think of all these special ones, the special tea that... when I say special as in cheap.
0: Hey, Roz.
5: Yeah, they don't make it. They've got to be somebody's.
0: We've got to go. I'll talk to you after the news. We'll be back and finish up this.
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7: ABC News with David Rowlands. British Prime Minister Andy Burnham says the UK has to stand up for fairness against injustice in defending his government's decision to impose sanctions on Israeli settlements in the occupied West Bank. A trade ban, alongside measures targeting settlement-linked companies and individuals, has also been announced by countries including France and Canada. The Israeli government has slammed the move, saying the UK has 30 days to close its consulate in Jerusalem. Mr. Burnham says the British people expect strong action.
8: In this difficult and dangerous world, Britain has to stand for something. Britain has to show leadership. Britain has to stand for fairness against injustice, where people are being bullied out of their homes, intimidated.
7: Russia says it hopes that US-mediated peace talks on ending the war in Ukraine will resume soon. The Kremlin spokesperson says Moscow would not publicly discuss any specifics of a potential settlement, but there is a confirmed political will to resume talks. No such discussions between Russia and Ukraine have taken place since February, but US President Donald Trump sent his negotiators to Moscow and then Kyiv at the weekend in a bid to relaunch the stalled process. A huge gulf remains between Russia and Ukraine on how to end the 4.5-year war, with Kyiv rejecting Moscow's demands that it give up more territory. Social Services Minister Tanya Plibersek has shared her own experience of assault and says greater investment is needed to tackle domestic and sexual violence in Australia. Commissioner Michaela Cronin released her third annual update on Wednesday, finding sexual violence reports have reached their highest rate since recording began in 1993. Ms. Plibersek says she has an incredible sense of urgency for more action on the issue, telling Afternoon Briefing that despite her position of power, she still has concerns for her safety because she's a woman.
9: We certainly need more support, but we also need to do what we're already doing better. I'm a cabinet minister. I'm in a pretty powerful position. When I walk to my car at night in a dark car park, I still get my keys out in case someone attacks me. I've been assaulted walking home in Canberra at night.
7: If you or someone you know needs support, contact 1800RESPECT. That's 1800 737 732. Economists warn that One Nation's super policy could weaken retirement incomes and create broader economic costs. The Minor Party wants renters and mortgage holders to divert part of their super into take-home pay for up to 3 years, even though they haven't done any economic modelling on the impact of their plan. Australia relies heavily on compulsory super to keep age pension spending low, with only two of the 38 OECD nations spending less. Economist Saul Eslake says weakening that system would be a backward step.
10: I think the policies that have been put forward by One Nation in the past week, and which the coalition, according to press reports, are thinking along similar lines, I think would be in many ways a backward step from the perspective of the adequacy of retirement incomes.
7: The owner of China's largest messaging service, WeChat, has thanked an American cybersecurity firm for uncovering a vulnerability that could have put more than a billion users at risk. Tencent, which owns WeChat, says it's now fixed its software, as the BBC's Ella Bicknell reports.
11: The American firm Calif says it created an AI-powered cyberattack worm that could spread rapidly through WeChat accounts. The hack worked by calling the contacts of the infected accounts and then taking control of them within seconds. Calif says AI allowed it to develop the hack in just over a week, a task that would normally take a team of hackers months. It warned that AI is giving less skilled people greater hacking capabilities, leaving companies and public bodies at unprecedented risk.
7: A Queensland driver has been fined after allegedly being caught driving using his knees while buttering a bagel. Aisling Brennan has the story.
12: A 29-year-old Glenvale man was fined more than $1,000 after officers allegedly saw him driving with his knees while buttering a bagel in Toowoomba on Monday afternoon. The provisional licence holder told police in body-worn footage he knew what he did was stupid, but he was hungry. Acting Superintendent Kelly Hanlon says it is important that drivers remain vigilant.
13: It's anybody who drives distracted, not paying attention, is dangerous.
7: This is ABC News.
14: Western Australia's weather, showers and the chance of thunderstorms over the far east Goldfields, northern Eucla, interior and eastern Kimberley. Light showers over the remaining Eucla and Goldfields and about the south coast east of Esperance. In Perth, down to 10 degrees overnight before a mostly sunny Thursday with a forecast top of 23. Friday, partly cloudy, 25. Saturday, showers easing and 22. Then on Sunday, a shower or two, a forecast top of 21 degrees.
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0: Yes, well, hello, and how are you? Philip Clark with you on ABC Radio, ABC Local Radio, right across the country. Very good to be with you, and thanks for dropping in and joining us. Last hour of the show, it's 1:06 Eastern, 11:06 in Western Australia, South Australia in the Northern Territory, 2421. Thanks for dropping in, 1-300-800-222. We've got just 5 questions left in the Mighty Challenge. Then issues of the day. Why are Australian kids getting so dumb? Someone's taking me to task for this, saying the kids are dumb, they just haven't learned anything. Australia's teenagers have just recorded their worst ever results in reading and maths. Is it all due to screens, do you think? We're not the only country that's having these problems, apparently. So it's not just Australia, but it's pretty grim, isn't it? So anyway, we might talk about that. There's plenty of other things happening too. If you'd like to put your 5 cents worth in, you might like to raise some things as well. A number of people thinking Australia should be going along with the UK in its sanctioning effort on the West Bank in the Middle East. I wonder what you think about all that. 1-300-800-222. Liv's gone bankrupt, the golf tour. Oil's over $100 a barrel. There's some other issues around, I'm sure. Thank you. Someone says, you forgot to say good night to old mate that was clocking off at 1 a.m. Thank you, Trent. True enough. We've only got 5 questions left. They're all in Hercules and Xena. Thank you, Phil. Thank you. Earl Grey tea has oil from bergamot in it. Yeah, I know. Principessa from Tenderfield says, tea has to be drunk from a China teacup, not a mug. Really? I'm convinced it tastes completely different from a dainty cup. Maybe it does. Well, maybe you think it does, and if you think it does, I guess it does. Fair enough. All right, let's get stuck into this last little thing we call
1: the Mighty Challenge.
0: Paul from Toowoomba says, Phil, are you a tea philistine? Earl Grey's your bog standard tea with bergamot added. Yeah, no, I do know that. I just don't like it that much, that's all. All right, question number 21. Roz from Bundoora was up on deck. G'day, Roz.
2: Today,
0: now
2: a tease and mugs game.
0: I like that.
2: So, I'd like to also add that bobsled really slays me.
0: He's pretty. Are you trying to matching wits with bobsled is a very dangerous activity.
2: I think he's really good.
0: He is very good. Leroy in Penrith says you can't drink tea from a paper cup. Yuck. No. That is true.
2: You've got it to a T.
0: Question 21. Well, I don't know. It's been a very unpopular category, but there are 5 questions left in it. Hercules and Xena. Which actress played Xena, warrior princess?
2: Oh, there you are. I'm gone already.
0: Oh, no.
2: I can't even think of anything.
0: I bet you have heard of her, actually.
2: I probably have, but, you know, I'm not a big sort of follower of it, so it's probably as soon as you say it, I'll go, oh yeah, but it's never been my thing. So,
0: okie doke.
2: There you go. Good night, Phil.
0: Thanks, bye. See you later. Sarah from Alphington. Sarah.
3: Hello.
0: Oh, I'm very reluctant to let you back on.
3: Well, luckily, I heard the beginning of the show and I haven't listened till now.
0: Yeah.
3: And I was thinking this might be a question, so I know the answer.
0: You were. I was caned last night by a great number of people for my treatment of you, but I'm pleased to see you think it was okay because you're back on deck.
3: No, it was fine, and you stayed true to yourself, Phil.
0: Thank you, Sarah. At one stage, I only had one other sword on the bridge with me.
3: Lucy Nolan.
0: Which actress played Xena, warrior princess?
3: Lucy Lawless.
0: Correct. Yes, Lucy Lawless. Very good. Hercules and Xena, question number 22. Hercules and Xena were filmed in which country?
3: New Zealand?
0: Correct. Yes. Very good. All right. We're off and racing here. Only 3 left, Sarah.
3: Ooh.
0: People, I haven't cooked this up, people. I have not cooked this up. People say, oh, he's going to let her win now.
3: Oh, yeah, just to make amends for you brought up a Catholic or something.
0: Bless me, Sarah, five. Question 23.
3: Win.
0: Question 23. Which Greek god and frequent foe of Hercules and Xena was played by Kevin Smith?
3: Oh, yeah. Okay, well, yeah. This is going to knock me out. My husband is Greek. And my son, they both of them bang on and on about Greek gods and things.
0: Oh, but, yeah.
3: So I'm just going to say it's definitely not Hades. But I just sort of go, I tune out when they're banging on about the Greek gods. It's not going to be Zeus. Hades, I'm going to be Poseidon. I'll go Hades.
0: It knocks one out, doesn't it? Yeah.
3: Yeah.
0: Thanks, Sarah. Good on you.
3: Okay.
0: Bye.
3: Okay, bye.
0: Bye. Sarah from Alphen, you know, great fan of Sam Kerr. Steve from Northam, I see you there. I'll get to you in one sec. Ken from Shepparton. G'day, Ken.
4: Hey, mate.
0: Which Greek god and frequent foe of Hercules and Xena was played by Kevin Smith?
4: Zeus.
0: Not Zeus. Sorry, mate. Thank you. No, not Zeus. Chris from the Pilbara. G'day, Chris.
5: G'day, mate. How are we doing?
0: Pretty good. Question 23. Which Greek god and frequent foe of Hercules and Xena was played by Kevin Smith?
5: No idea, mate. I'll go Hera.
0: Not Hera. Thank you. Not Hera. Slotty's got the right answer. Chipper has got the right answer on King Island. Claire from Dalton's got the right answer. Chris on the Night Watcher says the flavours of tea depend on what ground they're grown on, even in the same plantation, because of mineral content. Is that right? I thought it was all due to how small the leaves were cut up, Chris. There are lines free. You'll get straight through. 1-300-800-222. We're up to question 23. Which Greek god and frequent foe of Hercules and Xena was played by Kevin Smith? Steve from Northam. G'day, Steve.
6: Jeez, that was short and sweet, Phil. Thanks, mate. See you, mate.
0: Is that it? All right. See you, Steve. Bye-bye.
6: See ya.
0: Dear. All right. Who knows the answer to this one? Come on. 1-300-800-222 is the number. Jane from Homebush has got it. Annette's got it. I mentioned that Chipper's got it. Question 23. Lines are free. You will get straight through if you would like one. 1-300-800-222. Which Greek god and frequent foe of Hercules and Xena was played by Kevin Smith? Jeff the Truckee, no, not Thor. We're after Greek gods here. Yes, all right. 1-300-800-222. Jeff in Hornsby, no, not Artemis. Anybody? As I say, there are line three. Question 23. Which Greek god and frequent foe of Hercules and Xena was played by Kevin Smith? John from Silkwood. G'day, John.
7: Hey, how are you?
0: Not bad. What are we after?
7: Ares.
0: Correct, Ares. Very good, Ares. Two left. Hercules and Xena. Played by Renee O'Connor, who was Xena's faithful companion?
7: You got me on that one.
0: No worries. Thanks, mate. Bye-bye. See you later. Kerry from Kangaroo Point. Hello, Kerry.
8: Yeah, I've been awake very long. I heard this, I better ring up and help you out.
0: Played by Renee O'Connor, who was Xena's faithful companion?
8: Ares.
0: No, no, that was the answer to the previous question.
8: Oh, sorry. Oh, So can I just tap that again? I don't think I know. Anyway.
0: Played by, which Greek god and frequent foe of Hercules? That was Ares, right? But this question is question 24. There's only two left. Played by Renee O'Connor, who was Xena's faithful companion?
8: Yeah, no, I don't know.
0: No. Thanks, Gary. See you, mate. Bye-bye. We've only got two left, and there are lines free. 1-300-800-222. Question 24. Played by Renee O'Connor, who was Xena's faithful companion? The magnet is there for the taking if you want one. 1-300-800-222. Paul from Plainlands. No, that's not correct. Chip has got the right answer. Claire from Dalton has got the right answer. What about Andrew from Sunbury? G'day, Andrew.
4: Good morning.
0: Played by Renee O'Connor. Who was Xena's faithful companion?
4: I think it's Hydra.
0: Not Hydra. No, sorry. Not Hydra. Anybody else? Mark and Gosnell's had Ares. Kane says, is it Anthony Koutafidis? no, Kane, but in another world, maybe. All right, come on. Two questions left here. Question 24 and 25. Question 24, played by Renee O'Connor, who was Xena's faithful companion? Simone from Ballarat. G'day, Simone.
9: Oh, g'day, Phil. How are you?
0: Pretty good. What are we after?
9: Is this the Xena one?
0: Yeah, played by Renee O'Connor. Who was Xena's faithful companion?
9: Was it Gabriella?
0: Correct. It was.
9: Yay!
0: Yes. Gabriella.
9: I only got that from watching Xena Warrior Woman.
0: Yeah, well, that's fair enough.
9: Remember she used to go, la, la, la, la, la, la, like that?
0: Well, I like that.
9: That means la, la, la, la, your breakfast is ready.
0: Your breakfast is ready. Tea's up. Yeah, tea's made. Tea's getting cold.
9: Tea's on the table.
0: Tea's getting cold.
9: Ooh, here we go.
0: Do the holler. Simone, question 25. Xena's beloved horse was named after which ship from Greek mythology?
9: Yes.
0: after all that.
9: I think it was the, you know, I'm going to make one up, but I think it was the Levictus.
0: You should have said the Cressida. That's right.
9: Yeah,
0: or the Corolla. Or the
9: Corona 800 or the Datsun 180B.
0: The 180B.
9: Oh, well, on that note. La, la, la, la, la, la.
0: See you, Mossamone. Thank you. Anyway, Michael from Netherlands. G'day, Michael.
10: Hello.
0: Question 25. Xena's beloved horse was named after which ship from Greek mythology?
10: I think it was the Argo.
0: It was the Argo. Well done, Michael. Well, gee whiz, it was an unpopular category for a reason, by the look of it.
10: Sadly, I think I knew those ones.
0: Sorry, Michael. I just cut you off there. Hello.
10: Hello.
0: Yeah.
10: I misspent youth.
0: Yes.
10: I knew those ones.
0: Well, I don't know that it's misspent. I think that's all right.
10: Absolutely.
0: On you, Michael. Thanks. Put you on hold and we'll get some details from you. And thanks to everyone else. Annette had Argo. Who else had Argo? Paul from Planet says fine cotton. Very good. The longer the series went, Gabriel's clothes got shorter, says my texter. Yeah, dear. Kate in MacArthur says, is Emily still around? I often think of her. Yes, she is, Kate. Yes, she is. She's being looked after. Quite well in a nursing home these days. Thank you, Karen. I hope you enjoyed it. Good fun, everyone, and thank you.
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0: Yes, all right. Issues of the day coming up. Well, you might have some issues you want to raise as well. As I say, some people have raised the unwillingness of Australia to go along with the UK and their actions on the West Bank. You might like to talk about that. I would like your views on why Australia's kids seem to be getting dumber. Not blaming it on the kids, but Australia's teenagers have just recorded their worst ever results in reading and maths. Worst ever. This is according to the latest PISA results. It's terrible. It's been a 20-year decline in Australian students' performance. Is it all screens? I mean, it kind of looks like it, doesn't it? So anyway, give me a call. 1300 800 222 is the number. Here's Billy Joel.

it's been a 20-year decline in Australian students' performance. Is it all screens? I mean, it kind of looks like it, doesn't it? So anyway, give me a call. 1300 800 222 is the number. Here's Billy Joel.

0: leave a tender moment alone. All right, Graham from Bruny Island says phones are like digital cocaine. Yeah, well, there's not an argument for it because that's one of the things in our issues of the day.
1: Issue of the day.
0: Australian teenagers have just recorded their worst ever results in reading and maths, according to the latest PISA results. This is an international assessment. It tests 15-year-olds in countries around the world in reading, maths and science. And Australian students have been taking part every 3 years since 2000, so 26 years of it. And what we've seen over that time is a pretty consistent downward trend. It's become a 20-year decline, the worst we've ever done. Although, here's the interesting thing, we're not the only ones. Everyone's going backwards, or most countries are going backwards, including other OECDs. We're still apparently just slightly above the OECD average. So we're not at the bottom of the rankings, but compared with where we were, the decline's pretty significant. Australian students are now roughly 2 years of learning behind in reading and maths. It's pretty awful, isn't it? 1-300-800-222 is the number. I wonder what you think is the reason. Everyone is pointing to screens and phones. Jenny says, Phil, I strongly believe since the internet and the advent of social media, the population in general is being dumbed down. People no longer have to think for themselves or do research or to find out any information on a subject. This has obviously become a major influence on the younger generation. I think schools need to wind back a bit from the internet for information and teach kids to think for themselves. Teach them to research and read

0: actual books again. Well, yeah, there's some progress in it. And I was talking to a young bloke the other day who's a you know, just starting out school teacher in high school, and he said, I said, what do you do about phones? And he was telling me about this is a public school. I mean, not a private school, a public school. And he said, there are no phones. So, you know, phone use is absolutely forbidden at the school. So maybe things are improving somehow. I don't know. 1-300-800-222 is the number. You might have some other things you want to raise as well. Denise in Bundaroon. G'day, Denise.
1: Oh, hi, Phil. I've been waiting all day to put my pennyworth into this one.
0: Yeah, go on.
1: Right. I'm a primary school teacher of 40-plus years experience, still working, part-time, but still working.
0: Yep.
1: And I've seen this. It's too easy to say it's all the social media and it's all the phones. It's a whole combination of things. And one of them is, you know, we in COVID, they've suddenly started saying, oh, you know, we need to appreciate our teachers and we need to look after them and da-da-da-da-da. Mm-hmm. Well, that's gone by the board. Yeah. Teachers, they're just having to do more and more and more paperwork, and we're spending so much time testing, you barely have enough time to teach. Another thing that's happening is I believe there's so many anxious kids in schools.
0: Oh, yeah.
1: And you know what? Well, we're data-driven, and I understand we need data, but a lot of it comes down to someone somewhere high up ticking boxes, and so we're testing kids all the time. So kindergarten children who are in their first 6 months of school are getting tested, and you can't tell me they don't know when they're not doing well. So straight away, they've been at school 6 months and they're feeling like failures.
0: Right.
1: And what happens when children walk through the school gates? Because we do not expect a three-month-old and an eight-month-old to be able to do the same things. But as soon as they get into that school gate, they're all expected to be able to do the same thing. And it just doesn't work like that.
0: I think particularly in reading, Denise, doesn't it? Because it probably takes you all of primary school to get to be a good reader, does it?
1: Well, and a lot of it is depends on and how much you've been read to at home. Can I tell you, this year alone, I've seen two of the saddest things I've ever seen.
0: Mm.
1: All right, one, parent information evening, kindergarten. Oh, are we supposed to read to the children?
0: What?
1: Says the parent.
0: What?
1: Yep, says a parent. And then another one. So a mother of three young children, so she had a child in year one, a child in kindergarten, and then the baby in the pram, who's, let's say, 8 months old.
0: Mm-hmm.
1: So wisely, she gets to school early at pick-up time so that, you know, she can park because it's hard to get parking and all that. But she's in waiting for her child in the sort of downstairs area outside the classroom, you know, not bothering anybody. But she's got the little one in the pram with a bottle, but there's a mobile phone strapped to the handle of the pram for this child to be watching cartoons or whatever while they're having a bottle.
0: Hmm.
1: Now, they're in a stimulating environment, but this child has been...
0: Hang on, the baby, while it's having its bottle, is watching the phone.
1: Is watching a little video on the phone.
0: Right.
1: So automatically that little child's brain is being wired to have all this stimulation. And then you wonder why the other two in kindergarten and year one are overstimulated, can't sit still, have difficult, very bright kids, lovely kids, but can't sit still, can't concentrate because their brains from very young have been overstimulated.
0: Yeah.
1: And it sounds like I'm parent bashing, but please don't think I am. I think the parents are being bombarded with stuff on social media and they can't cope. And, you know, that, and we've already proven, haven't we, the scientific data to talk about that babies are not getting enough face-to-face, you know, looking at their parents. They're getting that they're getting blank emotions. They're not being able to copy faces because they're not used to it. So there's all that. Plus, we've got in classes now, we've got children that like those ones that are overstimulated, who can't concentrate. We've got children who don't speak English as their first language, and the only time they speak English is within the classroom. As soon as they're outside, they're talking another language, great, except they're not living in Australia anymore. You know, 20 years ago, when they got home, TV was mostly in English. Their environment was mostly in English. But now they're surrounded in their home language. They're watching all their shows at home in their home language. They're not being exposed to the English language. And so there's all that huge part of their lives when they're not getting that those language skills. So, that's a couple of the things.
0: One of the things I wanted to we were talking the other day, but maybe we should do a program about this, but is behaviour in the classroom, which many teachers say has deteriorated a lot over the years. Is that your experience?
1: Oh, absolutely. And now, back in your day, Phil, if your parents picked you up from school, and let's face it,
0: that never happened.
1: My parents,
0: I don't believe, ever picked me up from school or took me to school, no.
1: No, and you were lucky if they came to school were there parent-teacher interviews? I doubt it.
0: I don't think there were, no.
1: And reports reflected, you know, basically reading between the lines, it would say, you know, Phil can't behave himself, can't concentrate, he's too busy entertaining the rest of the class. These days, the reports say nothing because we don't want to be held accountable. We can't, you know, don't want to be sued for anything. So they're pretty bland. No one's going to read the reports of famous people that are produced today, not like Einstein's and all those that are really quite interesting when they say, you know, like, we would never amount to something or whatever. Mm. So, yeah, you got that. But as you say, yes, but these days, if you talk to a parent about something that where their child is doing wrong, it's straight away your fault as the teacher, or you know, we don't want our child being talked to negatively. We don't do that at home. And everybody's an expert because everybody's been to school, so everybody's an expert on it.
0: Gee whiz. Okay. Thank you, Denise. It's a good insight into what's going on. Appreciate it. Thanks. Bye. You might agree or disagree. 1-300-800-222. Sally from Ingleburn also wanted to talk about the Israel West Bank thing. G'day, Sal.
2: Good morning. I really find it rather highly amusing that this government will try and do something with these online platform things for children and the opt-out for algorithm, but they won't do anything on certain things, and this topic is one of those today. And when there was that shooting last year of Zomi and the other aid worker, the two that died.
0: Zomi Frankham,
2: Australia was one of the countries that just sat there and took it from Israel without saying a word.
0: I don't think that's true, Sally.
2: Well, that we're not seeing a great deal made about it. Mm. And the following was either the following day or day after, I heard in the news that Poland is sort of not letting go. They're actually not. You know, they want to take this further because they are just not impressed. Because apparently, the other person, I think it was Polish, because Poland arced up about the findings. And it's just
0: because there was a Polish citizen in that car as well.
2: And also I found also in yesterday's news the other piece of information highly informative about this book that's about to come out about Netanyahu knowing about the October attack. If this is true, well then all I can say is he saw his opportunity to sit back and do nothing and let it happen and go into Gaza and an ethnic cleanse, which is pretty much what exactly he has done. Think about it. It adds up.
0: Okay, Sally, thank you. Yes, Bill from Ballarat says, what a pretentious fraud is UK Foreign Secretary Miliband. Miliband's threat of banning imports from Israel's West Bank. Ho, ho, exactly what imports? A few cans of olive oil. Yes, well, that is probably true. I'm not sure. There'd be trade between the West Bank and Israel, I imagine. But it's a, I guess it's symbolic, but it's the symbolism is significant in the eyes of many. 1-300-800-222 is the number. Andy in Canberra. G'day, Andy. G'day.
3: Yeah, I was just talking about the English language and children at school.
0: Yeah.
3: As much as I dislike it, English is an evolving language. Otherwise, we'd still be speaking Shakespearean. Now, so maybe this new text SMS type language they use in shorthand might be the language of the future, as much as I'd hate to admit it. The army, army and defence use short term for brevity. It's just a thought. Otherwise,
0: what that all documents and all documents, Andy, will be in RUOK.
3: Yeah, SMS type talk and stuff like that, or acts and all that kind of thing.
0: Actually, Andy, can you go there on your own? I don't want to follow.
3: I don't know what to either. I'm a technical writer by trade, and I'm very explicit with my avoiding. But
0: I don't think anyone's being a lot on about that. I mean, of course, language changes. You know, of course it does. But being able to interpret, you know, text shorthand on a screen is one thing. Being able to read 10 pages of text and summarise what's going on is another matter, isn't it?
3: But is it the way of the future? I don't know. I don't like it either. But, I think I'd go back to the books. Apparently in Sweden, I think they're going back to reading textbooks, not computers anymore.
0: Yeah, just have no screens in the classroom and only textbooks. Yeah,
3: Read it properly. Yep. Do it properly. Learn it properly.
0: Yep.
3: Anyway, that's my two bobs worth.
0: Thanks, Andy. Bye-bye. See ya. A lot of people might agree with you. Matt's on the Tamar. G'day, Matt.
4: Morning, Philip.
0: Hi.
4: Mate, first off, may I say hats off to Denise.
0: Yeah.
4: One of the previous callers.
0: The school teacher,
4: Well, what a difficult position school teachers are in, and how most of them do such a magnificent job. But I can see an obvious parallel in the timeline that the energy drinks that these children are drinking, and adults as well, but young children are drinking these caffeinated and other substances that are in them as stimulants, unregulated. You can buy them at the milk bar. They're spending all their money, and they are drinking them, Phil.
0: What are you saying? You're saying this is dumbing kids down, energy drinks? I mean, what's in them? It's caffeine and sugar, isn't there?
4: Oh, it's caffeine. There's taurine, I believe, in some of them.
0: Yeah.
4: They're effectively a stimulant.
0: Yeah.
4: But
0: the stimulant part is caffeine. The stimulant part's the caffeine, isn't it?
4: And I believe the taurine keeps them awake, yes.
0: Okay.
4: But you can see where that behavioural change will have come from, because they're hyper aware and obviously going through a sine wave of up and down, up and down. But it's, I can see it in my own two children, and I don't drink them, and I don't like them drinking them, but everyone's drinking them. And it's been the last 15 or 20 years which has correlated exactly with the timeline of this study.
0: Yeah.
4: It makes the teacher's job a nightmare. The kids are sleeping all day and not going to bed at night, and they're on their screens.
0: Yeah, it's great. I agree. Yeah, I think that's right, Matt. If you think about it, thanks, Matt. Appreciate it. If you think about it, when did the iPhone turn up? In 2009, wasn't it? So we've had 20 years of that getting on for. There's got to be a huge correlation, doesn't there? What do you think? 1-300-800-222 is the number. Yeah, the sad sight, says Cherie, of going to a playground and seeing the number of mums and dads focused on their phones instead of watching kids trying out play equipment and trying to encourage small achievements, kids calling out to parents to notice their progress, as kids do in playgrounds, don't they? Yeah. 1-300-800-222. Jerry from Westminster. G'day, Jerry.
5: G'day, G'day, Phil. How are you going?
0: Pretty good.
5: It's nice to actually be able to speak to you, a real person.
0: Yeah, I'm real.
5: I'm wondering, Phil, you know, down the track, not so far off into the future, you won't be needed, required anymore. There'll be AI in your place.
0: Ah, well, you could replace me with a robot, Jerry. That's true.
5: You wouldn't be able to get the same emotions and thoughts and thinking out of a machine, though. And I think just what backs this up, I mean, technology is wonderful, but it might sound like a silly statement to make, but I think we are abusing that technology. And I'll just give you a simple example. My daughter went into the workplace the other day. It was a Monday, and her girlfriend texted her, said, "How was your weekend?" And she texted her back, said, "Had a great weekend." Do you know where the other girl was? In the next room. yeah, in the room next door to her office. Wouldn't it have been better to poke your head in the office and say hi with a smile and have a coffee together or something like that? But we're losing all the simple things of communication. We don't get body language out of AI or a robot. We can't get emotions. They can't think for us. So a lot of them, I think, the people that are putting all these things forward and pushing for them, it's because I think they might be making a quid out of it. Matter of fact, I'm sure they would be in all these data centres or whatever. I see that the new AFL football team from Tasmania announced a major sponsorship when they come in, and it's the owners of the data centres around Australia. And people are already up in arms about it because of the power that it takes to run those centres and all that. It's all been said before. But I'm getting back to the point of we're losing the simple skills of me being able... Thank God for Talkback Radio and the ABC to be able to talk to you, mate. Because
0: yeah, no worries. I'm here, Jerry. Not a bot. Not a bot. Okay. Not yet.
5: Yes. No, that's for sure, mate. And
0: I go, which won't be for a long... which won't be for a long while, don't worry. Well, that's what I think.
5: Could I just say something very quickly?
0: Yeah.
5: There was an interview with one of the writers of the new stage show based on the castle.
0: Oh, yeah.
5: And they said, Dad, there's a scene where Dad comes in and says, and Dad's a garbage truck driver, right? He's a garbage truck collector. He said, "Oh, I'm going to be working from home for 2 days this week."
0: That's right.
5: Yeah, that's how stupid it's getting.
0: Yeah.
5: All right, Phil,
0: Jerry.
5: Take care,
0: see you, mate.
5: Bye
0: bye. Yeah, no, not a bot just yet. Not a bot. Thank you, Robin, for jumping in there as well. The iPhone was released in 2007, says Alan in Cumnock. Yeah, I'm just trying to think when it first came to Australia. Was it? Well, I thought it was a year or two later. Cecilia is in Ararat. Hello, Cecilia.
6: Hello, how are you, Phil?
0: Pretty good, yeah. You're a teacher?
6: I am a teacher, and I've been teaching for more than 20 years.
0: In primary? Primary or secondary?
6: Both.
0: Okay, yeah.
6: Over that time too, we've become a nation where half, including my own children, half of the people who, population of Australia, have a parent born overseas.
0: Hmm.
6: And so the combination of languages in the home that we test on English, it doesn't mean they're not rich in other things. But
0: so that's a problem. Yeah, Can I ask you that, Cecilia? Because that's right. I mean, education at home is hugely important, particularly for primary kids, right? And a big component of that is being read to at home. But if, as you say, which is true, I mean, the figures now are more than 50%.
6: Have a parent born
0: somewhere else. So maybe there's not so much reading going on at home because there aren't the skills to do it.
6: They make a huge effort.
0: Yeah.
6: Parents of kids born overseas make a huge effort to do the best by their kids. They really do.
0: Mm.
6: And they are read to. But the degree of number of kids have been... one of the things I say as a teacher... that you need best is a good memory. And like people say to kids these days are less well-behaved and all that sort of stuff. I remember what we did at school. And, you know, I'm 67, so it was a long time ago. And we just didn't get caught. There wasn't the supervision that was around. Like yard duty, some schools didn't even bother.
0: Just turf the kids out of the classroom.
6: Yeah, But now at five, you know, there's a teacher who can see everyone. There's enough teachers.
0: I remember when I was at school, there was, there would have been a teacher in theory on yard duty, but I don't remember ever particularly seeing them.
6: Yeah, well, they're very visible now. They wear busy vests.
0: Oh,
6: and,
0: God.
6: and there's one, you can see the other teacher. When you're on yard duty, you can see one side of you, one the other side.
0: Oh, okay.
6: And they're in the library and they're...
0: Is this necessary, Cecilia, do you think?
6: Well, we don't have the incidents we had when I was at school.
0: Okay.
6: Yeah, and
0: What do you think about the behaviour thing, that standards of behaviour are falling? Do you reckon that's right?
6: I find... that the attitudes of kids are reflected in the attitude of their parents.
0: Yeah.
6: If you have a kid that you have trouble with, then you call in your parent to help. If your parent backs you up, then the kid turns around. If the parent says, so what, then you're marking up against a wall. And that's always been. There were parents like that when I was a kid. There's been parents like that all the way along. And even when kids go out of whack in their teenage years, and they come back to, in my experience and what I've observed, to the values of their parents.
0: Mm.
6: So I remember one when I was a new teacher, I was so excited. I had kids that were so smart and I could see that they'd go and do this and they could do that. And an older person said to me once, they will if their parents have expectations of them. If they don't have any expectations of them, it's unlikely. Some do, but and I've seen that so many times, very bright kids who and they live happy lives, so it doesn't matter that much. But if their parents don't value education or don't – and, you know, it's, doesn't – reflecting the kids.
0: Yep, fair enough. Thanks, Cecilia.
6: When I was a kid, the screen was the television. We didn't have one, but lots of other people did. I think we got our television when I was about 12.
0: Mm.
6: They used to say kids are on screens, but these are very different screens. They're quite mobile and
0: they are.
6: Stuff. But
0: they are. We have.
6: I do think I'd like to see us go up, but teachers are working very hard to bring things up.
0: I don't think it's the teacher. It's not the teacher's fault. Something else is happening.
6: With additional language, and kids are getting a lot more support than they used to. And teachers work very hard in their own time. I admire the young teachers. They really do put a lot of effort in and put a lot of effort into improving their teaching as they go along.
0: Yeah, good. Thank you, Cecilia. I appreciate it.
6: No worries.
0: Appreciate the call. Bye. Thank you. Bye. Interesting. It's good to get it from the horse's mouth, as it were. Is it not? Kerry from Kangaroo Point. G'day, Kerry. You wanted to raise something else?
7: Yes, Iran. The situation in Iran goes back to 1953, Phil.
0: Oh, yeah. Mm-hmm.
7: Mohammad Mossadegh was a democratically elected president, and he intended to nationalise the oil industry. And Churchill was having his next term as prime minister, so he contacted America. It would have been Eisenhower's first year because he would have been elected in 52. Anyway, they overthrew the regime.
0: They did.
7: And then Pahlavi was a disaster. He set the troops on the people and they killed a lot of them.
0: They did.
7: And they got sick of him eventually. And, of course, we had Khomeini come in 1979.
0: The mullahs took charge with Khomeini. That's right.
7: They did.
0: Which it had not been an Islamic dictatorship before then. Mind you, it was a kind of dictatorship of other types. But But Khomeini certainly made it that way now. There's rule by terror in the country now.
7: Well, they went from the frying pan into the fire.
0: Pahlavi
7: was bad, but they are even worse. But, I mean, the situation is just – has there been any situation where America hasn't been involved? They didn't get involved in Suez. Maybe it was too soon after because Anthony Eden sent the troops in, didn't he?
0: It was a British. That was a British issue, wasn't it?
7: Yeah.
0: That's right.
7: Well, the British
0: are responsible for much of what's going on in the Middle East, including the issue with Israel, Gaza, and the Palestinians too. For that
7: certainly
0: matter,
7: certainly the case, Phil. But anyway, I've had my say. But that's 73 years ago. It's terrible, really. What's happened, but anyway.
0: Thanks, mate. Good on you. Thanks, Kerry. Maybe have we got time for one more? I think we have. Jennifer on the Gold Coast. G'day, Jen.
8: Oh, hi, Phil. 2 points. First of all, my ophthalmologist, the formal name for the eye surgeon, tells me that the child's eye is not fully developed until they're about 7 or 8, uh-huh. and is absolutely horrified to see 2-year-olds sitting in shopping trolleys being entertained by an iPad or an iPhone. The other point is that I've got 3 major, huge supermarkets where I live, and not one of them sells books. If you want to buy the grandchild a treat, you can either buy them a chocolate or an oversalted packet of chips or a fizzy drink, but you can't buy them a book.
0: Isn't that interesting? That's a great point, isn't it?
8: And there's whole aisles of dog food, cat food, whole aisles of fizzy drinks and oversalted chips, but not one aisle with a book.
0: Yeah, see, think about it. That's right. I mean, think about it, Jen. Like, there are heaps of kids in supermarkets, you know, and they could be looking at some books, couldn't they? They could.
8: Exactly. I'd be quite happy to buy the grandkids. Instead of, if I want to buy them a little treat, I'd be quite happy to buy them a $10 book. But there's not one book in any of the 3 supermarkets where I shop. Might be a woman's, a couple of ladies' magazines or something, but there's no, you wouldn't say, oh, go down that aisle and you can choose something that the child can read or benefit their education. But you can buy them a fizzy drink or you can buy them an oversalted packet of food.
0: Very, it's a very good point, Jen. Thank you. Appreciate it. You're making it. That's an excellent point. Yeah, true enough. Thank you. Chipper says, by the way, Phil, did your dad use the cane here on King Island? Yeah, he would have, Chipper. I assume he did. Mind you, he was the headmaster. Maybe there was the deputy headmaster who used the cane. Chipper reckons, he says, I got it a few times, but was well deserved. From 81 to 87. No, dad had gone by then, Chipper. But if you got belted on the bum with the cane, Chipper, I'm sure, as you say, rightly so, it was well deserved. All righty, we've got news coming up. Thanks for the calls. That was an interesting discussion. We might follow it up actually with, and see if we can do a first hour about some of these issues too. Here's the Eagles getting us up to the news, and Francis.

0: Yeah, peaceful and easy feeling. Cry out to the Eagles. Francis is going to give you a more peaceful, easily feeling the whole night long. He's that kind of guy. He's that kind of guy.
1: Can I just say, I'm tipping the Eagles weren't drinking energy drinks when they wrote that tune.
0: They were probably on something else, but anyway.
1: Oh, just singing those sort of harmonies, Phil,
0: I
1: hey?
0: I know. How to have that, eh? Just to be able to sit there and belt that one out.
1: Yeah, just on your 12-string acoustic guitar. I'll give it a go tomorrow morning. Hey, coming on the program today, we're going to be talking Crash Course in NFL because
0: When's that game on? Friday morning.
1: 10 a.m. 10 a.m. at the MCG. There'll be 100,000 people in there. Yes, there will be.
0: Aren't they playing footy at our footy at the MCG on the weekend?
1: Yeah, just change it up. Well, it's no problem. Just pull out those sticks and put new ones in.
0: What about the paint on the ground?
1: Yeah, just, paint over it.
0: Paint over it.
1: Just a giant film set, really.
0: Details, Phil.
1: So we're going to talk to my friend Brian Curtis in LA, who actually works as an NFL broadcaster, to talk about, what it's like from the other side of the Pacific, how are they seeing it from over there.
0: Good fun.
1: Tell me, 30 million people are going to be watching.
0: Millions.
1: 30 million.
0: Thanks, Francis. Have a great show, mate.
1: Bye.
0: He always will, and you and I will talk tomorrow.
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3: ABC News with David Rollins. Israel's foreign minister says there are no plans to expel Palestinians from Gaza, despite two of his government colleagues floating proposals for the mass removal of Palestinians from the Strip. Gideon Saar has made the comments on a trip to Slovenia, where he's opening an Israeli embassy after ties between the two nations thawed in recent months. It also comes a day after he unveiled countermeasures against the UK over sanctions on West Bank settlements. Saar has rejected suggestions that there are plans to expel Palestinians from Gaza.
4: We are not planning to expel, to deport anyone from Gaza Strip. Of course, if someone wants to immigrate from his own will and there is a country which is ready to accept him, we will not oppose that.
3: Liberal frontbencher Julian Lisa says he doesn't believe sanctions on West Bank settlements will help achieve a two-state solution. The United Kingdom, Canada and France will ban imports on goods from Israeli settlements in the occupied West Bank. Australia's Foreign Affairs Minister Penny Wong has voiced concerns about the blanket ban and has ruled out a similar plan for now. Mr. Lisa says a two-state solution, which would create a Palestinian state separate from the State of Israel, needs to be the ultimate goal.
5: My view is that, the key thing we want to get in Israel and Palestine is the two-state solution. And the question is whether any of these sanctions actually lead you towards the two-state solution. And I'm not sure that they do.
3: Syrian state media is reporting an explosion at a weapons warehouse in the country's northwest has killed at least 14 people and injured 11 others. The cause of the blast in Idlib province is not immediately clear. The warehouse was reportedly used to store weapons and munitions left over from the country's uprising and civil war. Such incidents are a relatively common occurrence in the country, which is still recovering from over a decade of conflict. The German Chancellor has accused the Alternative for Germany party of supporting Russia against the country's interests. Friedrich Merz has also accused them of advocating anti-migration policies that he says are tantamount to ethnic cleansing. He was addressing the German parliament following his party's bruising defeat against the AfD, which surged to victory in an election in the eastern state of Saxony-Anhalt. In an email to Reuters, the AfD says Mr. Merz was deliberately mischaracterising its position as a way of demonising the party and says its policies are legal. A regional Victorian health service says migration has become critical to maintaining services in communities that are struggling to attract workers. Rural Northwest Health says recruiting overseas workers has reduced its reliance on costly locums and helped stabilise staffing. It comes as new research from the Regional Australia Institute shows regional areas received just over 17% of overseas migrants in 2024-25. Interim Chief Executive Lewis O'Callaghan says without migrant workers, some regional services may have to be reduced.
6: there was a cost imperative for us as a health service. And then we've had some great benefits as a flow-on and as a result of that around the cultural diversity, not just to the health service, but then more broadly into the community of Warwick, Nabeel, Beulah and Hopedon. We would find as a health service that it's possible that we might have to look at reducing the number of services that we deliver.
3: A former politician has told a Sydney court that a colleague appeared sunken and uncomfortable during a meeting with Alan Jones. Ethan Ricks has more.
7: Complainant C alleges he was indecently assaulted by Alan Jones on 8 separate occasions when the pair worked together in 2008. The trial heard the complainant later worked for a politician in the 2010s and attended a meeting with Mr Jones at his Circular Quay apartment as part of his job. The politician told the court the complainant appeared sunken and uncomfortable during the meeting and was purposefully avoiding eye contact. He said the complainant's behaviour was out of character, but said that the meeting was otherwise normal. Mr Jones has pleaded not guilty to all 22 charges.
3: An American sports reporter says the hype around Friday's NFL game in Melbourne feels similar to the build-up to the Super Bowl. NFL teams the LA Rams and San Francisco 49ers will play their first game of the season at the MCG in a sporting first. Up to 100,000 people are expected to pack into the G on Friday morning, with fan events being set up across the city. San Francisco Standard reporter David Lombardi says that Melbourne's sporting scene seems reminiscent of 1970s San Francisco.
8: I'm like, this is probably a little bit like what it was like. I see the G. It takes, 10 minutes to get there from the center of the city. It's part of the urban fabric.
9: Western Australia's weather, showers and the chance of thunderstorms over the far east Goldfields, northern Eucla, interior and eastern Kimberley. Light showers over the remaining Eucla and Goldfields and about the south coast east of Esperance. In Perth, down to 10 degrees overnight before a mostly sunny Thursday with a forecast top of 23. Friday, partly cloudy, 25. Saturday, showers easing and 22. Then on Sunday, a shower or two, a forecast top of 21 degrees.
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1: Good morning. Welcome to your Thursday morning. 6 minutes past two on the east coast of Australia, 24 to two in South Australia and the Northern Territory, and 6 past midnight in the west. How are you? I hope you can hang with me for a few hours wherever you are around the country. Of course, we're always happy to take your calls. Coming up on the program, and this is one I want you to think about. I went and saw a great film about 10 days ago. It was the first, it's a French movie, so it's from a French perspective, but it's the first part of a two-part film series on the life and times of General Charles de Gaulle. And if you're a bit of a history nut like I am, it was great. Very French. In a very French perspective, but it got me thinking about great biopics. And I'm going to give you my podium 3, 2, and 1 of my favourite biopics next hour, the three that I love the most. And my judge on that, or the way that I judge that, I don't know about you, is that if I've watched it more than once, I like it. If I've watched it more than twice, I must really, really like it. And these three films that I'm going to mention, I've watched at least three times. So I'll get you a chance, I'll give you a chance next hour to talk to me. We'll get on the podium and you can tell us what your favourite biopics are. If you've got three, that's great. If it's just one that you love more than any other, that too. So we'll get on the podium and try and come up with the best biopics of all time for our overnight's audience a little later on. It could be anything. It could be your favourite musician, politician. It can be, you know, can be a sports person, anything. There's one that I left off, which is an amazing film, which I only saw briefly at a film festival. And it was a biopic of Bjorn Borg. But it was really interesting because what it was just, rather than doing his whole life, it was just set around his final encounter with John McEnroe. I think it was the 1982 final at Wimbledon. So the drama was set around that to get to know Borg, and it sort of dipped in and out of his life from there, but it went back to that final. And it was one of the few films that I've seen that's actually done you know, recreated sport action authentically. It was really, really well done. But it was a fascinating view of Borg and McEnroe and what kind of characters they were. And I learned something from that. I did not know that John McEnroe was Bjorn Borg's best man at his first wedding. Even though they were great rivals and such different characters, they were great friends off the court. So, yeah, we're going to do biopics. I've sort of gotten really into that just after watching the Call film. So we'll get your choices on that a little later on. But right now it is time to play the four quiz. Four topics, three questions in each. You know how it works by now. And if you get three right, you go into the prize pool. And our topics for this morning, food and drink. Some TV classics. I'll play you something from a TV classic. You've got to tell me what it is. We'll open it up for general knowledge this morning as well, so a bit of a wild card round. And Tom and Jerry's. So there'll be questions related to Tom's and Jerry's. So that's all there for you to win the coveted fridge magnet, the one and only ABC Overnight's fridge magnet that tells everybody who goes to your fridge to get the milk or a cold beer or a jar of jam, whatever it is, that you've won the quiz. But you can only do that if you call 1-300-800-222. 1-300-800-222. Of course, you can play along at home by texting 0437-774-774. Either way, get involved. 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We'll get rolling, though, with this gem from Cheap Trick. Good morning.

0: Oh, that still sounds fresh, doesn't it? Cheap Trick from their one-on-one album, 1982. Robin Zander up front there with that great voice. And If You Want My Love here on ABC Radio Overnight. 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Food and drink, a general knowledge round today. Tom and Jerry's, so questions about Tom's and maybe a Jerry in there too. And TV classics as well. Play a bit of a TV classic. You've got to tell me what show it's from. Let's get into it now and say good morning to Tara, who's out there driving the wide open roads this morning. Hello, Tara. How are you today?
1: I'm good, Francis, and yourself?
0: I'm not too bad. Did you cook that fish yesterday when you got home?
1: No, I'll do that this weekend when we get home. We've got a friend coming over for lunch, so we'll do that then.
0: Oh, nice. What do you have for dessert after you've had fish? This is always a debate in my house. So once you've had fish, it's very particular. I've always found it difficult how to pivot to dessert from after a fish dish.
1: Oh, I always love fresh fruit.
0: Just there you go.
1: Fresh fruit for dessert. That's my favourite dessert, just fresh fruit.
0: Palate cleansing too.
1: Very much so. So whether it's after fish or curry or whatever, it's just to be able to finish with fresh fruit. So it just cleans the mouth, refreshes everything. Yeah, beautiful.
0: Am I allowed to have a little bit of ice cream with that?
1: Oh, of course you can. Absolutely.
0: Can't keep me away from the ice cream. All right, Tara, where do you want to start? Food and drink, speaking of, TV classics, general knowledge, or Tom and Jerry?
1: Let's try food and drink, please.
0: Why not? Why don't we do that? Okay. The classic cocktail drink, the pina colada. Are you partial to a pina colada, Tara?
1: Well, I haven't had one for a while.
0: And getting caught in the rain and all that sort of stuff. The pina colada is traditionally flavoured with coconut cream, white rum, and what fruit?
1: Oh.
0: Traditionally, what fruit do you use in a pina colada?
1: Oh, have a guess at pineapple?
0: Yes, it is. It's pineapple. I think you're a bit more au fait with pina coladas than you're letting on.
1: Well, I may have had one or two.
0: Maybe. Okay. We'll move on. TV classics, general knowledge, or Tom and Jerry's?
1: TV classics.
0: Okay. So have a listen to this. And this is a show from the 80s, which I loved at the time. It was huge at the time. And you've got to be able to tell me what show this catchphrase is. A catchphrase that was very famous for this show. Tell me what show it was. Have a listen.
2: All right. That's it. Let's roll. Hey.
3: Let's be careful out here.
4: Let's be careful out here.
5: Let's be careful out here.
6: Let's be careful out here.
7: Let's be careful out here.
8: Let's be careful out here.
9: Let's be careful out there.
0: Let's be careful out there, Tara. Could have applied to driving a truck on the road in the middle of the night. What TV show did that come from?
1: I wouldn't have a clue, to be honest.
0: Really? Sort of mid to late 80s.
1: Didn't see much TV out in the 80s.
0: Ooh, I might have to let you go, Tara.
1: I'm going to have to pass on that one. I can't even take a guess. I'll just have a wild guess and say Bonanza. That'll knock one out for someone.
0: Not Bonanza, but good on you, mate. Have a great weekend too and enjoy
1: Thanks,
0: that meal.
1: Francis. Will do. Thanks, Francis.
0: Talk to you then. 1-300-800-222. If you know the answer to that TV classic question, a couple of people are on there already. Kaz in Bendigo's all over it. She knows what it is. So does a couple of other people. Leroy in Penrith, he knows. I wonder if Ken does. G'day, Ken. How are you?
10: Good, thanks, mate.
0: Were you watching this show in the 80s and maybe early 90s too? Do you know what it was?
10: I certainly was. It was Cheers.
0: No, it wasn't Cheers.
10: No,
0: it wasn't Cheers. It was around that time. But no,
10: okay.
0: Let's be careful out there, Ken. You too, as you're driving.
10: Thanks, mate. Cheers, mate.
0: Thanks, mate. Talk to you soon. 1-300-800-222. If you know the answer to kick off the four quiz this morning. And Charlie in Mount Druitt in Sydney, I wonder if he knows. Good morning, Charles.
11: Hello, mate.
0: How are you?
11: I'm pretty good. Yourself?
0: I'm well, mate. Do you want me to play that grab for you again? It's a famous TV show from the 80s, maybe early 90s.
11: Can't I change topic?
0: No, we've got to get through this quiz. The rule is once a question is live, it needs to be answered. Do you want to have a listen again?
11: No.
0: No, you don't? You want to have a guess?
11: Is it a cop show?
0: It was a cop show.
11: Mm.
0: Very much.
11: Just play it again, please.
0: Okay, I will play it again. Have a listen to this.
2: All right, that's it. Let's roll. Hey.
3: Let's be careful out here. Let's be careful out here. Let's be careful out here. Let's be careful out here. Let's be careful out there. Let's be careful out there. Let's be careful out there.
0: Let's be careful out there, Charlie.
11: I always am. The Chicago Blue.
0: Oh no, but you're in the right. You're in the right ballpark. But thank you for playing.
11: Thanks, mate.
0: 1-300-800-222. It was a huge show. It was considered pretty cutting edge at the time. I mean, not now considered if you measure it against the cop shows of today, like The Wire and those sorts of things, but it was. And the chief used to tell his staff every time before they went out onto the streets, let's be careful out there. I wonder if Chris in the Pilbara can help us out. Hey, Chris, how are you going?
4: Good, mate. How you doing?
0: I'm well. Do you know which TV show we're talking about?
4: I think I do. I think old Charlie was sort of close. Hill Street Blues?
0: It was Hill Street Blues. Big show at the time, wasn't it?
4: I was only a young bloke, but my dad, it was his sort of go-to. He loved it.
0: So. Yeah, there you go. Beauty. Well done. We're away. So you've answered one. You need to answer two more to get into the prize pool. Do you want to go food and drink, a general knowledge question, or Tom and Jerry's?
4: We'll go general knowledge, please, mate.
0: General knowledge it is. Okay. Tell me this. Which singer experienced a widely publicised, and I quote from her own words, wardrobe malfunction, alongside Justin Timberlake during the 2004 Super Bowl halftime? I thought I'd put a Super Bowl question there with the NFL in Australia. Who was it?
4: Janet Jackson.
0: It was Janet Jackson. Well done. Good work. You're one question away from being into the prize pool. So Tom and Jerry, or you can go with a food and drink question. What would you like?
4: Can I stay in this one or got to change?
0: No, well, part of the rules is you do, we bounce from each topic to the next. That's part of the...
4: Copy. Righto. Yeah. Let's go food and drink, please, mate.
0: Food and drink it is to you. Okay. For three and a chance to plump into the prize pool, what is shredded to make sauerkraut? What do you pickle to make sauerkraut?
4: Cabbage?
0: Yes, it is cabbage.
4: Yeah, baby.
0: Well done. Obviously, you enjoy a bit of sauerkraut on your bangers?
4: Yeah, I don't mind it, actually. Yeah, I don't mind it at all.
0: Yeah, it's good for your guts too, apparently.
4: Well, not when it comes out the other way.
0: I was going to say that, but you got there first. Good on you, mate. Chris, you're in the prize pool.
4: Cheers.
0: We'll talk to you. And stay listening, because you might actually win the prize. So we'll find out a bit later on. Thanks for calling, mate. Call back if you are the winner. Thank you for that. 1-300-800-222 to play. It's the four quiz. You can also text through 0437-774-774. John has got it right with Janet Jackson, Hill Street Blues, Joel in Darwin. Well done, Joel. And Julie from Newgie as well. And Sally, they're all over it. They knew that was Hill Street Blues. Eric's pointing out to me, as he would, that it was not the chief. That was just a generic term for the sergeant who said, hey, let's be careful out there at the start, or at least when he was addressed.

0: chasing his troops before they hit the road there on Hill Street Blues. Bo is out there on the road this morning. He's our next player on the four quiz. Hey, Bo, where are you this morning, mate?
1: Between St. Arnold and Bendigo.
0: Conditions good for driving?
1: Yeah, there's no other traffic on the road out this way anyway, so, yeah, quite good.
0: Good man. Okay, let's jump into it and see if we can get you into the prize pool with Chris in the Pilbara. You need to answer three of our questions to do that. Which topic would you like to go to first? General knowledge, Tom and Jerry's, a food and drink, or a TV classic? Addressing his troops before they hit the road there on Hill Street Blues. Bo is out there on the road this morning. He's our next player on the four quiz. Hey, Bo, where are you this morning, mate?
1: Between St. Arnold and Bendigo.
0: Conditions good for driving?
1: Yeah, there's no other traffic on the road out this way anyway, so, yeah, quite good.

0: in the wonderful city of New Orleans, in the state of Louisiana. In fact, it is the official state cuisine. What is it called? The Creole stew, which has, I think it's got shrimp in it. It's got a bit of meat in it. It's superb. It's very unique.
1: Is that the one they call gumbo?
0: It is a gumbo. They're very proud of their gumbo. Have you ever tried it?
1: No, I haven't.
0: It's really lovely.
1: I'm allergic to shrimp, so I don't...
0: Oh, yeah. Well, maybe not for you then. Maybe well, you can give that a miss then. What would happen? Would you break out in hives or something horrible happen?
1: Just get a mass... Within seconds, I get a massive migraine.
0: Oh, no, you do not want that. No. No, the gumbo headache, not a good idea. Okay, you've got one down, mate. Let's see where you want to go now. General knowledge, Tom and Jerry's. So a question about a Tom or someone who's known as Jerry or TV classics. Where I play you a grab from a famous TV show and you tell me what it is.
1: Yeah, I'll try that one.
0: Okay, TV classics. This made me laugh a lot even putting this together. Because it was one of my favourite shows. It might be one of yours. Have a listen. You've got to tell me what the name of the show is.
2: Drink!
3: Now, Father, you can't be saying that all the time when the bishops come here.
2: Fake!
3: No, you can't say that either.
2: Girls!
3: Look, Father, just let's go back to drink for the moment.
2: Drink!
3: Right, now, I want you to have a look at this. Have a go at the first one here. That.
2: Drink!
3: No, no, no. That.
2: Drink!
3: Now, come on, Father, concentrate. That.
2: Drink!
3: That.
2: Drink!
3: That.
2: Drink!
3: That.
2: Drink!
3: That.
2: Drink!
3: That.
2: Drink!
3: That.
2: Drink!
3: That.
2: Drink!
3: Now, come on, now, Father, I know you can do it. There'll be a little drink in it for you if you do it.
2: Drink?
3: Yes, I promise. Now, come on, try again.
2: That. Drink!
0: What show is that, Bo?
1: I've got no idea, but I want to watch it by the look of it.
0: You don't?
1: The sound of it?
0: Oh, it's a classic. You had never watched it? Wow.
1: That's not ringing any bells.
0: Oh, well, all I can say, Bo, is if you've never seen this show, I've just introduced you to a world of hilarity when you find out what it is, and you must go and watch it.
1: No worries. I'll give it a try.
0: Safe driving, mate. Talk soon.
1: Cheers.
0: 1-300-800-222 if you want to play. 0437-774-774 if you want to send through your text messages. 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Gary and Eric and Morgan, they've all worked out what that was. 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
0: Francis Leach with you on this Thursday morning. Back to the four quiz after Stevie Wonder.

0: possibly the funkiest groove ever. I'll leave it up to you to decide. Stevie Wonder, with Jeff Beck, I think, playing guitar on that. Pretty damn cool, hey, still. Superstition, Francis Leitch. It's 2:30 on the east coast of Australia. 2 a.m. in South Australia and the Northern Territory and 12:30 in the west. And we're playing the four quiz, 1-300-800-222 is the number to play. If you want to get stuck in on the SMS, send us a text, 0437-774-774 is the number. And we need to find somebody who can tell us the answer to this question about classic TV.
1: Drink!
2: Now, Father, you can't be saying that all the time when the bishops come here.
1: Fake!
2: No, you can't say that either.
1: Girls!
2: Look, Father, just let's go back to drink for the moment.
1: Drink!
2: Right, now, I want you to have a look at this. Have a go at the first one here. That.
1: Drink!
2: No. That.
1: Drink!
2: Now, come on, Father, concentrate. That.
1: Drink!
2: That.
1: Drink!
2: That.
1: Drink!
2: That.
1: Drink!
2: That.
1: Drink!
2: That.
1: Drink!
2: That.
1: Drink!
2: That.
1: Drink!
2: Now, come on now, Father, I know you can do it. There'll be a little drink in it for you if you do it.
1: Drink?
2: Yes, I promise. Now, come on. Try again.
1: That. Drink!
0: Drink! Ross in Byron Beach, how are you going?
3: Oh, not so good now.
0: You don't know that show?
3: No, I can't believe it.
0: Oh, wow. Well, as I said to Bo, like, if you haven't seen it, are you in for fun?
3: Oh, I'm going to have to check that out for sure.
0: Okay, well, you stay listening and find out what it is, but thanks for hanging on and playing
3: the
0: football.
3: I love the groovy old tunes. They're right up my alley.
0: Oh, that's what I'm here for. Thank you, my friend. We'll talk soon. 1-300-800-222 to Williamstown in Victoria. Jack.
4: Good morning.
0: How are you?
4: Good morning, Francis. Good, thank you.
0: What's
4: good,
0: that TV good. Show?
4: I think it could be Mrs. Brown's Boys.
0: Oh, no, it's not.
4: Oh, damn.
0: No, it's not. But hey, thanks for trying.
4: All right, thank you.
0: Talk to you soon. 1-300-800-222 or text the answer. A few people. Ginny in Queensland's got it right. So has Kurt, who's texted in. Thank you, guys. Matt in Sydney. Hello, Matt.
5: Yeah, g'day, Francis. How you going, mate?
0: I'm good. You're on the road at the moment. Where are you driving to?
5: I'm heading home from night shift, mate.
0: What do you do for night shift?
5: I'm in construction. We're doing a refurbishment of a shopping centre, so it's all night works.
0: Never stops, never stops. Okay, do you know that show?
5: I do, I believe, I hope I know it. It's Father Ted.
0: Father Ted. It is Father Ted. Funny show.
5: Yeah, I used to watch it a bit.
0: Yeah, it's still worth a watch. It's kooky and brilliant. Good work. Okay, so you've got one down, so you need to choose another topic. You can go food and drink is done. So you have general knowledge or Tom and Jerry's. Nobody's gone to Tom and Jerry yet, and I reckon, you know, there's a seam to mine here, if you're brave enough, Matt.
5: I'm going to try general knowledge. I'll see how I go.
0: Okay, here we go. Goldie Hawn is the mother of which famous Hollywood actress?
5: Oh, you're kidding me. I can picture her face. Why can't you ask me who she's married to?
0: No, that's not the question. I might use that one next time we talk. But, yeah, what, do you know the name of the actress? She was in that first time I think I saw this actress, she was in Almost Famous, that great film, Cameron Crowe's film, about young journo hitting the road with that band Stillwater.
5: Yeah, she had the blonde curly hair.
0: She still does.
5: I can't put a name to the face. I'm sorry, Francis.
0: That's okay, mate. We'll talk soon. Safe driving.
5: Yeah, take it easy. Thank you.
0: 1-300-800-222 to play. This text message coming in. Mate, the second funniest comedy ever made, Father Ted. Thank you. It's hilarious. And on YouTube if you want to check it out for a laugh. Anne-Marie and Dandenong in Victoria. Hello.
6: Hello, Francis. I knew Father Ted. It's Father Ted.
0: Father
6: it's
0: the Ted.
6: Funniest thing.
0: It is.
6: Oh, my God.
0: So good. Do you know this answer? Goldie Hawn is the mother of which Hollywood actress?
6: I can picture her as well, and I can't think of her name. No, I'm out.
0: Oh, well, play again soon.
6: All right, toodaloo.
0: 1-300-800-222 to play. Hayley in Rozelle in Sydney. Thanks for playing the four quiz. We're in our general knowledge section, and we're asking the question, Goldie Hawn is the mother of which Hollywood actress?
7: I know this one, Kate Hudson.
0: Kate Hudson it is. Well done. And what's got you up at this time of the morning today?
7: Oh, look, I went to bed way too early because I had a massive work day. So I've woken up and I've just gone with it.
0: Fair enough. You've got to, the worst thing you can do, I know we're all obsessed with sleep on this program, is to try and force yourself, isn't it?
7: It's true, absolutely. And I'm not going to lie, I take an afternoon nap every day. That is my lunch break. From 1 to 2, my boss knows not to call me, friends don't ring me, I sleep.
0: Yeah, good on you. Mm. Why not? If that works for you, that works for you. Okay, you've got one down, three to get into the prize pool. The only one who's done that so far is Chris in the Pilbara. So you've done general knowledge. We've got Tom and Jerry, and we've still got, just looking at our list, we've still got one more TV classic as well.
7: Yeah, I'm not going to get Tom and Jerry, so let's go TV classic.
0: Oh, okay, TV classic. So you've got to tell me which show this sketch comes from.
8: Can I have another Bacardi and Coke, please, my Vanwe?
9: Coming right, sir.
8: Oh, bloody hell, my Vanwe, I'm so down.
9: Oh, why is that, David?
8: It's so hard being the only gay in the village. Oh, I just dream of the day I can meet other gays who understand what it's like to be a gay. Just passing through, are you?
10: Oh, no, I've got a job here at the florist.
8: You claim to be a gay, do you?
10: Oh, yes, I am. And Mrs. Evans said I should come and talk to you, because you're the only gay in the village. Well, now you're not. Now there's two of us.
8: No, you are not a gay. I am gay.
10: I am gay.
8: All right, then. If you're gay, who played Dorothy in the film The Wizard of Oz?
10: Judy Garland.
8: How do you know that?
9: It's easy. Everyone knows that.
8: All right, then. This'll get you. Who is the gay character and are you being served?
11: Mr. Humphreys!
8: Was it?
11: Yes!
8: Well, that's very subtle then.
0: Very subtle. Ooh. Hayley, what show did that famous sketch come from?
7: Look, the first thing that came to mind, I don't think's right, but it's from that era and that country. But I can't think. I'm guessing Fawlty Towers.
0: No, it's a bit after Fawlty Towers. But good on you, Hayley.
7: Thank you.
0: Thanks for being with us this morning. 1-300-800-222 to play if you know the answer to Snithdale near Ballarat in Victoria. John, how are you going?
12: Yeah, not too bad. Yourself?
0: I am well. Do you know the name of the show, that particular sketch? It was a repeated sketch. It popped up a lot on this show. What show was it?
12: Yeah, I do. And the other line that I'd know from that is, do you know a thing called butter?
0: Yes.
12: Little Britain.
0: Little Britain it was. It hasn't aged all that well. That show, funny at the time though. Oh, well done. So we've closed our TV classics. So you can go to general knowledge and somebody's got to do a Tom and Jerry. So the idea of the Tom and Jerry, the questions are about a Tom or a Jerry.
12: I'll do a Tom and Jerry.
0: Brave man. Well done. It's not that hard. Here we go. Jerry Lee Lewis. Jerry Lee Lewis, who famously sang Great Balls of Fire amongst other great tunes, was his provocative, instrument destructive reputation that preceded him in the music industry. What was Jerry Lee Lewis's nickname? What was he known as?
12: Oh, hang on.
0: It was a pretty intimidating nickname too.
12: Oh, I can't remember. I do know it. I thought you were going to ask me about what the reason that he sort of went into disgrace, but anyway, or who he's related to. I can give you those two answers.
0: No, we want to know what his nickname is. I mean, you'd be pretty cool to be called this if you could carry it off. He could, because he was that type of guy.
12: Oh, it's something to do with lace.
0: Any idea?
12: No, I'll have to pass.
0: Mate,
12: sorry.
0: Thank you, John. Stay listening and we'll catch you soon. Four quiz it is. We're in our general knowledge Tom and Jerry section. We've got a question about Jerry Lee Lewis and what his nickname was that preceded his reputation of being a bit of a rabble rouser. And we're heading to East Vic Park in Perth. Hello, Robert.
13: Hi. I had some of those earlier ones, but this one stumping me a bit. Thinking he's wild, but are there any clues available?
0: You wouldn't want to run into this type of person if you could avoid him.
13: Oh, okay. You'd avoid him.
0: Top of the tree predator, nasty nickname.
13: Oh, okay. The killer.
0: The killer it is. He was known as the killer. By his friends as well. Well done, Jerry Lee Lewis. One of those people I would love to have seen perform live, though. Incredible.
13: Yeah.
0: Okay, so you've got that one, so we've got to move back to general knowledge. And if you get that one right, we can go back to the Tom and Jerry questions to see if we can get you into the prize pool. Here we go. Right. Mm-hmm. Now, remember this, in 2025, April 2025,
13: yeah,
0: which US pop star, current pop star, was one of six women who travelled into space aboard Jeff Bezos's space tourism rocket?
13: God. Oh, Katy Perry?
0: It was Katy Perry.
13: Yep.
0: Well done.
13: Good. Okay.
0: Two from two.
13: Yeah.
0: To get into the prize, but we have to go back to our Tom and Jerry questions because that's right. Where we're landed.
13: Yep.
0: And if you get this, you go into the prize. Well, here we go. Tom Hanks won back-to-back Best Actor Oscars in the 90s.
13: Right.
0: Quite a thing. Back-to-back.
13: Yeah.
0: For which two films did he win them? Consecutive years, 1993 and 1994.
13: Was Forrest Gump one?
0: It was.
13: And was it the one where he was the pilot of the plane? I know what it was. When he was lost on the island. Castaway.
0: Forrest Gump was one, and the film that he won it for was the year prior.
13: Yeah, yeah. Just trying to think. It's when he was cast around the island and he had his basketball, his best friend, I think. That was it.
0: No, I don't think so.
13: Oh, okay. In that case, was it Captain Phillip?
0: No, it wasn't. No. Great film, actually. I love that movie. But yes, thank you, Robert. Thanks for playing. You've got half the answer. 1-300-800-222 to play. Ray in Arunga. How are you, Ray? How are you going, mate? Welcome to the Four Quiz. Let's see if I can get you on. We've got you now, Ray. Good morning.
14: Yeah, hi.
0: So which film was it? So we've established that in the 94, Tom Hanks won one of his Oscars. The year before, though, in his consecutive back-to-back victories, what was the other film that he won in 1993?
14: And the other one I could think of was Saving Private Ryan.
0: No, great performance again. No. But yeah, thanks, mate. 1-300-800-222 to play as we head to Five Dock in Sydney. Hello, Peter.
15: Hello.
0: Who back to you? Welcome to the Four Quiz. We're doing Tom and Jerry's and we're doing Tom Hanks. We're saying to you, Best Actor Oscars, two in a row, 93, 94. Forrest Gump was 94. What was the gong for in 1993?
15: I think it was Philadelphia.
0: It was Philadelphia. Yep.
15: Hey.
0: Well done. Which seemed the form for Tom back then, definitely. Okay, so we've got one more Tom question left in the quiz as our last question. If you get that right, you go to extra time for a chance to win the three questions and go into the prize pool with Chris in the Pilbara. Are you ready to take it on?
15: Yeah.
0: This is a Tom question from our Tom and Jerry section. What is the name of the man who in 1858 in Victoria was credited with inventing a code of football, Australian rules, so that cricketers could keep fit and healthy throughout the winter months?
15: Oh, I wouldn't have a clue.
0: No? Oh, mate. Bad luck. Thank you for playing.
15: No worries.
0: Talk soon. Vando on the road. Welcome to the Four Quiz. Final question. If you get this right, you can go to extra time to see if you can.
16: Yay.
0: Do you know the answer to this?
16: No, unless it's Tom Collingwood, I've got
0: Tom Collingwood.
16: Sorry.
0: Oh, wow. What a
16: Yeah,
0: good,
16: no,
0: good, good. Go, thank you, mate. Yeah. Thanks for playing, Tom Collier. You made my morning. 1-300-800-222. Brandon in the Pilbara. How are you, Brandon? Welcome to the Four Quiz.
17: What's going on?
0: Oh, I'm just here asking questions and finding you to give me the answer. Do you know the name of our man here? What is the name of the man who in 1858 was credited with inventing Australian rules football so that cricketers in Australia could keep fit and healthy through the winter days?
17: Mate, you might have me there.
0: It's a Tom question. Tom who?
17: Tom. Nah, I'm gone. Sorry, mate.
0: Thanks for playing, mate. Good to talk to you. Play again soon. 1-300-800-222. Lincoln in Gippsland. How are you going?
18: Hi, Francis. How are you going?
0: I'm well. Do you know the answer to our Tom question from our Tom and Jerry set here? Tom who was it credited in 1858? Still a little bit contested, but credited with inventing Aussie rules so that cricketers could keep fit in the winter months.
18: Tom Wills,
0: it was indeed. Yes, it is. Well done. So we go to extra time for you, my friend, to see if we can get you into the prize pool. We'll dip back into our food and drink section and say to you, starting with P, what word is Italian for a dish of boiled cornmeal?
18: Boiled.
19: It's a hard one.
0: Boiled cornmeal. It's like a, you know, it's like a staple that you might have. Some people might have rice or pasta as a staple, but they use this as well. It starts with P, boiled cornmeal. And one way you can really, is really nice, is to fry it too in like little, what, little blocks. It tastes brilliant.
19: I'll just say.
0: Sorry, what was that answer?
19: Just prosciutto, I'll say.
0: No, it's not, mate. But thank you for playing.
19: Thanks, Francis, mate.
0: Talk to you again soon. Thanks to everybody who played this morning. The answer to that question is polenta. And that's it for the four quiz. And Chris in the Pilbara, you are the only person that landed in the prize pool, thanks to Cherie and Tony and Melville, who got polenta right. But Chris in the Pilbara is our winner for this morning's prize. He'll get the fridge magnet. Chris, if you're listening, I know you're working, you might be busy, but give us a call back and we'll get your details and make sure that you get the coveted fridge prize magnet so that you can show everybody that you've won the four quiz. And we'll do it again at the start of next week here on ABC Radio Overnights.
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0: Don't forget, coming up after the news, I want you to keep your calls and your text messages coming because we're going to be talking about great biopics. As I said, I saw the De Gaulle, the first part of the De Gaulle biopic about Charles de Gaulle from a French perspective. Really interesting. I'm going to see the second part of it in a week or so's time. But we're going to get you to call in after the news and tell me what your favourite biopics are. I'll give you my podium, my top three, and you might have three, you might have more. You can give us a call then and tell us what they are and, you know, tip each other in. Help each other out to find out if they've missed these films, what they should check out. It's a great biopic that you absolutely love. Give us a call and tell us why, and we'll do that after the news. Still a little while away.

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1: Bit of an update from the US Open for you too. Quarterfinal in the women's draw at the moment, and a bit of an upset may be brewing because Zhong Shenwen of China, who's a wild card entrant, has won the first set against Elena Rybakina, who is the second seed. She won the first set 6-3. Rybakina has broken in the second, leads at 3-1. But yeah, game on there in New York there in that quarterfinal match. We'll keep you up to date. Talking film next hour, we're going to be talking best buyer picks. We want your calls 1-300-800-222 and 0437-774-774. The films are buyer picks that you love the most. I'll give you my podium, my top three. You do likewise. Now let's head to the movies now though, and there's something dramatic and historical that's on offer on our screens this week. Explosive and violent crimes are at the centre of this new film starring Mark Wahlberg, and Michael Clarke is here to tell you more.
3: Agent Strider, why did you join the Bureau?
4: I believe in justice, and I believe that Negroes have to be a part in getting it. 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Unsolved. I can do more than sit behind a desk.
5: By Any Means is a US crime drama based on true events. Set in the explosive 1960s of America's Deep South, it looks at what happens when law enforcement strays outside the lines and unconventional methods get taken to solve crimes. It's also a story about two very mismatched colleagues. Yahya Abdul-Mateen II plays Wayne Strider, an FBI agent based in Mississippi. He's one of the few African-American agents at the Bureau, but finds he's given little real work to do. The South is a hotbed of racial tension, with murders, violence and thuggery impacting local communities. When a local civil rights leader and friend is murdered by the Ku Klux Klan, Strider puts up his hand to work on the case. The Bureau believes he may be able to get more information from the local community, but authorities also bring in an unexpected assistant. FBI informant Gregory Scarpa, Mark Wahlberg, has deep connections to the mafia and has worked with the agency before, helping to find the bodies of murdered civil rights activists 2 years earlier. He comes barreling into Mississippi with plenty of New York attitude and swagger and instantly clashes with the serious by-the-book Strider, who objects to this violent criminal being called into his patch. The only problem is that Scarpa's methods get results, with the pair operating beyond FBI procedures and protocols. When the killers extend their reach and the violence begins to engulf Strider and his wife, Nicole Beharie, he begins to realise that he might too need to go outside acceptable boundaries to put a stop to these hate crimes and ensure that his community can be safe. But how far is he willing to go, and can this unlikely pair overcome their own animosity to each other to get the job done?
4: They came for me. And my wife. What would you do?
6: I kill them all. Enemy is necessary.
7: Come on!
4: Let's end this.
5: By Any Means is directed by Elegance Bratton, a filmmaker who's had a diverse slate encompassing documentaries and short films. It's written by Sasha Penn and is based on real-life FBI histories, including the famous case of murdered civil rights activists told in the 1988 film Mississippi Burning. Even though the story centres on true events, much of it comes across as over-the-top, melodramatic and a little hard to believe. There is a natural animosity and distrust between the two main characters, but by the time things escalate into a full-on and extended physical confrontation, it feels a bit like we've moved into soap opera territory. There's also a lot of violence on screen, and while there's a genuine reason to depict such grisly crimes and brutal encounters, the film's inherent gory nature might alienate some viewers. There's a deeper story here of the FBI grappling to control matters during explosive social times, as well as the difficulties faced by black agents who are trying to make a difference, but much of it gets lost in the action, violence and squabbling between our two main characters. Yahya Abdul-Mateen II is a real presence on screen, and his powerful performance is one of the best things about the film, along with Terence Blanchard's jazzy and surprising music score. Mark Wahlberg, however, goes for an overly dramatic performance as the mafia hitman who's full of cliché and stereotypes while sporting a fake nose that's nothing more than a distraction. Actors love to play with makeup, but in this instance, less would have definitely been more. By Any Means has a tough and important story at its core, but this wobbly Green Book meets In the Heat of the Night is without the same satisfying effects. 2.5 stars out of 5.
0: Can I get you some drinks?
7: Coffee.
0: How you take it?
7: Black.
1: Film reviewer Michael Clark there with his review of the new Mark Wahlberg movie, By Any Means. 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

0: ABC News with David Rowlands. Israel has announced further sanctions against British and European-affiliated individuals and organisations after the UK and several other countries announced a ban on trade with Israeli West Bank settlements deemed illegal under international law. With more on this story, here's the BBC's Yolan Nell.
1: What has happened under this Israeli government is really something quite unprecedented. 104 new settlements authorised in the West Bank, and settler violence now at an all-time high, according to the UN. And that has led to this response. There is one Israeli commentator writing in the newspaper Yediot Ahronot saying that Jerusalem had prepared for rain, but what arrived yesterday was a full-blown storm.
0: Meantime, Israel's Prime Minister Benjamin Netanyahu is threatening to sue the newspaper Haaretz after it reported he was warned of the Hamas' deadly October 7 attacks a week and a half before they were launched. On Tuesday, the newspaper published a report detailing a conversation between Netanyahu and the President of the United Arab Emirates, Mohammed bin Zayed, in which the Sheikh warned him that Hamas was planning an imminent attack. Haaretz says that that warning was not passed on to Israeli defence and intelligence officials. Netanyahu has rejected the report. London's Metropolitan Police say they've opened a criminal investigation into allegations that anti-immigration party Reform UK broke rules against foreign donations. Last week, Channel 4 broadcast an undercover investigation in which two senior Reform officials appeared to discuss ways that money from an American financier could be channeled through his UK-based son. Electoral law in the country says parties can only accept donations from British voters or UK-based businesses. Reform, led by Nigel Farage, says that it denies any wrongdoing and will fully cooperate with the investigation. Prime Minister Anthony Albanese has defended a $6 million grant to a golf club in his Sydney electorate, saying it was for necessary maintenance and was nothing out of the ordinary. The ABC revealed that Mr Albanese was given honorary membership of Marrickville Golf Club, which was not listed on his register of interests. Social membership costs $5 for 2 years, while full golf membership is around $1,100 a year. Mr Albanese says he was unaware of the honorary membership, does not play golf, and says the funding addressed a long-standing local infrastructure problem.
2: What it's for is for, at the moment, because it's on a flood area by the Cooks River, when it rains and there's flooding, raw sewage goes into the Cooks River. That's what it's for fixing that.
0: Meantime, the federal government has labelled as false allegations of systemic rorting under its Cheaper Homes battery program after facing repeated questions in Parliament. National Consumer Affairs reporter Michael Aitken has more.
3: There's been fiery exchanges during question time with the government defending the rebate scheme. The opposition asked Energy Minister Chris Bowen about concerns with fraudulent claims and the safety of solar battery systems. Minister Bowen rejected the opposition's assertions, telling Parliament there had been low complaint numbers and the allegations of widespread fraud were wrong.
4: Claims of systemic fraud are not true, are a lie.
3: The ABC revealed the allegations of fraud and misconduct by solar installers after obtaining Freedom of Information documents from the Clean Energy Regulator, which oversees the program.
0: Both sides of politics in Victoria are promising stronger action on road repair after the state's Auditor-General found almost half of the road network is in poor condition and crumbling faster than it's being fixed. Olivia Sanders has more on this story.
5: The report examined more than 23,000 kilometres of state roads and found that about 48% of the network was in poor or very poor condition in 2024, compared to 39% in 2021. Last month, the state government announced it would spend an extra $352 million on pothole repair and bring road maintenance back in-house. But opposition road spokesperson and Nationals leader Danny O'Brien said the findings were damning, as he spruiked the Coalition's promise to reinstate the $288 million Country Roads and Bridges program if it wins government in November.
0: That's all the news for the moment. 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
6: Western Australia's weather, showers and the chance of thunderstorms over the far east Goldfields, northern Eucla, interior and eastern Kimberley. Light showers over the remaining Eucla and Goldfields and about the south coast east of Esperance. In Perth, down to 10 degrees overnight before a mostly sunny Thursday with a forecast top of 23. Friday, partly cloudy, 25. Saturday, showers easing and 22. Then on Sunday, a shower or two, a forecast top of 21 degrees.
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8: Good morning to you. How are you going? Welcome to your Thursday morning, Francis, with you here on ABC Radio Overnight. And it's 6 minutes past three on the east coast of Australia, 24 to three in South Australia and the Northern Territory, and six past one in the west. Time to talk more film. Time to talk podium. And I want your calls on 1300 800 222. Or text me on 0437 774 774. So the whole idea of this is to come up with your 3, 2 and 1 of the best biopics, in your opinion. Films about people that have captured your heart and soul, you've gone back to. Now, my rule, as I said earlier in the program, was if I've watched a film once, that's okay. If I've watched it a second time, I must really like it. If I've watched it more than twice, then it's on the podium. It's a superstar film that I absolutely love. And the three films that I'm going to mention are certainly in that category. So I want your calls. You don't have to have the same measure as me. It could just be that you love it. You saw it once, that's enough. But yeah, and the other great thing about doing the podium is that you'll mention a film that I might never have seen or watched, and plenty of other people haven't too. And we can share our favourite films with one another and all get to enjoy a little bit of something special. So get on the phone, 1300 800 222, 1300 800 222, or 0437 774 774 with your text messages. I'm going to put my little list together now, and I'll come back after we hear from Joan Jett. We'll get stuck into the calls as well, and I'll play you my three and tell you why I love them so much, and then we'll talk about yours as well. Give me a call, 1300 800 222, or 0437 774 774.

0: The Mighty Joan Jett and her Blackhearts there, and their take on a song that was originally recorded by Tommy James and the Shandells in 1968, Crimson and Clover.
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0: And we're doing the podium, the 3-2-1 of your favourite and my favourite biopics. It could be for any reason why you love it, but give me a call, 1-300-800-222 or 0437-774-774. Your favourites. Always good to share and tell us why you love them. Okay, so I'll jump into my three. I'll go through them one by one, but I'll take some calls in between times. The first film I want to mention is one I think that's been criminally overlooked, and it's my favourite. It's close to my favourite all-time music doco, or the biopic, I should say. It's not a documentary, it's a biopic. And it is the 1993 film What's Love Got to Do With It, which is the biographical film based on the life of the great and only Tina Turner. It's an extraordinary film. It didn't really hit the mark back then. I remember going to see it, and it sort of sunk without a trace. But it's a brilliant film. It tells Tina's story in a really confronting way, but a really honest way as well. And it does have an Australian connection. I think at one point, James Raine, he of Australian Crawl fame, turns up playing Robert Stigwood, who comes and sort of like revitalises Tina's career around the Private Dancer era when she was sort of down and out and starts to manage her again. He has this cameo in there. But it's a great, great film. And I'll play you a scene from it here, which sums it up. So this scene I'm going to play you now from What's Love Got to Do With It is the breaking point between Tina Turner and her husband Ike, her abusive husband, and that part of their relationship is front and center in this biopic. It doesn't shy away from the truth of this. And this is a moment, a critical moment in the film, when Tina, who has just been battered by her husband, decides it's finally time to leave.
2: I need to speak with your manager.
3: Yes, ma'am, right away. George.
2: I'm Tina Turner. My husband and I just had a fight. I'm supposed to open at the academy tonight. I have 36 cents and a mobile card. But if you would give me a room, I swear I will pay you back.
4: No. Please. That won't be necessary now, Miss Turner. I'd be honored, really. We'll take care of you.
0: A fine performance from Angela Bassett as Tina Turner. And Lawrence Fishburne, who plays the baddie, he plays Ike Turner in this, and his descent into jealousy and violence as she becomes a star of the show and his star is fading is menacing and horrible, but really honest. If you haven't seen it, What's Love Got to Do With It is on my podium. It's my favourite music biopic. It's brilliant. I highly recommend it. Give us a call, 1-300-800-222 or 0437-774-774. On the podium for your biopics, Peter in Eagleby on the road there. G'day, Pete. How are you going?
5: G'day, Francis.
0: What would you have?
5: Is Coach Carter. It's about this basketball coach, over in America, Richmond High, and how these kids are out of control and how he brought them into control and got them to go to school and sit in the front of the class, and how he changed them totally around from a losing team to a winning team.
0: And who plays Coach Carter, Pete? Who's the lead role, do you remember?
5: Samuel L. Jackson.
0: Uh-huh.
5: Yes. So very inspiring movie. I've seen it many times, many times.
0: How many times do you reckon you've seen Coach Carter?
5: Well, I reckon about 10 times.
0: Okay, you've got me covered. I think four is the maximum I've seen What's Love Got to Do With It and my other films, but 10, you must really love it. Well, I've got to check it out, though. I have not seen it. So, yeah, there you go. Put it on the podium.
5: Put it on the podium.
0: Good on you, Pete. Thank you for that. 1-300-800-222. 1-300-800-222. Plenty of text messages coming through. This one from Morgan. The Elephant Man, David Lynch's film about John Merrick. Oh, wow, yeah, Morgan, I forgot about that. That's an incredibly powerful film and very confronting. I remember seeing that in the early 80s. And that shot in that sepia black and white too. Yeah, good call, Morgan. Good call. 1-300-800-222, the podium of biopics, as we speak to Julian in Armidale in New South Wales. G'day, Julian.
6: Good morning, Sir. W.C. Fields was played in the film W.C. Fields and Me by the late Rod Steiger.
0: Oh, wow.
6: Great film. So W.C. Fields and Fields, Mr. Fields, actually came to Melbourne in Christen before World War One.
0: Oh, really? So, I know the name, but I'm not big and au fait with what W.C. Fields' thing was. So, was he a stage performer, like a song and dance man, or what was the story?
6: Great comedian. He reportedly hated working with children and hated animals. He used to speak like that. When I'm not drinking, I'm not funny.
0: Fair enough. He sounds like my kind of guy. Thank you. Thank you, Julian. I'll check it. And when was that made? Do you reckon sort of like in the 50s or 60s?
6: 1976.
0: Okay, put it on the list. W.C. Fields and Me. This is why I do this, because then I find all these other great films we need to see. It's on the podium. Put it on the podium, Julian.
6: Yes, thank you.
0: Thank you. 1-300-800-222 if you've got one for us. And thank you to Darcy from Adelaide. I knew it was an Australian who played that James Ray. It was Roger Davis, not Robert Stigwood. Thank you, Darcy, for correcting me on that. But, yeah, James Rain, who gets a cameo in the best music biopic ever. In claim to fame or what? Let's speak to Nicholas now, who's got one for us on the podium. His favourite biopic. How are you, Nicholas?
7: Good, thank you. The film is actually from the silent era, and it's on the life of Napoleon. I can't remember the French director. It's a French film, and rated amongst critics as one of the greatest silent films of all time.
0: Wow.
7: Absolutely brilliant.

0: brilliant photography, brilliant. You get a brilliant sense of mood and contrasts, even with the facial expressions. The utmost in acting in that silent era. Absolutely brilliant film.
1: Oh,
0: I think I'm not too sure that year. I think it would have been 1924 or 1925, something.
1: Okay. And the other thing about it, it might be French, but we won't need subtitles because it's silent.
0: Oh, you will need. Look, the thing is that you need the English subtitles above the French subtitles as well, because of course it was a silent film, so the French audience would have needed for the dialogue. See. A dialogue. So, but the thing is, it's definitely French. I can't remember the name of the director, but an absolute masterpiece.
1: Beautiful, and Nicholas.
0: It shows you what the film industry was capable of in terms of the silent era, and I think a much neglected film as well.
1: Oh, thank you for the tip off. That's what I love. Good on you. Thank you for calling.
0: Okay, thank you.
1: 1300 800 222. If you've got your favourite biopic, Napoleon, 1924-25. W.C. Fields and Me earlier as well with Rod Steiger. And here's my second one. And mine are a bit obvious, I know, but I did love this film so much because Cate Blanchett is a storm in this. In 1998, she played Queen Elizabeth I, written by Michael Hirst, and she is Elizabeth I of England, directed by Shakir Kapoor. And just, you know, the ferocity of Elizabeth is lived well and truly by Cate Blanchett. And this scene in particular, for her to be on the throne and threatened by the Spanish and a whole bunch of presumptions made about her because she was a woman, I'll take a deep breath because she was not for turning.
2: What do you know of the Enterprise of England?
3: The Enterprise, forgive me, honestly, I'm not familiar.
2: Two armies landing on the coast of Sussex and Norfolk. Mary Stuart is to be set free and placed on the English throne, and I am to be assassinated. Does any of this sound familiar?
3: I know nothing of any invasion.
2: Well, I refer to this plan as the Enterprise of England. It should more accurately be called La Empresa de Inglaterra, because it is a Spanish plan. The plan of my one-time brother-in-law, your king, to attack my country.
3: Your country? It is my country that is under attack.
4: Your so-called piratas, your pirates, attack our merchant ships daily, and you... You think we don't know where the orders come from? The whole world knows these pirates sail up the Thames all the way to your royal bed.
2: You will leave my presence, sir. Go back to your rat hole. Tell Philip I fear neither him, nor his priest, nor his armies. Tell him if he wants to shake his little fist at us, we're ready to give him such a bite he'll wish he'd kept his hands in his pockets.
4: You see a leaf fall, and you think you know which way the wind blows. Well... there is a wind coming, madam, that will sweep away your pride.
2: I too can command the wind, sir! I have a hurricane in me that will strip Spain bare if you dare to try me!
1: Wow. Still extraordinary. Go back to your little rat hole. Cate Blanchett as Elizabeth, certainly on my list. On the podium for me as one of my three favourite biopics. Oh, and our good friend in Sydney. Welcome to Overnights again, mate. How are you?
5: Well, thank you. How are you?
1: What would you have on your podium of best biopics?
5: Well, as runners-up, I'd had either The Last Emperor or the 1992 film Hopper or Ray Charles, the biopic of Ray Charles and Jamie Foxx. But my top two are Malcolm X, which was produced by Spike Lee, starring Denzel Washington.
1: Yeah, brilliant.
5: Released in 1993. Now, that was that one goes on forever. It's very lovingly and very beautifully crafted, and it shows Malcolm X's rise from his violent and uncertain childhood to his life of crime, and then how he turns his life around and becomes involved with the Nation of Islam, and then finally how he slips from the Nation of Islam and is assassinated. And as I said, some of the scenes, like particularly Malcolm X's pilgrimage to Mecca, are done, and the impact it's had on him, are done so beautifully. So I highly recommend that one. The first one, which I really, really think is probably the closest, one of the closest of all time.

0: is Richard Attenborough's Gandhi, made in the late 1970s.
1: With Ben Kingsley?
0: With Ben Kingsley. And it's just, this is another one that goes on for an eternity, but it's just so beautifully and lovingly done, and it records Gandhi's interactions with a whole lot of the influential people in his life, a lot of them who, you know, North sort of shorter diatypes would gloss over, but it's important to have these interactions. But it also pulls no punches in describing the injustices that Indian states both in Southheim is Richard Attenborough's Gandhi, made in the late 1970s.
1: With Ben Kingsley?
0: With Ben Kingsley. And it's just, this is another one that goes on for an eternity, but it's just so beautifully and lovingly done, and it records Gandhi's interactions with a whole lot of the influential people in his life, a lot of them who

0: the horrific intercommunal violence between Hindus and Muslims. And it's just, I watched this when probably not 8 or 12, when I was 10, and the fact that such a long biopic could have me hooked at that age should show you how great it was.
1: Yeah, great film, and yeah, all of those things, because Gandhi spent a lot of time in South Africa and also studying in the UK. You get all of that in that film, and of course the horrors of the partition as well. Great stuff, Owen. Thank you. 1-300-800-222. Let's take some of your text messages too. 0437-774-774. Barbara saying, what's the podium? Well, the podium is the idea. 3, 2, and 1, a bit like at the Olympic Games. We're doing biopics. If you had to give medals to your favourite biopics, you can just pick one or you could pick three. That's what the podium is. What's on your podium of the best biopics ever? Val Kilmer playing Jim Morrison in The Doors, Chipper says, from King Island. The Blind Side. Now, Heather, I think that's is that a football, American football film? I think. I haven't seen that one. But yeah, La Bamba. Starring of the story of Ritchie Valens, starring Lou Diamond Phillips, I think that from the 80s, when he gets on the plane with the Big Bopper and Buddy Holly. That was big at the time, definitely. 1-300-800-222. And this one from Johnny, Chicken Tooth Johnny. He's out there. He says, Francis, one solid contender for the best biopic, in his opinion, is Patton. Wonderfully portrayed by George C. Scott of General Patton. Fair enough. Good call. Let's speak with Bill in Flemington now here on ABC Radio Overnights. Hi, Bill. What would be on your podium?
2: I saw Cabrini on the plane going to Broome a couple of years ago. That's just in the last couple of years. I can't remember the lady that played Cabrini. It's about the nun that started all the hospitals.
1: Oh, so it's related to that. I didn't know that. There you go.
2: Cabrini. Oh, it's a great. Oh, it's fantastic how she started the first one in New York and all the Italians. You know, it's very poor and the struggle she went through, yeah, to start the hospital. And another good, a religious one too, actually, is The Scarlet and the Black, a true story about Father Hugo Flaherty, who in the wars hid Jews and Allied prisoners all over Rome, and he was on the Gestapo's hit list. And that's a true story. And at the end of the war, when the Gestapo, when a fellow went to jail, the priest, the only visitor he ever had was that priest, and he ended up baptising him. It's a true story.
1: Wow, amazing.
2: Gregory Peck played Hugh O'Flaherty, yeah. He came from Cork. There's a statue of him in Cork in Ireland. And the other one, of course, Lawrence of Arabia. That was a beautiful
1: movie. Yes, epic, sweeping epic. Good on with who played Lawrence in that?
2: I'm trying to think.
1: Someone will tell us. It's terrible that I don't remember. I can see his face.
2: Yeah. Well, just quickly while I'm talking to you, there's a great, if you go to the Living Museum in Maribyrnong, I heard you talking about Newmarket Sale Yards. They shot the a film of The Last Day of Newmarket.
1: Oh, wow.
2: The Living Museum, yeah, it was a fantastic little doco about Newmarket, because I heard you talking about it.
1: Yeah, I've still got the smell of the cattle yards in my nostrils from my childhood, Bill. Thank you very much.
2: See ya, bye.
1: 1-300-800-222, the podium. We're doing 3, 2, and 1 of your favourite biopics. From Sue in Frankston on the SMS, 0437-774-774. Helen Reddy, I Am Woman. Story of Helen Reddy. Peter O'Toole as well. Thank you very much, Lawrence of Arabia. I could see his face. I couldn't remember his name. But that's who it was, Peter O'Toole in that sweeping epic. Let's go to Lakemba in Sydney. George has got his podium ready for us. G'day, George. How are you?
3: Oh, g'day. And just to put Nicholas out of his misery, that Napoleon biopic was 1926, Abel Gance, the French director, about 6 hours long.
1: Wow.
3: Three screens, and for Francis Ford Coppola's dad, Carmen Coppola, wrote a new orchestral score for it too. Anyway, just briefly, so not to get your producer Mick upset. Anyway, I'd get on my picks. I've got three from different areas.
1: Yes.
3: I'll just go for unusual ones that people might have heard of. Firstly, a sporting one, The Flying Scotsman. And that was about a little-known amateur cyclist called Graham O'Bree, played by Johnny Lee Miller, who people would know from Elementary, the Sherlock Holmes TV series, and one of Angela Jolie's ex-husbands. And it's basically this guy who's got a lot of mental issues, but he's a very good cyclist.
1: What era was he competing?
3: It was pretty recent. The movie was like 2004, and it was I think his record was about not that long before that. He actually got the 1 hour traveling the greatest distance on a bike in 1 hour.
1: Okay.
3: Really, really good low budget kind of film. World worth seeing, especially if you're a cycling fan.

0: but in any sporting thing would like it. Secondly, I go for a musical one. I'm a big Jeff Buckley fan, and also Tim Buckley, his dad. And there's a little known film, I didn't get the release and the reception deserved, called Greetings from Tim Buckley, which sort of looks at when Jeff Buckley came to prominence. There was a concert at St. Anne's Church in New York that was put on. He just basically turned up and said, "Oh, I'm Tim Buckley's son." And there was a tribute to Tim Buckley. And, okay. And they put him on, and from there, the rest is history. And and also looks at Tim Buckley and how his relationship, because he didn't really have much to do with Jeff's growing up, but it's sort of it's a fantastic film. Penn Badgley, the actor, plays Jeff Buckley, and he is scarily good. He actually sings his own stuff.
1: Wow, that's
0: he
1: a
0: sounds
1: great
0: so
1: thing
0: like
1: to
0: Jeff
1: do.
0: Buckley.
1: Yeah.
0: Yeah. And lastly, I might mention, I was tossing it between two because there was a foreign one and an English language one. But I'll go for the English language one. Lenny Bruce, there's a
1: Dustin Hoffman
0: biopic with Lenny called with Dustin Hoffman starring
1: yes.
0: Lenny Bruce, the trash talking American comedian who died sort of tragically, and Bob Fosse directed of Cabaret fame, All Black and White with Ellen Perrine as his wife.
1: What I loved about that
0: really,
1: film
0: really
1: is that it shows the descent of Lenny Bruce into paranoia around the Nixon era. A funny man become sort of being worn down by the politics of the time, and yeah, that's a good call. Thank you, George. Lenny,
0: cheers.
1: I could certainly put that on the list for sure. Before we go to some more calls and some more of your SMSs, I need to give my third one. And it has to be Gary Oldman's turn as Winston Churchill in Darkest Hour.
2: Be involved in negotiations that we should be unable to turn back.
3: Nonsense. Bastianini informed me.
2: I propose.
3: The only slippery slope.
2: Would you stop interrupting me while I am interrupting you?
3: The deadly danger here is this romantic fantasy of fighting to the end. What is the end, if not the destruction of all things? There's nothing heroic in going down fighting if it can be avoided. Nothing even remotely patriotic in death or glory if the odds are firmly on the former. Nothing inglorious in trying to shorten a war that we are clearly losing.
2: Losing! Europe is still...
3: Europe is lost. And before our forces are wiped out completely, now is the time to negotiate. He will be reasonable.
2: When will the lesson be learned? When will the lesson be learned? How many more dictators must be wooed, appeased, good God, given immense privileges, before we learn? You cannot reason with a tiger when your head is in its mouth!
4: Prime Minister!
1: Oh, performance of a lifetime from Gary Oldman as Winston Churchill in The Darkest Hour gets right to the heart of that period of British history when Lord Halifax there trying to convince Winston to negotiate with the Germans and appease Hitler, and that critical moment in world history and capture the energy in the crisis, just brilliant. Oldman is just, he's in a league of his own. And that one is on the podium for me. Plenty more coming through via the SMS. This is one from Ashley. Male's Last Dancer, The King's Speech, another great film, and Ride Like a Girl, definitely another three good ones there. This one from Andy, who says Baz Luhrmann's Elvis biopic, which I haven't seen, shamefully. A real remaster, really, really good, according to you. And I love this from Christian as well. The People versus Larry Flint, with Woody Harrelson playing the pornographer and free speech advocate Larry Flint in full ragged glory with Courtney Love alongside for the ride. There's a couple of great biopics. Let's speak to Lincoln in Gippsland now here on ABC Radio Overnights. Francis Leach with you. Good morning, Lincoln.
5: Morning, Francis. How are you going?
1: I'm well. What would be on your podium of biopics?
5: First one would be First Man.
1: So is that the Neil Armstrong film?
5: Yeah, it was amazing film.
1: Oh, I haven't seen that either. Was that made more recently or is that an older film?
5: Oh, it's about 4 years old.
1: Okay,
5: so you... put him in a gravitron to train for the moon. Base capture goes out of control.
1: Yeah.
5: He does it 3 times and he passes out each time. It
1: sounds like fun.
5: And he was a little gutsy bloke, and then he had a little girl. She was about 3 years old, leukemia, and he kept her bracelet. And when he went to the moon, he buried a bracelet on the moon.
1: Oh, amazing. So, okay, First Man, did you have a couple of others as well?
5: Yeah, Papillon.
1: No, I don't know that film either. Tell us about that.
5: Steve McQueen, he's a prisoner in Brent Binney in the 1930s. And he swears he has to escape. He's trying to escape and escape. And he meets up from Hoffman, another actor. And he finally escapes in like his 80s and he jumps in the water and gets his freedom.
1: Fair enough. Two good ones, Lincoln. Thank you very much.
5: No problem. Just...
1: So speak again. Let's head to Warren in Ipswich in Queensland. What's on your podium of biopics, Warren?
4: Hello. Yeah, so I've got, I've come up with a third, but our first one is Song Sung Blue.
1: Now, is that the Neil Diamond film?
4: Well, it's Neil Diamond Tribute Act.
1: Ah.
4: Hugh Jackman and Kate Hudson play real life couple really wanting to not just do an impersonation of Neil Diamond, but give people a Neil Diamond experience.
1: Okay. I think I saw the trailer for that, but didn't watch the film. Oh, good one. And a second one?
4: That came out last year.
1: And have you got a second one?
4: Yeah. Got, Remember the Titans.
1: Yes, that big sports film.
4: American football. Because it's based around, it's set in the 60s, all white school. Has decided to accept black students and white students. And who is it? Denzel Washington. Comes in as a new coach. Has to take them from, okay, everybody's tearing everybody else apart and there's protesters inside the school, outside the school, turn them into one winning team.
1: Great stuff. Thank you, Warren. Thanks for your contribution.
4: Sorry, if I can...
1: Yes, your third one.
4: ...quickly mention, Hayden Panettiere, she's a real steel stealer in that, probably like 10 or 11 years old, and plays the daughter of the white coach.
1: Brilliant. Thank you, mate. I'll put that on the list, on the podium. Thank you. 1-300-800-222. We've got time for a few more calls. Andy in Canberra has reminded us of the German film Downfall, The Last Days of Hitler, which is also quite an extraordinary experience. Charlie in Mount Druitt. Hi, Charlie.
6: Hello, mate. Good to be with you.
1: Good, mate. What would be on your podium for the best biopic?
6: The Fastest Indian.
1: Tell us about The Fastest Indian.
6: Well, it was Anthony Hopkins playing a Kiwi fella who wanted to break a...
1: the land speed record.
6: Yes, on his old bike.
1: That's right.
6: And, he went over to America. I think it was the Salt Flats.
1: Yeah, in Utah.
6: And,
1: Yes, I remember it now. Yeah, good call. I've forgotten that one. Thank you, Charlie. Darren, in Beverly. Hello, Darren.
7: Okay, hello, how you going?
1: Yeah, another one I think you're going to mention that we shouldn't forget. Tell us about it.
7: The hurricane.
1: Oh, of course, a Reuben Hurricane Carter.
7: Yeah, I think you got in jail. You could have been the champion of the world, according to the song.
1: Yes, indeed.
7: As well.
1: Indeed. I actually got to meet him.
7: Did you?
1: I did. I met Reuben Hurricane Carter when he came to Australia. He came to Australia, I think it was in the late 90s or early 2000s, and he did a talk. He did a series of talks alongside a couple of other sort of American activists, and I got to meet him and talk to him. It was quite an extraordinary experience, quite humbling.
7: Oh, amazing.
1: Yeah, it really was.
7: It's an excellent story. It was a bit of misjustice. Happened there to the poor bloke.
1: Yeah, and it took a long campaign to get him free from jail. Absolutely. Yeah. And he was a changed man when he came out. Good call. Thank you very much, Darren.
7: No worries. Thank you.
1: Thanks to everyone who's called up. It's been a lot of fun. We'll do another podium soon. I'll finish with Michael in Mount Lawley in Perth, who's been waiting patiently. Your 3-2-1 on the podium, Michael.
8: I've got three, and strange enough, they're all war-related, but they're all... they all stand up as movies. The first one is Lawrence of Arabia.
1: Yeah, with Peter O'Toole.
8: Yeah, with Peter O'Toole. Peter O'Toole, Omar Sharif, and Alec Guinness at the height of his powers.
1: And beautifully shot too.
8: Oh, that's the it stands up cinematically. It's even today. It's although the politics was a little bit light on. It's politically relevant. But the second one, few people will know, is called The Catcher Was a Spy.
1: Oh, I don't know that one. Tell me about that.
8: It's the story of a bloke who, I can't remember what team he played for, so his name was Mo Berg. He was a catcher for a Major League Baseball team before the war.
1: Yep.
8: But he was super smart. He was on, like, all the radio shows and things like that. They used to call him the professor.
1: Yep.
8: He was recruited by the OSS and sent on a mission into Switzerland to potentially assassinate Heisenberg.
1: Oh, wow.
8: True story. Paul Rudd plays him. Most people know him as Ant-Man, but he's quite serious in this. And the third one on the similar theme and a different movie, but brilliant in its own right, is Oppenheimer.
1: Yeah, great. Yeah, challenging and brilliant. Absolutely brilliant. Good on you, Michael. Thank you for calling.
8: No worries. Take care.
1: And thanks to everyone who called up on the podium, giving their 3-2-1 of biopics. We could have done it all night, but we've got to get to some other stuff, including in a moment heading to the United States to catch up with our friend Brian Curtis in Los Angeles from the Press Box podcast to talk about NFL. A lot of NFL films mentioned in our 3-2-1 of biopics because on Friday morning in Melbourne at 10 a.m., the opening game of the season for the LA Rams and the San Francisco 49ers is taking place at a sold-out MCG on a workday at 10 a.m. It's crazy, but it's true. We'll talk about that with Brian after we hear from Carole King. ABC Radio Overnight's Francis Leach sharing your Thursday morning. G'day.

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0: ABC Radio Overnights, Francis Leach with you. Now, if you're in Melbourne, it doesn't feel a lot like Melbourne at the moment, does it? It feels like you've been transported to the west coast of the United States, because everywhere you look, there is NFL paraphernalia. The 49ers and the Rams are in town, and you really, really know it, because tomorrow morning, 10 a.m., the MCG is going to be packed to the rafters. Strange time. Friday morning, 10 a.m., 95 to 100,000 people are going to be there. They're watching a NFL game, a season opener between the San Francisco 49ers and the LA Rams for the first time in Australia. This is quite a thing, because it beams back to the United States, and they'll be watching going, where are they again? They're doing what, where? Well, Brian Curtis is our man to tell us. From the Ringer podcast, he talks about this for a living. This is his thing. He's a football guy, amongst other things. He's a Renaissance man. But he's a regular with us here from Los Angeles, and he joins us here today on ABC Radio Overnights. Brian.
3: A Renaissance man wearing shoulder pads and a helmet today. It's football season, Francis.
0: Indeed it is. Now, you are a big, big football fan. Let's talk about your passion for football first before we get into this game. So you grew up as a Dallas Cowboys fan.
3: I did. Grew up in the Dallas area. And football there, you know, the old cliche is everything's bigger than in Texas. But, you know, football there was just a part of life in this inextricable way. You know, you set your weekend by it. Friday night high school football, Saturday college football, and then the Cowboys play on Sunday. And that was how all of society was organized for 6 months out of the year. And how could I not be a football fan?
0: Yeah, well, it sounds like our life in mirror image across the Pacific in different codes, but the same sort of thing. The NFL is massive, though, and I think those in Melbourne in particular, but, you know, around Australia, as this game gets closer, are getting a sense of just how big it is back at home. Is it bigger than ever as a sport, as a spectator sport?
3: I think the way to say it is that it's bigger than ever, and it's bigger than ever versus other entertainment options. You know, we live in such an interesting time, right, where all the television series that we once watched, the dramas, the comedies, they've just fallen by the wayside. But if you look at the ratings numbers, people are still watching NFL in the way they watched the NFL in 1986 or 1996. So that's what's so miraculous to me, is that we haven't had this falling off. It is the number one sport. And now that we're in the streaming era, all the streamers from Amazon to Netflix, which is showing tomorrow's game here in the States, is going to be, are all after the NFL. They want the NFL just like the networks did in the old days.
0: So give us a sense of how many people you think on average might be tuning in for this broadcast back in the States from the MCG, the San Francisco 49ers and the LA Rams. So all of California and some others?
3: Yeah. I mean, that's the thing about the NFL, right? It's a nationalized sport. So even though it involves two California teams, you're just going to have everybody. And a game like this, you know, 20 million, 30 million people is not a crazy number. That gets up to about 50 million in the United States for the NFC and AFC championship games, and about 100 million for the Super Bowl. But these are just crazy numbers of people that are tuning in all at the same time and all having this communal experience.
0: And that's basically the population thereabouts of Australia for this game, watching on a Friday morning out of Melbourne. What's the reaction been like, Brian, to the idea of having this game in Melbourne, Australia? How does it look from the other side of the Pacific?
3: I think there's a lot of curiosity. We see some wonderful tweets from sports writers who are down there experiencing all the wonderful Melbourne coffee and cuisine, and I am extremely jealous of them. I'm with you, seeing the 49ers colors reflected on the side of Flinders Street Station. It's a place I've been with you, in fact, once upon a time. It was very funny and jarring to me. And, you know, in bigger picture, Francis, it's part of the NFL's lust for world domination. And I don't think that's too crazy a term. I mean, the NFL has America conquered, as we said, and now they're looking toward the rest of the globe to try to grow the game. They've gone to London, they've gone to Germany, they've gone to Brazil for a couple of years now, and they look at Australia and they think, how can we find other fans elsewhere around the globe? And how can we one day start to think about having a franchise outside of the United States? That's something the commissioner, Roger Goodell, has talked about.
0: Brian Curtis is with us from the Press Box podcast from the Ringer Network. He talks football, he talks movies, he talks books, he talks politics. He's a Renaissance man with a helmet and some shoulder pads. That's what he is. Brian, it's not the first time Major League American sport has been to Australia for an opening round. In fact, one of the greatest privileges of my career and the biggest surprise was getting the chance to call Major League Baseball when it opened in Sydney in 2014 with the Diamondbacks in town and the Dodgers. That was something special. So this is an experiment that's been tried before, but the NFL, it feels, are a bit more serious about making this a long-term play.
3: They do. They do. And let me tell you something. What I'm going to be so curious about, and you mentioned the 10 a.m. start, is those crowds at the MCG. You know, the NFL has some of the most colorful crowds, shall we say, in American sports. When I take my son to Dallas Cowboys games, I'm always, you know, telling him, "Hey, you're going to hear some things today that we don't want to repeat to your mother a couple of hours from now." And I'm fascinated to see what kind of crowd turns up at the MCG, you know, how many beverages everyone consumes, how much fun everyone has, because that to me is so interesting, right? I mean, at the end of the day, we're all so different. You know, we are loaning sports out to one another in this case, but fandom is fandom and sports is sports, and the communal experience really is a communal experience, right? We're all gathering in the same way. We're all crazy in the same wonderful way. And that to me is what's so cool about this game being in Australia.
0: Yeah, and I guess as you said earlier, those communal experiences from a wider cultural perspective are rarer and rarer as we sort of drop into the face of our phones or our screens and down our own rabbit holes. To share an experience together in real time is such a rare thing. It used to be the only thing we could do. Now it's the sort of the outsider.
3: Yeah, and actually being at the game too adds a certain dimension to that. It's one thing for us to watch it on television or watch it on Netflix and then talk about it with our friends the next day. But actually being there, you know, you wind up shoulder to shoulder with all these people who have nothing in common with you, perhaps in normal life, except they're fans of football, they're fans of the team, they're fans of the Rams. Or in the case of this game, you know, they're just out there having a great time and enjoying the NFL. And there is just something very simple and elemental about that that I love.
0: So, Brian, give us a sense of the two teams for those who are going to have do a crash course in what to look out for tomorrow and have to pick a team to cheer for or, as you might say, root for. Is there a goodie? Is there a baddie?
3: The Rams have the best odds to win the Super Bowl of any team in the NFL right now. The 49ers are 12th, so they're a good team, but perhaps not in the same tier as the Rams. I would say, you know, if I'm you know, casting about for Australia's team, I think LA is probably the pick there. They're a very fun team to root for because, one, they have a good quarterback, Matt Stafford, who's 38 years old, ancient in sports terms, but, you know, happily less than middle-aged in normal human terms. They're also an interesting franchise because they go in every year trying to win the Super Bowl. They don't do this thing where, hey, we're going to draft some young players and let them develop and have some lousy seasons where, oh, by the way, we charge our season ticket holders the same price we would even if we were good. They trade away their draft picks, they go get good players, and they try to win the Super Bowl every year. So they're a very, very fun franchise to root for because you feel like you're never taking a year off.
0: What about the 49ers? Where are they at?
3: They're an interesting team. They're very, very talented. They've had lots and lots of injury problems. Especially with their star running back, Christian McCaffrey, who we learned is going to play in Australia. To me, the face of the 49ers is Brock Purdy, the quarterback. Brock Purdy, what a great football name, by the way.
0: So
3: He was
0: American.
3: the, isn't it? I mean, it's even American for me. I think he was the 262nd pick in the NFL draft, the very last pick in the NFL draft, which here is called Mr. Irrelevant. So, Mr.
0: Charming,
3: Irrelevant,
0: charming.
3: you
0: Welcome to the
3: know,
0: NFL, Mr. Irrelevant.
3: Exactly. Nothing to overcome there. Well, Mr. Irrelevant went to San Francisco and pretty quickly won the starting job, led the 49ers to a Super Bowl, which they almost won a couple of years ago. He looks like a very normally shaped guy, very anatomically familiar if you're a normal person when you're watching the NFL. And he's a terrific, terrific quarterback. And to me, he's the face of that franchise in so many ways.
0: And a crash course in the rules. I mean, there's so much going on out there, but explain to people who are going to be watching along, you know, for the first time, what goes on. So you've got the number of downs, which is like gaining territory. And then, you know, when does the ball turn over and what's the aim?
3: So you've got four downs to make 10 yards, and then you get a first down. Usually teams take three and then maybe punt the ball on fourth down. But you got four downs to make a first down, and then you try to make first downs all the way down the field until you punch the ball across the goal line and score a touchdown, 6 points, 1 point for the extra point. And you'll know this much better than me, Francis, but I think with the NFL, there's a lot of stop-start to the action. You don't have that continuous football like you do in Australia, right? There's, you know, 30 seconds of running and hitting, and then we all pause and we have a committee meeting, as someone once said, to come up with the next play. And, you know, it has a wonderful rhythm to me for television, too, because, you know, you're watching the game, you sort of perk up, you look at your phone, you eat your bowl of chips in front of you, and then you kind of look back at the television. And in a way, it's a very exciting, very action-packed sport, but also kind of a leisurely one at the same time.
0: It is. It gives you more time if you are inclined to get to the bar and get a beer.
3: Absolutely. I mean, many trips to the bathroom at home and many trips to the beer stand if you're at the MCG.
0: Well, it's going to be an amazing morning, a strange thing to say, and there will be a huge crowd there. And I think you'll find, Brian, that the crowd that turns up very knowledgeable because of the penetration of pay television and American sports in Australia. Super Bowl has become a big day here in Australia, so there's going to be fans in there. It might not be Rams or 49ers fans per se, but they'll know the game and they'll know the rules, and I think they might give the American audience is surprised that they're actually fully engaged in what's going on out there.
3: I can't wait for that. And that's the thing right now about this interconnected world we live in. Nothing is terribly exotic anymore. We all have a good sense of each other's favorite sports.
0: So when do your beloved Dallas Cowboys step out for the first time this year?
3: They're going to be on Sunday Night Football against the New York Giants. So this is, you know, we do Thursday, we do Wednesday here, when we do Thursday, then we have high school and college, and then we do Sunday, which is when the Cowboys will play, and then we do Monday. And I'm just telling myself, this is not the right weekend to read the great books. I will do that some other time.
0: Well, I know you've been a visitor to our beloved city and Melbourne and to Australia, so you'll be very familiar with lots of it, and you'll be able to tell all your friends there in LA what's actually going on at the MCG. It's great to catch up with you again, Brian. We'll catch you in a couple of weeks' time. Enjoy the game.
3: Happy football, Francis. Great to talk to you.
0: Good on you, Brian. Brian Curtis from the Press Box podcast, from the Ringer Network, talking sport, talking politics, talking literature, film, just talking smart stuff. You should check him out. Francis Leach with you here on ABC Radio Overnights.
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0: And coming up to news time very, very soon here on ABC Radio Overnights. And we'll be back to chat with you again off the back of the news about Women's Health Week, which is this week. Important to talk to Sarah White, CEO of the Jean Hales Foundation, about all of that. Before that, before the news, this is The Weeknd.

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0: Hello, this is ABC News with David Rollins. Israel's foreign minister has rejected suggestions there are any plans for a mass expulsion of Palestinians from Gaza. Gideon Saar's comments contradict those of far-right National Security Minister Itamar Ben-Gvir earlier this month, who unveiled his plan to remove around 2 million people from the Strip over 7 years. Legal experts and human rights advocates had warned the plans could amount to ethnic cleansing. While visiting Slovenia, Saar has said there are no such plans in place.
1: We will not enforce anyone against his will to the extent that someone or some people will have this opportunity and there were countries that will be ready to accept them. Of course, we will not oppose that.
0: Meantime, a former Australian Human Rights Commissioner has rejected claims by Israel's ambassador to the UK that sanctions targeting West Bank settlements amount to interference in Israel's internal affairs. It comes as a dozen countries, including the UK, Canada and France, move to ban imports from Israeli settlements, with Britain saying settler actions amount to the ethnic cleansing of Palestinians. Chris Sidoti, now a commissioner on the United Nations Commission of Inquiry on the Occupied Palestinian Territory in Israel, says the settlements are not an internal Israeli matter.
2: The West Bank and Gaza are not internal issues for the State of Israel. They are external issues, territory outside the State of Israel, recognised under international law, by the International Court of Justice, by the United Nations and by all of those states as a different state.
0: Staff at artificial intelligence giant Anthropic say they're worried the technology could threaten humanity, with one of its senior researchers saying there's a greater than 10% chance that AI could kill us all in the next decade. There's been growing calls for international coordination to slow AI development, as the BBC's Chris Vallance explains.
3: There's a geopolitical dimension to this. Weapons are terrible things, but if the other guy's got them, we want them too. And I think that was the logic of nuclear armament, and there's a sort of certain amount of that similar sort of geopolitics here. AI brings lots of useful things, and reining it in, if the other side isn't going to do it, it's difficult for individual nations to do that without feeling they're putting themselves at risk. On the face of it, a multinational agreement is what's required, but there's a difficult logic to that.
0: The New South Wales Corruption Watchdog has heard that the wife of a key person of interest was paid for her mum's perspective on vaping policy. The inquiry previously heard Charles Perrottet's wife, Anita, was paid more than $660,000 over 2.5 years for consultancy work, despite no written record of the work. Under questioning from counsel assisting Peggy Dwyer SC, Jeremy Greenwood said her advice on limiting vaping flavours that could appeal to children was very effective.
4: That's why it's so helpful to have that sort of person. A lot of people pay a lot of money for messaging.
5: What were you paying for in terms of her mum's perspective?
4: The mum's perspective is so important. It's what everybody in politics looks for.
0: Scientists have discovered that some of the world's largest dinosaurs nested much further south than previously thought. A new study published in Royal Society Open Science has found that fossilised eggshells in the far south of Argentina show that titanosaurs reproduced in cooler regions close to Antarctica. Titanosaurs were among the largest animals known to have walked the Earth and were also egg layers. Co-author of the study and University of Calgary Associate Professor Dara Zelenetsky says there was a lot of diversity in how dinosaurs nested.
6: Obviously, they were adaptable as they could go to these regions that were at high latitude, 60 degrees latitude, and successfully breed and nest in those harsher environments.
0: In sport, Cricket New South Wales says plans to privatise the Big Bash League competition risks leaving the sport financially worse off. National sport reporter David Mark has more.
7: Cricket Australia has announced plans to bring private equity into the BBL, starting with the full sale of the Melbourne Renegades by the beginning of the 2027 season. Cricket New South Wales has long opposed privatisation, saying the two clubs it runs are both profitable. It says sending profits to external investors threatens the long-term health of grassroots cricket. David Mark, ABC Sport.
8: Western Australia's weather, showers and the chance of thunderstorms over the far east Goldfields, northern Eucla, interior and eastern Kimberley. Light showers over the remaining Eucla and Goldfields and about the south coast east of Esperance. In Perth, down to 10 degrees overnight before a mostly sunny Thursday with a forecast top of 23. Friday, partly cloudy, 25. Saturday, showers easing and 22. Then on Sunday, a shower or two, a forecast top of 21 degrees.
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13: Saying good morning to you this Thursday morning at 4:06 on the East Coast, 4:24 in South Australia and the Northern Territory, and 2:06 in the West. Hope you're well. Coming up in a moment, Sarah White is the CEO of the Jean Hales Foundation. It is Women's Health Week. A focus on women's health and what needs to get better, what needs to change, and what innovations are happening as well to improve the health of Australian women. So we'll catch up with Sarah White, the CEO of Jean Hales Foundation, who's doing a pair of work in this area. And we're happy to take your calls and your text messages with Sarah as well on 1300 800 222 to call, or 0437 774 774 if you want to send in through a text message. We'll talk to Sarah and with you after this pop classic from Buggles.

0: Well, if you're going to have one chart-topping hit, make it a good one. That's what Buggles did in the early 80s with that era-defining single, Video Killed the Radio Star, here on ABC Radio Overnights.
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0: And I hope you're having a good Thursday morning, wherever you are. It's Women's Health Week, a challenge to focus on the needs and issues that women face in dealing with their health throughout their journey through life and the work that's being done to make that better for everybody. And happy to talk to you about it too, because we're catching up with Sarah White, who's the CEO of the Jean Hales Foundation, an organisation dedicated to improving access and quality of service for women to health. And she's with us now. She's been good enough to get up and chat with us in the middle of the morning. Hello, Sarah. How are you going?
2: Hello, Francis. And, you know, day four was all about resting, and here I am up at 4 a.m. to talk with you.
0: Oh, good on you. I really appreciate it. How has it been going this week? What have been the themes that are emerging from this year's Women's Health Week?
2: Well, so this year we had a theme of do it anyway, really encouraging women to prioritise their health and well-being through taking really small steps. So we've had 5 days, five pillars of health, about nourishing your body with food, about moving your body, about resting, about breathing, which is about mental health and emotional health. And then finally, tomorrow will be connection, how we need to stay socially connected for our health.
0: So all of these things, it's like a grapevine. One needs the other.
2: We all need all five of those pillars, every single person. And unfortunately, what we tend to do as women is we're putting other people first. We're so busy running households and our work and our sometimes caring for elderly parents as well as children, we deprioritise really important things like physical activity and rest.
0: The sandwich generation, I guess, is a generation of women now who are, and men as well, but women in particular, who are doing caring at both ends, either for their own children and their elderly parents. And that means that they're squeezed in terms of their available time and they put themselves last.
2: That's exactly right, Francis. And these days too, we know we have that older generation in Australia is quite large, and a lot of women now are in the workforce as well. So it's the sandwich generation on top of, for a lot of women, a career too.
0: Give us a sense of the history of Women's Health Week. When did it start and what need was identified and how has it developed?
2: Well, it started well back in 2012, and the organisation, so this is Jean Hales Women's Health, started this Women's Health Week to try and get women to have open conversations about their health, because go back 14 years and we really didn't discuss things like menopause or periods. It's very different now, but back then it was an opportunity to start a dialogue about women's health, and it was very small. It was community events. It was a couple of appearances on the breakfast TV. It was stuff on radio. Fast forward to today, and we have more than 4,500 community events. Last year, our campaign was probably seen by every person in Australia nearly four times. So and we've got thousands of organisations involved. So it's grown enormously.
0: And what have you learnt from that experience over the last 14 years about issues or challenges that women face that, you know, you probably wouldn't have found out unless there was this sort of focus via a week like this?
2: Well, that's right. Look, I think we have found out that it is hard for women to prioritise themselves. It is hard for women to juggle. But we've also really found how important it is to break health information down into really small, manageable, understandable and practical steps. We've never had so much health information available, whether that's through social media or AI-generated tools. We've never had so much information available. But actually so much of it is really complicated, or some of it's really wrong. So there's never been a more important role for Jean Hales, we think, in terms of getting that evidence-based but really accessible and practical stuff out there online.
0: Sarah White is with us, CEO of the Jean Hales Foundation, and they're the people that started Women's Health Week. 2012 was the year, 14 years ago, and it's going bigger and better than ever, and it's this week here in Australia. Francis Leach with you on ABC Radio Overnights. Younger women, are they tuning into this? I mean, it's hard to reach young people about health, isn't it? Because that's the period of time when you least want to think about it. You're busy just living your life at its fullest.
2: That's absolutely right, Frances. And the other thing we find with young women in Australia too, nearly a third of them now get their health information on TikTok. And some of it is very heavily skewed to sort of more of a lifestyle and appearance basis rather than, good solid health principles. So it is hard to reach young women. And we think this campaign is reaching them because it's been designed very much so that people can share tips and share wisdom and share Instagram photos and things like that.
0: Well, and talk to you as well. If you want to talk with Sarah about Women's Health Week and the issues and challenges you've faced, give us a call. 1-300-800-222. 1-300-800-222 is our number. Get on the phone now. And you can text through 0437 774 774. This one's come through, Sarah, and I'm sure you're familiar with this. Perimenopause sucks. For me, anyway, it made me feel like I was going totally nuts. I'm now postmenopausal and all is well except for the occasional hot flush and lethargy. Now, for a long time, it wasn't talked about, was it? The sort of the impact of the menopausal experience on women and how it changed their body, their outlook, their mental health, all of these things were just not talked about.
2: That's exactly right. And it's a perfect example of why we needed to start something like Women's Health Week. Every single person born with ovaries, every single woman is going to go through menopause, and yet we just talked about it in very hushed whispers or not at all.
0: That's my mum used to refer to it as I'm going through the change.
2: The change. That's right. That's right. It's a time of life. Yes. It had to be done in a particular tone too, Frances.
0: Yes. So
2: now, of course, advocacy from Jean Hales. We actually started as the Jean Hales Foundation for Menopause. So we were named after Dr. Jean Hales, the late Dr. Jean Hales, who started the very first menopause clinic in Australia, only the second in the world, in 1972. That's not that long ago when you think that every single woman goes through menopause.
0: That's amazing. So she was a pioneer in this area.
2: Yes, absolutely.
0: And 1972, so that's just over 50 years ago, like 50 years ago that we were talking about this. Has her work now sort of been modelled around the world?
2: Yes, now we have menopause clinics all over the world, absolutely. And Australia was very much in the leading front of that, and Dr. Jean Hales was absolutely the person who kicked that off. But now, we look at what's happened. We've opened these dialogues. It's not just us. There are others in the women's health space too, of course. Shout out to the Australasian Menopause Society. We've had these conversations 2-3 years ago now. We had a Senate inquiry into perimenopause and menopause. And today we have the federal government investing in an education campaign that is raising awareness for women. They've invested in more training for health professionals through Jean Hales. So we've had this extraordinary response, and hopefully it's going to help people like the person who texted in to you.
0: 0437 774 774. If you want to send in a text message to Sarah White, the CEO of the Jean Hales Foundation, with us here on ABC Radio Overnights, because it is Women's Health Week, and we're happy to take a call if you want to pick up the phone too, 1-300-800-222. What about the cross-cultural issues? I mean, hugely different approach to mental to women's health, and the ability for women to talk about their health and their bodies. There must be massive challenges in the diversity of approaches and making sure women from other cultures are still getting the same level of care and attention and can find the same level of, dialogue, whether amongst themselves or with health professionals, to meet their needs.
2: Yeah, spot on. There's really strong cultural differences when it comes to women's health, particularly if we're talking about menstruation, periods, and menopause. We've done work with Punjabi-speaking women, Arabic-speaking women, Vietnamese-speaking women, Afghani-speaking women just in the last couple of years to try and gauge some of these really quite distinct differences. And they are definitely there. Lots of similarities, but lots of differences. So tailoring that health message so that it's not just in the right language, but also has the right cultural lens around it is a real challenge. But we are getting there.
0: Are there particular cultures or particular issues that are still hard to sort of breach or to talk about?
2: Oh, absolutely. So definitely periods, a lot of women don't want to discuss them. Certainly contraception, women don't want to discuss, particularly where a man might be around from their own community too. There are some cultural sensitivities, but these are cultural sensitivities that we need to help women from certain communities overcome, because if they can't speak freely about things like painful periods, then they can't get a diagnosis of something like, for example, endometriosis that can be really quite debilitating.
0: 1300 800 222 or 0437 774 774 with your text messages. And let's head to North Queensland. Lynette, welcome to ABC Radio Overnights, and we're chatting with Sarah White, CEO of the Jean Hales Foundation in Women's Health Week. How are you, Lynette?
3: Yeah, I'm okay, thank you, mate. Postmenopausal, still a bit cranky, but getting there.
0: And how was the experience, you know, for you? Everyone's different. How did you manage, and what were the biggest challenges you faced as you were going through it?
3: I had no one to talk to. I was put on 3 different lots of really high-dose hormone replacement therapy and taken off it 3 times. So I went through menopause 3 times. I'm 66 now. I came off it 2 years ago completely. And I found the only thing that wasn't aggressive was the gel that you just rub into your arm.
0: And can I ask, for those of us who are ignorant of this, what were the symptoms of your HRT therapy that, you know, trying to deal with your menopause, but what did it make happen to you and your body?
3: It made me bleed for the first time in years and years and years and years because they put me on a really high dose.
0: Gee, going through the ringer again.
3: Yeah, yeah. Mate, as I said, mate, I went through menopause 3 times.
0: How are you going now?
3: Yeah, good, mate, good. Going down the beach, deep breathing and doing stuff like that. I do a lot of deep breathing exercises and take myself away from everybody when I get a little bit cranky and just go and chill out and do stuff for me.
0: Hey, Lynette, really appreciate you telling us about it.
3: Cool, mate. Cheers. I just, wanted to put it out there. I had nobody to teach me, mate. I'm all on my own and have been for years.
0: Well, I'm glad you're able to share that with us. And Dr. Sarah White, the CEO of the Jean Hales Foundation. I mean, Lynette's story there is emblematic, isn't it, of not having those people to talk to and seek advice so that you can try to get the right treatment regime for yourself?
2: Yeah, look, it can be really tricky, particularly if you're in a regional or remote area in Australia. It can be hard to find people to speak with. There's actually some really good large Facebook groups now that you can go to and that are specifically devoted to menopause, perimenopause. So somewhere to go and have a chat to people about your experiences with other people going through it. But I mean, Lynette's story about taking that time to breathe, to connect, to rest, that is just so in line with Women's Health Week, and what we're trying to do is encourage people to look for those really small, simple, practical things they can do. It doesn't have to be perfect. It's just what looks right for you and what helps you. And so Lynette's story is just spot on in that instant.
0: Diet's a big issue, isn't it? Because it's really hard to have a balanced diet if you are working, looking after your family or engaged with your family, looking after your elders as well, and you're putting yourself inevitably at the bottom of the pile of priorities. How do you talk to women about what a decent and healthy diet looks like in a highly pressured environment like that?
2: That's a really tricky one, and there's so much information out there. Again, it's people get really, really confused about what does good nutrition look like. You know, should I have X grams of protein and no carbs and X of this and Y of that, and it gets really, really confusing. So that was actually all about day one, about nourishing, and there's a lot of information on our website about some really simple practical things. So the information we give, or the advice we give, is just to
0: environment like that.
2: That's a really tricky one, and there's so much information out there. Again, it's people get really, really confused about what does good nutrition look like. You know, should I have X grams of protein and no carbs and X of this and Y of that, and it gets really, really confusing. So that was actually all about day one, about nourishing, and there's a lot of information on our website about some really simple practical things. So the information we give, or the advice we give, is just to, sounds really silly, but just go back to those basics. Just think about

0: striving for perfection each and every single time, but just making a small change and then another small change and then another small change. And it's some of this advice is really, really simple, but actually it is back to basics for a lot of things and food particularly.
1: It's hard, isn't it, also, because you mentioned before TikTok and the influencer generation and younger women getting a sense of what it means to be a healthy and successful young woman and what body image comes along with that. And at the same time, trying to send messages about making smart choices when it comes to diet and whatnot. How difficult is it to fight against misinformation and, myths around both body image and diet?
0: Oh, it's enormously difficult. And in fact, some of the leading organisations in the world who are looking at these things, like World Bank, World Health Organisation, are putting misinformation about health as some of the critical concerns for society. There is so much information out there. And unfortunately, some of the simple messages that are, evidence-based, accurate, true, are really not very sexy, Francis. So, we're not selling anything. We're not selling a pill or a supplement or a lotion or a potion that's suddenly going to magically change everything. And we're bound by telling the truth. And online, that's not always the case. And so, there's some very sophisticated marketing to women, particularly young women, around. You just take this pill that I sell, and you'll be fine. Or this patch will magically do something. And for organisations like Jean Hales or like any other charity or not-for-profit, getting a sensible evidence-based message through without the hype, without the lies, and getting cut through is really, really hard.
1: It's good that you're doing it, though. Let's head to the Sunshine Coast. Judy, she's on the road at the moment, but she's called in to chat with Sarah White, the CEO of the Jean Hales Foundation, as part of Women's Health Week. Morning, Judy. Thanks for giving us a call. How are you this morning?
2: Very well, thank you. Heading to the Brisbane airport to come down to Melbourne. So great to listen to you on the radio. I just rang two things. I'm 64 years old, had breast cancer survivor, and I want to thank the women who went before us for advocating for decent treatment for breast cancer patients. But also I heard about a study on vitamin D in women who wear the hijab or full body coverings about not getting enough sunshine and how to support those women to make sure that their health is okay because the lack of vitamin D could be an issue. Just wondering if you heard about that.
1: Have you had those conversations? Is that part of the wider conversation, Sarah, as Judy said?
0: I have heard of that study, and that would make sense. But I think it's also important to remember women who wear a hijab typically wear it outside the home, inside the home, and in their own backyards. They're not wearing the hijab. So, yes, there is absolutely the need to remind people who wear full body covering for whatever reason to make sure that they do take some time to go out in the sun, particularly during winter, when you might not be sort of uncovering those arms and standing out in the light for 10 minutes. But, yeah, that's a really good point, Judy. It's a great example of how different cultures, how we need to think about health and how they might affect women of different cultures.
2: Yeah, that's too true. I found that when I was talking to other women with breast cancer, a lot of us had low vitamin D as well. So, that's just hear it all sort of piled up on you, and it's a bit of over information when you get it, but.
0: Oh,
2: It's very interesting to learn, isn't it? There's so much to
0: yeah,
2: learn.
0: it is. It is. But, Judy, that's a great message. One of the things that we could encourage during Women's Health Week is to go and get a blood test from your doctor, just from a regular screening perspective, to get your blood pressure checked. That's around stroke and heart prevention, to get your vitamin D levels checked, because that's a very common piece of the panel that they'll do in their bloods, get your cholesterol checked. A lot of people put that off, men and women, to go and get their regular blood testing done, but actually it's incredibly useful in staying well. So thanks, Judy.
1: And
0: That's a
1: with
0: great
1: early
0: reminder.
1: Thank detection
0: You.
1: too.
0: Early detection is so important. One of the things we did last Women's Health Week was launch a Her Health Check. So you can go to our website and put in your age and postcode and whether you smoke or not, whether you're pregnant or not. And it will tell you all the health checks that you're due to have and why, and direct you to where to go and find them.
1: Oh,
0: And
1: that's
0: we
1: a good
0: found
1: idea.
0: more than 26,000 people did it last Women's Health Week, and I think we're well past that this Women's Health Week too.
1: And before we let you go, Judy, how's your health now?
2: Fantastic. fantastic. Uh-huh. I'm

0: I'm working in aged care now, and I've just got the best job in the world, and the world's my oyster.
1: Excellent. Have a great trip
2: to
1: Melbourne.
2: Good on you, Judy.
0: Thank you. Thanks, and bye.
1: Bye. 1-300-800-222 is the number, or 0437-774-774. Tracy is in Moonee Ponds in Melbourne. She's given us a call. We're here with Sarah White, the CEO of the Jean Hales Foundation. Hey, Trace.
3: Oh, hi, Francis. Hi, Sarah. Why are we only given this week? I mean, half of the population, yeah? We are silenced 51 weeks of the year. We can't be talking about periods and you know, menopause and irritability and, you know, it just seems ridiculous that we have a week where it's okay to talk about it, but the dominant paradigm says shut the hell up about it.
4: Well, Tracy, we're going to change that paradigm, right? We're going to talk about it all the time. We're just going to make an entry in the week, and then I give you full permission, because I'm always doing it, talking about that Women's Health Week all the time.
3: Well, it's fascinating, Sarah. You know, I have conversations with educated women about topics that are not ever discussed, that we are educated and we don't even know about because it's not allowed to be talked about.
4: Yeah, I hear your frustration. I really do. I do think it's changing, though. I know there are still some segments in the community where we don't discuss things, but, you know, we're certainly changing. We did a periods campaign just for parents of young children earlier in the year. 11 million people engaged in that campaign. There
1: Wow.
4: was lots online about people talking about periods and sharing their story, and women saying, you know, no one ever talked about it with me. This is what I'm doing with my daughters. And it was really, really heartening. I think we are seeing a change coming, and it's thanks to advocates like you too, Tracy. So thank you.
1: And just on that, they've got a text message, Tracy and Sarah, from Charmaine, who says, Francis and Sarah, times are changing. My granddaughter made a special visit to tell me that she was menstruating. She was 11. So she came to her grandma and told her to talk about it.
4: Oh, that's fantastic.
1: Good on you, Tracy. Excellent. Always good to hear from you. 1-300-800-222 is the number. Sarah White is with us from the Jean Hales Foundation. Text messages coming through as well, and one about your organisation, Sarah. This one has come through from CJ in Ararat in Victoria. I'm 55 and postmenopausal. I just want to take the opportunity to say that I reached out to the Jean Hales Clinic in Melbourne. After a long wait, I had a few telehealth appointments and was working through my needs. Alas, later diagnosed with ASD. I then had an appointment with a different doctor and was told I'd had enough appointments and made to go back to the GP. The services and feedback and subsequent follow-up post-service survey, she's had no response. She's struggling with treatment and is miserable. So that initial contact was good, but the follow-up has been one that she's really struggled with her GP.
4: That's unusual. I'm not sure what's going on there, Francis, but I would encourage, if someone's had a bad experience, just reach back out to the clinic and ask to talk about it.
1: Yeah, if you've had that experience, then maybe go back to the Jean Hales Foundation and find out, you know, if there are other pathways. Is that right, Sarah, if you've had a bad GP experience?
4: And it can be hard if you're particularly in a regional area or like Ararat. Finding another doctor can be difficult. And, you know, we often have that advice, if you're not happy with the GP, find another one. Really hard in a rural or regional or remote area. But there are some good telehealth services around too. So do keep looking and finding someone who's going to work for you.
1: Another question for you, Sarah, this one from Fran. She says, do you think there's a place for specified holistic treatment for women who are experiencing severe menopause symptoms, such as looking at biomarkers before prescribing treatments, including diet? So, you know, people who are really doing it tough.
4: We have to consider things like, again, nutrition, physical activity, looking after your mental and emotional health during the perimenopause and menopause phase. If the rest of your life is really hard, just giving you menopause hormone therapy is not going to be enough. We absolutely need to look at the holistic piece when we're talking about women's health at midlife and going through menopause. A lot of women are being told online that they should have their hormone levels in their blood tested, and that's completely inaccurate information because hormone levels change so often, so rapidly. You'd have to almost be doing this completely continuous monitoring, and we still don't really know exactly what a blood level of a hormone means compared to what's actually happening in the body. So anyone who's got that in their mind, don't do that. We manage symptoms. We don't manage blood levels of hormones.
1: And we'll finish here with Joanne in Longford in Tasmania, who's got a question for you, Sarah. Good morning, Joanne. Welcome to the program. Hello, Joanne. Hi, Jo. Are you there? No, doesn't seem like.
2: Hi there. How are you?
1: You are. Good morning. How are you? You've got a question for Sarah.
2: Well, I'm 76 and menopause is, I'm here.
1: We can hear you, Joanne. Continue on. You might want to turn your radio down in the background there.
2: However, you've got me now.
1: Yep.
2: Every now and again, I have the most every now and again, I have these most insane night sweats, and I've got to change my clothes, sort the bedding out, and I just wonder if you can give me any idea about what that might be.
4: Well, Joanne, you might be one of the very unlucky people who continue to get hot flushes and night sweats well into post-menopause. That kind of sounds a little bit like it, that you could be one of those quite unlucky people who get them going for quite some time. But I would go and talk to your doctor, Joanne, because menopause and hot flushes might not only be around menopause. There are some other things that they might check, like your thyroid, for example. And now, I'm not a medical doctor, so take this all with a very big grain of salt, but I would encourage you to go and see your own doctor and have a chat with them about what that might be.
1: Good luck, Joanne, and thanks for giving us a call. And Sarah, great to talk to you. If people want to check out more about the Jean Hales Foundation and about Women's Health Week, where should they go?
4: They should go to jeanhales.org.au. So that's jeanhales.org.au, or they could just Google Jean Hales or Women's Health Week.
1: It's been great having a conversation with you, and good luck with the rest of the week.
4: Thanks so much, Francis. I've really enjoyed it.
1: Sarah White, CEO of the Jean Hales Foundation, talking women's health in Women's Health Week. And thank you for all your calls and your text messages here on ABC Radio Overnights.

0: Bachelor Girl and their classic Aussie hit, Buses and Trains, here on ABC Radio Overnights. At the US Open, we have a result in the women's quarterfinal between Elena Rybakina and Qinwei Zheng of China. And Rybakina now has ascended to the number one spot in women's rankings after her 3-6, 6-1, 6-4 victory in the quarterfinal, dropping that first set, but roaring back to win 3-6, 6-1, 6-4, and has gone to the number one ranked spot in women's tennis, even before the final at the US Open. There's a quarterfinal on court at the moment. We'll keep up to date with that score between Andreeva and Coco Gauff for the USA at the moment. Andreeva leading 5-1 in the first, so Gauff struggling on serve at the bottom end of the first set there at Flushing Meadow.
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0: Well, the federal government has been hit by allegations that it's misusing public money. An investigation has found that $500 million in grants, the programs were overwhelmingly directed into safe Labor seats and marginal seats that the party was aiming to win at the last election. So some are calling the scheme pork barrelling. But when you hear that term, what does it actually mean? Well, Mike Commode explains.
3: Labor's use of grants is raising eyebrows. A Centre for Public Integrity investigation found the $560 million major and local community infrastructure grants program was overwhelmingly directed into safe Labor seats and marginal seats the party wanted to win at the 2025 federal election. Over 200 grants went towards sports facilities, public parks and other community projects in those seats, including Prime Minister Anthony Albanese's seat of Grayndler, while 45 other electorates received nothing. Unlike a competitive grants program, community organisations could only apply if invited by the federal government. The Centre for Public Integrity's chair, former Justice Anthony Whealy, called it as he saw it.
4: Prima facie, it looks like the misuse of public money, or serious pork barrelling as it's sometimes called.
3: You might have heard of pork barrelling before, but what exactly is it? Pork barrelling is when a politician or party uses taxpayer money to fund projects in communities to help them win votes. The term originated in 19th century America from the wooden barrels used to store salted pork. It then became a metaphor for simply a source of income, and by the 20th century had taken on the modern meaning, government spending to secure re-election. Modern pork barrelling is often in the form of grants for building projects or infrastructure upgrades in safe seats politicians are keen to protect, or marginal seats they're keen to win. It's a problem because rather than allocating those funds based on who needs or who deserves them most, they're allocated based on perceived political gain. Now, for a country that so strongly espouses a fair go, Australia has a long, not especially proud history of suspected political pork barrelling. Bridget McKenzie's sports rorts under the Morrison government faced the accusation, as did the Rudd-Gillard-Rudd government with its Regional Development Australia Fund, as did the Howard government with its Regional Partnerships Program. It goes on. In each of these schemes, money was doled out to grateful communities for footy club change rooms, tennis court lighting, or road upgrades. And in each case, an overly high percentage of the money went to marginal seats, with ministers overriding advice to decide where the money would be spent. So, pork barrelling's not new. Does that mean it's normal? The thing with pork barrelling is it's most often legal, unless it tips over into corruption, fraud, or misconduct. For many, it just doesn't pass the pub test. But politicians in power often see this kind of spending as just ordinary political campaigning, delivering on election commitments. Back in 2021, former New South Wales Premier Gladys Berejiklian infamously faced the Independent Commission Against Corruption over grants for organisations in the seat of her former boyfriend and MP Daryl Maguire. She suggested apportioning funds to seats in this way was just a feature of democracy.
5: It's a regular political activity that governments try to win seats, try to keep their seats, as do oppositions. So I don't think it's a surprise to anybody in and around government to know that we threw money at seats in order to keep them.
3: Independent MP Helen Haynes has long campaigned against pork barrelling, calling it a flaw in our democracy. So her response to this latest scandal isn't surprising.
6: Angry, actually, that we have a government who are using a grants program such as this for what they call election commitments, but what in plain language we know is pork barrelling.
3: She says as long as the current rules continue, it will corrode trust in Australia's democratic institutions. The Prime Minister, Anthony Albanese, has defended the spending. The government says the program is simply a mechanism to deliver on its election promises and that it's followed grant guidelines.
0: Mike Kermode there from the ABC's Top Stories podcast with that explainer on pork barrelling and where the name came from too. Salted pork in barrels, a.k.a. pork barrelling. Amazing. Give the podcast a follow. It's a really great one-stop shop to get explainers on all the big news of the day. 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Thursday morning, ABC Radio, overnight's Francis Leach with you. In a moment, the State of the Nation, we'll have a look at some of the stories that have been on the agenda over the last day or so. Before that, the one and only Prince.

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0: Where it's 10 minutes to 5 on the east coast of Australia, 20 past 4 in South Australia and the Northern Territory, and 10 to 3 in the west. Time for State of the Nation, where we take a look around some of the big news that's been happening over the last day or two. And the news that Blanche Delpuige had passed away broke yesterday. Ms. Delpuige was a legendary Australian author before she became Bob Hawke's wife. In fact, she was Bob Hawke's biographer. But she married the man that she wrote about and saw life with him for many decades before Mr. Hawke passed away, and she now has herself died at the age of 80. And Thomas Arrighi on ABC Sydney Drive yesterday spoke to Blanche's friend and publisher, Louise Adler, about Blanche's life and her contribution to Australian life.
10: Australia's lost a wonderful writer. I mean, thinking about her catalogue of books, The Hawke biography is, in my humble opinion, probably the best political biography we've ever had in Australia. And she went on to write novels that I think were absolutely brilliant, including Winter in Jerusalem, which people have forgotten about, I think, sadly. I hope someone will reissue it, which I think understood the complexity of Israel far more in far more depth than I've ever read since. I just thought it was an extraordinary novel. And I got to know Blanche in the early 1990s. She contributed an essay to a collection we published on the Seven Deadly Sins. And, of course, classic Blanche, her essay made it a bestseller. She'd written a book, and the essay was about her sexual relationship at the age of 12 with a judge who was in his 50s. Now, today, this would be inevitably a story about grooming, about the horror of it, the exploitation and the profound ramifications of abuse. But for Blanche, who was not just, she wasn't a contrarian, she was a subtle thinker, she was a complex thinker. And from her point of view, she always said she wasn't a victim in that relationship, which is quite something to think about, a 12-year-old and a 54-year-old judge.
11: It was called On Lust, wasn't it?
10: Yeah, that was Lust.
11: That was
10: Lust.
11: The name of the, yeah, it was Lust, yeah, the essay,
10: Lust,
11: yeah.
10: Lust. And then many years later, I persuaded her to do a book in our collection of Ons and On Longing. And we then put the two small books, if you like, or essays, longer essays together. And in Longing, she really is talking about Hawke, but she doesn't name Bob Hawke as in the book. Yeah. But it's really a book about desire and love and longing. But that's all to suggest she was this sentimental, romantic persona. And she was capable of sentiment. She was capable of sentimentality and romance. But she was also a sharp wit. She could have you laughing like a drain. And she was also very clear about the relationship with Bob. And I think we heard that in that clip, a sort of sense of irony and a distance, even though deeply loving relationship, but a sense of understanding his strengths and his weaknesses. And I found all of that so interesting as a kind of body of work and what that represented in Blanche as a human being, and then in the books she gave us. And that's what I think. I feel really very, very sad today to know that she's not with us anymore.
0: Publisher and friend of Blanche Delpuige, Louise Adler there, speaking with Thomas Arrighi on ABC Sydney Radio Drive yesterday. Blanche Delpuige, dead at the age of 82. State of the Nation, Francis Leach having a look at the news that's been happening across the country. And to the world of golf. Now, LIV Golf promised to revolutionise professional golf when it was launched with billions of dollars and Saudi Arabian backing. Now, just 4 years later, the competition has filed for bankruptcy protection in the United States. So the question has to be, what went wrong? what happens next and what does it mean for the future of its tournament in Adelaide? Angus Randall has this report.
3: LIV Golf, the rock star little brother of the golfing world, has lived fast and may die young. Only 4 years after golfing legend Greg Norman touted the future of LIV Golf.
4: This is a once-in-a-lifetime opportunity to unlock the potential for the game of golf to truly grow.
3: The organisation has filed for bankruptcy protection in the United States. It comes just months after Saudi Arabia's public investment fund announced it was pulling support from LIV Golf. Documents show organisers owe millions of dollars to creditors, including several players who are owed huge sums of money. Spanish golfer John Rahm is owed more than $10 million in unpaid fees. Despite this, he told media ahead of the Irish Open he's open to sticking with LIV.
7: I still have a contract with LIV 1.0 that I'm more than willing to fulfil, so like I said, time will tell.
3: Saudi Arabia had invested nearly $7 billion in the league before it backed away. LIV Golf says filing for Chapter 11 bankruptcy protection allows for a clean slate in its post-Saudi future. Hans Westerbeek is a professor of sports, business and AI at Victoria University.
8: It really is buying time to organise and reorganise the finances of an organisation that clearly can't pay all of its debts, negotiate what is being paid back from in pennies from every dollar, so to speak, so that it can be reset for a restart.
3: LIV says its new model, dubbed LIV 2.0, will allow players to invest in the league as majority owners. Given many of the league's top players are owed millions of dollars, you might wonder why they would throw more cash LIV's way.
8: I think they have no choice. They're stuck between a rock and a hard place in many ways. I believe that the PGA, the tour that they abandoned under, you know, a lot of negative criticism, you know, going for big bags of money, has indicated that there's no easy way back into the PGA. And many of the golfers have made personal investments in LIV Golf. So it is in their interest, I guess, to work with the entity to come up with a structure in which they protect some of the assets that they've bought into, but rather than ending up in a situation where nobody is able to pay them any money.
3: LIV has signalled the 2027 season will run a reduced schedule and keep the teams-based system that set itself apart from other golfing tournaments. Australian golf writer Jimmy Emanuel says the tournament has to change.
12: It needs to be different. You know, they've done the same thing for a number of years now. It's worked in some respects, but it obviously hasn't had the massive success they expected. So they needed to make some changes and it'll look a little bit different, but team golf is definitely still part of it, which has been you know, one of the big successes in Australia with the Australian team Ripper GC, and they want to sort of tie into that nationalistic sort of feel more moving forward.
3: South Australia was one of the earliest backers of LIV Golf. Its Adelaide event drew some of the biggest crowds of the global tournament. The SA government says it's not owed any money, and Primary Industries Minister Claire Scriven says the state still plans to host a LIV event next year.
13: We know that several months ago they announced that there would be a restructure, so their announcement today is not unexpected. At this stage, we're expecting that the tournament will still go ahead in perhaps in a modified form next year.
3: Adelaide's LIV Golf tournament is scheduled for mid-March. However, this may be subject to change.
0: Angus Randall there from ABC News about LIV Golf and it's filing for bankruptcy and trying to remodel itself after a stormy 4 years. Saudi investment and I think Rory McIlroy be having a few glasses of top quality vintage Schadenfreude hearing the news of LIV Golf's situation. ABC News overnights.
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0: Not far from the latest ABC news for you then, Kate Mead, ABC reporter, is going to come in and talk to us about the news of the day, what's shaping up on your news feeds throughout your Thursday. And we'll also catch up with our great friend Warwick Long from ABC Real and host of the Vic Country Hour, who joins us each Thursday to entertain us and inform us. He's that kind of guy. But right now it's time for the ABC News.
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0: Good morning, this is ABC News with David Rowlands. UK Prime Minister Andy Burnham has defended his government's decision to impose sanctions on Israeli settlements in the West Bank, saying Britain needs to stand for something. The Israeli government has reacted strongly to the sanctions, announcing the closure of a British consulate in Jerusalem. France and Canada are among a group of a dozen countries who have announced similar measures against settler extremism in the Palestinian enclave. Mr. Burnham has told the British Parliament that his government must stand for justice.
1: We will always stand with the underdog and take what action we can to support them. That, Mr. Speaker, is leadership on the world stage. Britain being true to what it's always been about. That is what the British people expect of us, and that is what this government will do.
0: London's Metropolitan Police say they've opened a criminal investigation into allegations that anti-immigration party Reform UK broke rules against foreign donations. Nick Parmeter takes up the story.
2: Last week, Channel 4 broadcast an undercover investigation in which two senior Reform officials appeared to discuss ways that money from an American financier could be channeled through his UK-based son. Electoral law in the country says parties can only accept donations from British voters or UK-based businesses. The Met Police say that after the broadcast, it's received a number of reports relating to donations and polling involving a political party. Reform, led by prominent right-wing populist Nigel Farage, says that it denies any wrongdoing and will fully cooperate with the investigation.
0: German Chancellor Friedrich Merz has accused the Alternative for Germany party of supporting Russia against Germany's interests and advocating anti-migration policies tantamount to ethnic cleansing. It was Mr. Merz's first comments in the German parliament since the AfD's large win in a state election in the country's east, where they claim more than double the vote of the Chancellor's CDU party. The AfD says Chancellor Merz is deliberately mischaracterising its position as a way of demonising the party and says its policies are legal. The German leader lashed the far-right party's policy platform.
2: If what you are advocating here, namely re-migration, were to become a reality, it would be nothing other than ethnic cleansing based on skin colour and origin, nothing else.
0: Prime Minister Anthony Albanese has defended a $6 million grant to Marrickville Golf Club, saying it funded necessary work at a community facility affected by flooding and sewage overflow into the Cooks River. The funding was awarded before last year's election through an invitation-only program. Mr. Albanese was also found to have held honorary membership of the club. The Prime Minister says he was unaware of the membership and has pushed back at the significance being placed on the arrangement.
3: A lot of clubs, local community-based things, they say, oh, we'll give the local member honorary membership. Apparently that happened 15 years ago or something. I haven't been into the clubhouse for many, many years. The ABC chose to do this, that's up to them. But I make no apologies for the fact that this was fixed.
0: Seven alleged members of the Bandidos Outlaw motorcycle gang have been arrested in Canberra over an alleged multi-million dollar cocaine trafficking operation. Kava Akbari has the details.
4: ACT Policing says the group is linked to the newly formed Canberra chapter and allegedly helped traffic more than 70 kilograms of cocaine worth more than $10 million.

0: over the past 2 weeks, police say that they seized suspected cocaine, firearms, drug trafficking equipment, and around $500,000 in cash. They also allegedly recovered precious gems, Pokemon cards, vintage comic books, and a ledger showing assets and liabilities worth more than $3.3 million. One man is accused of recruiting people for criminal activity. Police say the investigation began in early 2025 and remains ongoing.
1: And social media influencers Andrew and Tristan Tate have lost their bid for release from a Miami jail as they contest extradition to Britain, where they are wanted on rape charges. A US judge has denied bail for the brothers following a hearing last month in Miami federal court. The brothers were arrested in Miami in July after Britain requested their extradition to face charges of rape, assault, and facilitating trafficking for sexual exploitation. ABC News.
2: Western Australia's weather: showers and the chance of thunderstorms over the far east Goldfields, northern Eucla, interior and eastern Kimberley. Light showers over the remaining Eucla and Goldfields and about the south coast east of Esperance. In Perth, down to 10 degrees overnight before a mostly sunny Thursday with a forecast top of 23. Friday, partly cloudy, 25. Saturday, showers easing and 22. Then on Sunday, a shower or two, a forecast top of 21 degrees.
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4: Clubs it straight down the ground for six.
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4: He's bowled. That's it.
3: Big moments.
4: What about that? Unbelievable.
3: T20. One Day Internationals. The Test Series between Australia and New Zealand.
4: Drives beautifully through extra cover for four.
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7: Good morning. And it's Hello Thursday, wherever you are around the country this morning. It's 6 minutes past five on the East Coast, 24 to five in South Australia and the Northern Territory, and six past three in the West. We are having a look at the US Open at the moment. The women's quarterfinals in action on court. Mira Andreeva is taking on Coco Gauff in their quarterfinal. And it's a battle between the fourth and fifth seed there at the moment. And it's a good one too. Andreeva taking the first set 6-2 and leading in the second 2-1 as well. So we'll keep you across all of that. But we do need to check finance first to see how the markets are shaping up on your Thursday. Good morning, Scott Hamilton, business and finance commentator. Good morning, Scott.
8: Good morning, Francis. How are you?
7: I am well. What's the market forecast and situation on this Thursday?
8: Yeah, look, Francis, the financial markets globally, well, they're feeling a little unsettled at the moment. The inflation story, as we know, is really not going away with central banks the world over. Well, they have this conundrum, of course, of either raising interest rates in the near term or keeping them on hold for longer. And it's something they'll be thinking about deeply over the next few weeks. But we see that next week, of course, in the US, their central bank, the Federal Open Markets Committee, well, it meets on Tuesday and Wednesday. As we know, US target range is currently sitting at 3.50 to 3.75%, US inflation rate above their 2% target at 3.4%. So there's certainly a near-term potential for a rate rise there. But similarly here in Australia, of course, the Reserve Bank of Australia, the RBA, well, it meets at the end of this month to discuss a similar situation. Of course, we know our inflation here in Australia is at 3.5% above the 2 to 3% band, and the cash rate are currently sitting at 4.35%. But whilst this is all bubbling away there, Francis, we see concerns around the Japanese yen carry trade strategy globally. So, you know, as we know, of course, investors, will they borrow in Japanese yen, take that currency, convert it into other currencies to purchase various assets globally. But the profits, of course, of that, well, that becomes the rate differential, or what we call the carry or the carry trade. But the risk, of course, at the moment is that there's a rising yen and suddenly investors, well, they could unwind that trade or their trades and pay off their cheap Japanese loans. And this could then really see financial markets become distorted and we could see heavy declines in financial markets. And as we see at the moment currently, in the US, most markets are down. The S&P 500, NASDAQ, New York Stock Exchange, all down. The Dow Jones currently down 350 points at 52,435 points.

0: So concerns there, of course. The ASX 200 here in Australia, well, it just drifted down 9 points on the close yesterday to 8,911 points. But both Asia and Europe are both down currently at the moment. In terms of currencies, Aussie dollar is currently mixed at the moment on the crosses, slightly up against the US dollar at 72.22 cents to the US dollar and $1.23 to the New Zealand dollar. Oil is back up again, of course, with the Middle East issue continuing. And in fact, up 2.89% or $2.69 to $95.72 US a barrel. And gold and the inflation concern up $19.50 to $4,458.50 US a ounce. In terms of data releases, Francis, tomorrow we've got labour account data for June quarter. Really, that has the four components, as we know, of jobs, persons, so male, female type of breakdown of working, the hours worked, and also the payments received. So, but really, most eyes will be looking at global markets and overseas over the next few days.
1: Thanks a lot, Scott, for that comprehensive look at the markets. Scott Hamilton, business and finance commentator with us here on ABC Radio Overnights.
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1: Where it's 10 past 5 on the East Coast, 20 to 5 in South Australia and the Northern Territory, and 10 past 3 in the West, as we say good morning to ABC reporter Kate Mead to look at the news of the day. Hello, Kate.
3: Big good morning to you, Francis. How are you? Ready to go?
1: I am ready to go if you are.
3: I absolutely am. Always ready to go.
1: Where are we going to start today?
3: Well, let's start with our GP. So we've got a draft report that is being looked at the moment. It's from the federal government's Independent Medicare Advisory Committee. Now, what they're looking at is that patients who need a longer GP appointment, now, particularly women with those complex health needs, you know, sometimes we go in and we think it's one thing and then they say, now, is that everything else? And you go, well, actually, I haven't been feeling that great in other areas. Well, what this report is finding, and it is only in a draft stage, is that patients are being shortchanged by inadequate Medicare rebates. And doctors are saying that these should be increased. So the advisory committee is saying that a review needs to happen on this. And they're looking at basically GPs are being rewarded for the shorter, sharp appointments, but those longer ones, that rebate stack, you know, it's just not there.
1: So it becomes a disincentive.
3: That's it. So they want people in and out. We understand that. Time is money. We understand all of those things. But how often do we go to an appointment and you think it's just one little thing and all of a sudden you are there longer than the 20 minutes?
1: Well, it's interesting because we just spoke with Sarah from the Jean Hales Foundation a little earlier on about women, because it is Women's Health Week, and talked about the complexity of issues that women face at different stages of their lives. And obviously, as you said, it's not a one-stop shop. Sometimes you go in there with complex needs. All these things are interconnected.
3: Yeah, that's right. And it snowballs quite quickly, really. Do you know what I mean? You go in and you might have one thing going on. Well, then it's, well, can we get you in for a blood test? And, you know, let's get you a specialist. And, it does roll on even by accident. And, you know, you can sit there and say, we'll just make a longer appointment. But sometimes that's not, you know, how things work in real time.
1: And so it gets expensive for the patient too.
3: I know it's hard. I feel like every time I say, you know, in this time of cost of living, this is where we start to worry then that people aren't getting the healthcare that they need because they start to panic that I can't afford those appointments.
1: So you put off an appointment and next minute. Early detection is lost.
3: Yeah.
1: Consequences can be disastrous.
3: Yeah. So look, that report in a draft, but the conversation now happens and, Women's Health Week will be following.
1: Okay.
3: Now, stay with me. I feel like you're going to slow blink at me this morning.
1: Never. I'm a fast blinker, always.
3: Have you ever driven past a beautiful field and said to the family, I'm pulling over, we're getting out, it looks beautiful here?
1: Occasionally at a prominent site where there might be an outlook, you know, like on a, you know, on a coastal road somewhere.
3: Yeah. But would you ever jump the fence and then climb on into that private property just to get that great shot to put on your Instagram?
1: Never say never, but at this stage, the answer would be no. Are you suggesting I should? What am I missing out on?
3: Well, look, at this time of year, it's a beautiful time for canola. The yellow flowers are all out everywhere, and they're in tourist spots all over the country, and people drive past and they go, oh, I want to get a photo, except that this is farmland. This is people's livelihoods. This is people's businesses. And what happens is they jump the fence and then they climb through and they trample on all the canola. And they get these Instagram photos.
1: Is this what Photoshop's for? Can't you just like put yourself in front of the canola field?
3: Look, I'm sure there's an app that you could find on your phone that could absolutely do this for you. Look, 12 months ago, there is a small town, Tamora, in New South Wales, and they thought, you know what? This is a big agricultural place. We grow a lot. What we're going to do is we're going to partner with local council and local business, and we're going to just plant a crop that is literally for people to come in.
1: What a world. So we've got an Instagram crop, an influencer's crop of canola.
3: I don't think it's a stupid idea.
1: I'm not blaming the growers.
3: It is funny.
1: What does it say about people that we need to give them their own special little photo op?
3: Look, you know, and at first I thought, well, maybe if it brings in a couple of dollars into the region, that might be a good thing.
1: Do they charge?
3: No, they don't. It's completely free. You can even bring your dog in. So you could have maybe your family photos taken. But the thing is, they are so beautiful. It is so Australian. I understand it. But, this is in their second year of doing this. So you never know. We might see more and more of this pop up around Australia.
1: I'd love to hear from you. 1-300-800-222, Canola Farmers of Australia, if you're listening. 1-300-800-222, who's trampling over your fields? And are there any other crops that are subjected to this influencer invasion for photo opportunities? Give us a call. And do you have you electrified your fence yet? Because it sounds like you might need to.
3: So I need to tell you, my father lives down at Simpson. It's on just near the Great Ocean Road, right? And he's got cattle. He's got cows.
1: Is anyone jumping the fence for a photo with the cows?
3: They would pull over on one of the busiest roads that lead you to the 12 Apostles to take these photos of the cows. And Dad would be running out there going, you can't park there. You can't park there. You
1: know? He's given the full Dad experience.
3: We would go, Dad, you can't do that. But
1: he can.
3: Well, but he can't be like a dad. Do you know what I mean?
1: He can't be dad. He can. If you're doing it, come on.
3: Do you know what? Stephen Deppler cannot run, but I tell you what, he could run out there if he saw people parking on his.
1: Does he have a good bellowing dad voice, like one that scares you, scares you back into your car to drive off?
3: If I told you he was a farmer from Simpson, what do you think?
1: I reckon he does.
3: Hey, I know that in Melbourne right now, I can't tell if the rest of Australia cares about this NFL game that's going to happen tomorrow at the MCG between the 49ers and the LA Rams. While I'm moving around Melbourne, it's all anyone can talk to. There's camera crews from all over America. The city is kind of heaving at the moment. But there's also an AFL grand final, semi-final that's happening tomorrow night that, you know, there's still a few fans that want to hear about that.
1: Absolutely, they do.
3: Dockers and Cats. So it's not just a little game as well. So 8 o'clock tomorrow night. But I wanted to tell you about, every now and again I have someone that I would really love to shake their hand, and it's Troy Nanaban. I hope I'm pronouncing his name correctly. About 6 years ago, he got a call from his agent. He plays covers of this band. So he's rehearsing in his garage. He's given it his best akadaka, and his agent rings and he says, I've got a gig for you. Can you get up on top of Perth Stadium, Optus Oval, and play akadaka for the crowd? And he's become a bit of an icon. That's 6 years later. It was this weird phone call, and now he's playing in front of 60,000 people. He'll be up there tomorrow night. And he just said, it's the dream gig.
1: So every Dockers home game, he's on the roof of the stadium cranking out.
3: I would love to see it. I love a super fan of a club. I don't know, does he come under super fan if he's getting paid for this gig or not? I'm not sure.
1: It's a pretty cool gig.
3: You're becoming an icon, aren't you? And, I mean, how do you pick which song you're going to rock out up on top of the Oval?
1: I think he might play Queen and David Bowie's Under Pressure for the Dockers tomorrow night, because they will be under pressure to perform, having won the minor premiership and, you know, basically choked in their opening final.
3: Well, I mean, Cats supporters have come off the back of an easy game, I'll say, against Carlton. But, yeah, all eyes will be on that for AFL supporters. But I ask you, do people care about this NFL game?
1: Yes, they
3: are
1: do.
3: Are they caring?
1: Yeah, well, numbers would suggest by the quickness of the sale of tickets, it's sold out in the blink of an eye. And that's 95,000 seats at a premium price. I had a look at the tickets and went, I like watching American football, but I'm not going to pay $400 to sit at the top of the Southern Stand to watch it.
3: Yeah.
1: I've been lucky enough to see it in other environments. But they went like they were scooped up so quickly. So there's a huge appetite for it.
3: There was a 49ers fan that I met in the CBD yesterday from America, has paid $10,000 American. So what's that, nearly 20 grand to be here for this?
1: Gee, they better win.
3: They better win. That's what he said.
1: Price.
3: That's exactly what he said. They better win. They better win.
1: What's the most you've ever paid for to go to a sporting event?
3: And I have met fans from all over the world that have come here for games and things like that, and they will travel. They will travel. That's a lot of money, though, but I think that includes his tickets. I hope they're good ones, by the way. I hope he's not stuck behind a pole somewhere. Your flights, accommodation, spending money. He was heading off to the zoo. He wanted to see, of course, a koala and a kangaroo. But
1: I'd get a private audience with a koala and a kangaroo at 10 grand.
3: That would. But I guess, well, yeah. I mean, you've travelled for sport and it's been part of your work.
1: Oh, but I've also been a mad fan and shelled out. The biggest ticket I paid for was $1,500 to go to an FA Cup final and to see the mighty Arsenal take on Manchester United.
3: Yeah.
1: Thankfully, the Gunners won in a penalty shootout. So that made it all worthwhile. But, yeah, $1,500 for a seat at Cardiff's Millennium Stadium.
3: Hey, question.
1: It's a great day.
3: Did you?
1: Every cent was worth it.
3: Did your voice constrict when you had to ask your wife?
1: Now, who said that was part of the plan?
3: Did you have to ask, or did you just like?
1: I can neither confirm nor deny.
3: Honey, I bought a boat.
1: I'm not going to incriminate myself on this radio show. I'm just going to plead the fifth.
3: That's all right. Hey, everyone's allowed to have a little bit of.
1: This was a long time ago, too. This was back in.
3: Oh, sorry. I didn't realize I'd hit a nerve. I don't know your wife, but I'm hoping she's asleep.
1: So am I. It was a long time ago.
3: Oh, sorry.
1: I saved my pennies. It was worth it. They won.
3: But I guess that's the thing. When there's once in a lifetime opportunities, if you can, you take it, right? You take it if you can. I'll tell you what. If Carlton make a grand final, I have never been to an AFL grand final. If Carlton make it one day in my lifetime, I will do whatever it takes to get a ticket to go.
1: Yes, that's the attitude I like to hear.
3: You would probably be the same as a St Kilda supporter.
1: I've been traumatised by recent grand finals. I literally don't think I could go through another one.
3: Yeah, okay.
1: They've been too hard. Bad. But I will, because I'm crazy. Should we talk about the algorithm, which has been the talk of the town?
3: Look, it really has. And really yesterday there was just so much discussion about people's social media. And I like to use Instagram as the easiest one to explain, but just about what you're seeing on social media and those new rules that are looking to be introduced that can change what you see. And I think for children, this is such an important new tool that can be introduced, that you can switch things off. You can put filters in to say, I don't want to see X, Y, and Z in my feed. But it can be hard to get your head around, so I understand that. So, look, this morning, the ABC News Daily podcast have done a great big explainer for you. And I just think sometimes that helps, you know, when you're hearing lots of, the algorithm and how do you do it? I mean, when I want to set my algorithm, I type in golden retriever And then I watch a couple of videos, and then all of a sudden I'm just seeing golden retriever videos. But that's not a really technical, you know, you can't do that for children. You can't, you know, keep resetting your algorithm type thing.
1: Just putting goldfish in bowl into their search engine.
3: Honestly, just put the phone down and open your eyes and go and live in the world. But yeah, this will be huge if those things can come to pass in terms of changing the proposed laws and what they can do with tech companies if they need to force them to make these changes, all of those types of things. So yeah, the ABC News podcast is a really great one for you to just help you get your head around, if you're interested in it, what's happening. Because that conversation is going to continue, not just yesterday, not just today, but as it develops.
1: Yeah, it's a really, really big conversation. Oh, plenty to talk about. Also, plenty to talk about with Warwick Long from ABC Rural and the host of the Victorian Country Arm. We'll do that just in a moment.
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0: on the studio this morning. G'day, Warwick. How are you?
1: G'day there, Francis.
0: Have you got a glass of Schadenfreude for me? Has it been grown somewhere?
1: Well, I heard that quip earlier. If I was serving you up a glass of Schadenfreude, what do you think would be in that glass? Because I asked Mick. Mick's suggestion was a white. He thought a sparkling white.
0: You I can think give it me is. Your tips. Yeah, I think it'd be something sweet. Like
1: something
0: a,
1: sweet?
0: Like a Prosecco with a hint of hubris.
1: Does Kate have a guess?
2: Oh, I don't know. I thought it was something. Can I say this? Oh, gosh. I thought it was something rude. I thought you were, like, it was like, I'm going to give you a glass of Schadenfreude. And I'd say, like, you know, no?
0: No, it'd be taking joy in someone else's
2: misery. No?
0: A little bit.
2: No?
0: Misfortune.
1: It does suit wine, doesn't it? Taking joy in someone else's misfortune. You can see someone sipping it. So you're all along the right path, right? But I can tell you, in Australia, there are two glasses of Schadenfreude that you could take, and Rory McIlroy could take, and you can probably tell me, Francis, then which one he would go for. So you're either the full-bodied Barossa Shiraz, coming out of South Australia. One wine brand does it that way there. Another one in Western Australia, if he's drinking that, he's also a Shiraz, but he's a more natural, organic, vegan, unfined, unfiltered, cool climate red. So that's my tip on a glass of Schadenfreude for you.
0: Why not both?
2: Either. Yeah, who says we have to stop at one?
1: There you go. There's two bottles available in Australia. I'm sure there's others, but it just hearing that made me laugh because I thought someone's probably already doing that. And yes, two wineries in Australia are.
0: There are. That's good to know. I'm getting straight online to buy a couple of bottles.
1: Hey, I've got some interesting information for you on wine. Speaking of glass of Schadenfreude, there's less of that around at the moment. In Australia, the wine industry has been going through a really difficult period of time. We've talked about that a lot. In fact, they've been asking the government every budget process to give them money to pull out more wine grapes because it costs a lot of money to bulldoze vineyards. And if you don't have any money and you're not earning anything from your crop, that's a very expensive task to do. But the wine industry doesn't want them just left there because that's where pests and insects and disease and things can breed up. And then that can spread through wine regions. So they've been asking for that for a long time. But it's not just us. The world's drinking less wine, Francis and Kate. France is predicted to have one of its lowest wine outputs. Well, in fact, its lowest wine output in 30 years. They're blaming heat waves and droughts because it's been a really hot European summer. But people around the world are just drinking less wine too. And it's starting to affect some of those really big places like France.
2: Warwick, I'm curious to know too, could it be that I look at 20 and 20-year-olds, they're not drinking like the millennials were drinking either. You know, I'm not saying we were all like heading out and partying all the time, but I just don't think they are. You know, is that part of it? The next generation coming through just aren't reaching for a glass of wine?
1: Big time. We had a winemaker on the Country Hour earlier this year, and he quipped that younger people are more likely to have an illicit substance than a glass of wine these days, and said culturally around the world, that's what you're seeing change. And some of that, his blame was on things like taxation and the expense of something like drinking. But there are other factors involved, and health factors and a bunch of other things too. And what's interesting with that is sometimes you think that's an Australian thing, that's culturally us changing, but this is happening around the world and some of these wine-producing regions, big wine-producing regions that have built their name on it, built their agriculture on it for centuries are seeing a similar problem and they're starting to lower their output too.
0: Oh, it's a shame, isn't it? I mean, it must be so hard for wine growers too, because the investment required to, or like you would know this best, to actually get the grapes, all the vines to productive capacity is really expensive and you have to wait a long time.
1: Oh, it costs a fortune. And when you think that the roots of each wine vine are usually different to what's growing on top, then you've got all the trellising and all the cost and everything of growing it. And it takes years to get to a crop to what you want and then years for the wine to become something that you want to sell. So it's a big expense. And you've got to remember, even in Australia, there are wine grape growers and there are wineries. They can be separate. So if you're someone just growing the grapes and supplying wine to grapes to wineries, it can be expensive and you're losing money right now.
0: Warwick, hang about. We'll catch up with you after the news. Kate, have a great day. We'll talk to you again soon.
2: Thank you. See you later, boys.
0: Kate Mead, ABC reporter, heading out. It's time for your latest ABC News.
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1: ABC News, good morning, I'm Noni Edwards. A man who witnessed a fatal shooting outside a community centre in Sydney's southwest last night has described the attack as shocking. Police say they first arrived to the centre's car park in Punchbowl just before 6 o'clock following reports of a shooting. Paramedics treated the man for several gunshot wounds, but he later died at the scene and is yet to be formally identified. Punchbowl resident Joshua Kind says he was on his way to the supermarket when he heard 2 to 3 loud gunshot sounds.
2: Just heard this pop. And I turned around and there was this black ute. And, you know, I thought it was all right until I heard another pop. And I saw these two guys just not too far from me. Like, they jumped for cover. I went behind this car and then the car drove off.
1: Seven alleged members of the Bandidos outlaw motorcycle gang have been arrested in Canberra over an alleged multi-million dollar cocaine trafficking operation. Kaveh Akbari reports.
3: ACT Policing says the group is linked to the newly formed Canberra chapter and allegedly helped traffic more than 70 kilograms of cocaine worth more than $10 million. Over the past 2 weeks, police say they seized suspected cocaine, firearms, drug trafficking equipment and around $500,000 in cash. They also allegedly recovered precious gems, Pokemon cards, vintage comic books and a ledger showing assets and liabilities worth more than $3.3 million. One man is accused of recruiting people for criminal activity. Police say the investigation began in early 2025 and remains ongoing.
1: Internationally, UK Prime Minister Andy Burnham has defended his government's decision to impose sanctions on Israeli settlements in the West Bank, saying Britain needs to stand for something. The Israeli government has reacted strongly to the sanctions, announcing the closure of a British consulate in Jerusalem. France and Canada are among a group of a dozen countries who have announced similar measures against settler extremism in the Palestinian enclave. Mr. Burnham has told the British Parliament that his government must stand for justice.
4: We will always stand with the underdog and take what action we can to support them. That, Mr. Speaker, is leadership on the world stage. Britain being true to what it's always been about. That is what the British people expect of us, and that is what this government will do.
1: Meanwhile, Israel's Prime Minister Benjamin Netanyahu is threatening to sue the newspaper Haaretz after it was reported he was warned of Hamas's deadly October 7 attacks a week and a half before they were launched. On Tuesday, the newspaper published a report detailing a conversation between Netanyahu and the President of the United Arab Emirates, Sheikh Mohammed bin Zayed Al Nahyan, in which the Sheikh warned him Hamas was planning an imminent attack. Haaretz says the warning was not passed on to Israeli defence and intelligence officials. Netanyahu has rejected the report. In Germany, Chancellor Friedrich Merz has accused the Alternative for Germany party of supporting Russia against Germany's interests and advocating anti-immigration policies tantamount to ethnic cleansing. It was Mr. Merz's first comments in the German parliament since the AfD's large win in a state election in the country's east, winning more than double the vote of the Chancellor's CDU party. The AfD says Chancellor Merz is deliberately mischaracterising its position as a way of demonising the party and says its policies are legal. The German leader lashed the far-right party's policy platform.
5: If what you are advocating here, namely re-migration, were to become a reality, it would be nothing other than ethnic cleansing based on skin colour and origin, nothing else.
1: Social media influencers Andrew and Tristan Tate have lost their bid for release from a Miami jail as they contest extradition to Britain. A US judge has denied bail for the brothers following a hearing last month in a Miami federal court. Andrew and Tristan Tate were arrested in Miami in July after Britain requested their extradition to face charges of rape, assault and facilitating trafficking for sexual exploitation. They have denied wrongdoing. And to sport now, American tennis player Ben Shelton has defeated second seed Carlos Alcaraz in 5 sets to advance to the semifinals of the US Open. In a match lasting almost 4.5 hours on centre court, it was the 8th-seeded Shelton who prevailed, 6-7, 6-1, 6-3, 1-6, 7-6. The win means Shelton equals his best ever result to the New York major, last making the semifinals back in 2023. He'll next face his countryman Francis Tiafoe, who also went the distance against Alex Mickelson, to book his place in the final four. You're up to date now with the very latest from ABC News. There's more news at any time on ABC Listen.
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10: We're at 25 to 6. It's 5 past 5 on the in South Australia and in Northern Territory, and 25 to 4 in the West. Francis Leach, you're catching back up with Warwick Wong in just a moment from ABC Rural and the host of the Country Hour. But first, we need to check in with Gabriel Branescu at the Bureau for the latest weather update and how our Thursday is shaping up across the country. Good morning, Gabriel. How are you?
11: Hello. Good. Thank you. Very good morning to you, Francis.
10: And to you. And the weather today, how's it looking?
11: Yeah, we have a large, very large high-pressure system in the Bight, and that high-pressure system extends the ridge across eastern half of the continent. Also, is pushing some strong southerly winds across the New South Wales coast and Queensland coast as well, with strong wind warning for coastal waters, almost all of them in Queensland, and also from Sydney north in New South Wales, and also hazardous surf conditions expected for New South Wales today and tomorrow. So be careful if you go on the beach. Also, some showers with that activity, more likely north of Hunter in New South Wales, but also more most likely over the southeastern Queensland. Elsewhere, we have cloud band over the interior WA and also over the southwestern Northern Territory areas and western parts of SA. That cloud band is caused by an upper low feature sitting around that place for a couple of days now. Looking for capital cities today, Sydney is cloudy, a top of 18 degrees, partly cloudy for Melbourne, 15, possible shower for Brisbane, top of 22, mostly sunny for Perth, 23, sunny for Adelaide, 19, cloud clearing for Hobart, 18 degrees, sunny for Canberra, 18, and sunny for Darwin, 34.
10: 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Gabriel Branescu, the daily forecaster or the duty forecaster at the Bureau of Meteorology.
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10: And I'm joined by Warwick Long, ABC Rural and host of the Vic Country Hour. And Warwick, weeding, keeping weeds under control in your garden and on your farm, not the most fun that you could have on your patch, but has to be done.
12: Oh, big time. And there are some noxious weeds out there. We spend a fortune in Australia trying to keep weeds at bay. And I know there are people out there that will say a weed is the right plant in the wrong spot. But it seems we have a lot of them, Francis, and they're growing in a lot of places. So controlling weeds and dealing with weeds is one of the really big things. In fact, on the Victorian Country Hour this week, we had a group in the northeast of Victoria, up in the hills there, the Kiwa Valley Landcare Group. They're looking at trying to get a biological control. So that's trying to get something in that eats a particular weed. Fleabane is its name in this case, because it produces millions of seeds and is really hard to control. And farmers are really struggling to keep that at bay, and their cattle won't eat it, and it makes things sick, and it grow. It's not native, and they're trying to knock it back, but they're having little success. So they're looking at even other things to try and keep weeds at bay. And there are stories like that right around Australia. There are plants in areas that people find extraordinarily difficult. And then the methods of control becomes up for great debate.
10: And there's one such situation at the moment, because Senator David Pocock, the independent senator for the ACT, has launched a Senate inquiry into the use of a controversial chemical. Tell us about that.
12: Yeah, so let's keep an eye on this one. So there's been a long-running review from the Australian Farm Chemical Regulator, the Australian Pesticides and Veterinary Medicines Authority, into paraquat. Well, they actually ran paraquat and diquat, which are similar chemicals at the same time. And that review conducted earlier this year finally came back. It took years to come together. And when it was finally released, they said it can continue to be used, but there are changes to what's called the label, which means like how and where and how much of the chemical you can use on Australian farms. So there were greater restrictions given, and some crops lost the right to use paraquat completely, like sugarcane in Australia as well. But the chemical is allowed to continue to be used in Australia. Why this was seen as controversial is a number of countries overseas, over 60, have banned paraquat chemical due to either concerns about health links about the risk to health, or concerns about the fact that it is such a toxic chemical, and with handling processes in those countries, it can make people really sick. So again, health, but in a different way, because there is quite a lot of discussion in areas of the medical community about linking paraquat to Parkinson's disease. Now, the APVMA didn't find that link in its review of scientific literature and review of the chemical, and ultimately said, if it's used in this way, at this level, it can continue to be used on Australian farms. Now, why that was seen as important to Australian farmers was this is one of the key chemicals in continuing no-till farming. So that means they're not ploughing up the fields every year. You don't get those dust storms and things like that. It's a chemical that means you can spray it out, kills a lot of things, but you're keeping the soil together, right? Are you following me, Francis?
10: I'm with you.
12: A complicated one. And so all of that was done earlier this year. That decision was made. Some people were really happy with that decision. Farming groups saying, we're really happy we can continue to use this. This means a lot to our no-till farming system. It actually has an environmental benefit in that sense, because we're not ploughing our fields as much. Other groups like medical groups and researchers saying, I don't think you examined the medical links, the Parkinson's link, enough, the APVMA, and we're frustrated with that. We don't think you made the right decision. Parkinson's Australia were really strong on this at the time. So you had those camps sitting there, and we're moving forward. What's happened this week is in Parliament, David Pocock, with the Greens and some of the coalition, has got enough numbers to get a Senate inquiry to look at how this decision was made. So not re-litigating entire case and the scientific literature behind it, but really looking at how the decision was made, the frustrations from the medical communities about why this decision was made the way it was, and possible there are accusations about whether the government arm, the APVMA, is too close to industry. So it will be examining that as well. So this is just something to watch. This is in control of weeds in Australia. This debate around this chemical has been hot, and it looks like it will continue to be.
10: And this from Robin, who's texted through, fleabane, yeah, that's a real problem. Also, ryegrass is a big problem to control as well. So just the sort of the annoyance of having to deal with that while trying to make the land productive as well. It must be really frustrating.
12: Yeah, big time. Big time, right? So everyone who's ever had a little patch of garden, even if you've only got the pot plant out on the apartment veranda, or what do you call it, balcony. Look, I don't have one. I can't remember the word for it, Francis. but even then, I'm betting you've had a thistle grow in that pot plant, right? Like, they just pop up everywhere. So dealing with weeds is a huge issue.
10: You know, for me, living in the city, it's the weeds that grow up between my beautifully laid out brickwork on the floor, on the ground.
12: There you go.
10: Like, you do all that beautiful courtyard is just, it just grows up through the cracks. Who invited you here?
12: Have you given the boiling water a crack on that?
10: Is that a good one?
12: Well, look, the weed needs to be under a certain size. If it's big enough, it'll survive its way through it. But that's a good old tale. I think my auntie gave me that tip one day for around an area of my house.
10: If anyone's got some tips on how to do some domestic weeding that doesn't involve breaking your back and getting on your hands and knees because I'm a lazy bugger, let me know.
12: Because I hate to tell you, Francis, you're not allowed to use paraquat. It's only allowed
10: in the farming.
12: No, can't be sold at Bunnings. Can't be sold anywhere like that. It's only in a farming environment for businesses like that where they've got the appropriate documentation. So
10: I guess that's fair enough. I can live with that.
12: So there you go. I'm bearing the lead though, Francis, because there's another story I'm desperate to talk to you about, and it's got a sporting link. and I just love it. And I think a lot of listeners know I love a record. I love a record bull price.
10: Okay. So we've got a big beast here.
12: Big beast.
10: It's an Angus bull, is it?
12: Where Angus bull will set a brand new record in Australia. This is the most expensive beef animal that has ever been sold on Australian shores.
10: Wow. Big daddy.
12: Big daddy. Big daddy. Do you want me to let you guess the price, or do you just want me to tell you?
10: I'll have a guess. I'll be way off, but I'll have a guess. So we're talking about one animal, right?
12: One animal.
10: What does he weigh in at?
12: Look, he's paddock ready. He's not show ready by the photos.
10: I'm paddock ready, not show ready.
12: I'd say probably 750 kilos, but we could probably get him up to 1,000 if we really grow him out. But
10: 1,000 kilos?
12: Yeah. That's but a he's a bit boy. Under that now. He's
10: okay,
12: probably 600.
10: I'll say I'm paying $250,000 for him.
12: Hey, that's a good guess, but you're not even halfway there. Oh, well, you actually are, just over halfway, Juno maths. So $420,000 is what we have sold our bull for, which, you know,
10: Who's the lucky recipient? Who's the owner of said big fella?
12: I think it was a group that bought it, and I'm just struggling. I can tell you who sold it. I bought Gundungurra Angus are the ones who bought it at Mossvale in the New South Wales Southern Highlands. But it's the bull's name and who sold it that I think is the interesting story here. Just to give you the stats, $420,000 for this bull, Millamurra Wyatt, W50. Wyatt is his name, and that's very important. I'll tell you why in a minute. He beats the previous record for the best bull price at $360,000. So he smashes that, $60,000 more than the previous bull sale. And the record was actually held by a female, which is rare in genetic sales because bulls, you can collect semen and it goes further in the herd and all that sort of stuff. With a heifer, it was a Wagyu heifer, Wagyu genetics in Melbourne a few years ago in 2022. A heifer sold for $400,000 in Australia. And so this even beats that. This Angus bull now is the new record holder. And his name is Millamurra Wyatt W50. Now, Millamurra is the stud name. Wyatt, so his real name's Wyatt, right? Like that's what we're calling him if he's in the paddock. If you're walking past him, you give him a nod. Wyatt, like if you know what I mean, that's the name. It's named after the stud principal Ross Thompson's late father, Wyatt Thompson. And I went on a deep dive of history, thanks for Country Our listeners. Wyatt Bunty Thompson, who started this Angus stud, was part of the first equestrian team at the Olympics for the Australian nation ever back in 1956.
10: Wow.
12: How amazing that? This bull's named after an Olympian.
10: And that was the team that had to compete in Helsinki.
12: Stockholm.
10: Stockholm, and you were quarantine rules meant that they couldn't have the horses here in Australia, so they had to go all the way to Scandinavia to compete.
12: I knew you would know something about this. Yes, and exactly. So the Australian team had to travel further than every other team competing to compete in equestrian at the Australian Olympics, right? Like it's an incredible story in itself, but they had jockeys and dairy farmers and all sorts of, you know, horsemen as part of this team. And he was one of those. And so an amazing history in his own right, right? Like this Olympian who was in farming and started the stud. But then Ross Thompson said, they decided to name this bull because they thought he was pretty special after their late father, him and his siblings and other family members as well. And he was always a bit of a special one. So they thought they might get a good price. But I don't think anyone was expecting $420,000, which is extraordinary. So there you go.
10: That's a lot of bull. Information coming from Greg in Alliston is telling me, Francis, try a cup of vinegar mixed with 1 litre of water, add some dish detergent and half a cup of salt and a spray bottle, spray weeds that will die in 2 days. Thank you, Greg.
12: There you go. That's good, Greg.
10: Yeah. Vinegar, water, dishwashing detergent. And half a cup of salt.
12: I feel like you should be writing this on your hand before you leave the studio, just to make sure you're ready to go when you get home in the early hours of this morning, Francis.
10: Just get straight out there into the amongst the brickwork and just watch them die a miserable, weedy death.
12: A neighbour, not where I live now, but a neighbour where I used to live, used to have a flame-throwing contraption that they would, like, go along and burn everything away. And I always giggled at that because a lot of organic farmers, well, not a lot, but I know of a couple of organic vegetable farmers that actually use similar attachments on the back of their tractors where they burn between the lines, effectively, of where the vegetables are, and it burns away all the weeds because they have access to fewer chemicals, right? So they're trying to find different ways to get rid of the crops. So I'm not advocating the flamethrower for you, Francis. I think this mix is better, but there are alternatives available.
10: Yeah, the cops might turn up to my house if I'm out there with a flamethrower.
12: It would be a good look in the middle of the city, wouldn't it?
10: It would be. The SWAT team will be down on top of me in no time. The helicopter hovering ahead. Warwick Williams with the ABC Rule and host of the Victorian Country Hour trying to get me in jail. That's what he's trying to do this morning.
12: I'm not advocating the giant flamethrower, by the way. This was
10: You're just planting seeds. And when it happens, you'll deny all plausible, all responsibility. Tell me about what's happening in the Apple world at the moment. Apple prices on the increase, but supermarkets, are they cashing in on us again?
12: Yeah, so just keep an eye on this. We finally published this on ABC Rural yesterday. You can go check it out now if you want. abc.net.au/rural is a great place to go for all our rural stories and a bit of landline stuff there too, so you get to see it all in one place. We got some industry figures looking at, with a lot of orchards being pulled out and there being fewer apples around in the marketplace, we saw the apple price increase, and it increased quickly. So we're looking at around... it was around $4-ish, $4.20-ish, I think, for a kilo for apples, averaging before the last 8 months or so. It's now been around $6.50, and there's been a lot of apples selling above $7 and $7.50 on supermarket shelves during that period. And the price went up quite quickly. What's interesting is, if you look at the industry figures, before that, the supermarket profit was around 25% on those apples a lot of the time. And this is figures from Apple and Pear Australia. As the price went up, the supermarkets increased prices much quicker than what they were going up for the orchardists, right? So what that meant is that profit margin blew out to 65%, not 25%, 65% on those apples. And then as things got tighter in the apple industry, it slowly came back together over a period of about 9 months. But consumers saw this massive spike and were wondering what's going on. And there was a shortage of apples, but it wasn't that dramatic. And the industry says, well, the ACCC and organisations like this should be looking into these things in greater detail. So a big look at apple prices and what was going on. So, yeah, keep an eye on apple prices at supermarket share. I can tell you that profit margin has come back down. It's not back to that 25% that it used to be, but it's much closer to it than that big spike.
10: Good on you, Warwick. Have a great week on the radio, and we will catch you again here on ABC Radio Overnights next week.
12: I'll go pour myself a large glass of Schadenfreude right now and listen to the rest of your show. Thanks very much,
10: and
12: Francis.
10: I'm going to fuel up my flamethrower, and I'll talk to you next week.
12: See you, mate.
10: Warwick Long with us here on ABC Rural, ABC Overnights from ABC Rural and the host of the Vic Country Hour. Here's The Cure.

The Cure and Love Cats here on ABC Radio Overnight. That's it for me, Francis Leach, signing off. Thanks to Mick and to John for the program this week. Ashwin will be with you overnights on the weekend. And I'll leave you with REO Speedwagon. Have a great Thursday. Here's up soon.

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2: ABC News, good morning. I'm Noni Edwards. The federal government is cracking down on the illicit tobacco trade with new offences targeting organised crime, distributors and retailers selling illegal cigarettes. Here's political reporter Lexi Junewick.
3: Under the legislation which will be introduced to Parliament today, new offences would allow authorities to rely on factors including suspiciously cheap prices, non-compliant branded packaging or concealed products to show tobacco had entered Australia unlawfully. Current laws can see prosecutions fail because it must be proven an accused person knew the tobacco was illegally imported and subject to customs duty. In recent weeks, both the Coalition and One Nation have unveiled policy proposals which call for a significant reduction in the tobacco excise to combat the black market. But the government argues there's no evidence a dramatic cut would tackle organised crime.
2: Labor Party members of the Friends of Palestine group have written to Foreign Affairs Minister Penny Wong, urging the government to change its position on Israeli sanctions. The group, which advocates for pro-Palestinian causes within the party, is urging the Albanese government to follow the UK, Canada and France in placing a ban on imports from Israeli settlements in the West Bank. It argues Australia should keep pace with like-minded countries taking action, and Australia shouldn't be importing goods from settlements it recognises are illegal. The federal government has said it won't be taking the step, arguing a blanket ban could be hard to implement and have unintended consequences. US President Donald Trump is travelling to Texas in a bid to boost the fortunes of his Republican Party before November's midterm elections. America's editor John Lyons has more.
4: As he battles low opinion polls amid a war with Iran, which is proving very unpopular with Americans, President Trump is hoping that what he calls a midterm convention in Dallas will help to boost his and the Republican Party's fortunes. Several leading Republicans have said they will not be attending, saying that they're too busy campaigning. But some analysts believe that in some parts of the country, Mr. Trump is seen now as a political liability. Mr. Trump is expected to focus on his immigration crackdown, maintaining a tight border with Mexico, and promises of cost of living relief.
2: The Prime Minister of Norway says the plane carrying Ukrainian President Volodymyr Zelensky to Oslo for the funeral of the country's king was almost hit by a drone when taking off from Moldova. Jonas Gahr Støre has not revealed who his source was or indicated how close the drone was during an interview with his nation's public broadcaster. There's been no comment from Ukraine. Mr. Zelensky marched behind the coffin of King Harald along with other heads of state in central Oslo before leaving the country soon after the funeral was over. Back home, New South Wales police say a fatal shooting outside a community centre in Punchbowl in Sydney's southwest was a callous act. Paramedics treated the man for several gunshot wounds, but he died at the scene. Officers say a silver sedan was seen driving away from the location. Police haven't confirmed if it's linked to organised crime, but Acting Superintendent Dean Johnston says the man was known to police.
5: This is a callous act. The implications of this act could have easily endangered other members of the community. We're taking this matter very seriously. We have detectives from the Kempsey Command, the Bankstown Command, the Auburn Command and the State Crime Homicide Squad on the ground investigating this matter.
2: Thousands of truck drivers are taking industrial action today, calling for a pay rise, greater job security and protections against artificial intelligence. Workers employed by eight large transport companies across the country walked off the job at 4 o'clock this morning for 24 hours. The Transport Workers Union says the industrial action follows months of negotiations with the companies, which include FedEx and Border Express. American football side the LA Rams will arrive in Melbourne this morning ahead of their historic clash at the MCG tomorrow. The Rams will take on the 49ers for the first ever regular season NFL game hosted in Australia. The 49ers have been in town all week, but the Rams are flying in over 24 hours before kickoff, gambling on different strategies to beat the time difference. And Melbourne Victories through to the final of soccer's Australia Cup after a 2-0 away win over rivals Sydney FC. In the first Australia Cup edition of the so-called Big Blue, the victory went ahead inside 2 minutes, courtesy of a cool finish from Keegan Jelacic. An own goal in the second half secured the victory win. They'll now face either South Melbourne or Queensland Lions FC in the final, both from the MPL. The victory's chasing a third Australia Cup crown, which would draw them level with Adelaide United. ABC News.
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6: 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Ivo Da Silva at the helm, captaining you through another Thursday. Today is the 10th of September. Hope I'm finding you well at this early start to the day. Going to be taking you to Queensland first, where researchers have been looking at what you and I have been throwing at in the rubbish bin to see if it could improve the quality of commercial tomatoes if it was composted. But the first song of the day goes to the Thompson Twins in 1983. This was certainly their biggest hit. Hold Me Now. Good morning. It's Thursday.

0: The Thompson Twins, Hold Me Now. 9 minutes past four, 102.5 ABC Perth and WA.
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0: One more sleep. One more sleep. An enormous amount of food waste is being tossed in the bin instead of being recycled. A Queensland study has found the flavour and aroma of the fruit of a tomato were enhanced when compost made from food waste was added to the soil. Taylor Larson reports.
4: Food Organics and Garden Organics, or FOGO, is compost sourced from households but made at an industrial scale. It's different from traditional green waste compost because it can contain a broader mix of organic material, including meat. The research trial took place on a tomato farm near Stanthorpe. Half of the crop had the FOGO compost, the other half didn't, but everything else was the same. University of Queensland research fellow Nicole Robinson says the tomatoes were then analysed 5 and 12 days post-harvest to mimic the supply chain.
5: We didn't pick up any differences in the yield. At full maturity, they were very similar, but we do have this change in the food quality in terms of the sensory and the biochemical component after the storage time. That's when we did find a preference for the FOGO grown tomatoes. And I should say that the tasting panel didn't know which was which at that time. It was a blind tasting, and they thought that was aligned with descriptions of a bit sweeter and more aromatic and less bland. And for those descriptors that the tasting panel found, we also found those associated in that second time point was slightly higher. Total suspended solids, so the sugar was slightly higher, and it was also associated with slightly elevated umami compounds and amino acids.
4: Tastier tomatoes may not be the only potential benefit. Researchers hope the findings can encourage more food and garden waste to be diverted from landfill where it produces greenhouse gases. Molly Chapman from End Food Waste Australia says about 7.6 million tonnes of food is thrown away nationally every year.
6: The edible parts of that, it's about 70%, is equivalent to throwing away 29 million plates of food a day, which is quite a lot, you can imagine. In economic terms, that's about $36 billion a year of money wasted and 1.4% of our GDP. And one instance you're thinking, oh, food waste, how much of a big problem is that? But when you consider what portion of the GDP that means, it's quite substantial.
4: The National Food Waste Strategy was released in 2017 and aims to halve the country's food waste by 2030. One of the measures is by collecting household food and garden waste to be turned into compost, and now more than 160 councils in Australia offer the curbside service. However, some trials have been discontinued due to a lack of composting facilities, high costs and frustrations over collection timeframes.
6: This project, it addresses a few things. Obviously, we know that there's a push to do FOGO, source separation of food waste in households, so that we can put it back into the food system and reduce those harmful emissions that occur in landfills. But following that, you only have certain options for some of the food waste, you know, and providing households with an option to put that food waste into a FOGO bin and then that be able to be treated and then reintroduced back into the food system is a significant opportunity to create a circular economy.
4: A commercial supplier provided the compost for the tomato trial, but researchers acknowledged waste collection and processing systems need to work effectively if they're going to be useful for farmers. For growers, the promise of better tasting tomatoes may not be enough to justify potential costs. Chair of North Queensland Farmers Carl Walker says a number of factors can be manipulated to influence crop quality.
7: Yeah, different techniques and different ways of using products can change the flavour of tomato, different water, different soil types, whether you pick it half colour, three quarter colour, full colour, change the bricks levels.
4: He says the possibility of rolling out FOGO compost on commercial farms would hinge on economics.
7: I think those type of things are great, but when it comes down to how much we need to on a farm, we're talking about hundreds of tonnes. You'd want to see a massive increase in flavour and texture and everything else to actually invest a lot of money in a new product.
0: Certainly something interesting there. It's 14 minutes past four. Flavour of tomatoes. This next track comes from the M People from 1995 off the album Bizarre Fruit. There we go, something to do with the tomatoes. A dance music group from Manchester. This is the M People. Gonna ask you to search for the hero.

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1: Across Western Australia, you're listening to Ivo Da Silva.
0: We're on this Thursday. It is just coming up right now, 19 minutes past four. Now, sitting on the outskirts of Sydney at Lucas Heights is the driveway to ANSTO, the Australian Nuclear Science and Technology Organisation. You can't miss it. It has a huge entrance. But what happens behind the dense scrub that lines the highly secure facility is certainly fascinating. ANSTO is home to Australia's only nuclear reactor. It doesn't produce any electricity, but if you haven't already benefited from something it's produced, you will. The reactor does three things: make nuclear medicine, treat silicon that ends up in things like power grids and electric vehicles, and does groundbreaking experiments. Justin Huntsdale had the rare chance to stand just 10 metres away from the reactor in its control room, and it's there he met ANSTO CEO Sean Jenkinson.
2: I originally started out studying biotechnology many years ago, and then I went into Big Pharma for about 25 years. And then some years ago, I got the opportunity to come and join ANSTO to run their nuclear medicine capability, because it's a lot like pharmaceuticals. And I thought, sounds interesting. Didn't really know that much about it, but I came here, I thought, for a couple of years. Then you come to ANSTO and you see what they do and the breadth of work they do, not just in nuclear medicine, but in the research areas and supporting industry. And I thought, this place is awesome. How do I stay? So I've been here ever since, so for about 17 years, and I'm very fortunate and privileged now to have the CEO role.
3: You said, how do I stay? What was it specifically that got you so excited about this place?
2: Well, again, great question, and I know you're going to meet some other colleagues today, and as you meet them, you'll catch their enthusiasm, and I think that's what I did. I walked around the site, and I got to meet the people who do our mining and our minerals area, learned about the incredible work they did in supporting the mining industry, then got to understand some of the work we do around irradiating silicon that gets used in high-end power applications such as power grids, and didn't know that happened in reactors. And then went and saw some of the research on our neutron beam instruments, which I think you're going to look at later. And so that they did research across water, environment, power storage, all manner of things. And I was just captured. It's an amazing place with some amazing people.
3: What is nuclear medicine, and how does it relate to what you're doing here?
2: Okay, so if you go to hospitals in and around Australia, there will be nuclear medicine departments. And often in nuclear medicine, what they're doing is diagnosing, staging and treating diseases, often such as cancer. And our nuclear medicine clinicians require isotopes to do that. And those isotopes are made at ANSTO. And we've got the OPAL reactor, and you're going to talk to some of my colleagues about that later. But what they do is they irradiate material in the reactor. We then process that into a purified material. It goes to the hospitals, and the nuclear med clinicians use that every day to diagnose cancers, stage, see how they're progressing, see how treatment is working for people, and also they use them for treatment. So it's involved at every stage with families who are really going through a tough time, and that's why the work we do at ANSTO is so important, because there's patients at the end of every dose we make.
3: And it's such a frequent process, isn't it? Because of the nature of the product that you're producing, the shelf life is short. And so what you're doing here is you're in constant contact and constant supply with those medical professionals.
2: That's it, exactly right. So nuclear medicine isn't the sort of thing you can put on the shelf and store, unlike my previous career where you can make pills, keep them for years. You manufacture nuclear medicines and it has a decay rate, some as short as an hour, some as long as 6 days. But you're losing that product every day. And so therefore you have to manufacture new product every day to ensure it arrives at the hospital with the clinicians in time for the patients. And that critical supply chain is really important. So yeah, it's an everyday manufacture.
3: And talk to me about how specialised that process is of producing that product.
2: So there's probably about 5 or 6 reactors globally that are able to do the irradiation like we do here. But in addition to the irradiation, we also do the processing on site at ANSTO. And then from there, we send the product off through sort of finished goods to the hospital. So we've got 3 stages of it here. And there's probably only one other place globally that does all 3 of those components in one place. So ANSTO is almost unique. We have one similar place, but very specialised.
3: I'm talking to ANSTO CEO Sean Jenkinson. We're in the control room of OPAL at the moment, just talking about the various services and things that are provided out of this place. And there are sort of 3 main areas. We've spoken about nuclear medicine there. I want to turn to silicon next, Sean. And this is something that people probably have a bit more contact with than they realise. Where does the silicon story fit in for Opal?
2: So at Opal, we irradiate silicon ingots, so pure crystals of silicon, to convert it into a semiconductor by converting some of the silicon atoms to phosphorus. Those silicon crystals are then processed and they end up in devices that affect our everyday life. So they go into high-power devices such as fast trains, hybrid cars, they go into HVAC, they go into hospital equipment, all the sort of equipment that you need to operate when you need it to operate. It must be reliable. And so the sort of work we do here at ANSTO, we capture about 60% of the global market. And we do this highly reliable product that affects people's lives every day, but you probably never know it's there. But Lucas Heights and Stoke captures 60% of the global market.
3: Yeah, because I guess semiconductors is something that people probably, most non-scientific people, or non-computer people probably hadn't heard about or even thought about until the biggest companies in the world have started to emerge in the semiconductor space, companies like NVIDIA and Taiwan Semiconductors. And but it's important to distinguish between what they do, which is a much more mass-produced style of semiconductors, whereas you fill a more niche, high-stakes space, and of which that you have about 60% of the market.
2: That's exactly right. I mean, the group you talk about with those big companies, they produce semiconductors and silicon chips that go into things we use every day and all day. They're in our computers, they're in our phones, they're in our cars, they're in our, you know, our white goods in our kitchens, they're everywhere. And those are mass produced. But the product we...
3: ...in the world have started to emerge in the semiconductor space, companies like NVIDIA and Taiwan Semiconductors. And but it's important to distinguish between what they do, which is a much more mass produced style of semiconductors, whereas you fill a more niche, high stakes space, and of which that you have about 60% of the market.
2: That's exactly right. I mean, the,

0: devices. So it's the sort of things, as I said earlier, that just can't afford to fail. So that's a very niche component of that market, and that cannot be replaced by the sort of things you talked about from those big companies.
1: Okay, so we're in the control room at the moment. There's a little bit of cleaning going on in there, but there are often experiments that go on in there at Opal, and I know that's sort of the third pillar of what you guys do here. What sort of experiments happen in there, Sean?
0: So you're going to hear a little bit about what we do with the neutrons we produce in Opal. So it's a research reactor that produces neutrons, and we use those neutrons to go down what we call neutron beam lines, and then that helps us understand the very nature of matter. So it might be research on battery storage, it might be research on water, it might be research on food substances and proteins. So it's the A to Z of research, and one of my colleagues I think is going to take you around later and give you some very specific examples of some of those neutron beam instruments and how, again, it looks at things that affect people's everyday lives. And the easiest example is probably to talk about improving the length of the life of a phone battery. Now we know that how important that is for everyone, and we do that sort of work that helps us improve that.
1: So one of the reasons I'm here, Sean, is because it's the 20-year anniversary of Opal, and sitting next to this particular facility is the old reactor. This is the new one. It's 20 years old. And what do you reflect on when you think of that milestone in terms of the significance of this place in the context of science in Australia?
0: ANSTO has been operating for over 70 years, and we had the HIFAR reactor, and now we've got the Opal reactor, which has been operating for 20 years. If you think about the amount of doses of nuclear medicine that's been produced, millions of doses over time, and just from Opal it's over 10 million doses, all of the scientific experiments that have then gone on to impact and improve the lives of Australians every day, and the research that we do that we don't yet know what it's going to affect, because we're doing fundamental research that will at some point change the world in another way. So we have a massive impact on the health, the wealth, the prosperity and the security of Australians, and we want to continue to do that. And the Opal reactor is a fantastic asset, and it's an asset that gets used every day to benefit Australians.
2: Yeah, that's ANSTO CEO Sean Jenkinson talking to Justin Huntsdale inside the Opal nuclear reactor at Lucas Heights. 28 minutes past four, 102.5 ABC Perth and across WA. One of the greatest songs from the 80s now. It's from Pat Benatar, a Brooklyn singer-songwriter and actress. Love is a battlefield. Good morning, Thursday.

0: That is Pat Benatar. Love is a battlefield.
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0: 28 minutes to the top of the clock. Now, Backroads guest presenter Tom Forrest motors into South Australia's border town this week. The community's new speedway has injected some real energy into the town. Here's a preview.
5: I reckon she's going to go, mate.
6: Wayne Rowett, his cousin Andrew.
7: 16, is it?
6: And Andrew's kids, 16-year-old Hilton and 17-year-old Isla, are building sprint cars that will take their driving to that next level.
8: Yeah. And how fast do these things go?
9: We're not 100% sure yet, but I think around border town we get up to at least 150.
8: That's pretty fast, right?
9: Yeah, it's fast enough to learn with.
6: This is serious business. Using bits from old race cars to make new ones.
7: On that wing,
6: these guys are being shown how to build the car from scratch. And in this family, it's nurturing that's paying off.
10: So I've been racing for 7 years now. Started when I was 10.
8: And did you have much luck in the competitive scene of go-karting?
10: I'm the current Australian champion in KT Lights.
8: Pretty humble there for a second, yeah. Lila, keeping that on the down low, yeah. I see.
10: It was a very cool feeling. It was very cool to have the whole pits was pumped for me.
5: Grab the other side of that hill.
8: And so have you been out and taken this thing for a burn before?
10: I haven't raced it yet, but yeah, I've had a couple practices.
9: If we can turn it into a career, or if we do it as a hobby, or I don't know, the dream probably is for both of us to turn it into a career one day.
6: At the end of this week, these guys will get one of their first tries with a demonstration drive on the new track in the cars they have built themselves. It will be their first in front of a crowd.
8: Nervous at all?
9: I'm not too bad now, but we'll see how we go when we strap in and they open the gates and see everyone sitting on the mounds and stuff.
7: Yep, you can chuck that one in.
6: This is about more than racing. It's about future-proofing.
7: Grab all that, Andrew, and pull it out.
6: Teaching the kids not only how to build the car, but maintain and run the track. And give them more reason to stay in border town when they're older. Because staying around seems to be what lots of people do here. Take the local primary school, for example. Six of the teachers, the vice principal and the principal all went to school right here. And it's a similar story for the high school next door. And if they do come from somewhere else, they also tend to stay.
11: Hey, let's go, guys.
6: Like Emma Harkness, who in 2025 was named as one of the top 10 teachers in South Australia.
11: That's okay, they'll wait.
6: For her work in helping to educate the next generation of kids.
11: Hello.
6: And one of the things they do well here,
11: okay, so
6: is regular visits to the town's elders.
12: So you pull that and then it goes.
13: We're
11: a bit stick figurey.
14: So I think it's really important for the kids to realise that no matter the age, they're part of a community and they're part of this community. So by coming over and working with the residents and just chatting with them, it really brightens their day and their kids get to see that, that they can have an impact, a positive impact on someone's life.
15: You were the only and I were the only boy. Nothing else could matter.
8: And what do you think the residents get out of it by having these young kids come in?
14: Oh, the joy. The joy on their face when we just walk in and you can just see straight away they're all, good morning, who are you and what are you doing here? And I think it's just a highlight of their day, not only theirs, but the kids as well.
0: Yeah, Backroads is in border town tonight, and you can catch it from 8 o'clock on ABC TV. And remember, anytime if you use ABC iView. 24 minutes to 5 o'clock. Now, Barry Manilow is the stage name of Barry Allen Pincus, a singer-songwriter who has had 51 top 40 hits. This song from 1975... Barry Manilow. I Write the Songs.

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0: 20 minutes to 5 on this Thursday. It is the 10th of September. It is the 253rd day of the year with 112 days remaining until we tick over to 2027. In 1919, publisher and journalist J.F. Archibald dies. 1996, Pauline Hanson makes her first speech to the House of Representatives. 2003, Bali bomber Iman Samudra is sentenced to death in Indonesia. And in 2005, the Asian Football Confederation ratifies Football Federation Australia's bid to transfer from Oceania Football Confederation to the Asian Football Confederation.
2: Happy birthday to you. Happy birthday to you.
0: Happy birthday to Arnold Palmer, 1929 American golfer, born in Pennsylvania. Colin Firth, 1960 English actor, is born in Hampshire. And Misty Copeland, 1982 American ballerina, is born in Missouri. The quote of the day goes to Jeffrey Fry. I never wake up in the morning and wonder why I am here. I wake up and wonder why I'm not making here better. And in music on this day in 1988, Guns N' Roses scored their first US number one with Sweet Child of Mine. The song came together in a surprising way, according to a 2005 article in Q magazine. During a jam session, drummer Steve Adler and Slash were noodling around when the guitarist began to play a circus-style melody, trying to get Older to crack a smile. Rhythmic guitarist Izzy Stradlin, however, saw the potential in the guitar line, came up with some chords, they added a bass line, and the rest is history. So let's have the Guns N' Roses, Sweet Child of Mine.

0: Guns N' Roses, Sweet Child of Mine.
1: The widespread devastation in Nepal following catastrophic flash flooding has washed away villages and destroyed critical infrastructure. The death toll continues to rise while search and rescue teams work tirelessly to locate the hundreds missing. People are in urgent need of shelter, food, clean water and basic supplies. The ABC is supporting the Emergency Action Alliance and has launched the Nepal Flood Disaster Appeal. To make a donation and support the charity work in Nepal, go to abc.net.au/gives.
0: 12 minutes to 5. Now, when welcoming a new baby to the world, you may often hear the phrase, "It takes a village to raise a child." That phrase demonstrates the importance of a community to help contribute to a child's life and upbringing and to support the newborn parents, in particular, the mother. But in the changing modern world, many new parents may not be able to have a village. So while it's hard to replace the support of family, grandparents, including aunties, uncles, postpartum mothers, fathers and carers in Broome, will now have the chance to connect with strangers and who will become their own village. Kate Willis is a midwife, mother and a wife and lives in Broome and told Essie Deves she had restarted a group called the Broome Village.
2: A few years ago, myself and a couple of other wise women in town could see that there was a lot of need for connection in that kind of postnatal period. I kind of put it out there to see if people were still interested a month or so ago, and there was a lot of yes, please.
3: I think I was actually one of those as a mum with a five-year-old. So that feedback was overwhelming, that the need was there.
2: So obvious that we are all seeking that genuine connection and that people don't have the village that, you know, we are often told we need to raise a child and a mother. So, I think that's where this comes from. It's just so important that women have that help and don't feel alone in their kind of motherhood journey.
3: And it can feel like a pretty lonely journey sometimes, despite perhaps having a supportive partner or a supportive other friends. For some mothers, what does it mean, and you're a mum yourself, what does it mean to have that support of other people around you during that time?
2: Oh, look, I just don't think you can ever have enough support in that postpartum kind of time. And, you know, bearing in mind postpartum is forever. It's not that, you know, kind of 6 weeks that we keep getting told, but, you know, there's just so many increasing mental health conditions. 1 in 5 women will have a mental health condition during the perinatal period, 1 in 10 dads. The birth trauma rates are increasing. Like, it's just so important that people have someone to go to or somewhere to turn if they're struggling or need help. And, you know, that's why this is just without a doubt what everybody needs as a mum.
3: And not every perhaps mother or father up here would have the grandparents in the picture up here if they don't, if they weren't perhaps raised in Broome, or, you know, their family was in Broome, or perhaps, you know, other parts of the Kimberley. So those sort of vital roles as sort of can't be filled. But this village that you're setting up and these meetings, it's trying to perhaps not feel, you can never replace the grandparent or the auntie or the uncle or the sibling, but trying to kind of fill that void a little bit.
2: Yeah, that's the hope, you know. We're just trying to kind of recreate our own version, I guess, of what a village looks like when you don't have those people around. And all it can take really is one good friend, and that can be the difference between, you know, you surviving or thriving. And I think that's very evident to a lot of mums out there. I had someone tell me the other day at our last village meeting, she met her now best friend, and I was like, oh, this makes it all worthwhile. So I'm very happy to get these up and running again.
3: That's so
2: even
3: great.
2: Even if one person finds a friend. You know?
3: Yeah, well, that's all. Sometimes that's all it is. You know, if one person can find a friend and feel a little bit safer and supported and a sense of belonging to know that they're not necessarily going through it alone, even though it can feel like that.
2: Exactly.
0: That was Kate Willis there speaking to Essie Deves. It's 7 minutes to 5 o'clock, 102.5 ABC Perth and WA. It is time to count down. We are counting down the top 20 songs on Australian radio from the year 1973. We are up to number 17. And in 17th position is a song that was released in January of that year. Now, this version spent a total of 5 non-consecutive weeks at number 1 in February and March, more than any other record in 1973. And in the US, Billboard ranked it as the number 3 song for that year. But in Australia, it was number 17. Roberta Flack, Killing Me Softly.
4: Number 17.

0: That is Roberta Flack, Killing Me Softly, the 17th best song on Australian radio in the year 1973. And later on, remember, the Fugees came out with their version of it, which brought that song to a brand new audience as well. Hope you're enjoying this 1973 countdown as we go 20 to 1.
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0: I hope you've been enjoying the early morning show. This is it for me on 102.5 ABC Perth and across at WA for this Thursday. Hope you have a great rest of the day. One more sleep for me. I'll be a nervous wreck tomorrow. Come on, you mighty Dockers. But right now, the time, it's 5 o'clock.
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0: Good morning. This is ABC News with Jonathan Beale. WA's opposition has described what appears to be one of the state's biggest advertising campaigns as a waste of money. State political reporter Kian Burke explains.
1: It's the $30 million campaign meant to spruik WA's energy transition over the next 2 years.
2: We're building a state of energy in Western Australia.
1: According to the state government, it's running across TV, radio, print, online, cinema and billboards, both in WA and around the world. It says the goal is to help educate the community and bring workers and investment to the state. But opposition energy spokesperson Steve Thomas says there's another motive at play.
3: They're trying to convince people that this plan will work when we all know that it will not.
1: He says more transmission and generation will be required. A state government spokesperson says it's investing billions and the Liberals have no credibility on energy.
0: The Water Corporation's used a submission to the Environmental Watchdog to call for tighter regulation of Alcoa's bauxite mining to protect Perth's water supply. Nick Purpich has the story.
4: In 2023, Premier Roger Cook gave Alcoa an exemption to continue its mining operations in the Darling Range, despite a looming assessment of its operations by the Environmental Protection Agency. Mr Cook said there would be stringent environmental controls, but at the time, an internal Water Corp document said protections had been relaxed. In a submission to the EPA last year, the Water Corp said Alcoa's mitigation measures still presented risks to drinking water and much stronger measures were needed. Alcoa denies the exemption weakened water protections and says it's now doing more to mitigate risks to water.
0: A man is on trial in WA's district court, charged over the seizure of more than 31 kilograms of methamphetamine, which was allegedly found in a motorhome driven from Victoria. David Webber has the details.
5: The court heard that Victorian police installed a tracking device on a Hummer, which was being driven by Mohammed Awida in 2021. The Hummer and a motorhome, which was being driven by another man, both headed for Western Australia. Police stopped the motorhome at Kellerberrin, east of Perth. The prosecutor said more than 31 kilograms of methamphetamine was found, but he said the driver told police he'd become involved at the behest of Mohammed Awida, who allegedly had direction and control of the drugs. Mr. Awida's lawyer said the police had a predetermined conclusion about him and went where their suspicion took them. The trial continues.
0: The Greens are calling for a Senate inquiry into Labor's invitation-only grants program from the last election. Under the Major and Local Community Infrastructure Program, Marrickville Golf Club in Anthony, Albanese, Albanese's New South Wales seat of Granger was awarded $6 million. Mr. Albanese's defended the scheme and maintains he didn't know he'd received an honorary membership to the club, which remains undeclared in his register of interests. Greens Senator Steph Hodgins-May says the program needs further scrutiny.
6: We are seeking to get a Senate inquiry established to really shine a spotlight on what has happened at a time when the public are losing trust in our democratic institutions. They deserve to know how taxpayer money was spent, who made those decisions on where that taxpayer money went to and for what purpose.
0: The US President Donald Trump's travelling to Texas in a bid to boost the fortunes of his Republican Party before November's midterm elections. America's editor John Lyons has this report.
7: As he battles low opinion polls amid a war with Iran, which is proving very unpopular with Americans, President Trump is hoping that what he calls a midterm convention in Dallas will help to boost his and the Republican Party's fortunes. Several leading Republicans have said they will not be attending, saying that they're too busy campaigning. But some analysts believe that in some parts of the country, Mr. Trump is seen now as a political liability. Mr. Trump is expected to focus on his immigration crackdown, maintaining a tight border with Mexico, and promises of cost of living relief.
0: Sport Fremantle forward Isaiah Dudley says the Dockers remain full of belief heading into tomorrow night's sudden death AFL semi-final against Geelong in Perth. Fremantle's looking to rebound from the disappointment of last week's 32-point qualifying final loss against Hawthorn. The Dockers have been widely criticised for their performance against the Hawks, but Dudley says the opinions of people outside the club don't phase the players.
8: We just buy into what we know what's best for us inside the four walls and around the support that we've got, but no, we don't really buy into that stuff. We're just happy that we get another opportunity to go again and prove to play our best footy.
0: Perth's weather mostly sunny today with a forecast maximum of 23 degrees. Currently in the city, it's 11.6. 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It's 5 past 5.
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10: Good morning and welcome to Torres Day. 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Hey, this half hour, I want to ask you this question, okay? Tell me about a TV show, TV series that makes you laugh out loud. Okay, have a think about that. You know, that one TV series that even if you go back and re-watch it, you still find yourself laughing out loud. 0448 922 604. Like some of this. I'm asking this question because Canned Laughter premiered this evening back in 1951 when a bloke named Hank McCune, who you've probably never heard of, used a laugh track on his new TV program. Now, the program sank without trace at the end of one season, but the laughter lived on. And you might... they do it better now, but I remember just some of the TV series of the 80s and 90s, even 2000, just had that sort of canned laughter on repeat. So, tell me about a genuine TV show that genuinely makes you laugh out loud. And when I think about it, some of my favourites, some of those animated TV series that really push the boundaries make me laugh. For example, The Simpsons. I still go, Family Guy. That is a very naughty TV show, animated TV series, controversial, pushes the line. That crosses the line, but makes me do this. 0448 922 604, a TV series that makes you laugh out loud. Like that. In country music today, I'm going to hear some Mama Cass. This song is called Don't Let the Good Life Pass You By. On Regional Breakfast, 7 past 5.

0: Mama Cass, don't let the good life pass you by. Regional Breakfast with Stan Shaw coming up 10 after 5, asking you about those TV shows that make you laugh out loud. Comedy TV shows. I just had a little search on the internet about the most popular comedy series of all time. Number one, Seinfeld. Not everyone's a fan of Seinfeld. Some people love it, some people not so sure. Number two, I Love Lucy. This is according to IMDb website. The Honeymooners, number three. Simpsons comes in at number five. So we're talking sitcoms. Okay, sitcoms, when I talk about TV shows. When I talk about comedy that is a TV show, I'm talking about a sitcom that makes you do this. 0448 922 604.
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0: All right, let's go to the top. Kununurra, goodness me, another warm one for you. Top of 37 today, already 19 degrees on Coolabah Drive. Broome, quite warm for you as well, top of 30. 19 degrees as we speak on Carnarvon Street. 17 at the moment on Sharp Avenue in Karratha, heading for a top of 31. 28 for you in Carnarvon, that's your top. But right now, 14 degrees on Robinson Street. It's 11 on Marine Terrace in Geraldton. Eventually, you'll hit a top of 25. A little place called Badgingarra. Okay, a little place called Badgingarra. It's about 11 degrees on Brand Highway. And eventually, Badgingarra will get to 22. That's their top. Cunderdon. Right now, pretty cold. 5 degrees on the Great Eastern Highway, heading for a top of 20. Narrogin, 19 is your top. Right now, 6 degrees on Federal Street. Kalgoorlie-Boulder. Top of 14. Really? It's a bit of an anomaly in all the temperatures. 14, though, at the top for Kalgoorlie-Boulder. And poor little Ivo De Silva. He'd be shivering. He'd have his little Dockers scarf on, I reckon, this morning. It's 8 degrees at the moment on Hannon Street. Esperance, the top of 20. Right now, 10 degrees on Andrew Street. 19 is your top in Albany, and it's 10 degrees on York Street. Let's go to Jerramunga, 4 degrees on Memorial Road, so cold start for you. Eventually, you hit a top of 20. 19 is the top for Katanning, 6 degrees on Clive Street. Bunbury, 8 degrees on Victoria Street at the moment, top of 21. Margaret River, you'll get a top of 20. Right now, 9 degrees on Bustle Highway. And finally, Manjimup, top of 20 for you. Right now, 8 degrees on your main street, which is called Brockman Street. So looking for your favourite TV series, the one that made you laugh, proper laugh out loud. A lot of these sitcoms, I just sit there and think, you know, I'm like, huh, yeah, huh. Ivo, who's wearing a Dockers scarf and beanie this morning because he's very cold, I think he's still got his shorts on, reminds me of Are You Being Served? Yes, very much pushed the boundaries, didn't it? Are You Being Served? Are you free, Mr. Humphreys? Do you know that one, Jackie? Before your time. We'll see if we can find some audio of Are You Being Served. Maybe get your brains working on an early Thursday morning. 0448 922 604. Oh, the number here, by the way, 1300 545 222. Going to take a look at the internet next, see what's popping news-wise this morning. There's a new report out this morning looking at sea level rises, okay, across Australia, including WA, showing data for 2100. Okay, so what's that, sort of 70-something years away? It's not good, okay? Sea level rise could cost Australia at least $855 billion. They're suggesting many houses will be lost if we don't turn this climate thing around. So I'll tell you about that. Also, when you're on your daily walk, is it better for you to walk faster but less distance, or is it better to walk slower but for a longer distance? Are you with me? Well, someone's done some research on that as well, so I will reveal the numbers. After this, from the Little River Band from 1978, it's called Reminiscing, and it's coming up at 5:15.

0: Little River Band. It's called Reminiscing. 18 past five this morning. We're reminiscing on our favourite or our funniest sitcoms of all time. They are TV shows that made us genuinely laugh out loud. And I think you have to go back to like the 80s. It was a different time. Late 80s, 90s maybe. And I'm asking because Canned Laughter, which very much featured as part of many sitcoms, debuted this evening in 1951. This is considered the most popular sitcom of all time. I mean, I like it. I think it's pretty funny. I wouldn't go as far to say that Seinfeld makes me lol, like proper lol. Ivo suggested this one.
1: Were you requiring assistance, madam?
2: Oh, yes. I've just brought that skirt back. When you get it in daylight, the colour is absolutely foul. It's far too expensive, and it rides up when I sit down.
1: Well, the colour goes with your blotchy complexion. And it's too expensive because you're a mean old bag. And it rides up when you sit down because you've got a great big fat boom.
0: Oh, God. Oh, no. See, back when sitcoms were great, bring them back. Fleur says, yes, Minister, and Fawlty Towers. That's a very good one, Fawlty Towers, very funny. Keep them coming through, 0448 922 604.
3: Just what is this main artery of the information superhighway?
4: Primary way that people will look up information, it will replace the yellow pages as we know it today.
5: But it's very hip to be on the internet right now.
6: Well, I just, as I mentioned, I have no desire to be a part of the internet because I feel like I'm so inundated with information all the time that I don't want more.
0: So a new report out today from the Climate Council has revealed a quarter of a million homes across Australia worth $274 billion could be lost to sea level rises by 2100. Sea level rising could cost Australia at least $855 billion by the end of the century across property and land use loss. This is based on conservative projections of current emissions in a report called Rising Seas, Rising Bills. Now, WA, the state with the longest coastline, according to this report, is set to experience the greatest economic impact, $230 billion by 2100, across land use and property loss. The report notes that many of these losses would not be covered by insurance as they fall under the category of actions of the sea, which excludes events like tidal inundation, coastal erosion, and shoreline movement. Okay. Now, based on past emissions, 14 centimetres of sea level rise are already locked in within the next 25 years. So the report notes that a mean sea level rise of 54 centimetres by 2100, assuming a 3-degree temperature increase due to climate change, would leave much of the country, much of WA, 400 times more likely to experience coastal flooding each year. So they're saying sea level rises plus these tides. We're in a bit of strife if that happens. Fewer daily steps at a faster pace or more steps at a slower pace may both substantially lower the risk of an early death. Oh, good news. A brisker pace for at least 30 minutes a day is the potential sweet spot for those with sedentary... those who can't say the word... Sedentary. Oh, no, Jackie, I'm stuck. Sedentary. It's all right, we'll edit that out afterwards. This is according to the University of Sydney and Monash University. So those who took more than 7,500 steps a day had a lower risk of dying. Okay. However, those who took fewer than 5,000 steps but walked at a pace of at least 80 steps a minute for at least 30 minutes also had a lower death risk. I'm so confused. Look, don't worry about that. Just try and be active in your own way every day for 30 minutes, okay? And you'll be fine. The Reserve Bank is now almost universally expected to raise interest rates again after its Deputy Governor Andrew Houser warned it would not tolerate inflation remaining above target for a prolonged time, prompting fears of an imminent recession. The big four banks and most economists are expecting another hike either later this month or Melbourne Cup Day, with respected finance commentator, ABC's own Alan Kohler, warning that it could send Australia's already fragile economy over the edge. And there's some of the things floating around in the news this morning. Jackie will join me at 5:30 to get my head around the word sedentary. Do you know what I'm talking about? We don't move. Can you say it in my ear? Sedimentary. Yeah. Look, the worst thing you can do is be sedimentary, okay? So just move for 30 minutes every day. Some great comedies coming through. These comedy sitcoms that made you lol. Kay from Bayonet Head. Funniest sitcom goes way back to Hello, Hello. Jackie is getting some of the audio so we can relive some of these memories, like Fawlty Towers.
7: Those were the odds, were they, Basil?
8: Yes, that's right. They're 14 to 1. I listened in on the wireless just to make sure it had triumphed. Enjoy your winnings, Polly.
7: Thank you. Polly?
9: Yes, Mrs. Fawlty.
7: What was the name of the horse?
9: The name? Oh. I've gone blank. Bird brain. No, that came in third. Fish wife.
7: What?
9: No, not fish. Small. Fly.
0: Classic Fawlty Towers. Keep them coming through. 0448 922 604. It is spring. It's nice because there's little baby things walking around and there's lots of wildflowers, but it also means runny noses, watery eyes and sneezing. We'll talk about hay fever next.

0: Eric Clapton, it's in the way that you use it. Regional Breakfast was sure as we approach 28 past five. We're getting some great memories of sitcoms that made you laugh out loud. We'll get to some of those very soon. Many of them would be cancelled in 2026. Jackie's just going back through the audio trying to find some stuff and she's horrified. But that was that's what they did in the 80s, Jackie. Now, hay fever. How are you going with it? I'm starting to get little bits of hay fever, you know, blocks, runny nose, itchy eyes. It is the time of the season. Edith Cowan University aerobiologist Mary Hansen had a chat with Joe Trilling yesterday about why some of us get hay fever and others don't.
1: Well, what happens as plants start to pick up energy during late winter, early spring, and they start to grow, if there's adequate rainfall around, they can actually grow quite quickly and put on a lot more like leaf growth and flowering growth as well. And so when that vegetation is growing well and it's healthy, then it can produce more flowers, and in turn that produces more pollen. And so if there's more pollen around, that can obviously trigger people's hay fever more severely.
2: Okay, so if we look at Western Australia, because I just mentioned on the east coast there are areas that are seeing an early start, how are we faring here?
1: Well, so far, actually, we've got lower levels of vegetative growth, so lower levels of plant growth than we had last year. So what's happened is there's been less rainfall over the winter so far and coming into spring. And so our rainfall levels are below average, and therefore the plants haven't grown as much as they did in previous years. And therefore we're at slightly lower levels, although I have heard reports of people saying that their hay fever symptoms are starting to kick in within the last week or so.
2: How does pollen affect us, and why are some people more susceptible than others if we're breathing the same air?
1: Well, some people are more sensitive to pollen than others. Basically, pollen has proteins on its outer coating as well as inside it. And some people, a bit like with food allergy, some people are sensitive to those proteins and some people aren't. And also different plant species can produce different proteins. And so some people might be allergic to grass pollen. That's probably the most common one that people are sensitive to. But other things like tree pollen, canola, and some weed species, people can be sensitive to those. So it depends what species of plant you're sensitive to as to when exactly you'll experience your hay fever symptoms.
0: There we go. That's why some of us get it and others don't. I certainly get it. Edith Cowan University aerobiologist Mary Hansen speaking to Joe Trilling about the upcoming hay fever season, which I think is already here. Even as I'm talking about it, my left eye's getting itchy. Oh, there's some great memories of sitcoms that made you laugh out loud. Wendy and Geraldton, Morning Stan, laugh out loud TV show for me, Vicar of Dibley, no doubt. I've seen repeats that many times, but it still cracks me up. That's Wendy and Geraldton laughing the last time she watched it. It is 29 away from 6.
3: Good news,
0: Jackie Lynch with headlines. G'day, Jackie.
4: Hello, Stan. W.

0: Australia's opposition has described what appears to be one of the state's biggest advertising campaigns as a waste of money. The $30 million campaign is meant to spruik WA's energy transition over the next 2 years. It's running across TV, radio, print, online, cinema and billboards, both in WA and around the world. The Greens are calling for a Senate inquiry into Labor's invitation-only grants program from the last election. Under the Major and Local Community Infrastructure Program, Marrickville Golf Club in Anthony Albanese's New South Wales seat of Graindler was awarded $6 million. Mr Albanese has defended the scheme and maintains he didn't know he'd received an honorary membership to the club, which remains undeclared in his register of interests. And the Water Corporation has used a submission to the Environmental Watchdog to call for tighter regulation of Alcoa's bauxite mining to protect Perth's water supply.
1: Oh, very good, Jackie. We're talking about TV shows that make you laugh out loud proper. There's not... It has to be... I mentioned I'm into animated series like The Simpsons and The Family Guy. You don't like those?
0: Not hugely. I never really grew up watching The Simpsons because I was not allowed or anything like that. So animated shows I just don't find funny.
1: It was. I think The Simpsons was the first of the animated shows where people were shocked that it had adult comedy and adult themes and pushed the boundaries, and now there's so many of them.
0: That's why I wasn't allowed to watch it, I think. I actually remember going to a sleepover and they were watching The Simpsons, but I was such a goody-goody that I was like, no, I'm not allowed to watch The Simpsons. So I just sat in the other room while everyone else watched.
1: Look at you go. Billy and Narrogin, Upper Middle Bogan, good Australian series, makes Billy laugh out loud. Have you got one?
0: Upper Middle Bogan is good, actually, but I am probably in a different generation maybe to a lot of these people. I don't know. There's some. I grew up in the, well, probably just after, but the Friends era.
1: Friends?
0: Yeah, which
1: Does that really make you laugh out loud, Friends?
0: I think so. Oh, or like something goodness. Like New Girl.
1: You're killing
0: these
1: me.
0: These kind of newer shows. But to be fair, that's because I haven't sat down and watched some of the ones that have been coming through, Fawlty Towers, all these kind of old school sitcoms. Mind you, I have been watching them back there.
1: And yes, I've been watching your face going, you can't say that.
0: I don't know if they aged well.
1: No one said Kingswood Country yet. Oh my goodness, that one, Australian sitcom, that one pushes the boundaries a bit too far. I'm sure that'll pop up in a minute. Well, this one, Greg from Exmouth, Some Mothers Do Have 'Em. You know that one?
0: No.
1: Oh, my goodness, Jackie.
0: There was a whole world of sitcoms before Friends. I didn't realise.
1: On the Buses?
0: Okay.
1: Oh, Jackie,
0: was
1: come
0: that
1: on.
0: Set on buses?
1: When you go back into your little computer room, check out Some Mothers Do Have 'Em.
0: Okay,
1: See if you can find a bit we can play.
0: You'll see the shock and horror on my face, probably.
1: I'll be watching your face go. Anyway, thank you, Jackie.
0: Thank you.
1: That is Jackie Lynch there. Yeah, we're talking about your favourite sitcoms. Or favourite sitcoms, but sitcoms that made you genuinely laugh out loud, like Blackadder.
2: My God, I die in 20 minutes.
3: Oh, Edmund, I have awaited your return.
2: And thank God you did, for I was just thinking, my God, I die in 12 hours. What I really need now is a hug from a complete prat.
4: Come on, Edmund, you must be able to think of another best man.
2: Well, I suppose I could ask Percy. Percy!
3: My Lord!
2: Can you think of another best man?
1: Black out of there. Some little snippets of it. 0448 922 604. 25 away from 6. Do you collect autographs? Do you have any? Or maybe you prefer a selfie. That seems to be the new autograph now, isn't it? You see someone famous and you'll ask for a selfie. Aussie musician Kevin Parker, who's from the band Tame Impala, says he won't be stopping for autographs anymore. He's had enough, okay? He said it's getting a bit too aggressive. He said there's people out there simply getting the autograph so that they can sell the item and make some money. So we'll talk about that next. But if you've got someone's autograph, I'd love to hear about it. Who is it and how'd you get it? After this from John Mellencamp.

0: John Mellencamp, small town regional breakfast with Stan Shaw, 21 away from 6. Pete from Narrogin, good morning, Stan. The two Ronnies and the Dave Allen Show, two shows that make Pete from Narrogin properly lol. Have a great day, writes Pete. Now, it can be so exciting to get an autograph, isn't it? Or like a selfie with one of your favourite celebrities or sports stars. But for people who get stopped all the time, it can be tiring. Believe me, it's exhausting. I can't even get a coffee in Bunbury without just being harassed for my... Oh, can you sign this ABC card? Anyway, Tame Impala frontman Kevin Parker says, enough is enough, okay? He's not stopping to sign autographs anymore because he believes his signature is going to collectors and he thinks these people are using kids to approach him, okay? So they're using kids, getting the signature, going to collectors who then sell them at a profit. This is Aussie music journalist Bernard Zuhl.
1: It's been coming for a long while, and he's not talking about someone who just stops him coming out of a gig and saying, could you sign my ticket or something like that. He's talking about the people who are organised, whose job is there to get something that they can then sell on afterwards. The truth is that in many ways, it is the ordinary person, because this is just the next step from the selfies. And I think that's where this has really blown up. People have taken enthusiastically to the point of aggression this, let's take a photo of us together. And you put that together with the autograph, and what you get is people who feel entitled to take up your space and demand something from you.
0: Yeah, so it's turning into a business. So that's Bernard Zuhl, Aussie music journalist. ABC radio listeners told Perth Drive's Ollie Peterson yesterday they had quite the collection.
2: Oh, that was from Luka Modric. That was unreal. We went for that, the AC Milan training in 2 weeks ago.
3: Yep.
2: But there was a lot of people. We couldn't get the autograph. But, yeah, I think it's a PR lady who approached us after seeing our kids very disappointed. She said, if you'd like to have the autograph, I can get it for you. And then she took the football and my daughter's shoe and passed her number and asked, go back and meet her at the Crown Perth Hotel the same day.
3: How good's that, and, Santo?
2: Yeah, that's right. And as we were collecting the football and the signed shoes back, there you go. He came out from the hotel and then he signed my jersey as well.
4: Firstly, my daughter has Oliver Peterson's autograph on the postcard. but I have Curtly Ambrose and Dean Jones' autograph on a poster with the famous match where Dean Jones asked Curtly to take off his sweatbands.
3: Yes, that's brilliant.
4: Which turned out to not be great for Dean Jones because probably Curtly Ambrose is not the best person to make angry.
5: Katie Manning, Bob Jewell, Val Doonigan, Terry Pratchett, just to name a couple.
3: So lots of famous writers, Jeff.
5: Yeah, well, I went to a science fiction convention in Perth back in the late 80s and got Terry Pratchett's autograph.
3: How good, Jeff. You treasure him? You're obviously an autograph hunter.
5: No, not really. I just got lucky over the years.
0: So some of the listeners calling into Ollie Peterson yesterday on Drive telling them about autographs that they have treasured. Let's get some weather.

0: Davis from the Bureau of Meth.
1: And like Kevin Parker from Tame Impala, Jess Lingard from the Bureau has had to make the same call, I believe, and say no more autographs, it's too much.
2: Can I honestly say I've never been asked?
1: Oh, no. What about when you did that speaking gig in Coginup a couple of weeks? No one?
2: No. And that's fine. That's weird. You're not asking the weather person on the radio for an autograph.
1: What about a selfie?
2: I'd take a photo, yeah.
1: No one's ever asked you for a selfie?
2: Some people have, yeah. Not out on the street, but, like, at events.
1: Yeah, yeah. Oh, I'm sorry to hear that.
2: I'm not. It's exactly how it should be.
1: Yeah, I remember I was doing an outside broadcast once. I've only ever been asked once, and it was at an outside broadcast, and we were giving away merch.
2: Mm.
1: I think we had or something, and then a couple of listeners asked me to sign it. And then I was like, "What? I don't even know what my signature is. I mean, I have my bank signature in that, but you don't want to see that. It's a scribbly mess." So I thought, after that, I thought, I've got to come up with my autograph signature.
2: Yeah.
1: You know?
2: Have you got one now?
1: No, because I haven't been asked since. That was years ago.
2: Next time I see you, I will ask you.
1: Absolutely. All right, let's talk about the weather because, I mean, if you want, I don't know if you want to start in the south, but it's been delightful this week. I'm not good if you're looking for a drop of rain, but very spring-like.
2: Very much a spring-like week this week. I am actually just going to ignore the southwest for a moment and just take up interest in the centre of the state because there has been this very slow-moving trough and low-pressure system that's been impacting the goldfields, the South Interior and Eucla District pretty much all week this week. I don't think the folks of Kalgoorlie-Boulder have seen the sunshine since Saturday. Finally, that system is starting to clear and there's a big change coming through Kalgoorlie-Boulder today, going for a maximum temperature of 14 degrees, tomorrow a top of 24 degrees.
1: Wow.
2: So there is some relief coming, bit of sunshine to come out for the weekend as well. There is still a little bit of weather around with this system, still plenty of thunderstorms through the south interior of the state and lots of cloud cover still across parts of the Goldfield and Eucla District. So still some rainfall to come with that system. But it is slowly starting to clear away. For the Southwest Land Divisions, that's basically Geraldton down to Esperance, we've got a West Coast trough forming today. So winds have changed a little bit. They're a little bit more sort of easterly to maybe even northeasterly, and that's going to bring down that warmth from further north as this trough starts to sort of develop and deepen down the West Coast. And it's going to cause temperatures to be about 6 to 10 degrees above average today and tomorrow ahead of a weak little cold front that's going to be coming through. So we've got two coming through this weekend, one to come through late Friday and into Saturday morning, and then another one that sort of comes through overnight Sunday into Monday. Now, neither of these systems are particularly noteworthy. A lot of the rainfall is going to be very coastal, and they're not going to push that rain fall into the northern and northeastern parts of the growing region. So unfortunately, just keeping our expectations fairly low, and there is some more warmth to come through next week as well. So that is a little bit of a concern for farmers because we don't want too much warmth. It's going to dry up all of that beautiful rainfall that we have managed to capture. In the north of the state, fine and clear conditions for the Pilbara and the Kimberley. There is a risk of some afternoon thunderstorms in parts of the Kimberley as well, definitely indicating a bit of a change of the seasons there. If you're in Wollal today, sunny and a top of 29 degrees. Newman today, sunny and 30 degrees. If you're in Denham, sunny and 26 degrees on the forecast. York today, partly cloudy conditions, a top of 21 degrees. And as I mentioned, Kalgoorlie-Boulder, a cloudy top of 14, but warming up to 24 tomorrow and 29 degrees with sunshine on Saturday. Looking forward to that one for you.
1: Goodness me. Oh, sorry.
2: That's all right. Esperance today, a cloudy top of 20 degrees. And if you're in Narrogin, mostly sunny conditions, a top of 19 degrees. And Bunbury today, mostly sunny and 21 degrees.
1: A timely reminder to slip, slop, slap, slide, and seek. Do you know the seek one?
2: Shade.
1: That's it, yeah. And yes. Slide?
2: Sunnies.
1: Good stuff. Because, you know, it's that time of year where people get that first sunburn because they're unprepared, which
2: you
1: is a dangerous one.
2: You get caught out. My family has already suffered, and I've just yesterday, one of the things that I had on my to-do list for yesterday was to pack myself a little car box that's got some spare hats. I bought some extra sunscreen for the car, and it's got like a little picnic rug as well. So I'm prepared now, because we keep leaving the house and forgetting our hats and sunscreen because we're out of the habit, and now I'm ready.
1: Good on you, Mum.
2: Thanks.
1: Good on you, Jess. Have a great day.
2: Cheers.
1: Jess Lingard there, the GD forecaster from the Bureau. Graham and Doodle, I understand it. The Dowran Field Days about 10 years ago, I bought a Danny Green T-shirt. He signed it for me, and I got a selfie as well. Awesome, Graham, from Doodle, I 0448 922 604. We're talking about those TV shows that make you laugh out loud. Jackie's been getting educated on some of these really old school TV show sitcoms like this one. Some mothers do have them.
3: Look, all right, when you got all the lights on it.
4: When we get all the lights on it, we won't be able to see it, will we? It's the same, everything that you bring into this house. It's the same week after week. Everything you bring in is either torn, twisted or topless.
1: Some others do have them. Classic 0448 922 604. Now, the Variety WA Bash returns next week. Absolute institution in regional WA begins September 14. I think they're going from Kalgoorlie to Perth. You are going to meet a 91-year-old participant who'll be completing the bash on his Chamberlain 9G tractor. After this from Icehouse.

0: Ice House, Great Southern Land, Regional Breakfast with Dan Shaw, 7 away from 6. This texter, I worked as a chef many years back and Dennis Lilly was in the restaurant. He came into the kitchen and I got a signature with him. He was saying that his daughter was training to be a chef as well and he was a nice fella. They say never meet your heroes, don't they? But it's good when you meet a celebrity or a sports person and they're really cool. I met Murphy Reid and Shea Bolton, Dockers superstars, the other week. And they were cool. We had a selfie in that. It was nice. I liked it. 0448 922 604. I didn't think to ask for a signature though, like because it's like the modern day autograph is the selfie in a weird way. 0448 922 604. The Variety WA Backtrack and Bash returns next week, September 14th through to the 19th. Travelling from Kalgoorlie to Perth. Okay. Raising money. Now, 91-year-old Ron Bywaters will be driving it behind his Chamberlain 9G tractor. Now, this is the same tractor he drove when he took part in the bash back in 1989. Ron and the Chamberlain are back. Good morning, Ron.
1: Good morning. That's Stan, isn't it?
0: It is, Stan. Take me back to 1989 when you first took on the bash. What did it look like then?
1: Well, a couple of things we need to just clarify. In 1989, the tractor that I used was the original Tail End Charlie, and that could do over 100 k's an hour.
0: Wow.
1: That is now in Whiteman Park in its retirement. The tractor we're going to use this year is courtesy of Noangra farmer Dick Garnett. And the entrance into the Variety Bash is for the 9G Tractor Club. It is not my tractor, but it is one that we've used quite often for other fundraising as well. It's been twice around Australia, raising money for breast cancer and prostate cancer. And this year, it's the opportunity of using the tractor to raise money for Variety.
0: That's awesome, Ron. And what sort of speeds can the Chamberlain get up to?
1: Well, the tractor we're using now would probably be, I don't know, 60, 70. But it's not a speed event. It's a endurance event. So the tractor will be, it'll be able to keep up with the rest of the crew. And we've also offered services if, in the event of someone getting bogged or need towing or whatever it may be. So we're

0: we're a participant, plus we've offered the services of the tractor where it can be used.
1: So you're also the rescue crew if we're stuck. It's like, Ron, you reckon we could get some help here, mate?
0: What was that again?
1: You're also the rescue crew. If people get stuck, they'll call on you, Ron, to pull them out of the muck.
0: Well, we've got four workshop people, and if anyone breaks down, that's their job to fix them up. But we've offered to do any towing that might be needed because they've got a job to do, and we can help out that way. That's what we'll do.
1: Why do you keep going back, Ron? What is it about this event that draws you back?
0: All my life, I think I've been involved with tractors. I worked for Chamberlain's, and I've done, I think this is about the 18th variety bash I've done, but it's for a good cause. It's for disadvantaged kids in WA, and there are plenty of them, and just to see the smile on their faces, it's worth all the effort.
1: Three away from six, my guest is Ron Bywaters. He's 91, and he'll be taking on the Variety WA Backtrack and Bash next week from Kalgoorlie to Perth in a Chamberlain 9G tractor. I've got a couple of people on the text line saying, 91, you sound amazing, Ron.
0: Oh, you've got to keep up appearances, you know.
1: Well, he's radio. Well, I mean, you sound pretty passionate about life. What's your secret, Ron?
0: Look, do what you can when you can. And if you can help other people, that's a bonus. And if we're helping some kids get something out of life because they're disadvantaged, well, that's worth anything. And we've got a lovely family. We haven't had any major problems, and we have to be very, very grateful for that. And this is just one way of repaying it back a little bit.
1: I think you're right, Ron. A bit of gratitude, giving back to community, being part of community, very important. Hey, Ron, we wish you all the best next week. If people would like to give you some money, because that's what it's about, money, so we can give this money to disadvantaged kids. If you just Google Variety WA Backtrack and Bash, what's your team called, Ron?
0: My theme.
1: Your team, have you got a team name?
0: Yes, we have a team. I've got a team of there's four of us. Two, in fact, are on their way today down to Nowanga up to pick up the tractor, and they'll get it up to Kalgoorlie for the weekend. So we've got Les Hammer from Perth. We've got
1: Have
0: myself.
1: you got a team name, Ron? So when we search, we can donate your team the money.
0: It's probably under the 9G Chamberlain 9G Tractor Club.
1: All right, we got it, Ron. Hey, you're a legend, Ron. Thanks for getting up nice and early and giving us a few minutes. It begins next week. Variety WA Backtrack and Bash. Go and support the Chamberlain 9G crew, and that's Ron Bywaters, who's a 91-year-old. Hey, thanks for all your contributions this morning. It's been fantastic. All the memories of old TV shows. Big thanks to Jackie Lynch as well. You are off to your local programs right now. It is 6 a.m.
2: This is ABC News with Jonathan Beale. Good morning. The WA opposition has described as a waste of money what appears to be one of the government's biggest advertising campaigns. $30 million has been allocated to the State of Energy campaign, including $12 million for a global component. A government spokesperson says the campaign's aimed at bringing workers and investment into the state and to educate the public about the transition to renewable energy. The opposition's Steve Thomas says he does not believe the transition is achievable and the money would be better spent on making the transition happen.
3: What it tells us is that the people don't believe the government when they say the transition plan is under control. So they're going to spend $30 million trying to change everybody's mind.
2: Alcoa says it's taken measures to better protect drinking water supplies from its bauxite mining in the Darling Range after the Water Corporation expressed concerns. In a 2025 submission to an Environmental Protection Authority assessment of Alcoa's activities, the corporation recommended the miner significantly strengthen protections regarding groundwater. The submission says some existing measures were not reliable and previous more stringent

0: protections should be brought back. Alcoa says there was no reduction in its water protection measures and it's taken steps to further mitigate risks to water. The EPA is continuing to review submissions on Alcoa's proposed mining activities and will make recommendations to the Environment Minister. The Department of Home Affairs and the Australian Border Force are remaining tight-lipped on the whereabouts of a Myanmar seafarer who has not been seen since he left hospital in WA's Kimberley. Wai Fyo Aung was discharged from Karanara Hospital last Thursday afternoon after arriving at Wyndham Port on a cargo ship a day earlier. Home Affairs would not confirm whether a search is underway or if the seafarer has been found. WA Police says it's had no further involvement in the man's apparent disappearance. The WA Aboriginal Legal Service says after 2 years of operating its youth diversionary program, program has shown signs of success. The Old Ways, New Ways program supports Aboriginal children between the ages of 10 and 17 who are at risk of or already in contact with the justice system. Program data shows an 87% reduction in referrals to the Custody Notification Service for being taken into custody. The service's CEO, Wayne Nanup, says the biggest success is having families referring the program to each other.
1: These kids have not seen opportunity. They've just seen difficulty and trauma. And what we want to do is just shed some light on opportunity so that they can have what every ordinary Australian should have.
0: The federal government said to unveil new laws targeting the booming illicit tobacco trade in Australia. Under the legislation, which will be introduced to Parliament today, authorities would be allowed to rely on evidence, such as suspiciously cheap prices, to show tobacco was illegal. Current laws can see prosecutions fail because it must be proven an accused person knew the tobacco was illegally imported and subject to customs duty. In recent weeks, both Coalition and One Nation have unveiled policy proposals which call for a significant reduction in the tobacco excise to combat the black market. The government says there's no evidence significantly reducing the excise would have any impact. The UK's right-wing populist party Reform is under police investigation after a documentary appeared to show party staff soliciting foreign donations. Europe correspondent Elias Kluwer reports from London.
2: The UK's Metropolitan Police launched its investigation into donations received by Reform UK, a party which until recently was the clear leader in national polls. Under British laws, foreign nationals who are not registered to vote in the UK are banned from donating large sums to political parties. But in a documentary aired by the British broadcaster Channel 4, staffers for the Anti-Immigration Reform UK party appeared to welcome a contribution from a fictional American donor and were secretly filmed discussing loopholes. Reform UK has denied any wrongdoing.
0: Sport: Fremantle and Geelong will this afternoon name their teams for tomorrow night's sudden death AFL semi-final at Perth Stadium. The Cats are coming off a hard-fought victory over Carlton. The Dockers are looking to bounce back from last week's 32-point defeat against Hawthorn. Despite the loss, Fremantle forward Isaiah Dudley says the minor premiers are full of confidence.
3: Total belief, and we've shown that all year that we can win games after bad losses. And we've got full belief that we can go in Friday and bring our best footy and respond back.
0: Perth's weather mostly sunny today with a forecast maximum of 23 degrees. Currently in the city it's 11.7. 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It's 6:05.
4: Good morning. Welcome to AM. I'm Rachel Mealy coming to you from the lands of the Turrbal and Yuggera people in Brisbane. Amid a political push to drastically alter superannuation, the industry has launched an advertising blitz. The move comes as the federal government reveals the savings to aged pension costs the nation's super system has made. Oliver Gordon reports.
5: Think of it like your very own golden goose. If you look after it, it'll look after you.
6: A young woman looks admiringly at a golden goose on her work desk before feeding it a blueberry.
7: This look after your super message is now back on screens, socials and billboards around the country.
6: Misha Schubert is chief executive of the Super Members Council, which has relaunched an ad campaign it first ran in March.
7: And it reminds Australians about the strong benefits of super in their life.
6: The ads show an imaginary golden goose ageing alongside Australian workers and their families, accumulating value and turning more golden as the years go by. It comes amid a fierce debate over superannuation initiated by Liberal Senator Andrew Bragg, urging home ownership be prioritised over retirement savings, and One Nation running hard on its pitch for Australians to be able to divert a quarter of their super contributions into their take-home pay for up to 3 years to help with living costs. Misha Schubert again.
7: What that would do is make Australians poorer.
6: Treasurer Jim Chalmers has been on the offensive too, releasing figures from Treasury's long-running Intergenerational Report, or IGR, showing Australia's comparatively low aged pension costs.
8: Spending on pensions will fall from 2.3% of the economy to 1.8% of the economy. The share of Australians on a pension will fall from 66% to 52%.
6: The Coalition's superannuation policy is under review, and Shadow Treasurer Tim Wilson hasn't said if they'd back One Nation's super plan, but has suggested the minor party doesn't understand the economic consequences of what they've put forward. Independent economist Chris Richardson says the suggestion Australia's pension costs are lower because of superannuation warrants closer inspection.
9: We will give less by way of pensions to older Australians than you're seeing in equivalent nations around the world because of super. But that's a pretty costly way to achieve it. Most of the really big costs of super are for higher income earners who wouldn't have gotten a pension anyway.
6: He'd like to see the tax breaks high income earners get for stowing away money in super redirected to the age pension.
9: A better Australia would be one in which we had a larger and more widely available pension paid for by fewer superannuation tax concessions.
4: Independent economist Chris Richardson ending Oliver Gordon's report. Parliamentarians are hoping fresh scrutiny over the government's invite-only grants program will be a turning point and lead to greater transparency about how Commonwealth grants are awarded. The Greens are also hoping to launch a Senate inquiry into the major and local community infrastructure program that saw a golf club in the Prime Minister's electorate given $6 million for upgrades. Evelyn Manfield reports from Parliament House.
10: I don't have a card. I don't go to the club.
11: The Prime Minister's come out swinging with a tennis racket, not a golf club, to be clear.
10: I don't play golf, Mr. Speaker. I can talk about tennis all day.
11: Anthony Albanese defending the $6 million of taxpayer money awarded to the Marrickville Golf Club in his inner city Sydney electorate, a club he's an honorary member of, an honour given to him more than a decade ago but never declared.
10: The fact is that in 2012, apparently, they said, you're an honorary member, I don't have a card, I never got anything, I don't use the facilities, I don't do anything whatsoever for it.
11: He's not the first and probably won't be the last politician to face questions like this. Rewind to 2020, when then Sports Minister Bridget McKenzie was under fire for administering a grant scheme that awarded $36,000 to a gun club that, as it turned out, she held an undisclosed membership of. At the time, Anthony Albanese had this to say.
12: Bridget McKenzie's position is simply untenable. It stinks more than a bucket of prawn heads that you left out on a hot day.
11: The crossbench is demanding action. Green Senator Steph Hodgins-May is hoping to get the Senate's support for an inquiry.
13: At a time when the public are losing trust in our democratic institutions, they deserve to know how taxpayer money was spent, who made those decisions on where that taxpayer money went to, and for what purpose.
11: A group of independents are calling for a parliamentary committee to oversee the administration of grants, as well as greater transparency. Bradfield MP Nicolette Buller is frustrated a theatre in her electorate hasn't received the federal funding it wants.
14: Just because we're not in that seat that Labor wanted to furnish with funds during the 2025 election, my community missed out.
11: Constitutional law expert Anne Toomey not only has a problem with what she sees as pork barrelling, but she also takes issue with the Commonwealth using money in this way.
15: The framers of the Constitution did not write the Constitution so that the Commonwealth Parliament could go around spending money on facilities at golf clubs or resurfacing football ovals. That is not a federal responsibility.
11: If this kind of scheme was taken to court, she says it'd be unconstitutional. But she doesn't reckon that will happen anytime soon.
15: This has been going on for an awfully long time. All sides of government do it and abuse the system, and none of them have an interest in actually stopping this conduct.
4: Constitutional law expert Anne Toomey ending that report by Evelyn Manfield. A surgical procedure that reshapes a person's ribs to make their waist smaller is now being offered in Australia after gaining popularity with influencers overseas. Experts are warning promotion of the cosmetic surgery on social media could fuel pressure to achieve extreme body shapes. A warning, this story discusses eating disorders. Shari Hams reports.
16: Adelaide influencer Matilda Baxter is no stranger to cosmetic surgery, regularly sharing details on social media.
17: This stomach is plastic surgery.
18: When I got my breasts done and I documented it. When I got my lipo done and documented it.
16: Matilda Baxter's latest procedure was rib contouring or rib remodelling, where a vibrating tool was used to weaken her lower ribs before a surgeon partially fractured them, then pushed them into a narrow shape.
18: I would always recommend people to research it, but personally, I'm just a go-getter, go-doer.
16: The content creator had the surgery done in Indonesia with the Bali-based company Snatched Waist, then featured in the company's testimonial-style advertising.
18: This was insane. Pain-wise, result-wise, like a day later, I'm looking like a snatched queen.
16: Companies based in Australia aren't allowed to advertise this way, but potential clients here are still seeing it. And that's something the Australian and New Zealand Academy for Eating Disorders Chief Executive Jade Gooding is concerned about.
19: There are really strict laws around how we advertise services in Australia. I'm a clinical psychologist, and so it's really, really clear about what is right and wrong in terms of testimonials. I think it's really important that we look at this content online and apply those really strict legislative applications.
16: Snatch Waste has an Australian program called Rib Remodelling and works with a logistics company called Solitaire Travel. In a statement, Solitaire Travel says Snatch Waste is an Indonesian entity and the content it posts and the advertising it runs is conducted under Indonesian law. It says Rib Remodelling's Australian activities are run separately and marketing complies with the Australian guidelines. In response to eating disorder concerns, Snatch Waste says its marketing makes clear that dieting does not reshape the waist.
20: It's actually, you have to be vetted for it. So I was interviewed before heading across.
16: That's Brisbane-based plastic surgeon Dr. Justin Perrin. He's one of the first doctors in Australia certified to perform the surgery, a qualification he's only recently received, and says there's much more nuance to the procedure and to the patients interested in it.
20: I think there's a huge amount of application for this procedure in things like scoliosis balancing, because we're correcting rib shape that helps with deformities to the chest wall. I think the first person I ever saw in Australia for a consult was actually a man in his 60s.
16: Dr. Perrin says he does not work for Snatch Waste, but the company does refer patients to him, which he says is a common practice in plastic surgery. He says he receives referrals through several online referral systems, and his recommendation for those considering it, seek trusted medical advice.
20: It's all about finding a reputable source of information. Usually social media isn't entirely it.
4: Plastic surgeon Dr. Justin Perrin ending that report by Shari Hams. And if this story raises any concerns for you, you can call the Butterfly Foundation on 1-800-333-4673. That's early AM for today. The Australian dollar is steady. It's buying 72.2 US cents. I'm Rachel Mealy. It's 6:15.
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22: Hello, good morning. Back on the Rural Report with you across the Great Southern Southwest this Thursday morning. Just a bit of a guest appearance today, and Andrew Williams will be back with you tomorrow for the last day of the week. And coming up on today's program, you're going to hear from a former deputy chair of the WA Fishing Industry Council, who says a significant cut to the organisation's annual budget should be a catalyst to completely overhaul its role and responsibility. And a little later on, just before the news at 6:30, we'll take a look at what's been happening in the markets overnight. First up, though, this morning, a parliamentary inquiry has been launched into why Australia's chemical regulator has allowed the continued use of the controversial weed killer, paraquat. In June, after a very long review, the Australian Pesticides and Veterinary Medicines Authority announced it was restricting the use of paraquat, but didn't ban it outright. But independent Senator David Pocock, alongside the help of the Greens and the Coalition, has now successfully launched an inquiry into the APVMA's decision, saying a number of experts have raised concerns about how that evidence was assessed. Mark Fowler is the WA Farmers Grain Council president and a farmer from Williams and Wickapen, and he says he thinks this is just undermining the national chemical regulator.
1: It's really one of shock, Kate. We knew that Parkinson's Australia were agitating for this review, but we have a system in Australia where chemical regulation is manifestly independent of industry and government, and which uses science as its sole point of reference for making decisions in relation to its effect on human health, safety and the environment. So the APVMA engaged in a very lengthy process. The process started many, many years ago, but the more recent reviews, the process of making submissions, examining all the science and coming to a decision by this independent science-based regulator took at least 2 years, and the final product was the decision in June. And we had no inkling as to how that was going to play in the end until the decision was made. So now that decision wasn't perfect for farmers. And it's important to point out that it did result in quite serious restrictions on the use of paraquat. But that was not based around human health and safety. That was based around the off-target effect on mammals and birds. The finding of the APVMA at that stage is that the scientific connection to Parkinson's was not established. And one of our major concerns here is that this parliamentary process, this Senate review, risks politicising a matter that is, as a matter of law, supposed to be independent of both government and industry. And bringing it before the parliament with a, I bet they don't engage in a 2-year rigorous process like the APVMA, risks some sort of arbitrary outcome. And I know they can't provide a decision on paraquat, but they can certainly push it and set the framework and parameters in a different way, which is very much about popular politics rather than scientific processes and regulatory processes.
22: Mark, have you heard during this process from Senator Pocock at all?
1: Kate, I haven't heard anything. An industry representative of grain growers in Western Australia, and I've been very vocal in this space nationally, I'm surprised that after reaching out to him many times, I've received nothing in return. So when he says he's in touch with farmers, that seems very dubious to me. I'm not sure which ones he's talking to. He did acknowledge the anxiety around it. Well, that's correct. But he certainly hasn't reached out to myself or any of the other key spokesmen that have been vocal in this space.
22: Were you surprised, Mark, to see the coalition's name there next to the Greens supporting it?
1: I was absolutely shocked about that. My first response when I heard that there was going to be a Senate inquiry into paraquat was is that this smacks of government interference in chemical regulation, but it would appear the government hasn't been involved, that it's been the minor parties getting together to bring this forward. And the Liberals and the Nationals are supposed to be connected to their rural roots. Well, this does not reflect that at all. This reflects a disconnect to their grower members, because this is not in the interest of politicising one of our cornerstone chemicals for the system upon which we depend in Australia. Is really not in grain growers' interests or farmers' interests generally. And I'm truly surprised that I'm still sort of trying to find out sort of how this got across the line, but the Nationals or the Liberals could support this.
22: Well, you're a farmer yourself. Will you be making a submission, or do you feel like there's some sort of fatigue there?
1: Look, we've been battling this campaign, if you like, from Parkinson's Australia, sections of the ABC that have had a political campaign to the access to this chemistry changed. But look, it is highly frustrating. I'm a volunteer. I give enormous amounts of my time, as do lots of other advocates around Australia and my Grains Council and that of PGA and WAG in Western Australia and Grain Producers Australia and all its other delegates around the country. We are almost all volunteers, and we give so much of our time to try to protect this key chemistry. It is frustrating. It's been scrutinised by over a very long period by the APVMA. And it is frustrating that it's going to be relitigated the question in a public forum, which is much, much less reliable than the APVMA one.
22: Mark Fowler, WA Farmers Grain Council President and also a farmer from the Great Southern. And the ABC has reached out to the APVMA for a response. And in a statement, they've said, the APVMA's decision followed an extensive scientific review, including consideration of consultation submissions, independent expert assessments, and 134 additional peer-reviewed studies submitted to the regulator after publication of the proposed regulatory decisions in July 2024 on possible associations between paraquat exposure and Parkinson's disease. The statement then goes on to say, the review concluded the available evidence did not convincingly demonstrate a direct causal association between approved uses of paraquat and Parkinson's. The final decision also introduced significant new safeguards and removed uses that did not meet contemporary standards. And if you want to hear from Senator David Pocock himself on the reasons for launching this inquiry, he actually spoke on yesterday's Country Hour, so you can search for that in the ABC Listen app and you'll be able to find the story at the start of the show there. And you can also read about it online. Just search ABC and paraquat, and a story went up yesterday afternoon. 6:22. In the Great Southern today, partly cloudy, winds east to northeasterly, 15 to 25 kilometres per hour, becoming light in the evening. Along the south coast, mostly sunny day, winds northeasterly, 15 to 25 kilometres per hour, becoming light in the evening. And finishing off in the southwest this morning, it's also going to be a sunny day for you. Winds northeasterly, 15 to 20 kilometres per hour, becoming light in the middle of the day.
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22: A former deputy chair of the WA Fishing Industry Council says a significant cut to the organisation's annual budget should be a catalyst to completely overhaul its role and responsibility. WAFIC was receiving about $1.5 million each year via government as part of a levy fishers pay on their catch. Now WAFIC's annual budget has been slashed by $400,000. Anthony Haygarth resigned from the WAFIC board in late 2024, and he says WAFIC has been restricted from effective advocacy and it's time now for change.
0: The industry as a whole has been let down by the current representation model, and then that model has completely failed the industry. You've only got to look at what we've just seen occur in the West Coast of Mersal, what we've seen up in the Pilbara Trawl, the shark gillnet fishery down south, reduction in fishing area on the south coast through marine parks, and the reductions in TAC down there. The industry is just being wiped out essentially, and largely that's due to the lack of representation and the wrong model of representation for the industry.
2: Is that laying the blame at WAFIC?
0: I don't like to lay the blame at WAFIC because WAFIC as an organisation has tried really hard, but the model doesn't work. The model worked when we had governments that worked pragmatically and collaboratively with industry. When you've got a government where they don't listen to industry, they don't listen to these organisations, these representational organisations, then the industry is at risk, and it's at risk of being wiped out. And what we need to do is learn the lessons from what we saw occur with the timber industry. If we don't do that, the commercial fishing industry will be wiped out within the next few years, and then you'll see that pressure will come onto the ag sector.
2: What does the new structure need to be for a group like WAFIC?
0: Well, if you look at the recent occurrences over the last, over the last couple of terms of this government, the only time the industry has been successful in turning around a government decision was through massive and very expensive, you know, multi-million dollar media campaigns targeting the government. We saw that with fishing families, with the rock lobster issue. In all other instances, the government has pushed through, followed their ideology through and delivered the policy that they'd set out to deliver. If you look at it in that context, my thinking is that we need to walk away from the funding model with government, because there is a really large discrepancy, if you like, between what the industry expect from WAFIC and what the government expect.
22: Former WAFIC Deputy Chair Anthony Haygarth. And in a newsletter, WAFIC told its members it had suffered a budget hit and that it would need to review its priorities and operating structure. All fishers pay a percentage of their gross value of production to government. Manu Daniels is the interim CEO at WAFIC. She says some money they used to receive has now gone to the Western Rock Lobster Council.
3: This year we've lost...
0: Because there is a really large discrepancy, if you like, between what the industry expect from WAFIC and what the government expect.
22: Former WAFIC Deputy Chair Anthony Haygarth. And in a newsletter, WAFIC told its members it had suffered a budget hit and that it would need to review its priorities and operating structure. All fishers pay a percentage

0: continue to operate.
1: So this is all what is going to be worked on. We have a member meeting coming up, and we're going to go to our member base and have a chat about what are the expectations from that they have for the organization, and we will take it from there.
0: How did it come to be, Manu, that there was that much of a reduction in the money that would flow through to WAFIC?
1: This is due from the way the funding is structured, and there is another organization. The Western Rock Lobster was successful in getting a greater share of that funding agreement.
0: And why did that happen?
1: This is a government decision. So,
0: was there any negotiation?
1: It is my understanding that the Western Rock Lobster has been advocating for that outcome for quite some time, and they were successful in getting that arrangement reviewed.
0: Some might say that this was a deliberate move by government to silence WAFIC. Do you think it was?
1: WAFIC still has the ability to represent industry, advocate for industry, do the consultation. So it is still an organization that can support industry. I have no view on the intention of government, so I can't comment on the fact that was it a deliberate move. It is, however, clear that the workload that we have at WAFIC, that is the reflection of all the changes and all the challenges that industry is currently going through, is still very, very high. So this is why we will need to see and review how we can best support industry.
2: Manu Daniels is the interim CEO at WAFIC, and she was speaking to Joe Prendergast. And we have asked the Fisheries Minister, Jackie Jarvis, why WAFIC has had its funding cut and what her vision is for the future of WAFIC. Hopefully we can bring you some of those answers to those questions on the Country Hour at noon today. Before I get to the news at 6:30, the Aussie dollar today sitting at 72 US cents, spot gold trading at $4,414 US an ounce, that's 6,119 Aussie dollars, crude oil trading at $96.05 a barrel. Hey, thanks so much for keeping me company this morning. You're off to your local news, and then Stan Shaw will be with you this Thursday morning for your local brekkie program. Have a great day. News time.
3: Good morning, this is ABC Local News across the southwest and Great Southern. I'm Will Corbett. A parliamentary inquiry has been launched into why Australia's chemical regulator has allowed the continued use of the controversial weed killers paraquat and diquat. In June, the Australian Pesticides and Veterinary Medicines Authority review restricted the use of the chemical but did not ban it outright, as evidence did not prove a link between exposure and the development of Parkinson's disease. The inquiry into the APVMA's decision was backed by the Greens, Coalition and Independent Senator David Pocock. Mr. Pocock says the inquiry is to ensure farmers are kept safe.
4: This is an opportunity for the Senate to actually look at all of this, weigh it up, and ensure that we're protecting our farmers if there is a material risk to them.
3: The APVMA has been contacted for comment. An agricultural market analyst says lamb prices may have hit their peak after farmers in the state's south enjoyed a record-breaking run. The state's lamb price was broken at the Katanning sale yards in July, with a pen of merinos selling for $418 a head. Matt Dalgleish says the market may now be cooling off.
5: We've had a couple of two good years of pretty high historic prices. The forecast, as long as we don't get any unexpected disasters, you know, we're probably looking at slightly lower peaks into the next few seasons and heading kind of lower, but not a crash just yet.
3: The member for the Central Wheat Belt says decreasing WA's legal phosphine exposure limit will reduce the quality of Australian grain exports. A recent decision by SafeWork Australia resulted in a drop in the limit from 0.3 to 0.05 parts per million after a review cited serious health risks associated with the chemical. Lachlan Hunter says reducing the limit will damage WA's grain market.
6: Western Australian grain, which is sold throughout the world as clean and green, with the potential to have weevils and other insects in it.

0: which will obviously have devastating impacts on not only the quality of Western Australian grain, but also the reputational damage that it could actually provide to our international and overseas relationships.
1: SafeWork WA has been contacted for comment. Authorities are remaining tight-lipped about whether an active search is underway in WA's north for a seafarer who's not been seen for a week. Essie Davies has the story.
2: Myanmar national Wai Fioi Aung was last seen after being discharged from Kununurra Hospital last Thursday afternoon. He had received medical care. The ABC understands he had complained of chest pains. The man had been working on a cargo ship which had docked a day earlier at Wyndham. The Department of Home Affairs and Australian Border Force have not said if he has been found, returned to the ship, or is still missing. WA Police says it's had no further involvement in the man's disappearance. Temperatures in Kununurra this week have surpassed 38 degrees Celsius.
1: A West Australian man is due to face court today charged with possessing child abuse material. It's alleged the 29-year-old was stopped at Perth Airport on August the 31st after arriving on an international flight. Border Force officers inspected the man's phone as a part of a baggage examination and allegedly found the child abuse material. Australian Federal Police officers charged the man with one count of possessing child abuse material. He's due to appear in the Perth Magistrates Court today. The state government says electricians need to work within their means after an electrician was fined for substandard wiring in the state's Great Southern. The electrician was fined $9,000 after Western Power inspectors found a Mount Barker property was backfeeding electricity into the network. Department of Industry, Regulation and Safety Chief Electrical Inspector Neil McLarnon says proper testing would have identified the dangerous fault earlier on.
3: If a network worker attends during an outage and he reasonably expects the network to be de-energized and safe to work on. But in this case, the fact that this was incorrectly wired could have had a voltage on the network. That exposes anyone working on the actual network itself at a risk of serious injury or electrocution.
1: And a new report shows the construction of a new Southwest Regional Art Gallery could cost more than $100 million, but would provide lasting benefits. A cost-benefit analysis was presented to the City of Bunbury on Tuesday as it investigates the prospect of replacing the existing facility with a larger, purpose-built gallery. It identified Bicentennial Square as the best potential site and said it would cost about $130 million to build. A business case has yet to be made, but the council has agreed to consider spending $44,000 on an external capital campaign consultant. This is ABC Regional News. It's 25.
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5: Good morning. Nice to have you on board. 25 to 7 on a delightful Thursday morning, at least over Greater Bunbury, where I'm broadcasting from this morning, covering the Great Southern and the South Coast because the boys, Peter and Paul, hello Peter, hello Paul, are just returning and unpacking from a outside broadcast adventure. So just taking care of business today. While they get set up. Good morning to Robbo and Franklin River. Woke up and someone left the light on, reports Robbo. Who was it? Another beautiful day, he says. 0448 922 604. A bit later on, checking with the weather. And also on a Thursday, we celebrate our local legends here in the Southwest. And this bloke's got quite the story, okay? He used to be pretty high-profile dirt bike rider, motorcycle rider, has a big crash, okay, puts him in a coma, he recovers, he gets attacked by a shark, okay, he decides, you know what, I've got to chill out, life's hectic, and becomes a woodworker, okay, wonderful woodworker who will feature at this weekend's Margaret River Open Studio, so he'll be my guest very soon.
6: Every community has stories worth sharing. We want to hear yours. It's ABC Your Say Thursday across ABC Radio WA.
5: Yeah, so ABC's Your Say campaign is wrapping up this week. It's been weeks of hearing what stories we should be talking about, what stories need more coverage and more attention. And one thing we've heard loud and clear is that people are just not getting along like we used to. Conversations are getting heated, even around the dinner table. So in our final week, we want to know, is there a topic, okay, you've stopped bringing up with friends or family because it always turns into an argument? 0448 0800 922 604. Conversations, topics that you simply just think, you know what, it's not even worth bringing it up because it'll be heated. Maybe politics. This is the ABC's Rachel Hagen hitting the streets.
7: It's global warming. I think it's just a cycle that the Earth goes through, but my kids think they've been brainwashed to think it's actually a real condition.
8: What do they say to you when you bring it up?
7: That I'm old, I don't know, and I'm not keeping up with current information.
9: Yeah, so I stopped talking about politics and Palestine. So back in October of 2023, when everything started, I had just said something like offhand on the phone to my mom about, oh, it's so terrible what's happening. So when she started going off about that, I just never brought up the politics or anything to her again. So now when I talk to her, how's the weather over there? And that's as far as we go.
10: Mainly America's Donald Trump. We have a group of ladies that go out together. And if Donald Trump's mentioned, gets quite heated. We just change the subject rather quickly and get on to a happier note.
8: Is there a topic you've stopped bringing up with friends or family because it always turns into an argument?
11: Yeah, I feel like I definitely avoid bringing up politics these days, especially with my own Donald Trump, Pauline Hanson types. It's just people have very strong opinions about it, and arguments always kind of inevitably happen when people get heated about these things.
12: Yes, indeed. I think of my family because every time we spoke about politics, it's always like old vision versus new vision of the world and things.
8: Is there a topic you've stopped bringing up with your friends or family because it always turns into an argument?
13: Yes, so I've decided not to bring up the family dog anymore.
8: Why is that?
13: I think that the dogs needs to lose some weight. My family disagrees, and that's something that we aren't able to get past.
8: So it's a bit of a spoiled doggo.
13: Oh, for sure. Brekkie, lunch, snack, yep.
5: Oh, my goodness. So let's not talk about our fat dog, okay? All right, let's not talk about Donald Trump. Let's not talk about climate change. Would you like to add to the list things you no longer bring up because it's not worth the argument? 0448 922 604. In my house, two things I don't even mention anymore: US politics or why aren't the dishes done? I don't bother. No, I don't want, it's not worth the pain. Who cares about the dishes and US politics? 0448 922 604. Coming up 20 away from 7.

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3: No news is good news.
4: Yeah. Believe me when I say.
0: Yeah, a couple of things floating around this morning. I read that Margaret River is set to host WA's first dedicated regional wildlife hospital, with the state government announcing funding to establish a new state-of-the-art facility. Environment Minister Matthew Swinburne has announced $1.5 million in funding for the regional hospital, which will soon open in Margaret River. The facility aims to increase the state's capacity to treat native wildlife, because we know that on the front line of this are volunteers. Many volunteer groups across the Great Southern and the Southwest, urgently seeking help, support, funding, just doing it out of the kindness of their heart. But you'll finally have a hospital as part of a joint partnership between WA Wildlife and Wildlife Recovery Australia. It will provide specialist care for sick, injured and orphaned native animals. In fact, it'll even have a rescue vehicle, a dedicated rescue vehicle to go and help out injured wildlife. What else is happening? The Reserve Bank is now almost universally expected to raise interest rates again after its Deputy Governor, Andrew Houser, warned it would not tolerate inflation remaining above target for a prolonged time. The big four banks and most economists are expecting another hike either later this month or Melbourne Cup Day. Respected finance commentator and ABC commentator Alan Kohler warning that this could send Australia, its fragile economy, over the edge and into a recession. One more interest rate rise would take a cash rate to a 15-year high of 4.6%, but another on top, 4.85%, which would be the highest level since the global financial crisis in 2008. There are a couple of things floating around this morning.
5: Weather update.
0: Hey, Jess Sengard, how are you going?
6: Good morning.
0: We're talking about those conversations you've stopped having with family or friends because it's not worth it, because it'll turn into an argument.
6: Oh.
0: Okay. This person says, morning, Stan. I was brought up with the advice that if you're socialising, don't talk about politics or religion.
6: Yeah, probably a good one.
0: What about at your house? Is there something that you and, you know, old mate bicker about if you bring it up?
6: Look, honestly, not that I can think of off the top of my head.
0: Very deeply personal question without notice, I know.
6: Yeah. Tell us everything. Honestly, there's nothing that I sort of avoid talking about with either my wonderful husband or my family.
0: In my house, when we bicker, right, it's either about money, finances, right. Usually it's something to do with money.
6: Mm-hmm.
0: Then something to do with politics, usually US politics. And then third, sometimes at the top, the dishes haven't been done.
6: Oh, yeah.
0: Whose turn is it?
6: If they need doing, last time you looked at them, just do them.
0: Yeah. Oh, my goodness. I remember when all my kids were at home, I ended up with a roster.
6: Oh, that's a nice one. That's why you should have lots of kids. Right, yes. Sorry.
0: I mean, your kids are little. You've got all this to come.
6: I know. Well, my eldest just turned 8 and we were like, right, chore time.
0: Oh.
6: And I think we settled on unloading the dishes and unloading the dishwasher. She's been 8 for 10 days now and I think she's done it twice. Really good on the follow through. Yeah.
0: Is there some money exchange? Is there pocket money in exchange for this? Or?
6: Well, I don't get pocket money for vacuuming the house and doing the rest of the dishes.
0: Yep.
6: No, there isn't.
0: Now, let's talk about the weather because over Greater Bunbury at the moment, it is absolutely firing with sunshine and clear weather, and I imagine other parts of the south as well. What can we expect next 24 hours?
6: Yeah, look, it's looking pretty good all across the southwest, the Great Southern and the South Coastal District. The further east you go out towards sort of Ravensthorpe and Hopetoun, there is a little bit of cloud cover. There's still a few sort of very light showers around the Esperance region, but everybody else is underneath this sunshine. And we've got sort of generally northeasterly winds across the region as a west coast trough sort of develops and deepens down the west coast. So fine warm weather today and tomorrow as well, as those winds tend more northerly ahead of another cold front that's going to be coming through. This next cold front is going to be coming through during Friday evening and then sort of moving through overnight Friday into Saturday morning, but clearing up really, really quickly from the west. Not a lot of rainfall in it. Single digit falls, most by the coast, less further inland. And then there is a second sort of weaker system that comes through overnight Sunday into Monday. Again, very weak, mostly coastal. And then as we move into next week, looks like there's another west coast trough forming because there's some more warmer weather forecast for next week as well.
0: So say Lake Grace, you're tanning, Manjimup up. Don't hold your breath if you're waiting for a drop.
6: Exactly. It's exactly what I'm saying. So those towns further inland are going to see maybe 1 to 2 millimetres, and that's probably about it.
0: What about if we move into next week? Is that too far to look? But I mean, is there anything on the radar?
6: There's nothing on the forecast just yet. We're out to Wednesday next week, and it does look like conditions are getting fairly warm. You know, temperatures up into the mid-20s for Wednesday next week, but no rainfall that I can see just yet. We'll have to keep our fingers crossed because these warmer conditions won't be too welcomed by farmers, especially if that sunshine hangs around. It's going to start drying the ground up and evaporating all that beautiful water that the crops really need to grow.
0: Yeah, all right. Quick scoot around all three regions. What are you? Yeah. Who's got what today, you reckon?
6: All righty. Well, sunshine's going to be the operative word today. 21 degrees in Bunbury, 21 for Windy Harbour today. Bridgetown and Manjimup both going for a sunny top of 20 degrees. It'll be 19 in Albany today, 18 in Mount Barker, 20 degrees for Lake Grace and 21 in Hopetoun today.
0: Good on you, Jess. Thanks for your time.
6: Thank you.
0: Jess Lingard there for the Bureau of Meteorology.
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5: It's Thursday again. Time to talk to a local legend.
0: Yeah, a local legend today spent his younger years racing mountain bikes, motorbikes, anything that went quick, until a high-speed crash put him in a coma and ended his racing career. He recovered and then was the victim of a shark attack, and he's taken all that, turned his back on it, and he's actually a very successful woodworker who will feature at this weekend's Margaret River Open Studios. So we'll meet him after this from Wendy Matthews.

0: Wendy Matthews, Let's Kiss Like Angels Do, ABC South Coast, Great Southern and Southwest. It's 8 away from 7. Now, Keenan Hardigan spent a lot of time travelling around the world. He was racing mountain bikes and motorbikes. But he's lucky to be alive after a motorbike crash over East left him badly injured and in a coma. Okay, he recovered. But then he survived a shark attack. Quite the story. And now he's home in Margaret River. And he's taken up the quieter hobby of woodworking and will actually feature in this year's Margaret River Open Studios, which begins this Saturday. And Keenan joins me. Good morning.
1: Hey, how you doing, mate?
0: I'm good, mate. What a resume.
1: Yeah.
0: Have you written a book yet?
1: No. My wife keeps telling me I should.
0: All right. We'll get to woodwork soon. Take me way, way back, your life riding bikes around the world. What sort of level were you at? What did that look like?
1: So, I mean, it all started, my dad raced downhill mountain bikes and always grew up, as our generation did, pretty much out on your push bike all the time, never at home. And I remember saying to him, oh, I want something a bit faster than pedal power. So got into the motorbikes and ended up doing off-road motorbikes for a little bit. And then when I was old enough, jumped on a road bike and just fell in love. I started racing just at the local racetracks and ended up getting picked up and sponsorship with Yamaha.
0: Goodness and me.
1: They pretty much, with lots of training and lots of time, put me on, end up going on to the GP circuit.
0: Wow.
1: So, yeah, it was quite an experience for a young fella my age. And then getting to travel over to Italy and race over there for a little bit.
0: And tell me about what you can, I mean, if anything, you can recall about this crash that ended that career.
1: Yeah, so, I mean, it was a minor race, Phillip Island, and I was pretty much, it was about 185Ks, and I had another rider tap my back tyre and end up sending me sideways into a corner, and ended up hitting a wall and shattered my collarbone, from my collarbone down to pretty much my hips, which, yeah, did all sorts of damage. I can remember most of it. There's a few blank spots there that people had to fill me back in on. But most of the time, I remember waking up in the hospital with pins and everything in me and, yeah, them telling me what I went through.
0: How long was that recovery, Keenan?
1: So it was, yeah, a good year of recovery, from bones healing to pretty much using muscles and all that type of thing again, walking properly, being able to use my right hand and right arm again, because there was quite extensive damage to the shoulder. But it didn't stop me. I ended up getting back on the motorbike. Some people said I shouldn't have, but...
0: Do you still ride a bike today?
1: I have one sitting in the shed, but I also have a 12-year-old daughter, so I've definitely calmed down and realised my mortality. So, yeah, I don't get on it as often, but definitely still have the passion.
0: Okay. Tell me about this brush with a shark attack. How would you describe it?
1: Probably out of everything in my life I've been through, it was probably the most harrowing, scary situation I've been in before. I've grown up around the water, so if I wasn't on a motorbike, I was out diving, fishing, surfing, you name it. Always lived near the coast, so definitely grew up around the water. Just sitting out with a mate on our boards one morning, him saying to me, come on, let's go out this morning. Me having that feeling of, yeah, something just doesn't feel right today. And he goes, no, come on, let's get out. So we often went for a surf before we went off to work. And, yeah, we're just sitting out there. And next thing I know, he'd seen it coming on my right-hand side. I didn't notice it. And he couldn't get the words out. He just kind of went white. And next thing I know, I had this shark chomping into my leg.
0: Oh, goodness. And how did you get out of that situation alive?
1: So it was very luckily for me, as I got told by quite a few marine people and that being a juvenile, it was a test bite, seeing what he could eat, seeing whether I was any worth the chomp. So he wasn't going in for the kill. It was a bit of a curiosity bite. So he bit down into my right hand thigh and my knee and ended up taking my kneecap out of my knee. It was pain-wise, and that wasn't there because I was in shock and adrenaline was kicking in. I turned around to see my mate had already pretty much swum back to shore. He pretty much ran across water. First instinct was grab my board, get on my board, paddle back into shore, which I did with the shark in tow. It wasn't hunting me down or anything. It was kind of just following me in. And then next thing I know, I'm being pulled up onto the beach, and I remember hearing the ambulance, and very luckily for me, Scarborough Beach, so it was right near the surf life saving shack there, and the ambulance could get down. Yeah.
0: I mean, we've run out of time to talk about your pivot to woodworking. I'm just consumed by this. Okay, anyway, just in brief, you pivot, you take up woodworking, you're featuring correct. This weekend at Marga River Open Studios, and life's, you got a 12-year-old, there's the bike's in the shed, and life's a whole lot quieter. Is that a fair summary?
1: Yeah, we're living the quiet life now. We've had enough of the adrenaline.
0: Can I strongly, I mean, I we will have to talk about your woodwork another time, but can I strongly recommend people head to the Marga River Open Studios website, which is mrropenstudios.com.au, because it features 155 artists. It's the largest open studios in the country. It begins the 12th of September, and you'll be opening your studio, can you?
1: Yes, I'm open every day for 2 weeks.
0: Check it out. Write a book, Kanan. Let's chat again soon. Yeah.
1: See you, mate. Thanks a lot, Sean.
0: No, it's a pleasure. Kanan Hardigan there, our local legend. We got through a quarter of the story. Anyway, let's get some 7 a.m. news. When we come back, there is talk, okay? And it's not just, it's been talk for a long time, but this could be legit. There will be a, speaking of trail bikes, a trail bike trail running from Perth to Manjimup. It's like the Bibbulmun for walkers or the Mundabiddy for bicycle riders, a trail bike trail from Perth to Manjimup. It's a pretty cool concept. We'll see where it's at after the 7 a.m. news.

0: this bulletin, one of the state government's biggest advertising campaigns described as a waste of money. The Commonwealth introducing legislation to further crack down on the illicit tobacco trade. Donald Trump travels to Texas in a bid to boost the fortunes of the Republican Party before the midterms. And Fremantle forward Isaiah Dudley insists the Dockers remain full of belief ahead of their sudden death AFL semi-final. Good morning, this is Jonathan Beale with ABC News. WA's opposition has described what appears to be one of the state's biggest advertising campaigns as a waste of money. State political reporter Kian Burke explains.
1: It's the $30 million campaign meant to spruik WA's energy transition over the next 2 years.
2: We're building a state of energy in Western Australia.
1: According to the state government, it's running across TV, radio, print, online, cinema and billboards, both in WA and around the world. It says the goal is to help educate the community and bring workers and investment to the state. But opposition energy spokesperson Steve Thomas says there's another motive at play.
3: They're trying to convince people that this plan will work when we all know that it will not.
1: He says more transmission and generation will be required. A state government spokesperson says it's investing billions and the Liberals have no credibility on energy.
0: The Water Corporation's used a submission to the Environmental Watchdog to call for tighter regulation of Alcoa's bauxite mining to protect Perth's water supply. Nick Perpich has the story.
4: In 2023, Premier Roger Cook gave Alcoa an exemption to continue its mining operations in the Darling Range, despite a looming assessment of its operations by the Environmental Protection Agency. Mr. Cook said there would be stringent environmental controls, but at the time, an internal Water Corp document said protections had been relaxed. In a submission to the EPA last year, the Water Corp said Alcoa's mitigation measures still presented risks to drinking water and much stronger measures were needed. Alcoa denies the exemption weakened water protections and says it's now doing more to mitigate risks to water.
0: Authorities are remaining tight-lipped about whether an active search is underway in WA's north for a seafarer who has not been seen for a week. SED Eves has the details.
5: Myanmar national Wai Fio Aung was last seen after being discharged from Kununurra Hospital last Thursday afternoon. He had received medical care. The ABC understands he had complained of chest pains. The man had been working on a cargo ship which had docked a day earlier at Wyndham. The Department of Home Affairs and Australian Border Force have not said if he has been found, returned to the ship, or is still missing. WA Police says it's had no further involvement in the man's disappearance. Temperatures in Kununurra this week have surpassed 38 degrees Celsius.
0: A West Australian man is due to face court today charged with possessing child abuse material. It's alleged the 29-year-old was stopped at Perth Airport on August the 31st after arriving on an international flight. Border Force officers inspected the man's phone as part of a baggage examination and allegedly found the child abuse material. Australian Federal Police officers charged the man. He's due to appear in the Perth Magistrates Court today. A man is on trial in WA's district court, charged over the seizure of more than 31 kilograms of methamphetamine, which was allegedly found in a motorhome driven from Victoria. David Webber has the details.
6: The court heard that Victorian police installed a tracking device on a Hummer, which was being driven by Mohammed Awida in 2021. The Hummer and a motorhome, which was being driven by another man, both headed for Western Australia. Police stopped the motorhome at Kellerberrin, east of Perth. The prosecutor said more than 31 kilograms of methamphetamine was found, but he said the driver told police he'd become involved at the behest of Mohammed Awida, who allegedly had direction and control of the drugs. Mr. Awida's lawyer said the police had a predetermined conclusion about him and went where their suspicion took them. The trial continues.
0: The Greens are calling for a Senate inquiry into Labor's invitation-only grants program from the last election. Under the Major and Local Community Infrastructure Program, Marrickville Golf Club in Anthony Albanese's New South Wales seat of Grainger was awarded $6 million. Mr. Albanese's defended the scheme and maintains he didn't know he'd received an honorary membership to the club, which remains undeclared in his register of interests. Greens Senator Steph Hodgins-May says the program needs further scrutiny.
7: We are seeking to get a Senate inquiry established to really shine a spotlight on what has happened at a time when the public are losing trust in our democratic institutions. They deserve to know how taxpayer money was spent, who made those decisions on where that taxpayer money went to, and for what purpose.
0: The federal government says it's cracking down on the illicit tobacco trade with new offences that target organised crime and distributors and retailers selling illegal cigarettes. Here's political reporter Lexi Junewick.
8: Under the legislation, which will be introduced to Parliament today, new offences would allow authorities to rely on factors including suspiciously cheap prices, non-compliant branded packaging or concealed products to show tobacco had entered Australia unlawfully. Current laws can see prosecutions fail because it must be proven an accused person knew the tobacco was illegally imported and subject to customs duty. In recent weeks, both the Coalition and One Nation have unveiled policy proposals which call for a significant reduction in the tobacco excise to combat the black market. But the government argues there's no evidence a dramatic cut would tackle organised crime.
0: The UK's right-wing populist party Reform is under police investigation over accusations it solicited illegal foreign donations. Here's Europe correspondent Elias Kluwer in London.
9: The UK Metropolitan Police say it's launched a criminal investigation into Reform UK after a documentary aired secretly recorded footage of its staffers and leader Nigel Farage discussing political donations. In the footage, the political aides appear to welcome the offer of illegal foreign donations and discuss loopholes around the UK's strict foreign donation laws. Mr. Farage is under a parliamentary investigation over a separate donation scandal dating back to 2024. He's denied any wrongdoing and says his party has never received an illegal donation and is willing to cooperate fully with the police.
0: The US President Donald Trump is travelling to Texas in a bid to boost the fortunes of his Republican Party before November's midterm elections. America's editor, John Lyons.
10: As he battles low opinion polls amid a war with Iran, which is proving very unpopular with Americans, President Trump is hoping that what he calls a midterm convention in Dallas will help to boost his and the Republican Party's fortunes. Several leading Republicans have said they will not be attending, saying that they're too busy campaigning. But some analysts believe that in some parts of the country, Mr. Trump is seen now as a political liability. Mr. Trump is expected to focus on his immigration crackdown, maintaining a tight border with Mexico, and promises of cost of living relief.
0: Israel's Prime Minister is threatening to sue one of his country's newspapers after it reported he was warned of Hamas's deadly October 7 attacks a week and a half before they were launched, is Middle East correspondent Matthew Doran.
11: On Tuesday, the newspaper Haaretz published a report detailing a conversation between Benjamin Netanyahu and the President of the United Arab Emirates, Mohammed bin Zayed, where the Sheikh warned him Hamas was planning an imminent attack. Haaretz says that warning was not passed on to Israeli defence and intelligence officials. Mr. Netanyahu has rejected the report, saying there was no phone call with the Emirati president at any point in September or early October, arguing it's an attempt to smear him before the Israeli election next month. His lawyers have written to the newspaper threatening a libel suit, but Haaretz insists it stands by its reporting.
0: The Prime Minister of Norway says a plane carrying the Ukrainian president to Oslo for the funeral of the Norwegian king was almost hit by a drone when taking off from Moldova. During an interview with Norway's public broadcaster, Jonas Gahr Støre did not reveal his source or indicate how close the drone came. There's been no comment from Ukraine. Volodymyr Zelensky marched behind the coffin of King Harald along with other heads of state in central Oslo before leaving the country soon after the funeral service. Sport: Fremantle forward Isaiah Dudley says the Dockers remain full of belief heading into tomorrow night's sudden-death AFL semi-final against Geelong in Perth. Fremantle is looking to rebound from the disappointment of last week's 32-point qualifying final loss against Hawthorn. The Dockers have been widely criticised for their performance against the Hawks, but Dudley says the opinions of people outside the club don't faze the players.
12: We just buy into what we know what's best for us inside the four walls and around the support that we've got, but no, we don't really buy into that stuff. We're just happy that we get another opportunity to go again and prove to play our best footy.
0: Western Australia's weather: showers and the chance of thunderstorms today over the Far East Goldfields, Northern Eucla, Interior and East Kimberley. For Perth, mostly sunny today, winds easterly at 15 to 20 kilometres an hour, tending northeasterly 15 to 25 kilometres an hour this morning, and light in the late afternoon. Forecast top of 23 degrees, currently 12.2. 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It's 10 past 7.
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14: Welcome and good morning. It is 10 past 7 and hello to our friends in the Great Southern and the South Coast joining us for a one-off Thursday cameo because Paul Cook and Peter Barr have returned from an epic outside broadcast road trip. So this morning they're just getting the bits and pieces together, unpacking, okay, and they'll return tomorrow. So business as usual tomorrow. The mountain bikers have the Mundabiddy track, okay, the Mundabiddy track. The walkers have the Bibbulmun. But what about trail bikers? They don't have a lot, and that's set to change. A trail from Perth to Manjimup, we will talk about that very soon. I've also been asking you, is there a topic you've stopped bringing up with friends or family because it turns into an argument? It's very heated out there, okay? A lot of people with a lot of opinions. And this is part of our ABC Your Say campaign, which wraps up this week. By the way, if you want to be part of the Your Say campaign, you can just text ABC, you can search abc.net.au/yoursay, okay? Or you can text ABC Your Say on 0448 922 604, and you'll get the link back and you can fill out the survey and you can tell the ABC exactly what you think. I know you do it every morning on the text line, but you can also do it on this national survey. So is there a topic you've stopped bringing up at home or with friends because it ends in an argument? So far we have US politics, tick, agree. Doing the dishes, tick, agree. Religion, yeah. Climate change, people don't bother bringing it up either way. Football, AFL. Pete from Narrogin. Good morning, Stan. I have a sibling who's a one-eyed Dockers supporter who, after their loss on Thursday night, was sent a joke in a group chat that took aim. And it sounds like this person was not very happy with the joke. So my theory is, if you're going to throw it, take it. It's only a game of football. Have a great day. Yeah, footy can get very emotional if you're a one-eyed supporter. Sometimes it's better not to talk about it. So if you want to add to that list, 0448 922 604.
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14: 13 past 7. One day soon, you can hop on a trail bike in Perth and zip down to Manjimup, okay, following a trail, a sanctioned trail. Or you could be in Manjimup, jump on your trail bike, zip up to Perth. After a lot of planning, the Recreational Trail Bike Riders Association is just about to start work on its trail down south. And by that, I mean they're in the fun part of testing different areas that could become a part of the final trail. Let's see where they're at with project consultant Steve Pretzel. G'day, Steve.
20: Good morning.
14: How would you describe this trail?
20: Well, I think you've put it very well that we've got the Mundabiddy, we've got the Bibbulmun. The Southwest Super Trail is a concept that the RTRA came up with almost 20 years ago. But finally, some momentum has built and the thing is actually coming along.
14: I love it. Why not, like the Bibbulmun and the Mundabiddy, extended all the way to Albany?
20: Well, it actually will extend from there because the purpose of it is to link Perth with the Manjimup Trail Bike Hub. And the Manjimup Trail Bike Hub project is a network of trails in the Manjimup and near region, which will be looping through towns like Walpole, Northcliffe, Pemberton, Quinanup. That's already well in development and in fact open, and there's about 8 trails now that exist there. But we need something to give riders the opportunity to ride off-road between Perth and Manjimup to get there.
14: I understand that you won't build new trails, you just use existing ones and link them up. Is that right?
20: In the first stage, yes. It's curating a network or a series of routes from Perth to Manjimup using existing gravel roads and minor roads, minor dirt roads, to keep off the bitumen as much as possible. But in future stages, we do anticipate that there will be segments of it that will potentially involve the development of new trail.
14: It's very exciting. And Like the Mundabidi and the Bibbulmun, will there be huts? Like, will trail bikers, you know, stay in little huts overnight? Or will you rely on towns and their accommodation?
20: No, one of the advantages of trail bikes is that they can traverse much more terrain in a day. So what we want to do is to encourage bikers to stop at the towns along the way. And part of the objective of this is to bring some economic benefit to those towns through the increased tourism and accommodation.
14: 16 past seven, my guest is Steve Pretzel. He's a project consultant for the what we're calling the Mundabidi for trail bikers, a trail bike, a trail essentially from Perth to Manjimup. Okay, we know there are a lot of walkers out there, Steve, that use the Bibbulmun. There are a lot of bicycle riders that will use the Mundabidi. Are you confident there is a community of trail bike riders that'll get on board this project?
20: Oh, absolutely. And in particular, the what's called adventure bikes, which are the larger, longer distance touring bikes. That's one of the biggest, in fact, it's the biggest form of motorcycling or the most rapidly growing form of motorcycling in Australia at the moment. A lot of people who've been watching people like Ewan McGregor and Charlie Borman in their Long Way Round series, getting past the point of wanting to rip around a track all day or even do competitive enduros, rediscovering the joys of just getting on a big bike and going touring, but don't want to do it on the road with all the other traffic.
14: Before I let you go, have you got any numbers like timeline, when will it be open, how much will the whole thing cost, any idea?
20: Well, we're aiming to have the route prepared and sanctioned by the end of this calendar year, by the end of December. There's still a fair bit of work to be done in groundproofing the routes that have been mapped. Obviously, there are a whole lot of constraints like water catchment and dieback and various other things that we need to work around. But that process is coming along well, so we're confident that by the end of this calendar year, there will be a published route.
14: I love it. All the best. Nice to chat, Steve.
20: Thank you.
14: Steve Pretzel, project consultant. So very exciting for recreational trail bike riders, a trail from Perth to Manjimup, or Manjimup to Perth, however you see fit. Good morning to Mary. Thank you for your kind words. And Mary has sent through a nice pic of the beach somewhere down there in Albany this morning. Looks gorgeous. 0448 922 604. Stephen Young sighting. Just what we need, Stan. More bush being knocked down for a minority of entitled bike riders, says Steve. Well, Steve, he says they're going to use existing trails as much as possible, and where they might need to, they'll link them up. 0448 922 604. For years, wildlife carers, volunteers at the front line, okay, these are people that are getting phone calls at 1 a.m. Oh, there's a kangaroo here, there's a possum here, it's in strife. And they do it often with their own resources, their own money, their own time, but they've been calling for a dedicated wildlife hospital here in the southwest. It looks like it's becoming a reality, so we'll talk about that next.

0: Little Heroes from 1982. It's called One Perfect Day. ABC Southwest and Great Southern, 22 past 7. Brian and Tenterden. Not a lot of love for this trail bike trail from Perth to Manjimup. Brian and Tenterden says, Stan, I hope the poor old taxpayer isn't in the firing line to pay for this thing. Well, they are. Several grants. I mean, from what I can see, both state and federal funding sort of chipped into this thing, and I believe local governments as well at a local level are part of this. 0448 922 604. Things that you no longer bring up with friends and family because it ends up in arguments and you think, I can't be bothered, I'm just going to keep it to myself, like climate change. That's one that's featured this morning. Robert says, not talking about climate change will not make it go away. Quantum physics is quantum physics, and as the atmospheric greenhouse gas levels rise, so will the average global temperature, says Robert. That's why you don't bring up climate change. Now someone else is going to come on the text line and say Robert's wrong. So just don't... yes, I'll leave it at that. 0448 922 604. You may have heard about this idea of a dedicated wildlife hospital in the southwest. It's been talked about for years, a long time. A lot of volunteers, wildlife advocates saying, we need an actual hospital. Help us out here, including Susie Strapp. She's the president of a group called Fauna, which is a local wildlife group, and has been screaming for this for as long as I can remember. And Susie joins me. G'day, Susie.
1: How are you this morning, Stan?
0: I'm okay. There's some conflicting reports this morning. What do we know about a brand new wildlife hospital? What are the facts here, Susie?
1: Hey, you know what the fact is? This is the first I have heard of this project, and it does actually add up now, because over a week or so ago, or a couple of weeks ago, WA Wildlife announced they're opening a rehabilitation centre in Busselton, of which I knew nothing about. But I've been working using a DPIRD grant of $85,000 that was given to Fauna 2 years ago to develop a wildlife hospital concept and feasibility study in the southwest and look at different locations. And I've been working on that. I did approach WA Wildlife to be the managers of that. Dean Huxley, the CEO of that group, and Dr. Meg, who's amazing, did say at the time they had no capacity for the southwest and had no interest in the southwest, and also said, as I left the room, we don't worry, Susie, we won't be opening in competition, which I thought was a bit strange, because there is no competition in wildlife welfare. You know, we all work for nothing, and we need as much help as we can get. I absolutely welcome the idea, and this seems to be the brainchild of Wildlife Recovery Australia, who I thought I was working with. Clearly I wasn't. And Dr. Steve Van Mill from Byron Bay Wildlife Hospital. He's an amazing guy from Western Australia, trained at Murdoch. This is absolute news to me. I have been begging for funding for a hospital.
0: I know.
1: And suddenly Minister Swinburne seems to know all about it, and I know nothing. And,
0: yeah,
1: I feel like the wool's been pulled a bit.
0: Well, this is a report in a local paper, and we will follow up. We have reached out to the government and these wildlife groups to get some clarification. According to this local report, $2.77 million project set up in Margaret River, and should be there by October.
1: That's it's very disturbing, isn't it, in the sense that locally governments, I'm in Capel today meeting with Dr. Amanda Page from NRM Southwest to discuss the co-location of the wildlife hospital in a conservation precinct in Capel.
0: Yeah.
1: So it does seem to be a very strange situation where here we are trying to set up a conservation precinct directly adjacent to our existing rehabilitation centre in Ludlow, which would include a biodiversity park and a hospital, a centre of excellence for endangered species, and a cultural centre for our Noongar custodians. So it just seems very strange that this has all been done without any consultation with the local wildlife welfare providers.
0: Well, look, Susie, we've reached out to the government. We'll reach out to these wildlife groups and see if we can get some clarification. But nice to chat, and thank you for taking our early phone call. That is Susie Strapp, the president of Fauna, based here in the southwest, who's been calling for a wildlife hospital for many years.
2: It's important to share my story because it's more like an untold perspective.
3: My story's unique.
1: For endangered species, and a cultural centre for our Noongar custodians. So it just seems very strange that this has all been done without any consultation with the local wildlife welfare providers.
0: Well, look, Susie, we've reached out to the government. We'll reach out to these wildlife groups and see if we can get some clarity.

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0: So if you know a young person with a cracking story, tell them to enter Haywire by September 1st.
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10: A couple of comments on trail bikes. Harold of Donnybrook. I'm dead against trail bike trails. Do bikes and riders have to be licensed? Yes, they do, Harold. Yep, absolutely. Not a lot of luck. Is there anyone that's welcoming a off-road trail bike trail from Perth to Manjimup? Anyone who can't wait to take it on? 0448 922 604. Things you don't mention because it ends up in arguments. Well, on the text line, there's some to-ing and fro-ing about climate change, so I won't get into that. We'll get some local 7:30 news. When we come back, I don't know if you heard this yesterday, but, of course, police are out and about doling out fines if you do the wrong thing on the roads. And if you are caught drink driving, you are in strife. Not only are you an idiot, okay, an imbecile, but you're fined and you lose your licence. However, out in Manjimup, we're spending a lot of time in Manjimup this morning, they're trialling something different. Positive reinforcement if you're found not to drink drive. So we'll talk about that after 7:30. Also, a new report out today from the Climate Council, speaking of climate change, is suggesting that many of our coastlines across WA and the country are in strife come 2100. They've looked at the modelling on sea level rises and also tidal changes, and suggesting we're in a bit of strife, pointing to parts of Bunbury, parts of Busselton, and around Esperance on the south coast. So we'll hear from them after 7:30. And keep it coming through. What are those things you don't talk about with friends and family anymore or on ABC, because it simply turns into an argument.
11: Good morning, this is ABC Local News across the southwest and Great Southern. I'm Will Corbett. A parliamentary inquiry has been launched into why Australia's chemical regulator has allowed the continued use of the controversial weed killers at Paraquat and Diaquat. In June, the Australian Pesticides and Veterinary Medicines Authority review restricted the use of the chemical, but did not ban it outright, as evidence did not prove a link between the exposure and the development of Parkinson's disease. The inquiry into the APVMA's decision was backed by the Greens, Coalition and Independent Senator David Pocock. Mr. Pocock says the inquiry is to ensure farmers are kept safe.
12: This is an opportunity for the Senate to actually look at all of this, weigh it up, and ensure that we're protecting our farmers if there is a material risk to them.
11: The APVMA has been contacted for comment. An agricultural market analyst says lamb prices may have hit their peak after farmers in the state south enjoyed a record-breaking run. The state's lamb price was broken at the Katanning sale yards in July, with a pen of merinos selling for $418 a head. Matt Dalgleish says the market may now be cooling off.
13: Had a couple of two good years of pretty high historic prices. The forecast, as long as we don't get any unexpected disasters, you know, we're probably looking at slightly lower peaks into the next few seasons and heading kind of lower, but not a crash just yet.
11: The member for the Central Wheat Belt says decreasing WA's legal phosphine exposure limit will reduce the quality of Australian grain exports. A recent decision by SafeWork Australia resulted in a drop in the limit from 0.3 to 0.05 parts per million after a review cited serious health risks associated with the chemical. Lachlan Hunter says reducing the limit will damage WA's grain market.
14: Western Australian grain, which is sold throughout the world as clean and green, with the potential to have weevils and other insects in it, which will obviously have devastating impacts on not only the quality of Western Australian grain, but also the reputational damage that it could actually provide to our international and overseas relationships.
11: SafeWork WA has been contacted for comment. Authorities are remaining tight-lipped about whether an active search is underway in WA's north for a seafarer who's not been seen for a week. Essie Deaves has the story.
15: Myanmar national Wai Fio Aung was last seen after being discharged from Kununurra Hospital last Thursday afternoon. He had received medical care. The ABC understands he had complained of chest pains. The man had been working on a cargo ship, which had docked a

0: day earlier at Wyndham. The Department of Home Affairs and Australian Border Force have not said if he has been found, returned to the ship, or is still missing. WA Police says it's had no further involvement in the man's disappearance. Temperatures in Kununurra this week have surpassed 38 degrees Celsius.
1: A West Australian man is due to face court today charged with possessing child abuse material. It's alleged the 29-year-old was stopped at Perth Airport on August the 31st after arriving on an international flight. Border Force officers inspected the man's phone as a part of a baggage examination and allegedly found the child abuse material. Australian Federal Police officers charged the man with one count of possessing the material. He's due to appear in the Perth Magistrates Court today. The state government says electricians need to work within their means after an electrician was fined for substandard wiring in the state's Great Southern. The electrician was fined $9,000 after Western Power inspectors found a Mount Barker property was backfeeding electricity into the network. Department of Industry Regulation and Safety Chief Electrical Inspector Neil McLarnon says proper testing would have identified the dangerous fault earlier on.
2: If a network worker attends during an outage, and he reasonably expects the network to be de-energized and safe to work on. But in this case, the fact that this was incorrectly wired could have had a voltage on the network. That exposes anyone working on the actual network itself at a risk of serious injury or electrocution.
1: And a new report shows the construction of a new Southwest Regional Art Gallery could cost more than $100 million, but would provide lasting benefits. A cost-benefit analysis was presented to the City of Bunbury on Tuesday as it investigates the prospect of replacing the existing facility with a larger purpose-built gallery. It identified Bicentennial Square as the best potential site and said it would cost about $130 million to build. A business case has yet to be made, but the council has agreed to consider spending $44,000 on an external capital campaign consultant. This is ABC Regional News. It's 25 to 8.
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4: It sure is, and Will's right. It is 25 to 8 right across, let's just say, the southern half of regional WA. This morning, Paul Cook, Peter Barr, off the tools because they've just come back from that epic OB. Everything back to normal tomorrow. Oh, boy, trying to navigate this text line this morning. We've been talking about topics that you don't bring up with family or friends anymore because ends up in an argument and you think, I can't be bothered. I'll just keep my opinions to myself. I think it's happening more and more. I think we're so opinionated now and so divided in lots of things that sometimes it's better just to keep your mouth shut. So US politics, doing the dishes, climate change, being a Docker supporter. Don't, you know what? Don't say flag mantle because you'll cop it. Don't bring it up. This person says rational argument must continue until the majority of the community understands. Good on the ABC for talking about climate change. Well, we'll actually be talking about that very soon because a new report's come out suggesting that by 2100, some of these coastal areas, maybe on the south coast, maybe around Bunbury and Busselton, could be underwater. So we'll hear what they've had to say. Chris in Busselton, on the trail bike plan. This is like the Mundibidia trail bikes from Perth to Manjimup. It's in the works. Chris in Busselton says, I can't see it happening due to the fact of injuries and breakdowns. Imagine a rider coming off at speed in a hard place to reach. What a painful and expensive exercise extracting them. And when they're broken, just walk the Mundibidi, guys, says Chris. Well, the Mundibidi's the trail for bicycle riders, so no engines, and the Bibbulmun's the one for the walkers. Poida says, I'm a trail bike rider, licensed bike, and I'll ride it anywhere in public that I'm allowed. Yeah, because you can get a dual registration, so you can have those trail bikes that are fit for purpose for the road, but also off-road. This person, what is it meant by trail bike? E-bikes or more like mountain bikes? We're talking about motorbikes. Trail bikes, essentially, off-road motorbikes. Yeah, so not e-bikes. 0448 922 604. Would you be more likely to do the right thing on the road if you were rewarded for it? Say like $20. Say I said to you, you can have $20 if you do the right thing.

0: That's the policy out there in Manjimup up at the moment, as they address drink driving. This is Manjimup police officer in charge, Sergeant Tyler Winter, telling Chala Williams about it.
1: Well, it's a great initiative by the Warren Safer Communities Committee, supported by Holyoke and Manjimup Police, trying to recognise good driver behaviour because of the terrible road toll we're seeing this year. So far, in 2026, 151 people have lost their lives, 84 of which have been on regional roads. So we're just trying to do something different to try and drive the road fatality down and recognise people making the right choices.
2: So talk me through how this works, Tyler. If they stay sober, they blow zero, they get $20.
1: Yeah, so we're giving the vouchers out at random to anyone that Manjimup police stop in the Warren region. If they're doing the right thing, they're not breaking any laws and they blow zeros, then we may give them one of the $20 vouchers.
2: And how many vouchers have you got to give away?
1: We've got 100 $20 vouchers.
2: Where did they come from, Tyler?
1: So Holyoke kindly donated the vouchers as part of their commitment to the Warren Safer Communities Committee.
2: Is there a risk that we're kind of making road safety a little bit trivial in something like this?
1: No, I think sometimes the police are always using the big stick to drive compliance with the road rules. And I think the Warren Safer Communities Committee thought that maybe if we have a positive interaction and reinforce when people do the right thing, that maybe the message will get through and a couple more people might think twice before they get behind the wheel after they've had something to drink.
0: It's an interesting idea out there in Manjimup, the idea that if you are pulled over and breath tested and you blow zeros, you might get a $20 voucher. That is Manjimup Police Officer in Charge, Sergeant Tyler Winter, speaking with Chella Williams.
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0: All right, 20 away from 8. We've got some more details on this idea of a wildlife hospital for the southwest reported this week, but you heard from Fauna's Susie Strapp earlier. Very surprised by this announcement. She's been calling for it for years, and reports are that there'll be one built in Margaret River. Wildlife WA's Dean Huxley spoke to Chella Williams a short time ago for some clarification.
4: Yeah, it's really exciting. We're partnering with Wildlife Recovery Australia. So they're another charitable organisation, but they're actually based on the East Coast. And yeah, we're setting up a wildlife hospital that is going to be open 7 days a week. And with the wildlife hospital, we're also going to have a wildlife rescue transport vehicle that's, you know, driving all around the southwest every day, collecting wildlife from vet clinics, rehabilitators, members of the public, and then actually transporting them to the hospital for treatment.
2: Incredible. So how did this come to be?
4: Well, this was, you know, the Cook Labor government has provided funding through a Lotteries grant and also a state NRM grant. And we also have secured philanthropic support for the project as well. So in terms of funding wise, you know, that's how we've secured the money for the capital and also the running costs for the 2 year project to establish and commission the hospital. But yeah, look, this has really been something that WA Wildlife and Wildlife Recovery Australia have been working on for the last year. And look, I suppose now, you know, we're really pushing this to happen now because with H5N1 bird flu on our doorstep, we really need a facility in the southwest that can support birds, because we know a lot of vet clinics aren't able to take birds once bird flu hits.
2: So, and just to confirm, this is different from your expansion into Busselton, is that correct?
4: Correct. Yeah, so our Busselton facility in the short term is just focusing on black swan rehabilitation to support the 400 to 500 black swans that come in every year, with the long-term plan to build a wildlife rehabilitation facility there, but not a vet hospital. This vet hospital in Margaret River won't be doing rehabilitation work. It'll be purely doing veterinary treatment and then working with local wildlife rehabilitation groups, you know, for example, Geo Bay Wildlife Rescue, you know, to then outsource the rehabilitation component of that whole process.
0: There you go. Some clarification on a wildlife hospital set up in Margaret River with Wildlife WA's Dean Huxley speaking to Chella Williams moments ago. It is 17 away from 8. We'll take a look at this new Climate Council report suggesting that some parts of Australia could be underwater in 70 years.

0: Natasha Bedingfield, Unwritten, ABC Southwest Great Southern, 14 away from 8. Mike from Hey. Hi, Stan. I don't talk about the impacts of social media and screen time on our kids and lack of social connection, says Mike, as far as topics we don't talk about because it ends up in argument. And now apparently motorbike trails. Yeah, add that to the list of things you don't talk about. A lot of people are really frothing over the idea of a trail bike trail from Perth to Manjimup. 0448 922604. Tony in Busselton, it's all about the serenity. Just like jet skis at the beach. Bloody painful, reckons Tony, as far as trail bikes humming through the forest. A Climate Council report out today reckons a quarter of a million homes across Australia worth $274 billion could be lost to sea level rise by 2100, including parts of the southwest and the south coast. The report estimated that the southwest would be looking at almost $29 billion in damage in the next century, with Bunbury and Busselton hotspots, also on the south coast, Esperance. Let's talk to this. University of Melbourne's Tom Compass was the co-author on this report and joins me. G'day, Tom.
1: Good. Hi. Good to see you.
0: I had a look at the report this morning. There's a lot to digest. We want to focus on WA. What are some of the glaring things about WA you found?
1: Well, yeah, it's actually a nationwide problem, right?
0: Absolutely. Yeah.
1: Yeah, we keep warming the planet, and when you warm the planet, the seas get hotter, and then they start to increase. You get sea level rise, and you combine that with storm surge, and you get, you know, pretty serious local flooding, including in WA. I mean, I've been to Bunbury and Busselton a number of times. I love that area, but there will be issues to face going forward out to 2100.
0: How exactly do you model something like this so far ahead? What sort of data do you collate?
1: Mm. Yeah, well, most of it comes from climate change research. I mean, we've got projections on what will happen to sea level rise going forward, given that the ocean is warming and, you know, given that some ice might be melting. We have projections for that, and we also have projections for coastal erosion. Of course, they're never going to be perfect, but they're really sort of indicative of what might happen. And in fact, in many ways, very conservative in this particular report. In terms of impacts. So you use that information and then you find out, you know, with spatial mapping, what areas near the coast or in from the coast would be impacted and what assets would be impacted. And indeed, what are the economic damages that result as a result of that flooding?
0: Your report points to Bunbury, parts of Bunbury, Busselton, and on the south coast around Esperance. What is it about those coastal areas that mean it's at risk?
1: Well, I mean, the biggest impact, of course, in terms of dollar damages is in the Kimberley, right, which has potentially very large storm surges. So it's not just the southwest and that area. But yeah, you've been to the beach in Bunbury. I mean, it's subject to erosion potentially. And there are a lot of low-lying areas along the coast all the way down to Albury. I mean, this is what's coming. It's potentially coming anyway. Yeah, and it's good to be prepared. It's good to sort of think about it, plan and respond and try and adapt to these issues.
0: Well, I mean, the argument here in the southwest, because we've talked about this the last few years, is that you either retreat, okay, and you just, okay, ocean, you win, sorry, let's pull back, or you fight it and build seawalls and groins and whatnot. Yeah. What do you think is the preferred option?
1: Well, so yeah, I mean, it would be good if we reduced emissions globally. That would help because every tenth of a degree does matter. That's really the essential problem. But, you know, artificial and natural barriers aren't very effective with high storm surge. And of course, artificial barriers like seawalls are very expensive anyway. So it's painful, but in a number of cases, you'll have to retreat. Same thing's happening here in Victoria, same sort of discussion.
0: This listener here wants to know about desalination as far as, you know, I mean, if we're using seawater for our drinking water and we're drawing it more and more, will that be a drop in the ocean as far as preventing sea level rise?
1: Well, I mean, there's a number of issues here. I mean, sea level rise and storm surge can affect desalination. You see that in various parts of the world at the moment, and algae blooms, all kinds of things matter here. So, yeah, it's an issue, but it's one worth exploring. It wasn't part of our report, though.
0: Okay, so where to from here? I guess from a climate council point, it's like, what, net zero? That's the answer? Or is it too late?
1: Well, first of all, the Climate Council report is based upon a peer-reviewed publication that we have in Nature Scientific Reports. So people can all, if the techie people can go and have a really good look at it. The Climate Council report is a summary of that, and it's a beautiful one. But yeah, net zero in 2050, not looking right, not looking good. In fact, we've got a paper coming out that suggests that getting less than 2 degree warming is looking extremely difficult at the moment. But we've got to do something globally. But locally, yeah, you have to have conversations about what's best. Natural barriers, artificial barriers, moving away from the coast. One thing we should do is not build on floodplains. It's actually fairly common in Australia.
0: Yeah. We're just losing you there, Tom. We've got a sketchy line, but Tom, I think ending there saying, like, building and being better with it where we build, like not building on floodplains, says Tom. We'll leave it there. University of Melbourne's Tom Kompas was co-author on this report, a Climate Council report out today, suggesting that some of these low-lying areas were also prone to big tides could be underwater by 2100. 0448 922 604.
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5: Show me the money.
0: Yeah, the nicest guy in finance, Johnny Antonoli, is away. He returns Monday. So we've brought in our super sub. His name's Pete Willis, and he's a wealth advisor based in Dunsborough. G'day, Pete.
6: Morning, Stan. How are you?
0: Good, sir. Thanks for stepping in. How's it looking today? Will our wallets be abundant and full, or can we all retire? What's it looking like?
6: Well, contrary to the weather down here, which is beautiful, it wasn't so beautiful overnight, quite ugly. The FTSE was down 1.3%, or about 140 points. The DAX was down 1.7, or 430 points. The Dow was down 0.8, or 405 points. S&P 500 down 0.5%, or 37 points. The NASDAQ down 0.6, or 168 points. Mainly coming from Persian Gulf escalations targeting the crude oil tankers there has pushed the oil price over $100. So Brent sitting at $100.15. The West Texas is up to $96.68. Gold's up a little bit, $4,444 in US dollar terms, which is around $6,158 in Aussie dollars. Copper came off back to $14,500. And iron ore is just under $100 at $99.37. So we're expecting the market to come off this morning, and the futures are going to say we're down about 88 points at the moment.
0: Oh, there we good. Oh, there we go. We're all good.
6: There we go.
0: So
6: hopefully not too much damage on the portfolios today.
0: Okay, so not so wealthy today, but maybe tomorrow.
6: Well, hopefully. We'll have a rebound.
0: Okay. You like, the finance guys are always like the duty forecasters at the bureau. You know, you don't want to commit too hard because you get in trouble.
6: Exactly.
0: People say, Pete said, anyway. All right, Pete, good on you, mate. Thanks for filling in.
6: No worries. Cheers, Dan. Have a good day.
0: You too. Pete Willis there. He's a wealth advisor based in Dunsborough. Let's look at some of these texts. Things you don't bring up anymore with friends or family because they end up in arguments. AI from Dunsborough. Hi, Stan. I'd tell you what topics I won't comment on to avoid arguments, but I'd rather not. I don't want to say anything controversial. And that's the point. I mean, sometimes it's so divisive. Everyone's got an opinion. There's so much information on the internet. Everyone knows everything because they're on Facebook or they're on their local residence page. So sometimes it's better just not to say anything at all. Hey, let's get some music to get us out of here. This is The Kinks to take us to news.

0: Kinks and sunny afternoon. That's certainly what it will be for much of the region today. This person says a great topic if you want to start an argument is say that I want interest rates to go up because I've already paid for my house and I want my savings to explode in value. Oh, yes. Yeah. That's just keep that to yourself. Hey, thanks for all your contributions this morning, and a big thanks to Jackie Lynch and Chella Williams for all their work behind the scenes. Program resumes all back to normal tomorrow, so I'll catch up with you next time. Right now,
1: this is ABC News with Jonathan Beale. Good morning. A 34-year-old music teacher is due to appear in the Joondalup Magistrates Court today on charges relating to child exploitation material. The Hillary's man is employed as a music teacher at several private schools in the Perth metropolitan area and also does private music tutoring. Child abuse squad detectives have charged him with 3 counts of producing child exploitation material and 2 counts of indecently recording a child over the age of 13 and under 16. Nationals MP Julie Freeman has called on the state government to ensure the Royal Flying Doctor Service has sufficient funding to provide patient transfers for the regions. This week, 2 children in WA's north faced days-long wait times in separate towns to be transferred by the RFDS to Perth. Ms Freeman says people in regional areas would be lost without the flying doctor.
2: So I think it is incumbent on this government to get right behind the RFDS and make sure that they have adequate funding to provide such an essential service.
1: The government says its contract with the RFDS provides adequate and appropriate resourcing for aero medical retrievals. A spokesperson says more than $800 million has been invested over 10 years to increase frontline staffing and a base capacity in Kalgoorlie and Port Hedland. They say $7.5 million has been committed for the establishment of a permanent base in Geraldton to support faster access to critical care in the Midwest and Gascoyne. The WA Aboriginal Legal Service says after 2 years of operating, its youth diversionary program has shown signs of success. The Old Ways, New Ways program supports Aboriginal children between the ages of 10 and 17 who are at risk of or already in contact with the justice system. Program data shows an 87% reduction in referrals to the Custody Notification Service. The service's CEO, Wayne Nanup, says the biggest success is having families referring the program to each other.
3: These kids have not seen opportunity. They've just seen difficulty and trauma. And what we want to do is just shed some light on opportunity so that they can have what every ordinary Australian should have.
1: The manufacturer behind the base formula for 20 sunscreens pulled from sale for failing to meet their SPF claims is being sued for misleading and deceptive conduct. Pat McGrath has the story.
4: High-profile brand Ultraviolet is seeking millions of dollars from Wild Child Laboratories over the recall of its sunscreen last year. It's one of 2 brands suing the manufacturer over